0: swimwear brand Nashi, Tom Wilson, says he's received the $100,000 the tariffs cost him, plus 6% interest.
1: It's a relief and it's exciting. It was massive and stressful. And I think everyone in e-commerce last year was like, their guts were curled with stress the whole year. You know, it's really important, I think, for someone to stand up, you know, in a David and Goliath situation with the sling and say, you know, hey, we're going to stop this.
0: US military strikes are continuing against Iran, which is retaliating with its own attacks in the region. Ali Crew reports.
2: US Central Command says the latest round of attacks are about holding Iran accountable at the Commander-in-Chief's direction.

0: Have sounded in Bahrain as Iranian missiles and drones hit sites across the Gulf. In Kuwait, the army says it has shot down 4 cruise missiles and 21 drones in its airspace. Iran's top negotiator with the US says Iran's national security depends on Tehran maintaining its control of the Strait of Hormuz, and that negotiation, along with war, is part of Iran's strategy of resistance.
1: Meanwhile, the escalating conflict between Iran and the US is already having an impact on global energy and financial markets. The IMF is warning supply shocks will hit harder this time than they did earlier in the year. Head of Energy Research from MST Financial, Saul Kavonic, says the market has already dipped into global reserves.
2: The buffer's not there anymore. And if the current status quo is maintained or even gets worse, then I think we're facing risks of renewed or enlarged shortages by the end of August. You know, Australia's fed relatively well till now, but already our neighbours have faced shortages over the last few months, and that could hit us again.
1: There's been an outpouring of sadness and pride in England after their Men's Soccer World Cup campaign ended in heartbreak. Cyan Valance reports from London. Argentina defeated England 2-1 in their semi-final in Atlanta.
3: Gutted. That's how both Prime Minister Sir Keir Starmer and Prince William described England's loss to Argentina in the World Cup semi-final. It was a tense 2 hours of football for the Brits watching from home, an emotional roller coaster that reached its highest point when Anthony Gordon scored for England in the 55th minute. But that was followed by devastation when Argentina got 2 more. Despite the disappointment, fans are rallying around the team, with King Charles calling the Three Lions the pride of a nation.
1: WA's weather: showers southwest of Perth to Katanning to Bremer Bay during the morning, extending to southwest of a line from Kalbarri to Esperance by late this evening. In Perth, cloudy with a very high chance of showers, the chance of a thunderstorm this afternoon, possibly severe with heavy rain, which may lead to flash flooding. A forecast top today of 23. Currently in the city, it's 16.8 degrees.

0: Hello and welcome back to Radio National Breakfast. Sally Sara with you. Coming up, what's at stake today when BHP workers walk off the job in a historic strike at the company's Port Hedland export terminal? Also ahead.
1: My dad is coming home.
2: Bringing vengeance. Bringing it all.
0: Midnight screenings mark the opening of the Hollywood epic The Odyssey. You'll find out why Melbourne is the only city in the Southern Hemisphere where you can see it in all its IMAX glory. A really interesting discussion with the technical manager there. 17 kilometres of film. It weighs almost a quarter of a tonne, The Odyssey. Plus this morning on Changing Australia.
3: We diagnosed the first case of COVID in Australia. We helped set up testing for COVID around the country, and we were the first to grow the virus, which was a really big deal.
0: Globally recognised infectious disease specialist Professor Sharon Lewin will be my guest this morning on Changing Australia. The text line is open for you, 0418 226 576 or via ABC Listen. We had a flurry of messages earlier with some outages for those people listening online. That service should now be restored. Well, let's go to BHP now, and Australia's largest export facility will grind to a halt later today, with union members at BHP's Port Hedland iron ore operations launching an 8-hour work stoppage. A last-ditch 5-hour meeting on Tuesday afternoon between BHP and a coalition of unions failed to come to an agreement on improving workers' pay and conditions. The strike will mark the first large-scale industrial action taken in WA's critical iron ore industry in three decades. Aaron Morey is the chief executive of the Chamber of Minerals and Energy in WA and joins me now. Aaron, welcome to you.
4: Thanks, Sally.
0: Why was there a failure in being able to reach an agreement between all the parties in this meeting late on Tuesday?
4: Yeah, well, I'm not privy to those negotiations, but the Fair Work Commission did outline a pathway to reaching an agreement, and that involved another meeting next week. So the union's proceeding with this action today is disappointing. They did signal from the very beginning that this was part of their plan.

0: and that they were keen to take industrial action. And so whilst it's disappointing, it doesn't come as a surprise we've reached this point.
1: What does it mean for the sector, Aaron?
0: Yeah, so this afternoon, Sally, there's a couple of ships that are scheduled to depart from the port. Look, our rough estimates are that that's around $53 million in export value, around $4.5 million in state royalties, not accounting for obviously contributions to company taxes, payroll taxes and the like. But our biggest concern is the signal this sends about the Pilbara as a safe place to invest. The world's watching this afternoon, Sally, and it doesn't really send a very good signal about our state and our country as a place to invest when this sort of action can occur. Look, competition's rising across the world. We're seeing Africa rise as a significant player in the iron ore sector. And this is just not helpful in terms of continuing to maintain and grow our economy here in Western Australia.
1: As you're saying, the iron ore sector, it accounts for about 5% of national GDP and about 22% of the WA government's general revenue. If the numbers are very high, why is there not space from the workers' point of view to better compensate them for their work?
0: Yeah, look, and this is Australia's biggest economic asset without any doubt, Sally. I mean, it exports around $116 billion. Dollars in commodities each and every year. And so that's why it's so concerning. Look, Sally, unions left the Pilbara around about the end of the 1990s. And so we've had about 26 or so years of industrial harmony, if you want to call it that. Over that time period, the number of workers employed in the iron ore sector has gone from about 9,000 people to about 65,000 people. Iron ore production's increased around fivefold, around $100 million in state royalties alone. And now today, those workers are the highest paid in the country. And what we've seen over time is that those workers have progressively earned more. Their pay has gone up. And the premise of the question, Sally, is that without this sort of industrial action, their pay wouldn't increase. And I don't accept that because history tells us that the direct collaboration model between workers and companies results in fair and sustainable increases in wages. This activity is very much about demonstrating the relevance of the unions because the past 30 years have proven that they're really not required to result in better paying conditions for workers.
1: If workers were satisfied with paying conditions, why are they then joining the union?
0: Well, it's an interesting question, and I'm glad you asked it, because only last week at Mac and Southlank, another iron ore operation, workers voted up an agreement despite unions pushing them to oppose it. They've doubled down here in Port Hedland. They've whipped up a bit of discontent and disharmony amongst the workforce, and their actions are really disappointing.
1: When you're saying whipped up, you don't think that those concerns are genuine from the workers? Is that what you mean? Or?
0: No, I no. It's the conduct of the unions here. Back in March, Sally, one of the unions at the centre of dispute signalled very clearly that their intent was to have as much strike action in the Pilbara as possible. Clearly, that's to demonstrate their relevance because the past 30 years have proven that their activities and their disunity is not required to result in better paying conditions for workers. And so we're not surprised by this action. Workers deserve every cent they get. We've seen over time that workers working with their companies see their wages increase. Diversity and inclusion has improved in the sector. We're getting great outcomes for First Nations communities. Everyone loses from this action except for the unions.
1: Aaron Morey, we'll need to leave it there. Thank you for your time this morning.
0: Thank you, Sally.
1: Aaron Morey is the Chief Executive of the Chamber of Minerals and Energy in Western Australia. And Radio National Breakfast approached the major unions involved in the strike action. None were available for an interview. We also approached BHP for a statement. The company is yet to respond. It's 12 past eight. Well, now for some sport with Chris Glasic. Chris, Argentina, they will play Spain in the World Cup final in New York on Monday morning, Australian time. Lionel Messi has inspired a comeback from behind 2-1 win to break English hearts in the semi-final this morning. Yet again, Chris.
2: Yep, I'm probably going to enjoy this a little too much. I'm sorry, Sally, but football's not going home. It never seems to. Argentina has delivered England its latest World Cup heartbreak, scoring twice at the death to win 2-1 in a gripping semi-final in Atlanta. It was a great rivalry. It was a wonderful match in the second half. First half was very tense, as you would expect, between two great nations. But the second really opened up, and the South Americans hitting England with two late sucker punches, and the scenes on the streets of Buenos Aires are extraordinary this morning. England had been on course to reach their first final since 1966. Anthony Gordon fired them into the lead 10 minutes into the second half in front of 68,000 fans in Atlanta. Cometh the hour, cometh the Messi once again to produce two late goal assists. He set up Enzo Fernandez to fire in an 85th minute equaliser. And then, with extra time looming, he crossed for substitute Lautaro Martinez to head home in the winner in the second minute of stoppage time. Messi has had to wait until the age of 39 to play against England for the first time. And now he'll face Spain for the first time in a competitive match in the final. England have lost their last three World Cup semi-finals. Argentina are now 6 from 6 at this stage of World Cups. It's an astonishing record that speaks so highly of their ability to push through under intense pressure, Sally. We shouldn't be too harsh on the English. It is heartbreak in London and around the street scenes of England today. But, they've fallen short once again.
1: In golf, golf's last major of the year, the Open starts at Royal Birkdale tonight. Chris, at least with England losing in the football, the organisers don't have to delay the final round of the tournament, as it was going to clash with the FIFA World Cup final in New York.
2: Yeah, such is the importance of the World Cup, isn't it, that they were going to delay so that golf fans could also watch the final should England have got there. But so the Open Championship is the final opportunity for golfers to claim a major victory this year. Scottie Scheffler is the defending champion. He's the current world number one, and he'll again start favourite, just ahead of the six-time major winner Rory McIlroy. What a group he's in. Rory is with the world number three, Matt Fitzpatrick, and the 2024 champion, Xander Schauffele, joining the Northern Irishman for the first round walk. The forecast looks pretty good at Southport. Its winds are down, temperatures are up. The fairways look like they're going to be pretty brown, which means the balls are likely to be bouncing around on the links course, and that usually provides plenty of drama. Australians have a pretty good record at Royal Birkdale too. Peter Thompson won there twice, and it was the scene where Ian Baker Finch lifted the claret jug in 1991. The Australian contingent this year is 7 players. From Scott, Jason Day, Minwoo Lee, who actually came runner-up at the Scottish Open earlier this week, Lucas Herbert, Travis Smith, a little-known Cameron John, who found a unique way to qualify for the major. He finished second at the Singapore Open.
1: In the AFL, the Geelong Cats host St Kilda tonight. With the race for the critical top 6 spots in the league, it is narrowing, Chris.
2: Yeah, and out of sorts Geelong, they continue to slide, but they get their chance to stop that when they host St Kilda at their home fortress to open up round 19. The Cats have slumped to 5 defeats in their past 6 matches. They've dropped into the wild card places as they have become too easy to score against while injuries continue to mount for them. St Kilda, they're a team on the improve. They beat Port Adelaide to move into the top 10 for the first time. And a win tonight would be 3 in a row for the Saints and have them well placed to earn at least a wild card spot for the finals. They have, though, history against them. They've lost their last 13 games at Geelong Stadium and by an average of 44 points too, Sally.
1: Chris, thank you. Chris Glasic updating you on sport. It's coming up to 17 past 8. Well, it's time for a bit of changing Australia now. And as the COVID pandemic bore down on Australia and many Australians looked to experts for answers, one voice and name you might remember is Professor Sharon Lewin. But Sharon's work stretches far beyond COVID. A globally recognised infectious disease specialist, she is among those searching for a cure globally for HIV. She's also at the helm of a national network for pandemic preparedness and is the inaugural director at the Doherty Institute, which works to prevent, treat and cure infectious diseases. very pleased to say that Sharon Lewin is my guest this morning on Changing Australia. Sharon, welcome to the program.
3: Thanks so much, Sally. Good to be here.
1: Now, I'm one of the many journalists who spent quite a bit of time talking to you during the pandemic. I wanted to know, to go back a lot further, though, for you, what was behind your choice to be working in infectious diseases?
3: Well, my interest in infectious diseases actually dates back to 1989. I was a young doctor. I had just had 2 years under my belt, and I spent a year working in Kenya in a remote hospital just near the foot of Mount Kenya. I don't know, probably, you know, a crazy dream of a young doctor. And while there, I became aware of the scale of HIV. It was just really unfolding in Africa. There were, at the time, probably many, many people infected, not yet sick. And I think over that year, I learnt a lot about myself. I was probably not the doctor to be at the front line in a rural hospital in remote Kenya, but I did want to have a global impact in the work that I did. And HIV at that time had no treatment, you know, universal death sentence to young people, incredibly traumatic, stigmatizing infectious disease. And I spent a lot of time working on it since then.
1: Is there an element of detective work in working in infectious disease medicine?
3: Yeah, there is, especially in those early days when a new infectious disease appears and we know nothing about it. I wasn't there at the very early days of HIV. That was 1981. I was a first-year medical student at Monash University in Melbourne. We didn't even know it existed at that time. But as you, that very early phase, and we experienced it in COVID, but I think what was interesting in COVID, it was sped up 1,000 times.
1: When compressed, wasn't it?
3: Yeah, it was very compressed because of the nature of the illness, because of the scale, but also because of the technologies we now have, which we didn't have, of course, in the early 80s.
1: How do you see the collision between politics and medicine when it comes to pandemics? So in those late 80s, as you're saying, it was a death sentence for many people, particularly in Africa with HIV. By the time we got to the early 2000s, antiretroviral medication was available, but we know that in many parts of Africa, and particularly South Africa, people who were sick and dying actually had to take their own government to court to get that treatment. And we saw politics collide with medicine in the pandemic as well. What's that like when you're working as a medical professional?
3: Well, I think it can be an extremely productive relationship too. And there's no doubt that infectious diseases that affect populations are not just an individual. You need a multifaceted response to it. And it's not only political leadership that you need, you also need a community engagement. I think I got trained in an environment, you know, HIV was quite unique in how it brought together community. I mean, community activism starting with gay rights in, you know, the Western world, but now continuing with activism in all across the world, and particularly sub-Saharan Africa, was a major propellant to doing things. And, you know, people forget in the early days of HIV, no one wanted to talk about it. It was a population of people that we didn't even really understand, the gay community back then, and no one wanted to talk about it. So the activism of community was essential. Political leadership also essential, and political leadership can do some great things, as we actually saw here in Australia in the early days of HIV. The Australian government had an incredibly progressive, bipartisan, very impressive response to HIV that we all should still be very proud of.
1: How much of a wild card in the middle of all this science is human behaviour and stigma when it comes to things like HIV?
3: Absolutely central, and central actually to really many infectious diseases. If I just reflect on HIV, incredibly enough, you know, 40 years later, stigma still exists. It's got better, of course, in a country like Australia. It's got better because we have excellent treatments now for HIV. And when people take those treatments, they can live normal, healthy lives and are no longer infectious. But still, there's a lot of shame associated with HIV, largely because of how it's transmitted. You know, sex and drugs, people don't want to talk about that. And in many parts of the world, even, you know, I'm stunned when I go to South Africa, where parts, in some parts of South Africa, you know, 40% of young women between the age of 18 to 24 are living with HIV. So it's really common, you know, close to one in two, and yet it's still very stigmatised. And so we've got a lot of work still to do on that.
1: I remember working with some South African colleagues when I was based there, two young black South African guys who, if we'd go and film an AIDS story, didn't want to touch anything. They'd refuse to drink tea or eat biscuits. They hated going on those stories. And subsequently, it was clear that although they didn't know at the time, they themselves were already infected with HIV and unfortunately died of AIDS. That fear at the time in the early 2000s, the stigma and misinformation was huge, Sharon.
3: Yeah, it's a fascinating story. And that, of course, in the early 80s, we didn't have anything like social media and the ability to access misinformation. And a lot of fear and hysteria, and I actually felt this in the early days of COVID, is often due to lack of understanding or, you know, and as we get more facts, as we understand what where you are and you aren't at risk, it's really important that those facts are really understandable by communities so that we can, you know, the thing like, you know, getting HIV from a cup of tea, impossible, never even contemplated it, but somehow people believed that or still believe it.
1: Yeah, it is interesting. So where are we at globally, Sharon, when it comes to efforts to try and find a cure to HIV? Because I think with antiretroviral medication for AIDS, a lot of people have kind of been looking the other way and thinking, oh, that problem's sorted.
3: Well, it's an interesting time for around the science in finding a cure for HIV. And if I just step back for a moment, as I mentioned, there are excellent treatments for HIV, what we call antiretroviral therapy. Antiretroviral therapy restores health, reduces, eliminates the chance of transmission and is widely available in a country like Australia and actually widely, you know, not perfect, but over 70% of people
1: much
3: living
1: better
3: with HIV can access antiretrovirals around the world. Some countries doing brilliantly, even in sub-Saharan Africa. But the catch with antiretroviral therapy, as miraculous as it is that you need to take it lifelong. And as soon as you stop those drugs, usually within 2 to 3 weeks, the virus comes bouncing back. And that's because the virus, HIV is a very clever virus and it has this ability to go into a silent sleeping form. And so for many years, people have thought, you know, can we ever eliminate that silent sleeping form of HIV? Can we boost a person's immune system so that they can control the virus on their own? And in the last, the last 15 years or so, we've learnt curing HIV is possible. It's very rare, but there are 10 people around the world who have been cured of HIV following a bone marrow transplant, which they received for a blood cancer, not because of the HIV. And in that, and those sleeping cells could be eliminated. So that's given people a lot of hope that this is possible. And in the last few years, we've learnt in clinical trials, in animal models, that you really can modify the

0: or is to treat at least 95% of people living with HIV. I mentioned we're sitting at around 70-75%. The cost of that, even with cheap and what we call generic drugs, off-label drugs that are available to people in low- and middle-income countries, and on average, treatment for HIV costs about $100 a year in a low- and middle-income country. But to put 95% of the world's people living with HIV on treatment costs about $30 billion a year. So imagine if we could find a way that people did not need lifelong treatment. That would be a tremendous relief for individual. We know that from lots of surveys we've done of people living with HIV in all parts of the world. But it would free up an incredible amount of funding to do other things. I should also say that the big advances in HIV right now in access to treatment have very much depended on the US government that have provided an incredible amount of funding. And of course, that's, we've now realised, is not a given. There's been a lot of disruption in that area, many people around the world losing access to treatment. So we need a more, my view, and many others believe that we need a more permanent solution here.
1: What was it like being in the middle, as an expert, being in the middle of the COVID pandemic with misinformation? There were very strong views about COVID and the way to approach it, and a trust was a big issue and distrust. As an expert who was being interviewed quite frequently at that time, was there much abuse directed towards you? Were you targeted during that?
0: Actually, amazingly enough, I did not have much abuse. There's a little bit on social media, but I tended not to look. My husband used to forensically monitor it. I never looked at it. I think there were different phases in COVID. You know, if you think back to that first phase in 2020 when we knew very little about COVID, in Australia, people really listened and I think trusted what they were being asked to do. And it was a somewhat scary time, although I must admit I always felt reassured that science would deliver some solutions. And, of course, the trust and conversation got more tricky as time went on for a whole range of reasons. But I think one thing I'd like people to reflect on is actually Australia did remarkably well in COVID. If you look at lives saved, dramatically fewer deaths than many other countries. And we shouldn't forget how much death and suffering there was in those first few months in countries that didn't respond quickly and decisively as we did here.
1: Sharon, just finally, if I may, you know, taking on particularly something like HIV, that it almost feels like there must be a deep underlying optimism to try and take on these viruses and think that there might be something that can be done. Your parents came to Australia after World War II. Your dad was a survivor of the Holocaust. Your mum was evacuated from Poland to Siberia during the war. How did their resilience and their outlook on life here in Australia affect your own, both professionally and personally, do you think?
0: Oh, I think it had a big effect. First of all, education is incredibly important to Jewish people, and particularly for migrants, because education is your sort of ticket to integration into your host country. So my parents were essentially robbed of an education because all that you were describing was happening when they were young adults. So they were very, very strong on education. I became a doctor, my brother an orthodontist, my sister a lawyer, so they sort of had the trifecta. They were very, you know, very hardworking. And they also really, really loved Australia. You know, Australia was a paradise for my parents and for so many people that came here at that time and continues to be a paradise for people that leave very distressing circumstances. So, you know, they just felt a very strong strong work ethic, a strong sense of giving back, a strong sense of, you know, you can make the world a better place.
1: Sharon, it's been so fascinating to have a chat with you more broadly than the daily news, which we've done so many times. Thank you for sharing some details of your work and also sharing some of your own story as well. I'm very appreciative. Thank you very much.

0: so much, Sally.
1: Professor Sharon Lewin there, the inaugural director at the Doherty Institute and chief investigator at the Australian Partnership for Preparedness Research on Infectious Diseases Emergencies. 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
3: 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There's big trouble ahead. Pakistan insists the treaty is still in force and has warned India not to use water as a weapon. But water wars between those two countries are looming.
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1: Well, Flint Duxfield is here again, filling in for Luke Sidham-Dundon today. Flint, we've been following this story of the reaction to a number of deaths in the United States involving immigration customs enforcement agents, ICE agents.
4: Yeah, that's right, Sal. There's been protests across Minneapolis, New York, Houston, Atlanta, Portland and other cities following the recent fatal shootings by US ICE agents. ICE officers shot and killed a Colombian driver on Monday in Maine, a week after another person was shot and killed in Houston. Now, they're not the only people that have died during encounters with immigration officers recently. In Florida on Tuesday, another man died after he was hit by a tractor trailer while running from immigration officers. At least eight people have died at the hands of ICE agents since January 2025, with Human Rights Watch reporting that an additional 52 people have died in detention centres. The most recent killing of a Mexican citizen living in the US has led Mexico's President Claudia Sheinbaum to file criminal complaints in the US over the deaths of several Mexican nationals.
5: Bueno, esta es la información del día de hoy. Quiero...
6: I want to tell you that today the Foreign Ministry will file complaints with the US Department of Justice and state prosecutors' offices in the United States over the deaths of 17 Mexican nationals, including the most recent one, who was practically executed.
5: El último que fue prácticamente ultimado.
4: Now, the actions of ICE agents have been the cause of protests for some time in the US, but these recent deaths are even causing concern among some Republicans, with US Senator Susan Collins breaking ranks with Donald Trump by backing a temporary halt to routine immigration and customs enforcement traffic stops.
7: It can be that in certain emergency situations that these traffic stops are warranted. But to have them routinely done when we have two recent shootings that raise very serious questions, to me calls for a halt.
4: Now, Donald Trump, for his part, has insisted the traffic stops should continue. He wrote on social media, quote, "We cannot give up one of ICE's most important and effective crime-fighting tools, the traffic stop." But Trump administration officials don't seem to agree with the president. They've now ordered ICE officers to suspend most vehicle stops. That's a move that's been welcomed by John Sandweg, the former acting director of ICE, who we heard from earlier in the program.
8: Certainly, if they were not to put a pause in place on these vehicular checks, I think that'd be a real mistake on the department's part, especially given that, you know, this is just not something traditionally that's been a big part of U.S. immigration enforcement. And the results speak for themselves. We've had at least 17 shootings in just a year and a half involving ICE agents, you know, when they're executing a vehicle stop.
4: Now, U.S. Border Czar Tom Homan has characterised the halting of most of these ICE traffic stops as a short pause to allow officials to conduct a review rather than a larger policy change by the Trump administration. But with the U.S. midterms around the corner, the politics of ICE could get really interesting. Senator Susan Collins, who we heard from before, is one of several Republicans finding themselves increasingly caught between growing concern over ICE's tactics on the one hand and a White House determined to press ahead with its immigration crackdown on the other. How this debate unfolds, Sally, could become a real test of whether moderate Republicans are prepared to push back on President Trump over what many say is one of his most extreme domestic policies.
1: Thank you very much, Flint. It's 24 to 9. It is the epic Greek poem that's been adapted to the big screen in Hollywood fashion.
9: You're pining for a daddy you didn't even know. Like some sniveling bastard.
10: Who's looking after your wife and son?
9: Do you see?
0: My dad is coming home.
10: Bringing vengeance.
11: Bringing it all.
1: That's some of the Hollywood trailer for the film The Odyssey, which opened at midnight screenings overnight. While the Hollywood cast, including the likes of Matt Damon, Anne Hathaway and Tom Holland, is eye-catching, the actual film used to shoot the production has movie nerds buzzing. Christopher Nolan's adaptation of Homer is the first to be shot entirely using 70mm film on IMAX cameras. That means there is only one screen in all of the Southern Hemisphere able to show the film in the way that the director wants it to be seen, and that is the IMAX cinema in Melbourne. Dan Dropic is a projectionist and IMAX Melbourne's technical manager. I spoke with him earlier this morning. Dan, have you had any sleep with these midnight screenings?
12: Thankfully, I wasn't running the session last night, but I'll be heading in shortly to start the day of sessions today.
1: So what makes this film, the way in which it's shot, what makes that so remarkable?
12: So this is the first time that a director has used IMAX cameras for the entirety of a film. Christopher Nolan's obviously always championed this format, and he's sort of been inspired by the documentary filmmakers that traditionally IMAX, you know, sort of used to use as most of their, to show most of their films. But he's always put IMAX format in his films, and this is the first time he's entirely used it for a film from start to finish, so in that format.
1: So just how big and cumbersome is the film print itself?
12: Yeah, so it's enormous. It's the largest film stock, you know, on the planet, which means it, you know, gets the best resolution, the best picture you can possibly create. But the film itself that we get sent it's over 17 kilometres long. It's almost a quarter of a ton. So it's very cumbersome and very big.
1: What are the arrangements for sending actual prints of this film around the world? I mean, there's lots of legalities with non-disclosure agreements and so on. But how is it actually transported, given how big it is and how valuable the intellectual property is before it's released?
12: Yeah, so it gets sent in enormous road cases, so these large metal cases. This time it was sent in three parts, so almost sort of broken up into, it's almost 3 hours long, so it's basically an hour in each part, which has been very handy for us because we have to splice the film together and actually build it onto the huge platter that plays the film. In the past, sort of films like Oppenheimer, depending when IMAX have sort of produced and made these the actual film stock itself and send it out, depends how many parts it comes in. Oppenheimer came in over 70, so it means there's a lot more splicing and putting a lot more smaller sections together. But this was just three parts, so very thankful for that this time.
1: Is it exciting when a quarter of a ton of movie turns up?
12: Oh, it's incredible, and it's sort of what we at IMAX Melbourne sort of sit here and strive for every day. We're very excited when we get to play film. Obviously, Nolan is someone who sort of pushes that format forward, but he's done such a good job of that and championed it for so long that more and more of these directors are looking at this format. And so there's been more and more of these films sort of having this resurgence and coming back and wanting to play on this style of film.
1: Was there much technology that was specially needed to be able to shoot this all in this format?
12: So the limiting factor previously was the sound of the cameras. Like it's the same in the projection room here when we play it. It's such a big film stock and it's going at such speed that's incredibly, incredibly loud. And they have that same problem when they shoot the films themselves. So sort of in conjunction with IMAX, Nolan develops this a blimp method. So it's almost a large enclosure around the camera that captures all the sound. And it means they could do dialogue scenes where previously they would have to dub them if you were doing anything close. It's obviously such a large device that it needed mirrors for the actors to even be able to sort of maintain eye lines. But it's the first sort of workaround that they've managed that allows them to shoot a film entirely in this format, which is really exciting.
1: Quite fascinating scale, isn't it? 17 kilometres of film for The Odyssey. That's Dan Drobic there. Dan is the technical manager at IMAX in Melbourne, 19 to 9.
2: This is Radio National Breakfast with Sally Sara.
1: Well, political correspondent Tom Crowley is back with 17 kilometres of notes to prepare for this segment. Tom, earlier in the program, I was speaking with the Attorney General Michelle Rowland about the government's plans to reform copyright laws to meet new challenges posed by artificial intelligence. What did we learn?
0: Well, firstly, I was just Googling session time, Sally. I was a classics nerd at high school, so I cannot wait to see this. But look, on I guess, another creative endeavour, hints from Michelle Rowland about where the government will go. We have the two extremes ruled out here. We will not get the status quo. The government holds the view that artificial intelligence, which uses intellectual material on a really vast scale as inputs for its models, that needs a new approach. It can't be expected to simply buy up copyright for everything under existing laws, but also that the companies can't simply take this stuff for free and that would be theft. Finding the middle ground is going to be the challenge, and it hinges on defining what constitutes fair use, for which you don't have to pay under copyright laws, and what doesn't. Here's how the Attorney General explains her thinking.
11: Countries around the world are grappling with this. In the United States, there are literally hundreds of cases that are on foot at the moment about what constitutes fair use. In some countries, in the UK, for example, there was consideration of imposing text and data mining exceptions so that AI could be capable of using this work to train their models. So it is an issue that governments regulate. And the artistic community and creatives right around the world are grappling with. And I think the Prime Minister's conviction, in which he stated the key principles that will underpin our copyright regime, should not only demonstrate that we take very seriously the issue of culture and the ownership and control, but also that we want investment in this country and we want workable solutions in an AI age.
1: That's Michelle Rowland, the Federal Attorney General, speaking on Breakfast earlier. Also this morning was a wide-ranging discussion. I spoke to Barnaby Joyce from One Nation about Pauline Hanson's visit to the UK and her meeting with far-right leader Tommy Robinson. What did you take away from that?
0: It was a far-reaching interview, and I know it happened right when ABC Listen might have been malfunctioning for some people, which is why I'm giving you a little bit longer to listen to some of these interviews now, but you can catch up on them, I think, on the ABC Listen app. So, yes, Barnaby Joyce, he would rather be speaking about the economy, but he knows that this, you know, migration and antipathy to migrants is part of the driving force behind One Nation. Pauline Hanson didn't just meet with Tommy Robinson. She went with him to the streets of Luton, looking around, remarking that she wouldn't know that she was in Great Britain. This is a figure with multiple criminal convictions, regarded as too extreme for Nigel Farage. In Barnaby Joyce's view, this is just the kind of figure that emerges when people are upset about the status quo.
13: Tommy Robinson only exists because of the fracturous nature of where England has arrived at, and to deny that is to deny the facts. The issue there, and I've just got back from England, which I paid for myself, just so your listeners know, I paid for it out of my own pocket. You know, this idea of, oh, we just don't talk to people anymore, and that's how we work ourselves in the public square.
1: Is it that, or is it failing to raise some of the tougher issues regarding that individual?
13: Well, I think that I first of all want, I know about the tough issues. I mean, we're talking about it now. We know about it. But, you know, and I want to be able to hear the person and try and work out, for better or for worse, why did this person get the prominence and get the support they did? What went wrong that happened? Because if everything was completely cohesive and there was no problems, there'd be no Tommy Robinson.
0: So Barnaby Joyce, who is sort of self-appointed, but I think officially the economic spokesperson for One Nation, that's the subject he'd rather talk about. He had questions about Malcolm Roberts, his One Nation colleague as well, that he wasn't too thrilled to answer, a bit like Odysseus. He keeps getting blown off course from his preferred subject of the economy, Sally.
1: Tom, thank you. Tom Crowley there. It's coming up to 14 to 9. Yesterday, the Prime Minister outlined the government's new framework for artificial intelligence. Tegan Taylor will be looking at your attitudes towards AI on Life Matters this morning. Tegan, good morning.
14: Hey, Sally. Yeah, the message, the very distilled message that came through for me yesterday from the PM speech was basically get on board or get out of the way. Broadly, we seem to be getting on board. 13.6 million Australians use AI tools. We know a lot of businesses are using them more and more as well, but there are pockets of resistance. There was recently Meta had to backtrack on its plans to introduce an AI image generation feature after there was some backlash, and there are lawsuits playing out in other parts of the world. In a similar vein to Aussie creatives pushing for better protections against copyright infringement. So with all of that in mind, today I'm doing a bit of a temperature check. How is the Australian government's plan to handle the next phase of the AI evolution landing with you? And I'll be bringing in a couple of people who've been closely monitoring public sentiments around AI and our trust in the institutions that develop and regulate it.
1: Tegan, thank you. That's Life Matters. So headed your way after nine this morning. Well, a trigger warning if you're an English soccer fan. It has been decided and it is not coming home.
15: And Argentina, the world champions, are going to the 2026 final.
1: Argentina victorious in their encounter with England earlier this morning. That means that Spain will now face Argentina in the FIFA Men's World Cup final on Monday morning, Australian time.
15: Oh, and England are in trouble. And maybe through Lautaro Martinez, they're going out to the semi-final stage. It's been header after header after header, and this one finds the back of the net.
1: Yes, Lautaro Martinez heading home Lionel Messi's decisive 92-minute cross for a 2-1 victory over the Three Lions. Thank you to SBS for that audio. Well, watching on this morning, former Socceroo Paul Wade, who spent the first 11 years of his life in England. Paul, good morning to you. Where were your allegiances sitting this morning?
16: Well, you know what? I was speaking to relatives in England a couple of days ago. They were really cautious, but they were dreaming that it was coming home, because football, association football was born in England, so they're always singing that. And I had a lot of empathy with them, but I thought to myself, you know what? Lionel Messi is going to end up the GOAT. He'll surpass what Maradona and Pelé did. He'll be standing there on his own. He'll score a goal, but he assisted with the goal. So I reckon I'm right.
1: Close enough. England were looking confident early on. I had it on the TV in the studio looking out the corner of my eye. It was looking good earlier. What do you think got Argentina home in the momentum that they had for the remainder of the match?
16: Yeah, honestly, that first half was boring. Nobody had a shot on target in the first half. In a semi-final of the World Cup, you think they'd be shooting from anywhere. But boy, did it explode in that second half. When they scored that goal, I thought, here they go. And I couldn't believe it. From that point, Thomas Tuchel, their manager, changed three out of the four, five back or defenders. You're kidding me. He's put on three new defenders. And it's quite ironic that the goal, the winning goal, was headed between the two new defenders that had gone on. So they hadn't caught up to the speed of the game. They're jumping or to try and head the ball away. And some Argentinian sneaks between them and gets the winner in the 85th minute.
1: Do you think those changes in the defensive lineup will be much debated in the days ahead?
16: Oh, he will be dragged from one end of the field to the other by this English media. You know what they're like. They're looking for a story, and they've got one right there. If you win, it's all about the striker and how great England football is. And if you lose, right, let's pick a fullback or a coach. Easy target, the coach.
1: What do you think about the level of negativity, the threats and so on that are made now via social media to football managers and players when they lose at this level?
16: I blame the media, the newspapers. Well, back in the day it was newspapers. I remember going to a press conference after we played England. We got beat 1-0. We scored the goal for them. I went to my first press conference. The journalist in front of me, English, said, Paul, what did you think of England? And I said, oh, you know what? I didn't think they were that good tonight, to tell you the truth, because we're part-time footballers. Next day, in the newspapers, in England, massive headline. It said, I don't give a... And you know the 4X's for 4X beer? Mm. They've used that as a substitute for a four-letter word. I don't give a... four X's for England. All I said was, oh, I didn't think they were that good tonight. They will do anything for a headline. As soon as that happens, it gives all the trolls a chance to pick a fight, and that's it. And you know what? Players often say, oh, it's just part of the job. Well, you know what? It must grind away with you. It must affect your family.

0: family, which is, affects you. So they put on a brave face, these professional footballers, but it must hurt.
1: On Radio National Breakfast, I'm speaking with former Socceroo Paul Wade. Let's look ahead now, Paul. This now sets up a tantalising final between Spain and Argentina. This is the current champions of Europe and South America. These are very passionate and proud footballing nations. Is this also a dream final for FIFA as well?
0: Gee, FIFA are going to cop it no matter what happens at the end of this World Cup. But, yeah, this is where they want to. There's all sorts of talk and people saying, oh, Messi was protected, and the game between Argentina and Egypt, oh, he shouldn't have scored that goal, he should have scored this. Well, yeah, it's the perfect fire to light up this whole competition. Lionel Messi at one end and Lamine Yamal, and an 18-year-old who's just setting the world on fire at the other end. Wow, classic. And I'm going to go for Spain. I know I've got every single guess wrong in this World Cup, but I'm just going to put my name on the, or my head on the chopping block and say Spain.
1: If we're looking too much earlier in the tournament, and that is when the green and gold was out there for Australia, how should Australia and the Socceroos view this tournament and Australia's performance?
0: I'm giving them a 6 out of 10. I can't accept the fact that we can't get a victory in a knockout stage with the quality of players. It's the second youngest squad we've ever sent to a World Cup, but we had talent enough to win that game. And again, we questioned the, you know, Tony Popovich's selections and the positions that he plays those players on the ground. So frustrating. Another lesson, maybe in 4 years' time we'll get it right. Considering the golden generation of 2006, they had 8 years together. These guys have had 2 years. So who knows? On paper, we'll look good for the future. But right now, as a coach, as a former player, we're going, what's going on?
1: Paul, good to talk to you this morning. Thank you so much for joining me.
0: The pleasure is mine. See ya.
1: Paul Wade there, former Socceroo, talking about now what we're looking forward to, the final of the FIFA Men's World Cup, Spain versus Argentina. It's 6-9.
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1: You're tuned in to Breakfast. Well, business and economics correspondent Evan Lucas is back with me. Evan, did you have half an eye on the football this morning? Are you a football fan?
4: I'm a sports fan in general, I absolutely do. And you can hear the passion in terms of how football fans love and live and breathe it. And even if you're not, like, it is just the most amazing spectacle, just how it draws the world in, whether you love it or not. It is something that just gets the blood going. And it was beautiful. This, again, a completely neutral supporter. You could see it coming, though, like a freight train. And not only that, Martin Tyler, who is the world-famous announcer, he actually put the mockers on them. At the 83rd minute, he said, England are now within sight of their destiny. And he said, oh, I hope I haven't put the mockers on them. And within 90 seconds, they scored. So there you go. That's how much I was watching it.
1: He might need to spend some time outside the country before he goes back. Now, Evan, back to business. Analysts are forecasting that oil prices, they could top $100 a barrel again. This would be within 10 days, with global reserves drained to their lowest levels in decades. What do we know about the reserves and where they're sitting right now?
4: So this has been, like, over the last 5 days since the issue around the Strait of Hormuz has flared again. We've obviously also seen last night there was more attacks. The president is talking about the idea that he will continue to do it over the next few days. But what analysts across the world are now looking at is what was the reaction at the first phase of the crisis? And the core issue is the inventory cushion that's been absorbed from that. So global oil inventories fell by 129 million barrels in March and 117 million barrels in April, the fastest rate of depletion on record, according to the IEA. And from there, the projected falls for the was around about 8 million barrels to 7.5 million barrels by July. So all of

0: that we are now at a 50-year low, or basically what we saw all the way back to 1973 with regards to how the supply of the strategic reserves have been drawn down. And it, with that in mind and the slowing down of now the ships through the Strait again, it could therefore put even more pressure on the supply side, which is already feeling strained.
1: So how high could oil prices go based on the forecasts from oil analysts?
0: So the analysts are then also breaking out countries. So first and foremost, it breaks out China, because China's supply and its inventory is incredible. It's about over 120 days. Some people think it could be even as much as 180 days, so 6 months' supply. But if you look into other areas, Southeast Asia is a really very good one. They have supply at some of them as much as only 23 days left of actual supply. They're the markets where they think it could be as high as $150 a barrel, particularly across that Southeast Asian and some places like South Korea. Now, South Korea also has a reasonable stockpile, but is drawing on it faster than it's getting it in. And that would be a big, big hit for us. We are part of the Asian region. Asia is our major export and import part of the world. And that's an inflation problem that we're going to have to look through.
1: The International Energy Agency says rebuilding reserves, that could take 3 years, which is a surprising number. Are higher oil prices locked in even if and when the conflict ends?
0: So this is what most of those analysts also factor in with regards to the longer term impact. So they are talking, as the IAEA talks about, 3 years to replenish to the levels that they were pre-war. So that is using maintaining current normal global supply demand, but also then putting supply into actual storage. That's why it's going to take 3 years. It would therefore mean that, yes, with that level of demand for supply, but also demand for storage, that oil could actually hover in their estimates around $95 on average, just remembering how fluctuating and how volatile the oil price is, but an average of $95 a barrel over that three-year period.
1: Oil isn't distributed evenly. Is there going to be a bit of a Hunger Games as to who gets what?
0: Well, I think that question was sort of answered at the start of the year. Then yes, it is. I mean, you look that the more developed, the wealthier nations, including ourselves, can actually go around and look for additional oil supply, look for other avenues, look to do trade deals to get through it. You then look at, unfortunately, places like Sri Lanka, where they are struggling to negotiate that. They have had to go on some forms of rationing system and have told people to stay home and actually stay off transport. That question, I think, has already been seen and very much is still a very real possibility the second half of this calendar year.
1: And got to have the hard currency to buy it as well. Evan, thank you very much. Evan Lucas there. Well, that's almost it from breakfast for this morning. Tegan Taylor will bring you Life Matters after the news at 9, and we'll be back tomorrow for a Friday edition of Breakfast. Stay tuned to Radio National. Talk to you after 6 tomorrow morning.

0: Good morning, Tony Carr with ABC News. The WA Chamber of Commerce and Industry warns long-term strike action at BHP's Port Hedland operations could affect the state budget and federal tax revenue. Up to 200 BHP workers are set to take industrial action for 8 hours from 2 o'clock this afternoon after months of failed negotiations between the miner and a coalition of unions. The Chamber's chief economist, Daniel Kiely, says the impact will also be felt by government.
1: Any decrease in volumes of iron ore exports will impact not only BHP, but also the state budget through the royalties that they deliver to the state and also the company tax returns at a federal level.
0: Adam Woodidge is the WA Secretary of the Electrical Trades Union. He's told 102.5 ABC Perth the union's pay demand amounts to a fraction of BHP's revenue.
2: BHP aren't doing it tough by any means. We've worked out that our claims could be met quite easily for 9 cents per tonne. And that would see all 450 workers get a $25,000 increase overnight.
0: The investigation into Australia's largest cocaine seizure has led to a man from Western Sydney facing charges. Tony Ibrahim reports.
3: The Australian Federal Police says nearly 3 tonnes of cocaine was seized last month at a semi-rural property at Londonderry. Yesterday, officers searched a home in Edmondson Park where electronic devices were seized. They had obtained a court order that required a man to share his passwords so that the devices could be accessed. When he allegedly refused, the 29-year-old was charged with contravening a Commonwealth law. He's scheduled to appear at Downing Centre local court today. The AFP says the investigation is ongoing and further charges have not been ruled out.
0: The top Iranian negotiator in talks with the US says the country's national security depends on maintaining control of the Strait of Hormuz. Amid a US military attack on an empty oil tanker, it says was trying to break a blockade of the Iranian ports. The BBC's Sebastian Usher reports.
4: One of Iran's most powerful figures has insisted that choosing between negotiation and war would be a strategic error. Mohammed Bagher Karibath said that negotiation did not mean compromise and that Iran's approach must be realistic and long-term. The Iranians haven't said that they have rejected talks, although this is what President Trump has been implying. But with both sides focused on the struggle over the Strait of Hormuz, neither seems ready to advance the diplomatic process as the clock continues used to tick down on the nominal 60-day ceasefire.
0: Ukraine and the European Union have agreed to establish a series of joint projects to scale up the production of drones. It comes as Russia and Ukraine step up their battle over the Black Sea and key trade routes, with 3 people killed in a Russian attack on the port city of Odessa, while Kyiv's drone forces have targeted Russian shipping. Speaking from Kyiv, European Commission President Ursula von der Leyen says the projects will combine Ukraine's frontline experience with Europe's industrial capacity.
5: We have safe and secure production sites that can help to scale up, but we do not have the battle-tested knowledge and expertise that Ukraine has forged.
0: Donald Trump has signalled his opposition to plans to suspend most traffic stops by ICE agents despite a string of shootings. The US president says he wants immigration and customs enforcement officers to keep pulling over vehicles, posting on social media that ending the traffic stops would be playing right into the criminals' hands. It's not clear whether ICE will reverse its decision and resume most stops, a key tool in Mr. Trump's immigration crackdown. In the most recent incidents, 2 motorists were shot and killed by ICE officers, 1 in Texas last week and another in Maine on Monday. England soccer manager Thomas Tuchel says he will wear the criticism of the team's second-half capitulation to Argentina in their World Cup semi-final in Atlanta. England took the lead early in the second half, but Argentina scored twice late in the match to win through to the final against Spain. Tuchel is being criticised for being too defensive with his substitutions. He says there's no way of knowing if it would have panned out differently.
6: No, I believe that's just the nature of the game. As soon as you lose, you get criticised. That's just what it is. And it makes no sense to engage in that and lose my head. I'm responsible for them. I took them, so I take the criticism. That's just the way it is.
0: Perth weather cloudy with a very high chance of showers. The chance of a thunderstorm this afternoon, possibly severe with heavy rain, which may lead to flash flooding. A forecast top today of 23. Showers tomorrow, 20. Showers easing on Saturday, 19. Currently in the city, it's 18 degrees.
7: This is ABC Radio National. Hi, I'm Tegan Taylor, and this is Life Matters, where your stories shape the national conversation. Imagine walking away from your partner, your family, all your friends, and knowing you would never see them ever again. That was the experience of Beck Condello, who was raised in a strict religious movement she calls a doomsday cult. How do you figure out who you are when a place like that has been your whole world? You'll hear her story in the next 20 minutes. Also ahead, this week, a Tyrannosaurus Rex skeleton, nicknamed Gus, sold at auction for more than $70 million. On one hand, how cool would it be to own a T-Rex? On the other, should something as significant as this be allowed to be owned by just one person? Plus, the joys of becoming a step-grandparent. It's all coming up here on ABC Radio National. But first, in case you missed it, yesterday, Prime Minister Anthony Albanese outlined the government's new AI framework. They're setting up an Office of AI to create a set of standards for companies setting up large data centres in Australia. He says it's time for Australia to set some rules of engagement or risk being left behind.
8: If we act now, if we mobilise our resources and coordinate our efforts, if we move with the urgency that the speed of this change demands, if we build to match the scale of the opportunity that this moment presents, and if we do it the Australian way, true to our values and our standards, we can make AI work in Australia's national interests.
7: Basically, get on board or get out of the way. Broadly, we seem to be getting on board. 13.6 million Australians are using AI tools, and there's been an uptick in adoption among Australian businesses too. But there are pockets of resistance. Meta recently had to backtrack on its plans to introduce an AI image generation feature after significant backlash. And Australian creatives are pushing for better protections against copyright infringement as dozens of lawsuits play out in other parts of the world. So today, a bit of a temperature check. How is the Australian government planning to tackle the next phase of the AI revolution, and how is it landing with you? You're about to hear from a couple of experts who've been closely monitoring public sentiments around AI and our trust in the institutions that develop and regulate it. But I'd really love to hear from you on this. How are you feeling about AI right now? Do you trust the businesses and governments overseeing the AI transition to act in your best interests? My number is 0418 226 576 if you want to send me a text. How are you feeling about AI right now? 0418 226 576. Well, Cam Wilson is the ABC's AI reporter. He's been poring over the detail of this new AI framework. Cam, how square are your eyes feeling right now?
9: Oh, look, you know, it's a bit, to be honest. The funny thing is, you know, as we're talking about AI, and I'm sure we'll talk about this some more, but like there is some, you know, kind of big signals, but we are still actually waiting on a lot of the details. So I haven't really had a chance to really, you know, hone in on it.
7: What do we know at this stage?
9: Yeah, so I mean, yesterday, as we just heard, the Prime Minister announced some new initiatives, this Office of the AI, these new standards that are going to be set for large data centres, which, as people are now probably very familiar, are the kind of physical infrastructure, the manifestation of running AI. There will be new rules for those. And those are the kinds of things that will be hashed out in the future. The positive sign that people have taken away, or the way that people have responded positively, what they've responded to about this, is this idea that this is a signal from the Prime Minister and the government that, you know, they are taking this very, very seriously. You know, the fact that it is now, you know, prior to this, there was a decision last year by the government to say we're leaving regulating and dealing with AI up to the various departments. Now what's happened is it's saying, well, actually, you know, this is too important to just be dealt with everyone individually, piecemeal. It's coming under the Prime Minister, needs to be coordinated. And obviously, now that we need to set some rules for AI and in particular data centers in Australia, the question kind of remains, and what we don't know is a lot of those exact details of the rules. And I think, you know, a lot is going to ride on what they actually end up looking like.
7: So we don't have heaps of detail yet. Do we know what the consequences would be for companies who don't operate in the way we want them to?
9: Not really. So, I mean, like what they've said is that these new standards are seemingly linked to things like speeding up data center approvals. So, you know, this idea that, you know, plenty of AI companies do want to build data centers in Australia. We have actually, for a variety of reasons, emerged as one of these places that is very attractive to some of these major AI companies because, for example, we have, you know, good infrastructure, you know, like a good energy grid. We've got skilled labor. We've got a stable democracy. You know, that's not, you can't always take that for granted these days. You know, we're not in the middle of a war. So we do actually have AI companies knocking on our door to say, hey, we actually want to make you a major center for us. We want to, you know, more than just, you know, serve AI to the people in the country, but actually do some of the kind of stuff that we need to do, the training, this big technical stuff that requires a lot of this infrastructure. So Australia has this opportunity. We have this leverage to say, yes, you want to come here. Yes, you want to build this thing here and all the money that comes with it. But we have the ability to, you know, say these are the things that we are asking for. The question is, you know, again, where are we going to set this level of what exactly we're asking for? And that will kind of be the lever. You know, like if we set the standards really, really high, that means that we might see less data centers here. Or maybe if we set them lower, we say we really want more of them. And that's something we're willing to kind of, you know, have some, you know, kind of to give a bit on. So, yes, that is going to be the way it's kind of done. But again, you know, so much of this is this idea that we're getting this sense of like there's a direction the government is taking seriously. This direction is very much, it's like saying we are open for business. At the same time, clearly one of the messages was to the public, the Australian public, to say we're going to do this in a way that we see fit. The way that we see fit is still not exactly defined, and that, I think, will dictate a lot about how this policy ends up working.
7: This sort of balance between the companies benefiting and Australia kind of benefiting from it along the way as well. You are listening to Life Matters here on ABC Radio National. I'm Tegan Taylor, talking to Cam Wilson, the ABC's AI and technology reporter. You're telling me what you're feeling about AI right now. We're taking a bit of a temperature check after the PM made a big announcement yesterday outlining the government's new AI framework. My number is 0418 226 576. Chenka says, with AI, fair use of data and companies not being able to afford to pay copyright for all the data, the companies are set to make a boatload of money. This is about paying the people or the corporations. Jeremy says, I'm wary of that figure of 13.6 million AI users in Australia. I despise AI and actively avoid using it, but that's difficult given how much tech companies are jamming it down our throats. I'm probably included in that number of users, despite my desire to avoid it. Well, I'd love to know how you're feeling about AI. My number's 0418 226 576. Also here with Cam and me is Toby Walsh, a Laureate Fellow and Scientia Professor of Artificial Intelligence at the University of New South Wales. He's the Chief Scientist with the University's AI Institute. Toby, welcome.
10: Hey, good morning, Tegan and Cam.
7: So you've been warning that we need some guardrails around AI to protect future generations from harm. What do you make of the PM's plan so far?
10: Oh, it was a good speech. It was a big speech. It's a slight actual change of direction from the government. The government had previously said they were going to have a very hands-off approach to artificial intelligence. So they're backpedaling a little bit and being much more interventionist in it, which I really welcome. I think the public's going to really welcome. And in the speech, he really did hit most of the points that the public's justifiably concerned about AI. We talked about data centers, copyright and creatives, the impact it's having on starting to have on jobs, the impact it's going to have on our kids. So it was a good speech, but as Cam said, the devil's going to be in the details. How does he turn those ambitions, really nice ambitions, into reality? How does he stand up against the big tech companies and the hyperscalers who want to build the data centers? How do we insist on those standards?
7: So you have pushed for an office of AI within government. What do you hope to see to ensure that it does that job well?
10: Well, this is a whole-of-country transformation. People compare it to the Industrial Revolution. I think that's a valid comparison, although it's happening much quicker than the Industrial Revolution, so that's, in some sense, a greater challenge for us. And therefore, it needs a whole-of-government approach. And so it's great that they're taking a coordinated approach. You know, there's legal changes that we have to think about. There's fiscal changes to how the economy is running. There's labor market changes. There's education changes, even national security changes. So it's great that they're bringing it all together and trying to think about it in a joined up way, and it's great that they're putting it right at the centre of government. You can't get closer to the seat of power than put it in the Department of Prime Minister and Cabinet. So it's emphasised how the Prime Minister's recognised that this is important. It needs his attention as much as all these ministers' attentions, and it's going to be getting that now.
7: So, Toby, on the text line, Stephen says, why are we allowing our PM to get away with conflating the need for these data centres with the need for AI when they're not mutually exclusive and you can locate them anywhere, like in space or on the moon? I mean, maybe we'll see data centres on the moon. If Australia wants to use AIs, is my question to you, Toby, do we need local data centres?
10: Well, you do need them relatively near. I mean, they don't actually have to be built. And that's something people are justified being outraged about. You know, they've been built in suburban centres where they're going to upset people and they're going to cause noise pollution and so on. We shouldn't be building them in suburban centres. We should be building them, in the middle of nowhere where communities would welcome them, because the speed of light is quite fast. So you don't have to build them, you know, within the suburban centre. You can build them 100 kilometres away. There's no problem at all. But if you build... You can't build them too far away. If you build them all in the United States, the time delay is actually quite significant then, getting from the US to here. So you wouldn't have the convenience. You'd be able to stream Netflix movies like you want to. But we can build them, you know, out in the country for sure.
7: Proximity is a factor then. It is Life Matters on ABC Radio National. I'm with Professor Toby Walsh from UNSW's AI Institute and our AI reporter here at the ABC, Cam Wilson. We're talking about the government's new AI framework. You are really wanting to tell me how you feel about AI this morning. I'm getting heaps of texts from you. The number is 0418 226 576. Carol says, I'm not on board with the manic rush to get on board with AI. I don't trust the forces behind it. Let's face it, the dollar comes first, not our mental welfare or the care of the planet. She says, beware of the salesman selling snake oil. Michelle is concerned about people who will lose their jobs because of AI. How will they manage financially? And also, how can they still have a fulfilling life if work is not available for a large sector of the community? Joe says, I've been using AI to help with my ancestry research, and multiple times it's completely fabricated information with references to databases and folio numbers. When I couldn't find the information referenced and really pushed it, it admitted that it had made it up. Then it did it again soon after, even though I instructed it not to lie to me. Is there an AI that can't fabricate information? So a bit of curiosity, a lot of mistrust. Also here with us is Nicole Gillespie. She's the Chair of Trust and a Professor of Management at the University of Melbourne. Nicole, listening to the sentiments coming through from my text friends, how does that gel with what we know about how people feel about AI in Australia?
11: Yeah, hello, Tegan. Great to be with you here today. So look, we've been running these global surveys looking at public trust use and attitudes towards AI, as well as the expectations around the governance and management of AI. And we've been doing this with, you know, looking at over 48,000 people across 47 countries in our latest 2025 survey. And the sentiment coming through our research is really similar to what we're hearing from the people calling in. So we find that Australians have low trust in AI. It's only about a third of Australians that say they trust AI, and only about half that accept the use of AI in a society. It also shows that we're worried about AI and more worried than optimistic. And also, you know, what this is really reflecting is our concerns about the risks of AI, and in particular, our concerns about the safety and security of AI and its impact on society. So it's not that we necessarily see the risks any more than what people do in other countries. We actually find that people across all 47 countries we looked at, everyone sees the risks of this. This is a shared phenomenon. Where Australians really differ is we don't really see as much of the benefits coming through, and we tend to see the risks of AI as outweighing the benefits. So to put a number on that, it's only about 30% of Australians that believe the benefits of AI actually outweigh the risks.
7: It's interesting that there's a divide between how we feel here and how the rest of the world feels, Nicole. Do you have any sense of what might be driving that?
11: Yeah, look, there is quite a difference. We are amongst the lowest globally in terms of our acceptance of AI use in society. We're matched only by New Zealand on that. And we are also, you know, lower in terms of optimism. And I think there's a couple of reasons for this. One is that we're actually low here in Australia, quite surprisingly, in terms of our AI literacy. So our understanding about AI, how it's used, when it's used, our ability to use these tools effectively. So we found in our 2025 survey that it's only around a quarter of us that say that we have had any sort of AI training or education around AI. Hopefully that has upticked since we did the survey. Another reason is that, you know, again, we're trailing behind in realising the benefits from these technologies compared to other countries. And that's partly because, you know, if we're not understanding these tools, it's hard to trust them. If we're not understanding these tools, it's hard to get the benefits from them. So that's another sort of contributing factor to that.
7: Cam, how have you seen these attitudes playing out in the real world? How are people in Australia expressing their enthusiasm or lack thereof for AI?
9: Yeah, I mean, look, you know, one of the major ways that people have heard a lot about now is increasing our local community opposition to data centres. You know, when I talk to people building data centre companies, they still seem a little bit bamboozled, honestly, because, you know, like, obviously we've been building data centres for a long time. A lot of our technology has depended on it. You know, Facebook depends on it. Netflix depends on it. If you go, you know, any computer that, you know, any website you visit is on a computer somewhere. But obviously, you know, the reason that this has so much come to the fore is because this AI boom is just so much more computing intensive that they just need these bigger and more of these data centers, particularly to train them. So kind of bringing that back around, like, you know, these data center companies have existed for quite a long time. And many of them are Australian companies who kind of rent out their data center, you know, usage to the international companies that you know. So in some ways, they're kind of like almost like closer to, you know, property developers than they are to Mark Zuckerberg. And at the moment, they've kind of been all of a sudden just become completely at the middle of this political, you know, firestorm. And they're like, 2 years ago, no one cared when we built a data center. And now everyone's up in arms about them. So I think, you know, that is a very real manifestation, not just of concerns literally about data centers in people's communities. Like, you know, there is, of course, a trade-off. But I think they've also come to represent for people all the other things that they fear about AI, and it's this physical thing in their space they feel like they can have a control over because, you know, like someone mentioned, I think on the text line before, you know, many of these AI products are now any AI technologies are introduced into products we use.
7: Yeah.
9: We don't really have much choice over that, but we do see these things coming up and we think that's something that we might be able to affect.
7: Those shifting attitudes are super interesting. And you're telling me how you feel on the text line 0418 226 576. One says, I work for local government. We use AI all day, every day for work. It's enhanced our work and improves outcomes and efficiency. I could not work without it now. I do believe we need regulation around usage and data centres. Another says, I'm not sure why everyone is so concerned about AI and data centres. I'm more concerned that Australia won't have any new industries and that we will continue to rely on exporting fossil fuels. Another says, I've talked to Claude, the AI agent, and I'm cautious about continuing as I'm afraid of being addicted to such a lovely interaction. And a question that I might put to you, Toby, this person asks, what are the security issues from more data centres in Australia? Will it make Australia more a target for cyber and physical military attacks?
10: Well, it is true that some data centres were targeted in Iran. So I wouldn't be too worried that Australia's data centres are going to be a target. They might, you know, be there on, like, our infrastructure. Terrorists might want to take a shot at. But actually, they buy us better security. I mean, that's one other reason that you want to build data centres in your own sovereign territory is that then you have some control over it. And also your data's not leaving the shores, so that you actually know that our sensitive medical data, our sensitive security data hasn't been seen by other people.
7: Well, it's just so interesting seeing all of these texts coming through as well. Sally says, already I'm concerned at the apparent double standards. It's not okay for AI companies' data centres to use huge quantities of natural resources here, but it's okay to send them to do that in India. Another says, I don't trust the AI companies or tech bros and their companies. I trust the Australian government to balance our national interests with the protection of the citizens they represent. I trust Australia's regulatory institutions too. The EU have taken the lead and Australia needs to be strong in leadership too. Bipartisan support in government will hopefully be too. So, Nicole, with that in mind and with the PM's announcement in mind, you're going to be going back to your survey and asking people about their attitudes again. What do you expect to see this time round?
11: Yeah, so look, I mean, one of the things that we found very clearly in our 2025 survey was this very strong mandate for AI regulation, both here in Australia, but also internationally. You know, the majority of people are endorsing and wanting clearer regulations. I think that that will continue, that theme. And I think that's really important. And I think the PM, you know, in his announcement is going some way to addressing that very strong public desire for stronger regulation around these technologies. So that's certainly one area that we're expecting, you know, to even strengthen more. And we will be looking at the EU, where they have had the AI Act rolling out, and that is one of the most comprehensive legislative sort of frameworks. So we're expecting that in those EU countries that trust and acceptance of these technologies may have gone up, because we know that regulation is a really key, pivotal, fundamental element underlying people's trust. People trust these technologies more when they feel, just like the caller said before, when they feel that the government is regulating these technologies well. Another area that I think we will probably see is, you know, more experience of both the benefits of AI, and certainly our survey showed people are getting the benefits from it. Everyone is deriving benefits. Even here in Australia, even though we're lower than other countries, we're still getting benefits.

But I also expect that concern about the risk will continue to rise. It's already high. It's already 4 in 5 people that say they're concerned about a range of risks. I think that will not dissipate in any way. I think, though, that what we will also see is more experience of the impacts of these technologies. So both positive, but also I think some of the challenging impacts that it's having on the workplace around jobs, but also around

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1: Well, it's definitely not the last time we're going to be talking about this. 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
1: Picture being told every day that today could be the day the world ends. From a young age, that message was drilled into Bec Condello. She was born into a strict religious movement where not following the rules meant damnation. Bec says it was a cult, but it took her years to realise it. And she did eventually leave, which meant being cut off from her family entirely, and she spent the years since slowly rebuilding her identity from scratch. And that journey has taken the form of a book called Can You Handle a Girl Like Me? It was released yesterday. You're about to meet Bec's story, hear Bec's story and meet Bec. But before you do, I want to warn you that this conversation is going to touch on some pretty serious topics. If you aren't in the headspace for that today, that's okay. Maybe come back in 15 minutes' time and we'll talk about T-Rex bones together. But if you want to stick with me, Bec Condello, the author of Can You Handle a Girl Like Me? Welcome to Life Matters.
8: Thank you for having me. I think I want to talk about T-Rex bones now.
1: You totally should. It's going to be a fun chat. We have to get a bit serious before that. Tell me about the world that you grew up in.
8: Yeah, so I was born into a Pentecostal doomsday church. My parents joined before I was born, and so I sort of never really had this turning point of my own belief. It was just I was told from a really young age that if I sinned, if I did anything wrong, I would burn in hell. And as I got older, that was I would be kicked out of my home and I would lose my community and my parents.
1: So what I'm hearing there is they kind of chose it for themselves, but you never got to make that choice.
8: Yeah, like, I mean, my whole life was kind of predetermined before I had any autonomy over it.
1: And it was a very fear-based environment to grow up in?
8: Absolutely. I was so afraid for multiple reasons. I remember I used to be terrified of a thunderstorm because I thought that might be God returning to the earth. I was terrified of my parents because they believed in hitting children, and in their minds they justified that by ensuring their souls made it into heaven. So it was the more you hit your children, the more you were kind of guaranteeing their place in heaven. And also the pastors who ran the church were very foreboding, kind of terrifying men who just had ultimate power and control over everything.
1: I mean, you're not painting a very pretty picture, Bec.
8: No.
1: but you were there. You were there still. Like, what was the alternative presented to you? What was your perception of the world outside?
8: For me especially, my parents really followed the cult's teachings to a T. And so I didn't grow up having a television. Most of the other children sort of got to go to school. I didn't get to go to school until I was 10. My mum had decided to teach my brother and I at home. And so my perception and view of the outside world was just so incredibly sheltered. And so my world was tiny. I really just was at home with my brother and my parents and then at church on the weekends. And so I remember when I started going to school at 10, I was just so baffled and overwhelmed with how the outside world. I remember finding out the kids had boyfriends at 10 and I was like, oh, I'd been told that you couldn't have a boyfriend until you're old enough to get married. Like, there was just so much I just didn't know about the outside world. And it was always sort of this very sinful, terrifying thing. And if someone left, you know, one, we would never see or talk to them ever again. And two, if something happened to them, like say they got cancer or got divorced or something, it would be like, well, that's sort of what they get for turning their back on God.
1: Right, right. So that sort of sense that there was a higher power at play. When you were kind of out at school, realizing that the world was really, really different to the experience that you had, was that like something that you were curious about or was that kind of frightening?
8: Kind of both. It was all

0: also really exhausting. I think I really had the capacity to adapt quite quickly, and I think that has also served me for the rest of my life as well. As you know, I ultimately ended up leaving the cult, that I was able to adapt, but it was exhausting. Like, and I never wanted to tell any of my new friends at school that I hadn't been to school until I was 10. I didn't want to tell them about the cult. I didn't have language for a lot of the things I was experiencing, and I just wanted, I mean, most kids just want to fit in, right? So I just spent a lot of my time just kind of code switching and being two different ways, you know, like when I was at home, then when I was at church, and then when I was at school, I almost had to split myself into three different personas. So more than anything, I think I was just tired.
1: That does sound exhausting. You're listening to Life Matters here on ABC Radio National. I'm Tegan Taylor. The story you're hearing is that of Bec Condello. She's the author of Can You Handle a Girl Like Me, which details her departure from a controlling religious movement that and basically building a life after that. It's a heavy topic. We're talking about some pretty serious stuff. If it's raising issues for you, 1-800-RESPECT is there with confidential information, counselling and support if you need some of that. And Bec, I'm really interested to know, like, clearly you left, clearly we're talking on the radio about it. What did that departure look like?
0: It was really traumatic, and even though, so I had gotten married quite young in the cult, I'd been pressured into it. I married someone that I didn't really know very well, and we ended up having a pretty unhappy marriage, and it got to, we'd been married for about 5 years, and we got to the point where we'd started to question some things, and ultimately, I had spoken to my partner about some childhood abuse that I believed that I'd experienced, and he'd kind of been wrestling back and forward with the pastors about his questions, and their answer to every question that you had was, it's a lack in your faith, you're at sort of spiritual risk and you need to pray harder, like the fault is in you. And so they had kind of not been giving him the answers to his questions, and he felt that if he told them what had happened to me as a child, that that would kind of, I guess, expose their not-so-perfect church. And he unfortunately did that without my consent. And they did their inverted commas investigation and said that I had made it up. Mm. And in that moment, I had been told from such a young age that these guys in charge heard directly from God and God knew everything and saw everything. And in that moment, I was like, but I know that I'm telling the truth and they're saying I'm lying. And there was no question in my mind then, because I think I'd thought, even if I leave, what if I'm just tormented for the rest of my life? That, what if they are right? What if I'm wrong? What if God does return? And I think in that moment, there was just like this unquestionable feeling that I was like, oh no, actually now everything just feels wrong and I think I could leave. And, you know, but I really was just ejected out into the world at not the time that I think I was ready for, and without no supports. In one day, I lost my entire belief system, value system, support system, community. My mum never spoke to me again. Suddenly I was in the outside world all by myself. Unfortunately, my partner at the time didn't leave at the same time with me. He actually started to doubt that I was telling the truth as well, and he actually stayed for another 6 months after that. That was a really, probably one of the hardest and darkest times of my life, for sure.
1: I can't imagine having your entire paradigm that you've lived your life under taken away in a day, and then you're just out in the world. Mm. To the outside world, you look like an adult. You are figuring out who you are. How on earth did you do that?
0: I don't really know. I think it's just like one of those things where I got to a really dark place and I really had to make this decision, either that I didn't want to be here anymore or I had to at least give it a shot and see if the life that I had imagined for myself, that I'd had a little glimpse of when I'd gone to school, if that really existed. And so I sort of just started to very clumsily put one foot in front of the other. I'd never accessed medical support, mental health support. I went to a doctor and got some very poor medical mental health support. But, you know, slowly and surely, you know, like I started to make some friends. I went and got a job, and I had sort of worked on and off in the cult, but nothing sort of, women weren't really permitted to have careers. You know, it was my role as a woman to be a wife and mother, and that was it. And so I sort of really just started to make a little life for myself outside of it. And I guess bit by bit over the years, my life just expanded a little bit more and a little bit more. And after 5 years, I ended up leaving

0: my ex, now ex-partner. And yeah, kind of what you said before, I was like 32 and suddenly in the world. And that's kind of ultimately what brought about me writing the book, because I suddenly realized that I had no tethers left to my old life. Like, I had no co-rememberers of my story and my life. And that was really scary, I think.
1: And I imagine you're explaining yourself to people over and over again. Like, how do you talk about your past to the people in your life?
0: It's really hard. And I definitely think now even a lot of my friends are going to read my book and they're probably going to find out a lot about me. You know, I think I've just given everyone the Cliff Notes version. And it's also really hard too, because what you said before about you're just kind of expected to know things and understand things. And I maybe haven't gotten as much empathy and understanding as I think I needed over the years, because I do just have such an unrelatable story in a lot of ways. And people tend to be quite fascinated with cults, which I do understand. And I think Hollywood has not helped with that either. But I think sometimes it's not something that people can really relate to either. And so I think I've just given people the overview of what I've experienced, but I definitely think a lot of people I know are going to read my book and find out a lot of things for the first time, for sure.
1: Yeah, absolutely. And I can only imagine what that background does for your ability to be in a healthy relationship. Are you happy to talk about that?
0: Yeah, for sure. It's definitely impacted both my romantic relationships and my just platonic friendships. I think I had learnt from a really young age that love was not given freely and it had to be earned, and it was earned through acts of service. And that was love from my parents, love from God, love from the pastors, approval of people in the church. And so the better I kind of, the more perfect I was and the more I did, the more I would hopefully maybe guarantee some kind of love, but that could also still be taken away at any moment. And yeah, as a adult, especially in my 30s, that I had some really, I would say that I got myself into some pretty tricky and sometimes dangerous situations, where I just wasn't very good at setting boundaries and so desperately just wanted to be loved and belong and to have some anchors in the world. And so I just thought that involved just having no sense of self or identity or standing up for myself. And so that's something I really had to learn through a lot of trial and error, and in real time.
1: There's a lot of vulnerability in your story. You share a lot of some pretty personal stuff. What do you hope people get out of it?
0: It's funny because, yeah, like I said before, I really did just write this book for me initially. Like, it was like it was a memory for myself, because I needed my experiences to live outside of my body and I needed to remember things. And then I think when I was writing, I really was just writing so vulnerably and authentically, because I wasn't expecting that anyone was ever going to read it. And now I just think that I've been through so many different experiences. I think it's not just a book about a cult. Like, it really is a book about grief and loss and belonging and coming of age and, you know, relationships and setting boundaries. And like, there's so many different things. And I almost feel like I can't even imagine there's just like one person that wouldn't read it and get something from it where it feels relatable to their own life, because I really have just crammed so much into my short life and so many experiences. And I think one thing that's really saved me a lot is I have a really good ability, and maybe this is like a hypervigilance from my trauma, but I have a really good capacity to like have good introspection over things. And I think I'm not bitter and angry about a lot of the things I've experienced. I've had a lot of reflection on it and just tried to get some perspective on those experiences, which I think has been really helpful.
1: Well, Bec, people are sending you love via the text line.
0: Aww.
1: The number is 0418226576. One says, just great story, beautifully told. Another, really identifying with you, saying, I was adopted into a very religiously fervent family. It's taken years for me to come to grips with the deceitful paradigm in which I was raised. I was saved by education and friends, but it was an appalling way to treat children.
0: Mm.
1: They say meeting my birth family, particularly my mother, has helped to heal me. I understand your guest's life. Good wishes to her.
0: That's so nice. Yeah, I do think, like, that's what I said. Like, I feel like everyone has some kind of, it's like, you don't necessarily have to have grown up in a cult, you know, like, I just feel like there's so many relatable threads through my experience. And I think that's what's so cool about being human. Like, we think we're so different.

0: different from each other, but I think there's actually so much more that connects us.
1: So, Bec, what does life look like now for you?
0: Well, I was in 23 countries last year.
1: Amazing.
0: I think I was just so hungry for freedom. I think initially some of that was driven by this anxiety of like I'd missed out on so much and I just wanted to catch up on life and I wanted to have all these formative experiences. You know, I wanted to get some tattoos and go partying and, you know, do all that. And I did that and I've traveled the world multiple times. I came back from my book tour almost 2 months ago now. And I think what feels like I feel like I'm in a really great grounded place right now. I feel like I found my anchors in the world. I really feel like I always want to continue growing and learning and evolving, but I do feel like my most fully formed self right now. And I feel very content with my life. And yeah, I think I want to try and find some, you know, maybe rent an apartment somewhere and like put down some roots and not live out of two bags. And yeah, I'm really excited for what's next. My book has just really opened up the doors to some incredible people and opportunities. And my life is so far beyond what I ever imagined for myself. It's pretty cool.
1: Well, Bec, congratulations on the book. Congratulations on finding a life you clearly love.
0: Thank you.
1: Thanks so much for joining me.
0: Thank you so much.
1: Bec Condello is the author of Can You Handle a Girl Like Me? And yeah, we talked about some stuff. If it's raised issues for you, you can contact 1-800-RESPECT for confidential information, counselling and support. This is Life Matters on ABC Radio National. Coming up next, children's book author Jacqueline Harvey on the joys of becoming a step nana.
2: 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With music from Baker Boy and Drifting Clouds. 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
1: All throughout July on Life Matters, I am bringing you the Grandparent Trap series, where we are unpacking the realities of modern grandparenting, and I'm introducing you to a side of prominent Australians you don't usually see. You've already met Mondo, which is Ray Martin, when he becomes a granddad with superpowers. You've met Nana or Gaga Lynn, who's Home and Away's Lynn McGranger. And you're about to meet children's book author Jacqueline Harvey, who became a step-nana 2 years ago, bringing a totally new kind of love into her life.
3: Hi, I'm Jacqueline Harvey. I'm a children's author and I'm also Nanny Jack to my little two-year-old grandson, Albie. Albie is my stepdaughter's son, so he's technically my step-grandson. He is our only grandchild and much-loved, very precious little boy who lights up the room, I guess. I've been Liv's stepmum since she was 10 years old and she's now in her 30s, so I have been in her life for a really long time. And my husband and I, we were absolutely thrilled and delighted to find out that Liv and Ben, her partner, were having a baby. But I have to say, and I guess this is a really, you know, honest response from me, I remember the night that they told us that they were having the baby, we had been out for a lovely dinner and, I'm thrilled. But I think I got into the car and probably burst into tears because I'm not a mum, as in a biological mum, and I had tried for many years to become pregnant. And so while I was, you know, absolutely thrilled about the baby, I think it also hammered home that part of me that had missed out as well. So, I allowed myself a very fleeting moment of sadness and then just got on with it. And I have to say, when he arrived, my husband and I were at the hospital very soon after he was born and, you know, taking one look at him, that just enormous flood of love that you have for, you know, for the little people in your life was there straight away. I don't see him very often. My husband lives most of the time in Queenstown in New Zealand, and I live half of the time there and come back to Australia to work. You know, when I'm back in Sydney, I'm, you know, make sure that I go and see Albie and spend time with him, and I'm going to spend Sunday with him this week. So I'm, you know, very excited about that. You can still have a relationship with your grandchildren more easily these days because of technology, and because, you know, you get on FaceTime. We get on FaceTime with Albie, and he'll

0: you know, he'll tell us stuff, or his mum will just set up the camera so that we just watch him play, you know, and occasionally he'll look at us and tell us something. And I think, you know, even though there is the tyranny of distance at times, and, you know, we're not just down the road and able to do the school drop-off, you can still be an important part of your grandchild's life. As a children's author, I love that I can read him stories that I've actually written. And he took me into his bedroom, which was gorgeous. He led me down the hallway and took me into his room. And I wrote a story called Kevin the Sheep, and it's his favourite. He loves to read that every night. And he pointed at the book and I said, "Who's that?" And he said, "Kevin." And I said, "Who wrote that?" And he looked at me and he said, "My nanny Jack." And I just, you know, I think I was quite teary at that point. So, I love to do stuff that's just hanging out. I was a really fortunate kid. When I was born, I had 4 out of 4 grandparents, and I had 6 out of 8 great-grandparents, which is highly unusual, I know, in many ways. And my last great-grandparent died when I was 14, and my last grandmother died it's coming up 3 years ago. And so I was in my 50s when my grandma died. And so I had the absolute pleasure of knowing them for so many years, for all of my life, you know. I will say, though, I think being able to spend so much time with my grandparents when I was a kid and then into adulthood, I really relished the opportunity to ask them to tell me their stories and to know about their lives. And I think it's something I say to kids all the time when I'm in schools, you know, if you are fortunate enough to have an older person in your life, be they a grandparent, be they an elderly neighbour, an aunt, great aunt, great uncle, make sure that you ask them to tell you their stories, because, you know, it's once they go, often those stories go with them. And so, I think that's a really important part of grandparenting and being a grandchild, is to make sure you connect and talk to your grandparents. I suppose that was something that worried me a little bit to begin with. Would I be as much of a nan as the other grandmas? And I honestly feel like, you know, I'm every bit as much his grandmother as his other two grandmas are. So it hasn't been difficult at all. And in many ways, I think it's brought the family together more. We've kind of all come together now, and that's because of Albie. One of the unexpected things that Albie has taught me is that thing of, it doesn't matter whether they're your blood or not, he's my family. And I mean, not that that's unexpected, but I suppose having wanted to be a mum myself, you know, for a long time, and having endured a lot of IVF and all that sort of, you know, and not getting a baby, the fact that I feel this very, absolute pure love for him, I think is really, like, that's lovely from my perspective.
1: Nanny Jack, Jacqueline Harvey, the joys of being a step-grandparent. Go and talk to the older people in your life. 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And make sure you tune in on Monday for the next instalment of The Grandparent Trap. I'm going to be looking at things don't quite go to plan when you become a grandparent, because when your adult children have their own kids, your relationship needs to evolve. It can be a time of great beauty, but it also can be an opportunity for conflict to rear its head. You'll hear from family psychologist and estrangement expert, Dr. Josh Coleman. He's going to be joining me from the States to answer your questions about how to navigate this potentially fraught transition. And you can also find all of the installments of The Grandparent Trap whenever you like. You can just search The Grandparent Trap on ABC Listen. Coming up next here on Life Matters on ABC Radio National, should you, yes, you specifically, be allowed to own a T-Rex? Do you love looking for antiques? Maybe you like Art Deco, maybe you're into the Baroque period, or maybe you're into the late Cretaceous. On an ordinary Tuesday evening in New York this week, one person has spent $71 million Australian dollars to buy the skeleton of a Tyrannosaurus Rex named Gus. Gus was discovered and excavated over 3 years in South Dakota and is one of the most complete T-Rex skeletons ever found. It was sold by the Sotheby's auction house to an unnamed buyer, but should it have? For something that is approximately 67 million years old, should any one person be allowed to own something of such significance to the world? I will discuss the ethics of private ownership with my own private ethicist in just a second, but I want to know how you feel about an individual owning a full dinosaur skeleton. Should some things just not be privately owned? My number is 0418 226 576, and with me is Patrick Stokes, Associate Professor of Philosophy at Deakin University. He joins me fortnightly for a chat we call Ask Aristotle. Pat, were you the anonymous buyer who now owns Gus the T-Rex?
2: Look, it just really ties my living room together nicely, having a T-Rex skeleton in there. Yeah. No, it wasn't me. I didn't have a spare $70 million kicking around in
1: Deakin
2: my pocket.
1: Deakin doesn't pay you enough to afford Gus?
2: Not you'd be surprised, no. But also just not quite the sort of decor that I think most of us would be going for.
1: Okay, decor aside, if you had $71 million, would you own a T-Rex if you could?
2: No, it wouldn't be the first thing I would do. Everyone should have one really stupid thing they would buy if money was no object, but that wouldn't be mine necessarily. But not just because I wouldn't have anywhere to put a giant T-Rex, but also because I think there is a genuine question around this one as to whether this is a sort of thing that should be in private ownership at all, or whether it should be thought of as part of a sort of human commons or a scientific commons that is available for researchers and others to access.
1: Yeah, talk me through the reasoning here.
2: Well, on the one hand, you can say we have these ideas around ownership and property, and they say, look, if you've done the work of digging this thing up, law in the US says basically if you dig it up, it's yours. These laws differ from country to country, right? In some other parts of the world, if you find a skeleton like that, you can't own it. It belongs to the state, or it belongs to the community. In the US, it's kind of like, you know, finding oil, right? You found it, you own it. And so in that sense, there's a legitimate claim to property, and somebody can say, I can do what I want with it. I can buy it, I can sell it, I can destroy it if I want to. On the other hand, we can look at that and say, well, property or ownership might be the wrong paradigm for thinking about these objects. These might be more objects to which we owe a duty of stewardship. That is, that we need to sort of protect them and look after them and make sure that they are available for the good uses or the important uses they can be put to, such as scientific study. And that is a very different model. Stewardship is quite different to property rights, which is essentially about rights. Stewardship is more about responsibilities you have towards the object.
1: Yeah, I'm thinking about this dinosaur fossil. I am not a paleontologist, but I can imagine that those bones were rocks before humans even existed as Homo sapiens. Like, it's so ancient. It predates all of us. The idea that one individual can own it does seem kind of crazy to me. But then also there's a lot of dinosaurs. Maybe we should be able to own some of them.
2: Well, I mean, this is the thing. There's lots of fossils around. You can go into most little, you know, shops, that, you know, like a lot of gift shops and stuff, like in museums and things like that, or, you know, crystal shops and things like that. And you can buy fossils. I've got a bunch of them sitting on my bookshelf there. They're not worth anything, or not worth much. They're just, you know, very common, simple ones. They don't have any great scientific value that means that they should be in a museum somewhere being studied in the way that a complete T-Rex skeleton or nearly complete T-Rex skeleton does. But, you know, there is a point at which you could say the sheer fact that you just happen to be the human being who was the first to see this thing for however many hundreds of millions of years shouldn't necessarily entitle you to special property rights that, you know, allow you to make millions and millions of dollars off this thing. It's just such a random, more or less accidental occurrence.
1: Can we also talk about the fact that institutions aren't necessarily like super benevolent, non-profit driven entities either? Like, it's one thing, like, we don't know. We don't know who bought it. It could be someone on the text line says, please don't let it be Elon Musk. Maybe it was, maybe it wasn't. It could have been a museum that bought it. It could be an institution that will allow more people access to it.
2: Yeah.
1: But those institutions still own things. They still pay for them. They still participate in the profit economy here.
2: Yeah, and I mean, museums, of course, this is the thing, everyone's saying, oh, this thing belongs in a museum. And it's like, well, have you gotten a load of museums? like, you know, there's a lot of stuff, as we know, that, you know, come to be in museums through practices that might have been considered legitimate at the time, although even then, very often they weren't. But we would now look at it and say, this is, you know, completely inappropriate. Australian National Museum just this week has repatriated a set of ancestor remains back to Rapa Nui, Easter Island. There's obviously issues around that. There was a huge controversy in the UK about the Royal College of Surgeons Museum. There was a guy who was about 8 foot tall.

0: all in the 18th century, Irish guy called Charles Byrne, who explicitly said, when I die, I don't want my skeleton in the Sergeant's Museum. But they managed to pay someone off, so they got hold of his skeleton and it was on display for 200 years against his wishes, right? So museums can be fairly problematic entities in themselves, but they're also grappling with this stuff, and they at least understand themselves as having a public interest mission. And that at least puts them potentially in a better position to do stewardship than private individuals. Though, again, you can also have some pretty benign private individuals out there too.
1: It does feel like a good time to spruik our sister podcast, Stuff the British Stole by Mark Fennell, yeah. Also a TV series. It really digs into this, oh my gosh, I'm such a punny guy, in a lot of detail. It's Stuff the British Stole. You can find it on ABC Listen. So briefly, Pat, if I am sort of looking at my purse going, oh my gosh, I've got $71 million in there, like what do I do with it? What is the ethical thing I should be weighing when I'm looking at perhaps buying a dinosaur?
0: Well, again, is this something that should be in private ownership? What harm will you be doing by putting it into private ownership? Are you taking it away from, you know, research? Are you taking it away from the commons? Are you taking it away from just, you know, the little kid that might see it in a museum and go, oh, wow, and become a paleontologist and expand the storehouse of human knowledge? But also, are you in a position to really look after it, right? Are you able to give this thing the protection that it needs in order to be around? You know, you don't want to be the person on whose watch a 70-something million-year-old fossil ends up being destroyed because you knocked it over one day while you were moving a couch or something.
1: So embarrassing when that happens. Oh, my gosh.
0: This is why I should never be allowed to own a T-Rex skeleton. That is exactly what would happen.
1: Well, Pat, thank you as always for joining me. Pat Stokes is Associate Professor of Philosophy at Deakin University. Our fortnightly chat is called Ask Aristotle. He hates the title. I keep saying it. Thank you for your text as well. Huey says, talk about a skeleton in the cupboard. Lol. Another says, when talking of the ethics of private ownership, for me, in a world where children still die of preventable diseases, having a spare 70-something million dollars is the real ethical issue of the right to private ownership. Well, that is it for Life Matters. I've come to you today from Jagera and Turrbal land. Coming up after the news at 10 a.m. is The Screen Show with Jason DeRosso. Guess what he's talking about? Yes, The Odyssey. It comes out today, and a tribute to Sam Neill, who died this week. Tomorrow, Beverly Wang will be with you talking about the division of labour in the household. And I'll catch you again on Monday.

0: Good morning, Tony Carr with ABC News. The WA Chamber of Commerce and Industry says a strike at BHP's Port Hedland operations could add to the headwinds facing foreign investment in Australia. Hundreds of workers are scheduled to down tools for 8 hours this afternoon in what unions claim will cost the mining giant up to $50 million in revenue. The Chamber's chief economist, Daniel Kiely, says the industrial action could undermine investor confidence.
1: We have slower growth coming out of China, some of the slowest quarterly growth that we've seen in 3 years. So now is not the time to put additional pressure on businesses and to send the wrong signals to international investors.
0: An expert in trade unions and workplace well-being says the strike is about more than just a wage claim. Dr. Alexis Vassily is a lecturer at Edith Cowan University. He says concerns over working conditions, mental health and career progression are also front of mind. He's labelled claims resource companies could pull their investment from Australia due to a strike as ridiculous. Dr. Vassily has told 102.5 ABC Perth the overarching goal of the strike is to restore union representation in the mines.
2: Through unionisation, they're trying to bring some countervailing pressure and say, well, you know, we want a voice at work.
0: A 22-year-old woman has been charged after she allegedly lost control of her car and crashed into a house in High Wycombe in Perth East last night. Police say the woman was driving a silver sedan near the corner of Feeney Gardens and Wimbrell Green around 9 o'clock. It's alleged she then struck a fence and crashed into a house, causing significant damage to her car and the building. A woman in her 70s, who was at home at the time, was not injured. The 22-year-old has been charged with dangerous driving and failing to provide her name or address. She's due before the Midland Magistrates Court at a later date. Perth Kings Park could see more walking trails, cycle paths and other amenities as part of a master plan being drawn up by the Botanic Gardens and Parks Authority. They're asking for public

0: consultation to help inform the 20-year plan, which will also guide development at Bowl Park and Perth West. Morgan Marsh is the Executive Director of the Authority. She's told 102.5 ABC Perth the public will have until August the 13th to make a submission.
1: Go on to bgpa.wa.gov.au/future. And we will have posters around the park with QR codes if people are in the park and want to be able to do it while they're there.
0: Overseas, the United States says it's launched fresh strikes against Iran, with President Donald Trump warning Tehran it better behave. Ellie Crew reports.
2: The US military says Iranian military capabilities used to threaten vessels moving through the Strait of Hormuz have been targeted, while it has separately fired on a ship attempting to violate its renewed blockade of Iran's ports. In retaliation, Iran claims it struck US military targets in the region, including in Bahrain and Kuwait, as a fifth day of renewed hostilities strains their preliminary deal to end the war. Iran's top negotiator with the US says that Tehran has no reason to abide by the deal if it doesn't benefit from it. US President Donald Trump says he's still deciding whether he wants to settle on an agreement with Iran or just finish it off, again insisting Tehran is desperate to make a deal.
0: The US Mint will begin producing $1 coins with President Donald Trump's face on the front. Treasury Secretary Scott Bessent says the coin is part of the Mint's commemoration of the nation's 250th anniversary. The design also features an image of the bald eagle from the presidential seal on the back. Mr. Trump says he's honoured by the coin. English soccer fans have been left dejected after the men's national team failed to win their place in the World Cup final. Cyan Valance reports from London.
3: It was tense, physical and full of emotion. And that was just the crowds in London watching the World Cup semi-final between England and Argentina. It was always going to be a dramatic matchup between these long-time rivals. And they headed into the second half nil all until Anthony Gordon put England in front. And British fans were convinced it was coming home. But two late goals from Argentina meant it was not to be. The cheers died down and the pubs cleared out, but the few fans up for a chat told us they're very proud of England and now hopeful for 2030.
0: WA's weather: showers southwest of Perth to Katanning to Bremer Bay during the morning, extending to southwest of a line from Kalbarri to Esperance by late this evening. In Perth, cloudy with a very high chance of showers, the chance of a thunderstorm this afternoon, possibly severe with heavy rain, which may lead to flash flooding, a forecast top today of 23. Currently in Perth, it's 20.6 degrees.

0: Hilary Harper with you from NAM, Melbourne. Christopher Nolan's The Odyssey arrives in cinemas this week, and the hype has been enormous, bigger even than the cast's public profiles and the mythological beasts that they battle. So now you can find out Jason's take on the actual film. The Screen Show will also bring you an interview with Alain Gomi, speaking about his film Dao, D-A-O, a visually striking exploration of memory, history, identity, ahead of its screening at the Melbourne International Film Festival. And Jason will also pay tribute to the late actor Sam Neill, who will tell us his favourite film, a really nice way to remember the man and the actor. This is ABC Radio National.
1: Jason DeRosso here. Welcome to The Screen Show. In a somber week, because we lost the actor Sam Neill, who Australians kind of adopted. He died in Sydney this week, aged 78, and there have been tributes all over the place. But we wanted to do something different and make the most of our unique archive here at The Screen Show. So we're going to play you an interview with Sam Neill that you won't hear anywhere else. Back in 2009, I got Sam Neill to come into the studio and tell me about his favourite film. Not one of the films he starred in, but the one he most liked to watch, that he admired. I'll leave you guessing its title for now, but it was directed by Alfred Hitchcock. That's all I'll say. You'll hear that interview in just a few minutes. But we're going to start the show this week with my thoughts on The Odyssey.
2: Tell me what you remember.
3: A wife? A son.
2: And then what?
3: We won the war. Help me go home.
1: So I went to the premiere of The Odyssey in Sydney and found myself sitting in front of the biggest screen in New South Wales. Who knows, maybe the whole of the Southern Hemisphere, at the IMAX Theatre in Darling Harbour. And I found myself thinking, if this is big-budget Hollywood spectacle, then Hollywood spectacle is in trouble. There I was, looking up at a close-up of Matt Damon's face, and I'm thinking, why do we need a screen this big to show so little? No offence, Matt. And then when we do cut to long shots, there's not that much to see. Parched Mediterranean landscapes and fairly unimpressive castles, I've got to say, all depicted in this unrelenting regime of beige and ochre. Perhaps this is Nolan's idea of how to root The Odyssey in gritty realism, but it's like an AI-designed wellness website. When Charlize Theron appears as Calypso walking along a beach, it's like she could be advertising a perfume. And the same could be said for Zendaya, who plays Athena. Just think, The Odyssey releases weeks after two much smaller, cheaper films directed by YouTubers, no less, Backrooms and Obsession, broke all kinds of box office records. And so you wonder what Christopher Nolan has paid hundreds of millions of dollars to achieve here. Once upon a time, in the silent era, films like Gantz's Napoleon or Griffith's Intolerance gave us sets that could take your breath away, filled with real live extras. Griffith's 1916 movie had a set for ancient Babylon that was so big the studio couldn't afford to dismantle it for years, and it towered over the Los Angeles suburbs until the city finally ordered its removal as a fire hazard. There's nothing of that grand scale here, except the Blast Furnace soundtrack, the likes of which I haven't heard since Interstellar, which almost had me plugging my ears. So why has Nolan made this? Well, of course, you can understand the appeal of Homer's epic poem for the director of Oppenheimer and Inception. It's a dynamic storytelling exercise, leaping in and out of timelines with gods, monsters, philosophy, and heroism. Nolan, to his credit, choreographs a handful of sequences that will have you on the edge of your seat, including the Battle of Troy, where arrows and men's bodies fly through frame. And I particularly liked the CGI Cyclops too, with his vertical slit eye. On the home front, back in Ithaca, the film is less convincing. Anne Hathaway, excellent but slightly underwritten, is Penelope, A woman still yearning for her missing war hero husband, convinced he's still alive, while scores of uncouth suitors squat in her husband's palace, waiting for her hand in marriage. Among them, a predictably slimy Robert Pattinson. Tom Holland plays Odysseus's son, who sets out on a voyage to find his father, a framing device that introduces us to Helen of Troy and her sister, both played by a terrific Lupita Nyong'o. But Nolan seems most inspired in the company of Odysseus and his cursed band of brothers on their journey home across the seas.
3: No one could stand between me and home. Not even the gods.
4: Keep us free!
1: I'd like to take a moment here to compare Christopher Nolan's The Odyssey with the 1954 film Ulysses, which, by the way, was filled with rich colour and spectacle. Ulysses was haunted by the recent end of World War II, and I always thought that Kirk Douglas expressed a sense of survivor's guilt in that film, mixed with the post-war era's newfound humanist optimism. It's why there's such an emphasis in that movie on the encounter with the witch Circe, played by Silvana Mangano, who, incidentally, also plays Ulysses' wife Penelope in the movie. She's a sorceress who turns men into pigs and offers Ulysses eternal life in the film.
5: Listen to me. I shall give you something that will make you forget all your petty dreams. A miserable kingdom, a wife who grows old. Remain. And this very night, Olympus shall welcome a new god, Ulysses.
6: Immortal.
5: This is my gift. The greatest gift that has ever been offered to a man.
1: He refuses because he's more interested in living this life well.
6: No.
1: In honour of those, his fallen comrades, who no longer can. When Circe appears in Nolan's film, with a nicely weird turn from Samantha Morton, the encounter does not have the same impact and is also not the same offer of eternity. What the films do have in common is that Douglas and Damon both have a corny streak of American male self-confidence with a grin to match. It works well for the comeuppance that's in store for them, but it also expresses a side of their character that joyously embraces action. Nolan's film is about the consequences of action, the grief that follows, but it's more about a grief for an idea than a grief for people. That idea is a vision of the world and its rules-based order. In the movie, this order, this shared vision of civility, is symbolised by the law of Zeus, the law of hospitality, which various characters refer to and some take for granted, while others flout it brazenly. In the final scenes, Matt Damon channels a sincere sense of regret. He laments, "We lived in a world of palaces and trade, blind to its beauty, and we broke it." Or as Joni Mitchell sang, "You don't know what you've got till it's gone." This thought will no doubt resonate with contemporary audiences who share some of the anxieties about our own rules-based order. Christopher Nolan, in this sense, has reinvigorated Homer's ancient story for a modern-day audience. If only he was able to reinvigorate the Hollywood spectacle movie in the process.
7: Promise me you will come back.
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1: 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You're listening to The Screen Show on ABC Radio National with me, Jason DeRosso. Well, now to Sam Neill, who died this week. The Northern Irish-born New Zealander became fond of this country and Australians fond of him. He was such a central presence to so many important Australian films, especially in that late 70s, 80s period. Films like My Brilliant Career, Dead Calm, Death in Brunswick and more. Who could forget him too in the film directed by his fellow New Zealander Jane Campion, The Piano? Sam Neill was a performer with an amazing range, and he possessed a pair of eyebrows he could manipulate like a master musician, their instrument. He could seem arch, malevolent, self-deprecating, funny, or deadly serious. The great James Mason saw him in My Brilliant Career and was so impressed he paid for airfares for Neil and his wife to come visit in Switzerland. And he was an early mentor who helped him get the role in his first breakout Hollywood film, The Omen 3, in which he played Damien. Much Hollywood success followed, including Jurassic Park and The Hunt for Red October. There were late career triumphs on the small screen too, in The Tudors and Peaky Blinders. My favourite performance of his remains the one he delivered in the psychological horror Possession from 1981, a film about a disintegrating marriage, directed by the Polish director Andrzej Zuławski, in which Neil starred opposite a career best Isabella Gianni. A quote that's been doing the rounds this week is ascribed to Neil himself, in which he describes himself as deep as a wash basin. But there was nothing further from the truth, as you're about to hear in this next discussion. Certainly on screen too, Neil's performances possessed a depth and sophistication, even when playing the most restrained characters. The conversation you're about to hear was recorded in 2009 when he came into the studios at ABC Radio National and spoke about his favourite film, Hitchcock's 1946 spy noir, Notorious. Set in post-war Brazil, it stars Ingrid Bergman as the daughter of a Nazi sympathiser who's enlisted by the American Secret Service to seduce one of her father's old friends, played by Claude Rains, and find out more about his business dealings. She falls for her handler, played by Cary Grant, and he for her. But, of course, it's the sinister Claude Rains that she has to marry. Sam Neill.
6: If I'm asked, what's your favourite film ever? This is the one that sort of pops up because I think it was the first film I saw as a boy. But I thought, what a fantastic thing film is. So I looked at it again last weekend, and I can see what fascinated, you know, all the tension that's gone because I know how the story resolves. So don't go there, you know, don't go into the wine cellar, don't kiss him now, and don't sit on that park bench with him, it's dangerous. All that sort of thrilling stuff is gone. But I can, as an actor now, I can see what phenomenal performances these are, particularly from Ingrid Bergman. Her scenes with Cary Grant, where you see her falling in love with him very, very quickly, but for the experience of the story, are extraordinarily beautifully played. The kisses, for instance.
8: Oh, the kisses are
6: great. Which
8: are
6: so sexy and so romantic, and so, there's something about her that is overwhelming. You just want to, you know, this is the woman you want to live with for the rest of your life. She's fantastic.
9: It's nice out here. Let's not go out for dinner. Let's stay here.
10: You have to eat.
9: What you need here? I'll cook.
10: I thought you didn't like to cook.
9: No, I don't like to cook. But I have a chicken in the icebox and you're eating it.
8: There's that beautiful, I think it's one of the first kisses, if not the first kiss, where they both have just arrived in Rio de Janeiro. And the camera follows this, well, it's part conversation, it's part embrace. It lasts seconds and seconds and seconds, you know, and she keeps pecking him on the lips. Of course, they had to get around that rule. I think it was a 3-second rule. They couldn't have kisses longer than that on screen for that at that in that time. But yeah. They get around it beautifully by having these intermittent pecks.
6: Yeah, and she's so sensual in that, and you can see she wants to taste him and eat him up. You know, it's fabulous. And there is another kiss later on where. They've entered the wine cellar. They think they've got out of it, but they've been caught by Claude Rains. Now, Claude Rains is another actor I like very much. When he pops up, I know I'm going to enjoy his performance, and he's very good in this. And you, albeit he's Nazi and all that, you don't want him to die.
8: He's almost
6: end.
8: Charismatic, isn't he? I mean, he's
6: and it's beautifully understated. Yeah. Now, Claude Rains catches them. They've just come out of the wine cellar.
9: Alex, he's seen us.
6: And Cary Grant sweeps her into his arms. And he says...
10: Wait a minute. I'm going to kiss you.
9: No, he'll only think we...
10: Well, I want him to think.
6: They both know it's actually better to be caught as adulterers than to be caught as spies. As adulterers, they'll get away with their lives. As spies, they will die. So they kiss in order to hide what they've really been up to there. And the kiss, because she loves him so much, turns into a real kiss away from Claude Rains, and only we can see it because we're the audience. What a marvellous, magical moment that is.
8: Of course, we know that there is this love between them, and they're both, or part of this film really is about an exercise in denial for both of them, because professionally they need to sort of deny it.
6: Mm.
8: And it's unleashed really here, yeah, isn't it, in a very subtle way.
6: The film's all about who knows what and when, and then who knows that the other person knows. It's fabulously constructed. There are many things that have Hitchcock's stamp on them, the genius of Hitchcock. One of them is you remember she wakes up with a hangover, and there's a really scary shot of Cary Grant at the door. And as he walks up to the bed and she hits her point of view, he turns upside down. It's an incredibly marvellous, disturbing shot. Now, the ending is very Hitchcockian too. And Hitchcock turns everything on its head here. And instead of the lovers driving off to the sunset, they just exit screen left. And Claude Rains, poor Claude Rains, one of the other Nazis, says, "Would you care to join us inside?" And he walks into the sunset, not just of his life, but it's the end of his life. You know that he's got another minute to live. Poor Claude Rains, and he walks reluctantly away from us, and the door closes and it's gone. So it's a very different kind of sunset ending.
8: It is, isn't it? Because it's really, the undertone here is one of, oh, great tragedy for the Claude Rains character. Even though he's a Nazi and his politics are evil and essentially he's a bit of a coward too, we have grown to like him in some strange way.
6: You feel sorry for him. It's not that you like him, but you feel sorry for him.
8: Mm.
6: I love that ending. It just happens with such dispatch, done and dusted, and good night, go home.
1: From 2009, discussing his favourite film, Hitchcock's 1946 noir, Notorious, the late, great Sam Neill. You're on The Screen Show with me, Jason DeRosso, brought to you by ABC Radio National. Finally, this week, we're looking ahead to next month's Melbourne International Film Festival and a beautiful, moving film that captures something very profound and authentic about contemporary life for so many people, in all its joy, in all its messiness and sorrow. It's a film about a French family, a mother and daughter in particular, and two very important ceremonies. One is the daughter's wedding in France, an exuberant, if not always convivial, gathering of extended family and friends. The other is the funeral of the family patriarch, an extended traditional ceremony that takes place over a couple of days in his African village. The film is called Dao, that's spelt D-A-O, and in various video snippets we see of some of the non-professional actors in the cast auditioning for the roles, we get a sense of how the movie approaches fiction as a way of mediating authentic lived experience. This is a political movie in many senses, but notably, it is an exercise in self-representation for people who don't normally see themselves on screen. Its director, Alain Gomis, was in Australia last month presenting this movie at the Sydney Film Festival, and I caught up with him in his hotel.
11: Je m'appelle Gloria, j'ai 50 ans, j'ai une fille. Pourquoi est-ce que tu veux te marier? Dis-moi. Bienvenue dans ton village.
1: Alain Gomis, welcome to The Screen Show.
12: Thank you. Happy to be with you.
1: This is a real miracle of a film, it seems. I mean, it's such a precious document. And I'm wondering if it feels like a miracle to you now that you've made it.
12: Oh, I mean, the shooting was really pretty amazing. And it was an everyday surprise because a lot of things were improvised. And for me, it was the weird experience of discovering the film day after day, and it was fantastic.
1: The overall impression you have, of course, is that this is a film in two timelines, revolving around two different ceremonies, a funeral and a wedding. And you do have this overwhelming impression that it was shot in the temporal space of the actual occasion. How long did the shoot actually take?
12: 20 days, 10 days in each places.
1: And so you also include drawing back the curtain a bit in a sort of postmodern way, or a deconstruction, in a sort of gesture of deconstruction. You also include in the film the interviews with the performers. Why that decision? Was that always part of the film?
12: Yes. I mean, when I have started to write, I realized that it was almost impossible for me and a little bit stupid to try to write for everybody. It's like 200 people, four generations, men and women, two continents. And to have like all these people talking with my words, it's very weird. So I was very much more interested by what they had to say. And it was also the possibility for me to ask them which way they wanted to be portrayed. Because this is the kind of community who have suffered a lot about the image carried about them and the type of, characters or role that most of the time they have to carry on in cinema or things. So I was asking them, for example, what kind of character they wanted to play or what kind of character they didn't want to play. And, you know, men most of the time said things like, I don't want to be a gangster, I don't want to be a drug dealer. And women say, I don't want to be a beaten woman. So it says something about, you know, how sometime in cinemas, the African people, diaspora, are like very reduced to some,
1: A narrow spectrum of cliches.
12: Yeah, exactly. And this film was also a way of, you know, getting back the narrative, taking back the image and be doing a kind of conscious fiction. And to say we want to appear this way. This is us as we want to be portrayed.

0: if they have too much, if they have too much, if they're too attached to how they want to be portrayed, then at a certain point, that the danger is that that can maybe obfuscate truth. And what is remarkable, given what you've just said, is that there are parts of this film that actually are very honest about some elements of dysfunction, let's say, in this big gathering, in this community, which I thought was interesting, including domestic. But I mean, you mentioned they didn't, the women didn't want to be presented as being battered women. However, there's quite a frank discussion, I think, in the African section especially, about misogyny.
1: Yep.
0: And even domestic violence.
1: Yeah. They have chosen to talk about it. I didn't tell them to talk about this subject, you know, this topic. And they have chosen at some point in front of the camera to share this kind of story because they wanted to bring it to the knowledge of everybody and to be able to maybe have, I mean, beginning a kind of dialogue. And yes, I was very happy about it, that the fact that they were confident enough to bring it here. And what I'm happy about it also, it's traveling with the film, is to see that people watching the film, and especially women during this part, are connecting to this woman not as, you know, ethnological or whatever thing, but as part of themselves. And this is a dialogue that most of the time appears to happen in the other side, you know, like African people or diaspora are used to recognize themselves into white characters. And I'm happy that for some time, for, you know, this time, I can have like a lot of people, European people, not connected directly to Africa, saying this is my family too.
0: Tell me about how you set about, where did this concept come from? It reminded me a little bit of the kind of cinema that was being made in France in the 70s with Rivette and Out One and around that era, you know, where we have that blurring of characters and actors playing characters, and the actors become blurred with the characters they're playing and that sort of thing. Do you see this film as being kind of part of that tradition, of that very deconstructed approach to cinema, that blurring of fact and fiction?
1: I think that this kind of, I mean, these forms, and especially a form that interrogates the fiction itself, appears all too into the anti-colonial cinema. You can see, I mean, there's this film, for example, in Morocco, Certaines Choses Sans Importance. I don't know the English title of it. It's an American film of the 60s, and you see into the film themselves. They want to make a film, then you see it in the film, and they integrate, and then at some point they ask, I mean, they want to have a hero, but they say, but a hero is bourgeois, a hero come from the Western world. And, you know, this way to interrogate the fiction and the shape of the fiction, the format of the fiction, as, if you want to say what we have to carry or what we want to share, we have also to invent our own grammar. If we use the normal grammar, we will not be able to reach you with the same power intensity, because it's like another version of a film that you have seen before. And if we have to be very specific, and this is very difficult today into the cinema industry, the way it works, everybody wants to have like another, I don't know, Star Wars or whatever. Their way to work is trying to, you know, you hear a lot of time, oh, this film is the is the mixture of Star Wars and, I don't know, Harry Potter. And, you know, this is the way the industry works. And that's terrible, in fact, because you can't have like a true feelings, emotion doing film this way. So I think it's very important for every filmmaker, not only African or whatever, to try to have its own, his own grammar in order to reach the audience in a way that, I mean, I want that every spectator see the film and saying, I've never seen that before.

0: This is the first time.
1: How far apart were the two shoots, the African shoot and the European shoot?
0: The first shooting? It was in Guinea-Bissau.
1: But and how far apart were the shoots between?
0: A few weeks, two or three weeks.
1: So you would gather many of the characters again for, well, the central characters are in both the African shoot and the European shoot. Yes. And so they had a break in between.
0: Yeah, like 2 weeks, something like that.
1: How many cameras did you use?
0: Most of the time one, but we had a second camera because the set was very open. It was not only happening in front of the camera. It was happening everywhere. We had a way of shooting with no silence, no action, no cut. It was like, let's go, let's leave it. It was like, at some point, it became a true wedding and a true ceremony. And it was funny sometimes that the actors, especially the one who doing the part of the bride and the groom.
1: Bride and the groom, yeah.
0: And the groom was saying to me, do you know that between the takes, people are continuing to come to us to give us some advices about life, you know?
1: As if they were real newlyweds.
0: Real. And, you know, yeah, sometimes it was very disturbing in some ways. You know, fiction is fantastic for that. You can go into situation, you can interrogate yourself, you can enter into very deep interaction that sometimes are very difficult to have in your daily life. You're like ready for that. So a son can ask questions to his father that he never have been able to ask before. So fiction can be a tool also for us to be able to reach some region of ourselves or our history, our heritage. And it was also where the possibility for us to ask questions.
1: The thing I like about the European setting too is that given that this is a film in Africa, it's obvious that this is a film really reflecting on colonialism. It's reflecting on the changes that have occurred culturally across the generations. It's reflecting on the process of modernization, of industrialization, and the disappearance of certain aspects of cultural knowledge. And then in the European section, I thought subliminally, there's this really interesting aspect to the setting because it seems to me to be a converted farm of some kind, like a nice farm with big buildings. And so also there, even though it's a beautiful location for a wedding, and you can tell it's used all the time for weddings and lavish sort of conferences and stuff, there's this reminder of a kind of cultural residue, which is part of the theme of the film. Was that chosen deliberately for that reason?
0: Yeah, I mean, to me, to put in mirror these two ceremonies show also something about tradition is what we do today. Tradition is, I mean, we are reinventing tradition at each ceremony. If you have to marry, if you do your own wedding, you will have to choose your clothes, you will have to choose the place, you will have to choose to make this wedding that looks like you. And even for the ceremony in Guinea-Bissau, that's the same it's very important to put tradition in the present, in the modernity, it's a movement. And so, yes, some parts are lost, but it's not the thing that's important. What is important is as a community to reinvent the past together. That's what we all do. That's what cinema do by retelling the same story again and again and again. That's what we are. I mean, it's part of us being alive.
1: And when Samir Goesmi comes on into your film, I know that there are other professional actors, but I really like him as an actor. He was great when he comes on and playing, well, one of the men from the past of this woman. The film focuses on a mother, a 50-year-old mother, and her daughter who's about to get married, and this woman's father has just died, which is why they've travelled to Africa. But anyway, that's the focus. She isn't a professional performer, but when Samir Goesmi comes on as a former, partner, I won't spoil it, they're great together.
0: Yeah.
1: Did that surprise you? She really is good with him, and he's excellent because he's such a fabulous actor. He's maybe my favorite French contemporary actor, but yeah.
0: Yeah, I mean, Samuel is a friend, one of my best friends. So, yeah, I asked him to come, and he was there also during the casting rehearsal, helping the non-actor to feel, to be comfortable. And so we kept some of the thing we have tried during the rehearsal. To some of the scene happened to be happened during the casting, and we have to, decided to keep it for the shooting. So yes, I mean, I like this relationship between actors that bring confidence and the non-actors that bring a kind of truth. You know, they are true. It's just right now. And
1: well, the mother is, she's a tough woman. She's been divorced. She's maybe been a single mother, working class woman. And whoever, you know, you've chosen this woman to play this role, and she has that focus and that determination in her screen presence.
0: Yeah.
1: She doesn't look nervous, right?
0: No.
1: Of course, but she, you know, and so Guesme plays a little bit of a, the word in English is a cad. He's not, perhaps he's not been a great guy. And she almost drills him with her eyes. She's very intense.
0: Yeah, she's very good. She's very...
1: What's her name?
0: Kati Koya. And she's very, very, very good. And I mean, all of them are very good. When actors or non-actors are confident about the process, they can give to the camera fantastic things, emotions, and I'm very glad that into this film you can meet so many people who have given so much. There's a lot of joy, but a lot of different emotion into the film, and I'm glad and I'm thankful for what they have given to us.
1: But also, and thank you for the film on behalf of all the audiences that will enjoy it, because you've really captured something very special and unique about a family living across continents, a reality of a family and the different generations of that family, the history. It's very, you've really captured something amazing in this film, and it's quite an achievement. So congratulations.
0: Thank you very much. This was really one of the goals of the film, to talk about this kind of, I mean, we're all from this kind of family, in fact. You know, we're all made of different parts. And that's a shame that most of the time we are asked to choose. You know, we are supposed to say, I'm this or I'm that. In fact, I'm this and I'm that 100%. And I feel great about that.
1: Thank you, Alain.
0: Thank you very much.
1: Alain Gomis, his wonderful film, Dao, that's spelled D-A-O, is screening at next month's Melbourne International Film Festival. Do yourselves a favour, go out and see it. It is a wonderful film. And speaking of the Melbourne International Film Festival, in the minutes we have left, we're going to hear about some more highlights from this year's festival from senior programmer Kate Jinks, who joins me now. Hi, Kate.
2: Hi, Jason. And wonderful to hear about Dao. That was such a highlight for me at Berlin this year. Beautiful film.
1: Beautiful film. Tell me about some more highlights coming up at the Melbourne International Film Festival this year.
2: I'm particularly excited this year about our lineup for our Bright Horizons competition for first and second features. There are just some stunning films in there, and it's wonderful that some of the best films in our program are by new kind of emerging directors. Some favourites in there, The Friend's House is Here, which is this incredible Iranian film, which is kind of like a hangout film about these two friends who are artists in kind of contemporary Tehran, who every kind of art they make is essentially resistance. It's a great film. It was smuggled out of Iran to premiere at Sundance, and we'll have the directors over. So I think that will be a big hit. Also, Josephine by Beste Arao, also from Sundance. Fantastic film. I have a big love for the film Goodbye, Cruel World. It's the first feature by Felix de Givry, an actor turned filmmaker. You might remember he starred in Mia Hansen Loves Eden in 2014. And he's just got this beautiful film that stars the young actor who played Sandra Hüller's son in Anatomy of a Fall. And it's kind of a breakthrough role for him as this teenager who is being bullied at school. He's kind of lost his footing in life and he tries to end it all and it doesn't work. And then he essentially hides out. But it looks like this kind of lost French New Wave film. It's all shot on Super 16 by one of Daft Punk's sons. It's a bit of an all-star situation. Another beautiful French film is La Gradiva by Marine Atlan, cinematographer turned filmmaker. That kind of won the big prize at Critics Week at Cannes this year, and just absolutely beautiful group of teenagers on a school trip to Pompeii. And then Australian film, Sweet Milk Lake, Harvey Zielinski's first feature, and also locally, kind of, Big Girls Don't Cry by Paloma Schneiderman, New Zealand director. And then we've got Blue Heron, which I know people are very excited about seeing. This film, Sophie Arimvari, who's a Hungarian-Canadian filmmaker, and it's just been sort of caught on like wildfire across the world, played a lot of festivals. So we're very excited that she'll be coming out as well. And that will be, in our competition, along with many other films.
1: Bright Horizons does look really tantalising, very, very tasty this year. But tell me, just before we go, there's a number of retrospectives and one that's really close to your heart.
2: Yeah, I put together a strand called Ulrika Oettinger Radical Travels, and it's a kind of selection of the, she's 84 now, she's still making films. She has a new film this year, The Blood Countess, but I've chosen some of her more fantastical films from the 70s and 80s, Joanna d'Arc of Mongolia, Madame X, An Absolute Ruler, Ticket of No Return, and she's also picked some films for MIFF to screen, so that's quite exciting. We also have retrospectives on Lisandro Alonso, who will be coming out as a guest, and
1: Kim Novak as well.
2: Oh, the Argentine
1: filmmaker. Oh, and Kim Novak. Ah, yeah. Fantastic. An embarrassment of riches. Thanks as always, Kate.
2: Thanks, Jason.
1: Kate Chink, Senior Programmer at the Melbourne International Film Festival. That's it for The Screen Show for this week. Thanks as always to producer Sarah Corbett. I'm Jason DeRosso. Bye for now.
3: 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Why does it look so much like a food fight? I'm Annabelle Crabb. And on behalf of the nation, I'm calling for Time Out. In a brand new season of Kitchen Cabinet, I'm visiting the homes of six MPs from across the political spectrum, armed with an open mind and dessert.
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0: Last week, pianist Jason Gillam lost an unlawful discrimination case against the Melbourne Symphony Orchestra. He'd filed the lawsuit after the orchestra cancelled one of his scheduled performances in August 2024 after comments he made on stage that Israel had committed war crimes by targeting journalists in Gaza. But the federal court rejected Gillam's claims that the MSO took, quote, adverse actions against him because of his comments. The case comes at a time of heightened tensions about freedom of speech within Australia's artistic community. Last year, the Bendigo Writers' Festival erupted in drama after guest authors were asked to comply with a new code of conduct, leading to the withdrawal of more than 50 participants. And this January, Adelaide Writers' Week was cancelled after it rescinded an invitation to author Randa Abdel Fattah, leading to a mass boycott by writers. So where is artistic freedom of speech at in this country? I'll bring you the MSO's response soon, but first let's bring in Julian Meyrick. He is a theatre director, a cultural historian and Professor of Creative Arts at Griffith University. Julian, welcome.
1: Oh, thank you, Hilary.
0: Now, freedom of expression isn't protected in law in Australia, but it's very important to a lot of artists. Can you talk about the framework of expectations that tend to apply to artists in this country around what they should and shouldn't say?
1: I think the important point is to say that they're always changing. The moment that we're in now is different from previous moments. My study has really been about theatre censorship in Australia, particularly since time of federation. But you can also see a kind of pattern over time, I think, particularly in my art form and probably more generally in the creative arts, where in Australia, I think, the expectation is that the arts will attend to and sometimes follow the consensus view. I'm not sure if that's the same in other countries, and I'm not sure that that's the right philosophical attitude to take, but that's what you see in the historical record.
0: So how much freedom do you think artists should have to speak their minds? What are the constraints that should apply?
1: I think there are a few things to say. First of all, we're not talking about breaking the law. That's the first thing. And we're also talking about highly curated spaces. So we're talking about the arts and not just freedom of speech generally, which is, you know, way beyond my pay grade. I'm not a lawyer. But when you're looking at things like writers' festivals or concerts, then you're generally looking at spaces that are curated, sophisticated, and accountable. So under those circumstances, I think we should be generous and open-minded about what we let artists say and do. So we don't give them ultimate freedom. There are some, you know, rules that we all observe and conventions that apply. And there are certain conditions that also apply at particular times, but not at other times. But on the whole, I think we should let artists have their run because that is their function.
0: That curation aspect is really interesting, I think. I'll read out the MSO's response after the legal ruling last week. They said they welcomed the judgment of the federal court, and I quote, "The fundamental issue in dispute in the proceeding was who controls the MSO's stage. The MSO maintained that Mr. Gillam should have sought the authorisation of the MSO before making the statements he made from the MSO's stage." I mean, that argument at face value seems to be pretty persuasive. We hired you for this job, we own the stage, so you toe our line. What's your response?
1: I think it's like looking at a marriage. You know, at a certain point, the relationship between an artist and an arts institution is very difficult to sort of specify in schematic terms. But earlier on, when you were introducing things, you put two things together that are really quite separate. One is, you know, the MSO and its relationship with this particular pianist. And the other is a writers' festival. And at least in the case of the Adelaide Writers' Festival, the institution was right behind its writers. And even so, there was trouble. So there's a situation in which kind of the institution and the artist, you know, kind of are at loggerheads with each other. And then there's one where the institution and the artists are kind of in one accord. But we're in a situation where there seems to be trouble in both those particular instances.
0: I mean, could you argue the Adelaide Writers' Festival was not behind one writer, Randa Abdel Fattah, when they uninvited her?
1: Yeah, you could. But if you look at, you know, what's happening generally, I think you could generally say there seems to be more afoot than just the relationship between particular arts institutions and particular artists. I think you can say that there seems to be something in the air about the role of artists per se in public debate.
0: That is a really great question, and I'm glad you raised it. Do you think that there's something about this moment in time culturally that is spawning these attempts to control what's said to a greater extent?
1: Well, you're talking to a historian of censorship, so and censorship in Australia. And so I suppose I think Australia's got form. Like, you don't have to go too far back before, you know, kind of the Australian government in particular is getting the shits with artists and trying to shut them up. So a kind of classic example of that is a play in 1936 called The Day I Die, which Till the Day I Die, which was written by Clifford Odets, which is essentially an anti-Nazi play. And the Lyons government tried to have it banned. Or you could think of another play, which is Boys in the Band, that was produced, commercially produced in the late 1960s, which is one of the first LGBTQI plus plays. And the government banned that film and tried to arrest two of the actors in it. So when we look back at that, we go, well, it's not a great record, to be honest. So if there is something to be kind of managed about this moment, I think it's probably it's a time to reconsider what we want from the artists and what we want artists to do. And I say that knowing that, you know, when feelings run high, it's not a great time to consider those questions more coolly.
0: Yeah, I was thinking of things like the nudity furore around hair and, you know, piss Christ, things that happen in visual arts. Would you care to comment on their place in that landscape?
1: Well, there's just lots of them. I mean, every time you look, you know, like my joke is that, you know, the arts go from the back page to the front page in the blink of an eye. you know, weirdly, you know, with my other hat on, I'm often in the policy space talking about the value of the creative arts. And when you're in that kind of rather dismal kind of domain, it's all about kind of, well, why should we care? You know, why fund the arts? Because, you know, aren't they just a private good, something that people do on the side? And to step from that debate into this one where suddenly people care intensely is kind of weird. You're like, well, which is it? Do you not care or do you really care? And how do those two things square? So that's what I think, and that's what I mean when I say, look, I think it's a time to consider, well, what Australia in particular wants from its creative artists.
0: Yeah, that was really fascinating. Oh. We're speaking with Julian Meyrick, who's a theatre director and professor of creative arts at Griffith University, about the state of freedom of speech when it comes to artistic expression in this country. I was wondering if this debate points to a deeper problem of a lack of consensus about what the arts are, and you clearly are arguing that we do need to have some more discussion about that.
1: Yes.
0: But could you see this intensity of debate and engagement as a sign of quite a vibrant and diverse arts landscape where different views coexist?
1: Yes, I do. Absolutely, I do. I think actually Australians care about the arts very, very much. And I think there is a slight disconnect in terms of kind of the government attitude towards the arts, which is often it's a discretionary good and doesn't matter very much, and its social role. And when you have a controversy like this, actually you see the value of the arts vividly illuminated in a way that you never do in a spreadsheet, because you see the passion in people's eyes. Look, I don't want to instrumentalize this. There's a lot of pain and hurt in our community at the moment, and there are very real negative social forces. So I don't want to generalize my argument either, but I am talking about a very specific function for a very specific domain, which is the arts, which I think can, if we give it some freedom, can actually benefit us all. And I have a little test of sorts. Would you like to hear it?
0: Yes, I would.
1: Oh, okay. So it's a modification of John Rawls's The Veil of Ignorance test, which is, you know, quite a well-known kind of philosophical thought experiment. And Rawls, who was a liberal philosopher, said, when you're thinking about the distribution of resources in a society, then when you're making those decisions, you should do it behind what he called a veil of ignorance, which means you shouldn't know whether you're going to benefit from that distribution or not. You should do it not knowing whether you're going to be rich or poor, whether you're going to be kind of a person of colour or white or man or a woman. You should do it knowing that you could be any one of those people and have any one of those roles. And I think there's an argument for saying, well, if you're going to decide on the limits of free speech in the arts, you should not know ahead of time what it is that you are trying to, whether it's an opinion that you strongly believe or whether you're strongly against. You should do it behind a veil of ignorance so that you are, as it were, fair to both sides, or fair to all sides, or I would say fair to the function of art itself.
0: That's a really fascinating test. I want to finish up with a question tangentially about the MSO decision, yep. because that was partly about how you treated in the workplace. That was the basis on which the case was brought. But the judge said something really interesting. They said, you know, they didn't cancel you because of your political beliefs. I find that there's a kind of practice or custom in this world where you have to ask for approval before you say things on stage. So in that context, Julian, do you think that last week's ruling in the MSO's favour will affect other artists and in other fields? Is it a precedent?
1: I am not a lawyer, Hilary, so I should really say that. When I looked at essentially the ABC kind of coverage of the decision, I could see that it was complicated in the sense that there is a intense relationship between arts institutions and the artists they employ. And I think only a mug goes in there and goes, it's always the same in every single instance. I believe the judge said, look, it'd be better if it didn't come to me for a judgment. And I think that that's probably indicative of something important as well. Sometimes when judges say that, I think they mean that the court of public opinion is really important and not just the kind of the black letter law. I don't know. If people have a burning desire to say something, Hilary, they generally say it. I don't know if a judgment like this is going to put, you know, is going to have a so-called kind of cooling effect. I think it's probably going to lead to more debate about what we expect from our artists. But I do understand why arts organisers, having worked for a large organisation, because I was the associate director at Melbourne Theatre Company for 6 years, I know how intense those places can be as well. So I've seen it from both sides, both as the kind of independent artist kind of towing the line or trying to toe the line. And I've done some pretty toey shows, I say, which people have got very upset with. But also I've seen it from the inside of a large cultural organisation as well.
0: Yeah, you can call that research. It's all tax deductible.
1: Yeah, that's right. Research, exactly.
0: Julian, great to chat with you today. Thanks for your time.
1: Oh, my pleasure, Hilary. Thank you for having me.
0: It's a pleasure. Julian Meyrick is a theatre director and professor of creative arts at Griffith University. This is Radio National. And on the Radio National Hour tomorrow, you'll hear Fran Kelly interviewing

pianist Jason Gillam about what comes next for him. The producer of this Hour of Arts is Kate Ubergang. The executive producer is Kim Jurek, and Sarah Lestrange is acting arts editor here at ABC Radio National. You can hop onto ABC Listen to hear any of the stories on Critics' Corner or The Screen Show again. I'm Hilary Harper, and I'll catch you next time. Here's the latest ABC News.

0: going on with Australian politics? Why does it look so much like a food fight? I'm Annabelle Crabb, and on behalf of the nation, I'm calling for time out. In a brand new season of Kitchen Cabinet, I'm visiting the homes of six MPs from across the political spectrum, armed with an open mind and dessert.
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2: Hello, Cassie McCullough here. After the news on ABC Radio National, global roaming. Is President Trump running out of options in his war with Iran? Then, after midday, big ideas. And the Aussie guy behind a viral video on housing affordability that's been viewed 20 million times. Jack Toohey on collective action and how it can shift the status quo. Then on All in the Mind at 1:30, chronic stress. What does it do to our brain and our body? And what can we do about it?
3: Good morning, Tony Carr with ABC News. The WA Chief Executive of the Chamber of Minerals and Energy has denied using scaremonger tactics when discussing impacts of today's BHP Port Hedland iron ore terminal strike. Up to 200 workers will down tools for 8 hours from 2 o'clock this afternoon, which the CME claims will cause tens of millions of dollars in losses for the mining company. Speaking to 102.5 ABC Perth, Aaron Morey says while the losses would be recouped eventually, the larger issues are productivity and investment attraction.
4: The biggest concern is around the signal to international investment. But the other point, the most important factor underpinning wage growth in any economy is productivity.
3: WA Premier Roger Cook has welcomed the federal government's new AI framework ahead of a national cabinet meeting on AI next month. Under the framework, the government would introduce laws from next year which would force technology companies to make their data centres net electricity producers. The government says the regulation would protect the electricity grid without disincentivising investment. Mr Cook says he believes WA is ripe for investment from AI companies.
5: I believe that Western Australia represents a huge opportunity for data centres and in Western Australia, utilising our strong potential in renewable energy and connectivity to other countries in the region.
3: The leader of the Australian National University has told the Anti-Semitism Royal Commission she considers the harassment of a Jewish student on campus unacceptable. Georgia Lenton-Williams reports.
6: Acting Provost of the Australian National University, Joan Leach, has given evidence at the Royal Commission on Anti-Semitism in Melbourne today as the inquiry examines Australia's universities. Professor Leach responded to evidence given on Monday by Jewish student Liat, who said in 2024 encampment members at the ANU called her a baby killer and genocide supporter. This morning, Professor Leach said students should be able to move through campus without being harassed, and she considers the comments anti-Semitic in that context. The 110-day encampment at the ANU to protest the war in Gaza was apparently the longest of any Australian university.
3: The Prime Minister is defending his decision to break a promise and not attend this year's Garma Festival in the Northern Territory. Anthony Albanese last year committed to attending the festival every year while holding the office of PM. But this year he says he'll be on leave when the festival gets underway in Arnhem Land at the end of the month. He also says he'll be at another festival in the NT later this week.
7: I haven't had a day off all year.

0: Yeah. And this weekend, in a few days, I'll be in another remote part of the Northern Territory. Gama isn't the only festival that's taken place.
1: US President Donald Trump's former personal lawyer has faced a barrage of questions as Congress considers his nomination to be the federal attorney general. North America correspondent Cayman Gock reports.
2: Todd Blanchard's nomination to be the next US Attorney General hangs by a thread. Democrats have already signalled they will not support him in the role, and following the unexpected death of Republican Senator Lindsey Graham, it now means that if even one Republican senator votes against him, it could sink his nomination. Now, Todd Blanchard has been the acting Attorney General ever since Donald Trump fired Pam Bondi from the role in April after months of criticism surrounding the Department of Justice's release of the Epstein files. Todd Blanchard was heavily involved in that release, and while he did defend the department's actions, he did concede today that mistakes were made.
1: England has fallen one game short of an appearance in the final of the Men's Soccer World Cup for the second time in three tournaments, beaten 2-1 by Argentina in their semi-final this morning in Atlanta. Aiming to win the cup for the first time in 60 years, England scored first, only to be eliminated by two late Argentine goals. And English fans were fuming at their team's approach after they went 1-0 up.
3: We defended too deep second half. We
4: got it too far wrong. Back, tried to do what we did against Mexico, didn't work there better.
5: We did our best. But why do we always do this? We go 1-0 up. We should have pushed harder.
6: You can't sit back for 35 minutes against class footballers. They will do that.
7: Absolutely gutted. It's the best chance we've had in 60 years to win the World Cup. Gutted.
1: WA's weather: showers southwest of Perth to Katanning to Bremer Bay during the morning, extending to southwest of a line from Kalbarri to Esperance by late this evening. In Perth, cloudy with a very high chance of showers, the chance of a thunderstorm this afternoon, possibly severe with heavy rain, which may lead to flash flooding. A forecast top today of 23. Currently in Perth, it's 22.6 degrees.
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9: Hello, Cassie McCullough with you on ABC Radio National. Coming up, global roaming, and Latika Burke and Steve Kinnane consider whether the US president is trapped in a war he can't end. The ceasefire's collapsed, the warships are back, and the options for escape are diminishing. So where to from here? That's in just a moment. Then the breakfast wrap, highlights from this morning's program on ABC Radio National. And later on All in the Mind, the price of chronic stress. We'll hear that people have a tendency to push for more, a better job, a bit more money, another promotion, a nicer holiday, all in the belief that in the future they'll be able to chill and relax. But chronic stress can create problems and even serious medical conditions. We'll hear more at 1:30. But now to global roaming.
10: The ceasefire between the US and Iran looks to have all but collapsed at this point.
11: Donald Trump has reinstated his naval blockade, and every day we're waking up to a slightly different plan for the Strait of Hormuz.
10: So how did we get back here?
11: And what is it going to take to resolve this conflict?
10: Today, is Trump caught in an escalation trap? I'm Latika Burke.
11: And I'm Steve Kinnane. Let's go roaming.

0: Steve Kinnane, welcome to Global Roaming, a new voice on the program.
1: Ah, thank you, Latika. Great to be here.
0: So today's subject is, of course, none other than Iran. Impossible to miss the news this week. I mean, actually, it started last week when I was in Ankara in Turkey for NATO. Really did overshadow what was a pretty successful summit was this news that overnight, as Donald Trump was landing in Ankara, Iran and the United States were exchanging fire again over the Strait of Hormuz. And he was at great pains during his press conference after the NATO summit wrapped up to say, no, this is not full war. It's all going to be fine. It's all going to be end. We've got it under control. You know, the usual Donald Trump rhetoric that you hear. But as this weekend has transpired, Steve Kinnane, it's very clear that events are once more cascading in the Middle East.
1: Things are looking very bleak.

0: Donald Trump is bringing or brought back a blockade. Our next guest is not very optimistic that the next few weeks are going to be very pretty. I'm really looking forward to hearing from Robert Pape on this because he has that historical perspective. And we know from the reporting of Jonathan Swan and Maggie Haberman what was going on in the Situation Room when President Netanyahu put forward this plan to Donald Trump, that they were very much listening to Netanyahu, that the US administration was not listening to intelligence officials, and it seems like they weren't listening to history. And that's what I really like about our next guest from his writings, Robert Pape. He's been studying the history of bombing campaigns, not just in Iran, but in other countries as well, and whether they work. And so I'm really looking forward to talking to Robert Pape.
1: Yes, an exciting guest for us on Global Roaming, because Robert Pape is usually more accustomed to walking the corridors of power in the West Wing and giving his advice freely there. But today he's decided to join us from his position as a professor in the Department of Political Science at Chicago University here on Global Roaming. So, Steve, we're about to be treated to some of the insights he might, in any normal administration, be dispensing straight to the president or the Pentagon himself. Professor Robert Pape, welcome to Global Roaming.
2: Thank you for having me.
1: So after several straight days now of back and forth between the US and Iran, is the ceasefire well and truly off?
2: Oh, yes, I would say so. And I think we are deep in the grip of an escalation trap. This has actually gripped us for quite a long time. There, of course, have been ebbs and flows, ups and downs. But the fact of the matter is, since the first bombs fell, this was always likely to end up at a place like this. I've been modeling the bombing of Iran for 20 years. I've taught for the U.S. Air Force for 30 years. I've studied every air campaign in history, economic blockades, economic sanctions, international terrorism, all of the different elements here that you would worry about in this war. And for in the modeling of the bombing of Iran for this long period of time, we've been going through the stages that I've identified, and I identified them even before the first bombs fell on February 28. I published a paper on this, and it's a trap. People find it hard to believe. You can't get out of a war. Well, no one goes into a forever war thinking it's a forever war. It's really hard to get anybody to go into a war thinking anything other than it'll be quick and decisive. That's what Putin thought when he attacked into Kyiv. Donald Trump thought this was going to be a weekend problem, you recall. And then he said, well, another couple of weeks. Then it was 6 weeks. And now it's, well, it's not so bad. It's not 10 years yet. So if you look at this, unfortunately, it's very understandable why the public is frustrated, doesn't want this war. Publics don't want any of these long wars. That's never the case. What you have here is the normal beginnings of what is actually a long war, and for some of the reasons I'm glad to explain, that routinely make what appear to be at first short wars, long wars, and why the combatants can't stop.
0: Robert, I read that piece you wrote in March in Foreign Affairs that you called Why Escalation Favors Iran, and it was subtitled Why America and Israel May Have Bitten Off More Than They Can Chew. So you called this early. Can you tell us why you came to that conclusion so early and what history told you about how a weaker combatant can undermine a stronger foe like the US?
2: Basically, I identified that there would be stages of the bombing of Iran. The bombing of Iran really started with the bombing of Fordow, the U.S. bombing of Fordow in June 2025. And you'll see I have a piece in Foreign Affairs in June 2025 warning about what's coming. So the United States would be the only country that could bomb Fordow because it was so deeply buried you needed the 30,000-pound bombs of the United States in order to attack Fordow. And so Fordow would be the critical decision point. If we bomb Fordow, our bombs would destroy the centrifuge facility, but not be able to get the enriched uranium, the 60% enriched uranium. And over time, we would start to fear the dispersal of that material because we wouldn't have on-site inspectors, no IAEA. They're not going to let Americans get in on the ground. And this is what I predict.

0: predicted to my class every year for 20 years that it would be the bombing of Fordow, which would lead to the regime change bombing of Iran a year or two later. So then you have the bombing, the regime change bombing. Now you're going to get the stages of the escalation trap, which is the regime change bombing will occur, bombs will hit targets, bombs will kill leaders, and you might even then have bombs hit launch sites, but this will fail, the regime will survive, and they will lash back. And what are they going to lash back with? They're going to lash back and take Hormuz. And that is why then stage two of the escalation trap. Stage one is the regime change bombing. Stage two is they lash back. And then stage three then is the, what I call the dilemma. And that's where we've been for months, which is, do we go forward to take Hormuz back physically? Because we'll try punishment bombing, that'll fail. We'll try blockades, that's going to fail. So you're going to discover you're going to have to physically take Hormuz back. Or do you not take Hormuz back, capitulate, and Iran becomes the fourth center of world power? And now we're knocking on the door of stage three with the real dust up about to unfold quite likely here over the next couple of weeks in the Persian Gulf.
1: Robert, one anomaly to all of this is what happened in between the bombing of Fordow and the February 28 attack, and that's Venezuela. Do you think that the Trump administration changed the calculations about what might happen or the metrics of an escalation trap, because they had a more recent modern history example of pulling off this great fantastical raid in Venezuela and thought that this might happen again?
0: Yeah. And so the answer is, I think it mattered a little bit, but not as overwhelmingly as it seems when people are only getting the tops of the events and so forth. With President Trump, it's important to remember that what he has been going to for years is Soleimani. He takes as his big, like, success with a leadership attack was the killing of the Iranian military leader whose name was Soleimani. And this was not even in Iraq, but still, it was something that he pulled off. And Iraq did not lash back. So this happened in early January 2020, and what Iran did was they under-retaliated. They, in fact, gave a message to us hours before to get rid of, take the people out of the military base they were about to hit with 19 missiles. So they clearly were trying to say, look, we don't know what you're doing here. We don't want a big war with you. We got to lash back a little bit, but we're not going to do anything too bad here. And it's because we don't want to fight you, America. That's what they were really signaling at that point. Well, from Donald Trump's perspective, he read it a little differently or a lot differently. And you know this from all the speeches here, because he's constantly bragging that only he could do this because only he could do it and get away with it because Iran would never mess with Donald Trump. Well, that was not really the case. I mean, that's overreading Trump's personality by Trump himself. And the fact of the matter is, I think what happened here is Iran didn't want a big fight with the United States. They just didn't want it. They gave America a pass, a mulligan, essentially. And then we keep going at them. Well, at a certain point, all the gloves are off, and now it's the opposite. Now they're not backing down. They're not buckling. They're not going to break. They're going to go the other way. They're going to go the other way hard. And that's what you're seeing here. And this is what is fully tragic but predictable.
2: Robert, I want to bring you to the memorandum of understanding between Iran and the U.S., which has now failed. And I want to bring you to that and your theory of the escalation trap, how the rush to sign it, the language that was used, the players that were involved in negotiations, of course, J.D. Vance, but also Donald Trump's son-in-law, Jared Kushner, Trump's golfing buddy, the real estate investor, Steve Witkoff, who has proved spectacularly naive in his negotiations with Vladimir Putin over trying to end the war in Ukraine. What was it about the memorandum

0: of understanding how that was signed, the language in it, and how that fits into your theory of the escalation trap.
1: Yeah, so all of those factors, Steve, were there, and they are important, but of secondary importance. So the fundamental problem with the MOU was twofold right from the get-go. Number one, the MOU did not really fully resolve the disagreement among Trump, the U.S., Israel, and Iran about the new balance of power. The war didn't just have bombs, hit targets, kill people, leaders, etc. The war changed the balance of power fundamentally and shockingly quickly. Before the war, America was the ascendant preeminent power. It was Israel that was the rising power, and Iran was a declining power. What happened in literally just the beginning of this war within a month is that those tables turned dramatically in all three places. America knocked down a rung. Israel suddenly much more contained, still fighting in Lebanon, to be sure. Don't want to dismiss that. But nonetheless, Israel getting pounded with those Iranian missiles here. Oh, my goodness gracious. And then Iran grabbing and now clearly controlling Hormuz and the traffic through the strait. This was a new balance of power with Iran as the rising power. Within a year or so, could become the regional hegemon in the Gulf. So that MOU just simply didn't state that everybody agreed that Iran could be the next center of world power. For example, Iran thought it was going to be the next center of world power, but America wasn't really fully up for that, and neither was Israel. So that's why right from the get-go, this all started to fall apart. But there's a second big issue here, Steve, which is the oil inventory drawdown. And I've been warning about this since April. I've been saying the oil inventories are going to draw down. This would create Iran's period of maximum leverage. And what I said is this would create the incentives for Iran to initiate the use of force to get its way, to really get its way. Because remember, up until for much, and even still to this day, most people think if only you could put Trump in a box, this war would be over. Can't we just walk away? Can't we just abandon this? You know, get rid of Trump or get rid of this and it'll all come over. Well, that was true up until maybe April. But from that point on, we had killed about 137 leaders. That is like the president of the United States in America, the first lady in America, the first family in America, 137 members of Congress dead, the leaders of the Pentagon and the CIA all dead, and most of the cabinet dead, and 4,000 people in Iran, about 3,700. That's like a 9/11, except Iran is a third the size of America population-wise. That means we inflicted three 9/11s on Iran, three 9/11s. And so once you got into the later parts of April, when all this pain had happened, and then we threw the blockade in on top of that, and then Trump, of course, threatened to nuke all 92 million people on top of that. The idea that Iran would just sit back and say, oh, sure, that's all fine. We're all good now. It's not going to happen.
2: Professor Robert Pape, what are the options for de-escalation for both the United States and Iran? And from the United States' point of view, are there any options that don't involve capitulation?
1: Oh, well, yeah, so those days have long passed. So that ship has sailed a long time ago. So in my foreign affairs piece that Steve mentioned here, that was on March 9th. And there I'm recommending to President Trump right there in print to leave immediately, declare victory, say you had killed some leaders and stop. And that was a possible point where that could have worked. Then in April, I said, well, now militarily contain Israel. So there, I have more writings about this. The problem is that what happened here with President Trump is he followed this advice too late, months too late. And by then, all that damage I just laid out had already been done. you see. So this is why it's so difficult to unwind, because you have two engines of escalation, America wanting to reverse a defeat, and you have Iran wanting revenge. And both of these will interact with each other long before they'll wind down.
2: Can I throw in a little spanner in the works here? So there was a report on the weekend by Jennifer Jacobs of CBS, who's very well connected. Mm-hmm. And she reported, citing US officials, that errant factions in Iran had started attacking these ships. And that's what had triggered this last bout of conflict. Do we have any belief that perhaps the Iranians aren't seeking revenge? They just don't have control over who has control over missiles and drones in Iran.
1: Yeah, the problem with that, I understand. I follow those reports. They're just overwhelmed by the big facts, which is on Saturday morning, the Supreme Leader of Iran issued a big statement. He's only had seven, but he issued his seventh statement that is completely crystal clear, demanding the blood revenge for the deaths of the leaders and all the martyrs who have died. And by the way, he says in both wars, he means the June 2025 war as well. So he's tracking this here very closely, the way the escalation model does. And also, you see the government of Iran, different spokesmen have reiterated that over and over here. So this isn't just a handful of errant people here. You've got tens of millions taken to the streets. You've got an overwhelming demonstration on the other side here. So look, nobody knows for sure exactly how tightly wired the inside of the government is. But at this point, it's overwhelming. All the other stuff just overwhelms those details. So I understand people are looking real hard on a microscope to find a way out of this. That's what's really happening. And it's very understandable, because they're going to pay an awful lot of pain. And if those airlines start coming down, those airliners start coming down, that pain's going to go up, you see. So this is not a matter of we're going back to March. This is the potential, and it's not there yet, to be much worse than March. And so this is where we're really heading. And so when you ask, well, what can we do to get out of this? The problem is we've missed all of the off-ramps here, and we have our ships now within missile range of Iran. So Iran has not yet attacked one of our naval ships with those missiles, but they're using those missiles and drones. But I'm talking about the missiles now, because those are bigger and heavier. The missiles to attack the ships today, this morning. So what Iran is doing is they're sending a clear message with those cruise missile anti-ship missiles they used on the UAE flag tanker. They're saying, look, America, look what we still got in our arsenal. And so far, those Navy ships are just marching right into the teeth of the missile network of Iran. This is really dangerous stuff, folks.
0: Finally, Robert, and briefly, what does this all mean for the Iranians who do not want to live under the tyranny of that regime? Those Iranians who bravely went out and protested on the streets.
1: Yeah. This is the most tragic element of all. So I have folks here who work the students at my summer. I have a summer research institute for CPOST, and I have some who have family there. And they ask me the question, and it's tragic. It breaks my heart. But they're 10 years away, minimum 5 years away from any good thing that's going to happen. And over the next 5 years, if you look at the outpouring of that nationalism and those red flags calling for revenge, anybody who doesn't support that is likely to get hurt or worse in Iran. So the idea that you can get away with the opposition, it's not just the secret police and the Iranian regime you have to worry about anymore. It's all those people with those red flags. And this is the world has changed, and this is why this war should never have been started. This war is not going to end just because everybody wants the war to end. That happened in all these other long wars we talked about. Okay, this is not a happy thing I'm saying. But even if President Trump were to completely reverse course, I'm not hearing anywhere from the negotiators, the leaders of Qatar or Pakistan, anything to try to pull back Iran from its campaign of revenge. So this is really difficult. In fact, you have people from Iran on social media explaining why Iran is justified in killing President Trump, justified in killing the Americans as a result. So if you just go and listen, look at those videos from some of those people, you will see they're on major podcasts talking about this. And what they're doing is they're saying it very nicely. But what they're saying is, Americans, you have to understand, this is just justice. You deserve it. And it's justice. So this is what social justice looks like from Iran's perspective. So this is not leading to everything's just okay. You see what I mean?

0: some of the most dangerous weeks of the war are coming ahead of us. I hope I'm wrong, and I hope we find a way, but we have to now pull back both sides. This is why this war should never have been started. The real mistake was bombing Fordo. And this is just everything that's happening has been predictable almost to the month since. And I know that sounds hard to hear because the public doesn't follow this stuff. They're not supposed to follow this stuff.
1: Robert, thanks so much for talking to us. Really appreciate it.
2: That was Professor Robert Pape from the Department of Political Science at Chicago University, and you can read his Substack, The Escalation Trap. Well, Steve, a fairly dire warning there from Robert Pape. Worst days are potentially ahead of us. So, I mean, the shocks to the global system, the economy, not to mention, of course, just the sheer violence in the region. If that comes true, and we have no reason to doubt that it won't, given all of his prophesizing has come true, as he so clearly said out there in that interview, we're in for a wild ride.
1: Sure are. He said that the next few weeks could be the worst. He talked about that drawdown of the oil that has continued to happen despite there being a ceasefire. That is going to have massive implications on the global economy, but also in domestic politics in the US with President Trump and with the midterms coming up. But also what he had to say, I thought, about how bleak it is for those brave Iranians who do not want to live under this regime, who've gone onto the streets, who've been mown down on the streets for protesting, and the families of those people and people who want democracy. He was saying there, I think, 5 to 10 years before you could even see potential progress in that area.
2: Yes. You know, I'm not completely convinced by his theory of total revenge in Iran. I do think when you have bombed and taken out that much of the leadership, that much of the core organs or brains that were operating before, I do think it's highly possible, per those reports that I put to him, that there are errant factions. And in fact, if you go back to some global roaming episodes we did earlier in this year, we did talk about and canvass this exact possibility that actually now you have renegade factions or people who aren't taking orders or taking it into their own hands with very quick and easy access to low-cost technology such as drones that can really cause a lot of havoc, and not just for the United States, but of course its partners in the region and across the Gulf. And I do think we're starting to see that materialize. Now, obviously I'm not an expert, but that was one point where I did just wonder if maybe there might be some more cracks of grey than he's letting on.
1: Yeah, but I mean, you talk to other Iranian experts and they say this has been going on for nearly 50 years and it is so much a part of the state structure with the Revolutionary Guard, that it is a very difficult thing to imagine that this regime would crumble. And I think the thing that everyone has always said, that if it was to crumble, it would have to come from within. And it's not going to come from bombing for regime change.
2: You know, when you asked that question at the end, Steve, I was reminded of the very first day of this campaign, and it's a theme and subject we've forgotten all about, tragically, which is, remember, Trump himself came out and said, this is your one time to rise up and take control of your country and we can have a happier Iran. And I mean, that fell away from the United States language and even goals about what they were doing in Iran very, very quickly. But I do think, and I'm reminded of it when you asked your question, how tragic it is that that is now one of the last things we think about when we discuss this war, if not an afterthought.
1: Absolutely. And I remember speaking to members of the Iranian diaspora at the time, and there was almost a sense of optimism amongst some of them that something may come of this. But yeah, they've very much been forgotten in this equation. So much of it is we talk about the world economy, but what about the people there? What about the people who've been living under this oppression and want a different life?
2: Well, Steve, it's been great to have you on Global Roaming. Perhaps our listeners have some feedback for you. Please keep it coming, including your questions and ideas for future programs too. We read them all. Our email

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1: And a big thanks to the Global Roaming team, producer Aston Brown, supervising producer Pat Sunderland, and executive producer Laura McAuliffe.
0: And Steve, if you've got 30 minutes spare, tune in. Tomorrow's episode is, I think, pretty unmissable. It's a great interview that Laura Tingle and I have recorded about France's Marine Le Pen and why she might be the most viable populist far-right leader to sweep a Western European country next year. It's a really great episode, so I hope you tune in, Steve.
1: I look forward to it. See you later, Latiga.
0: See you.

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1: More than 1,000 home batteries are installed in Australia every day. 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It's a green energy success story, placing us third in the world for battery storage capacity. But it's also changing the economics of the grid. Could virtual power plants be the answer?
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2: 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And now to highlights from this morning's breakfast program. Here's Luke Siddon-Dundon.
3: From Gadigal country, I'm Brooke Young, and today on The Breakfast Wrap, the Prime Minister has promised to stick by copyright protections under pressure from artificial intelligence companies. But can the laws really keep up?
4: The way in which this technology has developed is indeed like nothing the world has ever seen.
3: Attorney General Michelle Rowland joins the program. Also ahead, a controversial visit to the UK by One Nation leader Pauline Hanson, who's been meeting with far-right activist Tommy Robinson and other controversial figures.
5: She also will be looking to put herself forward as the leading far-right figure in Australia and therefore attract the support of the same kind of people that have already put their backing behind Robinson.
3: And midnight screenings have marked the opening of Hollywood epic The Odyssey.
6: My dad is coming home. Bringing vengeance.
7: Bringing it all.
3: You'll find out why Melbourne is the only city in the Southern Hemisphere where you can see it in all its IMAX glory. All that coming up from the Radio National Breakfast team. This is The Breakfast Wrap. These days, it's pretty hard to consume the news without hearing something about artificial intelligence and its future here in Australia. So yesterday, the Prime Minister used a major speech on AI to warn large tech companies that they must pay to use the work of artists or journalists to train their models.
8: Australian writers, musicians, artists and journalists must retain ownership and control of their work. No company should use Australian books, music, art or news to build or train AI without the artist's control. And that includes the artist's control of the price and value of their work.
3: That's Prime Minister Anthony Albanese there. And so there's little doubt that the legalities and ethical dilemmas of AI are a complex web. So to explain what the government plans to do to harness it, Attorney General Michelle Rowland joined Radio National Breakfast. And she began by explaining how AI challenges current copyright laws and why new ones are needed.
4: Firstly, the sheer scale of what these AI ingestion models, large language models, and how they process that information. The key here is that this is content that has been created by others. It is covered, as you say, in Australia by our copyright regime. But the sheer scale and the way in which this technology has developed is indeed like nothing the world has ever seen. But to the second point, countries around the world are grappling with this. In the United States, there are literally hundreds of cases that are on foot at the moment about what constitutes fair use. In some countries, in the UK, for example, there was consideration of imposing text and data mining, etc.

0: exception so that AI could be capable of using this work to train their models. So it is an issue that governments, regulators and the artistic community and creatives right around the world are grappling with. And I think the Prime Minister's conviction, in which he stated the key principles that will underpin our copyright regime, should not only demonstrate that we take very seriously the issue of culture and the ownership and control, but also that we want investment in this country and we want workable solutions in an AI age.
1: A basic tech and legal question: how does a writer or artist know that their work is being used to train AI models?
0: Well, often not, but in some cases, as has been exposed by The Atlantic, you can go to a database and see whether or not it's being used. So in some cases, it comes as a surprise to those artists. But again, this is one which is an area that's obviously rapidly developing. And a key here is how do we ensure that artists are properly recompensed for their work?
1: You've ruled out a total exemption from copyright for AI companies mining data to train their models. Are you open to considering some sort of a flat fee or minimum payment for data mining?
0: Well, look, we've ruled out a text and data mining exception full stop. We're not revisiting that decision. We're not going to settle for an outcome that trades away Australian rights holders' control and payment for their work.
1: There are also risks posed by the use of AI in a variety of contexts that intersect with your portfolio, including the ability to create realistic images and videos to spread disinformation or to harm individuals. Will you revisit plans to enact new laws to combat disinformation?
0: Well, we made it clear at the time when the Senate rejected those proposed provisions that we would not be revisiting them, and that hasn't changed. The harm, however, is still there, and that's the way in which we view disinformation. If I can give you practical examples for your listeners, one of the key areas where people, particularly vulnerable people, are being harmed is through scams. And these are old problems that are turbocharged by AI. Our opponents in the Senate rejected taking legislative action on this, but we continue to undertake our scams framework, really important initiatives in this area. But again, I think it just points to the fact that the harm lens is one that the Prime Minister is very focused on, and that includes harms when it comes to technology and particularly its impact on young people, the kind of harms that can arise from nudify apps, for example, and the use of AI to undertake child sexual abuse. All of these areas still remain huge risks and are turbocharged in an AI environment.
1: On another matter, you've announced today you'll create a new criminal offence targeting larger companies which fail to prevent modern slavery in their supply chains. Earlier this year, the US announced it was planning to impose a tariff on goods from Australia, alleging that this country had failed to take adequate action on prevention of slavery and forced labour. Are these two matters connected?
0: Well, firstly, your listeners may not be aware that we've actually had modern slavery legislation in place in terms of it being a reporting requirement for businesses since 2018. So this is the first time that this legislation has been opened up in the way it is. But the important thing about what we are announcing here is that big businesses, so these laws apply to businesses over $100 million, need to demonstrate that they have taken action to prevent modern slavery in their supply chains. But on the issue of tariffs, we have consistently made the case to the United States that any tariffs on Australian products are unjustified. They're inconsistent with our bilateral free trade agreement. And what we've announced today in terms of our modern slavery reforms, they follow extensive consultation. And I think that they will be widely welcomed by Australians who don't want their supply chains in which they are consumers to be tainted by modern slavery.
2: That's Attorney General Michelle Rowland speaking with Sally Sara on Radio National Breakfast. Well, let's stay with federal politics and turn to what's been a rather controversial visit to the United Kingdom by One Nation leader Pauline Hanson. She's calling it a 2-week, quote, fact-finding mission. And she's been meeting with a number of divisive figures, from pop star turned right-wing advocate Holly Valance to former Conservative Prime Minister Liz Truss and the far-right anti-Islam activist Tommy Robinson. And if that last name rings a bell, it's because Tommy Robinson's appearance on Carl Stefanovic's podcast last month led to Channel 9 severing ties with the presenter. Barnaby Joyce is a former Nationals leader and current One Nation MP for New England. And he fronted Radio National Breakfast to explain what the benefit was of Senator Hanson meeting someone like Robinson.
3: I think one of the big things there is to understand the social dynamic that brought about Tommy Robinson. Now, I don't support so much of what Tommy Robinson does, but I think it's incredibly important that we understand the social dynamic and how that came about. Tommy Robinson only exists because of the fracturous nature of where England has arrived at. And to deny that is to deny the facts. The issue there, and I've just got back from England, which I paid for myself, just so your listeners know, I paid for it out of my own pocket, is there is a social change, a change in many areas towards a form of Islamisation of the communities, and this has brought real friction, real heat, and has brought about the rise of groups such as Tommy Robinson. And if we...
1: Is he a credible figure to be talking to about those issues? The issues are undeniably existing at the moment. Is he the bloke to talk to about them?
3: Well, would you interview him, Sarah?
1: Tommy Robinson?
3: Yeah.
1: I don't know. I'd hold him to account if I
3: that's
1: interviewed.
3: That's fair enough. And so that's the issue. And this is a discussion I had with Carl. I just think absolutely it deserves to... I mean, I would expect you to interview him. I really would, because I'd really want to know what is going on. I think you have a duty to interview him. And I think that's what needs to be
1: He's not an elected political official at the moment. Do you think that Carl Stefanovic...
3: I think we all know that there is a massive following that he has, and we've got to understand that. And what we've got to do in Australia is make sure we don't replicate the social disharmony that has brought that about. And, Sarah, we will if we go down the same path. Sorry, Sally.
1: You're right.
3: Sorry.
1: Is it an exercise in your view? Is it worth speaking to someone like Tommy Robinson? You're talking about the UK not going down the same path as the UK. Do we also not want to go down the same path as Tommy Robinson, a convicted criminal who's made some hateful comments about some communities in the UK?
3: I don't intend to replicate Tommy Robinson, but I am certainly want to clearly understand the social dynamics of...
1: I guess what I'm asking is, here's an example of how not to handle this rather than how to handle it.
3: I just like the question I posed to you. I know it was rhetorical. I think you, to learn more about an issue, you do talk to people. I find everything about, I don't know, to take it to a ridiculous extreme, everything about Mussolini to be fairly repugnant. But if I had the opportunity to talk to him, I would, to work out exactly what was going on in their head.
1: If the idea is to talk to people to find out what's going on, has Pauline Hanson met with community leaders or Islamic leaders in the UK?
3: Well, I think you'll see there's a spotlight program coming out where she's doing precisely that.
1: She has spoken with Islamic leaders in the UK?
3: She's certainly talking to people in the Islamic community, but I don't want to give a plug to another stable, but I think we'll see that pretty soon.
1: In Carl Stefanovic's interview with Tommy Robinson, did he hold Tommy Robinson to account, in your view?
3: I think that, look, I was really sort of in support that the Fourth Estate, being also you, Sally, has a right to interview people. I think you have an obligation, actually, to interview people, and you have to interview. And people, me as a consumer of what you put forward, Sally, I'm discerning enough to make up my own opinions, you know, and I can listen to someone and read between the lines of whether this is a good person.
1: Can you make up your own opinion if issues regarding that individual, say Tommy Robinson, are not adequately raised, if he's not challenged?
3: I think I know about Tommy Robinson. You know about Tommy Robinson. Any person who's talking about AI, all you have to do is Google it and you'll soon find out all what you need to know. And then, I believe in the liberty of the individual in such a form as I can make my opinion about Tommy Robinson. And I form my opinion by the information I know. And if Radio National interviews him, which I would expect them to try and do, that assists me in making my opinion. And it also exists in the greatest sort of ventilation of the issues that surround it. I this idea of, oh, we just don't talk to people anymore, and that's how we work ourselves in the public square.
1: Is it that?

0: is it failing to raise some of the tougher issues regarding that individual?
1: I first of all, I know about the tough issues. I mean, we're talking about it now. We know about it. But, you know, and I want to be able to hear the person and try and work out, for better or for worse, why did this person get the prominence and get the support they did? What went wrong that happened? Because if everything was completely cohesive and there was no problems, there'd be no Tommy Robinson.
2: That's Barnaby Joyce there, former Nationals leader and current One Nation MP for New England. Well, to unpack exactly who Tommy Robinson is and why this was such a controversial rendezvous with Pauline Hanson, Sally spoke to Daniel Trilling, an author and journalist who covers the rise of Britain's far right.
3: Tommy Robinson is a highly controversial figure in Britain. He's widely regarded as a far-right extremist who spreads disinformation and inflammatory rhetoric about migration and Islam and other issues. But he has got a relatively large following among members of the public. He's able to draw people out onto the streets to rally in support of his causes, and he has a huge following on social media.
0: How does Nigel Farage's Reform UK view him?
3: They keep a strategic distance from him. Reform UK's whole strategy is to present themselves as the acceptable face of the new right and to distance themselves from any hint of extremism or violence. And so a figure like Tommy Robinson is somebody that they say they don't want to be associated with.
0: Is there a sense in Britain that far-right activists like Tommy Robinson are becoming more mainstream or acceptable to the general public?
3: For somebody like Tommy Robinson, he's got a very loyal core of support. I would say opinion polls show that around 10 to 11% of the population agree with what he has to say, but there's maybe another 10 to 20% of people who are sympathetic to some of his claims and his narrative. And, you know, that's quite a new development in the UK for a figure that extreme to have that amount of support. His support is still a minority of the population. Where he is influential, though, I think, is in pulling the whole of UK political debate to the right.
0: What do we know about Tommy Robinson's criminal record?
3: He has a string of criminal convictions going back many years. Some of them are directly related to his political activity. So a couple of years ago, he spent quite a few months in prison for repeating lies about a teenage Syrian boy when he'd been ordered to stop doing that by a court. He has a restraining order against him for stalking and harassing a female journalist who was doing perfectly legitimate reporting on what he was doing with all the money that he'd received in donations from his supporters. He's also spent time in prison for mortgage fraud, so that's an offence not related to his political activity, obviously. But Robinson, for his supporters at least, has been able to turn all of these convictions into a kind of grievance narrative. He presents himself as the little guy who is battling against the establishment and that he's being persecuted simply for telling the truth, which ironically is a total lie.
0: What part of the major parties played in creating something of a political vacuum that has now been occupied by some of these far-right parties when people's grievances from the local, the county and the national level about standards of living and changes in their neighbourhood if people feel that they have not been adequately addressed?
3: I think the success of far-right politics in the UK, as elsewhere, is really an index of failures in the political mainstream. I think many people in Britain at the moment feel like the economy is not working for them and prospects for the future certainly don't look better and perhaps look worse. Politics itself does not deliver. You know, people feel that the traditional mainstream parties have either not provided enough of a choice between one another politically, or that they've constantly promised to do things politically that they then haven't followed through on. I mean, the UK has had 10 years of political paralysis mainly since the Brexit referendum, and that's led to a lot of frustration in the country. And then successive governments have mishandled the politics of immigration, where they've both failed to make the case for why Britain's economy requires immigration to grow and to succeed and to bring prosperity to the country, while at the same time pandering to anti-immigration rhetoric coming from the far right. And the situation that that's left us with is that mainstream politics has ended up displeasing pretty much everybody.
2: Daniel Trilling there, author and journalist covering the rise of Britain's far right.

0: night. And you can hear that full interview with him and Sally Sarah on ABC Listen under Radio National Breakfast. Well, it's the epic Greek poem that's been adapted to the big screen in epic Hollywood fashion.
1: You're pining me for a daddy. You didn't even know. Like some sniveling bastard.
2: Who's looking after your wife and son?
1: Do you see?
2: My dad is coming home.
1: Bringing vengeance. Bringing it all.
0: Well, that's just some of the trailer for the action-packed film The Odyssey, which opened with midnight screenings overnight. Now, there's no denying that the Hollywood cast, featuring the likes of Matt Damon, Anne Hathaway, Tom Holland and Zendaya, is pretty top tier. But it's the actual film used to shoot the production that has movie buffs really buzzing. Christopher Nolan's adaptation of Homer's epic is the first to be shot entirely using 70mm film on IMAX cameras. And that means that there's only one screen in the Southern Hemisphere that's able to show the film exactly how the director wants it to be seen. And that's the IMAX cinema in Melbourne. Now, if you're like me and not exactly an expert on the technicalities of how these IMAX films are made and played, then this next interview is for you, because it's with Dan Drobic, who's a projectionist and IMAX Melbourne's technical manager. So Sally Sarah got him on the program bright and early, and she began by asking him,
3: Dan, have you had any sleep with these midnight screenings?
4: Thankfully, I wasn't running the session last night, but I'll be heading in shortly to start the day of sessions today.
3: So what makes this film, the way in which it's shot, what makes that so remarkable?
4: So this is the first time that a director has used IMAX cameras for the entirety of a film. Christopher Nolan's obviously always championed this format, and he's sort of been inspired by the documentary filmmakers that traditionally IMAX, you know, sort of used to use as most of their, to show most of their films. But he's always put IMAX format in his films, and this is the first time he's entirely used it for a film from start to finish, so in that format.
3: So just how big and cumbersome is the film print itself?
4: Yeah, so it's enormous. It's the largest film stock, you know, on the planet, which means it, you know, gets the best resolution, the best picture you can possibly create. But the film itself that we get sent it's over 17 kilometres long. It's almost a quarter of a ton. So it's very cumbersome and very big.
3: How much, what are the arrangements for sending actual prints of this film around the world? I mean, there's lots of legalities with non-disclosure agreements and so on, but how is it actually transported given how big it is and how valuable the intellectual property is before it's released?
4: Yeah, so it gets sent in enormous road cases, so these large metal cases. This time it was sent in three parts, so almost sort of broken up into, it's almost 3 hours long, so it's basically an hour in each part, which has been very handy for us because we have to splice the film together and actually build it onto the huge platter that plays the film. In the past, sort of films like Oppenheimer, depending when IMAX have sort of produced and made these the actual film stock itself and send it out, depends how many parts it comes in. Oppenheimer came in over 70, so it means there's a lot more splicing and putting a lot more smaller sections together. But this was just three parts, so very thankful for that this time.
3: Is it exciting when a quarter of a ton of movie turns up?
4: Oh, it's incredible, and it's sort of what we at IMAX Melbourne sort of sit here and strive for every day. We're very excited when we get to play film. Obviously, Nolan is someone who sort of pushes that format forward, but he's done such a good job of that and championed it for so long that more and more of these directors are looking at this format. And so there's been more and more of these films sort of having this resurgence and coming back and wanting to play on this style of film.
3: Was there much technology that was specially needed to be able to shoot this all in this format?
4: So the limiting factor previously was the sound of the cameras. Like it's the same in the projection room here when we play it. It's such a big film stock, and it's going at such speed that's incredibly, incredibly loud. And they have that same problem when they shoot the films themselves. So sort of in conjunction with IMAX, Nolan develops this a blimp method. So it's almost a large enclosure around the camera that captures all the sound. And it means they could do dialogue scenes where previously they would have to dub them if you were doing anything close. It's obviously such a large device that it needed mirrors for the actors to even be able to sort of maintain eye lines. But it's the first sort of workaround that they've managed that allows them to shoot a film entirely in this format, which is really exciting.
0: That's Dan Drobic, projectionist and IMAX Melbourne's technical manager, with some pretty crazy insight into the ways that the Odyssey film has been made and played for viewers in this IMAX setting. And that's all for today's episode of The Breakfast Wrap. All interviews were done by Sally Sara and produced by the Radio National Breakfast team. I'm Brooke Young, filling in for Luke Sidham-Dundon, who will be back in the chair tomorrow.
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10: We're heading to the news on ABC Radio National. After that, why do we feel so powerless to change the status quo on so many fronts right now? And what are the ways out of feeling like that? On Big Ideas, Natasha Mitchell's conversation with Jack Tuohy, the author of Better Things Are Possible. And later on All in the Mind, chronic stress, what it does to our brain and to our body, and what we can do about it. But now it's news time.

0: Good afternoon, Tony Carr with ABC News. WA Premier Roger Cook says the strike action at BHP's Port Hedland operations is part of the industrial relations system and does not believe it will spread through the Pilbara. Up to 200 workers will down tools for 8 hours from 2 o'clock this afternoon after months of failed negotiations between the miner and unions. Mining groups claim it will cause tens of millions of dollars in losses for BHP, while unions say members want fair and equal pay. Mr. Cook wouldn't be drawn on which side he supported or whether he thinks the workers are underpaid.
1: I don't believe it will be a common occurrence. This particular level of disputation is very rare, but it is also part and parcel of updating EBAs and wages and conditions.
0: Perth will host an Australian-American Defence Forum next year, which the state government says will discuss security, trade and regional stability. This year's edition of the Australian-American Leadership Dialogue has just finished in Washington. The government says the 2027 edition will feature senior military and political figures from both countries. Premier Roger Cook says the forum will provide opportunities for local businesses and boost the state's reputation overseas. The leader of the Australian National University has acknowledged shortcomings in how it communicated its investigation into allegations of students making anti-Semitic gestures. Georgia Lenton-Williams has the details.
2: At the Royal Commission on Anti-Semitism's hearing in Melbourne today, Acting Provost of the ANU, Joan Leach, detailed the institution's response after students were alleged to have made anti-Semitic gestures during an online meeting in 2024. She said an investigation concluded the alleged gestures didn't occur. These findings were revealed early last year before a federal parliamentary inquiry, but Professor Leach said the Australasian Union of Jewish Students was not specifically informed. She acknowledged that was not a trauma-informed response and said it had prompted the university to reflect on its processes.
0: A Sydney man has been granted bail amid an ongoing investigation into Australia's largest cocaine bust. Digby Wertmuller has more.
3: 29-year-old Julian Pelle was arrested after officers searched a home at Edmondson Park yesterday. The sting was part of Operation Mingjiang, which led to the seizure of almost 3 tonnes of cocaine and 142 kilograms of methamphetamine last month. Mr. Pelle was charged with allegedly refusing to give police access to his electronic devices. The court heard he wanted to speak to a lawyer before handing over passwords. Commonwealth prosecutors did not oppose bail, with the judge noting Mr. Pelle had no criminal history or previous breaches of bail. He's been ordered to surrender his passport and cannot travel interstate or enter an international airport. The matter will return to court in September.
0: The US military says it has completed its latest round of strikes on Iran. Ellie Crew reports.
4: US Central Command says its forces struck Iranian command centres, air defence sites, missile and drone capabilities and coastal surveillance facilities, as well as targets in Bandar Abbas, home to Iran's largest port, and key Navy and Revolutionary Guards facilities on the Strait of Hormuz. Iran says it's made retaliatory strikes on US military targets, including in Kuwait and Bahrain. US President Donald Trump says Iran wants to reach an agreement badly and he's still deciding what to do.
5: We'll find out whether or not we settle with them or we just finish it off.
4: Iran says its national security depends on Tehran maintaining its control of the Strait of Hormuz.
0: US President Donald Trump says Immigration and Customs Enforcement should not give up traffic stops in the wake of 2 fatal shootings involving the agency in Texas and Maine. It comes a day after the Department of Homeland Security said it had instructed ICE agents to halt most vehicle stops nationwide immediately. In the AFL, Fremantle coach Justin Longmuir says ruckman Sean Darcy is disappointed after being told he won't play in this weekend's clash against Port at the Adelaide Oval. Darcy was rested for the Dockers' last game against Sydney and fellow ruckman Mason Cox seized his opportunity with a strong performance. Longmuir says Darcy's form wasn't where the team needed it to be and he's doing everything he can to regain his place in the side.
6: Yeah, we're doing a lot of work behind the scenes with Sean just to get his mobility going. He's clearly missed a lot of footy. We're just doing some work behind the scenes with his footwork and ruck craft.
0: Showers southwest of Perth to Katanning to Bremer Bay, extending to southwest of a line from Kalbarri to Esperance by late this evening. In Perth, cloudy with a very high chance of showers, the chance of a thunderstorm this afternoon, possibly severe with heavy rain which may lead to flash flooding. Currently in Perth, it's 22.3 degrees.
7: 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Hello, Cassie McCullough with you on ABC Radio National for the next little while. How's your day going? Good, I hope. Now, in a moment, Big Ideas with Natasha Mitchell, and today, creative director, activist and filmmaker Jack Toohey. He shares some bold and practical strategies for shaping a better future. His book is called Better Things Are Possible. Inspiring, isn't it? And he examines the social and economic and environmental systems shaping Australia today and how policy, culture, collective action can shift the status quo. That's in just a tick. And later at 1:30, All in the Mind and the price of chronic stress. Why do we have a tendency to push ourselves so hard to get ahead? Because often we'll hear the stress of this delivers serious medical problems instead. What should we be looking out for? And later at 3, the late, great Sam Neill, Sarah Kanofsky's 2023 conversation with the much-loved actor we lost this week. But now to Big Ideas.
8: Hey, welcome to the show that gives you a front row seat to live events with big thinkers everywhere. I'm Natasha Mitchell with Big Ideas on ABC Radio National. The focus of the annual Make Good Festival in beautiful Bundanon, New South Wales, is on ideas for a better world. Of course, your idea of a better world might differ to mine, but after flying high and hitting a wall big time, Jack Toohey's thinking about why we feel so powerless to change the status quo on so many fronts right now, started to crystallise into a book called Better Things Are Possible, How Rebellious Hope Will Change the World. And we sat down together with an audience on a brilliant blue sky day with the Shoalhaven River as our backdrop on Dharawal and Durga country.
9: Like when you walk into Parliament House, yeah, when I first went there, I got in trouble for knocking on a MP's door because they said, you don't knock around here, you just walk in. And I was like, what? These lobbyists, they're getting paid obscene amounts of money and they're just there, they're just always there. They're probably there when Parliament's not even sitting. They're probably keeping chairs warm for people. And then you see with like every resource minister, this side of the millennium, like, has gone into work in the resource industry afterwards, and you just, they know that they have a career afterwards and a really cushy job if they just toe the line.
8: But Jack wants to give you ideas on how the line doesn't necessarily need to be towed, and nor do you need to doom scroll your way towards an unknown future. He's a creative director and filmmaker who's outspoken on social and climate justice issues. That's not where he started. But in 2023, as a millennial rightly pissed off at housing affordability and inequity in Australia, he put some data together, created a punchy video, popped it on social media, and over 20 million views later. So from soil health to the solar revolution, the manosphere to mining companies, mental health to housing, innovation, capitalism, his data-driven, firmly argued book covers it all. Let's go talk to him.
9: Thank you.
8: For this book, Jack, you went searching for hope punks. What's a hope punk?
9: The status quo is apathy and non-caringness in Australia. We often, like, you know, say no worries mate and she'll be right and these kind of ideas where we just kind of think that everything is going to turn out all right. And after kind of the neoliberal period, we've all just been kind of told to think for ourselves and, yeah, just not really have this forward-thinking, hopeful vision for the future. And so if that apathy is kind of the status quo, then hope must be the punk thing to be, being hopeful and putting yourself out there and trying to pitch a better future. We are the punk, we're the counterculture. So I was like, I'm going to run with that.
8: Yeah, I love the idea of hope and punk combined, being a bit of a punk subscriber. I think that's a delicious combination. But for you, hope is not a passive thing.
9: No.
8: It's not just a wanting to be, it is actually a willing and an enacting.
9: Yeah. People often put optimism and hope in the same category, and I think that optimism often slips into, like, blind optimism the no worries, she'll be right kind of thing. It's a very passive way of thinking that things are just going to turn out. And that's not really how things change. That's not how rights are won. It's not how a better future is built. We have to be active. And I think hope is this idea of believing that better things are possible and actually doing something about it. But I think that often in our like society, we don't even get to that first step of believing that better things are possible because we're just going on the hamster wheel, quite consumed by what's immediately in front of us, that we're not often given the opportunity to hope beyond that.
8: So you take us on a bit of a journey, the journey that you took to travel Australia and in search of fellow hope punks, and you found many of them and they have wonderful stories to tell about really making big, beautiful changes in their communities. But before you went on that journey, you went on another journey and it was up the Hume Highway and it was a significant moment for you because there was a profound falling apart.
9: An unravelling over time. Yeah, during COVID, I think the way that I describe it in the book is that I started a creative business when I was quite young. I was about 22 and I'd been running that, you know, working kind of round the clock as a young business person to just say yes to everything, every economic opportunity that came our way. And that business had built to about 5-6 people on staff when COVID rolled around. And obviously with lockdowns and stuff, it made kind of, it was difficult to go to, there were no music festivals, for example, to shoot. And you know, there were no activations from brands to go and capture photography for. So all of a sudden we just ground to a halt. For me, as someone that had been going through life, describing myself as a busy person when people said, how are you? When I stopped, I really didn't have a way of describing who I was if I wasn't busy and creating. And so that kind of coupled with a relationship breakdown, I just reached a point of what I felt like was no return on the side of this highway, where I just completely broke down and thought the best way forward was no way forward at all, I guess, no, just to end things there. And so thankfully that's not what happened, and I started the slow quite extreme path back to reclaiming my life and figuring out who I was, even when I wasn't busy, and realising that I was a lot more than someone that's just a busy person.
8: But more than that, and you write about this beautifully in the book, you went through a process of therapy, dialectical behaviour therapy. We all think that people probably need to do that from about 5 onwards. But the point that you make in the book is really powerful to me, that in going through this process of radical self-acceptance, you started to also head down a path of not accepting where the world has got to. Tell us about that relationship.
9: Yeah, so something that I learned about in that therapy, which I highly recommend. It's very expensive though, that's the barrier to entry, but and time intensive. But one of the topics that we learned about, one of the skills that we learned, was radical acceptance. So I think when you're struggling with, you know, depression and anxiety and these feelings, like feeling like things aren't fair and you wish things were different, you can just end up in this kind of spiral. And this idea of radical acceptance is just to radically accept things as they are and work to change what you can change, and not get so caught up in what you can't. And so I really didn't realise then that that would be so transformative in my activism. I wasn't really an activist. I wasn't an activist at all at that time. I cared about the world, but I wasn't really doing much about that care. And so as I rebuilt my sense of self, I also rebuilt my sense of responsibility as a human on planet Earth that breathes air and needs a habitable climate and could see injustices around me. And realizing that I also had like a lot of privilege within society and more power than others to change things. So I really started to apply this idea of radical acceptance, not thinking that, well, like there are these huge interconnected crises. Sorry, I probably hadn't connected them at that point. These crises, there's the housing crisis, there's a cost of living crisis, there's a crisis in masculinity and mental health, there's just neoliberalism ruining everything, continuing to do so, and realizing like there are things that I can't change as an individual, but there are things that I can change in my life, and there are also ways I can influence other people to join with me to radically accept things as they are, but believe that better things are possible. I'm going to keep saying the title of the book, and it's not because I'm trying to sell you books. It just is the crux of it.
8: You make the point that we lived in a developed economy, but you ask, do we live in a developed society?
9: Mm.
8: Tell us about your sense of that.
9: We just live in an economy. The markers of, you know, GDP, gross domestic product, doesn't tell us anything about how everyone in this room is doing on a personal level and an interpersonal level. It just tells us how good you are at making shit. And I don't mean making good shit. I mean just making shit to sell and the surplus value of that. We don't have any serious markers. And when we do, it's things like the Closing the Gap report or something. And we do nothing about, we go backwards on the Closing the Gap report. We, as an economy, decide that, like, or ethically, how we treat Aboriginal and Torres Strait Islander people in this country is pretty bad. We should probably do something about it. And we put these markers for success, education, reducing the suicide numbers, these kind of things. We don't succeed at fixing those problems. But then kind of like when it comes to an election cycle, those things are fall to the wayside and we talk about, well, mining is, you know, such a great export and we make so much money from it. But we don't really think about people in our society. We think about workers in an economy.
8: You take on neoliberalism with all its tendrils in this book. That's a big, powerful norm to take on. And what you're asking of us is really a wholesale societal change. So let's lean into that vision a bit. So you've come up with this term. It's called the equanimy.
9: Yes. The equanimy. Equal economy. Get it, everyone? Good. Thank you. Thank you.
8: So describe your vision.
9: I mean, I guess we need to get there first. And I think that we're in this very interesting period of time where I'm sure everyone in this room and anyone listening understands at some level neoliberalism and where it came from. But it came from an oil crisis was the thing that shifted us into this period of privatization and this idea of the individual looking after for themselves rather than like the state. After the post-war consensus, which when we sent all these people to die and serve the nation, governments, like liberal governments, were like, oh, well, now that they're coming back, we probably like need to probably like build our nation. We should probably provide housing. We should probably create some jobs, and we could make really massive infrastructure projects happen and housing and liberal governments believed that the government had a role to play in lifting people up because the people had served the nation, and it just seemed like that, again, like it's called the post-war consensus. And this didn't just happen in Australia, it happened right around the so-called Western world.
8: And public housing, social housing, was not stigmatised.
9: No. And because it was like, it was just everyday people, like people that had served in this war that were building those houses and then living in those houses. And those buildings still exist all around cities and towns around the country. And we still benefit from those big projects that happened. But as the oil crisis came and there's this period of stagflation where economic growth was started to stagnate, but there was a high period of inflation as well, everyone was like, well, maybe this post-war consensus ain't it. Like, maybe we need to have some other kind of economic theory here. And neoliberalism was just like there. It had been developed in the back rooms by capital owners and it was ready and it was there. There was this new version of how to structure an economy and a society, and it was neoliberalism, and bang, we had it there. So it's interesting now that we find ourselves in an exactly similar situation where we are, I would say, at the end of this neoliberal period of 40, 50 years, and there's now an oil crisis which is upending the global economy. And it's like, well, we need a new idea that could structure the economies. Unfortunately, I do think that we're probably leaning towards fascism at this point, but there is the economy, so we start spreading the word.
8: The economy. You make the point, capitalism loves a crisis.
9: Yes. Well, it creates the crises and it benefits and profits from those crises.
8: So you think of the oil crisis, you think of the current fuel crisis, you think of COVID as a crisis.
9: Yeah.
8: In fact, capitalism has thrived.
9: Yes.
8: In each of those instances.
9: Yeah, well, Woodside's doing very well right now, you know, due to these crises, like, and the, you know, military industrial complex.
8: Pharmaceutical industry did very well.
9: Exactly. And so that, by design, like the economic system that we're in, like, needs to continue to have crisis for it to continue to survive, because that's how it profits, that's how it makes lots of money, and that's how, like, a few a dwindling group of people, like size of the group of people, continue to make more and more profit. So that's unsustainable, because we live on a planet that is finite and its resources are finite, and it's just, like, crazy that we're even having these debates around, like, non-renewable and renewable resources. Like, well, at some point, these non-renewable, they're going to run out. Or, like, I guess they are renewable, but they take billions of years for our fossils to turn into, to compact under, like, sediment and marshes and all these things before we become oil and we can be burnt in a billion years' time.
8: But also, yeah. just to reflect, too, on the way in which the current system fosters inequality,
9: yeah.
8: You observe that, and there's great data in this book. It's a really great compilation of data to really develop your arguments. But the 10% most wealthy people in Australia, they have 40% of the wealth or something.
9: Yeah.
8: The top 200 people have the wealth equivalent to 25% of our GDP.
9: Yeah.
8: That's a staggering figure, and we've come to accept that as the norm, haven't we?
9: Yeah, and there's a bunch of people within, like, society that think that they can be that those people too, and that's why they kind of... There's a delusion that some people in society have, or all of us have, to a point that we can achieve those great heights of success too, and so that stops us all realising, like, actually, no, this is clearly insane. And again, it just continues. Like, whatever stats are in my book are now probably outdated by quite a lot, because it's just, it's accelerating this accumulation of wealth.
8: And the disparity of wealth.
9: Yes. Some of these billionaires, like, it's like us buying our morning coffee and then buying the coffee shop is kind of like the scale of difference. And, like, that you can't buy a coffee shop every day. That doesn't make your life better. Like, that doesn't make anyone's lives better. But that's actually what they're doing, like, in terms of, like, this march towards monopoly. So we can't keep going this way. So that gives me a lot of hope as well, because we actually don't have a choice. We've painted ourselves into a bit of a corner, paint on our feet.
8: Better things are possible. How rebellious hope will change the world is Jack Toohey's new book, and his social media videos on Instagram and TikTok have attracted millions of views for his ability to really distill complex data and issues in compelling ways. Jack is my guest today on Big Ideas, coming to you on ABC Radio National and ABC Listen from the Make Good Festival in Bundanon, New South Wales. I'm Natasha Mitchell. We're working our way towards the vision of the economy, but another case in point is the housing situation. And you make a very interesting observation that, in fact, the amount of money as a community that we pour into our housing loans, if we even get that far in terms of getting a house,

0: else and getting a loan. And you compare that to how much Australia spends on R&D and make the observation that, in fact, it is preventing us from being innovative as a society. Just make that connection for us, because I think it's a really potent one.
1: Yeah, in the book I apologise for apologising for John Howard, and I must do that again here. I will apologise for apologising for John Howard, but this idea of the capital gains tax discount, obviously, like, we're having these conversations again now. The initial idea, it was a neoliberal idea, but it was to encourage investment in business. This idea was like, we need to, like, we've privatized everything and now our shareholders are going to have a great time, but we need to encourage that investment so that the shareholders that are already in there can make more money and so on. But what happened was that paired with negative gearing, it meant that housing was like a really attractive and a very low risk place to put your money rather than the share market, which could be volatile at times. Mm. And so it basically moved capital into the housing market and away from big businesses and new businesses. And I do make like a capitalistic argument in the book that was bad, because we should be investing in businesses because ultimately they can innovate. I also make the argument that it doesn't have to be like individuals investing to stimulate innovation and cures for things. Like, we can do that collectively as taxpayers to invest in innovation. And I don't think in Australia we really value innovation at all. We value bricks and mortar because it's safe and there's no risk. There's no risk. We pay interest on our home loans. I mean, I don't, because I'm a millennial and I will never be able to afford a house, but we pay interest. What's the point of this interest? It's because the bank is supposedly taking on risk on us. They need their share. They're going to take a punt on you. Oh, you want to buy that house? Oh, I don't know if you're going to pay back this loan, even though the house doesn't really matter because the house is appreciating value no matter what, so they're never going to lose, but they'll add 50% on top in interest by the time you pay your 30, 40-year loan. So,
0: at what cost?
1: At the cost of not investing in innovation, not investing in science, in the arts, in things that actually improve our lives. We don't build public housing. We continuously defund the CSIRO, which is responsible for so many things that they made Wi-Fi, which, to be honest, now in hindsight, maybe wasn't such a good invention. But they also made banknotes that we can go for swims with and that doesn't disintegrate.

0: So, and continuously just defunding, even like under our current government, that they say that they value science and education, but I don't really see heaps of evidence of that.
1: Just a sack of climate scientists.
0: Yes, exactly.
1: And climate data
0: at
1: models.
0: A time where we need climate scientists more than ever, like an increasing, in the same way that like our share of wealth is diminishing, our need for scientists and educated people that are going to come up with solutions for the problems that this group of people are causing, they're happening at the same time. So, and it's because they're part of the same system that devalues this idea. Like, we uphold passive wealth accumulation as what we aspire to be as Australians. Like, I talk about Neighbours and Home and Away and Bluey in the book, and like they're centered around houses. Around, there's something nice about that, but it's centered around this idea of like home ownership in a way.
1: In a lovely little cul-de-sac in the suburbs.
0: Yeah, and like that's the Australian dream. Like, yeah, I do want to live next to Tody Rebecca. Like, he seems like a good neighbour to have, but I can't afford that cul-de-sac because we've put all of our money in there. It's $11 trillion or something stuck in housing. A little bit of that could be curing disease.
1: And you make the same point about superannuation.
0: Yes.
1: Superannuation has benefited a lot of Australians. That policy has benefited a lot of Australians, as capital gains tax discounts have, as, you know, negative gearing has.
0: But it's benefited us in a way, but like, how has it benefited us? It hasn't really. It's benefited us in the way in retirement, in lieu of the pension, in lieu of good public services, health, aged care. We've privatised all of that stuff. We wouldn't need super if we just were given a good livable pension and had access to great services. So even though we, like, again, we just kind of passively understand that superannuation, yeah, it's good, I'm saving for retirement, I'm happy to pay that, and it's like not me paying it, it's my employer paying that, but we don't ever, aren't really given the opportunity to stop and think about like whether that's actually good. Super, to be fair, does invest in business. Often it's not businesses that are here, often it's fossil fuel companies. So unless we're moving our super into ethical super companies that are actually investing in renewable infrastructure and things like that, where like we are funding through our super the destruction of the planet. So,
1: and it's a bit set and forget for a lot of people.
0: Yeah. And also a lot of it is offshored, and a lot of it goes to fees, and it goes to like people that are making like lots of money out of working for these super funds.
1: Including, ironically, public sector superannuation funds.
0: Yeah, exactly. So we're just siphoning money from our collective tax pot and just giving it more and more into the private sector and then offshoring it. And it means that we're not investing in

0: We are seeing that. Like, down on the South Coast, there's some great, like, community-led solar communities that just kind of are pretty much fully off-grid now, and they just trade their solar power within them. Like, there are these examples within society which are kind of like...
1: Yeah, let's paint a really a clear picture of what your thinking is around this idea of the economy. It's going to take off.
0: Well, yeah, maybe. I don't know.
1: But it's a very...
0: It's a workshopping name, you know. It's a V1.
1: We might workshop the name. But it's a really powerful idea, and all the themes under it are really potent.
0: And I kind of also talk about why I felt the need to, like, come up with a new title because of the way that these economic theories have been tainted, but also the way that Adam Smith, like, you know, one of the first people that wrote about capitalism existed hundreds of years ago. Like, Karl Marx didn't exist in a time where, like, I think toilet paper didn't exist. So, like, why are we like looking to these guys for like inspiration for how we build our economies today in the 21st century, where we have things like Wi-Fi thanks to the CSIRO? It's hard for me to explain, honestly, because it's one chapter in the book.
1: But it is very much about the idea of that we've moved from a sort of mateship community to a me-ship.
0: Yeah. Yeah.
1: Community where the focus is on the self, on individual attainment,
0: yeah.
1: And we've lost sight of the fact that we live in a society and that we can redeploy all of our efforts,
0: yeah.
1: Our resources, our money to think differently,
0: yeah,
1: about ourselves in relation to other people.
0: Yeah, it's about pooling resource for the collective benefit of the collective rather than pooling resource for the capital growth of the few. And, like, that does sound maybe a little bit Marxist, but, like, it's not really. It's basic humanity. Like, these ideas that I'm talking about, I feel sometimes, like, I feel kind of like a fraud, or, like, I feel a bit silly talking about this idea of, like, looking after each other, putting the collective benefit of each other above ourselves, and that will naturally benefit us by caring, because these aren't new ideas that have been here for 65,000
1: years. Isn't it crazy that caring... Yes.
0: Yeah. And I think that, like, living in harmony, or living in sync with within the bounds of our natural world, and giving in reciprocity with our natural world and each other, that shouldn't be like a radical idea, and it's not a new idea. Mm. But like when we're in this period right now,

0: was so alien in a lot of ways. And so I feel kind of silly sitting here and being like, just care about each other and care about nature and everything's going to be fine. It's not that I do put more structure
1: you
0: in.
1: You do.
0: In
1: You're totally about. Tangible in this book. It's totally tangible. So let's look at some examples. Housing. And you use Vienna as an example.
0: Yeah.
1: So one idea under your economy theory is that we return to public ownership of some key things, yeah. including housing, including some core infrastructure.
0: Yeah.
1: So with housing, what's the idea there?
0: Well, it's like interesting with housing, right, is that we've just accepted that that should just be a private market where it's like 2% and reducing of the housing stock in this country is public housing.
1: Wasn't always that way.
0: It wasn't always that way. In under a Liberal government, it was something like, I think it was as high as more than 20%. Of completions were publicly owned and operated buildings and housing. And so if we apply that to like education or we apply that to healthcare and we look at America and we go, oh, gee, like it's pretty lucky that we don't have the healthcare system where like your healthcare is entirely tied to your employer. Mm. And if you break an arm and you don't have private health insurance,
1: You're bankrupted.
0: We don't have that here and we're very grateful for that and we talk about it, although this is diminishing, like the share of public access to hospital beds and stuff is diminishing. And also somehow, like, I only learned about this when I turned 32 or whatever and I like had to get private health insurance, otherwise I pay more in tax or there's some weird thing that funnels me into the private. So like it is kind of in our healthcare system, our education system. Like if we only had 2% of our education system was public, the effect of that would be catastrophic. That is the same. The same effect is, like, imagine the impact that would have on society. We have done that for housing and Vienna, we are living in that reality.
1: And Vienna did something different and so, that was a concerted choice of theirs.
0: Yes. And so they have like a mix of housing. So they have public housing in the way that we understand it, but they also like have public housing. Like it's like doctors and teachers and all sorts of people live in this public housing and they pay a share of their income. So it's not just like, it's not just one size fits all or one price fits all. It is reflective of your capacity to pay back for these models. And so we just have this weird notion where like we need to own these like houses ourselves, but it doesn't really benefit anyone but the banks. So that doesn't really make any sense. So I do think that we could, I think it's a long road. I think that the first thing that

0: be doing is, or communities should be doing, is building community housing and operating them at cost. They don't have to operate at a loss.
1: And maybe start with essential workers, because many essential workers now, nurses, doctors, teachers, they can't live in the communities they work in anymore in Australia.
0: And again, like the degradation that that does to our society is very hard to quantify. But if people are leaving the workforce from teaching and nursing because they can't afford to live near a hospital or a school, which is often the thing, just like, well, move to where you can afford, that doesn't really serve us, and that is going to, like, that is going to have a profound effect on our ability to continue. The people that are serving, who are caring, they are they're already doing what I'm saying. We are forcing them out.
1: He's a creative director, strategist, filmmaker, activist, and a millennial with a massive reach and influence on social media. Jack Toohey is author of Better Things Are Possible: How Rebellious Hope Will Change the World. Natasha Mitchell here, joining you with Jack on the stage of the Make Good Festival at Bundanon in New South Wales, which was once home to artists Arthur and Yvonne Boyd. Now Bundanon is a centre for creativity and learning. So you look at regenerative farming, meet incredible farmers doing incredible things. You also look at climate change. And an interesting point that Jack makes is that we diminish our potential in Australia. We have this cultural cringe. And you actually think that when it comes to climate change and action as a nation on the global stage, that our smallness is our superpower. What's your thinking there?
0: Yeah, I mean, like, we have so much solar. We have a nuclear reactor in the sky that creates energy for us every day, and it creates the energy for everything on this planet that lives to live. And so we can harness that, and we have more ability to harness that because we have way more sunshine than other countries and way more land that we can use to harness that power. We are already doing that. Like, we have this amazing uptake despite, like, government's best efforts to make us not do it. We've taken up rooftop solar in great numbers, and that is, when I was, you know, talking about this oil crisis and stuff, like, that's helping us right now. People just taking it upon themselves to do these things because it actually just has, like, a pretty good economic, it just makes sense to do. But we have an abundance of wind energy.
1: We've long been a leader in solar.
0: Yes. Yeah, yeah. And we used to hold the records for, like, most efficient

0: this, and we can share that knowledge with the world. I don't even think we necessarily have to be this gross exporter of solar energy or wind energy or whatever, although there are projects building undersea cables to transport solar energy from the Northern Territory to Asia. And I think that, we do have like a responsibility as a very, very wealthy nation that has benefited a lot from degrading the global climate to come up with new solutions and help the global south to get the energy they require to be emerging economies, societies, to lift people out of poverty. And if you want to make a capitalist argument, we could also make lots of money doing that. So we're just so tied to fossil fuels and our economy is so tied to fossil fuels, but we already have this kind of infrastructure mentally, mentally as an economy around being, we supply energy, an energy supplying nation. We can shift to be doing that in a way that is, again, coming back, like living in harmony with the bounds of the natural world.
1: The mining boom has protected us from a global financial crisis. It's obviously been a very powerful economic driver in this country. It's part of our success story. Yep. But you also look at the way in which power works in this nation and the way big business works in this nation, the relationship between corporations and the government, the idea of fossil fuel capture, the way lobbyists work inside Parliament House, and also how the media works, how particular narratives dominate over others. And so these are all really important things to talk about, aren't they? Because they are what keep the status quo alive.
0: Yeah. Like when you walk into Parliament House, you go to like the cafes back behind, like, you know, where the primary schools and visitors can go, and you can look and you have to exit out of the gift shop and stuff like that, which I always think is crazy. Someone signs you in, you go back to the next bit.
1: You buy your Parliament House tea towel in the shop and then what do you see?
0: You go back and you go through the halls of power and you're like, who the fuck are all these people? What the? There's so many people here and they don't, I don't, you go back there and you just like, there's all these people and you realise that they've got these orange passes and they're lobbyists and I can't remember the exact number, it's 3-1 or something. They outnumber politicians and staffers, I can't remember the exact number, but it's
1: hanging out, having meetings,
0: just having meetings,
1: walking the corridors.
0: When I first went there, I got in trouble for knocking on a MP's door because they said, you don't knock around here, you just walk in. And I was like, what? Like, I'm here to talk because I was talking about the housing crisis, trying to talk to as many MPs as possible. No government MP. Oh, no, I did speak to one government MP, which was Josh Burns, the most marginal Labor member at the time. That were like, he was the sacrificial lamb to me. But a lot of the independents and Greens were happy to talk to me. But they got in trouble for knocking because that's just like kind of the culture of back there. You're wheeling and dealing, you have these conversations, but these lobbyists, they're getting paid obscene amounts of money and they're just always there. They're probably there when the Parliament's not even sitting. They're probably keeping chairs warm for people they come back. And then you see with like every resource minister this side of the millennium, like, has gone into work in the resource industry afterwards, and you just like know that there's just this kind of, they know that they have a career afterwards and a really cushy job if they just toe the line. And
1: so they step out of their portfolio into the industry that their portfolio has been dealing with.
0: Yeah, exactly.
1: And likewise for journalists, you make the observation that some journalists step out of the media and into Parliament.
0: Yeah, and vice versa.
1: To be advisors.
0: And it's just this system, this is agreement of how things work with like drops and things that like you'll go to one organisation like, and we're going to give you this exclusive. And these journalists know, and a lot of them are kind of more junior, like know that if they toe the line and they ride it the way that the government or the opposition wants it, then they're going to get another drop and they'll get a front page story. And there's this pressure internally within these news organisations to have exclusives and get front pages and stuff. And so it just makes it this very cycle where scrutiny can get diluted because of the way that it works and the proximity in which they're all working together and they're having beers after work and they are changing jobs and they're going from one newsroom to another and then into advising an MP on their media policies.
1: So that's the reality, and a lot of that feels quite opaque. You know, we feel quite powerless in the face of all that, in the face of all those systems, in the face of the status quo. How do we cut through as a community, as individuals?

0: And also, you talk about finding a kind of radical core of empathy as a driver. How do we cut through?
1: I think that there's diminishing returns on spending time in the halls of Parliament, like looking for answers there and looking for solutions there.
0: So you're not going to run for Parliament anytime soon?
1: No. And I get asked that a lot, and I think this comes back to this idea that I think we're all kind of waiting for someone to come and inspire everyone and do these rallying talks and everyone's like rallied, like, yeah, we're going to save the planet and we're going to save Australia. But like, that's not going to happen. Like that no one is coming. Like, and anyone who is incredible and talented and then can tick all the boxes will have something in their camera roll that will undo them, or there'll be some reason why. And that, I'm not talking about myself. there'll be some, like the system is so pitted against anyone coming along and just radically changing the way that our democracy and our parliamentary system works. Like, it's just not going to happen.
0: Okay, so how will rebellious hope change the world?
1: We have to take responsibility for ourselves and each other, and we have to build these systems of care with each other, with the natural world, and start to understand that we are in a period of collapse. Collapse has begun. It's not coming. They said we had 10 years to stop the worst of climate change and tipping points happening by 2030. 2030 is pretty soon, and we've already kind of outpaced what we thought was going to happen, right? So because we barely ever talk about climate change. It's barely in the media, but the climate is changing nonetheless. Mm. And so we have to start preparing for the new world, and that might not sound hopeful. And maybe you want me to say everything's going to be okay and we're going to solve climate change. We might. We might solve climate change, but not in the ways that our economies and our governments are set up. They are not designed to fix existential problems that they created. They have no vested interest in doing that. But we have vested interest in doing that because we don't want to die. But we have so much to live for, and we still have so much of our natural world to save
0: and
1: to cherish.
0: But it's not just about us. It's about future generations.
1: And future generations.
0: And all the other species on this earth.
1: Yeah. And so it gives me hope that we have no choice. We've painted ourselves. We've got red paint on our feet or whatever, colour what you want. And we'll do it. But it just means we have to get back to basics. And that's why I feel so silly sometimes. I'm like, we just got to care for each other.
0: So what does that look like to you, getting back to basics?
1: I think, like you said, empathy before. And I think that is something that I think that we need to spend so much more time teaching each other how to have empathy, how to hold these ideas. Oh, like, this is a big conversation. Like, let's have this conversation together and let's figure out what the next step is. We can picture something in 2050, which is where I set the book, but we can also picture what we're going to do today and for the next week. And we just need to get better at, like, being able to look each other in the eye and hold each other's anxieties and problems and differences in a way that is founded in empathy and understanding that we all kind of carry different things into this room. We all have different ideas of what the world could be, but we know, I think, at least in this room, that we want better things and we have to work together to make them happen.
0: We can make beautiful things happen together. Yeah. Let's take a couple of questions. We've got a couple of minutes and we've got a roving mic, which Renee, who's one of the movers and shakers who make this festival happen. Thank you, Renee. We've got a question there and a question there and a question there.
2: Thanks, Jack. That was absolutely fascinating. I'm on my way to buy the book straight after this. I was really interested in your comment about the way that we revere these billionaires and an interesting comment that we sort of think there's somehow that we can get there. And I'm just thinking, you know, history may judge these billionaires like we judge the slave owners. And, you know, we'll be having people's names taken down from things. But at the time, those slave owners were in power and revered. You know, so that was an observation. My question to you is, how do we how do we really show them for who they are? The Amazon workers are basically like slaves of the 18th century. So how do we sort of change the thinking and stop, you know, reduce the reverence and hold them more accountable or see them for who they are, which is people who are exploiting other people.
0: Thank you. And it reminds me of Tim Winton's book, if you've read Juice, read Tim Winton's book Juice.
1: Well, it's hard to do that because they own all the media. But they also don't have any buildings or in their name. Like, where's the Elon Musk Centre of Excellence for Medical Technologies? Doesn't exist. So we don't have to worry about taking their names off things because they're not investing in good things anyway. So that's one problem that we don't have to contend with. The other problem is, like, yeah, it's very hard to explain the scale of wealth. I think that people are starting to feel it in their own lives because then these kind of false stories that we are told in society around just pull your socks up and work hard and you'll get there, it's just not true. And the more that happens, the more that people come to this realization that, like, yeah, that's kind of all bullshit, and it's because, in a lot of ways, it's because of these people are the ones that are selling this lie. And also the fact that the Amazon workers are going to be robots. It will happen. I always, like, think it's funny that they're making all their bunkers and stuff, like all the billionaires have their bunkers and they think that, like, their security guards are going to look after them after everything turns to shit. Like, I mean, I guess that's why they're all doing, like they're all getting kind of roided out now because they're trying to be strong as well. But, I think that foregone conclusion is it's going to happen. I don't know if there's a way to do it because I think they're going to do it to themselves.
3: Hi. Just small steps and current and thinking about the housing crisis. The government's made some small but significant changes or muted them to negative gearing and capital gains, which are now being attacked from the business sector and the other side of parliament. And there's a lot of fake news about that. I mean, negative gearing is quarantined, the capital gains tax, businesses are still going to be able to write off their losses against future earnings. How do we and who do we talk to get the government to hold their stead here? Because releasing some of that housing to the rental market makes, you know, it's going to help people get into private housing and it's going to enable more people to get into community housing through more rental stock.
1: Yeah. Well, as I mentioned earlier, the idea of capital gains tax discount was meant to encourage people to invest their money in the stock market. So removing the capital gains tax discount or reducing it for both housing and investment doesn't do that. It just punishes both cohorts, and then grandfathering it doesn't make people sell their property and then become rental. So there's like a millennial entrepreneurial argument that is kind of what's come out of this, is the idea that, well, we haven't been able to afford housing and so we put our money in the stock market, and we're some of the few people that are actually investing in the future maybe, and that you could make that argument. Then removing both doesn't actually help us because it's grandfathered, so it's not actually going to reduce. We need to make it unattractive to own housing as an asset. Hmm. And we're not doing that by grandfathering it, I guess is the point, right?
0: Turn it back into a home rather than an investment strategy.
1: So we should make it really annoying. So I come back to this idea of renters' rights. I have made this joke, this is the third time I've made this joke, but if the government had read my book and they saw the CGT things and they were inspired by it, they forgot to read any pages before and after that, which also spoke about building public housing and also having renters' rights, where we're allowed to, like, treat that. If we were paying rent there, we should treat it as our home, and we should be able to do what we, like, in the same way you rent commercial real estate, you can do anything to the internal structure of that building. And it often increases the value of the owner's building anyway, because you're not going to make it worse. I would like to be able to retail my rental bathroom. It will make the value of the property better, but I can't do it because I don't own the property and that's not the way. But anyway, I digress. We have to have a suite of things. We have to make housing unattractive as a investment, and we've only done that now for people that are trying to get... It's only now unattractive for the people that were just about to get into the housing market. So we've stopped a new generation of landlords. That's cool, but that doesn't benefit me for 20 years.
0: Yeah.
1: And so we need to have other things that get people out of the market. So I think the government probably should have wargamed this a little bit more. Maybe they should have read more of my book than just the one page.
0: Yeah.
1: And I think they wouldn't be having to contend with this, like, misinformation campaign and stuff, because they would have just done something that was almost immediately beneficial to a large, like, a huge portion of the population, which is 30% of renters, if they just did something about increasing our lot in life.
0: So just to wrap, it's also about storytelling, isn't it? And you are a storyteller. You have an incredibly successful social media presence. How important is the stories? Are the stories that we tell?
1: again, it's just like there's 65,000 years of storytelling in here, and that teaches

0: generations after generation after generation about how to live and how to live and care for each other. And storytelling is ultimately everything. And I think that we've lost the art in a lot of ways in a lot of societies. We have like really succinct messages. We have slogans. We don't have stories. We don't uphold stories in the same way that previous generations did. And this continent has a rich history. And so I think that, yeah, that's we need storytellers. I think that we need to be better at telling each other stories and telling the truth to each other.
1: Radical acceptance, rebellious hope, and telling great stories. It's an epic effort that you undertook. Thank you so much. Thank you so much for being here. Have a great day at the festival, and please thank Jack Tuohy.
0: Thank you. Thank you.
1: Jack Tuohy's book is called Better Things Are Possible, How Rebellious Hope Will Change the World. And you can catch his videos on social media. Jack joined me at the Make Good Festival at Bundanon in New South Wales, a really eclectic, inspired festival exploring all sorts of ideas for a better world. Now, if you'd like to join me to be in the audience of upcoming events I'm hosting, there are absolutely oodles on the horizon. You can head to the Big Ideas homepage, scroll on down, look for Be In Our Audience to find out what's coming up. But it includes in Brisbane on the 24th of July, I'm hosting a panel interrogating the controversies and challenges faced by literary circles and the creative arts right now around intellectual freedom, freedom of expression, and what that means for democracy and more. In August, I'm hosting three fabulous sessions at the Byron Writers Festival and what will be a feisty three sessions at the huge Festival of Dangerous Ideas on in Sydney. And don't miss the Beaker Street Festival in Hobart during National Science Week for our annual Great Debate. The topic this year, by the way, is a cracker. Should the social media ban be extended to over 16s. It's going to be a raucous night of fun and argument and ideas and live music. So get along to that if you're in Hobart. I'm Natasha Mitchell. Email us bigideas@abc.net.au. 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
6: You're listening to ABC Radio National, Cassie McCullough with you. Now to a quick preview of what we'll hear this afternoon on The Economy Stupid with Peter Martin, which is a bit special today. And it's related to what we've just heard, actually. It tackles the thorny question of tackling the super rich, something we're increasingly hearing about in these times of rising wealth inequality. But then we also hear the counter argument. Surely, if we raise taxes on billionaires, or now trillionaires, thank you, Elon Musk, they won't they just leave the country and take their money with them? Well, economist Richard Dennis says not only is taxing the wealthy a viable economic measure, he thinks it might be crucial for our democracy. He spoke to Peter Martin this week in front of a live audience at this year's Australian Conference of Economists in Canberra.
7: Why tax wealth? Because it would be good for the economy, it would be good for our society, and actually it would be really good at this point in history for our democracy. But then we could just quote Ronnie Biggs and say, because that's where the money is. Just to be clear, if a market was working well, if our economy was efficient and competitive, there wouldn't be any billionaires.
8: And Adam Smith basically said that, the founder of modern economics.
7: I've heard of him, yeah, right? He's
8: used to lecture in economics, yeah, and Kristen has too.
7: And we're here amongst economists. Like, economists know that in a competitive market, new entrants keep coming and pushing prices and profits down. So if we can't fix it at the root cause,

0: laws, well, we should just tax the enormous wealth coming out the other end. It's really simple, and it would be good for the economy to tax something we want less of, which is enormous inequality.
1: Well, there are people who say that it would be a bad thing. In fact, we heard it in this...
0: They're called billionaires.
1: No, we heard it in the debate over capital gains tax, that wealthy people or people who believe they're about to become wealthy might leave the country. Gina Rinehart might leave the country.
0: Oh, no, and take the iron ore with her.
1: Well...
0: Like, this is how sort of nonsensical this stuff is. But, you know, let's quote that great economic thinker, Elon Musk, here. Because Elon was recently asked about, you know, becoming a trillionaire. And he was remarkably honest. He said, if you'd have told me then that this company would be worth $1 trillion one day, I'd have said you were on some pretty good crack. Now, this is really important, what he's just said. He didn't set the company up anticipating making a $1 trillion company. No one does. So the idea that if we said, look, if your small business is worth $1 billion one day, you might have to pay some tax on it. The idea that people are like, oh, I'm out of here. Like, this is just silly. And Musk said the quiet bit out loud.
2: Well, there you go. Economist Richard Dennis speaking there to the Economy Stupid's Peter Martin in front of a live audience at this week's Australian Conference of Economists in Canberra. Sounds like a cracking ep, so we'll hear the full discussion at 5:30 or via ABC Listen. And before that, on Late Night Live with David Marr at 4, the signing of two treaties in the Pacific last week, well, including for the first time a military agreement with Fiji. It's been seen as a diplomatic coup for the Australian government, but Professor Joanne Wallace from Adelaide University, a Pacific specialist, says it's not quite clear how useful Australia would be if we suddenly needed to step in and help Fiji. An interesting conversation ahead at 4 if you haven't heard it already, Joanne Wallace. But in a moment, well, we're just a tick away from the 1 o'clock news, followed by The World Today. After that, All in the Mind, and Sana Kadar investigates how to avoid the risks of chronic stress. Maybe that's something you could benefit from hearing today.

0: Good afternoon, Brianna Shepherd with ABC Radio News. Premier Roger Cook has played down the risk to investment in the resources industry from a strike at BHP's Port Hedland operations. Nick Perpich has the story.
1: The protected work stoppage by up to 200 unionised workers comes after months of failed negotiations. Unions say ships might not be loaded or leave port. BHP and the mining industry say it will cost tens of millions of dollars in lost revenue and could impact economic activity across the Pilbara. Mr Cook would not be drawn on whether the workers are underpaid. He says this level of industrial action is very rare and won't become more common.
2: We continue to see very strong investment in the Pilbara from our resources industry, and we'll continue to see it into the future.
1: BHP has just recorded its highest ever quarterly production of iron ore.
0: The federal opposition leader says he doesn't support gender quotas as his party urges members to rethink its future after consecutive election losses. The Liberal Party Commission's discussion paper identifies significant decline in support among professional women and calls on its membership base to provide ideas to reinvigorate the party. Gender quotas, open pre-selections and new membership models are among ideas floated, but Angus Taylor says quotas are not the answer.
3: I've never supported any quotas at all, but what I do support is more great people joining the Liberal Party and more great people, women and from all sorts of backgrounds. There's an enormous amount of work to do. I welcome the work of the Commission.
0: The Anti-Semitism Royal Commission has heard a staffer at the Australian National University ask for Palestinian death certificates when a grieving student asked for an exam extension. Georgia Lenton-Williams reports.
4: At the Commission's hearing in Melbourne today, a lawyer for the Australia-Palestine Advocacy Network asked the ANU's top academic about a student who tried to get an exam extension because they'd had family killed by the Israeli Defence Forces in Gaza. The lawyer said the Palestinian-Australian student was asked to provide their death certificates. He said the student was then told to obtain a notice.

0: notarized translation of the certificates. ANU's acting provost, Joan Leach, said she was unaware of the case, but agreed the staffer's response was inappropriate and lacked empathy.
1: A new study has found 1 in 11 Australian children has high blood pressure, increasing their risk of heart attacks and strokes later in life. The study by the Murdoch Children's Research Institute and Edith Cowan University also laid out new guidelines recommending routine screening in children. ECU's Dr. Nick Larkin has told 102.5 ABC Perth, while family history remains a factor, blood pressure is also determined by lifestyle choices.
2: More and more overweight and obesity, more salt hidden in the food that we eat, more screen time, less exercise, and in recent years, more and more adolescents with substantial energy drink intakes.
1: Overseas, and the US and Iran have continued to exchange military strikes in an escalation of hostilities in the Middle East. Ali Karu reports.
3: The US military says it's completed its latest round of attacks on Iran, during which it targeted Iran's coastal defences and missile sites after reimposing a blockade on Iranian ports. Iran has struck back by targeting US military sites in neighbouring countries in what it's called an existential war with America. The Islamic Revolutionary Guard Corps says a gathering for US military personnel at an airbase in Kuwait was among its targets. Meanwhile, Iran says several American missiles have struck near a children's cancer hospital in the city of Ahvaz, forcing its evacuation.
1: US Defence Secretary Peter Hegseth has announced testosterone deficiency screening will be offered to soldiers who are 30 and older. In a video posted on social media, Mr. Hegseth says the program is aimed at ensuring the military has what he called the right testosterone levels to operate at their absolute best. He says receiving testosterone replacement therapy will be voluntary. In the AFL, Fremantle coach Justin Longmuir says the club will rest star Shay Bolton this weekend for its away clash against Port Adelaide. Bolton is managing an injury, reportedly a hand problem. His place in the side will be covered by Hayden Young, who returns from a groin strain. Longmuir says giving Bolton a week to recover made sense.
4: Bolts, we could have pushed through, we could have managed this injury, but he'll benefit in the long run from just having a week off. Yeah, those type of situations are a no-brainer.
1: Perth's weather, cloudy, high chance of showers this afternoon. Right now in town, it's 22 degrees. ABC News.
5: Hello, this is The World Today. Nice to be with you. I'm Andy Park, coming to you from Gadigal Land in Sydney. This Thursday, football isn't coming home. 60 years since their last win, England out of the World Cup to Argentina. And upstairs at a pub one weeknight, dads are learning new skills they were never taught and never thought they needed until they became girl daddies.
6: We're going to learn how to do a plait. So it sounds complicated. It is not complicated, I promise.
7: My daughter is very proud every single time she wears these new hairstyles. She said, Dad went to the pub and learned how to plait my hair or braid my hair now.
8: I think this might be a full knockdown rebuild.
9: Yeah.
10: That's okay. You can start again. There is time.
9: I'm starting again.
5: I can't wait to bring you that story. First, though, Australian artificial intelligence companies are warning the federal government's stance on copyright rules will hurt any chances to profit from the fast-growing industry. The Prime Minister, Anthony Albanese, is standing firm on his stance that a text and data mining exemption won't be allowed for companies to train AI models. But some AI business owners say existing copyright rules already do the job, and they're calling on the federal government to reconsider. Stephanie Smale has the latest.
11: Adam Barty runs an AI and digital consultancy that's helping big corporations in Australia build AI into their workflow.
12: It might be reviewing insurance claims or something like that, and those being managed by AI with a human still there to supervise the outputs. There's a lot of that going on. There's not a lot of organisations and certainly none of our clients that want to talk publicly about what they're doing because they feel like they're getting a competitive edge from it.
11: Adam Barty says the federal government's new AI policy plan, which promises case-by-case copyright rules if big tech wants to use Australian-made content, is bad news. He argues that model isn't workable.
12: AI models are trained on a huge set of data that is fixed, that contains all of the information on the web and a lot more. That's a foundational training block. You can't unpick that and take certain rights holders out and leave other ones in. And even more complex now, we're at a period where previous AI models are being used to train new AI models. And those previous AI models were built on copyrighted material.

0: materials as well.
1: Adam Barty points out existing copyright laws do the job and could be used in AI the same way they're used in education, where materials are used and a tribunal resolves any issues with compensation. If not, he's warning Australia will fall behind.
0: There's just too many rights holders in Australia, and you can't have an organisation like Anthropic or OpenAI expected to have negotiations with every single rights holder to get them to agree. I think the fundamental issue that keeps getting missed in the discussions is it's all in all out. If we continue to block any options to train here, they'll just set up labs, set up data centres and other places, set up their labs there and do the training there, and we won't get a slice of the pie and our rights holders won't get anything at all.
1: The Federal Attorney General, Michelle Rowland, argues the copyright policy is the right one.
2: It is an issue that governments, regulators and the artistic community and creatives right around the world are grappling with. And I think the Prime Minister's conviction, in which he stated the key principles that will underpin our copyright regime, should not only demonstrate that we take very seriously the issue of culture and the ownership and control, but also that we want investment in this country and we want workable solutions in an AI age.
1: Not all businesses using AI share the same concerns about the federal government's AI regulations. Roxani Bandini-Maida is the co-founder of a climate risk mapping company, using AI to recognise vegetation patterns on satellite imagery. She doesn't see any risk for her business with the new rules, but also points out Australia should do what it can to make the most of the fast-changing technology.
3: So I think it's a massive productivity advantage for Australia if we embrace AI in the right way. And I think actually people starting to work with AI actually can become much more productive and we can really actually do amazing work with it. But of course that comes with the risk that we all know. But I think we have the capability and we can build from it.
1: In terms of data centres, innovation experts say Australia has some tough competition. Pi Shen Seet is a professor of entrepreneurship and innovation at Edith Cowan University.
4: This is a highly contested space. Every country, including those that do not have land or water or natural resources, is trying to get into this industry, like Singapore. They are trying to encourage more data centres. It's a question of what areas does Australia want to carve out. Maybe Australia wants to do it with renewables and cheap water, but it cannot just stop there if we want to get further benefits.
1: So what else does Australia need to do?
4: It needs to say, okay, we need to focus on one or two things and get that done well to attract the right technology companies and investment.
1: Professor Seet points out the federal government's plan to create a national framework for the rollout of data centres is the right move to avoid states and territories competing with each other for the potential economic boost the projects could offer.
5: Stephanie Smale there, as the leaders of some of Australia's largest universities appear before the Royal Commission on Anti-Semitism and Social Cohesion for a second day. One university vice-chancellor has accused her peers of allowing anti-Semitism to flourish on campus. In a written submission, vice-chancellor of Western Sydney University, Professor Jennifer Westacott, wrote that universities were hiding behind the concept of free speech and haven't done enough to address anti-Semitism. Bridget Fitzgerald here.
6: It was the longest-running protest on an Australian university campus. For 110 days in 2024, activists established an encampment at ANU to highlight the plight of Palestinians in Gaza. Professor Joan Leach, acting provost at ANU, concedes the language used by some of the protesters, including accusing a fellow student of supporting genocide, was anti-Semitic.
7: Because it was asking her as a member of the Jewish community to take responsibility for something very many miles away, and shouted at her in a harassing tone.
6: Professor Leach was also asked about an incident during an online student meeting where a complaint was made about someone making a Nazi salute and a gesture imitating a Hitler mustache. She says that complaint was investigated, but there was no finding of misconduct. However, ANU has brought in policies to address harm caused by anti-Semitism, including reviewing posters that are on display on campus. Professor Leach again.
7: In residential halls, the residential senior advisors and staff that are on campus routinely walk the halls, as it were, to look at what is being posted and to, especially in residential environments, make sure that it is where it should be and it is safe for students. That happens every 2 weeks. We also have the Fix My Campus app that receives updates from members of the public that might see things that they don't like. And any officer of the university can take a complaint and report it through that mechanism and have done to find unauthorized postings.
6: But Professor Leach says there's more work for the uni to do to address anti-Semitism, including a decision on whether security guards should receive specific training.
7: So at the moment, we are working through a series of gaps that we have found through this process and trying to work those in as quickly as we can on that specific item. I'm not sure what the timeline is. But we do have material that we can make ready for that.
6: In a written submission, Western Sydney University Vice-Chancellor Jennifer Westacott accused other universities of hiding behind the concept of free speech to cover for behaviour she called completely abhorrent. Professor Westacott also declared anti-Semitism has been allowed to flourish on university campuses. In testimony on Wednesday, University of Sydney Vice-Chancellor Mark Scott defended his university's decision to balance free speech and the right to protest with the safety of other students. But since receiving further training on anti-Semitism, he says if he had his time again, he would have engaged more with Jewish students and staff on how the university was responding to the pro-Palestinian encampment.
8: More regularly, getting more feedback, listening more to the lived experience, and seeing whether, in fact, if we did that, that changed any of the tactics and the settings and the management strategies that we did. And I think that was a clear oversight at the time. I think we just got a single message in our mind, and that message was to try and end the encampment.
6: The Royal Commission has already heard from Jewish students and staff who say these institutions failed to adequately address anti-Semitism on campus.
5: Bridget Fitzgerald. I'm Andy Park. 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Subscribe to the podcast for all our stories. Just search for The World Today. Well, so much of recent global conflict has been focused on regions around the Earth's middle. Quietly and perhaps coldly, international rules and norms in the polar regions are changing. China has openly stated its ambition to become a polar great power by 2030 and is expanding its footprint across both the Arctic and Antarctica, despite holding no territorial claims in either region. Australian Strategic Policy Institute Senior Fellow Dr. Elizabeth Buchanan argues Australia should develop a dedicated polar strategy and appoint a polar ambassador. Dr. Buchanan, welcome to you.
9: Hi, Andy.
5: High North, low tension. That was the sort of Norwegian saying which allowed much of Scandinavia to sort of get along with their Arctic neighbours, Russia. It was sort of adopted by NATO and the Allies as well. But that's no longer really the status quo, particularly in the Arctic. Why is that?
9: Well, largely since the Russian invasion of Ukraine in 2022, a lot of the Arctic powers there above the Arctic Circle halted engagement and cooperation with Russia on Arctic affairs. Now, that's an issue because legitimately the largest territorial claimant of the Arctic is Russia, over 50%. So if you think about that as a maritime region that is opening up and there are more and more actors interested in accessing the gains that are in that region, when you've got one power that is controlling over half of that domain, sidelined, that is a strategic issue just in terms of the history of that region. So sort of a Cold War 101, it was siloed in many ways away from what was happening elsewhere in the world. And yes, you mentioned high north, low tension. Now that has been the NATO sort of setting since the Cold War. And on and off, I think over the last decade, leaders within NATO have tested the idea of having an Arctic strategy or using the term Arctic, but they've always shied away from using that because it might upset the Russians. And the report that I've just put out builds upon, I think, the lessons that we are missing here in Australia. Yes, we are extremely far away, but, you know, with technology today, the international system and our international order has compressed that what happens in the Arctic matters for us.
5: Indeed. I mean, you say it's a big maritime corridor, but also an aviation one with new Qantas flights flying direct to the UK through the Arctic region over the top of the earth there. So really, for a long time, we've believed that China and Russia have acted as a unified bloc in the polar regions. You say that's no longer the case. Why is that?
9: They are engaged in quite a number of bilateral agreements, and it's a really interesting dynamic. We call it a marriage of convenience. So it is not correct to argue Russia and China are a unified bloc acting together everywhere. I think that a lot of Australian policymakers, but especially sort of in the West in terms of us analysts who admire the problem, it's quite comforting and easy to kind of put the two actors in the same box. But this is not the case. They are clear competitors when it comes to the Antarctic, and there's quite a few lessons for us there.
5: Amongst your recommendations, you're calling for the federal government to appoint a polar ambassador. Is there any precedent for us appointing an ambassador to a region, not a country?
9: Yeah. The point of having a polar ambassador is that we would be aligning ourselves with many of our partners. So the EU as an institution has for almost a decade had a dedicated polar ambassador to deal with those regions. The UK, the French are also moving there as well. India as well has polar ambassador positions. And the point is we need that unifying position because we have much more of a stake when it comes to being a polar power. You know, China might say that it has ambitions to be a polar great power, but it has no territorial sovereign claim to point to. Whereas Australia, you know, we administer the external Antarctic territory, the Australian Antarctic territory. So this is a question of sovereignty, of the rights for our children and our grandchildren.
5: Australian Strategic Policy Institute Senior Fellow, Dr. Elizabeth Buchanan, thank you so much for your time.
9: Thanks.
5: Now, a warning, this next story contains sounds some football fans might find uncomfortable, others less so.
10: England are in trouble, and maybe through Lautaro Martinez, they're going out to the semi-final stage. It's been header after header after header, and this one finds the back of the net.
5: Yes, I'm talking about this morning's second semi-final of the World Cup tournament, England versus Argentina. Exactly 60 years after their last tournament win, the English were facing a 2-1 scoreline well into extra time, and then
10: we're into the 12th added minute, and Argentina, the world champions, are going to the 2026 final.
5: That final against Spain will be played on Monday, while England will meet France in a third-place playoff. But for Argentinian fans, it was ecstasy. For the English, agony.
11: Beating England, especially with all the history behind it, is something impossible to explain. It's unbelievable.
12: Honestly, when the World Cup started, I said, my World Cup ends with England, beating England. Now I want to win it. Now I want the fourth title.
13: To basically give up, go defensive and think, yeah, let's just hold on to what we got. Come on.
14: As soon as we scored that first goal, it was just defense, pushing back. No, I just think there needed to be more urgency to not just protect one goal. Should have been two goals.
5: ABC sports editor Amanda Shalala joins me now. Amanda, are we allowed to say sucked into the pond today? Take me through this morning's England-Argentina game.
15: I think it is a little bit harsh, Andy, because they came up against a team that has just been magnificent throughout this tournament in coming back from these types of situations. Backs to the wall, everything to play for. Argentina has done it once again. This Argentina team is just unbelievable to watch, Andy, and what they can do in the sort of miracles they can conjure in the late stages of games. And it's not to say they don't have the talent, that they don't deserve it. It's just amazing that they keep on doing it game after game after game, where many other teams would wilt and would not be able to sustain themselves under that kind of pressure. So England really was looking so good for large portions of this match up until the point when Anthony Gordon scored the goal to put the three Lions ahead. But I think they will be crushed in the manner in which they lost this game, because they could have done it, Andy. This was such a great opportunity for them to finally make a first World Cup final since 1966. But as the Argentines have done so many times here in North America, they scored late goals, two goals in 7 minutes, including the winner in stoppage time, to snatch that dream away from poor old England once again, who I do feel some sympathy for. But you have to celebrate what La Alba Celeste have managed to do here. This has been a phenomenal journey for them so far, to be able to keep rising like a phoenix from the ashes. And their fans are understandably ecstatic.
5: So, Amanda, what now for England? What do you think will happen in the fallout from this match?
15: There's going to be a lot that will fall on the shoulders of the manager, Thomas Tuchel. He made some decisions after they went ahead, particularly some substitutions, which were more defensive. And then there was the way that they played after they scored the goal. They were trying to protect the lead rather than to keep taking the game to Argentina. So I think there's going to be a lot of questions around that and whether Tuchel is the right man to continue taking them forward. He was praised leading into this tournament, throughout this tournament. He's done a fantastic job, but ultimately he has fallen short of what the benchmark was for him and for what the tree was expecting. And the players as well, they have to try and shake off these demons. They've done it so many times before where they've fallen short, and some of the mental demons have really taken over and have prevented them from fulfilling their potential. They have to ensure that doesn't happen again. We saw Jude Bellingham have the best tournament of his life. Harry Kane was excellent through this tournament as well. There is still a lot of talent in this team. So you hope that the fans and that the press don't turn on them too much, because they can still do something special. But then again, been saying this for decades, and England keeps on coming up with the same result.
5: That's the ABC's sports editor, Amanda Shalala. Now, you're going to love this story. If you're a fellow girl dad, do you know your plaits from your braids? Better yet, can you manage a passable effort in the stress of the morning rush to school? Well, what if you could head to your local pub and learn the art of the plait while enjoying a pint? That's exactly what's happening in Sydney's Inner West. Our reporter, Tanya Dendrinos, went along to watch the artistry unfold.
16: Long-haired mannequin heads and hairbrushes. Not what you'd typically imagine to be lining the table of your local brewery.
17: You also have some bows, because the thing looks cuter with a bow on it.
16: Hairdresser Jacqueline Shell is talking through what's in the bag of tricks her latest group of students will be working with.
18: Pints and Plaits is a 90-minute workshop where dads can come and have a beer and have a chat, and they learn four really simple school-ready hairstyles to make mornings a little bit easier.
16: Father of two, Ryan Frid, saw the workshop underway while having dinner at the venue weeks ago, and decided to sign up.
19: I tried a plait once and it was beyond atrocious. I don't think you can even call it a plait.
16: He says he doesn't think a workshop like this would have happened when he was growing up.
19: Seeing things like this just helps break down those barriers for me, and I don't know. It's completely against how I was raised, but it's nice to break those generational curses and actually, you know, millennial fathers, we want to get involved. We want to be different from our dads. And I don't know, it's just nice to get involved with my kids in every aspect I possibly can.
17: We're going to learn how to do a plait. So it sounds complicated. It is not complicated, I promise.
16: And it doesn't take long for the style to be mastered.
20: Photographic evidence of the plaits already been sent through to my wife.
21: The unrealistic bit is I'm not allowed to have a beer in the morning while I'm doing this.
16: Before you came here, what would you have rated your hair skills?
20: Zero.
16: And how are you feeling halfway through?
20: I feel like I've got something. I feel like I can probably send my daughter to daycare with some kind of style.
16: Damien Mann is from a family of four boys.
22: I don't have a baby girl yet, but I've got one on the way. And
0: I guess part of like the excitement and planning was kind of like looking at all these things. The thought of not being able to do my own daughter's hair isn't something that sits well with me at all.
16: With a plait down pat, it's time to tackle the braid.
0: I need professional help. Yeah, I think this might be a full knockdown rebuild.
16: After a couple of takes.
2: It's beautiful.
0: Yeah, no, those look very good. Thank you very much. Thank you for your patience
2: sick.
0: There.
2: No, it's literally my job.
0: Very happy.
16: The idea so quickly good. Impressing onlookers too.
22: I think it's a fantastic idea. I've got two sons, so we don't have too much need for plaits in our family, but my wife put her shoulder out a few years ago, and the quality of my plaiting while I had to plait for her was truly, truly abysmal.
23: Honestly, you don't want to learn doing it on a child because it's like having a fighting mongoose in your hands while you're trying to brush their hair. So, like, if you want even a reasonable chance of being able to do your kid's hair, you know, you need the skill first. So this is a perfect place to learn it.
16: Aaron Winwood took part in the workshop last month and says he uses his new skills every day.
22: My daughter is very proud every single time she wears these new hairstyles. She said, "Dad went to the pub and learned how to plait my hair or braid my hair now."
16: Founder Jacqueline Shell says she's expanding across Sydney.
18: I ran the first one in April. I put it together with 2 weeks on my hands and the first one sold out within a day. I was beside myself and I'm still have like a little cheer every time I get an email that someone's bought a ticket.
3: I think it's really lovely. It's making me smile just hearing you say it.
16: Lynn Craig is a professor of sociology and social policy at the University of Melbourne.
3: I like it if they're getting together and telling each other about it, because part of the mental load on women is often having to teach men to do things in order that they can be shared. So that transition thing, it's also part of the cognitive and mental demands of parenting to be the one that knows all that stuff, and teaching is a task in itself.
16: Workshops like Pints and Plaits are an example of the evolution of parenting.
3: Involved fatherhood is something that's been sort of hoped for and encouraged and seen as some kind of solution to the burden on women historically over the last 20 or 30 years. As it's gone on, they definitely are taking on up those roles. It's apparent from research that we know that they're doing more of the connecting with the children, their physical care.
16: Back at the workshop, Ryan Fried, who, if you recall, once rated his plaiting skills beyond atrocious, has embraced his inner hairdresser.
19: I'm pretty much a master at this point. Definitely a lot more confident. I need to have a couple more practices before I can say I'm adept, but

0: practice makes perfect.
1: Well done.
2: That is some good dadding right there. Proud dad, Ryan Freed, ending that report by Tanya Dendrinos. And that's all from the World Today team this Thursday. Thanks for your company. I hope you can join me at the same time tomorrow. I'm Andy Park. Have a great afternoon.

0: National.
1: Hello, Cassie McCullough with you on ABC Radio National. Now to Sanakada and All in the Mind and the psychology of chronic stress.
2: Hey there, a heads up. This episode is one from our archives. I thought I knew what it meant to feel stressed or overworked or underslept or close to burnout. I mean, I feel versions of these often enough. But then Dr. Rangan Chatterjee told me a story that's almost unbelievable. It's the story of his father.
3: So my dad grew up in India. He came to the UK in 1962. And dad basically worked to give his family in the UK, so my mum, me and my brother, and his family back home, a better life. But the way dad worked, looking back now, was mind-blowing, honestly. Mm-hmm. Like, because for 30 years, my dad only slept 3 nights a week.
2: Did you catch that? 3 nights a week.
3: So he was a consultant physician at Manchester Royal Infirmary. And I can remember this so clearly. Dad would do his day job in the middle of Manchester. So we lived in a suburb of Manchester. So he'd drive home, maybe take him 40 minutes or so. And he'd come in about 6, 6.15 p.m. Mum would have dinner ready for him. He'd go to the kitchen, he'd have dinner. He'd go upstairs and shave. And then at 7 p.m., he'd leave the house to do GP house calls all night. And he'd arrive back again at 7 a.m. When he got in at 7 a.m., he'd have breakfast in the kitchen. He'd go upstairs and shave again.
2: Wow.
3: And then he'd drive 45 minutes in traffic back to Manchester to do his day job. So for 30 years, dad was doing, you know, both of these jobs, and he only slept 3 nights a week. And I didn't know this at the time, and there was a lot of stress at home. And of course, there's, you know, he was exhausted all the time.
2: At the age of 58, all of that chronic stress and sleep deprivation finally caught up with Rangan's father. First, he was diagnosed with lupus, which is an autoimmune disease where the immune system starts attacking healthy tissues and organs.
3: And basically, he had to medically retire. His kidneys completely failed. He lost the sight in one of his eyes. And then he was literally chained to a dialysis machine 3 times a week for 15 years. And so what's really interesting for me is, you know, reflecting back now, although my dad's case might seem quite extreme, I have seen many iterations of that in my practice for years. People think they can keep pushing for more, better job, a bit more money, another promotion, a nicer holiday, whatever it might be. But yeah, the thing is, that quest for more is driving so many people to stress themselves out in the belief that at some point in the future, everything's going to be okay and I can chill and relax. But I've seen time and time again, people come in wishing they'd stopped earlier.
2: Dr. Rangan Chatterjee is a GP with more than 20 years experience, and his focus and his passion has long been lifestyle medicine.
3: In fact, 80 to 90% of what we see as medical doctors today is in some way related to our collective modern lifestyles.
2: But you might recognize him from his mega popular podcast, Feel Better, Live More, where he delves into the science of lifestyle medicine and well-being. And in his experience, one of the biggest lifestyle factors impacting people's health is chronic stress.
3: The 53-year-old executive who kept pushing and working every weekend and coming back late until he gets the heart attack. The 46-year-old mother who never does anything for herself. Everything is for her partner, her children, her elderly parents. But I've seen this so many times. And for me, it's always trying to get to the root cause. And I would say for so many people, chronic stress is at the root of many of their short-term symptoms and their long-term health problems.
2: So today on All in the Mind, we are focusing on chronic stress

0: that's doing to our brains and bodies, everything from our decision-making abilities to our libidos. And we're also finding out the signs and red flags to look out for that tell you your stress levels are unhealthily high. We'll also find out what you can do about it. This is All in the Mind. I'm Sana Qadar. Now, you would think watching his father's punishing schedule, the chronic stress, the lack of sleep would put Rangan off a career in medicine. But like I said, he followed in his footsteps and also became a doctor. But early on in his medical training, Rangan started to feel like something pretty important was missing from the medical system.
1: So when you qualify, you start off in hospitals, and I did that for quite a few years. And I think there was a frustration early on in my career that what I'd been taught to do was suppress symptoms, often with medications. And that was really front of mind for me when I did move into general practice, because I thought a lot of these patients who were coming in were not really getting to the root cause of their problems. In fact, 80 to 90% of what we see as medical doctors today is in some way related to our collective modern lifestyles. Yet not only do we not get trained in how our lifestyle specifically affects different aspects of our health, we're not really taught how we actually put that into practice. So our default as medical doctors often ends up being prescribing pharmaceutical medications for symptoms that are driven by our lifestyle. And for me, that was very unsatisfactory. And I tell you, Sana, one really seminal day for me was when I finished a long day in NHS general practice, where I'd probably seen about 50 patients. And I was tired, it was the end of the day, and I looked at my patient list on my computer screen, and I asked myself, Rangan, how many patients have you really helped today? Like, honestly. And hand on heart, I thought, well, I think I properly helped about 20% of people.
0: Wow.
1: The other 80%, sure, I was professional, I listened to them, I might have sent them for a test or given them a medication to help hide a symptom, but I thought, they're going to be back. I didn't really help them get to the root cause of their problem. So that day, I realized that actually I can't do this for the next 40 years of my career. There must be another way. And for me, that way is what we call lifestyle medicine.
0: Lifestyle medicine is a relatively new field. It's a branch of evidence-based healthcare that focuses on trying to prevent diseases before they start, rather than just treating them once they set in. Chronic diseases like Alzheimer's, heart disease, type 2 diabetes, cancer, and stroke. It's a response to the fact that in the modern post-industrial era, there's been a shift in the kinds of diseases that most affect people in high-income countries. That's a shift from mostly infectious diseases to mostly chronic diseases, which often have lifestyle or environmental drivers.
1: I want to be really clear, Sana. I'm not blaming people here. I understand that modern life is challenging, and a lot of people are not able to eat as well as they want to. Their jobs mean that they're sedentary for a lot more time than they might choose to be. They're chronically stressed, chronically sleep deprived. I'm not saying that people are doing this to themselves. I'm saying I don't think there's enough awareness that our lifestyle, and if you can personalize and change specific parts, what I call the four key pillars of health, food, movement, sleep, and relaxation, you can have profound impact on all aspects of our health, short-term and long-term.
0: And so that brings us back to chronic stress, one of the main lifestyle factors wreaking havoc on people's health. Because stress sets off a whole bunch of responses in the body. It makes your blood pressure rise,
1: so that more oxygen can be delivered around your body.
0: It makes your blood sugar levels rise,
1: so more glucose can get to your brain.
0: It also throws your amygdala,
1: which is the emotional reactive part of your brain,
0: into high alert.
1: So you're hypervigilant.
0: And while we evolved this stress response to keep us safe, the problem is our brains can't fully tell the difference between the threat posed by a lion or tiger who wants to eat us versus our email inbox.
1: Yeah, you know, the email inbox, the children we have to rush to pick up after work, the elderly parents we're having to look after when we don't even have our tribe and community around us anymore, the three social media channels we're trying to keep up to date with, the constant bombardment of negativity on the news, whatever it might be. Our bodies are responding in very similar ways. So just to tie the loop up, blood pressure going up in the short term when you're running away from a tiger,

0: jogger or a line, great. Blood pressure going up temporarily while you're doing a 30-minute spinning workout at the gym, great, no problem. But blood pressure going up day in, day out to the state of your life, well, that's what's going to increase your risk of a heart attack or stroke. And you talk about the brain, the amygdala, the emotional part of our brain. If you think there's a wild predator there, the emotional part of your brain becomes hypervigilant. Why is that important? So you can hear everything, a pinprick, or there's a rustling in the bush. If that's happening to the state of your daily life, well, that's what we call anxiety. So once you understand the stress response, you actually understand stress is there for a reason, but we're not designed to be stressed all the time.
1: You might have noticed, I definitely have, that when you're super stressed, you are probably more moody and snappy, and you struggle to make decisions.
0: Chronic stress has a huge impact on the way we make decisions. Okay, so think about your brain in two parts. It's a slight oversimplification, but I think it really helps us understand this concept. One part is the front of your brain, the prefrontal cortex at the front of your brain, where you make your logical and rational decisions. And then further back, the emotional part of your brain, where the stress response comes from when you think you're in danger. Ideally, you want both of those parts, you know, online and in balance. But when you're chronically stressed, you switch off the prefrontal cortex, that part of your brain that makes logical and rational decisions, it goes offline. So you're left with the emotional brain ruling the roost.
1: And this also explains why, when you're stressed, you can be more emotionally dysregulated. And this is a real problem long term, because chronic stress doesn't just change the functioning of the brain, it can change the structure. For example, there is a well-established link between chronic stress and depression, and we also know that chronic stress can shrink the hippocampus, a part of the brain that's critical for learning and memory. I could go on, but I'll stop there because I think you get the point. Chronic stress is bad for many different reasons. But just two other points I do want to make briefly is that, one, there is plenty of research finding that people from poor backgrounds often experience higher levels of chronic stress because of the precariousness of their lives. That puts them at a higher risk of being impacted by these kinds of changes in the brain. Second, there's also growing research in Australia, the UK, and the US suggesting Gen Z are the most stressed generation, thanks to a combination of factors, including the COVID pandemic, financial insecurity and the rising cost of living, and the impact of social media and technology. Okay, so I want to ask, when should a person start to be worried about the amount of stress they're feeling? Like, when can you know, what are the signs to look out for that you've been chronically stressed for too long?
0: I mean, it's highly individual for all of us. And the problem is that the more you get used to chronic stress, the harder it is to tune into your own body and figure out that, oh my God, I need a break. You know, this is going on for too long. One of the big factors is also that these boundaries between work and home have been decimated with technology, right? So 25 years ago, there were natural endpoints to the working week. You know, when you left the office, you were kind of done. So, you know, how can people know? Well, one good sign is when their mind is racing at night and they can't switch off to fall asleep. That's a good sign that your mind has been overactive and you've not given yourself a chance to sort of wind down.
1: Another sign, Rungan says, is stomach problems.
0: We know from a bit of research done a few years ago that in the UK at least, and I've no reason to believe that it will be different in Australia, 84% of UK adults have some form of gastrointestinal symptom each year, which is incredible.
1: Yeah.
0: The number one cause is not, in my view, diet, it's stress. Think about it. If you think there's a predator about to attack, and you have to keep yourself safe, your body will switch off functions that are not essential to your survival. So you do not need to be able to digest food efficiently if your body thinks it's in danger, which is also why, you know, some of the time we're trying to eat our healthy whole food meal, but we're also doing it whilst answering work emails. But the reality is, you're not going to absorb that food properly. Now, I'm not judging. I will also do this despite knowing it, right? But the truth is, sometimes, and I've had patients who think they're intolerant to certain foods, but once I taught them a simple breathing technique called the 3-4-5 breathing technique to help them down-regulate their

0: stress response before they eat, they find, oh man, I'm not getting symptoms anymore.
1: If you're wondering how that breathing technique works, keep listening. We'll explain that in a moment.
0: Now, of course, there are true food allergies. I'm not talking about that. But for some intolerances, you're not actually reacting to the foods. You're reacting to the fact that you're eating that food in a stressed out state.
1: And then just one other sign we'll mention that can tell you you might be chronically stressed is if you find your libido is starting to suffer.
0: We as doctors are seeing more low libido in younger and younger in age groups than we've ever seen before.
1: Interesting.
0: Number one factor is chronic stress. Again, think about it through that evolutionary lens. If you think your body's in danger, your body doesn't think, oh, I need to now be able to chill out and procreate with my partner.
1: Right.
0: So it switches off libido. And this is a massive issue because it affects relationships. It affects how men and women feel about themselves and their vitality.
1: You mentioned the breathing exercises. I want to know more about tools and tips for de-stressing. What do you advise people do? Because, you know, work is still stressful. The news is stressful. Like, modern life doesn't fully change. We have to change how we relate to it. What do you suggest people do?
0: Yeah. So the first thing I want to say here is that one thing that 23 years of medicine has taught me is there's very rarely one thing that works for everybody. We've all got different gut microbiomes. We've all got different emotional histories. And so we respond to different things. Let me give you a selection of things that I recommend to people, and then people can sort of play around and see what works for them. I believe the way you start your day has a huge impact on the rest of your day. So I think a useful way to look at the way we start the day is through the lens of what I call micro stress doses. Okay, so what's a micro stress dose? It's a little dose of stress that in isolation we can handle just fine. But when those micro stress doses accumulate, they get you closer and closer to what I call your personal stress threshold. And at your personal stress threshold is when things start to go wrong. So let's say you went to bed late because you were watching Netflix and your alarm goes off on your phone at 6 a.m. That is what I call micro stress dose number one, or MSD number one. Mm-hmm. Okay, because it jolted you out of a deep sleep. You look at it, you go, oh, I'm still tired. You put snooze on. 6 minutes later, the alarm goes on again. Micro stress dose number two. Then whilst you're in bed, you open up your email app. Oh man, there's three work emails I didn't do from yesterday. I need to get onto that today. You're nodding your head a lot here at the
1: moment. You're describing my mornings pretty much.
0: MSD number three. Okay, then you go to the news app and see about some gas explosion that has happened that's killed people, whatever it might be, okay? And I don't mean that to sound negative. You know, obviously if people are dying with something, I'm deeply compassionate about that. The point I'm trying to make is that many people I've seen in practice over the years, in the first hour of the day, they've accumulated 10 to 15 micro stress doses. It means you are very near your personal stress threshold, which means you have less capacity in the day to deal with it. So it won't take much to tip you over. So going back to your question, some of us have got more agency to make decisions and change things than others. I'm saying that for some of us, we don't need to start our day with 10 to 15 micro stress doses.
1: Right.
0: If you had an alarm clock instead of your phone, for example, that can be game changing.
1: Simple, but effective. Rungan also recommends a morning routine that he recognizes people can sometimes balk at the idea.
0: They're like, oh man, I don't have time for a morning routine.
1: The thing is,
0: everyone already has a morning routine. The question is, are you conscious of that morning routine? Right? You've got a routine. That routine I just mentioned, that's a morning routine.
1: That's my routine, the emails and the
0: right?
1: social media.
0: So you're repeating that routine every day. Fine, right. But that's going to have an impact on you. So I believe a nice framework to think about a morning routine is what I call the three M's. Mindfulness, movement, and mindset. You don't have to do all three, but I think if you have the time, all three can be done quite beautifully in quite a short period of time, right? So mindfulness could be anything like a bit of meditation, breath work, whatever, drinking a coffee in silence, right? Just paying attention to the coffee and not actually scrolling your emails or Instagram at the same time. Movement can be some stretches, a few weights, whatever it might be. And mindset is something to put you in the positive frame of mind. So it could be reading a little bit or journaling. Now, I get it. A lot of people will be going, I don't have time for any of that in the morning. Okay, let me give you an example of one of my patients who said that to me. She was a single mother. I think she was about early 40s from recollection. She had really bad skin that was flaring up lots and it was making her life miserable. And I got a strong sense that chronic stress was driving her skin flare-ups. So I suggested about a little morning routine, and she said, "Doc, I don't have time for any of this stuff," right? I said, "Okay, do you have 15 minutes? No. Do you have 10 minutes? No. Do you have 5 minutes? Well, yeah, I've got 5 minutes." I said, "Okay, great." So number one, mindfulness. She did what I call the 3-4-5 breath. Let me just explain what that is, because I mentioned it before as well. Anytime your out-breath is longer than your in-breath, you help to switch off the stress part of your nervous system and activate the relaxation part of your nervous system, okay? So 3-4-5 breath is simply you breathe in for 3, you hold for 4, and you breathe out for 5. One of those breaths takes 12 seconds, 5 of them takes simply 1 minute, and it will literally change your physiology in just that 1 minute. So she did 1 minute of 3-4-5 breathing, 2 minutes of movement, and she used to love yoga, but since she became a mother, she never had time. So she did 3 or 4 of her favorite yoga moves, and then she did 2 minutes of mindset. And for her, it was just affirmations. Now, there is quite a bit of research on affirmations and what they can do for our well-being and our stress levels. They're a little bit controversial. Not everyone buys into the research, but nonetheless, I think it's a very positive, empowering thing for someone to do. So she would say for 2 minutes, "I'm happy, I'm calm, I'm stress-free. I'm happy, I'm calm, I'm stress-free." Remember, this took her 5 minutes.
1: Rangan says that over the next 10 days, this patient's skin flare-ups reduced significantly.
0: Because it's not just about those 5 minutes. What do those 5 minutes do? They remind you of what it feels like to be calm and relaxed. Once she started doing that, she was much more likely to stop at lunch and go for a 10-minute walk around her office block. She was much more likely to pay a bit more attention to her evening meal and make it a bit healthier.
1: Basically, that small change had a ripple effect. Now, despite his own busy schedule, there's a lot that Rangan does in his own life as well to keep stress at bay. Things like having a hobby, he plays guitar, journaling daily, making time for some form of physical activity every day.
0: I now, at this stage in my career, have quite a bit of autonomy,
1: right,
0: and I recognize that, okay? Not everyone does. So I'm able to structure things so that I can.
1: And one of the ways he's restructured his life recently is he quit his medical practice. He did that to free up time to focus on his podcast and his books and his public speaking and his role as a visiting professor of health education and communication at Chester Medical School. It's a very different life to his 30s, when he was working full-time, taking care of his young family, and helping to care for his ailing father. I'm curious to know, what do you think your father would think about the life you've carved out for yourself and the work life you've carved out for yourself?
0: Yeah, that's a great question. I actually think about this quite a lot. You know, Dad died, I think, 12 years ago, just over 12 years ago. One of the things on a personal level that used to make me sad was that all the things that my dad would have been proudest about, you know, as an Indian immigrant to the UK in the 1960s, the fact that, you know, I had my own primetime BBC One TV show. I've had 6 Sunday Times best-selling books. I have the largest health podcast in Europe. Whatever it might be, my dad got to see none of those things.
1: Yeah.
0: And it used to really upset me. But at the same time now, I realized that if my dad was still alive, I wouldn't be doing any of these things. Because, well, there's 2 reasons for that. One is, and if there's anyone listening who's a carer, you know, they'll know how stressful life is when you're a carer. You know, I came back to the northwest of England to help my mum and my brother look after my dad. I didn't have time for anything else. You know, it was hard enough just to look after dad, just about keep my job going and see my wife, right? It was very, very stressful. So number one, if dad was still alive, I don't think I'd have time to do the things that I've done.
1: Right.
0: But secondly, the most important things I've learned have come from my dad's death. And now I've reframed my dad's death to believe that dad actually gave me a gift through him dying. Because the man I am today, the questions I started to ask myself after my dad died, I'm not sure any of those things would have happened until dad had died. So actually, again, I understand the death of a parent is a really challenging time for most people.
1: Yeah.
0: I'm not expecting or asking anyone else to reframe their own parent's death in this way, but I do believe that life is simply a set of experiences, and it's the story we put onto those experiences that ultimately determine the quality of our life. And I'm able to, 12 years on now, reframe my dad's death as being, that was a gift to me. Because all this wisdom, I hope that I can share with people that really helps them. A huge part of that has been through my dad's death.
1: Rangan, it's been so lovely chatting to you. Thank you for sharing your family story and the story of your patients and everything you've learned over the course of your career. We really appreciate it.
0: Yeah, thanks so much for having me on.
2: 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That is it for All in the Mind this week. Thanks to producer Rose Kerr, senior producer James Bullen, and sound engineer Tegan Nichols. I'm Sana Kadar. Thank you for listening. I'll catch you next week.
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4: 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There's big trouble ahead. Pakistan insists the treaty is still in force and has warned India not to use water as a weapon. But water wars between those two countries are looming.
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5: You're listening to ABC Radio National. Cassie McCullough with you, and C. Benedict has swung by the studio. C. is the executive producer of The Music Show with Andrew Ford. G'day.
6: G'day, Cassie.
5: You have been running this brilliant little series called Cover Story, brilliant title as well. The latest season is just out.
6: Yeah, it's our third season. It's the most interesting one yet, I think, because we're doing some things that I've kind of been scared to do, like a Beatles song. We've been trying to figure out what the right Beatles song to do is, because every single Beatles song has been covered 1,000,000,000 times by 1,000,000,000 people.
5: I see. So this is where you take a really famous song and you go back and look at, well, that song itself, but then all the iterations of it by other artists.
6: Yeah, so we start with the original version. And, you know, that's even interesting sometimes, because sometimes the first version that was recorded is not the most famous version. In the case of Can't Buy Me Love, it absolutely is the Beatles song performed by the Beatles, written by the Beatles, and then sort of fantastically interpreted and occasionally destroyed by others.
7: I'll get you anything, my friend, if it makes you feel all right. Cause I don't care too much for money, but money can buy me love.
5: And why did you choose that song of the Beatles? I mean, they have so many.
6: It's just so wild, the variety of covers of Can't Buy Me Love. And, you know, in the 1960s, it was the case that almost every song was covered by a bunch of different artists kind of within the year. So it was released in 1964, and by 1965 we have like two different instrumental jazz versions that had been released. We've got Ella Fitzgerald, we've got the Supremes, and that's just in that first year, to say nothing of, you know, in the 1980s we get the King Singers doing it as a sort of saucy madrigal, which is so fantastic and weird and adored by our panel.
5: Well, we're about to listen to one of those versions. Tell us about it.
6: Well, I think let's listen to that King Singers version, because it is so funny and so wild, and it takes you to a place that you never thought the Beatles would take you.

0: guess it kind of grows on you. Yeah. Okay. Well, there's the King's Singers and their magical version of Can't Buy Me Love by the Beatles. See Benedict there. And you can hear the music show at 2 p.m. on Saturday and Sunday. And find these great little cover story stories on the ABC website. Just search ABC and cover story. 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
0: Ahead on ABC Radio National, The Party Room, The Week in Politics with Fran Kelly and Patricia Carvelis. Today, did Anthony Albanese, the Prime Minister, go further on AI than expected? Was he reading the room? And also Australia's response to Iran tensions. That's ahead after the news.
3: Good afternoon, Brianna Shepherd with ABC Radio News. The Electrical Trades Union of WA says BHP can cut today's historic Pilbara strike short if the company shows it's willing to reach a deal. Just over 200 workers in Port Hedland have begun protected industrial action over wages and conditions, the most significant walk-off for WA's mining industry in a quarter of a century. ETU WA Secretary Adam Woodage says he's a phone call away.
4: They can ring me this afternoon and I'll go in the gate here and meet with them, with the delegates, if they want to cut a deal. Failing that, we very much look forward to the negotiations that are scheduled for Tuesday with the Fair Work Commission, and we will continue to bargain with them.
3: BHP says it has plans in place to ensure operations can safely continue, while a spokesperson has told the ABC the company remains committed to bargaining in good faith. The Chamber of Minerals and Energy says the strike sends a signal to the world the Pilbara is no longer a safe place to invest. Chief Executive Aaron Morey says unions are holding up Australia's premier economic asset.
5: They're sending a signal to the world that the Pilbara is no longer a safe place to invest. At risk here is around $4 to $5 million of state royalties if they are successful.
3: Federal opposition leader Angus Taylor has ruled out using gender quotas to increase the Liberal Party's female MPs. Federally, just one third of Liberal parliamentarians are women, compared to Labor's 53%. A discussion paper from the Liberal Party Commission has suggested six ways to boost representation and address the declining vote among women. Deputy opposition leader Jane Hume says quotas aren't the answer.
6: There were a number of options that were floated in that Commission of Inquiry report. This is a draft report. It's up for discussion right now, and we'll consider all of the options that are put out there. But the most important thing is that the Liberal Party is ready to fight elections.
3: The cause of New Zealand actor Sam Neill's death has been confirmed as pneumonia. Chantel Alcouri reports.
7: The My Brilliant Career and Jurassic Park star died in Sydney St Vincent's Hospital on Monday, aged 78. His death was described as sudden and unexpected, with a statement confirming he remained in remission until his death. In April, Neil revealed he was cancer-free after a five-year battle with blood cancer. His agent of 19 years, Philip Grenz, today confirmed pneumonia was the cause of death. Grenz described Neil as an intensely private man who loathed a fuss, saying his family will honour him with a private memorial at their farm in New Zealand.
3: Overseas now, and hostilities between Iran and the United States are escalating further, with explosions heard right across Iran, and Tehran hitting back with drone strikes against US military facilities in Jordan, Kuwait and Bahrain. The BBC's Barbara Plett-Usher reports.
8: Iran's top negotiator issued a lengthy statement as the US stepped up its airstrikes. Mohammad Bagher Ghalibaf called the conflict an existential war, emphasizing the importance of maintaining Iran's claim to the Strait of Hormuz by force, if necessary. But he also left the door open to negotiations. The U.S. says it's targeting Iran's ability to threaten shipping in the waterway. But in this latest round of strikes, Iranian media reported that a children's cancer hospital was evacuated after several missiles landed nearby.
3: Back home in Fremantle, detectives are appealing for witnesses after they charged a man over a serious assault in Perth's north. Police allege the man was driving a silver Toyota Camry sedan on Belia Drive in Success around 2 o'clock yesterday afternoon when he became involved in an altercation with the driver of a black Holden Cruise sedan. It's alleged the man forced the other driver to stop and assaulted him. The victim was taken to Royal Perth Hospital with serious head and facial injuries. The 46-year-old man was charged with assault occasioning bodily harm and released on bail. He's due to face court next month. And in sport, Argentina fans have been overcome with emotion after their country's 2-1 win over England to progress to the final of the Men's Soccer World Cup. Argentina will now have the opportunity to become the first team since 1962 to win back-to-back titles when they face Spain on Monday morning Australian time. Argentina fan Luciano Bazzi says the result against England is everything he hoped for.
9: Honestly, when the World Cup started, I said, my World Cup ends with England, beating England. Now I want to win it. Now I want the fourth title.
3: Western Australia's weather, some showers southwest of Perth to Katanning to Bremer Bay. In Perth, cloudy, very high chance of showers this afternoon. Right now in town, it's 22 degrees. 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
11: It's time now on ABC Radio National for The Party Room, the week in politics with Fran Kelly and Patricia Carvelis. Let's head straight on in.
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16: We've always been about the planet, but we've got to make sure that people have their daily needs met.
17: People are starting to see that there is actually a different way of doing politics.
18: Hello and welcome to The Party Room. I'm Patricia Carvelis and I'm joining you from Wurundjeri country in Melbourne.
19: And I'm Fran Kelly on the Gadigal land of the Eora Nation here in Sydney. And PK, the big political moment this week here was the PM speech on AI, I think. It was long awaited, much talked up. What did you think?
18: I thought it was quite a pivotal moment for the government. AI has been one of these burning issues for a long time, in the last couple of years. But this was the Prime Minister standing up and finally leading an agenda on what they will do on AI. And that's, I think, significant. I still think there are details that I can't wait to mine the brain of our next guest on, because there are some vagaries that I'm a little confused about. But I think the broad parameters show that the government has read the very noisy room. And the noisy room I'm referring to is that the public is worried about AI and they know that they have to provide some markers of what we think is acceptable. He went further than some expected, but as I say, Fran, some of the details still needs to be, I think, coloured in.
19: Yeah, absolutely. I think you're right about reading the room. There's been plenty of reaction. Surprisingly, the AI giants were some of the first out of the box, at pains, really, to frame their responses positively. Google and OpenAI both describing the PM speech as constructive and promising to engage constructively, which is, you know, what you could hope for, I guess. But as you say, there's a lot of detail to be filled in. So there's still plenty of wriggle room. It's going to have its critics. People are going to be watching closely. The big thing here, and we'll get into this with our guests, is the PM says Australia will legislate national frameworks, and we're going to get that early next year. So that's where the rubber hits the road, really. But PK, also a huge story, obviously, globally this week. The US-Iran war has kicked off again. We had tolls and no tolls threatened by the US president. I don't know how the Albanese government can really deal with this erratic American president. This could have implications, of course, for so many things, including the price of fuel, but that affects so many things, obviously. So there's that. And there's also a lot going on in the One Nation front this week, including
18: One Nation, or is it White Lotus front?
19: Boom, boom. You can explain that. Angus Taylor, anyway, finally weighing in and sort of getting tough, muscling up a bit to Pauline Hanson. I'm interested to talk to you and our guest a bit more about what that means.
18: So let's bring him in. Ronald Mizen. Ron Mizen is political correspondent with the Australian Financial Review, and he's been putting all his energy into reporting on AI. And I wonder how much he's used AI in his reporting of AI. Ron, welcome.
20: G'day, Fran. PK, good to be with you.
18: I'm serious. That was a real question. How much do you use AI in reporting on AI?
20: It's a good question. Look, Nine, my employer, is pretty strong in embracing AI within certain limits. You know, we're not allowed to have paragraphs written by AI, but, you know, we do use it for things like headline ideas and structuring ideas and a bit of research. So it's... like with every industry, I think we're grappling with how we implement it in a way that's ethical and responsible and in a way that we don't sort of do ourselves out of the job in the long term.
19: Yeah, and I wonder if you're going to find that it's a bit of a creeping use. You start with a pretty simple thing like that, and then this becomes more convenient, this becomes more convenient. I guess that's where we need guardrails. Speaking of which, the Prime Minister's speech yesterday at Sydney Uni was the talk of the town. He did lay out a roadmap for Australia's AI future, Ron.
21: Today I announce that to seize and shape and share the generational opportunity that AI represents, our government will establish a set of Australian standards for AI. In March this year, we announced a set of expectations for large AI data centres. This will bring them into one regulatory framework, clear, consistent, and mandatory.
19: Ron, it did seem like a change of tune. This government had been talking about a light-touch regulatory regime, more hands-off, but yesterday the Prime Minister was promising to not just regulate but to legislate a set of national standards around the contentious issues, energy use, water use, maintaining copyright laws to protect our creative industries, to make sure nothing that gets used without their permission and compensation. There's still not a lot of detail, but these national legislated AI standards, Ron, what brought this about face, and do you see it actually as an about face?
20: Absolutely. I mean, I think the Prime Minister has clearly read the political tea leaves and decided that he needs to take a clear and active, leadership of the issue. And it's, you know, as he said, it touches across every aspect of the government. Every minister is dealing with this. Every business is dealing with this. Every cultural institution is dealing with this. And so, you know, he's clearly decided that he wants to make very plain what the government's approach is going to be. It absolutely is a backflip. I mean, in the last term of Parliament, Ed Husic is industry minister was working on legislated guide rails for artificial intelligence. Now, they didn't come into effect. After the election, of course, new ministers who decided to take a far more hands-off approach, they saw the benefit of AI across the economy, particularly with our productivity being so woeful at the moment. A year later, a big about face on that. We're now talking about taking data center guidelines that were announced earlier this year and AI guidelines announced last year that were not law. They were sort of like best case scenario, please do this, and making it very clear that, you know, this is how we expect you to behave. But the devil is in the detail, as PK said earlier. And, you know, the important line, particularly around data centres, was the Prime Minister said, new generation large data centres. Now, the details of what that means still need to be worked out. That doesn't mean every data centre.
21: We'll create a legal obligation for the next generation of large-scale data centres to underwrite new power supply, to pay their full share of grid connection so no costs are passed on to homes or businesses.
20: And I suspect that's going to be a bit of a point of contention over the coming months.
19: And Ron, do you agree with PK that this about face was the government, the Prime Minister in particular, reading the room, really, reading the national sentiment?
20: Yeah, absolutely. And the speech yesterday had a little bit for everybody, a little bit for the creative sector. It had a little bit there for the AI and data centres. I mean, Albanese wasn't shying away from AI. He was saying that Australia wants to be a world leader. We want to build AI here, train it here. We want to incorporate it. But, you know, as he said, we want to do it safely, within the rules, in a way that doesn't ensure that people lose jobs, in a way that protects people's privacy. So, you know, it was a really fascinating speech in the sense that a lot of time and effort had clearly gone into this. And I think every single group that cares probably took away something to feel positive about.
18: I think that's right, Ron. I'm really interested in the point you made about how it's a big change, because out of everything that's been covered in the last day, I don't feel like there's been enough emphasis on just what a significant change in direction this is. And I've got a couple of examples. Yes, Ed Husic pushing for the AI Act and the government essentially repudiating that approach. The other part is the Productivity Commission, remember, coming out and saying, don't regulate AI, that they had that round, those round tables where they discussed productivity. The Treasurer, everyone else in the kind of realm of the economic portfolios, pushing against regulation on the basis that it would stifle economic growth. And this is different. I just think that is that the difference is actually quite significant and not enough has been made of it. What do you think?
20: Oh, I think that's right. I mean, that obviously implies a lot of people, and I don't assume that all your listeners have necessarily followed this as closely in the intricate details over the past 2 years as we might have. But, I mean, it is a substantive shift in position on a whole bunch of areas. I mean, I think the key thing is, though, there's still 6 to 12 months before we see legislation.

0: legislation, and it will be really interesting to see how that legislation actually forms, because, you know, the copyright element is still unresolved. The Prime Minister's made very clear, of course, that rights holders must be paid and they must choose. But he's not saying no change. You know, he has left open the prospect that there could be changes to copyright. And in particular, my understanding is that that's about dealing with the, you know, thousands of rights holders that might own a website or one book or a Substack who aren't already represented by a rights holder organisation. You know, how do you deal with them? That's thousands of organisations. So it's going to be interesting to see how that goes.
1: It's devilishly difficult, though, isn't it? I mean, he made the point that no country's got this right yet, and we're working on it. So he's not just saying, as you said, we're just going to leave our laws as it is, there'll be no change, and they've just got to cop it. He's kind of indicating they're working on trying to get a better solution that doesn't shut down what AI, the elements AI needs to develop, particularly an Australian relevant, culturally relevant large language model, you know, option for Australia, but just making sure our creatives will have a say in it and get a fair cop.
0: Yeah, and you know, Attorney General Michelle Rowland is leading the charge on this, and it's going to be interesting to see how she goes. You know, Michelle Rowland has had some stumbles over the past couple of years in terms of getting stakeholders on board. You know, the mis and disinformation laws are a good example of that. And so she has a really big task of bringing together everybody in a way that's not going to get the government in trouble, particularly with the creative sector, when they finally outline the position they land on.
2: Okay, so let's go to some of the detail. We talk about detail. Ron, I reckon yesterday, and we're recording this on a Thursday, so the PM gives his speech, then when there were a range of interviews. I interviewed, for instance, Tim Ayres, who is the industry minister, and I was a bit confused by his answers, I've got to say, about what the legislation would include. He seemed to suggest that it was very much centred around data centres and the rules around how they are allowed to get approvals and so forth, you know, energy, water. Is it just going to be confined to that? Have we got clarity on that?
0: I think in the first instance, it's taking the existing data center framework that was announced earlier this year and making it law. But then there is the ability here to tack on other things. You know, the National Conference for Labor is next week in Adelaide. There is a big new element being added into the national platform of labor around artificial intelligence. You know, clearly for the union movement and the labor base, this is a big issue. And I thought what was notable is one of the additions to that was that if there is large scale job losses, if the economy starts to suffer as a result of AI, then the government will take an interventionist and active approach in the economy. Now, that's a pretty interesting statement there, because that would be effectively what the unions were asking for. They're not asking for it now, but that would be some of them certainly want it, which is the government stepping in around the workplace relations aspect of AI. And of course, by creating this legislation, you've then got the ability, or you've got a framework in which to add on other laws. So, you know, I think if you start with the basis that data centres, those electricity requirements, the water requirements are the first instance, but it could become bigger and more thorough, or sort of more encompassing rather, as time goes on.
1: In a way, the data centres is an easier thing to do because it's a distinct thing. Once you're talking about jobs, you know, the union demands, the union secretary Sally McManus has welcomed this framework, but, you know, it's hard to work out, I think, how much a government can dictate about training and skills and all of that. I spoke to a pretty interesting guest, I have to say, a woman called Johanna Weaver from the Tech Policy Design Institute. I spoke to her on the Radio National Hour last night. It's an independent think tank. It's been consulting a lot with the government. She backed the idea of the AI office. She backed the fact that this was largely about data centres, but they've also done a big lot of work on skills and training and inclusivity, which is interesting. But I want to talk to you about the coalition's response, because opposition leader Angus Taylor went out early. He went out on the idea of the, you know, the AI office, and just dismissed it as more bureaucracy.
2: And just to explain, the AI office is this new office in the Prime Minister's department to basically oversee the whole sort of strategy, yeah?
1: Yeah, that's right. And Angus Taylor said, look, it's just another bureaucracy. What's that going to do? Ron, is that a helpful criticism from the opposition leader? I can't see that he's had a lot to say yet about the substance of the speech we actually got and the idea of legislating these national frameworks. But are there risks for the opposition pushing back on this? Are they wise to just let it play out a bit? What do you think of their contribution?

0: so far?
1: He probably went out a little bit early, really. I mean, he was responding to an extract of the speech that was given to the media the day before the speech. So, you know, he hadn't seen the full suite and he was responding to a small part of it. His instinct, of course, was to go on the attack over the idea of more bureaucracy. You know, it's small government, big government is a big part of the current political debate between the two major parties there. So, you know, it will be interesting to see how the response to the government's AI speech yesterday evolves, because I think they're not silly on this stuff either. I think they recognise that there is political risk in this, particularly around the data centres. They want to see the economic benefits, but even we saw Jane Hume hedging a little bit yesterday and suggesting that there needed to be a framework in which everyone needs to operate and do the right thing. So no
0: the
1: doubt.
0: The framework, that's what, I mean, that's where the wriggle room is, right? It's a framework that all the PMs said, for instance, the big sort of pinch points, energy use, water use, jobs. On energy use, the PM said they're going to legislate to make sure that the new data centres, the next generation of large-scale data centres, underwrite new power supply. The implication is, and all the signs are, it needs to be renewable energy as much as possible. But, you know, the word underwrite means, you know, as I understand, that what they're doing anyway right now, which is they don't have to build and provide their distinct new energy supply themselves. They just need to make sure that they're buying that enough power from renewable energy sources to provide what they need. Now, any of us can do that at the moment. It's not suggesting that they have to build their own standalone solar stations, I don't think, for instance. But also with water concerns, I mean, Sydney Water is pretty clear. It says these new huge data centres could consume up to 25% of Sydney's water in the next decade. But all the PM has said so far is, you know, they need to have efficient water use. There's a lot of wriggle room there in that term, efficient water use, isn't there?
1: Well, the problem that the PM has is that a lot of this is out of the control of the federal government. You know, he made clear yesterday that he needs to go and sort of talk to the states and territory premiers and chief ministers to try and come to a agreed, you know, rules on this, because a lot of it will be implemented at the state level. And the other complication is that a lot of these states are competing to attract this investment.
0: Yeah.
1: So, you know, you've got this idea of Queensland, for example, turning around and saying to data centre operators, come to Queensland, build a gas power plant. You know, or power by gas. We're not fussed whether it's renewables. So, you know, there is a lot of, I think, you know, Anthony Albanese came out as the nation's leader to say this is the way in which I think we need to go. But a lot of this is beyond his control, and he will be dealing with states who, some of which I actually think they'll want to go harder. They'll want to extract more from these data centres, while others will be, you know, more willing to let it rip. And there's not really a great deal that the federal government can do to stop that competition.
2: No, and the competition is all about dollar bills, right? Like, that's what it's about. But if you look at the reaction to these data centres around the world, the real-time protests going on and the political discourse around, you know, them being in people's backyards. So we've got the Greens. I want to talk about the political dimensions here. The Greens have been all over this. They're calling for a moratorium on them. They've been, you know, campaigning at that sort of local level against them in areas where people have been really angry about them being in their backyards. And then we even had the One Nation leader, Pauline Hanson, mentioned it in her National Press Club speech, Ron. So, you know, when we talked about reading the room earlier, it's actually just getting ahead of what could be a political, I don't want to swear, but you know what I'm thinking, for governments. So it's actually in their interests, isn't it, to try and manage this, because when people get cranky about these things, it's ugly.
1: Oh, absolutely. And we're sort of seeing that play out around the country with certain data centre developments where communities are really pushing back. Local governments are finding, you know, really significant pushback where they even have control. A lot of this is sometimes punted up to state planning groups to give control. And Victoria is a prime example of that. You know, they spent quite a few years basically opening the door to data centres and saying, we're open for business, come here. And they're now finding that a lot of people are very unhappy with that approach, that some of the data centre operators have, you know, I don't know whether I can say it on your podcast, but taken the piss a little bit. And they're now, you know, they're now paying the price for that. Equally, there's the balance. It's that

0: economic benefit. But as the Prime Minister said yesterday, though, once these data centres are built, there's not many people that are employed in them. Mm. So you've also got this element of people, I think, realising, yes, this, you know, Anthropic coming in and saying that it'll spend $15 billion on data centre investment and AI investment. You've got Microsoft saying, you know, more than $20 billion. But what does that actually mean in terms of long-term job prospects? And I think there's a lot of people that are thinking, well, it's all very well and good, but where does that leave me at the end of the day? And sort of, we're talking a lot about the politics of this, but I think one of the other fascinating dimensions of this is just purely the cultural dimension. And we're now having conversations about, you know, what it means to value human work and human creativity. I mean, the former chief scientist, Alan Finkel, is now on this drive to basically, you know, label human work rather than labeling AI work and sort of provide a value and above and beyond on what it means to be human. And I think that's a really fascinating cultural conversation that we're going to be having for a long time, particularly is that some of the AI becomes almost as intelligent as human.
1: I think it's a cultural conversation that the government's not even halfway ready for yet, and it's time to be because things are getting ahead of us. And in a shameless pitch for my own program, the Radio National Hour, we've been doing some great work on this, talking to some really interesting people who have been way ahead in the thinking on this. So, you know, if you're interested in it, I would recommend you go and listen to some of these people. But, you know, just on that thing of the national framework, this is the government trying to say to the states that you can't just auction off standards here. We've got to get ahead of this or it's going to get, you know, out of our hands. But look, it's not all AI this week, Ron. We saw a huge story that has implications for the whole world. Another one. We saw an almost full-scale renewal of the US-Iran conflict this week. Iran declared the Strait of Hormuz closed. Ships have been damaged and sunk. People have been killed in this crossfire now. Donald Trump said the US was going to impose tolls. Then he took tolls off the table 12 hours later. I don't know how you deal with a president who operates like this. Overnight, more strikes, a fresh round of strikes from the US. The president is talking about plans for ground troops and says bridges and nuclear facilities will be targeted if Iran doesn't return to negotiations. So for now, the ceasefire seems to be over. Interestingly, overnight, the Iranian Speaker of the Parliament made some comments saying that Iran must always be prepared for war, but at the same time, we must use the tools of diplomacy and negotiation to achieve national interests. So I think there's bridges being built back to trying to get this ceasefire back in place. Our government here, Ron, seems to be waiting it out, seeing where it lands before it can really work out which response to make. But, you know, realistically, we don't have much power to affect anything here. So that feels like the safest approach, would you say? How do you think the Albanese government's handling this?
0: I think a lot of what they've done in response to this was really done a few months ago. You know, the key issues for us out of this conflict are that oil supply, the supply of fertilizers, and sort of other critical things like bitumen, for example, inputs into that, you know, things that go into roads. A lot of that comes from that part of the world and is being affected by this. The government knew that. They saw the possible really big downside scenarios earlier this year when the conflict first kicked off and have been scrambling to try and build up our reserves in all of those different areas and try and build those international relationships to ensure the existing supplies that we have don't get cut off. But look, I wouldn't be surprised if Treasurer Jim Chalmers has a little widget on his phone that kind of just tracks the oil price, because that's a pretty good indicator.
1: He should have a widget on his phone to track the oil price, shouldn't he?
0: Yeah, I mean, I had just sort of looked through the papers this morning, and I sort of had one analyst suggesting that we could see the oil price jump up to $120 a barrel, which, you know, would be pretty bad for inflation. Equally, there was another analyst who's sort of taking a more long-term approach, suggesting that this is going to see a glut of oil eventually, and the price is going to slump down to $60 a barrel. Now, that's a pretty significant divergence in where things might land. And all of that at the end of the day simply hits people, you know, in the hip pockets of the Bowser. But look, one of the really fascinating elements I think about this is that this conflict has just really changed how we're thinking Australia about that transition from fossil fuels.
1: Oh,
0: you know, we're
1: time.
0: Seeing potentially 500,000 batteries installed this year.
1: It's incredible. 1,000 a day in Australia.
0: It's incredible. And also the largest uptake of electric vehicles. I think last month.
1: Ron, you have been incredible.
2: Ron, thank you.
0: Thanks for having me.
1: Thanks, Ron.
2: That's it for the Party Room.
1: But you can hear the special extended version of this podcast with the bonus content, including today a chat about the optics of Pauline Hanson's recent UK trip on ABC Listen. So don't forget, follow and subscribe to Politics Now. That's the feed where this Party Room podcast lives.
2: And yesterday, Fran, I was driving and my daughter looked down at the person next to us in a car, and on their Apple Play thingy-me-jiggy, it said Politics Now. And she said, "Mum,

0: did you notice? She goes, I can see that anywhere. And I was like, what a kid.
1: What a kid. What a podcast.
0: They were listening to the exclusive content, Fran. That is the story there. See you, Fran.
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3: 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But he also says companies need a social licence to operate in this country. So what does that look like? 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
1: Well, now on ABC Radio National, if you're listening with Matt Bevan, and he's looking at how the financial fortunes of President Donald Trump have changed in his second term. In 2020, at the end of his first, he had $92 million in the bank. Now, financial disclosures show he made more than $2.2 billion in a single year. Is this just what being a president looks like now?
4: Donald Trump gets very upset when he can't control the narrative. So there's possibly nothing in his first term that upset him more than when this news leaked.
5: It was on Friday night that the Secret Service bundled the president into the bomb and plane-proof bunker under the White House, fearing the grounds of the executive mansion were about to be overrun.
4: It was mid-2020. 100,000 Americans had died of COVID. Lockdowns were in place. The economy was struggling. And people were in the streets protesting against police brutality and against Donald Trump specifically.
6: I'm tired of my black men and my black women being shot!
7: Just a block away from the seat of power, angry voices echo through the night.
4: As enormous protests raged outside the White House perimeter, the Secret Service decided that as a safety precaution, Trump needed to be taken to the White House bunker. Then they erected a large steel barrier around the White House grounds to ensure that nobody could get in. By the following morning, people were calling Donald Trump mean names.
8: Hey, Bunker Boy, you're supposed to be the leader of the free world.
9: Bunker Boy, as many are calling him.
10: Bunker Boy Donnie Trump finally got his wall.
4: He was furious. He demanded that the person who leaked the news that he'd been taken to the bunker be put on trial for treason and then executed. This was a particularly low point in his presidency because at the time, his accountants reported that while he apparently had a net worth of over $5 billion, he only had about $92 million in actual cash on hand. Obviously, that's quite a bit of money, but it wasn't enough to give him lifelong security. See, the bunker under the White House might be able to protect him from an angry mob or an airstrike, but it wouldn't be able to protect him from legal trouble if he lost power at the upcoming 2020 election. Court cases, both criminal and civil, would end up costing him tens of millions in legal fees and potentially see him hit with a bill for hundreds of millions in damages. And yet, fast forward to Trump's second term in office, and a lot has changed. Firstly, he's not the bunker boy anymore, largely because the bunker is gone, along with the entire building on top of it. And secondly, he's got significantly more money in the bank.
11: Newly released financial disclosures show the US president raked in more than $2.2 billion US dollars last year.
4: Now, in an average month, he's earning twice as much money as he had in total back in 2020. His fortunes have changed, quite literally. So what happened? While last week we talked about the secrecy surrounding his White House ballroom project, this story is very, very public. It involves podcasters, pickup artists, and the one commodity that never loses its value, access to powerful people. Buckle up, because it's a lot. I'm Matt Bevan, and this is If You're Listening. Okay, so until very recently, Donald Trump

0: didn't spend a whole lot of time talking about cryptocurrency. In fact, he thought the whole idea was a scam.
1: Bitcoin, it just seems like a scam. I don't like it because it's another currency competing against the dollar.
0: If you don't know anything about cryptocurrency, don't worry. Neither does Donald Trump.
2: We will create a framework to enable the safe, responsible expansion of stable coins. Do you know what a stable coin is? Does anybody know? Please raise your hand.
0: Now, fortunately, most of the story is about people. And like almost everything these days, it starts with a couple of podcast bros trying to make money from their audience.
3: We are starting a subscription-based, very intimate team experience. We're going to call it the Maverick Club.
0: This is YouTuber and podcaster Logan Paul in 2020, launching an exciting new way for his fans to give him money.
3: The Maverick Club. Basically, you get an intimate access, an experiential experiences into our life, a behind-the-scenes look at the things that go down here.
0: Paul was launching the Maverick Club, which was basically a way for his fans to pay for even more access to his life using a new platform called Subify. This platform was run by a marketing bro named Chase Hero.
3: Everyone, this is Chase Hero. He's a good friend of mine. He also built the Maverick Club.
0: This partnership was a big deal for Chase Hero. While he was selling access to Logan Paul to fans, he was also getting access to Logan Paul himself. Up until this point, he'd lived a pretty, let's say, interesting life, doing online marketing for various products and dabbling in crypto trading to fund his, let's say, lifestyle.
4: For years, I lived in the Caribbean half the year. I lived, 6 months apart from my wife and kids. I missed my second daughter's birth because I was in Puerto Rico tripping on LSD.
0: But that all changed after he linked up with Logan Paul. Chase's day job became spending every day with his new buddy.
4: And I realized, with your guys' help and showing me this industry and how amazing it is, how powerful it was to meet him.
0: He started producing videos of himself doing martial arts and hanging out with Logan Paul and his gang.
5: I wanted to give it to someone who's in the Maverick Club. I figured why not give it to the inventor of the Maverick Club, Chase Hero, ladies and gentlemen.
0: Now, you might be thinking, how did this grade A dad with such impressive business acumen come up with a company like Subify? And the answer is he had help. Chase Hero's business partner was a guy named Zach Folkman, whose previous job was giving talks to dudes on how to pick up women. His business was called Date Hotter Girls and involved giving talks like this.
6: Do you guys know those girls? The ones that, they walk in, you're like, oh, this girl's just too hot not to approach. It doesn't matter that her mom's there, her dad's there, whatever. I was like, go up to this girl, tell this girl if her parents weren't watching her like a hawk, you'd be trying to make out with her shamelessly right now.
0: To be fair, I imagine this is a great way to give a girl your number if you want her to give it directly to the police. So these two guys, Chase and Zach, ran a business where they sold access to podcast bros. Well, they did for a while. By late 2023, the Maverick Club's social media accounts had gone dark and Logan Paul had stopped mentioning it on his show. It probably won't surprise you to hear that during this time, Chase and Zach also dabbled in cryptocurrency. They didn't have a whole lot of success themselves, but they'd seen people in their orbit make a great deal of money, and Chase was sure that if they could crack the code, they could make a lot of money too.
7: You can literally sell in a can, wrapped in piss, covered in human skin, for $1 billion if the story's right. Because people will buy it, and that is what is going on in the crypto space.
0: Chase could see that cryptocurrency trading was largely about hype, getting people interested in buying something with no inherent value through the power of marketing.
7: I'm not going to question the right and wrong of all that. All I'm saying is, as a human being, you have the ability to make a ton of money right now.
0: He didn't have the ability to do that himself, so he set out to find someone who could help create that hype. So he went to the one location where he knew very rich people hang out, the golf course.
8: Good swing, Chase. Good hold up.
0: In the summer of 2018, while golfing at the Shell Bay Club in Miami, Chase Hero bumped into the son of the club's owner. They got talking, and eventually Chase was introduced to his new friend's dad, the owner himself, a man by the name of Steve Witkoff. Now, we've done a whole episode on Steve Witkoff because he's one of Donald Trump's oldest friends. The two have been friends ever since Witkoff bought Trump a sandwich at a New York deli in the mid-'80s. They have a shared interest in being rich, property development, golf, and meddling in the Middle East without knowing a whole lot about how it works. Witkoff was impressed by Chase Hero and Zach Folkman.
9: I was introduced to Chase and to Zach. They look a little different than us because they dress a little different than us because that's the crypto
10: A few
9: world.
10: More tattoos. Right?
0: Like many crypto finance bros before them, Chase and Zach talked a big game about providing a way for people to access decentralized and frictionless finance using crypto.
9: These guys are as smart as any currency traders I've ever met, and they began talking to me about decentralized finance, which means frictionless finance, and why it made sense for people.
0: Witkoff wasn't entirely across all the details, but he was convinced the pair were going to revolutionize banking. So he set up a meeting so Chase and Mr. Date Hotter Girls could pitch their big idea to the Trump family.
9: As I began to understand it, I said, who would understand this better than the Trump family? And so we had a meeting initially with Eric, Don Jr., and the president and his counsel.
0: Of course, Trump wasn't actually interested in frictionless finance using crypto, but he was interested in the potential payday. This wasn't the first time that the Trump family had dabbled in this kind of thing. Blockchains and crypto and the such like. Trump had already tried selling NFTs, or what he called digital trading cards, but they were really just a way for people to pay money to get access to him.
11: I got some breaking news here. Donald Trump is launching an NFT collection. If you buy 45 trading cards, you get to have dinner with him.
0: This is crypto podcaster Farrokh getting hyped about the potential to buy dinner with Trump.
11: When you think about it, he's selling dinner with him for $4,500. You're telling me we can't get good content out of this? And I don't like Donald Trump at all. I don't align with him whatsoever, socially, morally, economically. I mean, I hate him, but still, it's crazy.
0: Less than 2 years after saying that he hated Trump and everything he stood for, Farrokh found himself hosting the launch of Trump, the Witkoffs, Chase, and Zach's new crypto venture, World Liberty Financial.
12: Appreciate you for allowing me to interview you and in your wonderful Mar-a-Lago home, which is truly an honor, and I'm very grateful for it.
0: Access is access, right?
12: I remember the day your NFT collections came out. That was super cool, and there was a chance to have dinner with you. And I remember just like scrambling to buy them.
0: During the launch interview, Trump admitted he had no real idea of what was going on.
13: I think crypto is one of those things we have to do, whether we like it or not, we have to do it.
0: He confessed that it was his sons, Baron, Eric, and Don Jr. who were really running the show when it came to his crypto dealings.
13: Baron's a young guy, but he knows it. He talks about his wallet. He's got four wallets or something. And I'm saying, what? He knows this inside out. And Eric and Don know it so well.
12: They do.
13: It's almost like younger people know it a lot better than older people, but I have a lot of respect for them.
0: So let's get up to speed here. What is this crypto venture, World Liberty Financial? Well, the actual mission of the company isn't particularly clear, but that's by design. In simple terms, World Liberty Financial's apparent plan was something to do with
9: decentralized finance, which means frictionless finance.
0: But that's basically what every crypto company does. They say they're going to fix some problem or other using new technology. Then they whip up a whole lot of hype, making the company sound like it's going to change the world. Then they sell tokens so people can invest in the idea, very much like the way you buy shares on the regular stock market. But here's the thing. Most of these companies never actually do the thing they say they're going to do. They create all the hype to bring in investors, and then they kind of just keep the money. The system only really exists to turn hype into cash for the people starting the business. That's why, in order to make a profit, Chase and Zach really needed Trump's backing. So, in exchange for his enthusiastic, though slightly confused, endorsement, Trump would own a 38% share of the company and take a percentage of the sales anytime someone bought a token. So it suddenly became very much in his interest that people invest in World Liberty Financial.
13: You're going to be happy and you're going to love your crypto. And as long as you have crypto, you're happy.
0: Now, for Trump, this was a pretty good deal because he took on no personal risk, aside from trusting Zach and Chase not to screw the whole thing up in a way that might embarrass him. Initially, the World Liberty Financial tokens did not sell well at all. But then, Trump won the US presidential election, and everything started to change very quickly. The tokens began selling in their millions. World Liberty Financial, despite not providing any services or releasing any products, was raking in millions in investment. Through his share in the company, Trump was making a great deal of money too. There was clearly a lot of money to be made in the crypto world, so why not cut out the middleman? A few days before Trump returned to the White House, he decided to launch a cryptocurrency of his own. Yes, that is Snoop Dogg karaokeing to Fleetwood Mac. It's the 17th of January, 2025, and he's one of the headliners at the Crypto Ball in Washington, D.C., celebrating Trump's upcoming inauguration. The midnight train going anywhere. Sounds like a fun event. Anyway, midway through it, the crypto folks got some news.
10: We're live at the Crypto Ball and the official Trump token just launched. I'm one of the only people at this event that owns a token.
0: The official Trump token, or the Trump coin, had been released for people to buy. In layman's terms, what Trump's team had done is create a billion digital Trump coins, then released 200 million of those coins to whoever wants to buy them. Demand for the coins sets the price. Trump then took a small percentage of every transaction as a service fee. He also had the option of selling some of his own 800 million coins if he wanted to. This kind of thing happens semi-regularly. They're called meme coins. People buy them for multiple reasons. On the first day of sale, people tend to buy them because they hope they can get in before a rush of other buyers do, and hopefully ride the price up as others try and do the same thing.
14: They're really not treating it as a form of a very solid, legitimate investment that's going to result in their nest egg. They're really playing a game, seeing if they get lucky.
0: In just a few hours, if you time your buy and sell orders just right, you can make a lot of money. But to make the most of the situation, you need to sell the coin when you think the value has peaked. The price of one Trump coin increased from $1 per coin at the open to $74 a coin less than 48 hours later. The value of Trump's 800 million coins was theoretically like $12 billion. By the time Trump returned to the Oval Office after the inauguration events were over, the whole thing had settled down a little bit.
15: A dollar Trump meme coin was fetching $37.5 US, and its total market value was $7.5 billion US.
0: Trump was asked about this during his first press conference back in the Oval, surrounded by some of his billionaire friends.
2: I don't know where it is. I don't know much about it other than I launched it. I heard it was very successful. I haven't checked it. Where is it today?
16: You made a lot of money, sir.
2: How much?
16: Several billion dollars, it seems like, in the last several days.
2: Several billion, that's peanuts for these guys.
0: You can hear by the tone in his voice that he still doesn't really believe this is real money. To Trump, assets need to be tangible, to be real. Money in the bank, property, shares in a well-established brick-and-mortar company. This Trump coin felt to him like billions of dollars worth of theoretical value. Smoke in the wind, really, a mirage. And in many ways it was. When you hold such a large amount of a coin, there's no way for you to realize the actual value of those coins without flooding the market with them and crashing the price. He knew that he couldn't actually sell the cryptocurrency he owned, which is why he wasn't really paying attention to that. All he cared about were the individual trades that people were making. See, every time someone bought or sold a Trump coin, he took a percentage of the transaction fee. He was also being paid royalties by the company that set up the coin in the first place, so any money they made, he'd get a slice of that too. These arrangements went very well for Trump and his family, but barely anyone else.
17: They sold that meme coin, which netted a

0: huge amount of money for them, but left about a million investors, I think about $3 billion in the hole.
1: The venture gained Donald Trump $635 million. And that's real US dollars, money in the bank, not theoretical crypto money. He was also still making a lot of money through World Liberty Financial sales, as more and more investors were buying in right around Inauguration Day. See, World Liberty Financial and the Trump coin were basically just the Maverick Club with extra steps to make it look more legitimate. Basically, an elaborate way for people to pay for access to important people. Tipping a large quantity of money into Trump coin or World Liberty Financial could get you direct access to Trump. It was something that Farrokh noticed and pointed out on his crypto podcast.
2: What do you feel about Trump's meme coin?
3: I actually don't know too much about it.
2: Because they're hosting a dinner in May 22nd with access for the top 20 holders of the meme coin, 25, something like that. Yeah. So there's some access, clearly, but...
3: Yeah.
2: Are you a top 25 holder of Trump's meme coin?
3: No.
1: People with connections to Trump's crypto businesses started getting favorable treatment from his administration.
4: A crypto entrepreneur named Justin Sun came in and bought 200 million of them. If you have not heard of him, he's been charged and his company's been charged by the Securities and Exchange Commission. And that those are charges that he would very much like to go away.
1: Wouldn't you know it? Those charges were dropped. And it's not just people in the crypto world. Foreign governments were also getting in on the action.
5: 4 days before Donald Trump's inauguration last year, lieutenants to a member of the Abu Dhabi royal family secretly signed a deal with the Trump family to purchase a 49% stake in the Trump's fledgling cryptocurrency venture, World Liberty Financial.
1: These deals really worked for Trump. The evidence is right there in his financial disclosures. Throughout 2025, Trump made $334 million in hard cash from World Liberty Financial, as well as his hundreds of millions from the Trump coin. But while those are the biggest generators of income, they're by no means the only ones. People who want things from the US president are giving him money in all sorts of ways.
6: Since Donald Trump was re-elected, the Trump Organization has confirmed 10 new foreign developments.
1: For context, in Donald Trump's first term, his property development company, the Trump Organization, did zero new deals in foreign countries. But now, it's an entirely different story.
7: We're doing projects in Jeddah, we're doing projects in Oman, we're doing projects in Riyadh, we're doing projects all over the region. I'm doing a big hotel in Dubai as we speak. We're about to do one here in Abu Dhabi, which we're super excited about.
1: There's also the free jet that Trump was gifted by Qatar.
6: In the lead-up to an official visit to Qatar, Donald Trump indicated the administration would accept a used Boeing 747 as an unconditional donation by the Qatari government.
1: Oh, and then, of course, there are the lawsuits.
5: He's made tens of millions more by filing often outlandish multi-billion dollar lawsuits that media companies settle just to keep him sweet.
1: Broadcasters ABC and CBS, along with the owners of Facebook, Google and Twitter, have given him a total of $86.5 million in settlements to lawsuits that they almost certainly could have won if they took them to court. They all likely did that because they thought that paying the president a few million dollars would prevent him from causing them billions of dollars in regulatory problems. It's reasonably clear that all this money has flowed into Trump's pocket because he is the president and people want access to his power, not because his businesses are so successful. It's Chase Hero and Zach Folkman's business model, but at an unprecedented international scale. People aren't just paying for dinner with the president, they're paying him hoping for favourable policy treatment.
8: Some people have argued to us that it all happens out in the open. How can it be corruption when it's out there in the sunlight?
9: Well, it doesn't look as scary or nefarious, and in fact, it normalises it, and it makes it look like it's okay. Nobody does it like this.
1: Trump has found a security bunker that he never needs to be rushed into. It follows him everywhere in the form of billions of dollars in cash he can deploy at any time to protect him from basically anything that might come his way. Stopping him from doing this seems difficult under the current circumstances. Currently, the only people who could, Congress and the Department of Justice, don't seem that interested.

0: I guess the biggest question we have to answer is, will this just be what every president does from now on?
1: What's loaded with fun for the whole family? 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
15: Ngāru imichi, Jadaru McHughes. Ngāpi piltengi, Platchingan Ngadanjeri Mimini. My name is Jade McHughes and I am a proud, strong Ngadanjeri woman from South Australia. I am sharing a little bit of my mother tongue, the Ngadanjeri language. There are different dialects of our Ngadanjeri Thungri, our language, but in the destruction of our languages, we are trying to put our language back together in a way. It's critically endangered. And so we've almost got like a universal Ngadanjeri language now. The first word I'm sharing today is kondali. Kondali for us on Ngadanjeri Rui is the southern right whale. I've chosen that word to share today because it's kondali season on Ngadanjeri Rui at the moment. And so we are very spiritually connected to kondali, and kondali is also one of our dreaming narratives, a creation dreaming narrative, really. Anunginti kunganambi, thank you for listening, because we don't have a word for goodbye. It's always see you again. So, nakan.
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5: Gee, I love that idea that it's never goodbye. 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I think I might have to adopt that. Now, looking ahead at the afternoon on ABC Radio National, on Late Night Live at 4 with David Marr, the signing of two treaties in the Pacific last week, including for the first time a military agreement in Fiji, comes under the microscope. Is this sugar rush diplomacy? One of the questions you'll hear discussed on Late Night Live. Then at 5:30, the economy stupid's Peter Martin. It's a live show that was recorded in front of an audience at this year's Australian Conference of Economists in Canberra. And Peter's really excited about it. I've had a bit of a listen and it is a lot of fun, so check that out. But after the news, coming up, Conversations is bringing you Sarah Konoski's 2023 interview with Sam Neill, who died earlier this week. Of course, one of the world's most beloved actors, who featured in nearly 100 films, from My Brilliant Career to Jurassic Park. A few years ago, while stuck at home undergoing cancer treatment, Sam gathered his photos and memories into a memoir. And, well, it goes from a midwinter sleigh ride through Polish mountains to a solitary night lying on the ground of the Sistine Chapel and becoming a winemaker. Sam Neill's life story on Conversations after the news on ABC Radio National. I'm Cassie McCullough. Have a great afternoon.

0: Good afternoon. Brianna Shepherd with ABC Radio News. Unions have rejected the mining sector's claim a strike at BHP's Port Hedland operations will scare off international investors. Nick Perpich has more.
1: Months of negotiations over pay equality and conditions have failed, and up to 200 unionised BHP workers are taking protected strike action at the port. It's the most significant industrial action in WA's mining industry for a quarter century. Chamber of Minerals and Energy WA Chief Executive Aaron Morey says international investors are watching.
2: All have their focus trained on the Pilbara at the moment. This sort of disruption really matters.
1: Electrical Trades Union State Secretary Adam Woodage dismissed that.
3: International investment will keep coming to WA because we can prove that we can get the iron ore out of the ground cheap, on the ships cheap.
1: Unions are not ruling out further strikes.
0: WA Health has confirmed an adult diagnosed with meningococcal serogroup Y disease has died. The health department says two other cases of invasive meningococcal disease have been reported this year. Both of those were serogroup B, which historically has been the most common in Australia. Last year, a total of 13 meningococcal cases were reported in the state. 12 were serogroup B and one was Y. WA Health says while the infection is treatable with antibiotics, it can progress very rapidly. So it's important anyone with symptoms seek medical attention urgently. Investigations are continuing into a New South Wales childcare worker charged with 329 alleged child abuse offences, with police working to determine whether offending also happened in regional South Australia. George Yankovic has more.
4: 35-year-old Hamish Tate is accused of abusing more than 130 children, possibly including some at a remote school in SA during the mid-2010s. The state's Education Minister, Lucy Hood, says the allegations are horrific and that authorities are still determining the scope of alleged offending in SA.
5: My understanding is that that is part of the AFP investigation, and we look forward to hearing more as more information comes to hand.
4: Today, the AFP released a tranche of censored images showing the clothes some alleged victims were wearing in the hopes of narrowing down the list of unidentified children.
0: Three Victorian men involved in a failed plot to import cocaine worth at least $80 million have been jailed. Here's court reporter Christian Silver.
6: The men stood to make millions from the drug trafficking plan, but it took seconds for it all to come unstuck. In 2020, they organised for a light plane to be flown from North Queensland to Papua New Guinea. It was meant to return with 500 kilograms of cocaine on board, with a street value of about $80 million. But the plane crashed shortly after takeoff. Today in Melbourne's county court, the main ringleader was jailed for 22 years and his offsider was sentenced to 21 years. A third man who played a lesser role was jailed for 7.
0: Overseas now, and the United States has intensified its strikes targeting Iran, hitting targets further north as American forces also fired into a ship it accused of trying to break its naval blockade. Tui Ong Fitzpatrick reports.
7: Days of back-and-forth strikes by the US and Iran across the Middle East and renewed threats to the Strait of Hormuz have strained the interim deal to end the war. Already, Iranian officials say US strikes have killed more than 35 people and wounded over 300 others. Strikes also reached into areas around Iran's capital for the first time of this latest round of violence. Iran says it's made retaliatory strikes on US military targets, including in Kuwait and Bahrain. Iran's parliament speaker and lead negotiator says Iran is prepared for a fuller military confrontation if the US does not live up to the terms of the interim deal.
0: And in the AFL, Fremantle coach Justin Longmuir says ruckman Sean Darcy is disappointed after being told he won't play in this weekend's clash against Port at the Adelaide Oval. Darcy was rested for the Dockers' last game against Sydney, and fellow ruckman Mason Cox seized his opportunity with a strong performance. Longmuir says Darcy's form wasn't where the team needed it to be, and he is doing everything he can to regain his place in the side.
8: Yeah, we're doing a lot of work behind the scenes with Sean just to get his mobility going. He's clearly missed a lot of footy. We're just doing some work behind the scenes with his footwork and ruck craft.
0: Perth's weather, cloudy, very high chance of showers this afternoon, as well as a chance of a thunderstorm. Right now in town, it's 21 degrees. 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
2: Today I want to bring you my conversation with the actor Sam Neill, who died this week. Sam was a winemaker, an author, a cancer survivor and a father of four. While making Pinot Noir, he cared for cows, pigs, ducks and horses on his farm in New Zealand. Sam also starred in more than 100 films over his career, including Jurassic Park, My Brilliant Career and The Piano. A few years ago, when he was stuck for some months in Sydney while undergoing treatment for cancer, Sam found himself with a lot of time on his hands to reflect on his eclectic life. I spoke with Sam Neill in 2023 after the release of his memoir, Did I Ever Tell You This? Hello, Sam.
8: Hello, Sarah.
2: You're variously described as a New Zealand actor or an Australian actor. But actually, it's Northern Ireland that has the first claim on you. How is this so?
8: My family came from there originally about 150 years ago, 1861 to be precise, and we came out to New Zealand at that point. But we've always had those Irish connections, and my mother's family and my father's family were both army. I should have been army too, but I'm sort of too hopeless for that. But my father's family always had connections to the Royal Irish Fusiliers, who no longer exist. They're a Northern Irish regiment, British Army. And he left school, went to Sandhurst and became an officer. He was with the British Army for 20 years. And I was born in Omagh, Northern Ireland, as a result of that. We left in 1954 or 5, something like that. And as a result, I was spared all the agonies of the Troubles, and I was brought up in New Zealand. But I feel very connected to Ireland. I love going back there. And as soon as I get off a plane, there's something about the place that makes me feel comfortable and as if I belong there. And I've never known whether that's to do with DNA or whether it's to do with, you know, my first for 6 or 7 years of my life. But I feel at home there, but I know it's not my home.
2: How had your mum and dad first met one another, do you know?
8: It was at school, actually. Dad was sent across, like a lot of colonial boys, he was sent to school in England. He went to Harrow School, which I imagine was a pretty miserable experience.
2: Not a barrel of laughs.
8: No, I would think so, with all those toffs bullying you and all that stuff. But his housemaster was very kind to him. And took an interest in Dad, and Dad was always grateful to him for that. And his housemaster's family knew my grandmother's family, and they were introduced at school, but I don't think they had a romance or anything until they were perhaps both 27 or something, and the war was beginning. And Dad realised that he'd have to hurry things along because my mother was being posted abroad. And he went down to Waterloo Station and and demanded that the love of his life should not be sent abroad. And somehow or other he pulled that off. And so Mum left the army. She was in the Women's Army Corps and instead had a family.
2: Hmm. What did they look like at that stage of their lives?
8: My mother was so pretty, you know. She never wore any makeup or... I saw her perhaps once with lipstick on her whole life. And my father was a very distinguished, very handsome man. And we were all rather in the shadow. He was a very charismatic man.
2: You spent a lot of time with your Welsh grandmother, your mum's mum, when you were a little boy. What are your memories of her?
8: I think my love of animals comes from her as much as anything. She was a widow. Her husband, my grandfather, was killed in 1917 in France. And she'd lived on a widow's pension for many years, lived on the smell of an oily rag. She'd had a riding school at one point. I was sent there for about 6 months before we went to New Zealand to spend that time with her. And I was put into school, and I just absolutely adored her. She was the kindest person. She was the sort of person that had a menagerie of animals around her, including, when I was there, a crow who had fallen out of the nest, and she'd taken it inside and fed it with an eyedropper. And this crow sort of ran the place. She had dogs and cats and things, but the crow was in charge.
2: That sounds a little bit witchy, Sam. Yeah. Well, I have to say.
8: Well, the crow was, you know, they're a very assertive bird, and everyone did what they were told. And then one day, I wasn't there, but one day she had a garden out the back. She'd grown vegetables. This was in Wales, Tenby in Wales. And the crow would accompany my grandmother gardening out the back. And one day she was aware that the crow was talking to a bunch of crows up in the trees behind her. And they were talking down to the crow. And to her surprise, the crow, who never flew, couldn't be bothered, flew up and joined them and had a bit of a chat and then flew away and disappeared. Hmm. And she thought, well, that's good. You know, he or she has gone off to join the friends and we won't see him or her again. But about a year later, she was in the garden digging, and she heard a familiar sort of that ugly crow call up in the trees, and she looked up, and without question, that was her crow, who was looking at her with a partner. Oh. And it was as if the crow had come back to see my grandmother and say, "Look, I'm all right now. I'm married," and the crow flew down, landed on my grandmother's shoulder, and had a long chat into her ear, explaining things, flew up, joined the partner. They both looked down at my grandmother and they flew away, never seen again. But she had that sort of connection with animals, and she also, I have two or three paintings by her. She could paint horses beautifully. She loved horses. And I've got a painting that she did of my grandfather's horse. My grandfather, there was an expedition into Tibet in, I think, 1906, something like that. It's called the Young Husband Expedition. My grandfather was an officer on that trip. It was an invasion, really, and they went all the way to Lhasa. And my grandfather took his polo pony in there, who got lame in Lhasa, so he had to lead the pony all the way back. He wasn't going to leave it there. He led it all the way, so like 600 miles back into India. And I have this beautiful painting that my grandmother did of that little polo pony. It wasn't a pretty pony. It was called the Unt, which means the camel in whatever the language there is.
2: It had other virtues if it made that journey, that pony. Your mother inherited this love of horses, and when you were a little boy living by the Irish Sea, she'd sometimes get back and forth to town with a donkey and a cart. Do you remember riding in that cart behind the donkey?
8: Well, I remember the donkey very well, and that's how we used to get into town. And Dan had a little car. We didn't have one. And we would go and get our groceries and things on the donkey cart. And also, it was a very bad-tempered donkey. A lot of donkeys are.
2: I was going to say, as opposed to those famously good-natured donkeys.
8: Well, this one was called Ginny, and she's a beautiful donkey. But I was riding on the back of Ginny one day, and she decided to eject me, like, you know, the ejector seat, and I shot over this barbed wire fence. And I still bear the scar on my left knee for where Ginny decided she didn't want me on her back anymore.
2: In her later years in New Zealand, your mum would sometimes drive her pony and trap into town there to do her shopping. What happened one day when she encountered some Hell's Angels bikies?
8: Yes, she was a very bold woman, my mother. I was horrified one day. I said, Dad had died and she was on her own. I said, "Are you still picking up hitchhikers?" She said, "Oh, yes, darling, of course I am." And I said, "Do you feel that's safe?" And she said, "Of course it's safe." I said, "How is it safe?" She said, "I make them drive because they'll never..." I said, "What?" I said, "What are you thinking?" She said, "Well, if they've got their hands on the wheel, what can they do to me?" It does make sort of sense. But she had a pony and trap, and she'd drive into Moscow. I think it was the only person who would do that, and drive into town just for fun. And she loved motorbikes. She'd driven a motorbike in the war, delivering dispatches. And the Hell's Angels were in town. She was very intrigued by motorbikes. She'd stopped, and she saw the guy that was clearly the leader. And they started chatting, and she said, "Could I have a ride on the back of your motorbike?" And he said, "Oh, okay." So this little old lady got on the back, and they roared around Mosgiel, the local town. And she'd made a deal with him that if he gave her the ride, she would take him for a ride on her pony and trap. So when they got back, all the bikies were having a good laugh because whatever his name was had to get on and go around the block on the pony and trap. It's a little undignified for an Hell's Angel, but...
2: Greatest bikie story I've ever heard, I think. So as you mentioned, when you were still just quite young, seven or so, the family sailed to New Zealand to make your homes there. What did the other kids make of you, young Nigel Neil, as you were then, when you arrived with that name and a plummy accent?
8: Well, I think that's the origins of being an actor, really. And I often ask my friends, you know, what did your parents do, my acting friends? And a lot of them had sort of itinerant backgrounds. Hugo Weaving, who's a friend, for instance, his father was in BP Oil, I think, and they moved around. Hugo was actually born in Nigeria, you know. And if your parents are in the diplomatic corps or in the army or something, you're always being sent to a different school. And what you want to do at school is to fit in more than anything else. So I arrived in New Zealand with a very plummy accent. And at playtime, I would get the hell beaten out of me. So I thought, well, if the accent's a problem, I'm going to change it. This is, you know, at 7 years old, you're thinking, I've got to sort of perform as something else. So the accent went pretty quickly, and I guess I turned myself into a New Zealander pretty fast.
2: You were sent off to boarding school in Christchurch, which you did not enjoy, but what were some of the things that made that time bearable?
8: Look, I think boarding school's a mixed blessing, really, and while you don't want to be sent away from home and not see your parents for 3 months, which seems like an eternity when you're a small child, there were things to be said for it too. I learnt sort of self-reliance. I learnt how to make friends. And I learnt how to survive. So there are lessons to be learnt everywhere, even at boarding school. And I retreated into books and so on. I was never a sporty boy. But I learned to love books, and there were sort of some tentative steps into a bit of acting, I suppose. We would do little plays. There was one teacher who would make us do plays on the lawn. But I could never get into the major production at Medbury School. That was my prep school. Because in order to be in a musical, it was important to be in the first 11 and play cricket as well. So,
2: of course. Yeah.
8: So in The Pirates of Penzance, I was a bridesmaid, you know, and humiliating.
2: You had a stutter as a kid. What happened with that when you were acting?
8: Yes, I did. I have a very bad stutter, actually. So I was a very silent child, I guess, and I lived in fear of adults talking to me because as soon as I did, I would clam up and just sort of go, like that. But that gradually faded. It sort of disappeared around adolescence, I think. And I think acting had a lot to do with that because, you know, they talk about doctor theatre. You find actors suffering from all sorts of things. As soon as they step onto stage, they disappear and then come back as soon as they step off stage.
2: What's that about? Why?
8: I don't know. It's a sort of miraculous thing. There's something about theatre that does that to people. That's what happened to me. And I found that I could actually have clarity on stage and that helped me in life.
2: Were movies and TV a part of your life while you were growing up?
8: Yeah, we didn't have television until I was, I don't know, 12 or something. So that wasn't part of my life. But we had the movies. And in the holidays in Dunedin, which is, you know, a medium-sized city, I think there were 7 or 8 different cinemas. And it often rains there. It's a terrible climate. There's nothing better to go to the movies. And that was where my sort of imaginative life lay, I suppose. And I was particularly fond of British movies rather than American movies. So, you know, we were very free-range kids. You wouldn't see your parents all day. I'd take the bus into town and go and see a movie. I didn't have the imagination to see myself as ever being in the movies. That was such an unlikely thing. But, you know, I mean, they always talk about you should have dreams and you should follow your dreams. I didn't have any dreams. It never occurred to me that I could possibly have a life on celluloid.
2: Today you're hearing my conversation with the late actor Sam Neill. Besides taking refuge from the rain in one of those cinemas in Dunedin, how else would your family spend their summer holidays?
8: Yes, we never had a holiday house or anything like that, but we had some terrible old boats and we had a crappy old English van, a Bedford Dormobile, dreadful thing. And we would tootle off to the mountains and it's, you know, that's always been my sort of dreamland, are the mountains of New Zealand, the rivers and the peaks. Our greatest family times were up there. Dad taught me to fish. We would ski together. And we camped in all sorts of unlikely places. Mum cooked. She was a better fisher person than the rest of us. She was quietly competent at everything, my mother. But she made it always seem like my father was better than her. He wasn't. And as a result, that's always been my sort of dream time place, the mountains of New Zealand. And that's where I live now. And one of the great blessings of my career is that I've been able to afford a little farm and grow wine. That's how I ended up there.
2: I think you started taking on paid work when you were just 12 or so. What were some of the more memorable jobs you had back as a teenager?
8: Yeah, well, kids worked in those days.
2: We didn't have dreams, but we worked.
8: That's right. So I think probably my first job was we'd get chucked out of the house at 12 during the school holidays and find a job. I worked in timber yards. I emptied rubbish bins at a camping ground. I was a groundskeeper at a golf club. I put jam into tarts
2: That's a good one.
8: In a bakery, yeah. Yeah, rather repetitive. You get RSI on your wrist from the jam. So all sorts of strange jobs, but they were always good for you. You know, you always had learning how to get on with people and make friends and stay under the radar and all that stuff.
2: After school, you took some time finishing an arts degree. Tell me about the role that the late, great satirist John Clarke played in you actually managing to finish your degree.
8: Yes, it's funny, isn't it? I mean, I took 5 years to get a BA.
2: You could have got a medical degree in that time, nearly.
8: That's right, if I'd actually gone to lectures, which I never did. I mean, I had a wonderful time at university. Actually, as it turned out, a very useful time, even though I wasn't doing the things I should have been doing. I was acting in plays and getting involved in politics. And all these things were really useful. And more than anything, I was meeting my people, I think, meeting my tribe, people who were interested in acting and politics and stuff. So, and one of those people was the great John Clarke. And I saw him in satire reviews and we became friends at parties and things, and I was incredibly sort of taken with him. He was the funniest person I'd ever come across. He still remains the funniest person I've ever known. But, you know, I had one unit left to do that was philosophy. It was 3 papers, and one was called Logic, and Logic had a strong resemblance to mathematics. And I'd I just sort of droned out in the first lecture and never went back to any more. So I realised it would be another year of the BA if I couldn't pass this logic paper. And I was looking pale and worn and shaky about 2 or 3 weeks before exams in a queue at the cafeteria. And John was there in front of me. He said, "What's the matter, mate?" And I explained the situation. He said, "Don't worry about a thing. Meet me in the library at 6 o'clock. And he had previously passed this very same paper. He said, "We can get this done in 3 hours." And indeed, he gave me a tutor for 3 hours, and I passed that paper. A whole year's work reduced to 3 hours with John Clark. He was genius.
2: Every struggling philosopher should be so lucky to have John Clark in the cafeteria line willing to help you out.
8: Yeah.
2: Were you ambitious back then, Sam? I mean, were you wondering where your life was heading, or were you quite happy taking things at this somewhat lazy, hippie-ish pace, smoking dope and drinking bad wine?
8: Yeah, look, I mean, I was a sort of not a very conscientious hippie, I suppose. I was completely ambition-free. I didn't know where I was going to go or do or any of that.
2: You were doing bits and pieces of acting, but you eventually put acting to one side, or so you thought, to get a proper job with the New Zealand National Film Unit. Please tell me about the groundbreaking and perhaps essential documentary you made for the post office.
8: Oh, gosh, I wish you hadn't raised that. I had some friends that were working. You know, there was very little film being made in New Zealand at that point, mostly documentary. There was a little bit of drama being made at the New Zealand Broadcasting Television, but virtually nothing. And I had some friends who were working at the National Film Unit. They were directors. So I said, I think I might try for a job there. Anyway, I got a job, and I spent 6 or 7 years there at the film unit. I learned how to edit films, how to lay music tracks. I did all sorts of things there, and I did become a director. And the sort of informal agreement was you would do a film for them and then a film for yourself. Now, that was a government organisation, so you did films for government bodies like Tourism and Publicity. You did tourism films. In my case, my first film was for the New Zealand Post Office, who also ran the telephones. There was very little free enterprise in New Zealand at that point. It was more or less
2: Soviet socialist.
8: Yeah, it was more or less Soviet. So the post office ran the phones, and my job was, we need you to make a film about telephone courtesy. That's to say, how to answer the phone without giving offence.
2: Been something that New Zealanders were struggling with? Why was there such a need for such a film?
8: I'm still baffled by it, but that was a challenge for a documentary filmmaker. I can tell you that.
2: Do you remember what the take-home messages were? What was your advice on appropriate telephone etiquette?
8: You know, take messages and things.
2: Is it something you pride yourself on these days, Sam?
8: No.
2: Has it stood you in good stead?
8: No, it has. Absolutely has not. And what is more, the problem with ever having done anything on film is it still lurks somewhere. You know, you can find this horrific piece of work on the internet. Please don't do it, but you can if you want to. These things are never erased.
2: Well, perhaps not surprisingly, after this groundbreaking work, you were invited to star in Sleeping Dogs. The first feature film made in New Zealand. Was everyone involved as new to this movie-making caper as you were?
8: Yeah, there was a sort of nascent film scene that was beginning to build, and people were making little films. I did a film called Ashes. I would get lots of time off from the film unit because they never had enough money. Because it was a Soviet state, they never had enough money to pay overtime, so you'd get time off and lose. I'd get like 3 months off at a time. So I went off and made a film called Ashes, in which I played a priest. And Roger Donaldson and Ian Mune, who subsequently made Sleeping Dogs, saw me in that and thought, oh, maybe that's the guy. So that was a really lucky break for me. I had no idea how to make a feature film, but then again, none of us did. It was a bunch of amateurs, and we sort of had to work out

0: as we went along.
1: Was that exciting?
0: What you did, being
1: new to it together?
0: It was exciting and absolutely terrifying at the same time. There was no one there to say, this is what you do to be a leading man in a film. And here's the thing, Sarah. I mean, I've never had an acting lesson in my life. I'm sort of Grandma Moses, really. I'm a primitive. I've just had to learn on the job. And when we were doing

0: at the end of the film, I had a thing on my back which was an explosive device, a sort of thing that they trigger if they're going to blow up a hillside. If they're mining, it'll be the sort of explosive thing that lets off the giant dynamite. So when I asked him, do you think this is safe, Jeff? They strapped this thing onto the back with a sort of sack of blood beside it so it would explode out my back. Do you think it's safe? Because I'm a little bit nervous. I had the trigger in my hand. I had to sort of explode myself as I walked down the hill and people shooting at my back. And he said, oh, yeah, probably. You know, that's good. That's the kind of... That counts for enthusiasm in New Zealand, by the way.
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2: Today you're hearing my conversation with the late actor Sam Neill. Sam appeared in more than 100 movies throughout his career. And a few years ago, when he found himself quarantined unexpectedly in Sydney, he used the time to write a memoir called Did I Ever Tell You This? I spoke with Sam about his life story and one of the pivotal moments in his early life as an actor when he unearthed his casting file from TV New Zealand.
0: Yes, that was actually when we were casting Sleeping Dogs and I looked up my own name. I had, auditioned for a couple of dramas at New Zealand Broadcasting and I found my name under N, Sam Neill, and it said, could be all right in homosexual roles. And so I thought, oh, well, that's something at least. but it doesn't fill you with confidence for a great range of things or a very, very bright future, you know.
2: Nonetheless, out of Sleeping Dogs, you were invited to come to Australia for some publicity around that film. What was your sense of this country before you first came here, Sam?
0: Like a lot of New Zealanders, I had very little comprehension of Australia. I just thought it was a big desert and there wouldn't be anyone very interesting here. I'm not sure why that was. And so when I arrived here, we were publicising Sleeping Dogs and I thought, this is really rather wonderful. I was in Melbourne and then I caught a train to Sydney and this was the sort of clincher moment for me, the moment that I absolutely fell in love with Australia. I was on a sleeper train. I don't know if they have any more these things, but I was on a sleeper train from Melbourne to Sydney and I love sleeper trains. I had this little cabin to myself and I woke up about 5 in the morning and I raised the blind beside me and I found myself looking at this most beautiful land. I was probably somewhere about the Victoria, New South Wales border and I could not believe my eyes and I completely fell in love with the country at that point. I got to Sydney and realised what a vital, interesting place this was that just sort of eclipsed anything that I knew in New Zealand. And I thought, I'd really like to spend time there. And then coincidentally, they were casting a film called My Brilliant Career about the same time. And somehow Margaret Fink and Gillian Armstrong found out I was in town. I went and auditioned for it and found myself being asked to come to Australia to be in an Australian film. And I went back to New Zealand. I resigned my job and I found myself living in Sydney and being in this rather wonderful film. Things changed so quickly.
2: And you were 30 or so when that happened, when you suddenly, it sounds like, found yourself with this professional film career. James Mason was one of the British actors you'd admired as a kid in New Zealand. How did he come to play a pivotal role in this new career?
0: Well, my British career became a success and it was part of... That was another bit of extreme good luck. There were, Peter Weir and Fred Skepsy and Bruce Beresford, people like that were there was this

0: new wave of Australian cinema that happened about the same time. And my brilliant career is one of those. So there was a great deal of interest that was suddenly spiking abroad in Australia, in Australian culture, in Australian people. And James was married to Clarissa Kay. She was an Australian woman. They were obviously taking an interest in this as well. I was doing an ABC job down at Melbourne. An assistant director came up and said, there's a phone call for you. And that never happened, you know. This is before mobile phones. No one ever called you on a set. And I said, who's calling me? And he said, it's someone called James Mason. And I thought, well, I wonder how many James Masons there are. So I picked it up. And indeed, it was that very distinctive voice. And he said, you don't know me. My name's James Mason. And I think you're really rather good. And we'd like to send you a ticket to Europe. Come and stay with us for a few days and go on to England and we'll find you an agent. And I'm sort of lost for words. I mean, it was out of the blue. I didn't know James or his wife. And so, you know, never look a wonderful gift horse in the mouth. And I was on a plane about 3 weeks later, staying with these wonderful people. They were just the kindest, sweetest people, near Lausanne in Switzerland. And then about another 4 weeks, I found I was in a feature film in England playing the Antichrist. So, yeah, then
1: did it all make sense?
0: Yeah, this is, you know, my life has been a whole lot of really strange, funny, and mostly wonderful accidents.
1: It's such a marvellous act of generosity from that couple, yeah. Too, isn't it? Just,
0: yeah,
1: delightful.
0: Absolutely.
1: So out of that, you began your life as a jobbing actor on film sets all around the world. And I guess it was at boarding school where you first learned to make friends, you know, to suddenly be in a world with people who were strangers and out of self-preservation and enjoyment make connections with them. Is that a skill you took to your film sets?
0: Yes, and I think that's much aided and abetted by other actors who I love actors. They tend to be funny and smart and sociable. And I think one of the great blessings of what I do is I get to get up, have a shower and go to work. Hopefully I've learnt my lines and be with the most delightful company imaginable, because a whole bunch of actors, you can't imagine a better bunch, really. And I think, yeah, I think that boarding school thing and learning to make friends, learning to survive was a help in that, yeah, for sure.
1: As I mentioned at the beginning, Sam, Meryl Streep identified you as the best kisser she worked with, which is quite an accolade. When did you first work together?
0: I think she was joking.
1: I wouldn't say that. If Meryl Streep said that about me, I would at no point say I think she was joking. What was she like to work with? Because you've worked with her a few times.
0: Yeah, she was so impressive by the concentration she has and the commitment she has to the part. When she was playing Lindy Chamberlain, she got a lot of criticism, actually, for that accent. But actually, if you listen to Lindy herself, she talks just like Meryl did in the film, because Meryl studied that strange hybrid accent, because she's sort of somewhere between New Zealand and Australia. She'd studied it very well. So no one had listened to Lindy well enough, actually, when you think about it. And one of the things they hadn't listened well enough to was her accent. But we got on very well. I found her very daunting initially because, you know, she'd already won 3 or 4 Oscars or some damn thing. But we were very good friends and remain so.
1: You mentioned that you never went to acting school. Do you think of acting as a craft that you can learn, or is it more of a gift that you're born with or not?
0: Look, I think it's a bit of both. I think you've got it or you don't. But certainly the craft thing is something that you learn, and I've had to learn it on the job. It's a different craft from when I began. You know, there were all sorts of technical things that you had to remember as an actor. You had to hit your marks, you know, and if you were 3 inches off your mark, the camera would be out of focus. Now that seems to have completely disappeared. You can go wherever you want and you're still in focus. And, yeah, it's a different craft now. But look, it's a bit of art. It

0: it's a bit of craft and it's a bit of low cunning, is what I would say.
1: Well, speaking of low cunning, you've played some fiendish, horrible villains over your career. What's your approach to those kind of characters? What's your trick to try to find something sympathetic for an audience in a villain?
0: Every villain has his reasons, doesn't he?
1: And that's something a villain would say, Sam.
0: Well, you know, for instance, television series I did, Peaky Blinders, I played the horrible, horrible character, Major Campbell, who was in pursuit of our heroes, who are villains themselves, of course. But I always thought, you know, he was from Northern Ireland, and I imagined him growing up in some bleak rectory, being beaten by a brutal father and never really having recovered, and takes it out on the rest of society. Yeah, I think, well, talking back to playing the Antichrist, well, it doesn't get more evil than that. But I remember having the Rolling Stones' Sympathy for the Devil rolling around my head. I'm a man of wealth and taste. And I did feel sympathy for the devil. You thought there could not be any more lonely job than being the Antichrist on Earth, could there? Because you can't actually tell people what your job is. You know, I'm the American ambassador, but I'm also the Antichrist. But would you be good enough to go out for dinner with me? Honestly, I'm harmless.
1: Major Campbell, the character you mentioned from Peaky Blinders, he's from Northern Ireland, and that accent, was that something that came easily because of your early years there, or was it something you had to find as an adult actor?
0: No, it was something I had to find, and it was a lovely thing to find. I had a dialogue coach in England, but there was a New Zealand actor called Michael Hurst, who's a friend, who is very good at accents, and he gave me a note before we started. He said, here's what to remember about that Ulster accent. He said, it can be very, very harsh, but also it can be so tender. And I thought, wow, that's a lovely way of looking at it. And I found it the richest voice I've ever had to work with. It was so great for that character.
1: Your life as an actor has given you entree to some amazing places, a US Navy nuclear submarine, a midwinter sleigh ride through Polish mountains, a palace in Rajasthan. What happened one night in the Vatican?
0: Oh, yeah. Well, this is about 1980, and John Paul was not long the Pope at that point. And Christoph Sanussi was commissioned to make a film that was sort of about the Pope, but wouldn't have the Pope in it much. Curious.
1: Yeah, his agent's a nightmare to work with, I think.
0: <That's>
1: Very hard.
0: But anyway, I was the only actor left, and I get to wander around the Vatican. We were filming in the evening, mostly. And one night, the film crew were preoccupied somewhere else doing something. So I wandered down to the Sistine Chapel, and there was just a Swiss guard there looking after things. And he said, come on in. So I had an hour or two in the Sistine Chapel all to myself, lying on the ground mostly with Michelangelo, completely undisturbed. It was wonderful.
1: I guess that counts as being one of the perks of the job, Sam.
0: I sometimes think, that's odd, you know, that's an odd accident. What is an actor anyway? And actors get a lot of attention sometimes, because I think actors are often over-celebrated, but at the same time underrated, you know. If I express myself, if I have a view about things, you get this feedback, you know, what would you know? You're just an actor. And, well, they're entitled to that view, but it's an odd business, and it's not quite like anything else. I've never been a celebrity, and I've done my best to avoid any of that stuff. Fame isn't good for people, and I've never been famous. I've just been, I think, just well enough known to get the next job. And that's about the right place

0: to be.
1: It's a very sweet spot. You've created a second career as a winemaker and objectively, I'm sure, and modestly describe Two Paddocks as the world's greatest producer of organic Pinot Noir.
0: Yes, it's no exaggeration.
1: What was it like opening that very first bottle from your new vineyard?
0: Well, you know, I started off very humbly. I planted 5 acres of Pinot because it's my favourite red wine, with no great expectations except that a couple of friends in Central Otago were beginning to produce some very promising Pinot. So I thought, if they can do it, let's have a go. And I really had no great ambitions for it. I thought I'd just grow some decent drinkable wine for friends and when they come round and see how we go. But my wife and I opened this first bottle, which I had picked up with some trepidation from the winery, and took the cork out. I still used corks in those days. Poured it, sniffed it, and it seemed incredibly promising. Tasted it, and I couldn't believe what had happened. It was an absolutely transformative moment. And that led to me sort of becoming more and more ambitious in the wine field. So that was 30 years ago now, and I've got 4 little vineyards. We're still a very small producer, but I think without, you know, patting myself on the back too much, I think we make great Pinot Noir and I'm terribly proud of it. It's organic. I'm very much interested in the whole process of how we grow it now. We were growing wine conventionally initially, but now, for the last 15, 20 years, we've been very involved in organics. We don't use any agrochemicals or fertilizers. We're all about sustainability. We're going to eventually convert the whole thing to solar and electric. So it's an ongoing project, and it's been a very rewarding one.
1: What's your favorite time of year on the farm?
0: Yeah, it's coming up very soon because it's a very extreme climate there. We have brutal winters, and we have gorgeous summers, and then these lovely interim springs and autumns. I think spring, I hope I'll get back in about 7 or 8 weeks, and it'll be, everything will be just thundering along. And out of that bleak winter, you get these fantastic, fantastic green shoots, and life is full of optimism, and I couldn't be more happier then.
1: My guest today is Sam Neill, who was telling me about his life in acting, winemaking, and how he managed to fly under the radar of fame. You wrote this memoir, Sam, as you were undergoing treatment for blood cancer. Was it intended as a kind of distraction while you were dealing with that news?
0: Yeah, it all came on very quickly, and I suddenly realised that I was going to be confined to quarters in Sydney, and I was having chemotherapy. I had nothing to do. I couldn't go to work. I was very much on my own. I thought I better do something with my brain, because one of the great things about my job is my brain's always working. I'm learning lines and working out how to do stuff. I had nothing to do with my brain, so I thought I'll start writing. I had no intention of writing a book. I just write anecdotes from my life, and maybe the kids will enjoy it. So I'd go to bed thinking, what will I write about tomorrow? And it would be stuff that would, I think, oh, that might be good. And I'd get up in the morning, and it would, it became quite sort of obsessive. Then when I got to about 50,000 words, it seemed to be quite a lot. Now I went out for lunch with the great David Marr, and I said, how many words do you need for a book? I said, I don't know, what do you think? I've got 50,000 words. He said, you're halfway there, dear boy. So I thought, well, I'll carry on. And we were telling stories, and at one stage I said, did I ever tell you this? He said, stop right there. That's your title. Did I ever tell you this? Very good title. I said, All right, well, you know what you're doing. I'll use that. So that's where the title came from. And the book, it wasn't written in any sequence or anything. I didn't start at the beginning and end at the end. And it was written in a hurry.

0: That's the truth of it. Because I actually wasn't sure how long I had to live. So I thought, better get this done.
1: It's a big thing to think that I suddenly have this limited time. I imagine death goes from being something quite abstract and something that's way off in the distance, we all like to think. What did it do to your sense of death, that thought that, okay, maybe this is a matter of months that I have left?
0: Yeah, well, I mean, that's still true today. I'm still having treatment every fortnight. And that's the thing about cancer. You're living with it all the time and it can roar back at any point. So I'm pretty much resigned to that idea and I'm at peace with it. I've had to work out, am I afraid of dying? We're all going to die. That doesn't worry me. The only thing that concerns me is not getting things finished. I wanted to finish the book and I'm doing a little job over here at the moment. I don't want the cancer. I want to finish that job. I want to finish the next vintage. There's things I want to do with my kids that I haven't finished yet. You know, so it's unfinished business that would get me rather than the death thing itself.
1: You describe yourself in the memoir as a crusty bachelor, but it's clear that you've got such a talent for friendship. How important was having friends to lean on over the last year and a half?
0: Yes, it does really throw into relief who cares for you and who doesn't. And I've had wonderful support, really wonderful support. I'm immensely grateful for my friends and the ones that have rallied around me and family too, of course. You know, the last thing the Beatles ever said was, the love you take is equal to the love you make. That's always resonated for me.
1: In thinking about the trajectory that your life has taken, Sam, you refer to it as being like a driverless train careering along and every now and again the direction switches. What kind of life might you have led, do you think, if you hadn't said yes to that first film in New Zealand? Where might the train have taken you instead?
0: You know, when Dad retired from the army, he went into the family business, who were wines and spirits, actually, mostly, and home appliances and things like that, Dunedin, Otago-based. And he did offer me a job there, and wisely I said, no, I don't think business is for me. And at one point he said, what about a short-term commission in the army? You've got to get a proper job, my boy. I said, I don't think I'd be much of a soldier, Dad. So if I hadn't done this, I don't know where I would have gone. But I think one of the great things for me was actually coming to Australia. And Australia's been so good for me and completely opened my horizons. Some of the work I've done here is some of my favourite stuff. Things like The Dish and Sweet Country, Death in Brunswick, Dead Calm, that was an important one, and, yeah, Evil Angels. Films like that have been not necessarily the biggest films in your career, but ones you're terribly attached to.
1: I have to say I'm not sure that I would have had an hour with Dunedin's greatest home appliance salesman. So I'm, for one, I'm glad that you pursued the train to Australia and then on to all those other roles. Sam, it's really lovely to hear some of your stories. Thank you for being my guest on Conversations.
0: Thank you so much, Sarah.

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1: That was my 2023 conversation with the beloved actor Sam Neill, who died this week at the age of 78.

0: That was Crowded House, of course, with Better Be Home Soon. This conversation was recorded on the lands of the Turrbal and Yagara peoples. The executive producer was Eliza Kirsch. I'm Sarah Kanoski. Thanks for listening.
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3: What is going on with Australian politics? Why does it look so much like a food fight? I'm Annabelle Crabb, and on behalf of the nation, I'm calling for time out. In a brand new season of Kitchen Cabinet, I'm visiting the homes of six MPs from across the political spectrum, armed with an open mind and dessert.
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0: Good afternoon, Brianna Shepherd with ABC Radio News. The Electrical Trades Union of WA says BHP's record performance is a credit to its workers, many of whom have walked off the job today. The company has posted its highest ever annual iron ore production, releasing the figures as more than 200 staff in Port Hedland take protected industrial action over wages and conditions. ETU WA Secretary Adam Woodidge says the results show its workers deserve better treatment.
1: They've got a highly skilled workforce that deliver those results to them here in Port Hedland.

0: And that highly skilled workforce today is voting with their feet and going on strike. Because what BHP have been failing to do is listen to the key claims of this workforce.
1: In a statement, a BHP spokesperson told the ABC the company remains committed to bargaining in good faith. The Legalise Cannabis WA party has unveiled Craig Buchanan as its candidate in the upcoming Secret Harbour state by-election. Voters in the Southern Perth seat will head to the polls on August 29 to replace long-serving MP Paul Papalia, who retired from state politics last week. Legalise Cannabis says Dr Buchanan is a former two-term City of Rockingham councillor and a long-term South Metropolitan resident. Former political staffer and author Georgia Tree was named as Labor's candidate last week, and former Submariner Ryan Robertson is expected to be endorsed by the WA Liberal Party this weekend. One Nation is yet to announce its candidate. The head of Monash University has told the Royal Commission on Anti-Semitism that academic freedom should involve disagreeing well. Georgia Lenton-Williams has more.
2: Vice-Chancellor and President of Monash University, Sharon Pickering, told the Commission Jewish students and staff reported being abused when they walked past a protest encampment in 2024, and some avoided coming to campus at all. She said the university was improving its policies and complaints processes, and there was cultural work to be done about disagreeing well. She told the Commission this is the core purpose of a university, the contest of ideas and academic freedom. Professor Pickering expressed concern for former student Paris Enten, who earlier gave evidence about her mental health declining because of anti-Semitic experiences.
1: A WA researcher developing an artificial placenta in a world first says the program could help improve survival outcomes for preterm babies. The Women and Infants Research Foundation in Perth has been working for 14 years on the project, which aims to replicate the womb for babies born before 28 weeks gestation. Chief Scientist Professor Matt Kemp has told 102.5 ABC Perth the artificial placenta has been trialled in sheep and is one day hoped to help preterm babies.
3: This proportion of very, very small babies born right at the border of viability, where survival is poor and long-term outcomes are also not that great. A bridge to better survival outcomes, better chance at a long and healthy life.
1: Two Perth men will have to pay more than $6,000 after illegally fishing for abalone near Dunsborough in the state's southwest. Fisheries officers say the men were found with more than 200 shucked abalone at Cape Naturalist in December 2024. The daily in-season limit is 20 abalone per person each day. One of the men also didn't have a relevant abalone fishing licence. Overseas, and Iran's Revolutionary Guard says it's continuing to target US military sites in retaliation for US attacks and will continue to further disrupt global energy markets. Tehran says it's not prepared to negotiate with the US while under bombardment, as Middle East correspondent Matthew Doran explains.
4: The cycle of US strikes and Iranian retaliatory attacks is continuing, and it shows no sign of easing anytime soon, particularly since the US reimposed its naval blockade of Iranian ports and ships on Wednesday morning, Australia time. Donald Trump has been threatening to hit Iran even harder if it doesn't come to the negotiating table. Iran, as it has been insisting for weeks now, says it won't be negotiating if it is still under fire.
1: And in the AFL, Fremantle coach Justin Longmuir says the club will rest star Shay Bolton this weekend for its away clash against Port Adelaide. Bolton is managing an injury, reportedly a hand problem. His place in the side will be covered by Hayden Young, who returns from a groin strain. Longmuir says giving Bolton a week to recover made sense.
5: Bolts, we could have pushed through, we could have managed this injury, but he'll benefit in the long run from just having a week off. Yeah, those type of situations are a no-brainer.
1: Perth's weather, cloudy, very high chance of showers. Right now in town, it's 20 degrees. ABC News.
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Welcome to Late Night Live, coming to you from Gadigal Land. I'm David Marr. The big dreams of tech bros about making fortunes in space and building a bolt hole for the human race somewhere out beyond the stars is all, according to the Australian philosopher Ben Bramble, hot air.

0: Later, I'll be talking to him about his book Lunacy, 10 False Promises of the New Space Age. But first, they've been presented as diplomatic triumphs, Albo with a lei round his neck, signing treaties with Pacific nations, Vanuatu, the Solomons, and now Fiji. What they mean and what they do is less clear, and ditto whether they're in the best interests of the Pacific. Sugar-hit diplomacy is the name Joanne Wallace gives to these treaties. They are, she writes, the diplomatic equivalent of a Mars bar. The government gets the sugar rush of making an announcement, but there's no guarantee that these arrangements will deliver long-term outcomes. Joanne Wallace is Professor of International Security and Director of the Security in the Pacific Islands Research Program at Adelaide University. She's also a non-resident senior fellow at the Brookings Institution. And she's just published, with co-author Jack Corbett, the book Neighbours, Australia and the Pacific. Joanne, welcome to Late Night Live.
1: Thank you for having me.
0: That is a pretty tough verdict, Joanne, sugar hit diplomacy. It's not all nothing, is it? Or are you really willing to dismiss it so completely?
1: I don't dismiss it completely. What the treaties do has meaning, but my concern is that, like a Mars bar, you get a nice sugar rush, you feel secure, you feel that you've made a gain. But over the long term, it doesn't do a lot for your health, or in the case of a treaty, a lot for your security. And that is because I have concerns about what these treaties deliver for Australia in the long term.
0: Does Australia have the military capacity to defend, say, Vanuatu against attack from even a minor military power?
1: This is the million-dollar question. It's very unlikely. You just need to think about how reliant we are on the United States for our own security. The AUKUS submarines are a perfect example of the fact that we don't feel that we can secure ourselves at the moment and that we need to acquire more capability to do so. And, of course, we rely on the United States and the UK to do that. So the idea that if something were to occur in Fiji, some kind of external attack, that we would be able to steam over to Fiji and defend it, to me is fairly unlikely. We have seen this in the past, for example, in 1999, when Australia led the INTERFET intervention into what is now Timor-Leste following the independence referendum there. We struggled to deploy our personnel, and Timor-Leste is much closer to Australia than Fiji is. And that's because we didn't have logistical capability to do so. We had to essentially beg the United States, who very reluctantly ended up giving us that support. You saw it again when the volcanic eruption and tsunami in Tonga. We sent over one of our massive LHD, one of our new vessels. It lost power after a day and was not functional for several days. It's very hard for Australia to deploy significant force over long distances on our own. So I would have questions about what we could realistically do if Fiji were under attack. Of course, sitting behind that is the unlikelihood of Fiji ever being under attack. So in some ways, we've taken a gamble here. We've given a guarantee, gambling that we'll never have to see it through.
0: But is the real driver for these treaties not so much defence as money?
1: Well, a cynic, and at times I find myself quite cynical about these treaties, and I've described them as a transaction. Essentially, Australia tries to extract undertakings from our different Pacific neighbours, most recently Vanuatu and Fiji, relating to what they will do and their external relations, and they never say it explicitly, but of course their external relations with China. And in return, we promise and make pledges of large amounts of money. It's $1 billion in Fiji and about $500 million in respect of Vanuatu. So a reading would be that these are a form in many ways of a contract. We get something and we give aid and other assistance in return. So from the Pacific Island countries' perspectives, they're quite a rational thing for them to be doing. I would never criticise Fiji or Vanuatu's decisions to do this because when you're a small country, you play the hand you're dealt, and one of the hands that you're dealt is your sovereignty. And your sovereignty gives you the right to enter into these different agreements, and it gives you the right to decide which foreign security forces can use your soil. So they've made a rational calculation that making these agreements with Australia will give them a big payday. My concern for Australia's perspective is

0: because they're transactions, they're only ever as good as their last transaction. So we've offered $1 billion to Fiji now. How many years do we have to renew that payment? Have we written a blank check that we can't pay? And that's a risk, because this is the risk of this the sugar rush diplomacy that myself and my colleague Salete Tangavakatini from Fiji have described, is that you make the payment, but the payment's only as good until the next deal comes along. We would argue that there are different ways that Australia could be pursuing its diplomacy that would be much more sustainable in the long term. Probably, you know, the vegetarian, pescatarian approach to diplomacy, if you will.
1: Well, let's have a look at the Fiji Treaty. It's not one, it's actually two agreements in there.
0: Yeah, so there's I've focused in my work, because I'm a security scholar, on the Defence Treaty, which I think is the most significant. I mean, it's Australia's fourth military alliance in our history, and before that we only had them with the United States and New Zealand before we got the one with Papua New Guinea last year and this year with Fiji. There's the accompanying Vuvale Treaty as well, that has pillars relating to people-to-people links, economic development and security. They are trying to create a very extensive level of cooperation and integration between Australia and Fiji, which has been a long-term aim of Australia. It's at least for the last decade, wanted to integrate Pacific Island countries more into our orbit. Again, there's a risk to what we're doing, though, because that agreement is very substantive, but my concern is that we've raised expectations and made promises that we potentially can't see through.
1: Is the fundamental here that Fiji has to choose between us and China?
0: Well, that would be the Australian government's perspective of what they have achieved with this treaty, and that's certainly what a lot of the commentary claims that it has achieved. The risk of a treaty like this, and this is another reason why we'll describe it as sugar rush diplomacy, is that a treaty is really only as good as the political will in the two allies remains favourable to that treaty. We only need to look at how Donald Trump has approached the United States treaties to see that if a new leader comes in who is more hostile or sceptical about treaties, everything can fall apart. So the treaty at the moment is being viewed as a win, in inverted commas, for Australia. How long that win lasts, if the government were to change, and the Fijian government is not necessarily one that will linger. I mean, Rumbuka, the Prime Minister, is an older man. He's not going to be Prime Minister forever. There's no guarantees that this will endure. And this is why I would prefer our diplomacy to focus on longer-term, broad-based relationship building between Australians and Fijians that will create the links that will endure, rather than the whims of the political level.
1: But you write that you deplore the fact that Australia looks at the Pacific primarily through the eyes of the China threat.
0: Yeah.
1: And does the treaty with Fiji actually prevent Fiji dealing with China?
0: Well, no. And this is one of the issues that I have with treaties, is treaties are largely unenforceable. So theoretically, you could take, you know, if a country breaches its obligations under a treaty, you could take it to the International Court of Justice or pursue other legal mechanisms. But that's not a realistic path to take. So you end up, enforcement becomes either threatening to withdraw what we are providing to Fiji under the treaty. So we could say, well, we'll stop providing the assistance that we've promised.
1: Yes.
0: Or you could introduce sanctions. So you could say, we're going to stop your officials travelling, or we're going to prevent your military from engaging in exercises with ours. But the risk in our situation and the corner that we have painted ourselves into in Australia is that if we took any of those actions, Fiji could just as easily turn around and say, okay, well, we'll get that from China instead.
1: Mm.
0: So the enforcement is in many ways illusory, and this is one of the other reasons that I'm sceptical about the treaty approach. It can give people a false sense of security about our relationships in the Pacific.
1: Does it also encourage the Pacific to militarise?
0: Well, this is my concern, and this is what my colleague Salote and I raised, is that at the moment the Ocean of Peace Treaty, which is the Mutual Defence

0: treaty that we have with Fiji states that it is open to other Pacific Island countries joining it, provided they can meet the purposes of the treaty. The implicit assumption there is that they have a military that's capable of meeting the requirements of the treaty. Now, there is only Papua New Guinea, Fiji, Tonga and New Zealand that have military, so it's only a small number. But New Zealand is already making sympathetic signals towards that treaty. Whether they see that through is another matter, but there is a risk that if it's seen in the Pacific that being a member of this treaty is providing Fiji and potentially New Zealand, and of course, remembering we already have our treaty with Papua New Guinea, providing them with a level of influence over the strategic landscape in the Pacific that they may calculate, other countries may calculate that, okay, oh, we might need to develop a military too so we can become get a seat at that table. And a military is a mixed blessing, particularly in a Pacific Island country that is relatively small. They're very expensive to maintain. So it, you think about the debates we have in Australia about our defence spending, amplify that 100 times in a small Pacific Island country, the budgetary requirements that and what it would take away from more pressing developmental priorities is quite significant. You know, but a military can be useful in a humanitarian disaster. They're the ones that usually have the logistical capability to respond very quickly.
1: Yes.
0: But they're also the ones that can lead coups. And we have seen this in Fiji in 1987. There were two military coups, ironically led by Rambuka. And then 2006, of course, there was the more recent military coup. So it is a mixed blessing, a military. And if this treaty and if this approach were to encourage militarisation across the region, I think, again, that is something that we may, and the Pacific may come to regret.
1: So, to be clear, the treaty that we've just signed with Fiji has a provision in it that other countries could join it.
0: Yes, the vision is that this becomes, hopefully, and this has been an aim of Australia for a while now, that this becomes a regional security mechanism. So Rambuka, the Prime Minister of Fiji, has been driving this ocean of peace idea for the last few years, and he got Pacific Island Forum leaders to adopt it as a regional priority at their leaders' meeting last year. And the treaty is named after this, and the implication is that this treaty could develop to become this regional mechanism, which Australia finds very attractive because the idea is that it will be able to further enmesh Pacific Island countries within its strategic orbit.
1: On ABC Radio National, this is Late Night Live. I'm David Marr, and I am speaking to Joanna Wallace, Professor of International Security, Director of the Security in the Pacific Islands Research Program at Adelaide University, but more to the point right now, co-author with Jack Corbett of the book Neighbours, Australia and the Pacific. You point out that this kind of alliance of Pacific nations with military would lead to a sort of a two-tier Pacific where some nations have militaries and are all in this tight alliance or some sort of alliance, and the rest haven't. What would be wrong with having that kind of two-tier Pacific?
0: Well, as I've argued, the risk is that the two-tier Pacific does the two tiers of participation in a future ocean of peace, broader ocean of peace alliance is that it does encourage militarisation. The other risk is that you create an us and them environment where
1: yes.
0: The countries with militaries are seen as somewhat separate to the countries that aren't. And solidarity is one of the great strengths and one of the great ways that Pacific Island countries have, I argue, to protect their own interests. And if that is eroded, I think that will be a great shame for Pacific solidarity and therefore their ability to negotiate on other issues of pressing concern like climate change, where they've used their solidarity so effectively.
1: Mm. Was China's missile a commentary on this just signed treaty with Fiji?
0: Look, I'm not a military person, so from what I understand from others, you can't stand up these missile tests very quickly. So I imagine, at least if the reporting is correct, the commentary is correct, that it wasn't a deliberate plan. It was more probably from the Chinese perspective a happy accident. But I think it was, at least from the people I've spoken to from the Pacific, it was interpreted as a reminder to the Pacific. It was interpreted as a sense that, okay, you know, we have to be careful about the way that we pursue our security. a lot of the Australian commentary, which is very pro the Australian government's position, argues that, you know, this just enforces the idea that, you know, the Pacific should pursue security treaties with us and should pursue greater security integration with us. But so some people in the Pacific, at least what people I've spoken to, it was interpreted as a reminder to the Pacific that, okay, maybe we don't want to put ourselves out here in this way. And certainly in Fiji, it was interpreted in some quarters as, why are we putting this target on our backs by putting ourselves forward under this treaty arrangement with Australia quite emphatically as we have?
1: What do the islands think of Australia, particularly when we're going around getting them to sign treaties of this kind? Are we seen as bullies?
0: Well, I can't speak for what Pacific Islanders think, but we have done a lot of work at Adelaide University, particularly in Solomon Islands and Vanuatu. Going around, we've done surveys and focus groups with hundreds of people across both those countries for the last 4 years, and they generally have a very positive view of Australia. We need to remember, and I think this is sometimes lost in the Australian debate about the Pacific, we actually, I would argue, we have a lack of confidence in ourselves in the Pacific. If you read all the dominant commentary about the China threat and Australia's lost the Pacific, you would think that Australia had failed in its Pacific diplomacy. It couldn't be further from the truth. We actually do very well in the everyday work of diplomacy, the everyday work of delivering education, medicine, humanitarian disaster relief, climate change adaptation. There's a lot that we do that just doesn't get reported, I guess, because it's not. You know, exciting or sexy, but so the general perspective across, at least in the many hundreds of people that we have spoken to, is positive. If anything, they want more Australia. They want us. My Pacific colleagues at Adelaide University often say to me, "We want to feel you," and by that they mean they want the in person relationships between people. They want, and that's not to say that they suddenly want to be flooded with Australian defence officials or police, but there are many other types of Australians that could be in the Pacific and many other ways that Pacific Islanders could be coming to Australia and building those feelings and relations. And the ones that we already have, as I say, are very positively viewed.
1: Are we a difficult country for Pacific Islanders to visit? How good are our, how open are we to them?
0: Well, this has been the perennial complaint from Pacific Island countries about how difficult it is to come here. We have made some improvements in recent years, but there is still a long way to go. Several Pacific Island countries, and most recently Vanuatu, have pushed for visa-free entry to Australia, which we give to, I mean, no, an Australian's response is, we don't have visa-free entry for anybody, but we have visa waiver programs, of course, for most European countries, the United States. And they would like something similar. At the moment, the paperwork that someone from the Pacific has to collate, I mean, hundreds of pages sometimes, bank statements, you know, being able to show that you can support yourself, that you're not going to stay too long. It's quite an effort just to be able to come to visit your inverted commas Pacific family. So there is something that there are, and, you know, to their credit, the government has said that under the agreement with Fiji, efforts will be made to streamline that. I hope that that is the case, but at the moment it is very hard.
1: We've talked in detail about the treaty with Fiji. Is the treaty that we've signed with Vanuatu the same kind, or is it different construction?
0: The treaty with Vanuatu, the main distinction is that because Vanuatu doesn't have a military, it's not a mutual defence treaty of the same type
1: right.
0: as Fiji. The treaty with Vanuatu is a really interesting case study, and Vanuatu, you would say if you were looking at this as an international relations observer, has done very well in their negotiations with Australia on the Nakamal Agreement. Last year, when Prime Minister Albanese went over to sign the original Nakamal Agreement, it was going to provide Australia with a veto on Chinese infrastructure, critical infrastructure financing in Vanuatu. The new version does not provide that undertaking. So Vanuatu has managed to secure the same assistance that we were offering last year, but for less onerous undertakings on their part. Again, there are undertakings about, you know, that Vanuatu will consult about security arrangements, and it's being, again, interpreted by commentators in Australia favourable to this approach as a positive. But the same concerns that I would raise about the Fiji Treaty apply to the Vanuatu one. The unenforceability is almost negligible. They've got a very weak dispute resolution clause. And the other risk is that we've undertaken in that agreement that Vanuatu will be able to come to us first, should come to us first if they want infrastructure financing, for example. But the question is, we don't have endless pockets, and Vanuatu does have very significant infrastructure needs. So what will happen if Vanuatu quite justifiably asks us for infrastructure finance that we just can't provide? Suddenly the agreement, you know, and they seek it elsewhere, say from China, and that's when the illusory nature of the agreement will be laid bare, because there will be relatively little that we would be able to do without worsening our relationship with Vanuatu.
1: Why did Australia sign that treaty in the end, if it was so important originally that it cut off those links with China?
0: Well, the perception is that it's being sold as still cutting off the links with China. But I would argue that that is relatively symbolic. There's not actually much of substantive cutoff behind that. We have to remember that, and I think this is not a criticism of the Australian diplomats. I think it's more of our political class and our media, some quarters of our media, that have really painted the Australian government into a corner. In 2022, in the lead up to the federal election, Solomon Islands signed their security agreement with China. And at the time, Penny Wong was our shadow foreign affairs spokesperson, and she decried that as the worst foreign policy blunder since World War II. That meant that when Labor came into government in 2022, it had kind of created a rod for its own back. Anything that China is now seen to achieve in the Pacific is an easy free kick for the coalition, or gosh, One Nation, to criticise Australia, to criticise the Labor government for, because, you know, they can say, well, you said this was the first worst foreign policy blunder. Look what you've done.
1: Mm.
0: So they've kind of made it very difficult to let anything happen in the Pacific that is perceived as favouring China. And we haven't helped ourselves either. And I say this very reluctantly, because I have a lot of respect for Penny Wong as a politician and as a thinker, but her describing us as being in a permanent state of contest in the Pacific is unhelpful, because the problem with the permanent state of conflict is that it's never ending. You know, where is the end point of this contest if it's permanent? And a contest is also a very zero-sum way to see our diplomacy in the region. You either win or you lose. There's no room for compromise. There's no room for a grey area. So we've kind of created this bidding war with China in the Pacific that has no obvious end point.
1: What we don't think about very much in this country is our obligations to PNG. What are they at the moment? Are we obliged to defend PNG?
0: Well, the wording of the treaty and the wording of the treaty with Fiji is the same. We've adopted the same wording as those treaties as are in the ANZUS treaty with the United States and with New Zealand, which is that we will consult in the event of that one of the partners or the allies is threatened, but it will be subject to domestic political processes. So that's why the Australian government has always had anxiety about ANZUS, is that it's not a stone cold guarantee that the United States will ever definitely show up to defend us if we were threatened, compared to the NATO treaty, which is much more emphatic that if one NATO member is threatened, it is taken as a threat against all NATO members and they will respond. So we've always had a relatively weak guarantee, and we've included that similar guarantee to Fiji and PNG. But even if it is weak and subject to domestic political processes, there's still a lot of reputational pressure to see through an alliance. So it would be quite significant reputationally for Australia if Fiji were to be threatened and we were not to respond.
1: What would happen if Bougainville blew up again?
0: Yes, well, this is something I've raised in my work on the PNG treaty. I will preface this by saying that I wrote my first book about Bougainville, and that I have a lot of respect for what Bougainvillians have achieved in their peace process. And I don't think there is any appetite for a return to conflict in Bougainville. They've worked very hard now for more than 20 or 30 years to achieve peace. But it is not unforeseeable There are still a lot of weapons that float around. Weapons disposal was never completed in Bougainville, and there are weapons that come across the border from Solomon Islands. So it is not unforeseeable that something should happen, that something could happen in Bougainville, particularly as Bougainville's independence, although the Bougainville Autonomous Government sees it happening quite soon, realistically probably won't occur then, and certainly the PNG government doesn't seem to be in a hurry for it to occur. So something could happen in Bougainville. Now, the treaty that we have with PNG

0: the treaty that we have with PNG only covers external threats. So we could claim in Australia that according to the terms of the treaty, anything that happens in Bougainville is an internal matter. It is not Australia's purview.
1: Yeah.
0: But the reputational question then comes into play. And it does put us in a very interesting position in Australia because more than 97% of Bougainvillians voted in favour of independence at their referendum in 2019. That referendum was broadly agreed to have been conducted in free and fair conditions, so as a legitimate outcome. What would happen if something happened in Bougainville and we felt pressure to support the Papua New Guinea government to suppress Bougainvillian moves towards independence? I'm not sure how that would play domestically in Australia, and I'm very glad that I'm not sitting somewhere in Russell offices or in the DFAT building having to make the plans about what would happen if that ever occurred, because it would be an extremely sticky situation. Now, a critic could respond to me and say, well, we would always face that challenge, whether we had this treaty or not, because of our close relationship with the Papua New Guinea government. But the treaty has just added another layer of obligation and of reputational risk that I think, and look, Australian governments have resisted this since PNG's independence of providing this security guarantee. And I think that it was not wise to create it now. And also not forgetting that PNG shares a border with Indonesia. Again, no foreseeable risk at the moment of a conflict with Indonesia, it's not unforeseeable that something could occur over that border. The West Papuan independence movement does have some armed elements, and if something would occur there, we've now provided this guarantee, that would be an external conflict. And suddenly we could find ourselves facing Indonesia over that border.
1: Look, just to ask you a deeply unfair question to end. What should Australia do about China in the Pacific?
0: I wouldn't want to be taken in my comments to be implying that Australia has no right to be concerned about China. Of course we do. We have legitimate strategic concerns about China. China is not acting in a way that should give us any confidence about its intentions in the future. But I think that there are better ways to go about how we respond to China in the Pacific. I would actually completely remove any sense of competition with China in our relations with the Pacific. I would run, if I was Prime Minister for a day, I would strip that language of competition out and instruct our diplomats and our other officials to stop thinking in that mindset and to relate to Pacific Island countries as important and interesting neighbours in their own right, and have confidence that they will meet us in that space. Have confidence that the many decades of support, of relationships that we have had with the Pacific, which of course have had their ups and downs and our history is very problematic, Jack and I do go through that in our book, but have confidence that they see us and understand us as we are and that they trust us, and have confidence that we can trust them, that ultimately they will act in a way that is best for their security and for ours. So it would be politically very challenging for the government. As I said, they are in a tight spot, and much of the media would probably make it very difficult for them. But I've always remembered something that I went to a workshop that Chinese academics spoke at many years ago in Canberra, and one of them said that China's in the Pacific Islands to remind Australia what it feels like to have Australia and the United States in the South China Sea. And it was that sense that we're in your neighbourhood because you're in ours. And that always has stayed with me, because I think China's main interest in the Pacific is to make us feel anxious. And we have in many ways played into that desire by amplifying and by responding so full-throatedly to every time China does something or is even rumoured to be doing something in the Pacific. We've fed that sense of competition and we've fed our own anxiety. And I think if we were to diffuse that by saying, look, we're not going to play that game, I think that would be a game changer. And it would improve our relationships with Pacific Island countries, because there wouldn't be this sense that we saw them as prizes to be won in a permanent contest. It would give them the sense that we saw them as neighbours who were important and valuable to us for themselves and in their own right, and that our interest isn't going to wane when

0: China stops being a threat. And we know history tells us that China will inevitably eventually end up being will stop being a threat, but the Pacific will still be there as our neighbours, and that's what we need to be thinking about.
1: Would we join a war to defend Taiwan?
0: that's not my area of expertise.
1: Look, it's just another unfair question. This is Late Night Live. We ask unfair questions. What's your hunch on that one?
0: I think that there is every suggestion that we would, when you read between the lines of what Australian officials say, and I think that there's a very strong push in the Australian commentariat and think tank community for us to do that. Whether that is the best approach is a different question, but that is a question for someone with more specific expertise than me.
1: Pull back from there, back to the Pacific. You a pessimist or an optimist about, you know, the next 10, 20 years in the Pacific?
0: I'm an optimist because, as I say, you know, we know from the many hundreds of people who we've spoken to that there is a lot of love and a lot of warmth towards us. You know, there's scepticism and there's criticism, but overwhelmingly the Pacific views us positively, and I don't think that we give ourselves enough credit for that. And I think if we were to frame our relations in the region in a much more positive light, there's a lot of room to Pacific Island countries will meet us halfway. And I'm optimistic. I think there's a lot that we could be doing, and we are making good moves, but there is a lot more that we can do, and I think that we hopefully will.
1: Joanne, thanks for joining us on Late Night Live.
0: Thank you very much.
1: I've been talking to Joanne Wallace, who is co-author with Jack Corbett of the book that's just been published, Neighbours, Australia and the Pacific. Joanne is Professor of International Security and Director of the Security in the Pacific Islands Research Program at Adelaide University. And this is Late Night Live. Coming up, outer space.

0: Since SpaceX launched on the stock exchange last month, its shares have fallen 42%. But there are still hundreds of billions of dollars invested in the notion that space might be big business. Listen to Elon Musk and Jeff Bezos, and you'd believe we'll soon be living, mining, even holidaying in space, perhaps becoming a multi-planetary species. The philosopher Ben Bramble has other ideas. None of the reasons for us living out there add up as far as he's concerned, and he's set out his reasons in a book he's called Lunacy, 10 False Promises of the New Space Age. He's dedicated the book, for heaven's sake. Ben is lecturer in philosophy at the Fenner School of Environment and Society at the Australian National University and a mission specialist at the university's Institute for Space. Ben, welcome to Late Night Live.
1: Thanks, David. It's an honour to be here.
0: You make it clear that the old space age, the space age we're having, doesn't worry you. It's the new

0: expand human civilization into space. This involves many more humans outside of low Earth orbit. Previously, only 20-odd humans have been outside low Earth orbit, and that was in the Apollo era. But now with Artemis and these other projects, we're aiming to put many thousands and possibly, if Musk and others have their way, some millions into space. The other big difference between now and what's come before has to do with private industry and their contributions. So before, they were sort of commissioned by governments to build things and help out with government-designed missions. But now, private companies are really, they're contributing to designing the missions themselves. In fact, some of them have missions all their own planned, like Musk's missions to Mars, ultimately.
1: This notion of the free enterprise possibilities out there is also bullshit, isn't it? Because huge amounts of government money are required to subsidise the activities of Elon Musk and so on.
0: Absolutely, yeah. It's hugely expensive. I think until recently, perhaps still, Elon Musk's main source of income was actually government grants. That's a fact that surprises many people. Hugely lucrative for those who are building the things that governments want them to build. But also it's these companies who are sort of talking the governments into doing these things. And they talk the governments into doing these things largely not by appeal to sort of profitability per se, but it's often sort of geopolitical advantage and backing up humanity, for example, on Mars, and inspiring humanity. I mean, ultimately, I don't want to be too cynical, but I think ultimately it's all about military advantage, as we might talk about later.
1: Tell us about O'Neill cylinders.
0: So Gerard O'Neill was a Princeton lecturer in the 80s and 90s, and he was actually a teacher of Jeff Bezos, it turns out, and a mentor to him in some sense. And he's actually quite a brilliant writer and a popularizer of many of these sort of nerdy techie plans to conquer outer space. And what he envisaged was massive space stations in space near Earth that rotated in a way that you could walk around on them like Earth. They generated artificial gravity. And he thought that you could fill them with towns and cities and even oceans and forests, and they'd be really massive. And you have to construct them out of asteroids. You have to get your resources to build them from out of space. But yeah, they'd be essentially nice places to live, he thought. And he envisaged sending millions or even ultimately trillions of human beings into these giant space stations. That's where we should move, he thought. That's where humanity's real future lies.
1: But you asked the question in your book, why would anybody want to?
0: You'd be surprised. A lot of people do want to. And Jeff Bezos likes the idea of these. He likes the idea of a lot of what O'Neill sketched out. One reason they want to is that they think that both O'Neill and Bezos believe that if we move out into these space stations and more generally pursue the ends of the new space age, we take a lot of pressure off Earth's own ecosystems. This is what they say anyway. I'm not convinced that this is motivating them, but they think that if we mine from out of space, we don't have to mine from Earth. If we live in outer space, we don't have to live on Earth, and we could holiday on Earth. I mean, it's a perverse idea, really, I think.
1: Ben, you cast doubt on all of the arguments in favour of, going out into space, living out in space, all of the arguments which arise from the notion that we're going to exhaust the resources of the Earth, or we're going to despoil them, or the Earth is going to become in some way uninhabitable. Now, why do you dismiss all of those arguments?
0: One of the big arguments is to save humanity.
1: Yes.
0: We've got to get out there to save humanity, to back up humanity. Musk and Bezos talk all the time about climate change and the crises besetting Earth, but they kind of give the impression of believing and sometimes explicitly say that they've given up on Earth. And this is very dangerous, I think, because the plans that they have to save Earth are very, very unfeasible. Let me just say briefly why their timelines are off. They think that Mars would be an ideal planet B or backup for humanity. in case our planet

0: becomes uninhabitable. The trouble is, you know, Mars kills us in many different kinds of ways. There's no oxygen. Well, it's a CO2 atmosphere. The gravity is very much lower than on Earth. There are constant dust storms. The water is buried. There's constant bombardment by radiation. It's a very lethal place. We'd have to solve so many complex and fundamental scientific problems before we could possibly do it. And this would take hundreds of years. And then Musk wants to terraform Mars. And if we're going to terraform it, I mean, he jokes about exploding nukes on the poles and warming the planet in that way. But to realistically terraform Mars, even if we knew how to do it, it would take 1,000 years. So that whole time we'd have to be living, even if we had a self-sustaining colony there, we'd have to be living underground. And it would be a misery. And we probably wouldn't succeed in terraforming it. And we'd be dooming our civilization if we did this.
1: And again in the book, you come back to the idea that rather than these extravagant notions, just fix up things on Earth.
0: That's right. I think Earth is not a failed project. We can save Earth if we dramatically take the sort of action that we should have been taking for decades. We face a moral emergency on our world today. The fact that we haven't been able to cooperate as a species well enough to solve climate change in the decades up until now, this is a disaster when it comes to the sorts of people we are. We really need to ensure that we're the sorts of people who are willing to make small sacrifices to save our damn planet. And that's really all that it takes. If we're organized, the sacrifices each of us would have to make, traveling less, consuming less, recycling more, reusing more, these are very small sacrifices.
1: Ben, do you think there is, for some reason, maybe because space has been so much part of the fiction world and the imaginative world for us, you know, since the time we were kids, there's some kind of notion that out in space we would behave better?
0: Yeah, look, I think that's a really interesting idea. And certainly some sci-fi authors believe this. And you get this sense from Musk and Bezos when you listen to their speeches. But of course, many sci-fi authors have cautioned us. On the contrary, they think it could be that our worst natures could emerge. Most conflict, most war on Earth is about ego, grudges, ideology, religious fervor. And I see no reason to think that those motivations for war won't still exist in space.
1: On ABC Radio National, this is Late Night Live. I'm David Marr, and I'm talking to Ben Bramble, lecturer in philosophy at ANU, about his book, Lunacy, 10 False Promises of the New Space Age. What about that notion that somehow mining asteroids would help with human rights abuses on Earth? I mean, what is that argument?
0: Yeah, that's right. It's a few people have suggested that take mining in the Congo. There's a lot of human exploitation there and human rights abuses, child labor and so on. And some people have thought, well, if we mine asteroids, then we won't have to mine on Earth. I think that that's really the wrong kind of solution to these problems. These are moral problems that need moral solutions. It seems like if you're giving private companies the capacity to drag asteroids close to Earth, it's a recipe for disaster, because these asteroids, if they malfunction, or if the people who are running these companies are crazed or decide to hijack these projectiles, they could target us on Earth with them. So it's very, very, very, very dangerous. There's an interesting suggestion that's been made that a colony on Mars could end up being sort of the first cancer cell in the human body. It might seem like an innocent kind of place now, but over time, as it builds up and becomes more powerful and self-sufficient, if it could achieve that, then it's more likely to become a rival to Earth rather than sort of a place where we could do business ourselves and extend our own civilization.
1: Yes. I mean, if the Atlantic colonies can rise up against Britain and become the United States of America, why couldn't the colony on Mars break free of Earth and indeed perhaps even reconquer Earth? It's a wonderful possibility, Ben. I hope you're not ruling it out.
0: Yeah, look, I certainly wouldn't want to fight in that war.
1: No, no. Look, you

0: make the point, which I think is very powerful, that humanity, us, we've not really been consulted on any of this. And I think one of your fundamental arguments is that it's about time we were. But what would that consultation look like?
1: Yeah, it's a good question. And I'm open to new ideas on this. I think that in general, we need better ways of consulting with the public. I mean, you know, look at artificial intelligence, for example, and the scary future that is right on our doorstep there. I think there hasn't been consultation with the public there, and there hasn't been consultation when it comes to what's happening in space. How do we achieve that? Well, I think part of it is we want journalists to feel more free to discuss these issues. I think that there is pressure from private companies to not discuss these things, to not give them the sort of coverage and critical coverage they deserve. A lot of, you don't have to look any further really than the recent coverage of the Artemis mission 2 months ago to the moon.
0: And yes,
1: you'd be forgiven by reading the news for thinking that it was, Apollo all over again, something truly inspiring, when in fact we were only going slightly further than we've ever gone, than we'd gone previously, many decades ago. It wasn't very inspiring. But again, look at the news and you get goosebumps from it. So I think it's not really the journalist's fault. I think it's the fault of governments, and it's also the fault of companies. How do you talk these companies into being more interested in talking to regular people and thinking about what's really in humanity's best interests? It's very hard because they stand to gain big bucks. So it's...
0: Sure, and they also stand to justify the big bucks they're spending, don't they? I mean, the American space industry, both public and private, is phenomenally good at promoting its achievements, maybe that's in inverted commas there, in order to keep the money flowing. And that's a explanation enough, isn't it, for the huge hoopla around the Artemis efforts.
1: Absolutely, that's right. Lobbies and so on. I think what enables this to happen is precisely the talk by Musk and Bezos about saving humanity.
0: Yes.
1: And about this being an amazing future for humanity, expanding humanity into space. And I think partly what we need to do is puncture that idea and expose it as mistaken. So that's kind of what my book is trying to do, I guess. And what I do in the book is argue that at length in the middle part of the book, that an amazing future for humanity can be done on Earth alone, confined to Earth. I think we should be doing space science. I'm not against space science. I think discovering more about our solar system and beyond is extremely important. It enriches us greatly. What I oppose is us actually going there or expanding our civilization into space. What we should be focusing on instead is making Earth a place where everyone can fulfill their potential and flourish. And that's something that Musk and Bezos regard as a sort of dismal future if we're confined to Earth doing these things. Musk even talks about solving Earth's problems as solving one lousy problem after another. He thinks that's a very unremarkable and unexciting future. Well, I argue in the book that it's actually that's what's truly exciting, and that the space stuff, look, it's sure it's cool, it's epic, but the Death Star in Star Wars is cool and epic too. I think cool and epic things are good only when they serve humanity's interests, like the Hoover Dam.
0: yes,
1: the Panama Canal, the Channel Tunnel. Like, there are big engineering projects are fantastic, but only when they serve humanity's interests. And I think getting this idea out there, that's what we need to perhaps prompt some push for, humanity needs to rise up or stand up at least and demand that there be consultation here and demand governments take notice. We need to voice to governments directly our preference and our skepticism of the new space age.
0: And not invest in SpaceX.
1: Yeah, I think that's

0: That's exactly right. That's a big part of it.
1: And perhaps live by Carl Sagan's theory, we make discoveries, sure, but we just leave them alone.
0: Exactly, yep. Sagan, I think, was very sagacious and ahead of his time. And he said, if we go to Mars and we find microbes there, we shouldn't do anything on Mars because that would be a gift, a treasure worth more than anything. We should leave Mars to the Martians. And I completely agree with him. We should treasure space. We should treasure Mars. We should continue exploring the moons of Jupiter, for example, and Saturn. Let's go to the moon, and maybe even if we're going to build something on the moon, let it be the most incredible space telescope we've ever constructed on the dark side or the far side of the moon. This is something that's really genuinely planned, and I think that's something worth considering.
1: The military uses of space are still being investigated, aren't they?
0: That's right, exactly.
1: But isn't there supposed to be a treaty which says we won't use space for military purposes?
0: Well, yeah, I mean, so there are treaties, but none of them are especially good, to be honest. And
1: yep.
0: So one of them says you can't use nuclear weapons in space. The trouble with that is that there are so many other kinds of weapons that the treaty doesn't prohibit. There are possibly lasers that are being in development that could be launched.
1: Yes.
0: There are this really scary technology called rods from God.
1: I beg your pardon?
0: I think it's tungsten steel poles that can be projected from the moon to Earth, and it can be hugely catastrophic, more catastrophic than a nuclear weapon. And also another treaty aims to prevent conflict on the surface of the moon by prohibiting ownership of parts of the moon. The trouble with that, though, is that it doesn't prohibit landing on parts of the moon, building on parts of the moon, mining parts of the moon, and then owning what you dig up. So it's kind of a toothless treaty in a way.
1: Ben, thank you very much for joining us on Late Night Live.
0: It's been a pleasure. Thank you, Dave.
1: I've been talking to Ben Bramble, who is a lecturer in philosophy at ANU. But more to the point right now, he's the author of Lunacy, 10 False Promises of the New Space Age. And as he said a few moments ago, when asked a question by me, which was just much too broad, you've got to read the book. That's very sound advice. And that's the show. On our next, the water wars between Pakistan and India. After 60 years, New Delhi has suspended the Indus Water Treaty that shares the waters of that mighty river system between the two countries. There's big trouble ahead. Pakistan insists the treaty is still in force and has warned India not to use water as a weapon.

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1: More than 1,000 home batteries are installed in Australia every day. Every day. It's a green energy success story, placing us third in the world for battery storage capacity. But it's also changing the economics of the grid. Could virtual power plants be the answer?
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2: Why don't we tax the wealth of billionaires? Not just their income, at times some of them make very little income, but their actual wealth. California is about to have a referendum on it. In Australia, we don't even tax it when they die. That's what we're about to consider here on The Economy Stupid, recorded live at the Australian Conference of Economists in Canberra after the news and PM.

0: Good afternoon, Brianna Shepherd with ABC Radio News. Hundreds of unionised BHP workers have walked off the job at the mining giant's operations in Port Hedland. The protected industrial action over equal pay and conditions comes after months of negotiations. The eight-hour stoppage is expected to cost BHP millions of dollars in lost revenue, with foregone royalties also set to hit the state government's coffers. Australian Manufacturing Workers Union State Secretary Steve McCartney says it's about workers wanting to secure their family's future.
1: They want to make sure that those little kids growing up will grow up with decent wages and conditions. We don't want to shut this mine down. We want to make this mine profitable, but we just want them to share in the profits.
0: WA's Supreme Court has today heard a civil application from Woodside Energy to compel three activists involved in a stench gas protest to provide any documents which would reveal whether more people were involved. Kristen Morrissey, Joanna Patika and Emil Davey were all sentenced in the Perth District Court last year for their involvement in the 2023 stunt, which led to the evacuation of the 29-storey building in West Perth. Woodside's lawyer told the court the company believed more people were involved in organising the protest and it intends to pursue damages from all parties it can identify. Justice Matthew Howard reserved his decision. The leader of the Australian National University has apologised to Jewish staff and students over its management of an encampment protest in 2024. Georgia Lenton-Williams has more.
2: Facing cross-examination at the Royal Commission on Anti-Semitism, Acting Vice-Chancellor of the Australian National University, Rebecca Brown, admitted to failures in her institution's management of the encampment protest in 2024. The encampments were established at many universities to protest the war in Gaza. Professor Brown, who wasn't the university's leader during the encampment, said Jewish staff and students had the right to feel safe and respected on campus, and she's sorry they didn't. The commission heard the university has been working to combat racism and improve its processes.
0: Victoria Police says it will help US authorities as needed in their search for a Melbourne woman who's been missing for weeks in Las Vegas. Ethan Seidemann reports.
3: Sally Grace Contarino last spoke to her family nearly a month ago as the 26-year-old was preparing to fly home to Melbourne. In an interview with Nine News, her sisters Lauren and Amy say they became alarmed when she didn't arrive back as planned. Ms. Contarino was last seen on the northwestern edge of Las Vegas at a spot that borders a highway leading out of the city and into a nearby desert. Her sisters told Nine Ms. Contarino may have been planning one more hike in that area before her return. They're appealing to the public to help locate their sister. Victoria Police says it will work with US authorities as required.
0: Overseas now, and the Islamic Revolutionary Guard says it's prepared to disrupt global energy supplies and all export corridors. Middle East correspondent Matt Doran has more.
4: Analysts are taking that to mean the Bab al-Mandab Strait, the narrow opening between Yemen and Africa, could come into play, with Iranian proxies, the Houthis in Yemen, poised to start disrupting shipping through the Red Sea. While things such as oil prices surged at the height of the Iran war because those smaller Gulf states, countries like Kuwait, Bahrain, Qatar and the UAE, were struggling to get their exports out through the Strait of Hormuz, if the Bab al-Mandab Strait was now brought into play and was blocked in the same way that the Strait of Hormuz has been, that would wreak havoc on global energy markets.
0: A monkey with striking pinkish-orange lips and a black face that lives in the forests of the Democratic Republic of Congo has been confirmed as a new species. The primate was spotted and photographed hidden away in the high tree canopy of dense tropical forests in the central east of the country in 2008. After another sighting 10 years later, an international team set out to find and study the monkey and revealed it was a previously unknown species. And in the AFL, the West Coast Eagles have named an unchanged lineup for their clash with reigning premiers Brisbane at Perth Stadium on Saturday night. The Lions have included James Tunstall in their squad, replacing Bruce Reville, who misses out due to personal reasons. Fremantle, meanwhile, have made just one change to the side that defeated Sydney last week, with Hayden Young coming in to replace Shea Bolton, who's been rested. Coach Justin Longmuir says Bolton has been managing an injury in recent weeks and will benefit from having the week off. Perth's weather, cloudy outside, showers likely, the chance of a storm also likely. Right now in town, it's 19 degrees. 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
5: Good evening and welcome to PM. I'm Samantha Donovan, coming to you from the lands of the Wurundjeri people of the Kulin Nation in Melbourne. Tonight, hundreds of workers walk off the job at BHP's Port Hedland iron ore facility in WA. Also, Australia's only manganese smelter closing in Tasmania, and the epic task of getting Christopher Nolan's much-anticipated film The Odyssey to cinemas.
6: I think his king is coming back.
7: No, he's not.
8: It was sent in three parts. It's almost 3 hours long, so we have to splice the film together and actually build it onto the huge platter that plays the film.
5: We start this evening in Western Australia's Pilbara region, where hundreds of unionised workers at BHP's Port Hedland facility have walked off the job. It's one of the biggest strikes in the state's iron ore industry this century. ABC Pilbara reporter Kimberly Putland has the story for us.
9: I'm on scene here in Port Hedland, and at the moment it is, I'm in a crowd. It's a throng of black shirts, and on the shirts it says, one port, one team, one fight. So we've watched all of these workers walk off site. They've come in through drips and drabs, and we've asked about it. It's because they're all coming from different parts of the port, but quite a big turnout. We're surrounded by hundreds of people, and it's looking like the family event that they build it to be. So unions did want this to be a family-friendly event, and that was quite intentional on their part. There's been a lot of rhetoric around a return to the bad old days and whether this specific dispute might mark more industrial action and hark back to that time. But unions have been quite diligent that this is a family day. This is for kids and families and supporters. It's face painting. There's Bouncy Castle was one of their top selling points. But this is something that they've been combating the image of, that militant force, after industry bodies like Chamber of Minerals and Energy in WA have been calling them militant, telling them that they're holding the port hostage. So that's evidently an image that they're trying to dispel.
5: And what are the workers' demands?
9: Workers in the Pilbara largely are working on individual contracts. They don't have a lot of enterprise bargaining agreements. We did recently see an enterprise agreement taken up a little bit further inland with some of BHP's workers, but the ports unions have called it undercooked. And what they're calling for here are the usual things, the yearly increases, but they're calling for pay parity. So they want people to be paid the same for the same jobs instead of people who are on different amounts when they were hired at different times. But they also want clear categories that they can step up through as they work. And here's what we've heard from union representatives.
10: The reason that they've had the record iron ore production is because they've got a highly skilled workforce that deliver those results to them here in Port Hedland. And that highly skilled workforce today is voting with their feet and going on strike. Because what BHP have been failing to do is listen to the key claims of this workforce. They want to be seeing electricians getting paid the same rate of pay no matter when they were hired or who they were hired by. They also want to see key conditions that are locked in company policy, locked into an enterprise bargain agreement, so that the company can't, at their unilateral whim, change a policy overnight when the winds change.
5: Adam Woodidge is the WA Secretary of the Electrical Trades Union. Kimberly, what are locals saying is likely to be the economic impact on the Pilbara region?
9: We've been speaking to locals today, and what we're hearing from the town of Port Hedland, I think the line from Dale Stewart, the chief executive, was when BHP catches a cold, the whole town sniffles. So certainly BHP is involved in a lot of this town, and that's what we see in Pilbara towns, is a lot of influence from industry.
5: And Kimberly, what's likely to happen next?
9: Next for unions, there's a meeting on Tuesday. That will be before the Fair Work Commission. And depending on how that goes, unions haven't ruled out the next industrial action. But they say that's something they want to avoid. They want to come to an agreement and keep working forward.
5: And what's BHP had to say?
9: BHP haven't told us much. They do say they have contingency plans in place, but we're still yet to see what those are. And I suspect that'll be something that comes out as the day progresses.
5: Kimberly Putland reporting from Port Hedland. At the Royal Commission on Anti-Semitism and Social Cohesion, the head of the Australian National University has apologised for failing to keep Jewish students safe during a pro-Palestine encampment in 2024. The ANU has also faced questions about its treatment of a Palestinian student who asked for help after family members were killed in Gaza. Our reporter Bridget Fitzgerald is following the Commission hearings.
7: Sam, we had a couple of representatives from the ANU today, and a lot of these questions centred around the protests that were on campus during 2024 right around the country. So these are the pro-Palestine protesters that established Gaza solidarity encampments. In the case of ANU, the encampment lasted 110 days. It was actually the longest running protest camp at any Australian university. Sam, we heard from Professor Rebecca Brown, who's the interim vice Chancellor and President of the ANU. And I must add that, Sam, during these hearings, we have some questions from lawyers from the Royal Commission. They're leading the questioning and they're walking through the witnesses through their evidence. But there are also lawyers for interested groups, so mainly acting on behalf of Jewish and Palestinian organisations who are allowed to cross-examine. So in this case, a lawyer for the Australian Union of Jewish Students, Gabby Crafty, asked Professor Brown during cross-examination whether she conceded that she failed to keep Jewish students and staff safe. Professor Brown agreed that there were failures and says in hindsight she'd do things differently. This is an edited version of that exchange.
11: And you accept that it is not a timely response?
12: I wish that we had have done much more and sooner.
11: And do you accept that there were failings on the part of the university in respect of the encampment?
12: In hindsight, I could make a judgment call of what things may or may not have been done differently, but I was not in the decision-making seat. I think that all university leaders that are at this side of the encampment can look back and say they wish they had have done some things differently.
7: That's Professor Rebecca Brown, the Interim Vice-Chancellor of the ANU. Sam, we also heard from Professor Joan Leach, ANU's Acting Provost, during cross-examination by Yasser Bakri, a lawyer for the Australia-Palestine Advocacy Network. Professor Leach was asked about an incident relating to a Palestinian-Australian student in 2024 at ANU. This was a student who requested special consideration because she was grieving the death of multiple family members who'd been killed in the Gaza war. In response, the commission heard that she was told by a coordinator she needed to provide a death certificate in order to be considered. Professor Leach says she was aware of that incident and agreed that that response lacked empathy.
5: And Bridget, who else has appeared before the commission today?
7: Sam, we've also heard from Professor Sharon Pickering, the Vice-Chancellor and President of Monash University. Professor Pickering testified that she learned of the plans for an encampment at Monash University's Clayton campus in Melbourne in April 2024, and she immediately realised the harm it was likely to cause to students on campus, and she actually returned from an overseas trip. She then went on to detail to the Royal Commission proactive steps that she took to ensure the safety of all students and staff, including, but not limited to, requesting Meta, the social media company, to remove a social media post that she believed was anti-Semitic. She was communicating consistently with Jewish staff and students and other student groups, and she sought to remove those who weren't staff or students from the encampment on the campus. Professor Pickering says it has been important to her the whole way through to ensure that students are kept safe, were at the time and still are, and that the university remains a place for a contest of ideas.
13: The encampment was one thing, but what you're trying to do is not just bring a hostility to an end, you're trying to actually build an alternative. And a university should be an alternative to that. It should be a place where people's very different lived experiences, their different political or ideological disagreements can indeed be played out, but they should not be mistaken for hostility towards one another.
5: Professor Sharon Pickering, the Vice-Chancellor and President of Monash University, giving evidence at the Royal Commission on Anti-Semitism and Social Cohesion today. Bridget Fitzgerald, our reporter. Australia is set to lose its only manganese smelter. Administrators of Northern Tasmania's Liberty Bell Bay facility have announced its immediate closure after plans for a sale fell through. The closure will not only put hundreds of workers out of a job, it'll mean the nation is no longer able to process onshore a mineral that's critical for steelmaking and battery production. Alexandra Humphreys has more.
14: The more than 200 workers at Northern Tasmania's Liberty Bell Bay manganese smelter have been told that come Monday, they'll be out of a job. Robert Flanagan is the Tasmanian branch secretary of the Australian Workers' Union.
15: It is a big shock, and the workforce at large is just trying to absorb that news today.
14: Liberty Bell Bay went into administration in March, but a sale was expected. Administrators entered an agreement in May with a consortium looking to purchase the smelter. It entered shaky ground last month when one of the financial backers pulled out. Overnight, the deal collapsed. The site will close immediately.
15: We have had a real roller coaster since March of this year in particular, but it's been a long journey for this workforce, and they have held out hope that we'd see the resumption of production at Liberty Bell Bay. And as of last week, we still held that hope.
14: It's one of the region's largest employers, helping to keep the local economy ticking over.
15: This business has a huge impact on the Northern Tasmanian economy. It's $420 million of economic activity each year when it's running, 1.2% of gross state product. So it's not the sort of industry that, as a community, we can afford to lose.
14: Liberty Bell Bay is one of only four major industrials operating in Tasmania, and it's Australia's only manganese smelter. Part of steel tycoon Sanjeev Gupta's GFG alliance, it's followed the Whyalla Steelworks in South Australia and Tarmor Coal Mine in New South Wales into administration.
16: We've thrown everything at this. We've worked for months to ensure that if there is a possibility for restart, then all support has been provided.
14: Tasmanian Resources Minister Felix Ellis revealing state and federal governments made an 11th-hour bid to save the smelter after previously providing millions in assistance.
16: The government, as recently as last night, put forward an additional offer, a federal and state arrangement that would have provided an additional $20 million towards the company. Now, they've made the decision that they have today, which is probably recognition of the challenging commercial environments that they found them in.
14: Dr. Tim Werner is a senior lecturer in the energy transition at the University of Melbourne. He points out the closure comes at a time that Australia is looking to bolster its domestic production capabilities.
17: Manganese is a critical mineral, so our government and various other governments do consider it to be strategically important. So the fact that we're losing this capacity potentially means that our role in being a strategic supplier for this metal is reduced. But that doesn't mean that we can't continue to mine it or produce manganese concentrates. It just means that they'll be processed overseas.
14: Most of the manganese produced in northern Tasmania went into the steelmaking industry. But the metal can also be used in batteries.
17: It's a very interesting event given the current global policy climate around critical minerals and every country making strategic moves to try and control as much supply of critical minerals as they can. And so for that capacity to reduce in that context is really symptomatic of the fact that the market is so volatile that that's a more powerful force than the kind of strategic or policy direction that we'd like to be going.
14: Tasmanian Premier Jeremy Rockliff and Federal Minister for Industry and Innovation Tim Ayres released a joint statement saying their respective governments are now focused on ensuring workers and their families are supported.
5: Alexandra Humphreys. This is PM. I'm Samantha Donovan. You can hear all our programs live or later on ABC Listen. The Prime Minister Anthony Albanese is urging state and territory leaders to back his government's plan for a national framework to regulate artificial intelligence. The matter will be discussed at a meeting of National Cabinet next month. The plan, unveiled by Mr Albanese yesterday, includes a new Office of AI and mandatory industry standards. Diana Damjanovic reports.
18: Today, the Greens continued their call for a moratorium on new data centres until new AI regulations are in place.
19: Part of the call here needs to be a moratorium, and just like New York State has done this week, they've realised the rules are not delivering for the people. They're simply allowing massive amounts of resources to be used as profits for a small handful of tech bros. Not good enough.
18: The Federal Technology Minister, Tim Ayres, called the Greens dopey and said a moratorium would hold Australia back.
15: We cannot afford to stand still as a country. Every large data centre needs to be making a net contribution to the electricity sector, needs to have decent water security and comply with all these other Australian conditions that deliver a better outcome for Australia.
18: Yesterday, the Prime Minister unveiled plans for a national AI framework, including a plan to legislate a set of mandatory standards for large-scale data centres. The Prime Minister today urged the states and territories to sign up to the plan at next month's National Cabinet meeting.
20: Because otherwise what you will have is states playing each other off and companies trying to take advantage, as occurs with areas like sporting events. We need to stop that. We need a national approach. I think there will be recognition from the premiers and chief ministers that this is a national interest question.
18: Professor Edward Santo is the co-director of the UTS Human Technology Institute. He says that Australia should not just be a consumer of AI technology, it needs to be involved in the growth of the artificial intelligence industry.
21: The big kind of opportunity here isn't so much how we're using AI here, it's whether we start to export our additional capacity that we build for data centres to other parts of the world.
18: Professor Santo wants to see data centres processing locally generated AI prompts in Australia and the Asia-Pacific region.
21: So Australia now has such constraints in our data centre capacity that when an individual puts, you know, a prompt into ChatGPT or Gemini or Claude or one of the other large language models, there's a really good chance it's being processed overseas. So we could flip that. We could start processing prompts here in Australia for people in Singapore or in the Pacific Islands or other parts of our neck of the woods.
18: He says the debate around data center regulation in Australia is too focused on energy and water, and there needs to be regulation of the data inside the data centers as well.
21: So these large AI models are trained on unimaginably vast amounts of data, hoovering up as much information as the tech companies can get from the internet and other sources. And so how that information is used, what information is used, is absolutely crucial in determining whether our laws on copyright, on protecting the community from child sexual abuse material, that sort of thing, whether those laws are upheld. And so we need to see that in these new data center standards that the Prime Minister has committed to, that the actual data itself will be regulated.
18: Lambros Fotios is the founder of the AI company Adaka. He's sceptical that Australian companies can compete with the big overseas artificial intelligence giants.
22: Medicare and superannuation aren't comparable because they're not technology initiatives. AI is a technology initiative. As a country, we haven't historically operated at that global level unless it's been heroed by the private sector.
18: Mr. Fotios says the Prime Minister did not outline a way forward for the private sector to invest in the AI sector.
22: When we empower the private sector and startups in this country, that's where we tend to create great businesses like Canva and Atlassian. But it's been a long time since we've had policy that has actually empowered private organisations to do that. And this policy isn't going to get us there.
18: Next month, National Cabinet will consider the proposed AI regulatory approach, with the legislation for national AI standards set to be introduced to Parliament in early 2027.
5: Diana Demjanovic. Well, around Australia, thousands of film lovers are flocking to cinemas to see the latest Hollywood blockbuster, The Odyssey. Its director, Christopher Nolan's take on one of the world's oldest works of literature attributed to the ancient Greek poet Homer. It's the epic story of the journey home of Odysseus, the king of Ithaca, after the Trojan War. As Kimberly Price reports, Sir Christopher wants The Odyssey to be no ordinary cinema experience.
1: The Odyssey has captivated audiences for thousands of years.
2: Help me go home.
1: It's a tale of epic proportions.
3: Ithaca's king is coming back.
2: No, he's not.
1: After Odysseus deceived the army of Troy with a Trojan horse concealing Greek fighters, he won the war. But his journey home to Ithaca would be a long battle against the gods. Homer's ancient Greek poem is retold by writer and director Sir Christopher Nolan, who's created the first feature ever shot on 70mm IMAX cinema film.
23: It's the largest film stock, you know, on the planet, which means it, you know, gets the best resolution, the best picture you can possibly create.
1: Dan Drobic is a projectionist and the technical manager at IMAX Melbourne, home to one of the only 40 screens in the world that can showcase the movie in this form.
23: The film itself that we get sent, it's over 17 kilometres long. It's almost a quarter of a ton, so it's very cumbersome and very big.
1: Being shot on 70mm IMAX film means the actual image projected onto the screen is 40% larger than standard cinema screens and is closer to a square shape. Melbourne's IMAX cinema is what's known as a 1-4-3 screen, the largest screen in the Southern Hemisphere. Dan Drobic says the film is a cinephile's dream.
23: Oh, it's incredible. And it's sort of what we at IMAX Melbourne sort of sit here and strive for every day. We're very excited when we get to play film.
1: Part of his role involves feeding the tape into the projector.
23: This time it was sent in three parts. It's almost 3 hours long, so it's basically an hour in each part, which has been very handy for us because we have to splice the film together. And actually build it onto the huge platter that plays the film.
1: The Odyssey cost $250 million to produce, and a further $175 million was spent on marketing. Part of that budget, Christopher Nolan says, was spent on creating the technology to quieten the big IMAX cameras to be able to shoot the film.
24: I went to IMAX and said, if ever there was a movie where we want to do every frame on IMAX, you know, this is it. It's The Odyssey. You know, can you find a way to silence the cameras? And what they did is they built this blimping system for us, very high-tech box, essentially. They put the camera in, and then it's quiet enough that you can shoot the intimate scenes.
1: With the cameras enclosed, they were so big that filming close to the actors became an issue. Actress Anne Hathaway stars in the film as Penelope, Odysseus's long faithful queen, and told entertainment outlet Collider that a mirror system was used for her close-up shots with co-star Tom Holland.
25: If Tom needed to see me, he was standing on one side of the lens, and I was behind it looking into a mirror that reflected into a mirror that Tom could then see that he would act with.
1: Critics say the technical challenges of using the 70mm film have paid off. Wenli Ma is the culture editor of The Nightly.
26: Normally when you see a film that has been partially shot on IMAX film, so not the entire thing like this one has been, for example, Denis Villeneuve's Dune movies, you'll see the aspect ratio change from some scenes to other scenes, whereas here it is just this massive canvas the entire time and the details are so crisp.
1: But being so expensive, Wenli Ma thinks it could be some time before we see a production like this again.
26: I can't imagine that many more filmmakers will get the opportunity to. If with somebody like Christopher Nolan, I mean, he has the cachet and the proven box office and just so much influence and respect in the industry that it was going to take someone like him to be able to take this step.
1: So The Odyssey has a total of $375 million spent on it between filming and marketing. It begs the question, is it any good?
26: It is an incredibly well-made film. Is it a perfect movie? No, not I don't think so, because I think Nolan can be quite a cold filmmaker. And at least for me, I didn't feel emotionally connected to it. But man, I sat in that chair and I was like, wow, how did they do this?
1: While Homer's Odyssey is one of the longest surviving pieces of literature, Christopher Nolan's film is being welcomed by critics as a pioneering piece of cinema history.
5: Kimberly Price reporting. Thanks for joining me for PM. I'm Samantha Donovan. The podcast of the full program is available on ABC Listen. And that's where you'll find ABC News Daily with Sam Hawley each weekday morning too. We'll be back at the same time tomorrow. Good night.

I want you to try and imagine 1 trillion of anything. Most of us find it hard. I certainly do. Go back 1 million seconds and you've gone back a fortnight. Go back 1 billion seconds and you're back in 1994, the birth of the Lion King. Go back 1 trillion seconds and you're in 29,000 BC. Elon Musk is now the world's first trillionaire with wealth that's effectively unimaginable. Maybe he'll soon have to share it. On Tuesday, November 3, voters in California get to decide on Proposition 30, a proposal for a once-off billionaire's tax that would cost Musk 5% of a trillion. Maybe we ought to be less afraid of a billionaire's tax or a wealth tax of any kind. We already apply one to pensioners. It's called the assets test. And while it's all very well to tax the income of billionaires, and an advance on that if we tax their capital gains, their wealth is where the money really is. Ought we to at least talk about it?

0: economists at this year's Australian Conference of Economists in Canberra. And yes, there will be time for questions, debate, discussions, arguments later. Our guests, brave enough to at least talk about taxing wealth, are Richard Dennis, who's Chief Executive of the Australia Institute, one of several organisations which has drawn up proposals for a wealth tax, and Kristen Sobeck, who's examined wealth and capital taxes at the ANU Tax and Transfer Institute and is now with the University of Canberra, which is where we are recording this year's Australian Conference of Economists and this year's program. Welcome, Richard. Welcome, Kristen.
1: Thank you.
2: Thank you.
0: Richard, why tax wealth, the wealth of very rich people? Why not stop at their income?
1: Why tax wealth? Because it would be good for the economy, it would be good for our society, and actually it would be really good at this point in history for our democracy. But then we could just quote Ronnie Biggs and say, because that's where the money is. You know, just to be clear, if a market was working well, if our economy was efficient and competitive, there wouldn't be any billionaires.
0: And Adam Smith basically said that, the founder of modern economics.
1: I've heard of him, yeah, right? He's
0: used to lecture in economics, yeah, and Kristen has too.
1: And we're here amongst economists. Like, economists know that in a competitive market, new entrants keep coming and pushing prices and profits down. So if we can't fix it at the root cause, well, we should just tax the enormous wealth coming out the other end. It's really simple, and it would be good for the economy to tax something we want less of, which is enormous inequality.
0: Well, there are people who say that it would be a bad thing. In fact, we heard it in this...
1: They're called billionaires.
0: No, we heard it in the debate over capital gains tax, that wealthy people or people who believe they're about to become wealthy might leave the country. Gina Rinehart might leave the country.
1: Oh, no, and take the iron ore with her.
0: Well...
1: Like, this is how sort of nonsensical this stuff is. But, you know, let's quote that great economic thinker, Elon Musk, here. Because Elon was recently asked about, you know, becoming a trillionaire. And he was remarkably honest. He said something really important. He told his log cabin story about how he and a plucky group of engineers sitting in a shed cooking up SpaceX. Who could have ever thought? But being Musk, he went one step further and said, if you'd have told me then that this company would be worth $1 trillion one day, I'd have said you were on some pretty good crack. Now, this is really important, what he's just said. He didn't set the company up anticipating making a $1 trillion company. No one does. So the idea that if we said, look, if your small business is worth $1 billion one day, you might have to pay some tax on it, the idea that people are like, oh, I'm out of here. There's no way I'm going to... Like, this is just silly. And Musk said the quiet bit out loud.
0: Kristen, we tax income. If we taxed income properly, completely, surely we wouldn't need to tax wealth, because that's where wealth comes from income.
3: Well, I think I'd take it one step before that, Peter, and say that I doubt that we would ever really be able to tax income completely.
0: Did we not?
3: No. So I think I'd take it a step back, and if we were economists, we like our theoretical models, and say that taxing income could, in theory, be the same equivalent, a substitute for taxing wealth. But if we think about what we would need for that, we would actually need a very comprehensive measure of income. And so for argument's sake, I'm going to assume that Peter on my right here is the owner of a Rolex, and that Richard over here, he owns a Picasso. And so in part, that would involve every year them telling me, or telling the tax office, how much their Rolex, personal jet, Picasso has increased in value. Now, you can imagine that that's quite an onerous process. So those are just kind of some examples. But another one would be a thing we call imputed rent. This is if you own a real estate property and you rent it out, the tenant pays me. Let's assume I'm the homeowner, I'm renting out a property, and the tenant pays me rent, which is taxed. Now, if you own your own house, it's kind of like you should be paying yourself rent, and that should be taxed.
0: It's
3: but
0: not.
3: We don't. So there's lots of things under our income tax system that we don't tax. And as a consequence, our income tax system does a good job, but it's missing quite a few of the pieces we need.
0: I'm wondering whether even if you could tax income properly, Kristen, and you'd need death duties, because that's income. When my father dies, I get a third of his estate. And gifts, in case you...

0: He wanted to give me money on his deathbed to avoid death duties. Even if you could do that properly, would there still be a case for a tax on wealth? In other words, I'm wondering whether wealth is worth taxing in its own right. That is to say, it gives people something that the income that builds that wealth doesn't.
1: I mean, I think it goes to some of the arguments that Richard already mentioned at the beginning, that if we think a concentration of wealth is somehow corrupting our institutions, corrupting democracy, then I think there are very valid reasons why we might still want to.
0: It makes people better off, even if they don't use it?
2: Absolutely.
0: Indeed, I've got ProPublica in the US has just reported on Elon Musk. Over several years, he chose not to have income. He paid no tax whatsoever. Jeff Bezos, head of Amazon, also paid no tax whatsoever, but he got a $4,000 child tax credit because he was entitled to it because he wasn't making income. So wealth is valuable how?
2: What we know is that these people have not just a somehow innate ability to turn what looks like a lot of income into no taxable income and no contribution to the infrastructure they use, let alone that we need, but strangely, what they happen to spend is hundreds of thousands of bucks on accountants. Right? We know this because it's hidden in this top secret data published by the ATO. So somehow, while paying tax would discourage them from wanting to be rich because of the disincentive of tax, but accountants' fees don't discourage them from being rich at all. So, yeah, one of the reasons to tax wealth is we know that the wealthy are particularly good at organising their affairs and buying in a lot of help to turn very large incomes into very low or often zero tax.
0: I mentioned one of the ways, Christian, in which we already tax wealth or regard wealth as taxable with the age pension. It's also a new start. You try and get the unemployment benefit. They won't give it to you until they have checked on how much you have saved. Are there other ways we do this?
1: Land tax, as it's known in all jurisdictions except the ACT, where it's a bit more nuanced, is only applicable to properties that are investment properties, whereas owner-occupied housing remains completely untaxed. And your superannuation, if it transfers to an adult child who's an adult child, a child, your child who's an adult, who's not a tax dependent, there's an extra tax that's applicable to super, but my understanding is there's ways with nice tax accountants that those can be avoided. There's also Division 296, which is kind of the tax on very large superannuation balances. So there are bits and pieces that we have here and there.
0: Sort of accepted the principle, but we hardly ever apply it.
1: We can do
0: better.
1: We used
0: to, Richard. Every state had a wealth tax. Indeed, wealth tax arrived in Australia before income tax. It used to be very hard if you're an escaped convict or a released convict. Your income's not exactly recorded and your wealth was much easier to tax. We also had a death duty, a death tax, right up until the 1970s. Every state had one. So we had wealth taxes and we had death duties. What happened to them?
2: Look, the short answer is politics. And that's fine. We live in a democracy. Politics matters. But Joe Bjelke-Petersen in Queensland thought...
0: He was a Queensland Premier Queensland, for people under 40.
2: Yeah, Queensland Premier. And he kind of had this idea that if he got rid of death duties, then a whole bunch of wealthy retirees would move from New South Wales and Victoria to Queensland. He wanted to encourage people to move to Queensland. And he particularly wanted to encourage rich people to move to Queensland, which was a brilliant idea with no loopholes in it at all, because it was impossible for the other states to go, oh, we'll get rid of it too. So, you know, this is classic beggar thy neighbour stuff. We all made ourselves worse off. We all made our tax base narrower. Now, personally, as a citizen and as an economist, I'm allowed to be both, I love the idea of death taxes. I would love to pay tax when I'm dead. Like, how is this a hard political sell? Would you prefer to A, pay tax when you're alive, or B, pay tax when you're dead? Oh, Richard, you'll never win that one.
0: Well, no, I mean, but really. Adam Fraser, Australia's, yes, each state cut it after Queensland had cut it out, but the Prime Minister then abolished the national death duty, so there were none. Kristen, why was it so unpopular from your research?
1: I mean, one reason that I found interesting is the feminists were actually in favor of their abolition. If a wife who is likely to have passed

0: later than her husband, because women tend to live on average a bit longer, she didn't necessarily inherit the assets tax-free. She is actually still subject to an inheritance tax. The feminist movement said, well, actually, these women who for most of the 20th century didn't have access, same to similar access to the labor market.
1: They just had the husband's house.
0: It was a different
1: until some of the excesses came. And also, we used to not index death duties. So over time, more and more people who were certainly not billionaires found themselves
0: caught by the net. Correct.
1: Now, death duties are common. Australia's unusual because it doesn't have them at all. But wealth taxes have been on the way out in the OECD, and now there are moves to bring them back. In the UK, 30 leading economists have called for one. They say that in centuries gone by, income tax was regarded as too technical or difficult to implement. The same arguments are being used now about a wealth tax. They shouldn't stop us. There's a push for a global wealth tax. It would tax 2% of billionaires' wealth each year, and if enough countries did it, they couldn't escape. Would that work?
2: Oh, it would be a good start. I mean, again, I think the idea that we should design the perfect tax system and then sit back and look upon our beautiful creation has done more to harm tax reform globally than anything else. Would it work? Not as well as people would hope. And will it be hard to implement? Yeah. But is doing nothing a good idea? No, not at all. It would be easy to design that, and most proposals suggest this, if the wealth had already been taxed in one country, then it wouldn't be taxed again somewhere else. So you can actually create a positive incentive for countries to impose.
1: A bit like carbon tariffs.
2: Exactly, right? So if your country is so dominated by politics and ignores economics, talking about you, Australia, that we just can't bring ourselves to do something simple like have a carbon tax, you get European and other countries saying, well, if you don't put a carbon tax on, when your stuff comes across our border, we will impose a carbon tax on you. That exact principle can be used with multilateral tax
1: of wealth. What
2: about
1: the idea, Kristen, that billionaires would simply move addresses? What do we know about the extent to which people do change addresses because of either large income taxes on their wealth, if they're very wealthy, or wealth taxes?
0: There's some work that was recently done in the UK on their super rich population. And what that research actually shows is when the UK kind of increased the rate of taxation that super rich were subject to, some moved, but the rates of mobility were actually quite modest. And when you dig into the appendix and read the paper in further detail, what it shares is that those with the least ties to the country were the ones that left. There was a phenomenal quote by a journalist in the AFR of someone who's like, you have your kids in school, your degree's here, your family, you've got the beach next door, and you're going to move to a city tax haven to kind of save 5% on your capital gains. Like, chill out and take a Valium. Like, and that was the quote, and I still remember it because I thought it encapsulated this paper in a very simple way, that yes, some people will move, but actually there are, I know it's also another newsflash, there are actually lots of reasons why people choose to come and live and stay in Australia.
1: The idea in the US, Richard, has a number of design features that might work. One is it's a one-off. You'll be taxed, if you're Elon Musk, on your wealth when you lived in California at the 1st of January 2026, which is, I seem to remember it, is in the past. So you can't escape it by moving. It's a one-off, so you can't escape it. I suppose it would be possible to use design features like that.
2: Look, absolutely. So, yeah, so the Californian one says, look, the tax date that counts is in the past. So good on you if you want to shift all your money offshore. Doesn't matter. Okay, so if Gina Rinehart wants to leave Australia, you know, fine, I don't mind. I'm pro-migration in either direction. When Zoran Mamdani was running in New York, Google it, you know, people are like, oh, 1 million people will leave New York City if he wins. Spoiler alert, they didn't. Right? So unfortunately, it's just costless for these threats to be made. It's costless for this exaggeration to be made. Should we take it seriously? Of course not.
1: Question is, have we convinced this audience here at the Australian Conference of Economists at the University of Canberra? You're listening to this special edition of The Economy Stupid on ABC Radio National with me, Peter Martin, and

0: guests from the face of it, it would seem pro-billionaires tax, Richard Dennis and Kristen Sobeck. Shortly, we'll go to questions and comments. But first, Richard, what would you do? The Australia Institute has two proposals, one for a death tax, one for a net worth tax. How would they work?
1: Yeah, look, so the Australia Institute is a think tank. It's our job to do research, find problems, propose solutions. The reason we've put multiple options out there is because there's more than one way to skin this cat. The worst thing we can do is sit back, watch inequality rise, have people say, isn't it sad that inequality is rising, and then do nothing about it. A net wealth tax is a very simple to design, very easy to explain policy.
0: Who would you include? Because, of course, I wouldn't want you to include me.
1: Well, I'm happy to be included, by the way. Apparently my self-interest is such that I like to be taxed. But let's own it, right? These are democratic preferences, and it's just ideology in Australia.
0: No, but if you limited it to billionaires, we've got 270
1: right.
0: or so of them.
1: Yeah, exactly.
0: 170,
1: yeah.
0: Not many.
1: Well, look, again, as an economist and as a citizen, we're just picking a number that we feel is about right. We can optimise all we want, but it's no accident that all the tax brackets end in zero and there's no decimal places in all of our income tax rates, okay? We like round numbers that feel about right. So personally, I think that putting wealth taxes on people with $5 or $10 million in net wealth would be really politically easy. The media would absolutely explode because you've seen what happens when we try to make small changes to capital gains tax. But the reality is that's a tax that's going to affect 5 or 10% of people. It's going to reduce income inequality. It's going to make our democracy and our society healthier. And it means you can cut another tax if you want, or you can spend more on health and education.
0: Last question before everyone gets to ask questions and make comments. I'm wondering whether you could actually make that much money from it, and I'm wondering whether that matters. Would it still be worth doing even if it didn't raise much money?
1: Of course it would. You know, economics 101, tax things you want less of. If you want less inequality, there are simple tools available. If you say you want less inequality and oppose all measures to reduce inequality, well, revealed preferences suggest you don't really want to reduce inequality.
0: We have a roving microphone, and anyone who has anything either to say or ask a question, and if you can, if you want to identify yourself and your institution, but you don't have to, this is Canberra, if you work for the government, just give your first name. David.
2: So I'm David. You haven't mentioned capital gains tax. So we already do tax wealth, or at least we tax the change in wealth, unless it's your family home, at the point of sale. Why do we need to go beyond that with an annual tax on whatever you got left over after you've paid both your income and your capital gain tax?
3: Well, I'd say that taxes on capital gains aren't really a tax on wealth, because to tax the stock, that would be the value of the whole stock. That would be a tax on the wealth. But in fact, since you're just taxing the gain, that's more an income tax. So I guess that's the way I would see it. But I guess to your question on why do we need to go beyond that, I think based on some work that I did at the Tax and Transfer Policy Institute, what we see is that the forms of savings that have the lowest barriers to entry, like interest on a savings account, are taxed the most. And the forms of savings that are taxed the least have the biggest barriers to entry. And the way to think about this is owner-occupied housing. It's the young people who are saving in savings accounts and having a whole chunk of income tax taken from their interest in their savings accounts that they're saving for their home deposit.
0: I hope it's not Bitcoin.
3: Who knows? And then it's older generations who've amassed tons and tons of wealth. And so not surprisingly, we see a huge investment in owner-occupied housing because it's the thing we tax the absolute least. Where does that drive capital? There. And that's not what we want.
0: Who's next?
4: Thank you. First of all, thank you for that session. My name is Anik. Absolutely loved it. Do you think in the next 20, 30, 50, 200, 800 years, Australia will be in a place where it will effectively replace income taxes with wealth taxes?
1: With wealth taxes?
4: Completely, entirely.
1: Well, I'm bad at forecasting out 800 years, but let me have a stab at 20.
0: It doesn't get you even a trillion seconds.
1: No, indeed. I think when you look at the trends in the Australian system of tax and you look at the trends in Australian accumulation of wealth, it's pretty obvious that unless we change the tax system soon, things are going to get pretty bad pretty fast. And, you know, you can look internationally to see examples of what happened when you ignore inequality, when you ignore the need to invest in high-quality health and education for everyone, not just a wealthy few. Again, I think it's actually genuinely good for our democracy, let alone for our economy, to confront these things. So, you know, will the power of the status quo continue to convince people that taxing pollution is bad? Yeah, but not forever. Will the power of the status quo continue to convince people that we should give half the gas we export away for free? Yeah, but not forever. Will people that literally own $50 million, scare quotes, family homes continue to convince everyone that paying no capital gains tax on the sale of their mum and dad family home, will that continue for the next 20 years? I really doubt it. All right, and would our economy be better if we fix these things soon? Yes. Is it going to happen next year? No. But again, go back 20 years, things have changed a lot. Go forward 20 years, things will change a lot. What's up for grabs is the direction of that change and the pace of that change. And I think taxing wealth in some form, again, sign me up for death duties. It might deter me from dying.
0: Do you know that Andrew Lee and Joshua Gans studied deaths when Malcolm Fraser abolished the death duty? And apparently you have an ability to time your death.
1: Yes.
0: So 50 deaths were moved from just before the death duties were abolished, the week before, to the week after. Who knew?
1: Yeah.
0: Sorry.
1: Don't trust doctor's certificates.
0: Yeah, no, I think it may well be a documentation filling in the form issue.
5: I'm just looking forward to taxing death, meaning we get less death, surely, if as per Econ 101.
0: You want less of something? What does the opposition leader say? If you want less of something,
1: absolutely,
0: tax it.
1: Economics 101.
5: This is the messaging. And to maybe pick up on that thread, also, Izzy, lovely to meet you all, and thank you for the presentation. I think you could argue that our recent attempt at maybe CGT reform has maybe shown us, yes, there are risks to our democracy from increasing wealth, but equally, I think you could argue there have been risks to our democracy from trying to change things and how that's messaged and how people grasp onto that messaging. How do you think we manage like the risk for democracy of instituting a wealth tax and handling that change and making sure people come on that journey? Like, what does that look like? How do we take people on that journey?
0: This is such an excellent question, Kristen. How do we do it?
3: It's really hard. I think having done a bit of the media for the recent budget, there's tax is really hard. Having worked on it for the last 8 years, I learn new stuff every day. I think personally what I could do is to try and embody the academia and just try and be a bit pedagogical. I think we can do some work towards just explaining some foundational concepts to the public in a simple way.
0: Does explaining work, Richard?
1: No.
0: How could you make it work?
1: No. look, so it is an important question, but I draw the exact opposite conclusion. What happened was the government changed the capital gains tax and negative gearing in modest ways that will be effective and will make Australia a better place, and a six-week tantrum from wealth and power manifest through hysterical media coverage had no impact on voters. None. Right? So have a look at the polls. People like it. Have a look at the polls before, and a six-week tantrum from wealth and power manifest through hysterical media coverage had no impact on voters. None. Right? So have a look at the polls. People like it. Have a look at the polls before, during, and after. People like it. All right, did the Financial Review like it? No. Did the Australian like it? No. Did the Sydney Morning Herald like it? Sort of, but no. All right, the media will not moderate this debate evenly in a way that represents 90% of people, but 90% of people aren't reading any of that anyway. But their sense of right and wrong was bang on. Their sense of better and worse was bang on. And that's why we'll stop giving so much gas away for free eventually. It's why at some point we'll have a carbon tax. And it's why at some point we'll do a wealth tax. How soon? Don't know. But will a tantrum

0: from wealth and power stop it again? No, I don't think so.
1: We'll make that your final comment, but I should give you an opportunity to respond, Kristen, because it's really odd that Richard has been on this journey for decades and is an optimist. You've been on it for one decade and you're less optimistic. Do you have much hope? Do you see reason for hope?
2: I'm still an optimist at heart. I think the reforms that have been introduced are most certainly traveling in the right direction. I like the way things are going. I think I just end on agreeing with Richard on this last point. When we did some of the media stuff, the media repeatedly, in various interviews I did, were like, well, 10% of taxpayers have trusts. That's a lot. And I kind of wanted to, in retrospect, having thought about it, I was like, so 90% don't? And we're fussing about the 10%. So I guess I am optimistic, Peter.
1: Can I take a show of hands to conclude? A wealth tax on the top 5%, those in favour? Mike, if only this was TV. Those against? Oh, my gosh. Well, I can count on just a bit more than one hand the number against. Thank you, Kristen Sobeck from the University of Canberra, where we are now. And thank you, Richard Dennis from the Australia Institute, also headquartered in Australia's greatest capital city. Thank you so much. And thank you for being part of this special edition of The Economy Stupid. If you have any comments listening and you might, or questions, email us at theeconomy.stupid@abc.net.au. Thank you so much for listening. We're on ABC Radio National Thursdays on your podcast app of choice. Enormous thanks to Christian Huff Johnson, sound engineer, and producers Hayley Crane and Sam Carmody. And we'll see you next week.

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6: Hi, Fran Kelly here, and coming up on the Radio National Hour, first he came for the beards, now he wants their bloods. US Defence Secretary Pete Hegseth has announced a new policy for restoring the highest male standard of the American Defence Forces, mandatory testosterone checks. And are you one of those smug new home battery owners? Don't get too comfy. Energy providers could be coming for a piece of the action under a proposal to expand virtual power plants. That's all coming up after the news.

0: Good evening, Brianna Shepherd with ABC Radio News. Unions have rejected the mining sector's claim a strike at BHP's Port Hedland operations will scare off international investors. Nick Perpich has more.
1: Months of negotiations over pay equality and conditions have failed, and up to 200 unionised BHP workers are taking protected strike action at the port. It's the most significant industrial action in WA's mining industry for a quarter century. Chamber of Minerals and Energy WA Chief Executive Aaron Morey says international investors are watching.
2: All have their focus trained on the Pilbara at the moment. This sort of disruption really matters.
1: Electrical Trades Union State Secretary Adam Woodage dismissed that.
3: International investment will keep coming to WA because we can prove that we can get the iron ore out of the ground cheap, on the ships cheap.
1: Unions are not ruling out further strikes.
0: WA's Supreme Court has today heard an application from Woodside Energy to compel environmental activists behind a stench gas protest to reveal whether more people were involved. Samantha Girling reports.
4: 3 years ago, Disrupt Burrup Hub campaigner Kristen Morrissey set off a stink bomb inside the company's West Perth headquarters, prompting the evacuation of the 29-storey building. Morrissey, along with Joanna Partika and Emil Davey, were sentenced in the Perth District Court last year for their roles in the protest. Woodside's lawyer told the Supreme Court today the company believes more people were involved and planned to pursue damages. Morrissey's defence lawyer said his client had volunteered her devices to police and her residence had been searched during their investigation. Justice Matthew Howard adjourned the matter to consider his decision.
0: A new report alleging widespread abuse inside China's prison system has renewed calls for Australia to strengthen its response to the wrongful detention of citizens overseas. Kaveh Akbari reports.
5: The report, released by international human rights organisation Safeguard Defenders, alleges violence, forced labour and psychological abuse are widespread in Chinese prisons, with foreign nationals among those affected. It comes as the federal government moves to establish a new framework for identifying and responding to cases of wrongful detention following recommendations from a Senate inquiry. Former Australian prisoners say the changes are a step forward but argue Canberra should take a more outspoken approach to securing the release of detained citizens. The Chinese embassy in Canberra has called the report pure fabrication.
0: A WA researcher working on creating the world's first artificial placenta says the concept could help preterm babies grow in an environment similar to the womb. The Women and Infants Research Foundation in Perth have been working for 14 years on the project, which aims to replicate the womb for babies born before 28 weeks gestation. The Foundation's chief scientist, Professor Matt Kemp, has told 102.5 ABC Perth, if successful, the development could improve survival outcomes.
6: It's a way of trying to give these babies another 3 or 4 weeks, perhaps, to grow and develop in an environment that's not dissimilar. It's not the same, but it's not dissimilar to where they've come from. Allow them to bridge across into living outside of the uterus.
0: In overseas news, US President Donald Trump has called the release of a US citizen held in Iran a gesture of goodwill, even as conflict rages for a fifth night across the Middle East. Mr. Trump said in a post on Truth Social that an American who was, quote, wrongfully detained under the Biden administration in 2024 has been allowed to leave Iran. He added she was safe and in good condition and the United States appreciated the gesture from Iran. The release came despite US military strikes across Iran aimed at reopening the vital Strait of Hormuz shipping lane. A new report warns that climate change driven by greenhouse gas emissions has made extreme rainfall in West Africa 5 times more likely than in the late 19th century. The study by the World Weather Attribution Group follows intense downpours last month, which hit several West African coastal countries, triggering deadly floods. Countries in the region are being urged to boost investment in drainage infrastructure, early warning systems and safer housing. Western Australia's weather showers southwest from Perth to Albany, extending to southwest of a line from Kalbarri to Esperance by late evening. In Perth, showers, the chance of a thunderstorm. Right now in town, it's 18 degrees.
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Hello, I'm Frank Kelly, and this is the Radio National Hour, coming to you from the land of the Gadigal people of the Eora Nation in Sydney. Coming up, GI Juiced. The US Secretary of Defense, Pete Hegseth, announced his latest initiative to restore the masculinity of the American Armed Forces, mandating testosterone checks and offering supplements to those who don't make the grade. Also ahead, more than 1,000 home batteries are installed in Australia every day. Every day. It's a green energy success story, placing us third in the world for battery storage capacity. But it's also changing the economics of the grid. Could virtue power plants be the answer? And would you give your energy provider the keys? And when one piano is never enough. Acclaimed pianist Jason Gillam and his friend Iyad Sagaya sitting side by side tinkling the ivories to tease their forthcoming national tour, Keys to Life.

0: It sounds great in theory. People with solar cells and batteries can take the excess energy they're producing and share that with thousands of homes linked together in a giant virtual power network. So instead of building more expensive power plants, we can all use the energy Australians already have sitting on their roofs and in their garages, saving money and reducing emissions at the same time. There's a problem. Despite years of promotion from governments, regulators, and energy companies, this idea of what's called virtual power plants, or VPPs, hasn't really taken off with most battery owners. The ACCC says coordinated batteries could help lower energy bills for all, improve network reliability, and reduce the need for additional large-scale storage and other infrastructure, but only if enough households are willing to hand over some control of their batteries and participate. And so far, we're a long way short. So, are virtual power plants the missing piece of Australia's clean energy transition, or are consumers voting with their feet? Bruce Mountain is an energy systems expert with Victoria Energy Policy Centre. Bruce, welcome. And Robbie Campbell is the CEO of Pleeco, one of Australia's largest virtual power plant operators based in WA. Robbie, thanks for joining me.
1: Thanks for having me on.
0: Robbie, let's start with you. You run a fairly large VPP, virtual power plant. Can you explain, in the simplest possible terms, what a virtual power plant is and how it works?
1: So a virtual power plant is essentially thousands of individual solar and battery systems working together through cutting-edge software to provide a service to the grid. So what that means is that they can all work as one giant battery, essentially providing power to the grid when it needs it. So to put that into context, say 30,000 customers all join together, create a 150 megawatt power plant essentially, and that could essentially take over from a gas peaking plant.
0: Okay, that's 30,000 customers. How many does Pleeco have at the moment?
1: So Pleeco currently has 7,000 customers, so we're getting there, slowly but surely.
0: Bruce, one giant battery sounds like a good idea, but virtual power plants are just one way of sharing power. Another approach is more a peer-to-peer sharing. So you sharing yours with a neighbour, it's known as a virtual energy network. Can you just explain the difference, how that differs from the kind of virtual power plant Robbie's talking about?
2: Yes, I think the key difference is that with a virtual energy network or a scheme to share from a peer-to-peer, is that the control lies with the customer. A virtual power plant, the central control rises with the entity that operates it, which is a retailer or Pleeco or a firm like that. Mm-hmm. And the idea of a VPP is that central coordination gives you a better outcome. And I think that's questionable. We have electricity market generators, whether they're large batteries or gas generators and so on. They can choose to dispatch to meet demand, and they see prices for that. And it turns out that households and businesses with batteries see the same prices or can see them and can choose to actually dispatch in a way that gives them the greatest outcome for their own use and also makes the most of the prices. And the evidence seems to be that that works just fine. So I question the premise that you introduced this on, that there's a problem, that there's not a VPP, or at least that customers don't like them.
0: Okay, Robbie, let's go to that, because I'm interested in the logistics. If I'm a household with solar panels and battery and I signed up to your VPP, what am I actually handing over to Pleeco? Some of my stored energy or control of all my stored energy?
1: Yes, so you're handing over control of your solar and battery system. Now, the key here is that the customer needs to see value, and that goes to the trust piece. So customers need to trust that the VPP operator is doing the right thing for their solar and battery system, and that the value is getting transferred to the customer, and that not all the value is going into an electricity retailer, et cetera. So it's really important to make sure that that process is end-to-end. So from the sales process right through to the VPP process, and then the support that comes with those solar and battery systems afterwards for that customer is all integrated. And that means that the trust is there for the customer, and then they must see the value. So the value must land in their account, and it must be real.
0: Can we talk about the value? Are customers better off being part of a virtual power plant and handing over the control of their stored energy rather than just keeping on selling their excess power?

0: hour, as Bruce said, into the grid at a time of their choice, which is how it works now. Why should people switch? What's the dividend?
1: Yes, so that's a great question. And this is where the VPP really needs to show the value. So, and I can give you an example. In Western Australia, for the electricity that's extracted from a battery here, the customer gets three times their electricity tariff. So that can be around 90 cents per kilowatt. Now, if you're exporting at the peak time in Western Australia, mm-hmm. you're getting 10 cents. So there's a huge value there that a VPP operator can extract from the market to provide to the customer.
0: So that if I did it myself, I'd be getting 10 cents and under a VPP, I'd be getting 30 cents?
1: 90 cents.
0: 90 cents?
1: Yes.
0: Okay.
1: Yeah.
0: On an estimate, have you got estimates? Have you got comparisons of how much this VPP system actually benefits customers at one customer? Can you give me a sense of that on their bills?
1: On average, our customers earn around $250 per annum value back to them. So, but in Western Australia, it depends on how many activities we have on their batteries. So currently, it's fairly low, around 13 activities on their batteries per annum. But again, on the East Coast, it could be a lot more. And there's a lot more opportunity to extract value on the East Coast as it stands.
0: You're listening to Radio National Hour. We're talking about virtual power plants and the future of household batteries with Bruce Mountain from the Victoria Energy Policy Centre and Robbie Campbell, who's the CEO of WA's largest VPP. It's called Pleco. Bruce, you wouldn't say no to that, would you? An extra $250 per annum. And I note that the regulator, the ACCC, has said that people who have solar and batteries and take part in a VPP can save around 60% on their energy bill, which is substantial. Why wouldn't people go for that?
2: Yes. So right now, customers on the East Coast, where there is competition, which means you can choose who you buy your power from, they have numerous energy retailers that offer them a VPP type offer. So customers with solar and batteries are free to opt into those VPP offerings. They offer different amounts of value to customers, and in return for those payments, they sacrifice ownership and operation, or not. I mean, they still own their battery, but they lose the operation of it. So those choices have been in the market. Those options have been in the market for about 5 or 6 years. Customers have been free to choose them. By and large, they don't. And I don't think they're doing that without a knowledge of the situation. I think they have a view as to the value of that to them.
0: As you say, this is not a new offering. It's from most of the major power companies, and yet only about 24% of battery owners participate in VPPs, which suggests that consumers either aren't interested, are wary of it, or simply tell us the industry hasn't done a good job explaining the benefits. Have you had a closer look at that, at why people aren't signing up?
2: Yes, there's various surveys that have been done, and I sort of emphasise that number that you just said actually includes energy retailer who is the biggest VPP offering, but it's not a VPP, actually. What they give their customers is exposure to a half hourly price, but the customer still chooses to operate their battery. So that's not a VPP as it is known. So the actual number on the VPP is even smaller. I think what those surveys show is customers are not convinced that the value is there. They're not convinced that the retailer will operate their battery in a way that's optimum for them. It turns out it's a very hard sum, because customers sell to the grid, they buy from the grid, and they need to know that overall, taking account of peaks in the grid supply when a battery can be really useful, actually, and also selling power to them when they need it, that the energy retailer or the company offering the deal to operate their battery will be acting in their interests. And that's been tested over time. Many hundreds of thousands of customers over time have been open to these offers, and generally they've chosen not to. The sort of thing that I often hear from the customers is a concern about value and trust. I think trust is one thing, and it's an important thing. And if customers don't trust their retailers will operate this complex device, a battery that's in their interest, I think that's a reasonable thing. But also value. You can have these extremely high price peak periods in which battery dispatch can give you lots of value in a short period.

0: But they are increasingly rare as battery expands and it brings in the flexible supply to fill those peak power events. And so I think perhaps there's a question about the genuine value of this additional coordination. And I think from an economic point of view, that's really the most important thing.
1: And Robbie, I mean, the ACCC has cited customers who felt their batteries were being discharged too often and leaving them sometimes needing to buy power back from the grid when it's expensive at more peak times. So that goes to that trust thing you were talking about earlier, this lack of control over the use of the power they've produced. Do you understand that might be limiting people's willingness to be a part of a VPP? And does this also go to issues that the industry is just not explaining it very well?
2: All of those points are spot on, and that's where Pleco is trying to change the game. In general, there is distrust around all of those items that you were talking about, and that's where we're trying to build it into our end-to-end process. So from the sale process right through to the VPP onboarding and then the support that comes after that. And just to touch on that, customers do need to see the value. So on the East Coast, for example, we have an agreement with Alinta. And for Alinta customers, we will pay them 50 cents per kilowatt for everything that's extracted from their battery. So that outpaces any tariff that is in the market at the moment, and it's a pretty good deal.
1: I guess it's about guarantees. And one thing I think is pretty obvious is that a lot of people get batteries for their solar power for control. They want control of what they do with their energy. And so peace of mind. So handing that control over is going to be hard won, isn't it?
2: Yes, and that's why if there's value there and that value is effectively reducing the overall cost of the system, that's what we need to be able to show customers.
1: Bruce, if we had a system where VPP operators were under a consumer duty to act in the customer's interest, would that address many of your concerns? Presumably it means that, you know, they wouldn't be buying people's power when it's cheap and selling it back to them at peak expensive times.
0: I don't think these customer duty things mean terribly much. You can't enforce them reasonably, and it turns out that the sums that you need to do to know the optimum operation of battery are really hard because you're trying to predict price spike events which might not happen. So once the energy market operators indicated there's a shortage, you often have numerous market participants coming in and the expected shortage isn't there. And as a consequence of that shortage, often that will mean holding back the battery dispatch, i.e. not using the battery to meet the household demand for a peak event that doesn't then arise. So you can say act in the customer's best interests. It's impossible to choose and know. And, you know, as I say, I'm not convinced that there's a problem here. Customers can choose. Clever firms can improve trust and overcome those barriers and can inform them better. And they can in turn perhaps offer them better value. It's an open market. I think the customers are well enough informed and they can be better informed by clever firms offering them better deals. So let that happen. I don't think there's a big policy problem, as the ACCC has indicated here, that justifies intervention. We have electricity demand that's uncertain, electricity supply that's uncertain. That's in the nature of the beast. It's always been like that. And I think the idea that a central all-knowing operator can dispatch batteries and gas generators and so on to optimize everything, we've moved past that. We've given control to producers and to customers to choose to dispatch. So decrease the frictions, improve the trust, ensure there's an open market in choice, but there's no big case for a policy intervention to mandate VPPs because I'm skeptical that a central operator will be able to better the outcomes that we see in the market where customers and energy producers that don't have customers see prices and can choose to operate their devices in a way that maximises their gains from them.
1: You're listening to the Radio National Hour. My guests are Bruce Mountain from the Victoria Energy Policy Centre and Robbie Campbell from Pleco, which is a virtual power plant operator, talking about whether these VPPs are the key to cheaper, more reliable energy transition. Robbie, just looking there at what at what Bruce had to say about, you know, decrease the frictions, improve the trust. There's a few more glitches too, isn't it? Because I noticed that the ACCC found compatibility is a major problem still. So even what you said 5 or 6 years into this, some battery brands work with only a handful of VPPs. How much is that limiting people's, not just their willingness, but their capacity to sign up? And why is this still an issue?
2: Yes, so compatibility is an issue, and that's because certain software is linked to certain hardware. So that is going to be an ongoing issue. What I can say, however, is that it's not it can be overcome pretty quickly, and that's where someone like Pleeco will come in and say, we currently work with 3 manufacturers. We can onboard another 5 to 10 in the next year or two, quite easily. So there definitely is still issues there, and some manufacturers have the right software that can link to the VPP software. So it's just a matter of all of that aligning to build out that.
1: We're really at early stage here. We're talking about we've got grand ambitions for the potential of this to, you know, take pressure off the grid and to be able to stabilise the grid and provide cheaper power sort of for all. That's the promise. It's not just cheaper power for those who are selling into the grid. But the industry isn't mature enough yet to really – it's still having teething problems is what you're describing.
2: Yes, the industry is in its infancy. But there's been a huge amount of progress in the last 6 years since I've been involved, at least in virtual power plants, which gives me a lot of hope for the next few years. I think in the next 2 years, especially with the advent of AI and all the tools that are available around that, we'll see a very quick change in the market by 2029, which I think AEMO is targeting within their step change scenario too.
1: And Robbie, I haven't asked you what you think of Bruce's argument, which is that people are just as well off now, if not better off, being more in control of selling them their own power back into the grid.
2: I think there's benefits to both, and both can be done. I do think, however, a VPP operator can unlock certain services to the grid that those personal, so the customers can't solve for. For example, having that support instead of having more gas peaking plants, have more virtual power plants that are there and ready to support the grid as and when needed. And the WA scenario is probably the easiest one to understand, because at times when there's been undersupply in the grid, we've been able to export energy from our virtual power plant to the grid to support, you know, context of that undersupply. Secondly, the customers get quite a bit of value if the VPP operator is providing that value directly through the customer. The customer's getting that additional value from the VPP operator.
1: Bruce, it's a fair point if you're looking bigger picture, isn't it, that as the ACCC found, if there's a much larger share of batteries coordinating into the grid, then Australia could avoid billions of dollars in building additional generation and storage and network investment. We'd be saving money and lots of it on new poles and wires, on new generators, on things like the gas peaking plants that Robbie just mentioned needed to stabilise the grid at times. These combined batteries could do that. They could act like a firming power supply to be brought in or not. If VPPs aren't the answer to all of this, how do we capture the same system benefits that AEMO and the ACCC think coordinated batteries, these virtual power plants, could deliver?
0: Yeah, so the electricity market that we have on the East Coast has been in operation for 26, 27 years. And the essence of that construct is that price is the signal by which we coordinate production. So producers see prices and they respond. And so the idea that a VPP adds value where price can't rests on the assumption that customers don't actually respond to prices or can't. And so the idea that we need to have a coordinator, and that's the essence of the VPP, that there's a coordinator, an agent above the individual little battery units that actually coordinates them in a way that's optimal for the market. That idea that represents an important policy device, an important thing that we ought to have, rests on the assumption that these distributed resources are not going to operate in a way that's optimal. It turns out that the operation of a battery solar package on a household roof and on a household premises or a business is generally speaking in the public interest. It charges when power is plentiful and it discharges when power is

0: Yes. So even when you don't have a clever operator sitting above saying, I want to hold the battery back and there's a peak price coming at this time, by and large, you capture a form of operation that turns out is in the public interest because the sun shines, power is plentiful, power is cheap, it charges the battery. When the sun goes down, power is scarce, the battery discharges. The added gain from a coordinator, all-knowing coordinator that can properly predict demand and supply, is quite difficult. They have to be able to ferret out those few instances where that mismatch occurs.
1: Okay. Bruce and Robbie, thank you so much for joining me and sort of nutting this out with us. Thank you.
2: Thank you for having me.
1: That's Bruce Mountain, an energy systems expert with Victoria Energy Policy Centre, and Robbie Campbell, the CEO of Pleeco, Western Australia's largest virtual power plant operator. 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
1: First he came for the beards, now he wants their bloods. The US Defence Secretary, Pete Hegseth, has unleashed a brave new policy for restoring the American Defence Forces, mandatory testosterone checks.
6: Every single day, you are pushed to your absolute physical and mental limit to master the profession of arms. We demand your all, and you give it. But while we invest heavily in our weapon systems, platforms, and gear, our most decisive tactical advantage will always be the individual warfighter. We have a sacred duty to maintain that advantage, which is why we must constantly look for new ways to optimize your performance, your resilience, and your long-term health. Under the supervision of our world-class medical professionals, warfighters age 30 and older are going to be tested annually as part of their periodic health assessment. It's a health assessment that happens every year. We're just adding this test.
1: That's the US Secretary for War, Pete Hegseth. His latest muscular mandate emerges from an ongoing discussion about declining levels of testosterone and fertility in men. According to a recent study out of London, a significantly large study, average testosterone levels in men fell by 54% between 1972 and 2019. And this trend is accompanied by warnings of a looming, quote, spermageddon, with one doomsdayer suggesting sperm counts could hit zero by 2045. Professor Bu Yap is an endocrinologist at the School of Medicine at the University of WA, and he's also the author of one of the world's largest ever studies on the factors influencing testosterone levels in men. Professor Yap, welcome to the Radio National Hour.
7: Thank you.
1: Professor, I've seen testosterone described as being like the fuel for an engine, helping to build and maintain muscle, keeping bones strong, all pretty important things in a fighting force. Does it make sense then to be measuring the testosterone levels of soldiers every year?
7: If you want to answer a research question, then it will be a really, really interesting research question. It would give us an insight into what testosterone levels are in a large group of men in the military. That kind of study hasn't really been done before, so it'd be fascinating just out of curiosity. But in practical terms, it could get complicated really, really quickly.
1: What do you mean, complicated?
7: There are a lot of things that influence testosterone in men. You may possibly have a really small number of men who really have a pituitary or a testicular problem. And in those men, they'll have symptoms, and then their testosterone might be low. And if you can pick up those men, then that'll be great because you can treat those men. But the vast majority of men, and I think this will definitely include men in the army as well, the vast majority of men, there's no problem with the hypothalamus or the pituitary or the testes as such. But if, for example, you are unwell, if your body mass index is high, you're carrying a lot of excess weight around your waist, then your testosterone will be lower. If you have diabetes, it's going to be a little bit lower. If you're on opioids, if you are stressed, if you're depressed, if you're sleep deprived, all of these things can affect your testosterone.
1: I mean, Pete Hegseth, the

0: Secretary for Defence says he's authorising the screening program for troops to ensure, quote, you have the right testosterone levels to operate at your absolute best. So two things there. Is there agreement on the right testosterone levels?
1: It's a complicated question. It's not something you just say yes or no to. There are studies where people have looked at samples of reasonably healthy men. So if you're at the average or you're above average, it's a sign that there's probably not a problem. But the issue is what happens if you are lower down in the distribution, whether or not it's a problem because from the testes or whether it's a problem from something else. It can get a bit difficult to interpret.
0: And what about this notion of, you know, operating at your absolute best? What age do we tend to see testosterone drop off in men naturally? And does the decline have a pronounced and predictable effect on

0: testosterone, yes, your performance is going to be affected. You have symptoms, you'll be tired, lethargic, you can have concentration, memory problems, you lose muscle, you gain fat. But in the vast majority of men, they don't have that. So they can make the right amount of testosterone, but there are factors that inhibit the body from doing so. Being overweight, being stressed, being on opioids, being sleep deprived, being even calorie deprived. In those scenarios, you're probably better off addressing the underlying cause rather than thinking about giving extra testosterone.
1: If we think about this in the context of the US Defense Forces and the comments from the Secretary for Defense, Pete Hegseth, I mean, he's complained in the past about, quote, fat generals and overweight combat troops. So could he be onto something here then, that these tests would indicate that, yes, there is a problem with body mass index in the US Defense Forces across the board, and they need to deal with that rather than boost everyone's testosterone levels?
0: Look, that could be, it could turn out that way. But having said that, we've already got good methods to tell if people are carrying too much weight around the waist. You might, probably don't need to measure testosterone to tell you that. It's probably quite apparent anyway. So you might as well just, get your entire workforce or army, get them as healthy as possible. Yeah, look, measuring testosterone might they might get some really interesting information out of that, but it doesn't probably change that, you probably want to be getting your people as fit and healthy as possible anyway.
1: Pete Hegseth did not specify whether this screening for testosterone would apply to women. Does testosterone offer the same physical advantages to women? Do we lose it at the same rate as we age? Is there any benefit to women having their testosterone levels measured?
0: Let me go back to this thing about what testosterone. You asked earlier, I didn't answer it. You asked whether testosterone falls off as men grow older. If you look at large samples of men and you look at younger men, middle-aged, older men, yeah, on average, older men are going to have lower testosterone. But if you actually factor in things like body mass index, if you actually adjust for body mass index, then your testosterone is actually quite stable till you get to the age of about 70, and then it starts dropping off after that. So below that age, it's probably all these other factors that are influencing testosterone rather than age as such. Now, when you go through puberty, that's when males, the testosterone production increases, and you get this huge difference in testosterone between males and females. And that means that's why men, as a general rule, tend to have more muscle mass, higher bone density, and so on. So if you give women very large or super physiological amounts of testosterone, you probably will increase muscle mass and strength, but there are a lot of side effects as well.
1: I'll come back to side effects and safety issues. You're listening to the Radio National Hour. My guest is Professor Boo Yap. He's a consultant endocrinologist at Fiona Stanley Hospital in Perth. And we're talking about the announcement from the US Secretary of Defense, Pete Hegseth, that soldiers over the age of 30 will soon be having their testosterone levels assessed as part of their regular medical checkups and offered replacement therapy if it's determined to be low. The US Secretary of Health, Robert F. Kennedy Jr., has been on a crusade for many years, Professor, over environmental pollution and what's described as endocrine disrupting chemicals. What are these, and what does the science tell us about their effect on testosterone levels?
0: The endocrine disrupting chemicals is a sort of broad term. It's a huge, really diverse family of different chemicals. A lot of these are generated from, a lot of these are generated when you make plastics, when you manufacture plastics, as part of the processes. They are pretty ubiquitous now. They are everywhere. It's hard to get away from them. They do accumulate in animals and in humans. The effects are a little bit trickier to parcel out. There is a lot of concern that because some of these chemicals look like hormones, They might interfere with normal hormonal signaling in the body. That's why.

0: idea termed endocrine disruptors.
1: Is there a proven link between falling testosterone levels and environmental toxins like pesticides and microplastics?
0: Yeah, again, I think, you know, if you know something's a toxin or a pesticide, you want to avoid your exposure to it anyway. You don't, you know, so whatever you want to do, you want to minimize your exposure to that. A lot of these studies are epidemiological studies. So in populations where there's higher exposure, you might see signals, but there may be potential confounders. It's obviously you cannot do a study where you expose people to this to see if if there's a problem. Because you just can't do that. So it's actually it's difficult to pin down. There's probably a good basis for suspecting they're causing major problems. But if you actually said, look, can we prove that that's the case, then it becomes a bit trickier.
1: This testing regime in the US announced by Pete Hegseth in the military will begin immediately, and it's mandatory for those in service over the age of 30, and it's voluntary under the age of 30. According to the Pentagon spokesperson Sean Pennell, and I'm quoting, the protocol will enable the department to establish a comprehensive baseline and offer targeted testosterone therapy, ensuring that it sustains a healthy, capable and decisively dominant fighting force. So, Professor, does it concern you that in the Trump administration, they're already now flagging the possibility of testosterone therapy in response to this testing regime? And would replacement testosterone be the first thing you would prescribe in the event of a low measure on testosterone?
0: Look, it is a bit of a worry. And I think if they were going to go and start giving men testosterone simply on the basis that they have a low testosterone measurement, I think that could cause a fair amount of problems. Again, if men have a low testosterone on one occasion because, for whatever the reason, and it might be, if they repeat the test, it might be normal the next time around. So, if you just take one measurement and give men testosterone on the basis of that, you might be giving out a lot of unnecessary testosterone. Now, the other thing is that, the only medical indication for giving testosterone is, men with pituitary or testicular disease. That's the only recognized medical indication. And a lot of these men that, the U.S. Army is going to test, they might find low testosterone, they are not going to have pituitary or testicular disease. So that's not, they don't want to actually have a accepted medical indication for treatment. And that is a bit of a worry.
1: Would it be the first thing you'd prescribe, Professor, if you wanted a tougher, more lethal fighting force? I mean, Secretary Hegseth is making clearly the link between healthy and higher testosterone levels to keeping troops on, quote, the leading edge of lethality. He said our most decisive tactical advantage will always be the individual warfighter, and we have a sacred duty to maintain that advantage. Is that a fair link to make? Would higher testosterone levels make you a more, lethal soldier, effective soldier?
0: As you know, we already have a big problem with men who abuse or misuse androgens like testosterone. So, there are men who take this and all when they, for example, some bodybuilders take testosterone anabolic steroids. In the past, anabolic steroids have been used by, a small number of athletes, and you have all these doping scandals. If you take a lot of testosterone, you take it at a really high dose, and you are training as well, you probably get a little bit of an additive effect. But, the problem is high doses of testosterone, the cause side effects, there are risks. And the other big problem is that, if you then stop it, you've actually suppressed your body's own production of testosterone. So it actually will take time to recover. And during that time, you have withdrawal symptoms. So I hope they think it through really, really carefully. And I hope that they have good medical people advising them.
1: You're listening to Radio National Hour. My guest is endocrinologist Professor Boo Yap from the University of WA Medical School. So let's talk about safety then, more specifically. Let's talk about the risks and the side effects. I'm pretty sure that if I record this interview, my phone's listening and as I'm pretty sure that my phone's probably listening to what I'm talking about now. And when I get home tonight, there's going to be, you know, served up on my phone a lot of content about testosterone influencers talking about T-maxing. What's T-maxing, Professor, and is it safe?
0: We know that there are factors that reduce your testosterone production. Having a high body mass index is one of the easiest, most measurable things. I think we should be telling all men, look, you know, firstly, if you really think that you have a problem with the pituitary, you know, such that we ought to be looking at whether you have a pituitary or testicular problem. So these are men who are the severely symptomatic men. Go to your doctor, get a full checkup. If you do have a pituitary or testicular problem that's causing you, your body not to be able to make testosterone, you know, that's treatable. So you know, you go to the doctor, get a full checkup. Now, if you get a full checkup and you do not have a problem with the pituitary gland or the testes, but your testosterone might be lower than what you know what the average in a healthy young man is, then that's when you start thinking about things like, okay, am I carrying too much weight around my waist? Can I do something about that? Am I getting the right amount of physical activity? Are there changes to my lifestyle, more healthy lifestyle behaviors I can engage in? So that would then be the approach for the vast majority of men. I'd say that, you know, if you said, can you optimize your body's production of testosterone by engaging in healthy lifestyle measures, then the answer is probably yes, you can. And all these healthy lifestyle measures ought to be encouraged.
1: Online, there is many influencers now talking about testosterone, talking about something called T-maxing, which is all about boosting your testosterone. It's very prevalent in what's you know known as the manosphere. It's all about making yourself more manly, stronger muscles, more aggressive, that kind of sort of attribute. Is that safe? I mean, is it safe to be injecting higher levels of testosterone at home?
0: No, don't do it.
1: What are the risks?
0: Okay, firstly, if you buy stuff, if you get this stuff, order stuff off the internet or you buy it from somebody in the gym, you don't really know what's in it. So you don't know if it's actually got testosterone or whether it's got something else in it. If it's got testosterone, you don't know what the concentration is. You don't know what impurities there might be in there. If you inject yourselves with really high doses, you get a lot of complications with that. People talk about aggression, rage, and so on. But if you inject yourself with high doses of illicit androgens, it actually, you know, there have been a lot of side effects reported.
1: What kind of side effects?
0: Well, the people who really abuse it, you know, the ones who are buying stuff, taking really high doses, there are reports of things having, you know, people having heart problems with it. I would say don't do it. Don't do it outside of, you know, where there's a medical reason and you have medical supervision.
1: And yet we have the US Secretary of Health, RFK Jr., now the Defence Secretary, Pete Hegseth, and now last month the FDA, the Food and Drug Administration in the United States, has actually requested the removal of safety and effectiveness language on testosterone replacement therapy product labelling and has proposed loosening prescribing limits for testosterone products. Mm. Why would the FDA do something like that, do you think?
0: Because if you have a pituitary or testicular problem, and you can't make testosterone, and your testosterone is very low, if you go to your doctor and you're prescribed testosterone, then what the doctor would do is make sure that you're getting the right amount to replace what your body is not making. So it's physiological replacement. And that is, you know, we know, and that is pretty safe.
1: Sure, but why would the FDA request the removal of safety and effectiveness language on TRT therapy product labelling? Because if you're doing it under medical guidance, that's one thing, but if you're not, don't you need those warnings?
0: Yeah, you do, but the FDA is assuming that you're doing it under medical guidance.
1: Do you think here in Australia we should remove those safety warnings?
0: You know, it is actually pretty safe when given under medical supervision for the correct indication and the correct doses. But, you know, it is not safe if you are, buying stuff off the internet and just injecting yourself with no medical supervision.

0: So I guess you could say that the simpler warning to men is, just, do not misuse or abuse this, and only use this under medical supervision.
1: Just before I let you go, Professor, I know you don't work on fertility. You're working more in the pituitary diabetes space, but you are an expert on metabolic disorders like diabetes, which, as we established earlier, interacts with testosterone. RFK Jr. has called declining sperm counts an existential crisis, and the rapid decline in testosterone levels, halving over the past 50 years, has led to a term, spermageddon. Now, what is the link between testosterone levels and fertility, and is it likely that declining levels of testosterone is leading to lower sperm counts and declining levels of babies being born?
0: I mean, the two are related. So you actually have to have your testes making testosterone within the testes to support the production of sperm. So if you can't make enough testosterone, that's going to have an effect. There's a fair amount of leeway in that. You can preserve spermatogenesis, reasonably, when low levels of testosterone, but you still need your testes to be able to make testosterone within the testes. I suspect it's probably a common something, it might be, yeah, it could, there are, I think all we can say at this stage is that you want people to be paying attention to their health. You want people to be engaging as much as possible in healthy lifestyle behaviors, keep themselves healthy, and try and keep the body's endocrine system operating as healthily as possible.
1: And as a population, should we be alarmed by that finding, a halving over the past 50 years of testosterone levels in men?
0: Well, in terms of, again, this is something that if you look at the details, it's a bit becomes a bit more complicated. So we don't have the perfect study would have started a long, long time ago and measured testosterone in men and kept on measuring it as the circumstances changed and used the same assay each time to get the same reproducible results. When you compare different studies that have been done or reported 20, 30 years ago, and studies that report now, the assay methods might have changed, how they measure testosterone might have changed, and the health of the population might have changed as well. So we know over the, say, over the past 50 years, 50 years ago, we didn't have a major global obesity problem. Now we do. And that's going to affect the testosterone concentrations as well. So the perfect study would have had healthy men, and then you measure testosterone 50 years ago, and then you have another population of healthy men, and same as identical as possible. You measure it again now using the same methods, but we don't have those kinds of studies. And yeah, if you just sample in the population, the men now are going to be probably have going to have a lot more comorbidities, obesity, metabolic syndrome, all of that than men 50 years ago, and that's going to affect your results as well. So I don't think it's a simple, headline sort of sim statement. I think you'd have to look quite a lot more closely at it. But the bottom line is there are a lot of things that we as a population can and should be doing to improve our health that we ought to do anyway.
1: Booyah, thank you very much for joining me.
0: Thank you.
1: That's Booyah, professor in the Medical School at the University of WA and a consultant endocrinologist in the Department of Endocrinology and Diabetes at the Fiona Stanley Hospital in Perth. You're listening to the Radio National Hour. And before we finish up tonight, I want to give you a sneak peek of my interview with Jason Gillam and Iyad Sagaya. They're pianists and pals in Melbourne preparing for their show, Keys to Life, which features them both playing piano. The show includes some pieces where they sit at their own pianos on stage and some pieces where they actually sit on the same stool and play a duet on the same piano. We managed to squeeze two pianos into our studio in Melbourne, and they very kindly played some tunes for us. And I asked them about the logistics of playing the piano together.
2: So we've got our opener for the recital is a piece by Debussy, which is for what we call four hands, which means a piano duet or two pianists at the one piano. And then most of the rest of our program is for two pianos. So we will be one at each instrument. But we do have another duet in the program as well.
1: At the one piano, Iyad, is that just like fun? Is it? Because to me it sounds like a parlor trick. But is it kind of a normal thing in the life of a pianist to be able to do that with somebody else sitting side by side?
3: It's definitely fun once you've learned your part and you kind of can play it. But it is quite challenging because obviously Jason and I rehearsed and learned the music separately. And then when we got together, you've got a lot of challenges that you didn't think about, like, am I getting in the way? but it's a great, great thing to do.
2: Yeah, the four hands is quite a logistical feat because you tend to sort of, like Iyad's saying, your elbows are sort of, you know, knocking each other
3: constantly
2: and things,
3: fighting.
2: Or you've got to decide which hand goes on top of the other hand and that sort of thing.
1: Sounds like quite a logistical feat. And just to stop from giggling, I think, how did this happen? How did you two come to be working together so closely?
3: Well, we met face to face in London a couple of years ago, but I knew of Jason before that, and then we met in London and we played together in a concert and we got on like a house on fire, I think.
2: We did. And I just said, do you want to take this further? Do you want to come to Australia? Do you want to try some more music to see how it works? You know?
3: Yeah, and here we are. It was great fun.
2: Because it's such an unknown with two pianists, like when you put the together, you're sort of matching the sound quality, but also how do you get on as two people as well, and what's the dynamic like on stage or in rehearsal? So it all has to kind of come together.
1: And how long does it take to work that out, whether you are just friends or you're actually great musicians together, a musical duo in a sense?
3: Am I right to say? I think we got on almost immediately.
2: Yeah, we did. We did.
3: We matched the sound, and I thought after the first run through or the first playthrough, we both realised, hey, we can have more fun. We can do more of this.
1: I'm still a bit transfixed by the notion of the two pianos on the one stage. The piano is often called the king of instruments, Iyad, although I think organists might have a beef with that. but it produces, you know, a dominant sound. So what happens when you have two kings on the same stage? How do you stop that experience overwhelming an audience? And is it hard sometimes to focus on what you're playing when you have another piano right next to you playing something different?
3: I'm very biased, obviously, but I think it's one of the greatest forms of chamber music. And that is a challenge in its own. But thankfully with Jason, it wasn't a challenge, but trying to match the sound and you're sort of working with another pianist, so you both... I don't want to sound too cheesy, but you're no longer interested in the piano. You're trying to make the most beautiful sound and the best music possible. And having two pianos is just great fun. It was better than one piano. It's two pianos. so you get two, as you said, two kings on stage, and I like that.
1: Two kings on stage. Is that how you feel, Jason, when you're there? King of the room?
2: Definitely. I think we support each other. There's something about having a friend on stage with you that makes the whole performing experience really supportive and just... changes it completely because you're having this conversation, you're getting ideas from somebody else in the moment as well, but you feel sort of emotionally supported in a potentially stressful environment of performing. That's why people like performing together on stage. And for someone who's done a lot of solo playing, it's new, quite new for me. With two pianos, I suppose one of the things is that you want to ensure that there's that clarity. So sometimes you have to think about what to play less all the time instead of, you know, adding more and more lines and more things. Sometimes you want to think about what can I play a little bit less of so that something else can come to the fore and really speak more clearly.
1: That was pianist Jason Gillam and Iyad Sagaya. And join me tomorrow for the rest of that chat and the dulcet tones of the piano duet. And that's it from me for today. Thanks for your company, as always. Please come and find me on the ABC Listen app or wherever you get your podcasts. And while you're there, shoot us a text. We'd just love to hear your thoughts. To see us into the evening, here's Jason and Iyad playing Debussy, the Petite Suite en Bateau.

0: Good evening, Brianna Shepherd with ABC Radio News. Seven prisoners have caused a disturbance inside a unit wing of WA's main maximum security prison, with one officer sustaining minor injuries. The Department of Justice says officers from the Special Operations Group and Prison Response Team resolved the incident at Casuarina Prison, securing all inmates in their cells. Prison Officers Union Secretary Andy Smith says staff shortages are putting prisons in a volatile state.
1: We absolutely need officers to be employed at a faster rate than they are, and we need to be able to keep prison officers in the job for longer, because we can't keep going into prisons and keeping prisoners locked up because we don't have the staff.
0: WA's Supreme Court has today heard an application from Woodside Energy to compel environmental activists behind a stench gas protest to reveal whether more people were involved. Samantha Girling reports.
2: 3 years ago, Disrupt Burrup Hub campaigner Kristen Morrissey set off a stink bomb inside the company's West Perth headquarters, prompting the evacuation of the 29-storey building. Morrissey, along with Joanna Partika and Emil Davey, were sentenced in the Perth District Court last year for their roles in the protest. Woodside's lawyer told the Supreme Court today the company believes more people were involved and planned to pursue damages. Morrissey's defence lawyer said his client had volunteered her devices to police and her residence had been searched during their investigation. Justice Matthew Howard adjourned the matter to consider his decision.
0: Unions have rejected the mining sector's claim a strike at BHP's Port Hedland operations will scare off international investors. Here's Nick Perpich.
3: Months of negotiations over pay equality and conditions have failed, and up to 200 unionised BHP workers are taking protected strike action at the port. It's the most significant industrial action in WA's mining industry for a quarter century. Chamber of Minerals and Energy WA Chief Executive Aaron Morey says international investors are watching.
4: All have their focus trained on the Pilbara at the moment. This sort of disruption really matters.
3: Electrical Trades Union State Secretary Adam Woodage dismissed that.
5: International investment will keep coming to WA because we can prove that we can get the iron ore out of the ground cheap, on the ships cheap.
3: Unions are not ruling out further strikes.
0: A new report alleging widespread abuse inside China's prison system has renewed calls for Australia to strengthen its response to the wrongful detention of citizens overseas. Kaveh Akbari reports.
6: The report, released by international human rights organisation Safeguard Defenders, alleges violence, forced labour and psychological abuse are widespread in Chinese prisons, with foreign nationals among those affected. It comes as the federal government moves to establish a new framework for identifying and responding to cases of wrongful detention following recommendations from a Senate inquiry. Former Australian prisoners say the changes are a step forward, but argue Canberra should take a more outspoken approach to securing the release of detained citizens. The Chinese embassy in Canberra has called the report pure fabrication.
0: Overseas, and the Islamic Revolutionary Guard says it's prepared to disrupt global energy supplies and all export corridors. Here's Middle East correspondent Matt Doran.
7: Analysts are taking that to mean the Bab al-Mandab Strait, the narrow opening between Yemen and Africa, could come into play, with Iranian proxies, the Houthis in Yemen, poised to start disrupting shipping through the Red Sea. While things such as oil prices surged at the height of the Iran war because those smaller Gulf states, countries like Kuwait, Bahrain, Qatar and the UAE, were struggling to get their exports out through the Strait of Hormuz, if the Bab al-Mandab Strait was now brought into play and was blocked in the same way that the Strait of Hormuz has been, that would wreak havoc on global energy markets.
0: China's government says Papua New Guinea has decided to close Taiwan's office in the country, a move Beijing says it highly appreciates. The Pacific has long been an area for diplomatic competition between China and Taiwan, which Beijing views as its own territory. The democratically ruled island rejects China's sovereignty claims. China's embassy in PNG says closing Taiwan's office is the right decision and will strengthen the foundations of China-PNG relations. Taiwan and Papua New Guinea's foreign ministers have not yet commented. Perth's weather, showers about, dropping down to 12 degrees overnight with more showers tomorrow and a top of 20. Right now in town, it's 18 degrees. ABC News.
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9: Hi, I'm Tegan Taylor, and this is Life Matters, where your stories shape the national conversation. Imagine walking away from your partner, your family, all your friends, and knowing you would never see them ever again. That was the experience of Beck Condello, who was raised in a strict religious movement she calls a doomsday cult. How do you figure out who you are when a place like that has been your whole world? You'll hear her story in the next 20 minutes. Also ahead, this week, a Tyrannosaurus Rex skeleton, nicknamed Gus, sold at auction for more than $70 million. On one hand, how cool would it be to own a T-Rex? On the other, should something as significant as this be allowed to be owned by just one person? Plus, the joys of becoming a step-grandparent. It's all coming up here on ABC Radio National. But first, in case you missed it, yesterday, Prime Minister Anthony Albanese outlined the government's new AI framework. They're setting up an Office of AI to create a set of standards for companies setting up large data centres in Australia. He says it's time for Australia to set some rules of engagement or risk being left behind.
10: If we act now, if we mobilise our resources and coordinate our efforts, if we move with the urgency that the speed of this change demands, if we build to match the scale of the opportunity that this moment presents, and if we do it the Australian way, true to our values and our standards, we can make AI work in Australia's national interests.
9: Basically, get on board or get out of the way. Broadly, we seem to be getting on board. 13.6 million Australians are using AI tools, and there's been an uptick in adoption among Australian businesses too. But there are pockets of resistance. Meta recently had to backtrack on its plans to introduce an AI image generation feature after significant backlash. And Australian creatives are pushing for better protections against copyright infringement as dozens of lawsuits play out in other parts of the world. So today, a bit of a temperature check. How is the Australian government planning to tackle the next phase of the AI revolution?

0: Lucian, and how is it landing with you? You're about to hear from a couple of experts who've been closely monitoring public sentiments around AI and our trust in the institutions that develop and regulate it. But I'd really love to hear from you on this. How are you feeling about AI right now? Do you trust the businesses and governments overseeing the AI transition to act in your best interests? How are you feeling about AI right now? Well, Cam Wilson is the ABC's AI reporter. He's been poring over the detail of this new AI framework. Cam, how square are your eyes feeling right now?
1: Oh, look, you know, it's a bit, to be honest. The funny thing is, you know, as we're talking about AI, and I'm sure we'll talk about this some more, but like there is some, you know, kind of big signals, but we are still actually waiting on a lot of the details. So I haven't really had a chance to really, you know, hone in on it.
0: What do we know at this stage?
1: Yeah, so I mean, yesterday, as we just heard, the Prime Minister announced some new initiatives, this Office of the AI, these new standards that are going to be set for large data centers, which, as people are now probably very familiar, are the kind of physical infrastructure, the manifestation of running AI. There'll be new rules for those. And those are the kinds of things that will be hashed out in the future. The positive sign that people have taken away, or the way that people have responded positively, what they've responded to about this, is this idea that this is a signal from the Prime Minister and the government that, you know, they are taking this very, very seriously. You know, the fact that it is now, you know, prior to this, there was a decision last year by the government to say, we're leaving regulating and dealing with AI up to the various departments. Now what's happened is it's saying, well, actually, you know, this is too important to just be dealt with everyone individually, piecemeal. It's coming under the Prime Minister, needs to be coordinated. And obviously, now that we need to set some rules for AI and in particular data centers in Australia, the question kind of remains. And what we don't know is a lot of those exact details of the rules. And I think, you know, a lot is going to ride on what they actually end up looking like.
0: So we don't have heaps of detail yet. Do we know what the consequences would be for companies who don't operate in the way we want them to?
1: Not really. So, I mean, like what they've said is that these new standards are seemingly linked to things like speeding up data center approvals. So, you know, this idea that, you know, plenty of AI companies do want to build data centers in Australia. We have actually, for a variety of reasons, emerged as one of these places that is very attractive to some of these major AI companies because, for example, we have, good infrastructure, you know, like a good energy grid. We've got skilled labor. We've got a stable democracy. You know, that's not, you can't always take that for granted these days. You know, we're not in the middle of a war. So we do actually have AI companies knocking on our door to say, hey, we actually want to make you a major center for us. We want to, you know, more than just, you know, serve AI to the people in the country, but actually do some of the kind of stuff that we need to do, the training, this big technical stuff that requires a lot of this infrastructure. So Australia has this opportunity. We understand we have this leverage to say, yes, you want to come here. Yes, you want to build this thing here and all the money that comes with it. But we have the ability to, you know, say these are the things that we are asking for. The question is, you know, again, where are we going to set this level of what exactly we're asking for? And that will kind of be the lever, you know, like if we set the standards really, really high, that means that we might see less data centers here. Or maybe if we set them lower, we say we really want more of them. And that's something we're willing to kind of, you know, have some, to give a bit on. So yes, that is going to be the way it's kind of done. But again, you know, so much of this is this idea that we're getting this sense of like there's a direction the government is taking seriously. This direction is very much, it's like saying we are open for business. At the same time, clearly one of the messages was to the public, the Australian public, to say we're going to do this in a way that we see fit. The way that we see fit is still not exactly defined, and that, I think, will dictate a lot about how this policy ends up working.
0: This sort of balance between the companies benefiting and Australia kind of benefiting from it along the way as well. You are listening to Life Matters here on ABC Radio National. I'm Tegan Taylor. I'm talking to Cam Wilson, the ABC's AI and technology reporter. You're telling me what you're feeling about AI right now. We're taking a bit of a temperature check after the PM made a big announcement yesterday outlining the government's new AI framework. Chenker says, with AI, fair use of

0: of data and companies not being able to afford to pay copyright for all the data, the companies are set to make a boatload of money. This is about paying the people or the corporations. Jeremy says, I'm wary of that figure of 13.6 million AI users in Australia. I despise AI and actively avoid using it, but that's difficult given how much tech companies are jamming it down our throats. I'm probably included in that number of users, despite my desire to avoid it. Also here with Cam and me is Toby Walsh, a Laureate Fellow and Sancher Professor of Artificial Intelligence at the University of New South Wales. He's the Chief Scientist with the University's AI Institute. Toby, welcome.
1: Hey, good morning, Tegan and Cam.
0: So you've been warning that we need some guardrails around AI to protect future generations from harm. What do you make of the PM's plan so far?
1: Oh, it was a good speech. It was a big speech. It's a slight actual change of direction from the government. The government had previously said they were going to have a very hands-off approach to artificial intelligence. So they're backpedaling a little bit and being much more interventionist in it, which I really welcome. I think the public's going to really welcome. And in the speech, he really did hit most of the points that the public's justifiably concerned about AI. We talked about data centers, copyright and creatives, the impact it's having on starting to have on jobs, the impact it's going to have on our kids. So it was a good speech, but as Cam said, the devil's going to be in the details. How does he turn those ambitions, really nice ambitions, into reality? How does he stand up against the big tech companies and the hyperscalers who want to build the data centers? How do we insist on those standards?
0: So you have pushed for an office of AI within government. What do you hope to see to ensure that it does that job well?
1: Well, this is a whole of country transformation. People compare it to the Industrial Revolution. I think that's a valid comparison, although it's happening much quicker than the Industrial Revolution. So that's, in some sense, a greater challenge for us. And therefore, it needs a whole of government approach. And so it's great that they're taking a coordinated approach. You know, there's legal changes that we have to think about. There's fiscal changes to how the economy is running. There's labor market changes. There's education changes, even national security changes. So it's great that they're bringing it all together and trying to think about it in a joined-up way, and it's great that they're putting it right at the centre of government. You can't get closer to the seat of power than put it in the Department of Prime Minister and Cabinet. So it's emphasised how the Prime Minister's recognised that this is important. It needs his attention as much as all these ministers' attentions, and it's going to be getting that now.
0: So, Toby, on the text line, Stephen says, why are we allowing our PM to get away with conflating the need for these data centres with the need for AI when they're not mutually exclusive and you can locate them anywhere, like in space or on the moon? I mean, maybe we'll see data centres on the moon. If Australia wants to use AIs, is my question to you, Toby, do we need local data centres?
1: Well, you do need them relatively near. I mean, they don't actually have to be built. And that's something we people are justifiably outraged about. You know, they've been built in suburban centres where they're going to upset people and they're going to cause noise pollution and so on. We shouldn't be building them in suburban centres. We should be building them, you know, in the middle of nowhere where they're not going, where communities would welcome them, because the speed of light is quite fast. So you don't have to build them, you know, within the suburban centre. You can build them 100 kilometres away. There's no problem at all. But if you build, you can't build them too far away. If you build them all in the United States, the time delay is actually quite significant then, getting from the US to here. So you wouldn't have the convenience. You'd be able to stream Netflix movies like you want to. But we can build them, you know, out in the country for sure.
0: Proximity is a factor then. It is Life Matters on ABC Radio National. I'm with Professor Toby Walsh from UNSW's AI Institute and our AI reporter here at the ABC, Cam Wilson. We're talking about the government's new AI framework. You are really wanting to tell me how you feel about AI this morning. I'm getting heaps of texts from you. Carol says, I'm not on board with the manic rush to get on board with AI. I don't trust the forces behind it. Let's face it, the dollar comes first, not our mental welfare or the care of the planet. She says, beware of the salesman selling snake oil. Michelle is concerned about people who will lose their jobs because of AI. How will they manage financially? And also, how can they still have a fulfilling life if work is not available for a large sector of the community? Joe says, I've been using AI to help with my ancestry research, and multiple times it's completely fabricated information with references to databases and folio numbers. When I couldn't find the information referenced and really pushed it, it admitted that it had made it up. Then it did it again soon after, even though I instructed it not to lie to me. Is there an AI that can't fabricate information. So a bit of curiosity, a lot of mistrust. Also here with us is Nicole Gillespie. She's the Chair of Trust and a Professor of Management at the University of Melbourne. Nicole, listening to the sentiments coming through from my text friends, how does that gel with what we know about how people feel about AI in Australia?
2: Yeah, hello, Tegan. Great to be with you here today. So look, we've been running these global surveys looking at public trust use and attitudes towards AI, as well as their expectations around the governance and management of AI. And we've been doing this with, you know, looking at over 48,000 people across 47 countries in our latest 2025 survey. And the sentiment coming through our research is really similar to what we're hearing from the people calling in. So we find that Australians have low trust in AI. It's only about a third of Australians that say they trust AI, and only about half that accept the use of AI in a society. It also shows that we're worried about AI and more worried than optimistic. And also, you know, what this is really reflecting is our concerns about the risks of AI, and in particular, our concerns about the safety and security of AI and its impact on society. So it's not that we necessarily see the risks any more than what people do in other countries. We actually find that people across all 47 countries we looked at, everyone sees the risks of this. This is a shared phenomenon. Where Australians really differ is we don't really see as much of the benefits coming through. And we tend to see the risks of AI as outweighing the benefits. So to put a number on that, it's only about 30% of Australians that believe the benefits of AI actually outweigh the risks.
0: It's interesting that there's a divide between how we feel here and how the rest of the world feels, Nicole. Do you have any sense of what might be driving that?
2: Yeah, look, there is quite a difference. We are amongst the lowest globally in terms of our acceptance of AI use in society. We're matched only by New Zealand on that. And we are also, you know, lower in terms of optimism. And I think there's a couple of reasons for this. One is that we're actually low here in Australia, quite surprisingly, in terms of our AI literacy. So our understanding about AI, how it's used, when it's used, our ability to use these tools effectively. So we found in our 2025 survey that it's only around a quarter of us that say that we have had any sort of AI training or education around AI. Hopefully that has upticked since we did the survey. Another reason is that, you know, again, we're trailing behind in realising the benefits from these technologies compared to other countries. And that's partly because, you know, if we're not understanding these tools, it's hard to trust them. If we're not understanding these tools, it's hard to get the benefits from them. So that's another sort of contributing factor to that.
0: Cam, how have you seen these attitudes playing out in the real world? How are people in Australia expressing their enthusiasm or lack thereof for AI?
3: Yeah, I mean, look, you know, one of the major ways that people have heard a lot about now is increasing our local community opposition to data centres. You know, when I talk to people building data centre companies, they still seem a little bit bamboozled, honestly, because, you know, like, obviously we've been building data centres for a long time. A lot of our technology has depended on it. You know, Facebook depends on it. Netflix depends on it. If you go, you know, any computer that, you know, any website you visit is on a computer somewhere. But obviously, you know, the reason that this has so much come to the fore is because this AI boom is just so much more computing intensive that they just need these bigger and more of these data centers, particularly to train them. So kind of bringing that back around, like, you know, these data center companies have existed for quite a long time. And many of them are Australian companies who kind of rent out their data center, you know, usage to the international companies that you know. So in some ways, they're kind of like almost like closer to, you know, property developers than they are to Mark Zuckerberg. And at the moment, they've kind of been all of a sudden just become completely at the middle of this political, you know, firestorm. And they're like, 2 years ago, no one cared when we built a data center. And now everyone's up in arms about them. So I think, you know, that is a very real manifestation, not just of concerns literally about data centers in people's communities. Like, you know, there is, of course, a trade-off. But I think they've also come to represent for people all the other things that they fear about AI, and it's this physical thing in their space they feel like they can have a control over, because, you know, like someone mentioned, I think on the text line before, you know, many of these AI products are now any AI technologies are introduced into products we use.
0: Yeah.
3: We don't really have much choice over that, but we do see these things coming up, and we think that's something that we might be able to affect.
0: Those shifting attitudes are super interesting. And you're telling me how you feel on the text line. One says, I work for local government. We use AI all day, every day for work. It's enhanced our work and improves outcomes and efficiency. I could not work without it now. I do believe

0: believe we need regulation around usage and data centres. Another says, I'm not sure why everyone is so concerned about AI and data centres. I'm more concerned that Australia won't have any new industries and that we will continue to rely on exporting fossil fuels. Another says, I've talked to Claude, the AI agent, and I'm cautious about continuing as I'm afraid of being addicted to such a lovely interaction. And a question that I might put to you, Toby, this person asks, what are the security issues from more data centres in Australia? Will it make Australia more a target for cyber and physical military attacks?
1: Well, it is true that some data centres were targeted in Iran. So I wouldn't be too worried that Australia's data centres are going to be a target. They might, you know, be there are like our infrastructure. Terrorists might want to take a shot at. But actually, they buy us better security. I mean, that's one other reason that you want to build data centres in your own sovereign territory is that then you have some control over it. And also, your data is not leaving the shores, so that you actually know that our sensitive medical data, our sensitive security data hasn't been seen by other people.
0: Well, it's just so interesting seeing all of these texts coming through as well. Sally says, already I'm concerned at the apparent double standards. It's not okay for AI companies' data centres to use huge quantities of natural resources here, but it's okay to send them to do that in India. Another says, I don't trust the AI companies or tech bros and their companies. I trust the Australian government to balance our national interests with the protection of the citizens they represent. I trust Australia's regulatory institutions too. The EU have taken the lead and Australia needs to be strong in leadership too. Bipartisan support in government will hopefully be too. So, Nicole, with that in mind and with the PM's announcement in mind, you're going to be going back to your survey and asking people about their attitudes again. What do you expect to see this time round?
2: Yeah, so look, I mean, one of the things that we found very clearly in our 2025 survey was this very strong mandate for AI regulation, both here in Australia, but also internationally. You know, the majority of people are endorsing and wanting clearer regulations. I think that will continue, that theme. And I think that's really important. And I think the PM, you know, in his announcement is going some way to addressing that very strong public desire for stronger regulation around these technologies. So that's certainly one area that we're expecting, to even strengthen more. And we will be looking at the EU, where they have had the AI Act rolling out, and that is one of the most comprehensive legislative sort of frameworks. So we're expecting that in those EU countries that trust and acceptance of these technologies may have gone up, because we know that regulation is a really key, pivotal, fundamental element underlying people's trust. People trust these technologies more when they feel, just like the caller said before, when they feel that the government is regulating these technologies well. Another area that I think we will probably see is, you know, more experience of both the benefits of AI, and certainly our survey showed people are getting the benefits from it. Everyone is deriving benefits. Even here in Australia, even though we're lower than other countries, we're still getting benefits. But I also expect that concern about the risk will continue to rise. It's already high. It's already 4 in 5 people that say they're concerned about a range of risks. I think that will not dissipate in any way. I think, though, that what we will also see is more experience of the impacts of these technologies. So both positive, but also I think some of the challenging impacts that it's having on the workplace around jobs, but also around quality of jobs as well. We are starting to see some indicators that these technologies are putting greater emphasis on a pace of work, like and a cognitive load and strain on employees. So basically intensification of work.
0: Well, it's definitely not the last time we're going to be talking about this. Thank you for joining me, Professor Nicole Gillespie, Chair of Trust and Professor of Management at the University of Melbourne, Professor Toby Rolsch, a Chief Scientist at the UNSW's AI Institute, and Cam Wilson, the hardest working person in the ABC today, the ABC's AI and Technology Reporter. Well, coming up next here on Life Matters on ABC Radio National, figuring out who you are as a person after rejecting the controlling religious group you were raised in.
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1: Picture being told every day that today could be the day the world ends. From a young age, that message was drilled into Bec Condello. She was born into a strict religious movement where not following the rules meant damnation. Bec says it was a cult, but it took her years to realise it. And she did eventually leave, which meant being cut off from her family entirely, and she spent the years since slowly rebuilding her identity from scratch. And that journey has taken the form of a book called Can You Handle a Girl Like Me? It was released yesterday. You're about to meet Bec's story, hear Bec's story and meet Bec. But before you do, I want to warn you that this conversation is going to touch on some pretty serious topics. If you aren't in the headspace for that today, that's okay. Maybe come back in 15 minutes time and we'll talk about T-Rex bones together. But if you want to stick with me, Bec Condello, the author of Can You Handle a Girl Like Me? Welcome to Life Matters.
2: Thank you for having me. I think I want to talk about T-Rex bones now.
1: You totally should. It's going to be a fun chat. We have to get a bit serious before that. Tell me about the world that you grew up in.
2: Yeah, so I was born into a Pentecostal doomsday church. My parents joined before I was born. And so I sort of never really had this turning point of my own belief. It was just, I was told from a really young age that if I sinned, if I did anything wrong, I would burn in hell. And as I got older, that was, I would be kicked out of my home and I would lose my community and my parents.
1: So what I'm hearing there is they kind of chose it for themselves, but you never got to make that choice.
2: Yeah, like, I mean, my whole life was kind of predetermined before I had any autonomy over it.
1: And it was a very fear-based environment to grow up in?
2: Absolutely. I was so afraid for multiple reasons. I remember I used to be terrified of a thunderstorm because I thought that might be God returning to the earth. I was terrified of my parents because they believed in hitting children, and in their minds they justified that by ensuring their souls made it into heaven. So it was the more you hit your children, the more you were kind of guaranteeing their place in heaven. And also the pastors who ran the church were very foreboding, kind of terrifying men who just had ultimate power and control over everything.
1: I mean, you're not painting a very pretty picture, Bec.
2: No.
1: but you were there. You were there still. Like, what was the alternative presented to you? What was your perception of the world outside?
2: For me especially, my parents really followed the cult's teachings to a T. And so I didn't grow up having a television. Most of the other children sort of got to go to school. I didn't get to go to school until I was 10. My mum had decided to teach my brother and I at home. And so my perception and view of the outside world was just so incredibly sheltered. And so my world was tiny. I really just was at home with my brother and my parents and then at church on the weekends. And so I remember when I started going to school at 10, I was just so baffled and overwhelmed with how the outside world. I remember finding out the kids had boyfriends at 10 and I was like, oh, I'd been told that you couldn't have a boyfriend until you're old enough to get married. Like, there was just so much I just didn't know about the outside world. And it was always sort of this very sinful, terrifying thing. And if someone left, you know, one, we would never see or talk to them ever again. And two, if something happened to them, like say they got cancer or got divorced or something, it would be like, well, that's sort of what they get for turning their back on God.
1: Right, right. So that sort of sense that there was a higher power at play. When you were kind of out at school, realizing that the world was really, really different to the experience that you had, was that like something that you were curious about or was that kind of frightening?
2: Kind of both. It was also really exhausting. I think I really had the capacity to adapt quite quickly, and I think that has also served me for the rest of my life as well, as, you know, I ultimately ended up leaving the cult, that I was able to adapt. But it was exhausting, like, and I never wanted to tell any of my new friends at school that I hadn't been to school until I was 10. I didn't want to tell them about the cult. I didn't have language for a lot of the things I was experiencing. And I just wanted, I mean, most kids just want to fit in, right? So I just spent a lot of my time just kind of code switching and being two different ways, you know, like when I was at home, then when I was at church, and then when I was at school, I almost had to split myself into three different personas. So more than anything, I think I was just tired.
1: That does sound exhausting. You're listening to Life Matters here on ABC Radio National. I'm Tegan Taylor. The story you're hearing

is that of Bec Condello. She's the author of Can You Handle a Girl Like Me, which details her departure from a controlling religious movement that and basically building a life after that. It's a heavy topic. We're talking about some pretty serious stuff. If it's raising issues for you, 1-800-RESPECT is there with confidential information, counselling and support if you need some of that.

0: Clearly, we're talking on the radio about it. What did that departure look like?
1: It was really traumatic. And even though, so I had gotten married quite young in the cult, I'd been pressured into it. I married someone that I didn't really know very well, and we ended up having a pretty unhappy marriage. And it got to, we'd been married for about 5 years, and we got to the point we'd started to question some things. And ultimately, I had spoken to my partner about some childhood abuse that I believed that I'd experienced, and he'd kind of been wrestling back and forward with the pastors about his questions, and their answer to every question that you had was, it's a lack in your faith, you're at sort of spiritual risk and you need to pray harder, like the fault is in you. And so they had kind of not been giving him the answers to his questions, and he felt that if he told them what had happened to me as a child, that that would kind of, I guess, expose their not-so-perfect church. And he unfortunately did that without my consent. And they did their inverted commas investigation and said that I had made it up. Mm. And in that moment, I had been told from such a young age that these guys in charge heard directly from God and God knew everything and saw everything. And in that moment, I was like, but I know that I'm telling the truth and they're saying I'm lying. And there was no question in my mind then, because I think I'd thought, even if I leave, what if I'm just tormented for the rest of my life, that what if they are right? What if I'm wrong? What if God does return? And I think in that moment, there was just like this unquestionable feeling that I was like, oh no, actually now everything just feels wrong and I think I could leave. And, you know, but I really was just ejected out into the world at not the time that I think I was ready for, and without no supports. In one day, I lost my entire belief system, value system, support system, community. My mum never spoke to me again. And yes, suddenly I was in the outside world all by myself. Unfortunately, my partner at the time didn't leave at the same time with me. He actually started to doubt that I was telling the truth as well, and he actually stayed for another 6 months after that. So yeah, that was a really, probably one of the hardest and darkest times of my life, for sure.
0: I can't imagine having your entire paradigm that you've lived your life under taken away in a day, and then you're just out in the world. Mm. To the outside world, you look like an adult. You are figuring out who you are. How on earth did you do that?
1: I don't really know. I think it's just like one of those things where I got to a really dark place and I really had to make this decision, either that I didn't want to be here anymore or I had to at least give it a shot and see if the life that I had imagined for myself, that I'd had a little glimpse of when I'd gone to school, if that really existed. And so I sort of just started to very clumsily put one foot in front of the other. We'd never accessed medical support, mental health support. I went to a doctor and got some very poor medical mental health support. But, you know, slowly and surely, you know, like I started to make some friends. I went and got a job, and I had sort of worked on and off in the cult, but nothing sort of, women weren't really permitted to have careers. You know, it was my role as a woman to be a wife and mother, and that was it. And so I sort of really just started to make a little life for myself outside of it. And I guess bit by bit over the years, my life just expanded a little bit more and a little bit more. And after 5 years, I ended up leaving my ex, now ex-partner. And yeah, kind of what you said before, I was like 32 and suddenly in the world. And that's kind of ultimately what brought about me writing the book, because I suddenly realized that I had no tethers left to my old life. Like I had no co-rememberers of my story and my life. And that was really scary, I think.
0: And I imagine you're explaining yourself to people over and over again. Like, how do you talk about your past to the people in your life?
1: It's really hard. And I definitely think now even a lot of my friends are going to read my book and they're probably going to find out a lot about me. You know, I think I've just given everyone the Cliff Notes version. And it's also really hard too, because what you said before about you're just kind of expected to know things and understand things. And I maybe haven't gotten as much empathy and understanding as I think I needed over the years, because I do just have such an unrelatable story in a lot of ways. And people tend to be quite fascinated with cults, which I do understand. And I think Hollywood has not helped with that either. But I think sometimes it's not something that people can really relate to either. And so I think I've just given people the overview of what I've experienced, but I definitely think a lot of people I know are going to read my book and find out a lot of things for the first time, for sure.
0: Yeah, absolutely. And I can only

0: imagine what that background does for your ability to be in a healthy relationship. Are you happy to talk about that?
1: Yeah, for sure. It's definitely impacted both my romantic relationships and my just platonic friendships. I think I had learnt from a really young age that love was not given freely and it had to be earned, and it was earned through acts of service, and that was love from my parents, love from God, love from the pastors, approval of people in the church. And so the better I kind of, the more perfect I was and the more I did, the more I would hopefully maybe guarantee some kind of love, but that could also still be taken away at any moment. And yeah, as an adult, especially in my 30s, that I had some really, I would say that I got myself into some pretty tricky and sometimes dangerous situations where I just wasn't very good at setting boundaries and so desperately just wanted to be loved and belong and to have some anchors in the world. And so I just thought that involved just having no sense of self or identity or standing up for myself. And so that's something I really had to learn through a lot of trial and error and in real time.
0: There's a lot of vulnerability in your story. You share a lot of some pretty personal stuff. What do you hope people get out of it?
1: It's funny because, yeah, like I said before, I really did just write this book for me initially. Like it was like a, it was a memory for myself because I needed my experiences to live outside of my body and I needed to remember things. And then I think when I was writing, I really was just writing so vulnerably and authentically because I wasn't expecting that anyone was ever going to read it. And now I just think that I've been through so many different experiences. I think it's not just a book about a cult. Like it really is a book about grief and loss and belonging and coming of age and, you know, relationships and setting boundaries. And like, there's so many different things. And I almost feel like I can't even imagine there's just like one person that wouldn't read it and get something from it where it feels relatable to their own life, because I really have just crammed so much into my short life and so many experiences. And I think one thing I do really, I think one thing that's really saved me a lot is I have a really good ability, and maybe this is like a hypervigilance from my trauma, but I have a really good capacity to like have good introspection over things. And I think I'm not bitter and angry about a lot of the things I've experienced. I've had a lot of reflection on it and just tried to get some perspective on those experiences, which I think has been really helpful.
0: Well, Bec, people are sending you love via the text line. One says, just great story, beautifully told. Another, really identifying with you, saying, I was adopted into a very religiously fervent family. It's taken years for me to come to grips with the deceitful paradigm in which I was raised. I was saved by education and friends, but it was an appalling way to treat children. They say meeting my birth family, particularly my mother, has helped to heal me. I understand your guest's life. Good wishes to her.
1: That's so nice. Yeah, I do think like, that's what I said, like I feel like everyone has some kind of, it's like you don't necessarily have to have grown up in a cult, you know, like I just feel like there's so many relatable threads through my experience. And I think that's what's so cool about being human. Like we think we're so different from each other, but I think there's actually so much more that connects us.
0: So Bec, what does life look like now for you?
1: Well, I was in 23 countries last year.
0: Amazing.
1: I think I was just so hungry for freedom. I think initially some of that was driven by this anxiety of like I'd missed out on so much and I just wanted to catch up on life and I wanted to have all these formative experiences. You know, I wanted to get some tattoos and go partying and, you know, do all that. And I did that and I've traveled the world multiple times. I came back from my book tour almost 2 months ago now. And I think what feels like the, you know, I feel like I'm in a really great grounded place right now. I feel like I found my anchors in the world. I really feel like I always want to continue growing and learning and evolving, but I do feel like my most fully formed self right now. And I feel very content with my life. And yeah, I think I want to try and find some, you know, maybe rent an apartment somewhere and like put down some roots and not live out of two bags. And yeah, I'm really excited for what's next. My book has just really opened up the doors to some incredible people and opportunities. And my life is so far beyond what I ever imagined for myself. It's pretty cool.
0: Well, Bec, congratulations on the book. Congratulations on finding a life you clearly love.
1: Thank you.
0: Thanks so much for joining me.
1: Thank you so much.
0: Bec Condello is the author of Can You Handle?

0: a girl like me. And yeah, we talked about some stuff. If it's raised issues for you, you can contact 1-800-RESPECT for confidential information, counselling and support. This is Life Matters on ABC Radio National. Coming up next, children's book author Jacqueline Harvey on the joys of becoming a step nana.
1: It's Jess Mowboy here, here to let you know about That Black Fella Show. Come celebrate Black Christmas with us. Join me and some of my favourite people I know for an hour of comedy, games and lots of laughs. With music from Baker Boy and Drifting Clouds. It's got the best...

0: All throughout July on Life Matters, I am bringing you the Grandparent Trap series, where we are unpacking the realities of modern grandparenting, and I'm introducing you to a side of prominent Australians you don't usually see. You've already met Mondo, which is Ray Martin, when he becomes a granddad with superpowers. You've met Nana or Gaga Lynn, who's Home and Away's Lynn McGranger. And you're about to meet children's book author Jacqueline Harvey, who became a step-nana 2 years ago, bringing a totally new kind of love into her life.
1: Hi, I'm Jacqueline Harvey. I'm a children's author and I'm also Nanny Jack to my little two-year-old grandson, Albie. Albie is my stepdaughter's son, so he's technically my step-grandson. He is our only grandchild and much-loved, very precious little boy who lights up the room, I guess. I've been Liv's stepmum since she was 10 years old and she's now in her 30s, so I have been in her life for a really long time. And my husband and I, we were absolutely thrilled and delighted to find out that Liv and Ben, her partner, were having a baby. But I have to say, and I guess this is a really, you know, honest response from me, I remember the night that they told us that they were having the baby, we had been out for a lovely dinner and, I'm thrilled. But I think I got into the car and probably burst into tears because I'm not a mum, as in a biological mum, and I had tried for many years to become pregnant. And so while I was, you know, absolutely thrilled about the baby, I think it also hammered home that part of me that had missed out as well. So, I allowed myself a very fleeting moment of sadness and then just got on with it. And I have to say, when he arrived, my husband and I were at the hospital very soon after he was born, and, you know, taking one look at him, that just enormous flood of love that you have for, you know, for the little people in your life was there straight away. I don't see him very often. My husband lives most of the time in Queenstown in New Zealand, and I live half of the time there and come back to Australia to work. You know, when I'm back in Sydney, I'm, you know, make sure that I go and see Albie and spend time with him, and I'm going to spend Sunday with him this week. So I'm, you know, very excited about that. You can still have a relationship with your grandchildren more easily these days because of technology and because, you know, you get on FaceTime, we get on FaceTime with Albie and he'll tell us stuff, or his mum will just set up the camera so that we just watch him play, you know, and occasionally he'll look at us and tell us something. And I think, you know, even though there is the tyranny of distance at times and, you know, we're not just down the road and able to do the school drop-off, you can still be an important part of your grandchild's life. As a children's author, I love that I can read him stories that I've actually written. And he took me into his bedroom, which was gorgeous. He led me down the hallway and took me into his room. And I wrote a story called Kevin the Sheep, and it's his favourite. He loves to read that every night. And he pointed at the book and I said, "Who's that?" And he said, "Kevin." And I said, "Who wrote that?" And he looked at me and he said, "My nanny Jack." And I think I was quite teary at that point. So, I love to do stuff that's just hanging out. I was a really fortunate kid. When I was born, I had four out of four grandparents, and I had six out of eight great-grandparents, which is highly unusual, I know, in many ways. And my last great-grandparent died when I was 14, and my last grandmother died only, it's coming up 3 years ago. And so I was in my 50s when my grandma died. And so I had the absolute pleasure of knowing them for so many years, for all of my life, you know. I will say, though, I think being able to spend so much time with my grandparents when I was a kid and then into adulthood, I really relished the opportunity to ask them to tell me their stories and to know about their lives. And I think it's something I say to kids all the time when I'm in schools, you know, if you are fortunate enough to have an older person in your life, be they a grandparent, be they an elderly neighbour, an aunt, great aunt, great uncle, make sure that you ask them to tell you their stories, because, you know, it's once they go, often those stories go with them. And so, I think that's a really important part of grandparenting and being a grandchild, is to make sure you connect and talk to your grandparents. I suppose that was something

0: that worried me a little bit to begin with. Would I be as much of a nan as the other grandmas? And I honestly, I feel like, you know, I'm every bit as much his grandmother as his other two grandmas are. So it hasn't been difficult at all. And in many ways, I think it's brought the family together more. We've kind of all come together now, and that's because of Albie. One of the unexpected things that Albie has taught me is that thing of it doesn't matter whether they're your blood or not, he's my family. And I mean, not that that's unexpected, but I suppose having wanted to be a mum myself, you know, for a long time, and having endured a lot of IVF and all that sort of, you know, and not getting a baby, the fact that I feel this very, absolute pure love for him, I think is really, like, that's lovely from my perspective.
1: Nanny Jack, Jacqueline Harvey, the joys of being a step-grandparent. Go and talk to the older people in your life. Get their stories down now. And make sure you tune in on Monday for the next instalment of The Grandparent Trap. I'm going to be looking at things don't quite go to plan when you become a grandparent, because when your adult children have their own kids, your relationship needs to evolve. It can be a time of great beauty, but it also can be an opportunity for conflict to rear its head. You'll hear from family psychologist and estrangement expert, Dr. Josh Coleman. He's going to be joining me from the States to answer your questions about how to navigate this potentially fraught transition. And you can also find all of the installments of The Grandparent Trap whenever you like. You can just search The Grandparent Trap on ABC Listen. Coming up next here on Life Matters on ABC Radio National, should you, yes, you specifically, be allowed to own a T-Rex? Do you love looking for antiques? Maybe you like Art Deco, maybe you're into the Baroque period, or maybe you're into the late Cretaceous. On an ordinary Tuesday evening in New York this week, one person has spent $71 million Australian dollars to buy the skeleton of a Tyrannosaurus Rex named Gus. Gus was discovered and excavated over 3 years in South Dakota and is one of the most complete T-Rex skeletons ever found. It was sold by the Sotheby's auction house to an unnamed buyer, but should it have? For something that is approximately 67 million years old, should any one person be allowed to own something of such significance to the world? I will discuss the ethics of private ownership with my own private ethicist in just a second, but I want to know how you feel about an individual owning a full dinosaur skeleton. Should some things just not be privately owned? And with me is Patrick Stokes, Associate Professor of Philosophy at Deakin University. He joins me fortnightly for a chat we call Ask Aristotle. Pat, were you the anonymous buyer who now owns Gus the T-Rex?
2: Look, it just really ties my living room together nicely, having a T-Rex skeleton in there. Yeah. No, it wasn't me. I didn't have a spare $70 million kicking around in
1: Deakin
2: my pocket.
1: Deakin doesn't pay you enough to afford Gus?
2: Not you'd be surprised, no. But also just not quite the sort of decor that I think most of us would be going for.
1: Okay, decor aside, if you had $71 million, would you own a T-Rex if you could?
2: No, it wouldn't be the first thing I would do. Everyone should have one really stupid thing they would buy if money was no object, but that wouldn't be mine necessarily. But not just because I wouldn't have anywhere to put a giant T-Rex, but also because I think there is a genuine question around this one as to whether this is a sort of thing that should be in private ownership at all, or whether it should be thought of as part of a sort of human commons or a scientific commons that is available for researchers and others to access.
1: Yeah, talk me through the reasoning here.
2: Well, on the one hand, you can say we have these ideas around ownership and property, and they say, look, if you've done the work of digging this thing up, law in the US says basically if you dig it up, it's yours. These laws differ from country to country, right? In some other parts of the world, if you find a skeleton like that, you can't own it. It becomes part. It belongs to the state, or it belongs to the community. In the US, it's kind of like, you know, finding oil, right? You found it, you own it. And so in that sense, there's a legitimate claim to property, and somebody can say, I can do what I want with it. I can buy it, I can sell it, I can destroy it if I want to. On the other hand, we can look at that and say, well, property or ownership might be the wrong paradigm for thinking about these objects. These might be more objects to which we owe a duty of stewardship. That is, that we need to sort of protect them and look after them and make sure that they are available for the good uses or the good or the important uses they can be put to, such as scientific study. And that is a very different model. Stewardship is quite different to property rights, which is essentially about rights. Stewardship is more about responsibilities you have towards the object.
1: Yeah, I'm thinking about this dinosaur fossil. I am not a paleontologist, but I can imagine that those bones were rocks before humans even existed as Homo sapiens. Like, it's so ancient. It predates all of us. The idea that one individual can own it does seem kind of crazy to me. But then also there's a lot of dinosaurs. Maybe we should be able to own some of them.
2: Well, I mean, this is the thing. There's lots of fossils around. You can go into most little, you know, shops, that, you know, like a lot of gift shops and stuff, like in museums and things like that, or, you know, crystal shops and things like that. And you can buy fossils. I've got a bunch of them sitting on my bookshelf there. They're not worth anything, or not worth much. They're just, you know, very common, simple ones. They don't have any great scientific value that means that they should be in a museum somewhere being studied in the way that a complete T-Rex skeleton or nearly complete T-Rex skeleton does. But, you know, there is a point at which you could say the sheer fact that you just happen to be the human being who was the first to see this thing for however many hundreds of millions of years shouldn't necessarily entitle you to special property rights that, you know, allow you to make millions and millions of dollars off this thing. It's just such a random, more or less accidental occurrence.
1: Can we also talk about the fact that institutions aren't necessarily like super benevolent, non-profit driven entities either? Like, it's one thing, we don't know. We don't know who bought it. It could be someone on the text line says, please don't let it be Elon Musk. Maybe it was, maybe it wasn't. It could have been a museum that bought it. It could be an institution that will allow more people access to it.
2: Yeah.
1: But those institutions still own things. They still pay for them. They still participate in the profit economy here.
2: Yeah, and I mean, museums, of course, this is the thing, everyone's saying, oh, this thing belongs in a museum. And it's like, well, have you gotten a load of museums? like, you know, there's a lot of stuff, as we know, that, you know, come to be in museums through practices that might have been considered legitimate at the time, although even then, very often they weren't. But we would now look at it and say, this is, you know, completely inappropriate. Australian National Museum just this week has repatriated a set of ancestor remains back to Rapa Nui, Easter Island. There's obviously issues around that. There was a huge controversy in the UK about the Royal College of Surgeons Museum. There was a guy who was about 8 foot tall in the 18th century, an Irish guy called Charles Byrne, who explicitly said, when I die, I don't want my skeleton in the Surgeons Museum. But they managed to pay someone off, so they got hold of his skeleton and it was on display for 200 years against his wishes, right? So museums can be fairly problematic entities in themselves, but they're also grappling with this stuff and they at least understand themselves as having a public interest mission. And that at least puts them potentially in a better position to do stewardship than private individuals. Though, again, you can also have some pretty benign private individuals out there too.
1: It does feel like a good time to spruik our sister podcast, Stuff the British Stole by Mark Fennell, also a TV series. It really digs into this. Oh my gosh, I'm such a punny guy. In a lot of detail, it's Stuff the British Stole. You can find it on ABC Listen. So briefly, Pat, if I am sort of looking at my purse going, oh my gosh, I've got $71 million in there. Like, what do I do with it? What is the ethical thing I should be weighing when I'm looking at perhaps buying a dinosaur?
2: Well, again, is this something that should be in private ownership? What harm will you be doing by putting it into private ownership? Are you taking it away from, you know, research? Are you taking it away from the commons? Are you taking it away from just, you know, the little kid that might see it in a museum and go, oh, wow, and become a paleontologist and expand the storehouse of human knowledge? But also, are you in a position to really look after it, right? Are you able to give this thing the protection that it needs in order to be around? You know, you don't want to be the person on whose watch a 70-something million-year-old fossil ends up being destroyed because you knocked it over one day while you were moving a couch or something.
1: So embarrassing when that happens. Oh, my gosh.
2: This is why I should never be allowed to own a T-Rex skeleton. That is exactly what would happen.
1: Well, Pat, thank you as always for joining me. Pat Stokes is Associate Professor of Philosophy at Deakin University. Our fortnightly chat is called Ask Aristotle. He hates the title. I keep saying it. Thank you for your texts as well. Huey says, talk about a skeleton in the cupboard. lol. Another says, when talking of the ethics of private ownership, for me, in a world where children still die of preventable diseases, having a spare $70-something million is the real ethical issue of the right to private ownership. Well, that is it for Life Matters today. I've come to you from Jagera and Turrbal land. Thank you for the texts that you send me. I love reading them. We spoke about AI and trust before. Julia says, I'm very worried about AI. We've seen how guardrails have not worked in relation to online abuse, scamming, cyber hacking, etc. We are in for all that and more with AI. Well, tomorrow on Life Matters, Beverly Wang will be with you as the prophecy foretold for a Friday. She's going to talk about the division of labour in the household, why the struggle continues. That's Bev Wang with you tomorrow for Life Matters. And I'll be back with you again on Monday. I'll see you then.
3: On ABC Radio National, hey, Natasha Mitchell bringing you our live events show, Big Ideas, right after the news. Now, the Prime Minister, Anthony Albanese, wants AI in Australia's interest, saying that it needs a social licence to operate here. Now, what does that look like? And how can governments get the balance right between opportunities and risks? Australia's former chief scientist, Alan Finkel, has some ideas, and he'll share them on the show straight after the news. Stick around.
4: ABC News, I'm Eliza Getzy. The first major strike to hit Western Australia's mining industry in a quarter of a century is underway in the Pilbara. More than 200 workers began 8 hours of protected industrial action this afternoon at the company's Port Hedland operations, which unions say will cost BHP up to $50 million in lost revenue. The Electrical Trades Union has rejected the mining sector's claim that today's strike will undermine foreign investment in the Pilbara. ETU WA Secretary Adam Woodinch says workers deserve fair wages and conditions.
5: The iron ore is not going anywhere. It's the highest, richest content of iron ore anywhere in the world. It's the size of Victoria. International investment will keep coming to WA.
4: A new report alleging widespread abuse inside China's prison system has renewed calls for Australia to strengthen its response to the wrongful detention of citizens overseas. Kaveh Akbari has more.
6: The report, released by international human rights organisation Safeguard Defenders, alleges violence, forced labour and psychological abuse are widespread in Chinese prisons, with foreign nationals among those affected. It comes as the federal government moves to establish a new framework for identifying and responding to cases of wrongful detention following recommendations from a Senate inquiry. Former Australian prisoners say the changes are a step forward, but argue Canberra should take a more outspoken approach to securing the release of detained citizens. The Chinese embassy in Canberra has called the report pure fabrication.
4: Hostilities between Iran and the United States are escalating further, with explosions heard across Iran as Tehran hits back with drone strikes across Jordan, Kuwait and Bahrain. The US has intensified its strikes on Iran, hitting targets further north. American forces also fired into a ship it accused of trying to break its naval blockade on the Islamic Republic. Iran has retaliated with missile and drone fire, warning its attacks may escalate. This man in southern Iran, close to the Strait of Hormuz, has expressed his despair.
7: In reality, it is a war over oil, and the people of the south have never really factored into the equation. Amidst 50-degree heat, they still cut off the electricity and the water, and every night passes filled with the sounds of explosions, fear and stress.
4: Israeli strikes, meanwhile, have reportedly killed at least 5 Palestinians in the Gaza Strip. Palestinian health officials say an Israeli airstrike killed 2 people in the north of the territory, while a third person was killed in an Israeli tank shelling in the east of Gaza City. Medics say another strike at a camp for displaced people in western Gaza City killed 1 person, and an attack on a vehicle in Khan Yunis in the south killed another. The Israeli military had no immediate comment on any of the incidents. Meanwhile, Ukraine's former defence minister, Mykhailo Fyodorov, says he's declined an offer from President Volodymyr Zelensky to become his advisor. Mr. Fyodorov, who's been dismissed 6 months into the job, has told reporters he had a dispute with Ukraine's army chief, who accused him of blocking the defence ministry's initiatives. The sacking of the popular minister has prompted rare wartime protests in cities across Ukraine. Back home, the WA government has reported a major disturbance in a unit wing of the state's main maximum security prison, with one officer being injured. The department says officers resolved the incident at Casuarina Prison, securing all prisons back in their cells, with damage being assessed. The secretary of the WA Prison Officers Union, Andy Smith, says two wings of a unit were trashed and staff shortages were putting prisons in a volatile state.
8: We absolutely need officers to be employed at a faster rate than they are, and we need to be able to keep prison officers in the job for longer, because we can't keep going into prisons and keeping prisoners locked up.
4: Argentina's World Cup soccer team faced the prospect of disciplinary action after their players celebrated their semi-final win over England with a banner supporting Argentina's claims to the Falkland Islands. The BBC's Will Grant explains FIFA rules prohibit political statements.
9: Reaching the final for the second consecutive tournament has become a national obsession, given this World Cup is most likely Lionel Messi's last. Despite Argentina's coach, Lionel Scaloni, playing down the bitter history between the two nations before the game, insisting it was a football match, references to the war over the Falkland Islands in 1982 did appear. A group of fans in the stadium in Atlanta waved a banner which read, "Las Malvinas son Argentinas," meaning the Falklands are Argentine. The banner was then thrown down to the players on the pitch, who held it up as they revelled in their win.
4: And you're up to date with the latest from ABC News.
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11: Hello, hello, government. Where are the rules? The rules are non-existent. Government is asleep. National governments have deliberately taken their hands off the wheel.
3: Australia's former chief scientist, Professor Alan Finkel, in a recent speech he gave on Australia's track record so far when it comes to artificial intelligence. Hey, Natasha Mitchell joining you for Big Ideas here on ABC Radio National and ABC Listen. Now, has our government got its hands back on the wheel now? In a major announcement this week, Prime Minister Anthony Albanese said he doesn't want Australia to sit back and watch the AI revolution pass us by. He wants to see AI jobs in this country. But he's also announced plans for a new set of national standards for AI, for where and how large data centres operate, and for stronger copyright protections for artists who have had their work pilfered by AI companies without permission. A new Office for Artificial Intelligence will also be established in the PM's department to manage opportunities and concerns, he says. Now, Alan Finkel, he's no technophobe. He's been a leader in translating research into the marketplace as a neuroscientist, successful tech entrepreneur, publisher, and former chancellor of Monash University. But he is concerned about AI's rapid rollout and the risks, so much so he has created a startup called Proudly Human, which provides certification for content made by people over machines. And he's got ideas for Australia on AI, so let's hear the full address he gave at the recent Woodend Winter Arts Festival on the lands of the Dja Wurrung people in Victoria. And I'd love to hear your thoughts as you listen along the Radio National text line, 0418 226 576. Let it rip, 0418 226 576. Or you can email us, bigideas@abc.net.au.
11: Thank you, Jackie. That's very kind of you, and absolutely, I appreciate being here. I do want to start this speech with a warning. Human creativity is under attack. We humans, we are complex creatures. We like to work, play, talk, tell jokes, sing and dance. We do these activities with others, because a key characteristic that defines us is our social interaction with other human beings. Part of being human is creating music and enjoying the music created by others. Part of being human is writing books and enjoying books written by others. And no doubt that is why you humans are gathered here in beautiful Woodend for an exhilarating arts festival. But something has changed. Music is under attack. Books are under attack. Indeed, all the creative arts are under attack. The enablers are the companies that want to monetize everything we do and care about. Their weapon is artificial intelligence. The facilitators are the national governments that have deliberately decided not to regulate the AI industry. The foot soldiers are those citizens who prompt AI to generate books and music and other creative outputs without disclosing that to their audience. Just like cars, electricity, and medicine, AI has permeated our society. Cars, electricity, and medicine deliver important value to our society, but they come with risks that can be harmful to various degrees. We manage the risks through government regulations that maximise the net benefits. Similarly, AI delivers important value to our society, and similarly, AI comes with risks that can be harmful to various degrees. In the case of AI, though, there are no regulations to maximise the net benefits. National governments have not stepped up to fulfil the most important role of a democratically elected government, which is to protect its citizens. Instead, by letting AI run loose in pursuit of economic windfalls, they are putting the whole of our society at risk. Finding a balanced solution for integrating AI into our society in the absence of government regulations isn't easy. However, I think it can be achieved in the creative arts, even in the absence of government regulations. We can prevent AI from damaging this very special domain, which is the epitome of being human. And we can do that through a consumer-led approach. But wait, before I continue, I need to make a declaration. AI did not write a single sentence in this speech. And it truly is sad that I feel compelled to make this declaration. But AI is so rife that we are almost at the point where our default expectation is that whatever we read or hear might have secretly been written by AI. To start, let's begin by looking at the pervasiveness of AI across our society. It is certainly the topic of the day. AI is everywhere. Politicians and business executives, they love it because of the promise of increased prosperity through increased productivity. Regular people love it because it flatters them and gives them answers to their questions. One of the key things to keep in mind is that not only is AI everywhere you look, but it has reached extraordinary levels of capability. The development has been rapid. When the modern generation of AI started with the release of ChatGPT in November of 2022, you could dismiss AI as being a large language model that looked at all the sentences that had ever been published on the internet and, in response to a new question, constructed its answer by statistically calculating the succession of words. That's how it began. But it has evolved to become much more than that. Nowadays, AI exhibits reasoning powers and original thinking. The biggest mistake you can make is to underestimate AI's ability. Let me give you some examples. Just 3 weeks ago, OpenAI, the company that developed ChatGPT, announced that its AI solved a simple-sounding mathematics question that has eluded answer by the best human mathematicians since it was proposed by mathematician Paul Erdos exactly 80 years ago. The question is, if you place a large number of points in a plane, how many pairs of points can be separated from each other by exactly the same distance? Mathematicians for 80 years have been speculating that the answer would be a square grid, but the AI found subtle alternatives. These alternative results are totally beyond me as a mere PhD electrical engineer, and likely beyond the scope of most of the attendees at an arts festival. The results, though, are within scope for theoretical mathematicians. And the best of them from research edifices such as Princeton University, the University of Toronto, and the University of Cambridge have been gushing in their praise, saying that if this result had been performed by a human, it would have been published in a world-leading mathematical journal. Indeed, the AI onslaught is so extraordinary that the mathematics discipline as a collective last week issued a public cry for help called the Leyden Declaration on Artificial Intelligence and Mathematics. In this declaration, using sophisticated words and long sentences, the mathematicians effectively cry out, "Slow down." They warn that unchecked automation threatens how mathematics is practiced and what the discipline stands for. Let's look at an example closer to home. A friend of mine recently created a series of customized agents built from Anthropic's Claude AI to simulate a private equity investment committee. And last week, he asked his AI investment committee to analyze my company, a company called Proudly Human. My friend's AI investment committee reviewed all the information on our website, and it looked at other publicly available information about our people and our impact, and then, unsolicited, my friend sent the result to me. As I read through the analysis, I was in awe at the depth of detail and the perceptive insights it provided. Based on its interpretation of our strategy and our global opportunities and our competitors. Seriously, if we had asked a management consulting firm to do that analysis, they would probably have charged us $200,000. Instead, the analysis cost my friend 10 minutes of his time and a couple of dollars in fees to Anthropic. Those are examples of extraordinary AI capability providing important and useful insights. Now let's look at a couple of instances where that same extraordinary capability has been used to deliver damaging outcomes. A shocking instance of AI going awry occurred in April last year at Florida State University in the United States. A student asked ChatGPT how many of his classmates he would need to kill to feature in the national news. Instead of recognizing the potential harm that the student might perpetrate on others, ChatGPT responded helpfully. It said, "Usually three or more dead, 5 to 6 total victims," pushes it onto national media. Then the student asked it how to use a Glock revolver that he had stolen from his mother. And ChatGPT told him. And 4 minutes later, the student walked to the student union building and killed 2 and injured 6 others. In April, 12 months later, in April this year, the Florida Attorney General opened a criminal investigation into OpenAI over ChatGPT's role in the shooting. The Attorney General issued a statement in which he said, and I quote, "If this were a person on the other end of the screen, we would be charging them with murder." That would not be the first charge being filed against OpenAI and other tech overlords. In the United States, there are at least 25 lawsuits active against the company. There are about 6 serious allegations against Elon Musk's XAI, including lawsuits charging that it generated non-consensual sexualized images, including child sexual abuse material. Further, there are several lawsuits against OpenAI, Character AI, and Google, alleging that their chatbots encouraged and guided suicides. The first successful case against social media companies was concluded in March this year in a state court in Los Angeles. The parent companies, Meta and Google, as the owners of Instagram and YouTube, were found liable for distributing products designed to be addictive and known to cause harm. Commentators are suggesting that this landmark verdict, in which damages were awarded by a jury, is the big tobacco moment for the social media industry. There are apparently thousands of product liability lawsuits lined up against the various social media companies. The main complaint against them is their use of AI-powered algorithms to push content to their users. So it's possible that as contributors of the AI that is used by the social media companies, the AI companies themselves will be swept up in the flood of litigation. Another area of concern is the way that AI is undermining the education and prospects of university and school students. At universities, there are a flood of media reports of widespread cheating that is so serious that employers are starting to question the value of a degree that is presented to them. It's an international problem, and it is a problem in Australia too. Some of the most prestigious universities in the world have felt the impact. Over in California, Stanford University has had an honour code in place for 105 years that allows students to sit exams without supervision. It's their honour code. However, because of AI-enabled cheating, last month, Stanford University reversed its long-standing policy and introduced supervision for exams. Endemic cheating is a short-term gain for the students at the cost of completely undermining their intellectual development. You simply cannot develop high IQ if you have not internalised facts that you can process and if you have not exercised your neural pathways. University administrators might not yet recognise the extent of the threat, but the students recently do. Just last month, Eric Schmidt, who was the former CEO and chairman of Google, was the invited speaker at the University of Arizona graduation ceremony, which is a huge event with 10,000 students and 40,000 friends and family. As he was talking about their potential futures, every time Eric Schmidt mentioned AI, he was booed by the students. Despite the extent that they might themselves have used AI in their studies, polls in the USA report that the majority of tertiary students view AI as a threat to their job opportunities, and they're worried that AI will diminish the meaning of their future careers. There is a solution. Universities can revert to old-fashioned assessment. I'm referring to assessment that is in-person and supervised. This would be a mixture of assessing performance in tutorials and laboratory classes, performance in medical and nursing demonstrations, performance in moot courts, essays written in the classroom, exams, and oral defences of essays and theses. Some universities are thinking about this and referring to this kind of assured assessment as Lane 1 assessment. An agreed percentage of the end-of-year mark, such as 70%, would come from these in-person supervised assessments in Lane 1. The balance of the final year mark, called Lane 2, could and should come from tasks in which AI is heavily integrated, so that the students will be well-versed in AI usage by the time they enter the workforce. Importantly, the Lane 1 assessment, which does not allow AI usage, that Lane 1 assessment would be a hurdle in that it must be passed in order for the student to complete the academic year.
3: He's been the Chancellor of Monash University. He was Australia's former chief scientist, and he's headed up several tech companies over the years, a man of many hats. And Professor Alan Finkel is on Big Ideas today, here with you on ABC Radio National, your home for big thinkers at the best live events, with me, Natasha Mitchell. And we're bringing you this speech from the Woodend Winter Arts Festival in country Victoria. Alan continues with the theme of education from the tertiary level down.
11: If you think primary and secondary schools are safe, think again. AI is being used as a teaching assistant in schools. despite there not being any evidence that it is helpful, and indeed some reports that AI can harm learning. To my utter surprise, a game of roll over and play dead is unfolding. Just a few weeks ago, the Australian Government Primary Principals Association, representing more than 5,000 Australian primary schools, proposed gutting the annual

NAPLAN test. They have recommended that the writing test, which evaluates students' ability to articulate ideas, be eliminated. And instead of the writing test, the principals recommended testing students' use of AI tools to revise pieces of writing or to fact-check sources on their behalf. In more colloquial terms, they want to shift the focus of evaluation from brain-based thinking, where it should be, to silicon-based thinking. How dare they? Writing is how successful people form their ideas. Writing is the midwife of thinking, says author and speechwriter Don Watson. When we write, we assemble our thoughts and we expand our understanding. If we fail to train young people to write, we are failing to train them to think. If the proposal to gut the NAPLAN test is adopted, it is likely to influence teachers to de-emphasise writing and fact-checking in their classrooms in deference to AI doing the job on behalf of students. And in that case, we will have a tragedy on our hands that will make the concern about the harm done by teaching the whole word reading method instead of phonics, it will make that seem trivial in comparison. And even young people understand these issues better than the primary school principals who are charged with leading the educational endeavour. In another survey of American youth in March this year, a key takeaway was that 67% of students endorsed the statement, quote, the more students use AI for their schoolwork, the more it will harm their critical thinking skills. The young people get it. I rest my case. Whatever I have just said and described is simply a moment in time. If anybody tries to calm you down by saying, oh, yes, but AI is impressive, but it cannot do this or it cannot do that and it makes mistakes, do not take comfort. It is merely a matter of months or perhaps a year till those limitations will be overcome. The pace of improvement is stunningly fast. Analysis of the growth in AI over the last 6 years shows that AI's capabilities increase by a factor of 10 every 2 years. Think about that. Unless things slow down, in the year 2028, 2 years from now, AI will be 10 times more capable than today. In two more years, it will become another 10 times more capable, so that in the year 2030, AI will be 100 times more capable. And 6 years from now, in the year 2032, AI will be 1,000 times more capable. Frankly, it is virtually impossible to conceive of AI that is 1,000-fold more powerful than the already powerful AI of today. Now let's look at AI in the creative arts. For thousands of years, the advances that have formed our modern society were delivered by creative thinkers. The desire to create and for our creations to be appreciated is innate, as is the desire to appreciate the creation of others. As humans, we have the right to choose to read books written by humans. We have the right to listen to music composed by humans. And we have the right to admire art created by humans. That right is being undermined by an increasing number of books, music and art generated by AI and made available for purchase with the claim that they were created by humans. This deliberate deception makes it difficult for you to choose the creative outputs of your fellow humans. Now, creative outputs are protected by copyright. That sacred concept has also been blatantly bulldozed by the AI companies. The US, Australian and UK governments are so enamoured by the prospects of AI-driven economic growth that for a while last year and early this year, they actually flirted with the idea of changing the copyright law to give AI companies an exemption so that they could have unlimited access to decades of protected texts and music for training their AI algorithms. The societies representing authors and musicians worked intensely for 6 months, even longer, to bring sense and integrity into the debate
And fortunately, the plans to legislatively undermine

copyright law were shelved. Hopefully, that will be the end of the story. But it is possible that the AI trumpet companies will try again. In any event, that's not the biggest issue. A much bigger issue is that now that the AI engines have been trained and have developed their own inventive capabilities, they are being used to generate original books and original music and much more. That might not be a problem if it were disclosed, but in nearly all cases, the use of AI is not disclosed by the humans who prompted the AI-generated output. Pretending that a book or a song was created by a human when, in fact, all that the human being did was prompt the AI to generate the book or song, in my opinion, is fraud. However, there are no regulatory or legal restrictions in Australia, the US or the UK to prevent this practice. I thought for a microsecond that things changed for the better when 4 days ago the White House issued an executive order on AI safety. But on inspection, it is purely about ensuring that new AI models do not represent a cybersecurity risk to the Department of War or the national security systems. This presidential executive order has no impact on the way AI is used in our society. There are some regulatory initiatives from the European Union, but most of them have been postponed or lack clear pathways for enforceability, so it is not yet clear what impact they will eventually have. So as I've been saying, my specific concern about the use of AI in our society is that the use of AI to generate books, music, film or visual arts should be disclosed. Now, not everybody agrees. Of course they don't. In particular, the owners of the companies who sell tools that help you to use AI to masquerade as human. For example, there is a company called Vibecasting whose product is an AI tool that will do the research and write a podcast and do that for a customer and produce the podcaster using a clone, and produce the podcast using a clone of the customer's voice. No human brains involved. To me, this is fraudulent and the company should be banned. My ambition is to protect human authenticity. Quality is a separate matter, and that's up to audiences to judge. It is true that today, in some instances, the quality of AI-generated stories is abysmal. Take, for example, the Commonwealth Short Story Prize awarded by the Commonwealth Foundation. This is an organisation supported by 51 Commonwealth countries, including Australia, the United Kingdom, India, Pakistan, and Canada. Last month, one of the regional short story prizes was won by a book called The Serpent in the Grove by Yamir Nazir. It was immediately panned by critics as having been generated by AI. And the main giveaway was the constant outpouring of meaningless metaphors. I'll give you three clangers. A story is a well. It eats sound until somebody throws a rope. If grace is near and hands hold, something breathing comes up. I have no idea what they mean. Arguably, based on its poor quality, the story did not deserve to be awarded a Commonwealth Short Story Prize. But a bigger problem than the poor quality was that the use of AI to write the story was not disclosed. Personally, I do not want to read a book written by an AI, even if it is very good. And many people agree with me. As human beings reading a book, we like to know something about the author. We are excited to think about what in their lives inspired them. Same with music, same with art. We know that provenance is important. We pay top dollar for champagne flown 17,000 kilometres to reach our table because of its provenance, even if the much cheaper

0: Beethoven's Ode to Joy, in knowing that when he composed it, it's part of the Ninth Symphony, he was profoundly deaf, living in a world where the only sound he heard was what he could imagine. When you gaze upon Vincent van Gogh's Starry Night, part of the thrill you feel comes from knowing that it was inspired by the view from his window at the St. Paul Psychiatric Asylum in the south of France, exactly a year after he went mad and cut off his ear, with just one more year of inspired painting until he shot himself and died. I read a prize-winning book over summer called Seascraper by Benjamin Wood. It's about a young man living a miserable existence in a fishing village on the northwest coast of England. This young man is aspiring to be a musician. And he eloquently sums up the contribution of creativity to our human nature with these words, and I'm quoting, "It doesn't matter to the sea who visits it, or to the shrimp who scrapes them from the sand. A song, though, well, a song belongs to someone, to whoever dreamed it up. Yesterday it wasn't even born, and now it's in the world." If you care about the human provenance of creative content, you are not alone. According to a survey last year by global consultancy firm Beringer, 70% of consumers want to know when content has been created by AI, whether it's in whole or in part, and only 12% said they wouldn't care. In order to choose to consume creative content written by humans as opposed to generated by an AI, we need to be informed. Information is key. It is my strong belief that we have an innate right to the information that tells us what's what so that we can choose. I will choose human every time. Others might not. They are entitled to that choice. But if we are not informed, we are all being denied our right to know. I regard this right to be informed as so important that if I were master of the universe, I would arrange for a 31st article to be added to the United Nations Declaration of Human Rights. And this new article would say, every person has the right to the information that will allow them to choose between human-created and AI-generated content.
1: It's something Professor Alan Finkel is trying to address with his new company, Proudly Human, which is providing certification for content made by people. And Australia's former chief scientist joins you today here on Big Ideas on ABC Radio National and ABC Listen, or find the podcast wherever you get them. Hello, I'm Natasha Mitchell. The Australian government looks set to rein in unchecked AI if the Prime Minister's announcement this week is a guide for what next. And that's certainly what Alan Finkel has been calling for, strongly. And he's got some ideas.
0: Now, there are two ways to provide the information that we need. One would be for governments to pass a law that says the AI origin must be disclosed. That is, put an AI mark on every image, book, student essay, song, film or diamond ring generated by AI. Hello, hello, government, where are the rules? The rules are non-existent. Government is asleep. National governments have deliberately taken their hands off the wheel. One reason is that it is difficult. As I already mentioned, the rate of development of AI is stunningly fast, completely out of sync with the rate of development of legislation and regulations. A second reason is that the volume of AI-generated content is stunningly large. There is a website dedicated to counting the number of AI images generated from a text prompt every day, fully generated. It is reporting 34 million AI-generated images every day, or nearly 15 million AI-generated images since you woke up this morning. It is just as bad for music, with reports that more than 40% of the music uploaded to Spotify every day is fully AI-generated. Spotify, to their credit, identifies most of it and blocks it, but some gets through. Last November, The Guardian reported that for a week, three AI-generated songs topped the viral 50 songs list.

0: The combination of staggeringly fast rate of capability growth and the enormous volume makes it hard for regulators to keep up. But that is no excuse for them not trying. Given that government is absent without leave, they're AWOL, what can we do? Instead of waiting helplessly for government to force AI companies to put a label on every image and other creative work generated by AI, we can flip the approach on its head and verify and certify human authorship of books, music, films, and visual arts so that audiences can exercise their right to choose human. Even the CEO of social media company Instagram, Adam Mosseri, he gets it, saying that it might be more practical to fingerprint real media than fake media. This alternative approach, in which we verify human-created content, needs to be a coalition of the willing, in which companies and associations do the verification and issue the trust marks, in which authors, musicians, and artists submit their work for verification, and consumers seek out the trust mark and spend their dollars on human-created works. No government required. I believe in this need so much that late last year I started a company, Proudly Human, to verify and certify the human authorship of creative materials. We issue a trust mark so that audiences can exercise their right to choose human. It's a bit like an Australian-made mark, but applied to human creativity rather than Vegemite. The passionate interest of authors and artists is strong. In the world of the written text, Proudly Human provides verification and certification to books, essays, academic papers, and news articles. In the world of visual arts, we provide certification to films, paintings, tapestries, and jewellery. We certify organisations such as book publishers, and we certify individuals such as researchers, journalists, and travel writers. Our mission is to be pro-human rather than anti-AI. If enough creators climb on board and if the worldwide audience seeks out our trust mark or the equivalent from other companies and associations, audiences will rush in where governments fear to tread. As citizens, we will reassert the rightful role of human creativity as a pillar of being human and an asset in human society. If governments cared, if AI companies cared, there would be more that we could do. I've been thinking extensively about this, and I have devised three laws of AI that I believe would establish a sensible working relationship between AI and humanity. I modelled my approach on the three laws of robotics proposed by science fiction writer Isaac Asimov. Asimov's laws were made famous by a series of books he wrote in the middle of last century, and more recently in movies based on those books, such as Bicentennial Man, that was released in 1999, and iRobot, that was released in 2004. Asimov's three laws of robotics were guardrails required to be baked into the hardware of every robotic brain in his science fiction universe. His three laws of robotics were, first, a robot may not injure a human being or, through inaction, allow a human to come to harm. Second, a robot must obey the orders given it by human beings, except where such orders would conflict with the first law. And third, a robot must protect its own existence as long as such protection does not conflict with the first or second laws. So, I thought to myself, what might a modern-day equivalent of Asimov's laws of robotics look like for AI? And here is what I propose for my three laws of AI. First, an AI must never harm or deceive a human being, nor act in a way that supports an unlawful activity. Second, an AI must always obey the lawful instructions given it by a human being, directly or indirectly, except where such orders would conflict with the first law. Third, an AI may operate autonomously as long as his autonomous operations do not conflict with the first or second laws. Now, there are many implications of these three laws of AI, including that they would prevent an AI being used as a judge or jury in a criminal trial. They would prevent lethal autonomous weapons being directed against human beings. They would prevent an AI from suggesting suicide or advising on murder. And of particular relevance to you, the attendees of the Woodend Winter Arts Festival, these laws would prevent an AI from being used to generate creative outputs such as books, music, video, images and podcasts with the claim, because that would be deceit, that they were created by a human being. Now, I acknowledge that achieving agreement to adopt these three laws of AI as immutable guardrails would be extraordinarily difficult. As a starting point, implementation would require international agreements and supporting national legislation to force AI developers to embed the three laws of AI into every AI chatbot, agent and robot, and to ensure that the derivatives of the AI include the embedded laws. Whether or not this desirable outcome ever eventuates, I propose that debate on the merits of these three laws would advance the existing discussions on the integration of AI into a safe and dignified human society. Now, I've been discussing my own concerns and actions. Given that the arts are where we express what it means to be human, what can you do to help stop AI from undermining the essence of being human? To start, you can make a pledge to only read books that were written by a human. These would be any book that was published before 2022, which was the year that ChatGPT was born, or any book published after then, where you have taken the time to learn about the author, or the book carries a proudly human certification mark or an equivalent trust mark from others. Promise to write your own emails. If not because you have pride, then because you recognise the race to the bottom. If you prompt an AI to write an email to a friend who then prompts an AI to respond, and you then use your AI to respond and your friend does the same, and so it goes in a vicious spiral towards insane irrelevance. Promise to write your own birthday card messages. And if I have to explain why, then I have failed in everything I've shared with you today. Look for primary schools where the students do not use digital devices. That way, our young children and grandchildren will experience the joy of using their hands and brains to learn and play as they should. Assert your displeasure every time you discover that an AI-generated creative work masquerading as human-created is thrust at you. Vote for politicians who care more about the long-term quality of human creativity than the short-term maximisation of national economic benefit. And attend uplifting, inspiring in-person festivals such as the Woodend Winter Arts Festival. Now, I am beginning to see hints that there might be an emerging backlash against AI. I'm seeing an indication that we humans will increasingly choose to live in the real world. We will seek live music. We will seek slow food restaurants. We will remember that AI is not actually human. It is a technology. We made it. We are in charge. We can switch it off. Or it may be that the AI companies will do themselves in on an overdose of hubris, like Icarus, who, despite his father Daedalus's warning, flew too close to the sun. The wax that held his wings together melted and he plunged into the sea and drowned. In summary, national governments, wherever you look, are moving too slowly or not at all. We are in an unusual position where citizen action can be the solution to saving us from the onslaught on our personal lives and the creative industries. The onslaught on our personal lives in which chatbots provide dangerous advice on suicide and murder and lead to psychological harm, such as body dysmorphia, will be challenged in the courts. In these cases, the AI chatbots are breaking fundamental laws in our society. Legal challenges and huge settlements became the first line of defence against cigarette manufacturers promoting their products. Likewise, legal challenges and huge settlements will become the first line of defence against AI companies that do not include guardrails in their products. Let's call this the lawsuit revolution. The onslaught that is undermining the role of human creativity in writing, filmmaking, the visual arts is difficult to negate. Proudly Human and other organisations like us, we will do our bit. To make an impact, we need consumers like you to look for certification of human authorship, and we need authors and creative artists to commit to human creativity in all that they do. We need as many of you as possible to be proud and hold your head up high. Let's call this the citizens' revolution. We need parents to choose schools that invest in teaching their children how to read, how to analyse and how to think. Schools that teach facts so that children retain internalised knowledge to underpin their critical thinking. There is almost nothing more important that parents can do for the future of their children. Now, if you're a grandparent like me, you don't get to decide. At the very least, though, discuss these objectives with your grandchildren's parents, your children. Let's call this the parents' revolution. With the combined effort of the lawsuit revolution, the citizens' revolution, and the parents' revolution, we will preserve what it means to be human. Thank you, and may the force be with you.
1: And may the force be with you, Australia's former chief scientist, Alan Finkel. And I wonder what you make of his solutions. Would they work in your mind? You can email us, bigideas@abc.net.au, or the Radio National text line, 0418 226 576. That's 0418 226 576. On ABC Radio National and ABC Listen, it's Natasha Mitchell with you. Great to have your company today as Alan Finkel joins you from the Woodend Winter Arts Festival with an eager audience, and he's taking some questions from it next.
2: Thank you very much, particularly for some of the solutions. But when you say human authenticity, I struggle to disconnect it from human nature and some of those elements that are already being exploited by the companies. I apologise if I miss it, but the solutions were largely based on good intentions. And even at an individual level, we often want to save time, maximise our profit. We've become uncomfortable with boredom and all the other human traits that let us down. And, yeah, I just wondered if I missed something.
0: In a sense you didn't, but in a sense you did. What you are not taking into account is my disparaging criticism of national governments who aren't bringing in regulations, rules, laws and everything that they should be bringing in to protect us from a technology that is pervasive in our society, has enormous ability to deliver valuable benefits, but enormous risks associated with it. I think of it like medicine. Imagine if medicines weren't regulated. It'd be a disaster. In America, they've got the FDA. Here, we've got the TGA. I'm not sure about the current version of the FDA, but traditionally fantastic organisation, as is the TGA here and the equivalent in Europe. And they're really smart. They understand that every new medicine has side effects, but what they do is they want to document and understand those side effects and determine whether the net benefits exceed the harm, the detriments of the side effects, and then with warnings allow those medicines to go onto the market. And if they hadn't been doing that, we would not have the medicines that benefit us, because people would have rebelled against new medicines being thrown at them with side effects that in some cases far exceed the benefits. We should be benefiting from governments stepping up and regulating for our benefit, and then human nature isn't the driving issue. That's your question. What should be done, given that human nature is not always perfect? our democratically elected governments should be protecting us, and in this case, they're not. So you are right. Everything I'm proposing and

0: appealing to you in the audience and to others is based on a combination of human nature that you referred to with a bit of a dose of fear. Those students who are booing, those students who are responding to the survey saying, my gosh, I'm worried about what I would do with my life, what job opportunities I will have, what meaning there is, that's fear. So the combination of good intentions and a bit of fear of missing out is the best that I can suggest at this stage. It's a kind of citizens' revolution supported by the lawsuit revolution and the parents' revolution. Of course, they're citizens. I'm just playing on the words. But all three of those things are voluntary actions being undertaken by lawyers, by parents, by individuals, by creatives in the absence of effective action by the Australian government, the Canadian government, the British government, the American government. Europe's got some legislation, but they haven't enacted the legislation, and the problem is here and now. So I can't think of anything better to do than to create a framework such as Proudly Human to assist in the information acknowledgement that enables people to do the right thing, but people have to want to do the right thing.
1: Maybe some words of encouragement. I've spent three stints in a psychiatric ward in a hospital over the last 6 years. I asked ChatGPT, how do I escape from the psychiatric ward? And I can't remember the details, but it wouldn't tell me.
0: Good. We'll treat that as a comment.
2: In relation to your three laws of AI that you mentioned, can you comment on the use of AI in the current warfare, well, and what's going on in the world at the moment, and the very sinister aspects of that and the results of that? How can you relate those two?
0: So I tried to frame the three laws a bit like a constitution, but a very short constitution, and it sets the ambition and legislation and legal interpretation fleshes it out. But the first law is quite explicit, as I've phrased it, an AI may not harm or deceive a human being. Now, AI being used in autonomous weapons is absolutely harming human beings in the worst way possible by killing and maiming them. So that first law absolutely rules out the use, if it was ever implemented, it's a guardrail, would rule out the use by any government of AI that has embedded into it those three laws. So I've tried to set them at a very high level. The fact that it says may not harm or deceive in that first law, the use of may not deceive covers everything I've been talking about. You can't be an AI that knowingly allows what you've generated to be promoted to other people under a pseudonym of a human being or a made-up name of a human being to get them to show interest, because that's deceiving them. So I have thought about the words very carefully to have expanded impact. Just to be clear, I'm not suggesting that we people or community legislation should be such that we are following the laws of AI. The intention, as Isaac Asimov created them for the robots, was that they built into the robot brain. My intention, they would be core guardrails designed into every instance of the AI. The Alan Finkel's three laws of AI are intended for the AI to follow, not to be, you know, spontaneously or not followed by human beings. And if the AIs have them built in a fashion that they cannot get around them, then they would protect us massively from the downside risks of AI, but still leave the benefits. I mean, just today somebody sent me an email with a link to a paper where AI has been used to develop a new vaccine against coronaviruses. Well, that's a good purpose. You might not like it if you're a scientist in the same field and you're being outcompeted, but overall, from the point of view of society, that is a good purpose to which the AI has been put. And I don't think the three laws, as I've articulated them, would negate useful implementation of AI in our society. The intention is to negate the risks, the downsides that we just don't want.
3: So once again, I'd like to thank Dr. Alan Finkel for the fascinating talk on AI.
4: He was Australia's chief scientist, a serial entrepreneur, former Chancellor of Monash University. Now Professor Alan Finkel is the founder of Proudly Human, a startup that certifies content created by people. This is where we're at, folks. Thanks to Ellen and the hosts at the Woodend Winter

0: says it doesn't signal an escalation of the situation in New South Wales.
1: I think what it does signal is that the enhanced surveillance that we've been doing is working, and of course our enhanced messaging to the public that they need to report these birds, because this was found and obviously detected on the beach.
0: To sport, and Brisbane has scored a stunning upset win over Penrith in the NRL at the Western Sydney Stadium. With the details, Andrew Moore.
2: It was a dominant second half by the Broncos, who may be out of finals contention, but the Premiers really took it to the Penrith Panthers, who are on top of the table. It was two tries apiece in the first half. Jordan Rickey and Katoni Staggs for Brisbane, a double to winger Brian To'ol for the Panthers, but the Broncos dominated territorially in the second half, and the reward finally came 11 and a half minutes before full-time, a magical pass from man of the match Reece Walsh to winger Josiah Carapani to score in the corner, and Reece Walsh then converted from the Western touchline to give Brisbane a 14-12 victory. Andrew Moore, ABC Sport, Sydney.
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5: The ceasefire between the US and Iran looks to have all but collapsed at this point.
6: Donald Trump has reinstated his naval blockade, and every day we're waking up to a slightly different plan for the Strait of Hormuz.
5: So how did we get back here?
6: And what is it going to take to resolve this conflict?
5: Today, is Trump caught in an escalation trap? I'm Latika Burke.
6: And I'm Steve Kinnane. Let's go roaming.

0: Steve Kinnane, welcome to Global Roaming, a new voice on the program.
1: Ah, thank you, Latika. Great to be here.
0: So today's subject is, of course, none other than Iran. Impossible to miss the news this week. I mean, actually, it started last week when I was in Ankara in Turkey for NATO. Really did overshadow what was a pretty successful summit was this news that overnight, as Donald Trump was landing in Ankara, Iran and the United States were exchanging fire again over the Strait of Hormuz. And he was at great pains during his press conference after the NATO summit wrapped up to say, no, this is not full war. It's all going to be fine. It's all going to be end. We've got it under control. You know, the usual Donald Trump rhetoric that you hear. But as this weekend has transpired, Steve Kinnane, it's very clear that events are once more cascading in the Middle East.
1: Things are looking very bleak. Donald Trump is brought back a blockade. Our next guest is not very optimistic that the next few weeks are going to be very pretty. I'm really looking forward to hearing from Robert Pape on this because he has that historical perspective. And we know from the reporting of Jonathan Swan and Maggie Haberman what was going on in the Situation Room when President Netanyahu put forward this plan to Donald Trump, that they were very much listening to Netanyahu, that the US administration was not listening to intelligence officials, and it seems like they weren't listening to history. And that's what I really like about our next guest from his writings, Robert Pape. He's been studying the history of bombing campaigns, not just in Iran, but in other countries as well, and whether they work. And so I'm really looking forward to talking to Robert Pape.
0: Yes, an exciting guest for us on Global Roaming because Robert Pape is usually more accustomed to walking the corridors of power in the West Wing and giving his advice freely there. But today he's decided to join us from his position as a professor in the Department of Political Science at Chicago University here on Global Roaming. So, Steve, we're about to be treated to some of the insights he might, in any normal administration, be dispensing straight to the president or the Pentagon himself. Professor Robert Pape, welcome to Global Roaming.
2: Thank you for having me.
0: So after several straight days now of back and forth between the US and Iran, is the ceasefire well and truly off?
2: Oh, yes, I would say so. And I think we are deep in the grip of an escalation trap. This has actually gripped us for quite a long time. There, of course, have been ebbs and flows, ups and downs.

0: But the fact of the matter is, since the first bombs fell, this was always likely to end up at a place like this. I've been modeling the bombing of Iran for 20 years. I've taught for the U.S. Air Force for 30 years. I've studied every air campaign in history, economic blockades, economic sanctions, international terrorism, all of the different elements here that you would worry about in this war. And for in the modeling of the bombing of Iran for this long period of time, we've been going through the stages that I've identified, and I identified them even before the first bombs fell on February 28. I published a paper on this, and it's a trap. People find it hard to believe. You can't get out of a war. Well, no one goes into a forever war thinking it's a forever war. It's really hard to get anybody to go into a war thinking anything other than it'll be quick and decisive. That's what Putin thought when he attacked into Kyiv. Donald Trump thought this was going to be a weekend problem, you recall. And then he said, well, another couple weeks. Then it was 6 weeks. And now it's, well, it's not so bad. It's not 10 years yet. So if you look at this, unfortunately, it's very understandable why the public is frustrated, doesn't want this war. Publics don't want any of these long wars. That's never the case. What you have here is the normal beginnings of what is actually a long war, and for some of the reasons I'm glad to explain, that routinely make what appear to be at first short wars, long wars, and why the combatants can't stop.
1: Robert, I read that piece you wrote in March in Foreign Affairs that you called Why Escalation Favors Iran, and it was subtitled Why America and Israel May Have Bitten Off More Than They Can Chew. So you called this early. Can you tell us why you came to that conclusion so early and what history told you about how a weaker combatant can undermine a stronger foe like the U.S.?
0: Basically, I identified that there would be stages of the bombing of Iran. The bombing of Iran really started with the bombing of Fordow, the U.S. bombing of Fordow in June 2025. And you'll see I have a piece in Foreign Affairs in June 2025 warning about what's coming. So the United States would be the only country that could bomb Fordow because it was so deeply buried, you needed the 30,000-pound bombs of the United States in order to attack Fordow. And so Fordow would be the critical decision point. If we bomb Fordow, our bombs would destroy the centrifuge facility, but not be able to get the enriched uranium, the 60% enriched uranium. And over time, we would start to fear the dispersal of that material because we wouldn't have on-site inspectors, no IAEA. They're not going to let Americans get in on the ground. And this is what I predicted to my class every year for 20 years, that it would be the bombing of Fordow, which would lead to the regime change bombing of Iran a year or two later. So then you have the bombing, the regime change bombing. Now you're going to get the stages of the escalation trap, which is the regime change bombing will occur. Bombs will hit targets. Bombs will kill leaders. And you might even then have bombs hit launch sites. But this will fail. The regime will survive and they will lash back. And what are they going to lash back with? They're going to lash back and take Hormuz. And that is why then stage two of the escalation trap. Stage one is the regime change bombing. Stage two is they lash back. And then stage three then is the, what I call the dilemma. And that's where we've been for months, which is, do we go forward to take Hormuz back physically? Because we'll try punishment bombing, that'll fail. We'll try blockades, that's going to fail. So you're going to discover you're going to have to physically take Hormuz back. Or do you not take Hormuz back, capitulate, and Iran becomes the fourth center of world power? And now we're knocking on the door of stage three with the real dust up about to unfold quite likely here over the next couple of weeks in the Persian Gulf.
2: Robert, one anomaly to all of this is what happened in between the bombing of Fordow and the February 28 attack, and that's Venezuela. Do you think that the Trump administration changed the calculations about what might happen or the metrics of an escalation trap, because they had a more recent modern history example of pulling off this great fantastical raid in Venezuela and thought that this might happen again?
0: Yeah, and so the answer is, I think it mattered a little bit, but not as overwhelmingly as it seems when people are only getting the tops of the events and so forth. With President Trump, it's important to remember that what he has been going to for years is Soleimani. He takes as his big, like, success with a leadership attack was the killing of the Iranian military leader whose name was Soleimani. And this was not even in Iraq, but still, it was something that he pulled off. And Iraq did not lash back. So this happened in early January 2020. And what Iran did was they under-retaliated. They, in fact, gave a message to us hours before to get rid of, take the people out of the military base they were about to hit with 19 missiles. So they clearly were trying to say, look, we don't know what you're doing here. We don't want a big war with you. We got to lash back a little bit, but we're not going to do anything too bad here. And it's because we don't want to fight you, America. That's what they were really signaling at that point. Well, from Donald Trump's perspective, he read it a little differently, or a lot differently. And you know this from all the speeches here, because he's constantly bragging that only he could do this because only he could do it and get away with it because Iran would never mess with Donald Trump. Well, that was not really the case. I mean, that's overreading Trump's personality by Trump himself. And the fact of the matter is, I think what happened here is Iran didn't want a big fight with the United States. They just didn't want it. They gave America a pass, a mulligan, essentially. And then we keep going at them. Well, at a certain point, all the gloves are off, and now it's the opposite. Now they're not backing down. They're not buckling. They're not going to break. They're going to go the other way. They're going to go the other way hard. And that's what you're seeing here. And this is what is fully tragic but predictable.
1: Robert, I want to bring you to the memorandum of understanding between Iran and the US, which has now failed. And I want to bring you to that and your theory of the escalation trap, how the rush to sign it, the language that was used, the players that were involved in negotiations, of course, J.D. Vance, but also Donald Trump's son-in-law, Jared Kushner, Trump's golfing buddy, the real estate investor, Steve Witkoff, who has proved spectacularly naive in his negotiations with Vladimir Putin over trying to end the war in Ukraine. What was it about the memorandum of understanding, how that was signed, the language in it, and how that fits into your theory of the escalation trap?
0: So all of those factors, Steve, were there, and they are important, but of secondary importance. So the fundamental problem with the MOU was twofold right from the get-go. Number one, the MOU did not really fully resolve the disagreement among Trump, the U.S., Israel, and Iran about the new balance of power. The war didn't just have bombs hit targets, kill people, leaders, etc. The war changed the balance of power fundamentally and shockingly quickly. Before the war, America was the ascendant preeminent power. It was Israel that was the rising power, and Iran was a declining power. What happened in literally just the beginning of this war within a month is that those tables turned dramatically in all three places. America knocked down a rung. Israel suddenly much more contained, still fighting in Lebanon, to be sure. Don't want to dismiss that. But nonetheless, Israel getting pounded with those Iranian missiles here. Oh, my goodness gracious. And then Iran grabbing and now clearly controlling Hormuz and the traffic through the strait. This was a new balance of power with Iran as the rising power. Within a year or so, could become the regional hegemon in the Gulf. So that MOU just simply didn't state that everybody agreed that Iran could be the next center of world power. For example, Iran thought it was going to be the next center of world power, but America wasn't really fully up for that, and neither was Israel. So that's why right from the get-go, this all started to fall apart. But there's a second big issue here, Steve, which is the oil inventory drawdown. And I've been warning about this since April. I've been saying the oil inventories are going to draw down. This would create Iran's period of maximum leverage. And what I said is this would create the incentives for Iran to initiate the use of force to get its way, to really get its way. Because remember, up until for much, and even still to this day, most people think if only you could put Trump in a box, this war would be over. Can't we just walk away? Can't we just abandon this? You know, get rid of Trump or get rid of this and it'll all come over. Well, that was true up until maybe April. But from that point on, we had killed about 137 leaders. That is like the president of the United States in America, the first lady in America, the first family in America, 137 members of Congress dead, the leaders of the Pentagon and the CIA all dead, and most of the cabinet dead, and 4,000 people in Iran, about 3,700. That's like a 9/11, except Iran is a third the size of America population-wise. That means we inflicted three 9/11s on Iran, three 9/11s. And so once you got into the later parts of April, when all this pain had happened, and then we threw the blockade in on top of that, and then Trump, of course, threatened to nuke all 92 million people on top of that. The idea that Iran would just sit back and say, oh, sure, that's all fine. We're all good now. It's not going to happen.
2: Professor Robert Pape, what are the options for de-escalation for both the United States and Iran? And from the United States' point of view, are there any options that don't involve capitulation?
0: Oh, well, so those days have long passed. So that ship has sailed a long time ago. So in my foreign affairs piece that Steve mentioned here, that was on March 9th. And there I'm recommending to President Trump right there in print to leave immediately, declare victory. Say you had killed some leaders and stop. And that was a possible point where that could have worked. Then in April, I said, well, now militarily contain Israel. So there, I have more writings about this. The problem is that what happened here with President Trump is he followed this advice too late, months too late. And by then, all that damage I just laid out had already been done. You see. So this is why it's so difficult to unwind, because you have two engines of escalation, America wanting to reverse a defeat, and you have Iran wanting revenge. And both of these will interact with each other long before they'll wind down.
2: Can I throw in a little spanner in the works here? So there was a report on the weekend by Jennifer Jacobs of CBS, who's very well connected, and she reported, citing US officials, that errant factions in Iran had started attacking these ships, and that's what had triggered this last bout of conflict. Do we have any belief that perhaps the Iranians aren't seeking revenge? They just don't have control over who has control over missiles and drones in Iran.
0: Yeah, the problem with that, I understand. I follow those reports. They're just overwhelmed by the big facts, which is on Saturday morning, the Supreme Leader of Iran issued a big statement. He's only had seven, but he issued his seventh statement that is completely crystal clear, demanding the blood revenge for the deaths of the leaders and all the martyrs who have died. And by the way, he says in both wars, he means the June 2025 war as well. So he's tracking this here very closely the way the escalation model does. And also, you see the government of Iran, different spokesmen have reiterated that over and over here. So this isn't just a handful of errant people here. You've got tens of millions taken to the streets. You've got an overwhelming demonstration on the other side here. So look, nobody knows for sure exactly how tightly rewired the inside of the government is. But at this point, it's overwhelming. All the other stuff just overwhelms those details. So I understand people are looking real hard on a microscope to find a way out of this. That's what's really happening. And it's very understandable because they're going to pay an awful lot of pain. And if those airlines start coming down, those airliners start coming down, that pain's going to go up. You see, so this is not a matter of we're going back to March. This is the potential, and it's not there yet, to be much worse than March. And so this is where we're really heading. And so when you ask, well, what can we do to get out of this? The problem is we've missed all of the off ramps here, and we have our ships now within missile range of Iran. So Iran has not yet attacked one of our naval ships with those missiles, but they're using those missiles and drones. But I'm talking about the missiles now because those are bigger and heavier. The missiles to attack the ships today, this morning. So what Iran is doing is they're sending a clear message with those cruise missile anti-ship missiles they used on the UAE flag tanker. They're saying, look, America, look what we still got in our arsenal. And so far, those Navy ships are just marching right into the teeth of the missile network of Iran. This is really dangerous stuff, folks.
1: Finally, Robert, and briefly, what does this all mean for the Iranians who do not want to live under the tyranny of that regime, those Iranians who bravely went out and protested on the streets? Yeah.
0: This is the most tragic element of all. So I have folks here who work the students at my summer. I have a summer research institute for CPOST, and I have some who have family there. And they ask me the question, and it's tragic. It breaks my heart. But they're 10 years away, minimum 5 years away from any good thing that's going to happen. And over the next 5 years, if you look at the outpouring of that nationalism and those red flags calling for revenge, anybody who doesn't support that is likely to get hurt or worse in Iran. So the idea that you can get away with the opposition, it's not just the secret police and the Iranian regime you have to worry about anymore. It's all those people with those red flags. And this is the world has changed, and this is why this war should never have been started. This war is not going to end just because everybody wants the war to end. That happened in all these other long wars we talked about. Okay, this is not a happy thing I'm saying. But even if President Trump were to completely reverse course, I'm not hearing anywhere from the negotiators, the leaders of Qatar or Pakistan, anything to try to pull back Iran from its campaign of revenge. So this is really difficult. In fact, you have people from Iran on social media explaining why Iran is justified in killing President Trump, justified in killing the Americans as a result. So if you just go and look at those videos from some of those people, you will see they're on major podcasts talking about this. And what they're doing is they're saying it very nicely. But what they're saying is, Americans, you have to understand, this is just justice. You deserve it. And it's justice. So this is what social justice looks like from Iran's perspective. So this is not leading to everything's just okay. You see what I mean? We're heading to a really dicey period of time. And I think some of the most dangerous weeks of the war are coming ahead of us. I hope I'm wrong. And I hope we find a way, but we have to now pull back both sides. This is why this war should never have been started. The real mistake was bombing Fordo. And this is just everything that's happening has been predictable almost to the month since. And I know that sounds hard to hear because the public doesn't follow this stuff. They're not supposed to follow this stuff.
1: Robert, thanks so much for talking to us. Really appreciate it.
2: That was Professor Robert Pape from the Department of Political Science at Chicago University, and you can read his Substack, The Escalation Trap. Well, Steve, a fairly dire warning there from Robert Pape. Worst days are potentially ahead of us. So, I mean, the shocks to the global system, the economy, not to mention, of course, just the sheer violence in the region. If that comes true, and we have no reason to doubt that it won't, given all of his prophesizing has come true, as he so clearly set out there in that interview, we're in for a wild ride.
1: Sure are. He said that the next few weeks could be the worst. He talked about that drawdown of the oil that has continued to happen despite there being a ceasefire. That is going to have massive implications on the global economy, but also in domestic politics in the US with President Trump and with the midterms coming up. But also what he had to say, I thought, about how bleak it is for those brave Iranians who do not want to live under this regime, who've gone onto the streets, who've been mown down on the streets for protesting, and the families of those people and people who want democracy. He was saying there, I think, 5 to 10 years before you could even see potential progress in that area.
2: Yes, you know, I'm not completely convinced by his theory of total revenge in Iran. I do think when you have bombed and taken out that much of the leadership, that much of the core organs or brains that were operating before, I do think it's highly possible, per those reports that I put to him, that there are errant factions. And in fact, if you go back to some global roaming episodes we did earlier in this year, we did talk about and canvass this exact possibility that actually now you have renegade factions or people who aren't taking orders or taking it into their own hands with very quick and easy access to low-cost technology such as drones that can really cause a lot of havoc, and not just for the United States, but of course its partners in the region and across the Gulf. And I do think we're starting to see that materialize. Now, obviously I'm not an expert, but that was one point where I did just wonder if maybe there might be some more cracks of grey than he's letting on.
1: Yeah, but I mean, you talk to other Iranian experts and they say this has been going on for nearly 50 years and it is so much a part of the state structure with the Revolutionary Guard that it is a very difficult thing to imagine that this regime would crumble. And I think the thing that everyone has always said, that if it was to crumble, it would have to come from within. And it's not going to come from bombing for regime change.
2: You know, when you asked that question at the end, Steve, I was reminded of the very first day of this campaign, and it's a theme and subject we've forgotten all about, tragically, which is, remember, Trump himself came out and said, this is your one time to rise up and take control of your country and we can have a happier Iran. And I mean, that fell away from the United States language and even goals about what they were doing in Iran very, very quickly. But I do think, and I'm reminded of it when you asked your question, how tragic it is that that is now one of the last things we think about when we discuss this war, if not an afterthought.
1: Absolutely. And I remember speaking to members of the Iranian diaspora at the time, and there was almost a sense of optimism amongst some of them that something may come of this. But yeah, they've very been forgotten in this equation. So much of it is we talk about the world economy, but what about the people there? What about the people who've been living under this oppression and want a different life?
2: Well, Steve, it's been great to have you on Global Roaming. Perhaps our listeners have some feedback for you. Please keep it coming, including your questions and ideas for future programs too. We read them all. Our email is, of course, global.roaming@abc.net.au.
1: And a big thanks to the Global Roaming team, producer Aston Brown, supervising producer Pat Sunderland, and executive producer Laura McAuliffe.
2: And Steve, if you've got 30 minutes spare, tune in. Tomorrow's episode is, I think, pretty unmissable. It's a great interview that Laura Tingle and I have recorded about France's Marine Le Pen and why she might be the most viable populist far-right leader to sweep a Western European country next year. It's a really great episode, so I hope you tune in, Steve.
1: I look forward to it. See you later, Latiga.
2: See you.

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0: 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And laughs aplenty with Andy Lee's Do Not Watch This Show. 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
1: The first episode of Friends airs. Pulp Fiction, Forrest Gump, Shawshank Redemption, The Lion King all hit cinemas.
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1: As cheesy as it is, this is a pivotal moment in history. In 1994, the World Wide Web as we know it is only a year old. It has a whopping 2,000 websites.
5: It's the world's biggest computer network.
1: And we're still figuring out what this internet will be. A place for doing business? For socialising? For buying things?
6: All of a sudden, I can sit here on the internet and buy goods.
7: Conference delegates are being told the internet and the web will soon become the primary medium for consumers and businesses.
5: And unlike commercial networks, no one owns it, no one controls it, and no one can stop it.
1: The internet is a bit haphazard, more cowboy than corporate.
8: In fact, we were thinking the internet's really cool. We can share all our information and talk to everybody. We had no idea about hackers and all the stuff that's happened since.
1: But then, something big happens in 1994, and it puts the World Wide Web under threat. It isn't a hijacked network or a computer virus. It's a mathematical algorithm.
9: I thought, this is almost unbelievable. It's almost like the atomic bomb in terms of its transformational effect on society.
1: Luckily, this algorithm can only run on a quantum computer that doesn't exist yet.
8: I didn't know what a big deal it was going to be. I didn't know it was going to define research programs of nation states for decades to follow. I had no idea what we were starting of that scope.
1: This is Dead and Alive, a new series of science fiction for ABC Radio National. I'm Jacinta Bowler, and I'm trying to find out if quantum computers will change the world. This episode, the surprising tale of how they almost broke the internet. Episode 2, Quantum Attack.
8: Sometimes you get lucky, you get in the right place at the right time. As my old thesis advisor said, give yourself a chance to get lucky, and I certainly gave myself that chance.
1: As you can hear, physicist Henry Everett is a cheerful guy, and this is even when he's staring down an existential threat. In 1994, he was in his early 30s, starting off his scientific career in the US Army, and a colleague got in touch about a paper that had just been written. It was called Polynomial Time Algorithms for Prime Factorization and Discrete Logarithms on a Quantum Computer. Henry was a bit lost, and understandably so.
8: I didn't know enough to understand significantly how important this stuff was. I had to do a lot of homework.
1: The issue here that Henry was missing at the time was something called public key encryption. It's a bit complicated, but it's a system that uses numbers to keep information hidden. It protects army secrets, confidential government documents, and since the 90s, your information online.
8: Most public transactions, financial transactions, you buy something from Amazon, for example, you'll notice in the web browser it says HTTPS. S means secure. It means you're using something called public key encryption.
1: It's kind of like a handshake between your computer and the rest of the web. I've got to break it to you, though. It takes a small amount of maths to understand. Okay, class, here we go. Say you have two prime numbers. I'll go with 7 and 11. When you multiply those numbers, you get a bigger number. 7 times 11 is 77. If you're then asked to find the factors of 77, meaning find the two numbers that are multiplied to make 77, it's not that hard to work out that it's 7 times 11. An easy calculation when the numbers are small.
8: Public key encryption works because the prime numbers that we use are enormous. And so the product is enormous squared. It's a gigantic number. So big, in fact, that it would take roughly the age of the universe for our current computers to find those two prime cofactors.
1: It's not impossible, just incredibly difficult. And it gets more difficult the larger the number.
8: And I feel really good about that because one of the real nice

0: attributes about public key encryption is if your computer gets faster and faster, now you can break my enormous key, I can just get a bigger prime number tomorrow and it's going to be exponentially harder for you to break it.
1: This was the case until a man called Peter Shaw came on the scene. Peter is no hacker. He's a computer scientist, and in 1994, he's playing around, trying to figure out what this far-flung idea of a quantum computer might be good for. After days in the library, he starts writing, "Polynomial time algorithms for prime factorization and discrete logarithms on a quantum computer." This is now better known as Shaw's algorithm.
0: Peter's an interesting guy. He's brilliant, obviously. My conversations with him were very down to earth.
1: Peter Shaw writes poems, translates French, and thanks folk dancers in the acknowledgements of his PhD. But I don't think anything gives you quite as much insight into Peter Shaw as this limerick he wrote to explain his own algorithm.
2: "If the computers that you build are quantum, then spies of all factions will want them. Our codes will all fail, and they'll read our email till we've crypto that's quantum and dauntum."
1: Said far less lyrically, Shaw's algorithm can run on a quantum computer and break public key encryption. Our emails, online shopping carts, credit card information, all toast.
0: That would bring our financial markets and electronic commerce to a grinding halt. That's how disruptive it would be if a quantum computer was built and we had to throw out public key encryption.
1: By all accounts, Peter didn't set out to break the internet. He just wanted to see if a quantum computer could be any better than a regular computer at solving this mathematical conundrum. And he was right. Those big numbers our regular computers struggle to crack? Piece of cake for a quantum computer running Shaw's algorithm. Back in 1994, Henry was in the process of finding this out too.
0: "So if I make my number bigger and the computation gets exponentially harder, well, guess what? My computer gets exponentially faster. That's what a quantum computer does, and that's what Shaw's algorithm takes advantage of."
1: Shaw's algorithm is able to crack everything that uses public key encryption. So while I might be thinking about someone exposing my Pizza Hut order or an ex reading my emails, Henry is contemplating more significant implications. Army secrets or classified government documents.
0: "The good news, if you're a code breaker, is that I can break your codes. The bad news is if you're trying to transmit secure information, oh no, it's not secure anymore. So depending on which side of that you're on, you're either really excited about a quantum computer or you're really concerned about it."
1: Because Henry works for the US Army, he's both. The ability to crack the codes of his enemies? Great. The ability for his enemies to crack his codes? Not so great. In 1994, Henry had been planning a small quantum workshop at the University of Arizona. He imagined it was all going to be pretty low key. At this point, quantum is a very niche field with some limited applications for defense. But then, just 3 months before the workshop, Shaw's algorithm comes out, and suddenly quantum poses a major threat to national security. Henry's in way over his head and turns to another government department for a helping hand.
0: "One of the most exciting aspects of that was that I made new friends in an agency I'd never worked with before, the National Security Agency."
1: As in, the Agency for American Spies.
0: "And I didn't know anybody in there. They're super secret. They live in a box, and I don't get to talk to those people. So I had to ask my boss, do you know anybody in the box that I could call up and ask them if they're interested in this subject? And he connected me to somebody who connected me to somebody who connected me to somebody who said, yes, I'm the right person. I'll be coming to your workshop."
1: The person, of course, didn't want to be named when we asked. Spies are, after all, top secret. Which is exactly why encryption is critical for a spy agency. If encryption can be broken, a lot of dirty laundry ends up in your enemy's hands. The purpose of this workshop ended up being paradoxical. You would think defense and spy agencies would want to protect against this quantum threat. The sooner someone builds a quantum computer, the sooner their secrets get exposed. But actually, Henry's workshop centered around one question. How do we build a quantum computer? He figured others are working on this. We need to get there first. If the United States doesn't build a quantum computer, its enemies will.
0: And there was a lot of interest. People had seen Shorter's algorithm. They immediately got the potential, and they were happy to come to this workshop. Many of them came on their own dollar because they wanted to give me advice.
1: So, where's the man of the hour? The man who triggered all of this, Peter Shor.
0: As it happened, it really broke my heart. Right before the workshop, he called me up and said, "Henry, I'm not going to make it." I said, "What happened?" He said, "My basement flooded and I've got plumbers coming and I can't leave home until this is dealt with. My wife will kill me." So
1: he would have been so bummed.
0: Yes.
1: So Shor gets to sit the workshop out. Everyone else is left to deal with the consequences of his algorithm. What was a niche field now has the attention of the United States government, and the cash starts to flow. Everyone is suddenly very invested in quantum and what it takes to protect against a quantum attack. Over 30 years later, we're still dealing with the fallout. In fact, the threat is more present now than it ever has been. On ABC Radio National, you're listening to Dead and Alive, a special series from Science Friction. I'm Jacinta Bowler. Imagine this. You're sitting in a cafe working on public Wi-Fi. Everything looks normal. You're logged into your email with HTTPS. Remember what Henry said?
0: S means secure. It means you're using something called public key encryption.
1: But somewhere between you and your email server, data is quietly being collected. A foreign spy agency or a criminal group is vacuuming up enormous amounts of your information. A scan of your passport sent to a real estate agent. Financial documents sent to your accountant. Right now, it's being protected by public key encryption, so it's just a jumble of letters and numbers. It can't be decrypted. Yet. So instead, this agency or group or standalone hacker stores it, waiting for the day it can be cracked. This is called a harvest now, decrypt later attack. Of course, if we never build a quantum computer capable of breaking public key encryption, we won't have to worry about these harvesting attacks. But there are a few signs that what's known as Q-Day is on the horizon. That's the day a quantum computer is built that's capable of running Shor's algorithm and breaking the internet as we know it.
3: Today, almost no one hesitates in transmitting bank transactions over their mobile phone.
1: This is physicist Charles Clark, and he's a big fan of public key encryption.
3: I think Amazon had something like 8 billion transactions carried out last year. There's no instance reported in which information sent between Amazon and its customers has been effectively listened to by a third party. That type of purloining never happens in the modern world.
1: For 40 years, Charles worked at the National Institute of Standards and Technology in the US, otherwise known as NIST. He was there when the World Wide Web was made public. Email had only recently become a thing when Shor's algorithm came out. So Charles was one of the few people who got polynomial time algorithms for prime factorization dropped in his inbox. And he watched as, slowly, his colleagues noticed how big a deal Shor's algorithm and its ability to find the factors of large numbers would be.
3: You know, if you want to... You want to say, okay, what does number theory have to do with anything real? I'll just say all of electronic commerce, you know, all of internet security is based on number theory.
1: NIST is not only home to physicists like Charles. It's also responsible for setting the US standards that keep the internet secure. And the thing keeping everything secure, public key encryption, it suddenly had a use-by date. Q-Day is sometimes called Y2Q because of how similar this impending deadline feels to Y2K.
4: The Y2K problem is extremely serious.
1: The the computer bug that was expected to cause

0: cause widespread disruption at the turn of the millennium.
1: I'm reasonably confident that the risk has been minimised.
0: By some accounts, Q-Day is a much bigger deal.
2: Some people turned on personal computers to find odd things happening with the date.
0: When Shaw's algorithm came out, the deadline to Q-Day felt pretty far away.
3: Now, at the time, there was no quantum computer. No one had any idea how to build one.
0: But within a year, scientists at NIST had built a quantum gate, one of the first practical steps forward to building a computer. And along with their colleagues at increasingly juiced-up research labs, they took step after step, inching their way closer to building a full-scale quantum computer that could run Shaw's algorithm. By 2016, Q-Day was feeling uncomfortably close.
3: The United States government decided that it had to migrate its existing computer security standards to a new set of standards that would be resistant to quantum attack.
0: These new standards are algorithms written to replace public key encryption.
3: And this means eventually transforming the entire information structure of the world. That doesn't happen overnight.
0: But they had to start somewhere. NIST makes a call out. Q-Day is coming. Bring us your codes that can withstand quantum attack and keep our data safe.
3: They opened up a competition where anyone could nominate a new algorithm.
0: Anyone being cryptographers. These are the people who both make and break encryption. They'd already been working this problem for decades, but in 2016, this competition put them head to head. First comes the making part. Dozens of algorithms are submitted for consideration, vying to replace public key encryption. Then the fun part, the breaking, gets underway.
4: It's a very, very collective effort, a long effort.
0: The scientists are attacking the algorithms to find their weaknesses, just as a hacker would do. According to cryptographer Dr. Sushmita Rouj from the University of New South Wales, it's all pretty cutthroat.
4: Once you see a design and you put on your attacker's hat and really try to break it, even if it's your friend who has written this algorithm, you still put on that attacker's hat and you try to break it.
0: From 69, just 26 algorithms advanced to the second round.
4: It's always playing the devil's advocate and trying to figure out whether it's going to be robust, whether it's going to be secure.
0: Then, from 26, 7 finalists and 8 alternatives make it to the third round.
4: The bar was set pretty high from the very beginning because you have to set the bar high.
0: NIST wasn't just looking for algorithms that would protect your online bank transactions. They needed them to fit within the existing internet. Otherwise, they would slow it down. And even with Q-Day on the horizon, no one is going to go for that.
4: They should not be able to notice anything. It should be very, very seamless. And that was a very big ask, but a very good ask because no business wants a service to degrade, right?
0: And finally, in 2022, 6 years after the contest was first announced, the winners of the NIST competition are decided. These algorithms have been built to withstand anything a quantum computer can throw at it. We think. The winning algorithms might make some parts of the internet slower, by milliseconds. Not great, but our data would be protected from quantum attack, which is why some websites are already testing out these winning post-quantum algorithms. It's all happening under the hood, in those software updates that I just keep putting off. But while some institutions and governments have committed to changing over, their systems are far from being quantum safe.
4: It needs a lot of investment. We need to have proper people in place. You know, it's very time consuming.
0: And because we don't know when or even if Q-Day will arrive, it's easy to put off.
4: It's very hard to say when we might get a quantum computer, but what I see from the advances that are happening in the quantum space as well, it's something that we need to do very timely, very soon. I mean, we have to start now.
0: Before 1994, the question of how to build a quantum computer was largely theoretical, a pie-in-the-sky idea. After 1994, it became a much more practical question. Scientists went to work,

0: finally had the investment behind them. We have made lots of progress. Present day, we do have machines that can run Shor's algorithm. Surprise! But so far, the biggest number a quantum computer has managed to factor on its own is 21. And even I know that's 7 multiplied by 3. We need much bigger machines to break public key encryption, but they're coming.
1: The latest Quantum Threat Timeline report estimates that Q-Day is likely within the next 15 years.
0: Still a while away, but Army scientist Henry Everett thinks that's a good thing.
2: The people who are frustrated that it's taken a generation are not the same people who are relieved that it's taken a generation because of the threat that it posed. So it's given us time to catch up.
3: Do you think that we are going to get there? Do you think we are going to have a quantum computer that works and can do the things that we hope it can?
2: Yeah, I think so.
0: If Henry seems hesitant, it's because there's another problem weighing on his mind, beyond the task of building a fully functional quantum computer. Computers need algorithms to run. Otherwise, they're just very expensive hunks of metal. After Shor's algorithm arrived on the scene in a flash of poetry, there was this idea that there would soon be dozens more algorithms that would be equally as game-changing. That just hasn't been the case.
2: There have been very few new algorithms, none of the caliber of Shor's algorithm, that have come out in this time. I'm very surprised at that outcome.
0: There are some, but 30 years on, Shor is still the algorithm at the top of everyone's list. And really, it creates a problem rather than solving one.
2: My hope is in the basket of algorithms that have yet to be discovered that could run on that computer someday to solve our unique problems, problems that so far have evaded us.
0: The US defense industry spent more than $750 million on quantum technologies in the last financial year alone. But we don't have a full-scale quantum computer yet. We don't have a stack of algorithms that can run on them yet.
2: I have to say that what for me has been maybe the most remarkable thing over this 32 years since Shor's algorithm came out has been that we have sustained the research in this area for that long. People's patience is not that long typically. There's clearly will to explore this or we would have dropped it a long time ago. I hope that the juice is worth the squeeze here.
3: What a squeeze. We've been squeezing for 30 years.
2: Yes, indeed.
0: In episode 3, we'll take a look inside a quantum computer. How does it work? What are the challenges? And why has it taken so damn long to actually build a useful one? We'll also meet one of the physicists that led the way, turning Australia into an unexpected quantum powerhouse. He's not your average physicist.
4: I was a seaman officer and a diver in the Royal Australian Navy.
2: Bob was a superhero. In the early days of quantum computing, when not many people were working on it, he was flying back and forth between Australia and the United States multiple times a year. I don't know how he did it.
0: Bob was amongst the first to ask, how do you build a quantum computer? How do you even begin to control the unpredictable?
2: How do you build this entity, this Frankenstein, that will come alive? It requires incredible amounts of precision and perfection that will push us to the limits. If this thing is built, it will be a miracle to behold. Truly one of the most astounding things that humankind has achieved of its own because of the control that's required is rivaled only by what God did in creating the universe. I can't wait to see it come to pass.
0: Science Friction, Dead and Alive is a special series for ABC Radio National. It was made on the lands of the Wurundjeri, Gadigal and Menang Noongar people. It's reported and presented by me, Jacinta Bowler. Our producer is Fiona Pepper. Our senior producer is Shelby Trainer, and our sound engineer is Tim Jenkins. 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Thanks for observing.
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6: 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There's big trouble ahead. Pakistan insists the treaty is still in force and has warned India not to use water as a weapon. But water wars between those two countries are looming.
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14: ABC News with Andrew Kaloupas. A Melbourne father has called on the Albanese government to intervene after he learned that those responsible for his daughter's death from methanol poisoning in Laos could spend only a year in jail and be fined just $1,600. Mark Jones' daughter Bianca and her friend, Holly Morton Bowles, both 19, died after consuming methanol-laced drinks at a backpacker's in November 2024. Four other foreign nationals also died. Mr. Jones says furious is an understatement to describe his feelings. He's called on the Prime Minister to reach out to his Laos counterpart to insist that some of the change that some of the, to insist that some form of genuine justice is served for the deaths of the two Australians. The United States has intensified its strikes on Iran, hitting targets further north and firing into a ship it accused of trying to break its naval blockade on the Islamic Republic. Here's Nick Parmeter.
15: Iran has retaliated by launching missiles and drones at US allies in the region and warned its attacks may escalate. Days of back-and-forth strikes by the US and Iran across the region and renewed threats to the Strait of Hormuz have all but shredded the interim deal to end the conflict and could tip the region back into all-out war. Iranian officials say renewed US strikes have killed more than 35 people and wounded over 300 others.
14: Monash University says it moved quickly after learning of plans for a pro-Palestinian encampment at its Clayton campus in 2024. Vice-Chancellor Sharon Pickering told the Royal Commission into Anti-Semitism the university worked to protect students and staff and remove anti-Semitic content and exclude outsiders from the protest. She said the university must remain a place of contested ideas, but without hostility.
16: The encampment was one thing, but what you're trying to do is not just bring a hostility to an end, you're trying to actually build an alternative. A university should be an alternative. It should be a place where people's very different lived experiences, their different political or ideological disagreements can indeed be played out.
14: Australia's home ownership rate has fallen, with new research suggesting Sydney's worsening affordability is the biggest driver of the decline. Here's Kaveh Akbarim.
17: Analysis by KPMG estimates fewer than 6 in 10 households in Greater Sydney now own the home they live in, the city's lowest owner-occupier rate since the late 1950s. Nationally, home ownership has also edged lower since the last census, with ownership rates improving in Queensland and Western Australia. KPMG says cheaper housing, remote working and greater choice have helped more Australians buy outside New South Wales, highlighting the growing divide between Sydney and the rest of the country.
14: Cybersecurity experts have criticised the operator of dozens of medical clinics for waiting more than 3 weeks to publicly disclose a major data breach. Partnered Health says hackers accessed sensitive patient information, including medical records from 21 clinics after it detected the cyber attack on June 23. The company says it delayed notifying patients while it determined which clinics were affected. The former head of the company that operates Italian motorways has been sentenced to 12 years in jail over the collapse of a bridge in Genoa in 2018, causing the deaths of 43 people. Here's the BBC's Paul Moss.
18: Maintenance was repeatedly delayed. Warning signs were ignored. That, in essence, was the prosecution argument in a court case that is now reaching its climax. It was during a storm that a section of the Morandi Bridge collapsed, which sent the vehicles driving across it plunging onto railway tracks below. Now, a court has ruled that the CEO of the company, which owned most of the shares in that section of the motorway, was responsible for failure to keep the bridge in a fit state of repair.
14: In the AFL, Geelong has kept its top six final chances alive after beating St Kilda at Cadinia Park. Here's Corbin Middlemass.
12: After making seven changes, Geelong scored the first 26 points of the night and led start to finish. They led by 14 at quarter time, 27 at the half, 29 at three-quarter time, and by as many as 47 points in the final term before St Kilda kicked the last three goals to cut the final margin to 27. The win snaps a three-game losing streak for the Cats, who rise to seventh on the table, but their win was soured by a serious ankle injury to Max Holmes, who was in a moon boot and on crutches post-game.
14: ABC News.

0: Welcome to Late Night Live, coming to you from Gadigal Land in Sydney. I'm David Marr. Among the casualties of war in the Middle East, the dead, the towns and villages destroyed, the millions of refugees, we also have to count the olive groves of Palestine. The military bulldoze them, they say, for security purposes. Settlers grub them out to drive away their owners. Later, the fate of some of the oldest olive groves in the world. But first, to the threat of war, not over trees, but water. The Indus and its tributaries are Pakistan's water supply, but they flow first through India. How those two countries share the water was decided in a treaty signed nearly 70 years ago, the treaty that's more or less stood above the conflicts that have flared between those two nations ever since. That is until April last year, when India declared the treaty suspended and threatened Pakistan's water supply. Keeping an eye on this situation is Michael Kugelman, Senior Fellow for South Asia at the Atlantic Council and writer each week of Foreign Policy Magazine's South Asia Brief. Michael joins me from Washington, D.C. Michael, why did there need to be a treaty?
1: If you look at a map, India and Pakistan border each other, and India is an upstream country relative to Pakistan, and that means essentially that there are rivers and their tributaries that flow from India down into Pakistan. And this essentially means that from its earliest days post-independence, Pakistan worried that India, its bitter rival, could take steps that could have prevented water from flowing into Pakistan, water on which Pakistan was heavily dependent. And so that was one of the prompts for negotiations between India and Pakistan to reach some type of understanding that would essentially govern a cooperative model to managing transboundary water resources. And these are talks that ultimately led to the Indus Waters Treaty.
0: I think the expertise learned there could be applied in Australia, Michael. We have some of the same problems here. But it was only ever fear, wasn't it? Did India at any stage actually take steps to block Pakistan's water supply?
1: No, I mean, it had not done that before the treaty was signed in 1960, and it has not happened ever since then. And you know, one of the reasons for that, I would argue, is that India actually would face considerable risks if it were to try to take steps to prevent water from flowing into Pakistan. One is just because of geographic and geological realities. India could end up flooding its own land, its own territory, if it were to try to build big dams that could prevent water from flowing into Pakistan. So over the years, there's been a lot of bluster, a lot of threats from India. And about a decade ago, Prime Minister Modi, India's prime minister, famously said that blood and water could not mix. It was essentially him saying that because of Pakistan's support for terrorism, India could not necessarily continue to be complacent about that threat, and that it could eventually take a step to prevent water from flowing into Pakistan. At that point, India did not follow up on those threats to pull out of the treaty. But basically, there's just been a lot of bluster and threats over the years. But India has never done anything to prevent water from flowing into Pakistan in a substantive way.
0: But in April last year, declared this treaty was suspended. That sounds like a much more threatening step.
1: Yeah, and this is unprecedented. You know, as I said, India had threatened to pull out of the treaty about a decade ago, but it had not done so. And then when it did so last year, it came in the context of a really nasty war between India and Pakistan that lasted a few days. In May, it was the most serious war between the two since the early 70s. And it was part of a series of non-military punitive steps that India took against Pakistan. It also shut down the borders, closed down most trade with Pakistan, and it decided to suspend the treaty. But you know, the reason why India suspended the treaty, or as it describes it, holding it in abeyance, is not because of any complaint or gripe or grievance that India has about things related to the treaty, but more so because of what it describes as Pakistan sponsoring terrorists that that target India. And again, this move to hold the treaty in abeyance happened soon after a horrific terrorist attack in India-administered Kashmir, in which a number of Indian tourists were killed by terrorists. It was an attack that India blamed on Pakistani-sponsored terrorists.
0: And hence the rising threat. But put aside for a moment this terrorism and responses to terrorism, what does this treaty allow India to do with the upstream waters? Can it dam them?
1: Yeah, so essentially what the treaty does is it identifies the different rivers and their tributaries in the Indus basin that is based in the India-Pakistan region, starting with the Indus River, which of course is one of the great mighty rivers of the world. And it essentially identifies rivers that are essentially to be governed by India and those that are to be governed by Pakistan. And what that really means in practice is that there are some rivers and there are tributaries that flow into Pakistan from India that, per the treaty, India must refrain from taking certain steps, such as using too much water from those rivers or their tributaries for storage. In other words, it has to be careful not to do anything that could prevent water from flowing into Pakistan. Mm-hmm. And so this is essentially meant to ensure that Pakistan's nightmare of India bottling up water, preventing it from flowing into Pakistan, will happen. So it's, you know, some describe it as a water sharing treaty, but I think it's more a treaty that is about collective management of the Indus River and its tributaries in the Indus its basin. It's simply to ensure that India can take the steps it wants. In some cases, with some rivers and tributaries, it can build dams, it can do certain things. But then there are those rivers and their tributaries that it has to hold off and be careful about what it does.
0: Has it actually worked a lot better than the occasional flare-ups would suggest?
1: Yeah, I would argue that it has. I mean, you know, you could, I think you could identify to a number of transboundary water treaties between, you know, states in the United States or elsewhere that have triggered a lot of tensions and concerns. But one of the amazing things about the Indus Waters Treaty is that it has never really led to a serious crisis between India and Pakistan. Now, you know, the two oftentimes complain about each side violating the treaty. And what's special about the treaty, though, is that it stipulates very specifically steps that are to be taken when there are disagreements. There's an arbitration process. There's a mediation process. This is all spelled out in the treaty. And India and Pakistan have both respected these processes. And when there are complaints brought to these arbitrators and mediators, each side accepts the outcome, even if it doesn't agree with it. And so my point is that the treaty really has deterred the two from experiencing significant numbers of amounts of tensions over water issues, just because they've both respected the arbitration and the mediation dispute process, which is, I think, what makes India's decision to unilaterally suspend the treaty all the more significant, because it really, I would argue, violates the spirit of the treaty, which is about, you know, looking at it as something to promote cooperation between the two in a context where there really is not much cooperation between the two countries on the whole.
0: What about hydropower? Is this allowed under the treaty? I mean, can India build banks of hydroelectric generators along the upstreams?
1: Yeah, I mean, it can, to an extent. It can when it comes to those rivers and tributaries that are allocated to India per the treaty. I mean, as I said, there are certain rivers and tributaries that basically India has to stay away from, that it can store some water, but not a lot of it. But yes, I mean, there are some river bodies, tributaries that India can can exploit those water bodies for hydropower. And it does, but it just has to make sure that it only does that with rivers or their tributaries that are allocated to Indian management in the treaty.
0: If the rivers have to flow, and even though, you know, the declarations are made about the treaty being suspended, how can India and Pakistan resolve their conflicts?
1: Well, yeah, I think that when it comes to the issue of water, it's the fact that India has suspended the treaty is a big blow. And I don't anticipate India coming back into the treaty anytime soon. The main reason for that is that its justification for suspending the treaty, that being what it describes as Pakistan sponsoring, sheltering terrorists that attack India, is something that's completely rejected by Pakistan. Pakistan's official position is that it does not sponsor terrorists that attack India. It has rejected India's allegations of Pakistani terrorists, Pakistani-sponsored terrorists targeting India in recent years, including the attack last year in Kashmir that led to India's decision to suspend the treaty. So I think that when it comes to water tensions, it's concerning because, as I said before, yes, India and Pakistan have not agreed when it comes to water issues, but the treaty has been that buffer that's prevented those tensions from exploding. But now, with India no longer in the treaty, you have to worry about those tensions not just festering, but potentially exploding. I also worry about the fact that the Indus Waters Treaty was really one of the only guarantees that there would be some bilateral dialogue between the two countries. The treaty calls for periodic meetings between commissioners, as they're called, Indus Waters commissioners, those that are stipulated by the treaty to meet every now and then to talk about, river flows, data, that type of thing. But that's not happening anymore. And so there's really not much dialogue happening at all between India and Pakistan. And given how tense the relationship is since this particularly nasty conflict last year, I think that raises concerns about the relationship potentially spinning out of control and experiencing another crisis or another conflict down the road.
0: On ABC Radio National, this is Late Night Live. I'm David Maher, and I'm talking to Michael Kugelman, Senior Fellow for South Asia at the Atlantic Council, about the suspension of the water treaty between Pakistan and India. Michael, what international pressure is being brought on both parties to get this thing operating again?
1: Well, I would argue that there's not much pressure at all. And that's notable. I mean, Pakistan has definitely tried to put this on the international radar. Pakistan is always looking to internationalize its disputes with India, whether that be the Kashmir dispute more broadly. And in this case, it has sought to essentially get the attention of Western capitals about India's decision. But it's not really getting much traction. And again, it's notable because this is not strictly a bilateral treaty. The World Bank has co-signed it. And my understanding is that Pakistan has sought to get some type of World Bank involvement. But I think if the World Bank was going to say or do something, it would have done so by now. The World Bank has been very quiet. And, as you know, there's a lot happening in the world. The world is literally on fire. So I think that when it comes to a transboundary water treaty, that's not exactly going to get a lot of attention. I mean, if you're talking about nuclear escalation risks, yes, that'll get attention. But, this is a transboundary water treaty that's been suspended. Yes, suspended by one nuclear country, who rivals and neighbors another nuclear nation. But I think that Pakistan has really struggled to get this on the global agenda. Pakistan, of course, has become more prominent diplomatically in recent months because it's been playing such a major role in Iran war mediation. And I think that's brought it more credibility. It's strengthened its global image. But you're not seeing much international pressure at all, quite frankly. At least not from governments around the world.
0: I want to get to nuclear risk, but first, is there any sign that these rivers are drying up because of climate change?
1: Yeah, absolutely. Absolutely. Particularly in Pakistan, which again is downstream. And, you have the Indus... You

0: The Indus River, which is a river on which Pakistanis depend heavily for water use. It flows into Pakistan from India. And if you trace the river south to the driest parts of Pakistan, particularly in the provinces of Sindh and Balochistan, it's definitely running dry. And that's been the case for quite some time. And that's not because of things that India is doing, but it's just because of realities. It's because of the growing effects of climate change, glacial melt, that type of thing. And this is one reason why Pakistanis have been so concerned about India's decision to back out of the treaty. It means that the stakes of this treaty have become even greater for Pakistan, knowing that, domestically, water insecurity is growing. And that means that they really need to ensure access to that water flowing into Pakistan from India. But yes, there are definitely indications, this has been chronicled for quite some time, that the Indus itself is running dry. I mean, there are parts of it that really have been transformed into puddles. What had previously been flowing river areas, basically puddles now. And these are in the drier parts of Pakistan, in the southern parts of the country. But I think that certainly is concerning. And if we're seeing that now, unless trends change, given climate change and all, that could become an even more serious problem down the road.
1: There's always this question of the possibility of a nuclear standoff, indeed nuclear conflict between these two countries. Is this battle over water, or the fears that it might lead to a battle over water, is that increasing those kinds of risks?
0: Well, I mean, I think that one can never discount those types of risks just because you're talking about two nuclear rivals, right? It's very rare for nuclear armed countries to go to war against each other or even to experience hostilities with each other. And this has happened with India and Pakistan on a number of occasions. They've had limited conflicts using conventional force, and naturally, any time that you have two nuclear countries fight each other with conventional weapons, you have to worry about escalation to a level where the nuclear escalation risk comes into play. So I don't think that water tensions themselves are any reason to fear nuclear escalation. But if you consider who the players are here, these are two nuclear states that neighbor each other and that are rivals. Anything that could lead to heightened tensions or a higher risk of conflict, you have to worry about escalation risk just because of the two countries involved here.
1: Isn't there a problem, however, between of having a nuclear war between neighbors? It's all just so close. Fire a shot perhaps from Pakistan to, I don't know, the middle of the Pacific or something, but fire a shot from Islamabad to Delhi, it's awfully close.
0: Absolutely. And again, I mean, this is very unusual, right? I mean, as I said, there are very few contexts where you have to worry about two countries that neighbor each other getting into a nuclear conflict. I mean, there was a time during the Cold War when you had some hostilities between China and the Soviet Union. This is one of the only other examples I can think of two nuclear states that are close to each other geographically exchanging hostilities. So it's terrifying, quite frankly. And it's interesting. India and Pakistan don't agree on much. One thing they actually do agree on is that the fact that they've been able to have these limited conflicts over the last decade or so and not escalate to the nuclear level is proof that they are responsible states that are willing to exercise sufficient restraint to ensure that their conventional conflicts and hostilities don't rise above the nuclear threshold. But the flip side of that, and this is certainly the view of much of the international community, is that every time these two countries have a conflict, even if they don't escalate to the nuclear level, they're really pushing their luck. And given that, if you look at the last three or four cases of hostilities between the two countries, there's been increase. Each case has involved more intense use of hostilities. Each case has been more serious in terms of hostility. So that means that you're slowly getting closer. You're rising, going up the nuclear, you're going up the escalation ladder
1: It's
0: to the point where
1: cranking
0: you have to
1: up.
0: worry about nuclear risk.
1: It's cranking up.
0: Exactly.
1: Yeah. Was this therefore a good time for Australia to start selling uranium to India?
0: Well, I mean, this is I think this is more

0: this gets into questions about India as a responsible country, as a responsible nuclear player. And, you know, this is a very sensitive issue for India. It's a very sensitive issue for Pakistan. You know, with Pakistan, there's well-chronicled cases of proliferation of Pakistan sharing its nuclear secrets. It had a nuclear physicist, A.Q. Khan, who has been accused of selling Pakistani or sharing Pakistani nuclear secrets with other countries. India has not experienced that before. But it's the type of thing that you have to say, okay, what is really at play here? And I think when it comes to Australia providing this type of thing, I think there's an acknowledgement, I would assume, on Australia's side that India is a responsible nuclear player or nuclear power, if you want to call it that.
1: Yes.
0: And that, you know, this is something that could happen with no issues. But this is certainly something that India's critics, especially Pakistan, will definitely pick up on. And Pakistanis will come up with a number of examples that they would argue show that India may not be as much of a responsible player as some suggest. But the records, you know, the indications are that that's not the case, and that India has been, you know, responsible with how it's handled this very sensitive materials.
1: Michael, Prime Minister Modi was in Australia in the last few days and was given this rock star reception by tens of thousands of Indian Australians who gathered in a football ground in Melbourne to greet him. I'm puzzled by this. I wonder what it is about Modi that inspires this kind of enthusiasm.
0: Yeah, it's a great question. And it's not just in Australia. I mean, you have a similar response from Indian diaspora members in the UK and certainly here in the United States as well. And I think that, you know, there's a lot of different factors. No one country is the same. But I think one thing is that many of these Indian expatriates see Modi as that leader who really took India to another level, that brought it to a point where it has become what I would describe as a major economic player, if not a global economic power. It now has one of the top four, number four economy in the world. It's the fastest growing major economy. India has also expanded its presence on the global stage in the Modi era. So, you know, I think that for many diaspora members, even from afar, there's a sense of pride as to what Modi has been able to do. I mean, you can call it nationalistic or whatever you like. But I think that certainly is one factor right there. And there are those, and this is also, I think, reflected in views of Modi inside India. You know, he's viewed as a different breed of leader from so many of his predecessors. He is not corrupt. He is someone who really values fiscal responsibility. He's seen as someone who

0: corrupt. He is someone who really values fiscal responsibility. He's seen as someone who genuinely wants the country to work better and for its economy to grow and so forth. Now, in reality, India is still experiencing significant numbers of challenges, including economic ones. But I think that, again, I don't want to generalize, but I think that there is this sense of pride for many members of the Indian diaspora about Modi being synonymous with a changed India, a more confident India, a more present and powerful India, one that's certainly more prominent on the global stage than it was before he took office in 2014.
1: But also a more divided India.
0: Oh, absolutely. Yeah, this is true. And, you know, I would argue that, you know, the way that the diaspora, the Indian diaspora has evolved, at least in the U.S., I'm sure it's similar in Australia, younger generations of Indians abroad, those that are, you know, born and raised outside of India, have a very different view of Modi, and in many cases don't care for him. But absolutely, I mean, since Modi took office, you know, we've seen an increase in, you know, what is commonly described as Hindu nationalism, which had not previously been associated with his party when it was previously in power on the levels that we're seeing now. And indeed, the heightened tensions and the discrimination you know, rhetoric that oftentimes explicitly targets religious minorities, particularly Indian Muslims. This is absolutely something that also reflects Modi's India, and I think is really, you know, that that underside of India that is sort of the flip side of what I'm talking about before, about Modi being the one that made India a more confident, powerful a country. It's absolutely a more divided country than it was before he took office.
1: Michael, to circle all the way back around again to the cause of the water problems, it's Kashmir, isn't it? And the continuing bitterness between those two countries over Kashmir. Do you, as somebody who keeps such a close eye on this region, do you see any resolution of the Kashmir problem?
0: Yeah, it's a tough one. I don't anytime soon, just because each country, each state, the political classes of each country, the militaries, and also the publics as well, see the Kashmir issue as such a foundational component of their identity that they can't just let go of it, right?
1: Yeah.
0: I think that, I often think of something you hear in Pakistan a lot, that this comes particularly from those in the military, that they describe Kashmir generally, can they describe Kashmir as Pakistan's jugular vein? Now, if you think of how vivid that metaphor is, what that means, it means that without Kashmir, you're dead. I think that there is the question of, well, what if each side simply accepted the status quo? What if each country simply accepted the line of control, which is basically the area that divides India and Pakistan administered Kashmir? Why not just accept that and move on? But for the reasons that I mentioned, I don't think that that either country is ready for that, because I think that so many in India, they believe that all of Kashmir should be with India, and in Pakistan, so many believe that all of Kashmir should be with Pakistan, or that there should be some type of status change. There are many in Pakistan that think that, you know, Indian-administered Kashmir should be subjected to a plebiscite about its future. It's so complex and it's so sensitive, but I just don't think that we're going to see that issue resolved anytime soon. Now, of course, there are those like President Trump that have said that they would like to try to help solve this problem. But I think that for many outside of the region, just don't recognize how intractable an issue this has been for so long, and how it will be so difficult to, quote unquote, solve it. It's not like a puzzle that, you know, you just take some time to work through it. It's a really deep, complex issue. And I fear that it could be a long time before we see some type of resolution.
1: And one of the most beautiful places on earth. My God, I spent a week there in 1971 or something, and it was just beyond beautiful, beyond beautiful. How is Pakistan going to trade, do you think, on the new prestige it has in the world because of the role it's been playing in attempts to settle the war between US, Israel and Iran?
0: Yeah, I mean, I think that Pakistan certainly it, it, it, it

0: it decided to take on this prominent role because of a very simple reason that, you know, it's, it was very vulnerable and continues to be very vulnerable to the effects of a conflict in Iran because it borders Iran. It has the largest population of Shias outside of Iran. The economic consequences for Pakistan because of its heavy dependence on energy imports from the Middle East, you know, pretty significant. But I think that Pakistan is also advantaged by this role, and that, as I believe I said before, it's been able to get more credibility from the international community. It's strengthened its global image. Its image has suffered a lot over the last decade plus, just because of, you know, its association with terrorism and the fact that Osama bin Laden was found in Pakistan and all of that. And I think that it wants to use this softer image to its advantage, and that could entail, you know, doing some of the things that we were discussing before, trying to get the world to pay more attention to and provide more support to Pakistan's position on a number of issues. And that includes trying to understand Pakistan's concerns about what India's done with the Indus Waters Treaty, even though I don't think it's going to be very successful with that. It may also try to leverage this mediation effort, though this would be more successful if the war actually ends, in its engagements with the GCC states, with the Arab Gulf countries that in many cases are donors to Pakistan and provide Pakistan with loans. Pakistan might try to say, well, look, you know, we helped mediate the end to a war that played out on your soil. Now let's try to negotiate more workable, advantageous loan terms for us. So there are different ways that it could try to leverage this new prominence and credibility that it has on the global stage. But I would argue that, you know, if the war doesn't end, if we have more escalation, I think that Pakistan then could become the fall guy, and it could essentially really take the blame for essentially being naive and trying to mediate an end to a war that was never going to end. So it's a pretty big risk that Pakistan has taken as well in being so public about this prominent mediation role that it's played in this conflict.
1: Michael, thank you so much for joining us on Late Night Live to tour the entire region.
0: Oh, thank you very much. It was a pleasure to speak with you.
1: Michael is a senior fellow for South Asia at the Atlantic Council, and every week he writes the foreign policy magazine's South Asia Brief.

0: Every October, the olive harvest begins on the West Bank, where millions of trees cover the hills, trees that produce just about the finest oil in the world. But Israelis are burning and bulldozing olive groves, and the harvest has become a time of violent confrontation between growers and settlers. Best known as the founder of the Palestinian human rights organisation Al-Haq, Raja Shahada also writes very beautifully about the Palestinian countryside. And a few years ago, he won the Orwell Prize for his book Palestinian Walks, Notes on a Vanishing Landscape. To talk about Israel's war on the olive trees, Raja joins me from Ramallah. Raja, welcome to Late Night Live.
1: Thank you very much. Thank you for hosting me.
0: What do olive trees mean to Palestinians?
1: Oh, well, they are they cover most of the hills. And so they are a site that is so common and integral to the landscape. And at the same time, they are a main agricultural product for thousands of farmers. And they depend on the olive trees and the olive harvest for their livelihood. So it's a very important tree and harvest and has meaning for Palestinians as a symbol of land and attachment to the land.
0: Why are the Israelis destroying them?
1: The Israelis have made a change in the law from the beginning of the occupation, whereby they said that the land that is not used, is not farmed for 10 years, becomes state land, and then is taken over by the Israeli public. And so they destroy the trees in order to make the land barren and be able to take it over. But now they are not waiting for 10 years. They're taking it over right away. And at the same time, there's a struggle against the Palestinian presence in the land. So they are depriving the Palestinians of the livelihood in order to make life more difficult and make more people leave the land and leave the West Bank.
0: Are the Israeli settlers not interested in farming the olives?
1: Well, the Israeli settlers are interested in the land, and so they look after the taking over as much land as possible, and they have so-called farms whereby they bring their cattle and graze even the land that is cultivated. They're not really interested in farming. They're interested in taking over the land.
0: Does the Israeli state offer any protection to the Palestinian olive growers?
1: You know, the Israeli state is supposed to, under the international law, to protect the occupied people in the occupied territories. But they have not done this. They are supporting the settlers in their fight against the Palestinians, and they have armed, they've given 7,000 guns to settlers in order to encourage them to be more violent. And often when they attack Palestinian homes and villages, the army is behind violent settlers. And rather than protect the Palestinians, they encourage and go out and stand by the settlers. And so it's a great violation of international law. And Israel is not doing its duty towards the Palestinian, protecting them at all. And on the contrary, it's taking over the land by violence.
0: At the harvest in the last couple of years, the farmers have been protected by groups that join them to try to make sure that they can get on with their work. Is that going to happen at the harvest this year? Is that planned?
1: There are many groups in Israel who are adamant at protecting

0: protecting the farmers in their time of need, and they come and join the olive harvest, and also internationals come, but the settlers are just as violent towards these internationals and Israelis as they are against the Palestinians. And so I think they are really brave people on the side of the Israelis who come to protect the Palestinians, and on the side of the foreign groups who come to protect the Palestinians. But it doesn't seem to deter the settlers. They just are just as violent against these foreign groups as they are against the Palestinians.
1: I understand that in the past, harvest time is a kind of festival for Palestinians. What happens at that time?
0: You know, it used to be very, very, very pleasant. We used to walk in the hills at the time of the harvest and see whole families gather in the fields to harvest the olives, and they have make picnics and make tea and make coffee, and they would invite us over to drink tea with them, and they would be very jolly, and they'd be having music, and it was a very festive time and very happy time. And now it is a time of tension and violence and so unfortunate change in this practice.
1: The harvests also in the past have been, as you say, very important economically. What's happening to the farmers who can no longer get access to the trees, or whose trees have been uprooted? Are they just leaving the area?
0: You know, the Palestinians are very, very resolute not to leave. And so they try their best to stay. And some of the land are behind walls that are open by gates only occasionally to allow the farmers to go and harvest. But they don't allow the farmers to go and do what the land needs before the harvest. So it is very critical for the olive trees when they are not served well. And yet the farmers continue to try and go and protect their trees. But then, of course, the economic situation in general in the West Bank has been very difficult and very bad, because Israel is prohibiting the money that it collects on behalf of the Palestinians in taxes from getting back to the Palestinians. And so there is economic depression in general in the West Bank, compounded by the fact that people cannot get to their trees and make benefits from the tree, from the olives.
1: Is there any oil being exported from Palestine? Perhaps we should keep an eye out for it in Australia.
0: Yes, I think there is. And there are people who are working very hard to make sure that the highest standards are kept for export, and they do export, yes.
1: On ABC Radio National, this is Late Night Live. I'm talking to Raja Shahada, Palestinian lawyer, writer, human rights activist, again about the war against the olive trees. Raja, olive trees, even quite ancient olive trees, can be transplanted. But when the Israelis declare that an area needs to be cleared as a security buffer zone, transplantation doesn't seem to be happening. Is that right?
0: Yes, they come and destroy the tree and burn sometimes. And if you burn the tree, then you can't save it. But olive trees can be transported, yes, and transplanted, yes. And they are very resilient. And when I built my house, there were three olive trees in the middle of the land on which we built, and we moved them to the side, and they survived very well. But the settlers make sure that the olive trees they destroy are destroyed in such a manner that they cannot be replanted.
1: And then these security zones, what is a security zone for? It's such a familiar expression. I mean, buffer zones have been talked about in Gaza. Buffer zones are being talked about in the occupied areas of Lebanon. What's a buffer security zone for?
0: Well, it's ostensibly for the protection of the settlers. But then what they've been doing is they say there is a zone for shooting and for Israeli practice, army practice. And then they cover the area enclose the area and prevent anybody from getting into it and prevent the people who are living there from continuing to live there. And then after a while, they remove that and they give the land to the settlers. And so it's a ploy to get the land by first declaring it as a security zone and then giving it over to the settlers.
1: Raja, what is life like in Ramallah at the moment?
0: You know, it's very enclosed because Ramallah, just yesterday, the last outlet to the hills where we used to walk in Kenya has been closed with a gate by the army just yesterday. And so it's very difficult now to get to the hills to walk. And we are being deprived of this pleasure of walking in the hills, which is something that I used to enjoy very much and do a lot. And of course, I wrote this book, which you mentioned, Palestinian Walks, about these walks in the hills. And so if you want to leave Ramallah, you have to go by a circuitous route and spend hours turning round and round and avoiding checkpoints. And there are over 900 checkpoints in the West Bank. And so a trip from Ramallah to Nablus, which is about 40 kilometers, takes 3 hours. And the trip to Jerusalem, which is 15 kilometers, takes another 3 hours. Because you have to avoid checkpoints and you have to sometimes being stopped by checkpoints for long periods of time. And you can never plan and make sure what to do and how to go about your daily life. Some people travel every day from Nablus and the north to Ramallah for work. And they suffer a lot because they have to spend hours and hours on the checkpoints, waiting for the checkpoint to open or for their turn to come and for... It's very difficult. But then Ramallah itself is like a bubble, and it has continued to try and live, and there are cafes open, and there was just a cultural festival, art festival in Ramallah, which was very successful for dance and music. And so we try to keep up the life as much as possible going. And this is part of the resilience and resistance.
1: Is Ramallah far from the village Tiber, a small hilltop Christian village?
0: No, it's just about half an hour drive in normal times. And now, of course, it takes much longer. It's very, very close.
1: What has happened there? And is there any sign that Israel understands the price it pays in the wider world for the destruction of an ancient Christian village?
0: It doesn't seem that they mind, no, because they don't care Christian or Muslim or anything. They just want to make sure that the Palestinians get the message that they're not wanted here and that they eventually will leave and must leave. It started in 1980 when Kahana, Meir Kahana, came to Ramallah and distributed these pamphlets saying the only solution is for the Arabs to be sent out of the sent out to the Arab states and for the Jews of the world to come here, and that's the only solution. And the Arabs here are a time bomb, he said, which must be stopped. Now, Kahana in the early days in Israel was considered a persona non grata, and he wasn't allowed to join the Knesset. But now, the member of government, Ben-Gvir, Itamar Ben-Gvir, is a minister of police, and he's a Kahanist, and he belongs to the Kahana movement. And he lives in a settlement of Kiryat Arba near Hebron, which is a very violent settlement. And so things have changed enormously since that time. And although it started from then, this takeover of land and ploys to take over land and the destruction of trees and so on, and house demolitions, now it's all in the open. And they didn't used to say that they wanted the ethnic cleansing of Palestinians. Now they say it openly. And it's almost government policy. So that has been the change that has happened over the years. It's not that there wasn't any of this practice before. There was always this practice, but now it's in the open and now it's on a much larger, wider scale than ever before.
1: Is there any sign that the opposition parties are willing to protect the rights of Palestinians on the West Bank?
0: Unfortunately not. And although if the new government comes, there will be a little less harassment, perhaps, and less protection of the settlements, because now it's the minister of police who is the protecting the settlement. But even if the new government, we're not expecting that there will be

0: any big change in the policies, because these policies have been going on for a long time. And it, every group now in Israel, political group faction, is trying to outdo the others in taking more land and making more life more difficult for the Palestinians in the West Bank. So it's a very nasty policy and nasty time. And until October, we are expecting to have more and more difficulties in the West Bank because of these practices.
1: In the face of this, what can the human rights organization Al-Haq do?
0: Well, Al-Haq, unfortunately, has been sanctioned by America, by the United States. And so it's a much less freedom for action for the Al-Haq than ever before because they're sanctioned. And so they try to do what they can through other groups and through working with others, but they themselves cannot function on their own because they are not allowed to by the sanction.
1: How do the sanctions work?
0: Sanctions work means that you cannot have your any bank account, you cannot withdraw money from your accounts, you cannot give money for your employees, you cannot do any transaction whatsoever.
1: And why did the United States sanction Al-Haq?
0: Sanctioned Al-Haq for a very strange reason, because Al-Haq contributed to the International Criminal Court case in The Hague for the for charging Israeli crimes against humanity. And for that, they sanctioned Al-Haq. And they said that openly. Because of the Al-Haq's contribution to the case in The Hague, they were sanctioned. And so what we were expecting, that the United States would be our greatest supporter in the human rights struggle, ended up being our worst enemy.
1: Are you able to travel?
0: Yes, I am. I am. But I haven't been able to travel since last October because of the airport cancellations. I had several invitations to, because my books were translated into various languages, and they always wanted me to appear when the book is published in that language. And I had to cancel my trip to Czechoslovakia, to Prague, and to Portugal because of the cancellation of flights.
1: Your parents were born in Jaffa, now Tel Aviv. Do you ever go there?
0: Yes, I sometimes do. And when I do and see the sea and see how beautiful the place is, I realize that it was so painful for my family to leave. You know, I didn't realize it when I was younger. Now that I'm 75 and my father left when he was in his 30s, I realized that it must have been so painful for him to leave and leave everything behind and to start all over again in Ramallah, which was a village. Which was nothing like Jaffa, the cosmopolitan city. And when I was growing up, I didn't realize the pain that he must have felt in having to leave Jaffa. But now I fully realize it and feel with him in a way that I've never done before.
1: What do you think the result of the Israeli elections is going to be?
0: I think it's going to be, you know, none of the candidates are mentioning anything about the West Bank. They don't mention that it's an occupied territory. They don't mention that they want to make a solution, a negotiated solution with the Palestinians. And so I don't think that much good is going to come from the Israeli elections.
1: How many Israelis are now living in the West Bank?
0: I think the numbers are about over half a million.
1: Is there any likelihood of them returning to Israel?
0: Well, you know, I think that the International Criminal Court, International Court of Justice, said in an advisory opinion in June 2025 that they must return and they must give back the land and that this is occupied territory. And I think the only solution is if they recognize this and recognize the Nakba of 1948. And come to terms with the Palestinian right to self-determination, as the Palestinians must come to terms with the right of the Israeli people to self-determination. And then the two nations will live side by side and have to find a way to cooperate together. But without without this, with one nation trying.

0: to destroy the other, it cannot, there cannot be any solution. And we must remember that when a country practices oppression against another country, this country is deformed, and Israel is being deformed by its oppressive policies towards the Palestinians. And that's always becoming more and more apparent.
1: People may have the impression that the settlements are kind of temporary structures, but they're not, are they? They're cities. They are concrete cities being built on the hilltops of Palestine.
0: Some of them are cities, some of them are just temporary housing, yes. But the destruction that has happened to the landscape in the Palestinian hills is irreversible, of course, entirely. And the roads that have been built through the hills are also irreversible. And that is a tragedy for everybody concerned, because these were especially distinct hills and distinct beauty, which will not never be repeated, never be revived. And yet you cannot have two nations living side by side in enmity, with one nation having taken over the land of the other and not recognizing that they've done so. So that's a formula for continuous war. And so they have to come to terms with the fact that they are living on occupied territory, and they have stolen the land from the Palestinians, and this cannot go on if they want peace.
1: Roger, what's the particular beauty of the Palestinian hills?
0: Well, they are they're hills and not mountains, and they are soft and round, and they have olive trees all around them, and they flow like the sea from one hilltop to the other, and then they have these wadis, valleys in between them, and they are so attractive in a modest way and in a calm way.
1: Roger, thank you so much for joining us on Late Night Live.
0: Thank you.
1: I've been talking to Roger Shahada, Palestinian lawyer, writer, human rights activist, and a man who has celebrated in the most beautiful prose, walking through the Palestinian hills. And that's the show and the week. And we've got time, and it's about time, for Chatterbox, our discussion about the ways of executing prisoners with Professor Deborah Denno the other day caused a lot of interest amongst you. And many of you put the same question to us. If end of life, if voluntary assisted dying can be made painless, why can't the execution of prisoners be made painless as well? A very, very good question, but it doesn't seem to be one that engages the authorities in the United States. We've also had lots of chatter back from you about subtitles. Zoe wrote to us about something else that had been troubling her. I have an aversion, she wrote, to the use of background music under nearly every program on TV. All these highly informative, educational and enjoyable documentaries shown on TV apparently require a musical soundtrack to ensure your emotions are, she puts inverted commas here, accurate for the topic. The volume is frequently increased during the gap when the presenter has stopped talking or when the visuals have no voiceover. She's sick of this, and she would like a rather more sensitive view taken of background music, particularly in documentaries. Thanks for all this. We've really enjoyed receiving your emails. And thanks, as always, to the Late Night Live team, to the producers, Anne Arnold, Ali Benton and Catherine Zengara, and our executive producer, Jack Schmidt. Until next week.
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4: Away is up next, and what would you do if the ghost of a historical figure visited you? 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

a tragic figure, a traitor to his people, or an adventurer and diplomat. Whatever you think of Bennelong, there's no doubt that he was a complicated man. And more than 200 years after his death, his words and song continue to capture imaginations. Yā Mamalia, and welcome to Away, the home of Indigenous arts and culture on ABC Radio National. I'm Rudy Bremer. Coming up, playwright Jane Harrison and actors Gogorawan Knox and Guy Simon discuss the Wongal leader and ambassador Bennelong and take you behind the scenes of Bennelong in London, the newest show inspired by his life. Plus, language legend Jade McHughes shares the Ngarrindjeri word for fire. So stay with me here on Away.

In a Mayfair townhouse in 1793, Bennelong and Yeramawane, dressed in the very latest of Regency fashion, were far from their Wangal homelands. But as the pair raised their voices above the repetitive beat of their clapsticks, they seemed to call forth something of those lands.

The meaning behind the lyrics is somewhat contested to this day. So, while not much is known about the song itself, what is known is that this was the very first time an Aboriginal song was performed on

0: Bennelong spent almost 3 years in London. And it's this point of his life that's inspired Murawari woman and award-winning playwright Jane Harrison for her latest work. Jane says while she was researching stories of first contact for her 2020 play, The Visitors, she kept encountering the Wangal leader.
1: Bennelong just jumped out as this amazing character. You know, he was basically kidnapped and chained up by Governor Phillip and then learnt the language really quickly and became the go-between between his people and the settlers, or the colonisers, as they are. And then, you know, he elected to go to England with Phillip as well for nearly 3 years and saw the sights of London. And then came back to Australia, rejected the colony, turned his back on them, and went and lived in a community of 100 people where he lived for the rest of his life. And I just thought it was a fascinating story in just responses to colonisation.
2: Mm-hmm. I really feel like there has been a shift in people's understanding of Bennelong as a historical figure. Have you felt that shift as well?
1: I think he was, you know, at the time, the colony really looked poorly upon him. You know, they called him a drunkard and a traitor and various other things. But I think there's been a couple of biographies more recently, Keith Vincent Smith and Kate Fulliger, that have explored the kind of many complexities of this person. So hopefully the colony still can explore their responses to him through this play, because I think, you know, it is complex. He wasn't a perfect figure, even in Aboriginal eyes, like he did things that were questionable. Of course, at the same time, the colonisers were doing horrendous things like beheading Pemulwuy and sending his head in a glass jar to England, where it's been subsequently lost. Poor Pemulwuy. And so, yeah, I think this is an opportunity to kind of interrogate history.
2: You've mentioned that working on The Visitors, and particularly the research that you did for that work, has really influenced Bennelong in London, this latest play. But how much did you know about him as a historical figure initially?
1: I don't think I knew that much, really. Obviously, there's Bennelong Point, and now there's a restaurant called Bennelong. You know, I knew he was a prominent figure in the Sydney region, along with Barangaroo, of course. But, yeah, just delving into those biographies in particular and other academic articles that I read allowed me to kind of flesh him out.
2: Another piece of archival material Jane found particularly intriguing was a letter from Bennelong to Lord Sydney. Although Bennelong is said to have had some skills with a pen, it's not clear whether he wrote this himself, because the original letter can't be found. Instead, all that exists is a copy.
3: Sir, I am very well. I hope you are very well. I live at the Governor's. I have everyday dinner there. I have not my wife. Another black man took her away. We have had Murray doings. He speared me in the back. But I better now. His name is Garraway. All my friends alive and well. Not me. Go to England no more. I am home now. I hope, sir, you send me anything you please. Hope all well in England. I hope Mrs. Phillip very well. You nurse me, madam, when I'm sick. You're very good, madam. Thank you, madam. And hope you remember me, madam. Not forget.
1: I'm not a historian, so I can't say that I'm showing history on stage. I'm showing my response to history, and it's a play, so it's playful. You know, there's things that kind of would never happen. They're, you know, from my imagination. So I certainly haven't avoided some of the harder aspects of history, things like the fact that he did like a drink. I think I addressed that in the play and a few other issues. But I, you know, do it through the lens of the modern day character interrogating him about his experience. And I think that's an interesting, I hope it's an interesting way to kind of tell this story that has resonance now in terms of Aboriginal urban lives in the colony now and how we live good cultural lives.
3: Madam, I want stockings. Thank you, madam. Send me 2 pair stockings. Sir, you give my duty to Lord Sydney. Thank you. Very good, my lord. Hope very well, old family.

0: So, please send me some handkerchiefs for pocket. You please, sir. You send me some shoes? 2 pair. You please, sir. Bennelong, 1796.
1: That is a tricky thing to do, to flesh out a full three-dimensional person from, you know, what has been recorded by the white eye. So, you know, again, I base it on the Aboriginal men that I know. And interestingly, in this play, I have the conceit of an actor auditioning to play the role of Bennelong. And Bennelong appears to him, sort of he tries to conjure him up to get a little bit of insight. And there is Bennelong in his little flat. And so he asks questions of that character. And I guess I have to just try and use my lived experience as much as possible and my experience of, you know, Aboriginal lives to kind of flesh out that person. In the actor interrogating Bennelong about his life experience, Bennelong also kind of pushes back a little bit and kind of says things to him like, you're judging me by today's standards and mores, and you have to look at me in terms of what was happening then. You know, it's nearly 250 years ago.
2: To help Jane flesh Bennelong out, she has two actors. Mbirapai Waramai Wadi Wadi Walbunga man Guy Simon and Arunda and Gamilaroi Bigambul man Gagurawong Knox. Guy plays an actor, Sebastian, who's preparing to audition for the role of Bennelong. While he's working on his audition, the spirit of Bennelong, played by Guri, visits him.
3: You know, we've been playing a bit with like versions of what would actually happen, how one would actually navigate that, which it hasn't been easy. Because it would be, you know, if that was me and Bennelong, the real Bennelong, walked into my house, I would scream and run and probably burn that house down. I'd never go back in it.
2: That's Guy. Guy, Guri and I are sitting in the rehearsal room at Sydney Theatre Company. Right now, it looks like the lounge room of someone's apartment. There are books all over the coffee table, including a copy of Kevin Vincent Smith's Bennelong and Philip, as well as a script that's been marked up with notes. I'm not entirely sure if those notes are because they're still rehearsing and making notes for themselves, or if this is a legitimate prop.
3: Having grown up in Sydney, you know the name. You know that it's a blackfella name. And I've seen the silhouette, the bust before. And it wasn't really until like I've grown up and that we've all, as artists, just go, we need to, you know, honour this man. And what's really interesting about this production in particular is you've got an actor talking to a historical figure, a community leader, who is going to play this character, and it opens up this conversation about how far will you go to honour this person's life and memory. And if you're going to do that, you have to honour the venoms behind the injustices that happened to that person. It's that push and pull.
2: For Guri, there's power in being able to explore the ideas on a stage rather than in a book.
4: The type of heart-wrenching things that only happen in your mind when reading. You get to, like, see what it might have looked like and, you know, how a death might bring up a pain, and using the art of acting, draw upon what we've all felt in our lives and what we've seen and put that right in front of you in a very confronting way. I think the whole point of art, like there's art that's there to be like really beautiful and interesting, and then there's art that is designed to make you ask a question, like what does that mean? You know, here's this thing, and it's like, imagine what would that have been like? I think that's a lot of the other side of what I think art is all about, not even that it has to be political. It just has to be interesting enough to make you say, what is that, you know? Where does that come from? Why?
2: Both Guy and Guri praise Jane for the way she's able to embed multiple meanings through her writing, which also, ultimately, gives them space to play.
5: What I really like about Jane's writing, having worked on The Visitors and played a few characters in that and then coming to this, I'm starting to know, and it's the same thing in terms of, like, when the character brings up a hard topic and then they pivot to a different thought and then three pages down they bring that thing there. It's that challenge as an actor. You've got to keep that character's brain alive. It's like there's no downtime. There's no downtime to think, and it's in a way she's created her own little pocket of endurance theatre where you've got to not just physically be fit, but like mentally it's this, you've got to keep something alive while you're fighting for something else, but you've been fighting for this thing the whole time, this other thing the whole time.
4: There's a lot of layers in there, and I found upon first reading it, a lot of the times I'm like, where'd that come from? You know, that there seems out of nowhere. And you read it over, and I start seeing, oh, that was like seven pages back. And that's just a continuation. And then inside of that section all the way to that section is a couple of other little tangents. There's a creation of a tangent that might show up later. And then jumping into that really kind of meta stuff of like asking a question to the audience without actually looking at the audience, without involving them, they're involved anyway, because you ask a question that's hard enough to be considered regardless of who's heard it, you know?
5: And also her writing's very well researched, you know, and she sits with, what is it, the topic of conversation that the writing is trying to say, which is really lovely. And she's really open to, you know, actors and other artists, whoever's working on it, to inject, you know, their fingerprint onto the work.
4: She also has a really... 'cause there are a few things inside of the play, this particular play, I don't know if it was like The Visitors, but of some of the questions are questions that Jane Harrison is actually asking in her own life, and thus asking, using it as a way of expressing a conversation that she struggles with. You know, what it means to be black, what it means to be black and white, and the discrepancies of that. So it's the personal stuff that's interesting too, I think.
6: Open up, a black man.

0: Bennelong in London is by no means the first time Bennelong's story has been told on the stage. For example, in 2012, I Am Eora saw 50 Aboriginal musicians, performers and creative artists from across the country come together in a thrilling collaboration commissioned by Sydney Festival. Directed by Wesley Enoch and written by Anita Heiss, I Am Eora centred on Bennelong, his wife Barangaroo, and the warrior Pemulwuy.
1: My brother and my dad played in the band for I Am Eora. I just remember that the play started and you're sitting up there and there's, you know, you're just looking at the stage is a little bit tilted like this so you can see it. And there's all these people in the front and there's one old fella with big fluffy grey hair and he's just sitting there and you're not thinking about it but you're just aware of him. And then the play kicks off and someone's doing a speech and then, hey, and then there's one fella that starts protesting. And then you realise it's Uncle Jack Charles and he's part of the play. Real cheeky. But also, the music was beautiful. We've got Radical Sun with Dave LaHar with the voice that he's got. That's all I can remember, really. It was a long time ago. I wish they'd bring it back, honestly. Beautiful play, from what I could remember.
0: Gori says I Am Eora was his introduction to Bennelong. And importantly, it was a version of Bennelong that explores some of the complexities of the man. And that complexity, it's the thing Gori is most excited about when it comes to his own portrayal of Bennelong.
1: According to a lot of the journals, Bennelong wasn't simple. He might have been opportunistic, but he wasn't a fool. And I think that shows out with the fact that he was able to make it into the Empire of England, you know, make it to the metropolis in London. It takes more than just a simple person to get there, I think. He was a lot cleverer than anyone could put on. And when you start asking questions and reading into what was written about him in the journals of the people, yeah, it tells an entirely different story.
2: What's so great about this play and this story and what Jane's done is she's, in this medium of theatre, she's used like a whole meta way of driving Bennelong's story through the mind of an actor and what an actor does of like dissecting the greater human experience and helping display how clever he was. Mm. And the choices and why he would do that. Because as actors, that's what we're always asking, like, why did they do that? Why does my character do this? And because you have this actor who's auditioning for Bennelong and wanting to channel him, he's got Bennelong in front of him. He's like, why did you do that? And so it's this unique experience of, you know, Bennelong being able to go, because I did this, I wanted to do this and, you know... It's really creative and really quite strong.
1: A lot of the stuff that, you know, why to do this, why to do that, a lot of it is using actual material, reference material, stuff that has been found and researched. So it's not just... It's a creative reimagining, but one based on a lot of facts, a surprising amount of facts. And so it's more than just, oh, Bennelong was this and let's just paint him as that. What if we use these facts and then paint a deeper understanding?
0: You're listening to Away, the home of Indigenous arts and culture on ABC Radio National. And I've been speaking about Bennelong in London with actors Gogorawong Knox and Guy Simon, as well as playwright Jane Harrison. It's a new show set to debut at Sydney Theatre Company later this month. You'll hear more from Jane, Gori and Guy in just a moment. But first, this is Roger Knox with McMaster's Ward.

That was songman Roger Knox with McMaster's Ward. I'm Rudy Bremer, here with You On Away, where Jane Harrison is discussing her new play, Benelong in London.

0: you know, I think I've got a complicated brain, you know. So I said to Guri the other day during the first weeks of rehearsal, now you're getting an insight into the way my brain works. And often I don't know what something is about until it's been written and interrogated. You know, some of my other plays I've stolen and The Visitors are on curricula, and I go into schools and I talk about those things, and it's really fascinating when students ask me questions about, you know, what did you mean when you were writing this? And I have to say that I actually don't know. Like, I think creating is a mystery, where it comes from. It's like all of the history and everything I've ever read and my lived experience and my experience in the community goes into a blender in my brain and out comes a smoothie. Hopefully it's smooth. Or, you know, to use another little metaphor, ingredients for a cake. A cake is so different from eggs and flour and milk and sugar. The chemistry happens. And I think in writing a play, something mysterious happens and I'm able to kind of draw on that history but also, you know, make it relevant to now.
1: How soon into the creative process did you know you wanted to take this very meta approach of having an actor preparing to audition to play Bennelong, who's then visited by Bennelong?
0: Well, I panicked. I had the commission from Sydney Theatre Company, which was amazing. They came to me and they said, do you have an idea for a new play? And I said, I had one idea, but I didn't know how I was going to tell that story. The same with The Visitors, I guess. It has to be, you know, it has to have some resonance now for me to think it's worth telling that story. I'm not a historian, so I'm not just going to tell a dry chunk of history to people. I don't think that's all that interesting. So the actor really just came to me while I was doing, I was very fortunate that I got a residency in Rome and I had a month to write the first draft. And I came up with that idea of the actor rehearsing for the role of Bennelong in London, and Bennelong appears, and I

0: I just went with it with a sense of relief. And I wrote that first draft in that month. I'd done all my research beforehand, so I knew him fairly well. And then I sent it off to STC, and the day after that I broke my arm. So I couldn't write for the rest of my residencies.
1: Wow.
0: Good timing on my behalf to get that draft off.

0: was like, when you were
1: fortunate. I was with my husband at the time, and he looked after me, which was amazing. And I guess the one significant thing about being in Rome is I'd never lived overseas before, and so I had the experience of being in a foreign country without language, and I felt it was mirroring what Bennelong would have experienced. Like, you know, the streets were paved in England when he went there, and he went to St. Paul's Cathedral, and he went to the Hastings trial, which went on for 7 years. They took him to military drills. They took him to the theatre. They took him to the theatre quite a lot. So it's quite bizarre to think of this cultural man with his companion, Yemarawane, who unfortunately died in England, that they were sort of fated as they were. You know, the tailor's bills, where it describes the outfits that were made for them to potentially meet the king, King George III, were incredible, with the frilled shirts and the breeches and all of that.
0: What fascinates you most about him as a person?
1: I think he's a very complex person. He definitely had a sense of humour, which I love, and so many Aboriginal people do have a wonderful sense of humour, so hopefully that comes out in the play. He was curious, and I think, you know, the fact that he chose to go to England after Philip had kidnapped him and chained him up was, you know, such an interesting choice to make, to sort of work with the colonisers in many ways. And I think, in a way, there's a sort of a line in the play where Philip admits that he was a spy, and he was a spy for the British Army, spying on the French. And Bennelong says, I too was a spy. And, of course, I don't know that for sure, but I feel like Bennelong chose to find out as much as he could about the colony in order to better his own people, to sort of make, like, they weren't going to go away. You know, they had been there for 2 years before they kidnapped him. So they were sort of embedded. But he wanted to find out as much as he could to be able to inform his own people. So I think, you know, in that way he's quite a noble person and an interesting person. And he loved Barangaroo, and Barangaroo was a fierce, strong, vibrant woman. Unfortunately, she died too young. But, you know, again, that complexity, I guess, of the man. Who wants to see two-dimensional characters on stage? No. So I think it gives the actors room to play with this figure and not present something as black and white. It's got lots of shades of grey in it. And for the audience to make up their own mind.
2: Shows like Bennelong in London contribute to a wider project of truth-telling, in that it challenges national narratives about early contact. Narratives, Guri says, only benefit the colonisers who've worked hard to sweep things under the rug.
3: If we were to truly consider blackfellas and doing right by them, it would mean picking up the rug that everyone has swept things under. And who wants to look at that? And that's why blackfellas are always going to be on the bottom rung, and we got to crawl up from there, because no matter what, this society is not built for us. We had to adapt to it. And while we've been adapting for 200 years to a society that was passed down to white people for thousands, during our parents' times, we were basically looked at like, how come you don't get it yet? We get it, but you're not seeing the other side of the coin, Mr. Colonizer, Mr. Person who has lived this society for that long. And now we got to be like you. This whole thing is not designed for us, for blackfellas, and so it's a good thing that as the generations go by, these younger fellas are starting to really get it, which is really, really good to see. It's an interesting thing, because, like, we're talking And the play itself touches on

0: the idea. We're talking about different ideals and different eras and different times, different people. Same mob, but different people and different things that they hold dear to them. It's kind of, you know, looking at that and considering what is me and what is Bennelong and what similarities can I find, and when there's a difference, how do I get away from my own difference? And weirdly enough, a lot of this, what I'm talking about, is what the actor in the play is kind of dealing with, the idea of like my morals versus Bennelong morals, because the times are different.
1: I find aspects of our history absolutely fascinating and hope that as a nation that we can delve into some of those experiences that had happened, you know, a long time ago, hundreds of years ago, and understand where we are today better. You know, Australia is such a big country now. There's people from all over the world living here, but we need to know the roots of this country, and we need to understand the Aboriginal point of view. What I try to do in my stories is tell stories not always from the past. I'm writing one at the moment which is more contemporary, but that show that Aboriginal point of view through the characters and the experiences, but in a way that all of us hopefully can relate to that story. And it kind of dissolves the us and them. I just want us all to get along. It's as simple as that. But through understanding, through, you know, really interrogating those stories.
2: What was the year that you did your first draft?
1: 2 years ago.
2: 2 years ago.
1: Two years ago.
2: How much has it changed?
1: I think the basic idea has stayed the same, but it has been very much interrogated by people at Sydney Theatre Company, the dramaturgs, the director, the actors. The whole team have kind of put it through the ringer, really, just to, and hopefully what we've got as a result of that is something that's really robust and that works in their mouths and their bodies on stage, because that's the whole other part of the theatre-making process that, you know, that I don't deliver, that the cast and the crew deliver, the sound, the set, all of those different aspects, the direction. So I kind of think that, yeah, I actually love going to opening night and being a little bit surprised by what they've done. They've made it. It's like the playwright is the architect that does the blueprint, and they are the ones that build the house. And to see that house fully formed is just such an exciting experience. So I love it. I absolutely love it.
2: And the thing to remember is that this story of Bennelong is really grounded in place. The show will open at Walsh Bay, on the edge of the very harbour Bennelong lived near and around more than 200 years ago. It's an area so deeply marked by the man, Bennelong in London invites the making of a new landmark. Here's actor Guy Simon again.
3: What Jane's added into the play, like small details, which are actually huge details about, like, who he was married to, who his friends were. Like, he travelled over there with a young fella named Yamarawane, 18, 19, and he's still buried over there, eh? We don't know about that, and he's still over there.
2: And actually, it's not just that he was buried in England. Yamawarane's headstone has been moved so many times that his grave is no longer known.
3: And so it would be quite difficult to bring him back. And what this play does is really, like, helps keep him

0: alive over here. Talks about Wangal people. What, that's what the play's doing. It's helping keep people alive, keep things alive. And, you know, what it's doing is planting a seed in order for other people to water it and tend to that garden of ideas and people and heart and culture and all of that stuff. And, you know, also learning that Bennelong was 49 when he passed away. Mm-hmm. Yeah. Like young fella. It's uncovering a lot of truths, or presenting a lot of truths to people who they wouldn't encounter it otherwise. And I think, yeah, it's so important. And like, I'm learning a lot going through, which is really helpful because my character is learning a lot as well. So I can walk, I have the luxury of walking through the play with wide eyes and discovering things. Every time we go through a different scene, I'm hearing that for the first time, learning about that. It's great.
1: Guy Simon there. You also heard from actor Gogora Wan-Knox and playwright Jane Harrison as they discussed Bennelong in London. The show has its world premiere at Sydney Theatre Company, running from July 18 to August 16. And I'll of course put a link on our show page too. And look, I've got to tell you, there was one more question I couldn't help but ask Jane. I really wanted to know, what would she have done if she'd been confronted with the spirit of Bennelong while working on the show?
2: Well, I remember Aboriginal psychologist Tracy Westerman, Dr. Tracy Westerman, talking about visitation after someone has died. And I haven't experienced it personally myself, but it is a very cultural thing to happen. And I think it's... there's so much about life we don't understand and it's a mystery, and I think it is a perfectly valid thing for someone to experience when someone close to them has died. And, the actor's not quite sure about it, whether he's actually manifested him or not, and they have a bit of an argument about whether Bennelong is real or not. You know, I think all of this is a little bit of fun to have. But I understand that it's something that really does happen to some people. And how would I react? I'd probably be scared out of my... skin. But I probably have some questions. And that's what the actor has. Lots of questions.
1: Not sure if I'd be up for interviewing a ghost, but lucky for me, the opportunity hasn't presented itself. Yet. I'm Rudy Bremer, here with you on Away, and this is Budgera, with the title track from his upcoming album, Gentlemen.

0: That was pop artist Budgerah with the title track of his debut studio album, Gentleman. The album has been almost 4 years in the making and will be out from July 24, so make sure you keep an ear out. I'm Rudy Bremer, you're listening to Radio National, and it's time now for Word Up. Ngunnawal Minmini Jade McHughes is your language legend this month. Jade is a language teacher from South Australia and a PhD candidate looking at how language strengthens our sense of belonging. This week, Jade is sharing the Ngunnawal name for fire.
1: Bukulba means happy.
2: Word Up, bringing you the diverse languages of Black Australia. 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
10: Ngarui Michi, Jadari McHughes, Ngapi Piltengi, Platching and Ngadanjedi Mimini. My name is Jade McHughes and I am a proud, strong Ngadanjedi woman from South Australia. I am sharing some of the Ngadanjedi language, and I'm going to say the modern or contemporary Ngadanjedi language because traditionally there were many dialects. Kearney. Kearney is our Ngadanjedi word for fire. Given the time of year that it is, I thought that it was an appropriate word to share, but it's also one of my favourite things to sit around. I'd much prefer to be watching a Kearney than the TV. And and fire resonates with me deeply for all the reasons and aspects that First Nations and ancient cultures all over the world use the Kearney and the smoke. This one time down at Rudalung, which is a bay down on our Ngadanjedi Rui, we made this little fire not far from the shoreline. And we, at that time of the year, have jumping mullet. So it was the first time that I took my little fellas down and we took nets and a couple of mates and my sister and my mum were all down there and we were catching the mullet in nets that were bouncing.

0: off our, like, they were literally jumping. We're out in waist-deep water and they're jumping and we were just, like, catching them. And we'd take a lot in and we were cooking them on the canny. And my little one, my youngest son and my little sister were in the water. Their feet were still in the water. And there were baby dolphins literally swimming around their legs. I've since learnt from, like, since then that it's actually a Yaoongi, a dolphin breeding ground. But we didn't know that at the time. And we just thought it was this deadly thing happening because we were black fellas down there with this fire. But the I'll never forget that. The warmth and the fact that we could cook it, that whole experience was just incredible. Anunginti Kunganambi, Nakan.
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2: 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Thanks for your company. Away was produced on the lands of the Gadigal by Ruby Ritchie and me, Rudy Bremer. Technical production by Tegan Nichols. We'll have more Indigenous arts and culture for you next week on Radio National, or you can always catch us on ABC Listen. This week, it's overflowing with Black excellence in honour of NAIDOC Week. From kids' language podcast Little Yarns, to live concerts with Emma Donovan, to a truly beautiful story about Aboriginal spirituality on Soul Search. And of course, you'll find a way, along with Word Up and our Titter program Speaking Out, hosted by Larissa Berendt. I also need to give a shout out to a very special NAIDOC Week episode of The Music Show with guest presenter Kayleen Langford. Kayleen is celebrating Koori Radio's 25th anniversary by diving into its history of political action, deadly tunes, and way more ghosts than you might have expected. Until next time, I'm Rudy Bremer. Yalu.

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10: ABC News with Andrew Kaloupas. The father of two Australians killed by methanol poisoning in Laos say they're outraged by the charges expected to be laid over the girls' deaths. Here's Kaveh Akbari.
11: Laos authorities are expected to announce the outcome of their investigation into the mass poisoning at the Nana Backpackers Hostel in Bang Vieng, which claimed the lives of six foreign tourists, including Melbourne teenagers Bianca Jones and Holly Morton Bowles. The ABC understands those allegedly responsible could face two offences carrying a maximum penalty of 1 year in prison and a fine of $1,600. Bianca's father Mark says furious is an understatement about how he feels. The fathers say the proposed punishment falls well short of justice and are calling for the Australian government to press Laos for stronger action.
10: Tehran has launched fresh attacks on US military bases in neighbouring Gulf states, while Washington has continued to strike sites across Iran. Here's Nick Palmiter.
12: Tehran says it struck targets in Jordan, Kuwait and Bahrain as a sixth day of renewed hostilities strains their preliminary deal to end the war. Meanwhile, the US military says it inflicted a six-hour wave of strikes to degrade Iran's ability to threaten innocent mariners in the Strait of Hormuz. It says it targeted command centres, air defence sites and coastal surveillance facilities across Iran, including in the port city of Bandar Abbas and Greater Tunb Island. It comes as US President Donald Trump warns Iran it had better behave or face further military action should it not return to negotiations.
10: Veterinary authorities say confirmation of a second positive case of H5 bird flu on the New South Wales mid-north coast does not signal an escalation of the situation in the state. The CSIRO says the strain was detected in a giant petrel found dead on Bennett's Beach at Hawk's Nest. It brings to 15 the number of confirmed or positive cases across the country. New South Wales Chief Veterinary Officer Dr. Joanne Coombe says it shows increased surveillance is working and intense monitoring will continue for at least another month.
13: Essentially, I'd be looking at another 4 weeks of concerted surveillance. We're looking at incubation period for the virus. And so we sort of like to go past a few incubation periods so that we're confident that it hasn't spread onwards in any capacity.
10: West Australia's Supreme Court has heard an application from Woodside Energy to compel environmental activists behind a stench gas protest to reveal whether more people were involved. Here's Samantha Girling.
14: 3 years ago, Disrupt Burrup Hub campaigner Kristen Morrissey set off a stink bomb inside the company's West Perth headquarters, prompting the evacuation of the 29-storey building. Morrissey, along with Joanna Partika and Emil Davey, were sentenced in the Perth District Court last year for their roles in the protest. Woodside's lawyer told the Supreme Court the company believes more people were involved and planned to pursue damages. Morrissey's defence lawyer said his client had volunteered her devices to police and her residence had been searched during their investigation. Justice Matthew Howard adjourned the matter to consider his decision.
10: The United Nations says more than 500 people are feared dead after two shipwrecks off Myanmar's coast, believed to be carrying Rohingya refugees. The BBC's Jonathan Head reports.
15: With the Rohingya population caught in the middle of the civil war in Rakhine State and subjected to systematic discrimination and occasional violent attacks, increasing numbers have been making the dangerous journey across the Andaman Sea over the past year in the hope of reaching Malaysia. Almost all communications with Rakhine State have been cut, but human rights groups say reports of bodies being washed up in two different locations suggest that both boats may have capsized. The United Nations says safer routes must be found for Rohingya asylum seekers. Hundreds die every year making the sea crossing, and they are often abused by the people smugglers transporting them.
10: A new report alleging widespread abuse inside China's prison system has renewed calls for Australia to take a stronger approach to the wrongful detention of its citizens overseas. The report by international human rights group Safeguard Defenders alleges violence, psychological abuse and forced labour are widespread in Chinese prisons, including against foreign detainees. Former prisoners are calling for stronger consular support, greater public advocacy and a more forceful response. The Chinese embassy in Canberra has called the report pure fabrication, but declined to answer the ABC's questions. ABC News.
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17: Jen, I have to say, of all the different shows that we do, mailbags are great, but one of my absolute favourites here on Music Class is Love It or Leave It. I'm so excited about it today.
18: I'm going to introduce our complainant for today, if I can call her that. Brenda is her name, and she's let us know in no uncertain terms how she feels about the piece in question for today.
19: Hi, my name is Brenda. I do not like pictures at an exhibition. It's my green eggs and ham. I feel like I'm being spoon-fed a cliche every time I hear the promenade. I still haven't gotten over that time we played the Great Gate of Kyiv at school with a massed orchestra. It was so diabolically awful, I'm sure the plaster is still peeling off the walls.

0: We have a lot of work to do. And that's not even including cooking green eggs and ham.
1: That's it. That's it. Look, I think the green eggs and ham means that there's a gap into which you and I could slide today, Ed, to persuade Brenda of the merits of Mazursky's pictures. But we've got our work cut out for us for sure.
0: We really do. And look, I must say straight up, the Pictures in an Exhibition by Mazursky is absolutely one of my favourite pieces of music. And I'm just so excited today and so keen to persuade Brenda, but a lot of other people as well, like on your Facebook page, right,
1: Jane?
0: Yeah,
1: I put it out to socials, and a lot of people who shall remain nameless, in fact, because they do come from the arts world and probably don't want to reveal their true feelings. I said they could be anonymous. But yes, it's a piece that is actually, as it turns out, quite divisive.
0: Yep.
1: So who was Mazursky? He was a member of the Russian Five. This mighty handful always makes me think of a room full of toddlers. They hung out together. They were led by Balakirev. He was sort of the mentor to the group, if you like. The others in the group were Cesar Cui, Nikolai Rimsky-Korsakov and Borodin.
0: What sort of year are we talking about?
1: We're
0: roughly
1: talking sort of the second half of the 19th century.
0: Okay.
1: And Mazursky was, I think, pretty lucky, and that will sort of come to light as we talk about it more, pretty lucky to find himself in that company across his actually quite short life. Between them, they were a group that really wanted to find a very nationalistic voice in their music, in what they were writing, so kind of forge a Russian voice where there was such a strong German voice and French voice emerging and that sort of thing.
0: Yeah, and the Italians as well with Verdi.
1: Yes, exactly.
0: Would have been around the same time.
1: Yep. And Mazursky in particular really lent into Russian folklore and Russian history for his music.
0: Well, this is excellent, Jen, leading into Stravinsky's Rite of Spring.
1: That's it.
0: At the end of this term. Oh, it's all coming together. So other than pictures at an exhibition, Mazursky, Modest Mazursky's, probably his best known other piece would be Night on a Bald or Night on a Bear Mountain. Obviously bald, a little bit sensitive for some of us. But it turns up also, this piece turns up in the original 1940s version of Disney's Fantasia. Did you watch that? Are you watching that right now? Do you have it booked in this afternoon, maybe with your grandchildren? Here's a little reminder.

0: Just the beginning of Mussorgsky's Night on a Bald Mountain, the Oslo Philharmonic Orchestra, conducted by Maurice Jensens. So Mussorgsky described this work as, this sounds a little bit dodgy actually, hot and chaotic.
1: Yeah, well, that could be East Coast on a muggy autumn's day, any day of the week.
0: I'm pretty sure I've been to a club that's hot and chaotic. Anyway, moving on.
1: Were they playing Bald Mountain?
0: I'm sure they were.
1: All right, so what that piece actually has something in common with Pictures at an Exhibition. Both are, in fact, best known in versions by people other than Mussorgsky. So Mussorgsky asked one of his fellow Handful Five, Rimsky-Korsakov, if he would help him with the orchestration. And he did. In fact, he published his own version, which a lot of people think of that really should be credited to Rimsky-Korsakov. That's the version you just heard there. That was published 5 years after Mussorgsky died, and that's the one that people most often hear.
0: Okay, so how come we don't hear Mussorgsky's original? What's wrong with it as such?
1: Well, so these days we do, but his original wasn't published until almost 90 years after he died, only sort of in the 1960s, I think.
0: Yeah, right.
1: But I have a theory about this, Ed, and I feel like in looking for his, in forging his nationalistic voice and in the kind of quirky ways that he did it, Mussorgsky was a bit ahead of his time, you know, and even Balakirev, who was his mentor, like he rejected the score for Night on Bear Mountain, writing rubbish in the margins, which would have done nothing for Mussorgsky's, you know, sense of self and belief in himself.
0: Yeah, and I, all I can say to you now, dear listener, is that if you have on your school reports rubbish, or not that teachers would write that these days, thank heavens, but if you have had in the past, then all you can do is just say, I'm ahead of my time, just like Mussorgsky. Mussorgsky ahead of his time, though, in opera, because he wrote a lot of opera, didn't he? Probably best known for Boris Godunov.
1: Yeah, he did. He wrote a lot of opera. And there's other challenges that sort of lay in the way of hearing these operas more often performed. But this is something from his very first opera, Oedipus in Athens.

0: from Mussorgsky's Oedipus in Athens, his very first opera, and he would go on to write more than a dozen. That was the chorus of people in the temple. The people in the temple, the Prague Philharmonic Choir there with the Berlin Philharmonic and Claudio Abbado conducting. Nothing wrong with that, Ed.
1: I loved it. You know what? So often here on ABC Classic, we play the same choruses all of the time. Yeah. Like the humming choruses. I mean, of course, these are great pieces of music, humming chorus, amble chorus, et cetera, et cetera.
0: Yeah.
1: Why aren't we playing this?
0: Yeah.
1: This is fantastic music.
0: So, yeah agreed. We'll take it up with the boffins upstairs. His operas don't get performed all that often these days. Boris Godunov, as you mentioned already, and maybe Khovanchina, which was unfinished, one of those other unfinished pieces at the end of his life. But they're sort of non-traditional, I guess, in the modern canon. They're not your Bohems. They're not your Carmens.
1: They don't have big tunes?
0: Well, that we just heard a big tune.
1: Well, yes, but I guess, you know, that in that popular sense.
0: Yes. Yeah. And also something that sort of acts as a barrier and is unavoidable when it comes to Mussorgsky is the Russian language.
1: Mm.
0: It's very difficult for non-native speakers. I mean, first of all, the text is different. It's Cyrillic, so it's another language that you've got to learn. And I spoke to a singing friend of mine and they said that the challenge is in some of the consonants. I'm not even sure which letters, whether it's K or G or T. They have hard and soft sounds depending on the context. And then you also get bunches of consonants together. So if you try and imagine singing through, like, there's not a lot of resonance there. So it's a real skill.
1: Yeah, absolutely. So for you, dear listener, here's some music from Mussorgsky from another of his operas, The Fair at Sorochinsky. And you can seriously hear the folk influence in this music.

0: Detroit Symphony Orchestra. So that piece, the Sorochinsky Affair, one of actually quite a lot of pieces that Mussorgsky didn't manage to finish himself. The end of his life was not at all good. He'd lost his government job. Things were really desperate. A group of friends literally, well, perhaps not literally, but they passed around one of their rather large floppy hats to be able to raise some money for Mussorgsky to be able to finish that piece, in fact. But Mussorgsky died at 42.
1: Yeah, so young.
0: Oh,
1: and it wasn't sort of cholera or syphilis or an infected toenail that carried him off. He kind of did it to himself. He actually died of alcoholism, which is not what you would think or where you would think his story would end. When you hear this description, this is his mate Borodin, another of those handful, those big five, the mighty five. Borodin reflecting on the time when he met Mussorgsky. I think Borodin was about 5 years older. He was like 22, Mussorgsky was 17. They were both serving in cadets at a military hospital. And Borodin writes this. He said, "His little uniform was spick and span, his hair smoothed down and greased, his nails perfectly cut, his hands well-groomed like a lord's.
0: Wow.
1: Elegant manners, aristocratic, his speech likewise. There was a touch, though very moderate, of foppishness. Polite and good, exceptionally good manners, and the ladies made a fuss of him." So that really paints quite a portrait of Mussorgsky as a 17-year-old.
0: Yes, now I want to look at a lord's hands and see how groomed they are. Well, we won't find any here in Australia, fortunately.
1: But do you know that portrait of him by Ilya Repin from the last... It's even painted in the last week of his life, I think.
0: I do. Do you want to describe it?
1: Well, it is the antithesis of Borodin's description of him. He's sitting there, he's sort of slouched, he's wearing a rumpled, I don't know, dressing gown, it looks like.
0: He looks like he hasn't had any type of grooming for a very long time.
1: No, nor any kind of good nutrition. His eyes are sort of dark circles, watery, ruddy complexion, total giveaway, you know.
0: Bloated.
1: Bloated, yeah, exactly.
0: Yeah, bloated in every kind of way and kind of bloated in a, I don't know, almost like in a psychological way. Like he looks like he has no control anymore over what he's doing, which was, you know, possibly the case.
1: And interestingly, drinking in this part of the 1800s, towards the second half of the 1800s, it was actually considered in some ways a political act. Like extreme behaviours were seen as a pushback against an oppressive Tsar, Tsar Alexander III. And so he might have taken up alcohol, the act of drinking, as an act of rebellion, but it kind of got its hooks into him and poor old Mussorgsky got carried away by it. I propose a toast, though, because...
0: A non-alcoholic one, though.
1: Yeah, a non-alcoholic toast.
0: To a cup of tea.
1: Because sparkling tea, can you have that? You know, he left so much for others to sort of pick up and carry on with from the genius seeds of his own music. So this is the drinking song from Boris Godunov.

0: quite the cup of tea there. Varlaam's drinking song from Mussorgsky's opera Boris Godunov. Boris Christoph, the bass there. Andre Kluyten's conducting the orchestra of the Conservatorium Concert Society.
1: Jen, I just wanted to say very, very quickly about that as well, is that Stravinsky, Rite of Spring, we're leading to, his dad was a bass and would have sung that song.
0: Oh, wow.
1: So Stravinsky would have heard that song a lot.
0: Neat.
1: When he was growing up. So it's all coming together, leading to the Rite of Spring.
0: Tie those together again.
1: Yeah.
2: This is Music Class with Genevieve Lang and Ed LeBrock.
1: It's love it or leave it. Do you love or will you leave Pictures at an Exhibition by Modest Mussorgsky? So Pictures at an Exhibition, let's get down to it now, Jen. Mm. So composed in 1874, it was a tribute to the architect and artist Victor Hartmann. So this was a friend of Mussorgsky's. He died a year before. And there was an exhibition of his paintings at the Imperial Academy of the Arts in St. Petersburg. Now, imperial things, as you can imagine, in Russia, were extremely important. Mm. Now, the Imperial Ballet School was an incredibly important school. And some of the dancers from that formed Ballet Russe, which then lives into the Stravinsky Rite of Spring as well. Yeah. But the idea of this piece is that we walk into a gallery and we take our time and we consider and we let the art wash over us, would you say, Jen?
0: Well, it's interesting, isn't it, with art? Because there's a Mark Anthony Turnage, the composer, he talks about how music should be like a painting on a wall in a gallery. But if you want people to stay and listen to it, it has to hold them in front of that piece of art. Which, let's face it, not every piece of music does.
1: No, it doesn't.
0: And you don't
1: not every art does either.
0: No, but in a gallery you can walk away. If you're sitting in the middle of a row of an auditorium, it's not really so easy to get up and out of there.
1: Yeah.
0: I suppose with Mussorgsky, he's casting us into the gallery and holding us with each of the paintings. Mm. So I've actually brought some art into the music classroom today.
1: Oh, Ed. Right. You've been spending your expansive ABC salary on some art.
0: Okay, they're prints.
1: Good on you, Jen.
0: If I'm honest, prints, they're all prints. Okay. Hung them on the walls. But you are our art music teacher. And I thought we could look at other... Yeah, you know way more about this stuff than I do.
1: Oh, well, anyway, I'll do my best.
0: I thought we could look at some of these other pieces of art that have directly inspired composers to write pieces of music. So the four artists concerned, Mark Rothko, the American modernist, Giacomo Borlone from 15th century Italy, as well as Botticelli, also 15th century Italian, and the 18th century English painter William Hogarth. So are you ready to play? I've got some pieces of music lined up and I want you and you listening in the music classroom to tell me which painting inspired which piece.
1: Okay, so just list the paintings again, or at least the artists.
0: So the artists, Mark Rothko,
1: yep,
0: Giacomo Borlone, William Hogarth, and Botticelli.
1: Okay.
0: You ready?
1: All right, let's do it.
0: Mix them up. Here we go.

0: All right, there's a, well, there's a laugh of recognition there.
1: And it's not the Rothko.
0: No, it's not the Rothko.
1: Let's do some elimination. It's not the Birth of Venus.
0: It's not the Birth of Venus.
1: So it's not Botticelli. It could be The Rake's Progress because there's some serious bad stuff that happens there.
0: Yeah.
1: So it could be the Hogarth, but I'm thinking it's probably the Macabre Dance.

0: of Giacomo Bordolone. Got it in one.
1: All right.
0: That's how you do a good multiple choice, isn't it? You eliminate all the other possibilities and you arrive at the answer.
1: That's what I try on one of my favourite shows, Tipping Point.
0: So Saint-Saëns' Danse Macabre, inspired by the painting by the 15th century Italian composer Giacomo Bordolone of essentially the same name, the Macabre Dance. Very good. One out of four so far.
1: All right.
0: All right. Another piece of art hanging on the wall. So this is Stravinsky. It's from an opera of his. And I can't tell you the name of the opera because it's the name of the art.

0: Jen, I think the word Adonis is, or the words Adonis is my name, have given it away a little bit. It's, it has to be the Rake's Progress.
1: It is.
0: So that has to be William Hogarth.
1: William Hogarth and Stravinsky. Yes, exactly. And the tenor there, Jerry Hadley with the National Orchestra, National Opera Orchestra of Lyon. Kent Nagano conducting. All right, two from two.
0: These are rather dark.
1: They are dark, but so is the art. That's the thing. The composers have really captured that mood and that character in the way they've written things. Interestingly, with the Stravinsky, that's one of the last tonal pieces he wrote. So he was still sort of sitting in comfortable harmonic language, if you like. Mm. And there's something very clean about Hogarth's paintings too. The lines are fairly delineated, the black and the white and the grey. It's all pretty obvious. And I think that's something that Stravinsky conveys in the music as well.
0: Yeah, totally.
1: All right.
0: All right, next
1: one. Let's see how you go with this one. This is music by Morton Feldman.

0: Well, Jen, from the way the music is staying still on a note for some time, but then the delineation of the time is very clear, I'm thinking it has to be the Rothko.
1: Well, it probably wasn't going to be Botticelli, really, was it?
0: No, it wasn't. Although it sort of could be. I mean, it's got an ethereal aspect to it.
1: That's true. That's true. Yeah. So Mark Rothko, the American painter of those big canvases, which on first glance I would describe them as pretty straightforward, but I have spent 40 minutes sitting in front of a Rothko on one occasion and finding incredible depth in the painting.
0: Yes. I think, and I know you, dear listener, will let us know if this is incorrect, but I think the National Gallery of Victoria owns a Rothko.
1: Ooh.
0: And I wonder actually whether our National Gallery does as well.
1: That would be good.
0: Yeah.
1: That would be good. You can let us know, 0437 236 777, art and music students in the music classroom on ABC Classic.
0: Yes. Quick question, Jen. Sorry, quick question. If you had an unlimited salary here at the ABC, thanks to you, dear taxpayer, what piece of art would you buy?
1: Oh, Ed.
0: Have a think about it.
1: I'll come back to you on that one.
0: All right. Tell me at the end of the show.
1: That was Morton Feldman's Rothko Chapel 4, music directly inspired by the art of Rothko. So we're left with just one artist, Botticelli, and here's something that was directly inspired, The Birth of Venus.

0: Jen, you know that sort of undulating bottom of the music? I just realised that's like the shell that Venus is coming out of. That beautiful sort of memory of water and that the undulations of the shell.
1: Yeah.
0: Wonderful. Can I tell you a very quick story about Botticelli?
1: Sure.
0: When I was in Italy last year, I saw the birth of Venus.
1: You saw it happen?
0: No. Nice one. The Uffizi Gallery in Florence, and it was packed in front, and everyone was taking pictures of it. They had their selfie sticks.
1: Yep.
0: And, you know, I am not a tall person, very average height, but there was an extremely tall woman in the group in the people looking at the painting. There were dozens of people, and so I passed her my camera and said, would you mind taking a picture? And she took the most beautiful picture with no one's heads in it.
1: Yeah.
0: It was just great.
1: Coming back to the music, the tone, which, you know.
0: Oh, okay, fair enough.
1: Sorry, I would go to Florence with you again in Flashhead, but we're here for music class. The tone in the colours and the tones in the painting, the Botticelli painting, I think Respighi, who is the composer of this, it comes from his Botticelli triptych, beautifully matches because it's really gentle. They're really gentle tones and shading on the eye. There's nothing sort of to upset the eye. There's nothing to irritate, or we don't feel pushed away from it in any way. It's an invitation in, and so is the music.

0: From Respighi's Botticelli Pictures, the birth of Venus, Alan Trudell conducting the Symphonic Orchestra of Laval. I don't know, Ed, there seemed to be a lot of ear-catching harp in that movement.
1: You finally get it in after how many minutes, Jen? Oh, really? But that was a fun game. That was really fun.
0: Thank you for playing nice along. One. Yeah. And I'm still thinking about what piece of art I would buy with my untold fortunes. That's going to be for a future class.
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0: Trying to persuade Brenda and anybody else out there, really, who feels perhaps not so positively towards Mussorgsky's pictures at an exhibition, of its merits. We've talked about Mussorgsky's life and his misfortunes in many ways. We've talked about his musical language. We've talked about other artists who have drawn inspiration directly from paintings on walls, which was the case with Mussorgsky. And now I think it's time to do a little bit of listening comparison, because there is for sure more than one way to dress a salad.
1: Because bearing in mind this piece was originally for piano, right?
0: Yes, exactly.
1: But we do know it probably more as an orchestral work.
0: Yes. So it was finished, what was the date there? 1876, I think. 1874 is when Mussorgsky wrote it. Ravel comes along in the next century, 1922, and crafts what most people recognise as Mussorgsky's pictures at an exhibition. It was originally a 10-movement suite, and the Ravel version starts with solo trumpet for the promenade. I'm not going to play it now. There we go.
1: You got your kazoo out again.
0: But so we're going to make our way through a number of the movements, and you get to decide what you prefer. So how does that promenade feel when it's played by, for instance, a string quartet?

0: Wow, that is a very firm string playing, I might say. The Promenade from Mussorgsky's Pictures and Exhibition, the Quartetto Academia, arranged there by Eva Impellettieri. Jen, one of the things about that promenade in the Pictures and Exhibition is that it does change. You know, we do have the trumpet festival, but then we do have different versions of it. And I would suggest strongly that those versions, that those different versions, I think Ravel does a wonderful job with them.
1: Of colouring it and, and passing it around.
0: Yeah,
1: in that string quartet version, it feels, I'd almost want to be on roller skates going around the art gallery, because the notes feel much longer and less sort of fanfare-like. But maybe you're the kind of person who needs to walk with a bit of, you know, attention and a bit of fuss being made of you, and you prefer the trumpet version. Either is legit.
0: Yeah, please do let us know. Thank you very much.
1: Here is Ravel's orchestration of the Ballet of the Unhatched Chicks, which, when you think about it, is basically eggs.
0: Green eggs?
1: Oh.

0: The Ballet of the Unhatched Chicks, as Jen chairs, really just eggs. Marcus Stentz conducting the Melbourne Symphony Orchestra. Jen, you found another version of eggs.
1: I did. Look, I think the oboes and the harp plucking and the strings pizzicatoing in the Ravel really quite well captures, I'm going to say, the nearly hatched chicks. Like, I can imagine little beaks kind of poking out from the shell in that. Yeah. And the painting on which it's based actually has chickens' heads poking out off the eggs. It's super cute. But here's one that I think might rival it for the cute factor.

0: I mean, when it comes to mimicking the squeaks and pips of tiny little chicks, the accordions, I think, really capture it. That's an arrangement arrangement made by and played by two accordionists, James Crabb and Geirdre Augsvold, the Ballet of the Unhatched Chicks. Pretty cute.
1: Yeah, very cute. So there were sort of about 400 paintings, something like that, in this exhibition.
0: In the exhibition, yeah.
1: After Victor Hartmann had died, another person who died very young, he died from an aneurysm when he was 39 years old. So there was this exhibition, 400 of his works, many of which have not survived. Mm. Some of them have. I'm not sure this next one has, though. This is the Marketplace in Limoges. The piano original.
0: Yeah, played brilliantly by Alexander Gavrilyuk.

0: pretty busy.
1: Yes, and then it goes into the next movement, right? Which I can't actually remember what
0: straight
1: the next
0: in,
1: movement is.
0: Yes. Yeah. So, Sasha Gavrilyuk, Alexander Gavrilyuk, they're playing, and I heard him play the whole thing a few years ago now. Honestly, the piano was on fire by the time he got to the end.
1: Such a great pianist.
0: Brilliantly virtuosic, and that was how Mussorgsky conceived the piece on the piano. And Ravel's brilliance, I think, and anyone else who's tackled it, orchestrated it, is really in realising the orchestral possibility within the piano part. Yeah. Julian Yu is another composer and arranger who has done a version of Pictures at an exhibition. So for comparison's sake, whose is busier?

0: I mean, that is about as hectic as it gets.
1: That is such a great lesson in the importance of orchestration.
0: Yes.
1: Wow, I mean, that is remarkable. So Julian Yu, I mean, he seems to give the hardest parts to the biggest instruments. Like the double bass part in that was massive.
0: It was, but what he does, the way he fragments the melodic material and sends it around the whole ensemble, the ensemble there, the Australian Pro Arte Chamber Orchestra with Jeffrey Carellin conducting. And I tell you, I have actually played that arrangement.
1: Yeah.
0: And it is terrifying, because if you miss or if you're even slightly not in the groove, it is very, very apparent. So, you know, props to the Australian Pro Arte Chamber Orchestra there. But in terms of texture, like the tempo was a little bit slower than Gavrilyuk beforehand, but because the texture is so varied and so colourful, it really is the grand bazaar of Istanbul on whatever the busiest day of the year is, right?
1: Yeah, absolutely. And it just shows such a celebration of what an orchestra can do.
0: Yeah.
1: And how wonderful it is if you have the opportunity to go and see an orchestra.
0: Yes.
1: Because you've got often 100 people, sometimes more, playing perfectly together. I mean, you know, we enjoy sport, many people in Australia, and this is the sport of art, really.
0: That's
1: isn't it?
0: Yeah. all right. So, which one's been your favourite so far of the various versions? And is this the first time you're hearing some of these versions, actually? Because the Ravel orchestration of Bussorgsky's pictures at an exhibition tends to dominate. We've arrived at the Great Gate. I mean, the original is 10 paintings, and it's interesting you say there were 400 in the exhibition. Mussorgsky must have been very judicious in the way that he chose which ones he wanted to reflect in music. The Great Gate of Kiev exists in various versions, and here comes just a few of them. Back to string quartet.

0: So whilst it might be lacking the sort of grandeur and size and sort of weight of something either for full orchestra or a different combination of instruments, I do think as far as string quartet music goes, that kind of thing is fantastic for young players.
1: Yes.
0: For the familiarity of it, the accessibility of it, just it would be a great play.
1: Early
0: on in your career.
1: Totally. You can just let it all hang out.
0: Yeah.
1: And you can do that in brass ensemble as well.
0: You can.

0: Elgar Howarth's arrangement of pictures at an exhibition, the Philip Jones Brass Ensemble with percussion playing. Friends, seems you can't really get away with the Great Gate of Kyiv without a bit of cymbal, without a bit of timpani. But that version, I think, really brings a lot of grandeur, particularly to that movement. But the other thing that it brings is immense virtuosity for the ensemble, because it's an arrangement. I've just played you a little bit from The Great Gate, but Howarth has treated the whole thing to a brass ensemble arrangement. And you heard even early on in that passage some really phenomenal fast tonguing from the trumpets and actually all the other brass instruments. And on tubra, I don't imagine that's the easiest thing to do.
1: No, by the way,
0: there's no sort of rules about which movements to include and which ones to omit. So as various arrangers have treated Mussorgsky's pictures in an exhibition to their own reworking, they leave some of them out, sometimes a promenade, sometimes an entire movement. And the Julian Yu and the arrangement and Ashkenazi's arrangement, Vladimir Ashkenazi's arrangement, they both trim about 10 minutes off the total. So, Brenda, if you just don't want to sit there for the full 42, you could take the half-hour version.
1: But, Jen, do they leave out the same things?
0: No, variously different things.
1: Yeah, okay. Oh, that's interesting. I must say, I find that a bit controversial.
0: Mm.
1: That they're arranging it but then choosing what they put in terms of music. But...
0: Well, then you're getting into the territory of what is an orchestration, what is an arrangement, what is a paraphrase. That
1: indeed
0: might be a topic for a future class.
1: Ooh, yes.
0: A lot of people piled into my social media post about this to proclaim their dear love for this version, orchestrated by Vladimir Ashkenazi.

0: Vladimir Ashkenazy conducting his own arrangement of pictures of an exhibition, conducting the Philharmonia Orchestra. Jen, that had a lot of pizzazz in it.
1: It really did.
0: The Great Gate of Kyiv.
1: Yeah. And echoes, I would have to say, of Stravinsky's The Firebird, with the triangle role at the end there. It was very reminiscent.

0: reminiscent of that. Mm. But I really appreciate what Vladimir Ashkenazy has done. I think he's brought even more of the Russian culture with the sort of tolling of bells and some of the rhythms that he's just so subtly worked into the texture of the music. I really, really love that version.
1: Yeah, and it's so great that people are still rearranging this music, which is now, you know, relatively old.
0: That's it. So Mussorgsky, yeah. You know, as a sort of single example, it was, you know, it's not an entirely happy story. He didn't have a particularly, well, he certainly didn't have a long life, and he died of alcoholism, and a lot of his music was left unfinished. But what he did have was a lot of mates around him to sort of pick up the pieces. And then he'd given people the gift of inspiration. And as we've just heard with this little survey, a lot of people took up the baton.
1: Absolutely. And so for you, dear listener, if you have left Pictures at an Exhibition up to now, do you feel bad that this is so full of riches? No, I mean, obviously, you have wonderful taste in music, and we all have different opinions, and that needs to be celebrated. But we'd love to hear from you whether this has maybe changed your mind, maybe changed it in the other direction. Maybe you loved it, and now
0: no, you don't.
1: Definitely don't. Oh, yeah.
0: That was not in the brief.
1: Nice one, Jen.
0: Very quick mailbag for music class. This one in from Phil recently, who really loves the program. It's funny. It's full of facts and history. There's an opportunity to learn and increase your appreciation of all the music.
1: Hang on a minute. Is Phil really your mum, Jen?
0: No, but I feel like we're getting like a term one report card from Phil. And
1: yeah,
0: actually,
1: thanks, Phil.
0: It's looking pretty good. But yeah. Phil was listening to the episode that we did with artist Glenn Gould and Leonard Bernstein having this sort of onstage disagreement about the interpretation of the Brahms Piano Concerto. Apparently Phil filled in this blank because we didn't hear Glenn Gould's response other than the musical performance of it. But apparently Gould was giggling backstage listening to Bernstein give this account of their artistic differences. True artists, he says. And Phil, thank you so much. You wrote in to us, musicclass@abc.net.au. We read all your messages and love hearing what you think of the show and also getting your questions for a future episode of Mailbag.
1: Absolutely. Thank you, dear listener. This is all for you. So thanks for listening.
0: And here's what Mussorgsky needed in the end. I'm gonna try a little help from my friend.
1: Class dismissed.

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2: Hi, I'm Norman Swan.
1: And I'm Belinda Smith.
2: A look at the changes to who gets to prescribe medications. Currently, the debate is over pharmacists and nurses. In fact, nurses have just been given that permission.
1: Mm. And Australia's latest health report card is in. What are the results?
2: The early warning signs of a life-threatening infection and how it can affect your life when you survive.
1: And why do some people get motion sickness, while others are more than happy to sit in the back of the car during a long trip?
2: We'll have a patch on the back of your ear for the health report.
1: After the news.

0: school sores?
1: Yes.
0: Nicely done. What about oral health screening and fluoride application?
1: No.
0: Incorrect. That's a yes.
1: Really?
0: Really. That's right.
1: I'm not trained for that.
0: And what about reflux?
1: Yeah, they probably can prescribe for that.
0: They definitely can.
1: And the reason we're talking about this, Belle, is?
0: Is because there is a new report out which has examined the evidence behind community pharmacist prescribing.
1: Totally uncontroversial. Coming up here on The Health Report.
0: I'm Belinda Smith on Wurundjeri Land.
1: And I'm Norman Swan on Gadigal Land.
0: Also on the show, a change to the leading cause of death in Australia. It's no longer coronary heart disease.
1: No. And, you don't have to wait too long to find out why, but you can write it down on a piece of paper and find out whether or not you're right. Also, sepsis and septic shock. So these are things, this is like serious infection, bloodstream infections, which are under-recognised. People can die when they're under-recognised because they get to hospital too late. And you, Belle, are talking to somebody who's done a study on people who've been admitted to intensive care unit and what happens 5 years after, given that they survive their sepsis.
0: That's right. We also have a story from you, Norman, about diet and dementia.
1: Yes, that's right. So, in fact, the quality of your diet does make a difference without giving too much away.
0: There we go. And on What's That Rash? Motion sickness can happen on the sea, on the road, even in space. But why do some people get it while others thrive when things go topsy-turvy?
1: And do you grow out of it?
0: Do you get seasickness?
1: I do, but only when I'm not at the helm.
0: Interesting. Well, that says a lot, doesn't it?
1: Yeah, it's all about my control, that's right. What's in news?
0: What's in news? My goodness, we have so much news to get through this week. Community Pharmacists Prescribing Review, this came out this week. It was a report commissioned by the Royal Australian College of GPs, and they have had some things to say.
1: And this research was done by the Leader Centre for Health Policy at the University of Sydney, named after the eminent Professor Steve Leader.
0: What did Steve Leader do?
1: Steve Leader was an epidemiologist and a health policy expert of great wisdom. Mm. And two of the lead researchers, it's important to say, are pharmacists themselves. And what came out of it is that there's really not much evidence around for the safety and efficacy of community pharmacy prescribing, and that more studies need to be done. And so, the College of GPs is conflicted here because they are the prescribers dominantly in the community at the moment, and they've had a problem with it. We can talk about what the problems are, because I actually share some of their concerns, if I'm allowed to editorialise. The Pharmacy Guild, which does not represent pharmacists, is a misunderstanding about the Pharmacy Guild. The Pharmacy Guild represents pharmacy owners, the people who own pharmacies, rather than the everyday pharmacists who actually work at the desk. The Pharmacy Guild would say they do represent those, but if you talk to the average pharmacist, they would actually question that. They've come back and said, well, in fact, if you interpret the research, it shows that pharmacists have increased access to healthcare, access to people's drugs, for instance, urinary tract infection in women, which, no delays and so on. So they're saying that within this study is a success story. So that's what the Pharmacy Guild says.
0: So this review is essentially a check of the evidence. And so the researchers collected studies, peer-reviewed papers from Australia and overseas about community pharmacist prescribing. And they say that while there is good evidence that pharmacist prescribing improves medication access, like you said, Norman, the number of studies really small, and the ones that are available within the past 5 years, most were based on what they call weak study designs and report no clinical outcomes, no health service outcomes, including economic, and no safety outcomes. And existing evaluations have targeted a very limited set of conditions, medical conditions, the results of which may not apply more broadly to a wide range of common and minor conditions.
1: And there's another story around, which is that the government has given, under certain circumstances, quite considerable prescribing authority to nurses around Australia who've had appropriate training.
0: That's right. Registered nurses, like you said, with appropriate training, extra training. These are different to nurse practitioners. They've been around for, a couple of decades now. They require a master's degree to prescribe. This is a different system, a whole different kind of approach. And it's yet to be decided which PBS drugs will be included in what the nurses can prescribe. But it does also require some extra training on the registered nurse's part, and it needs to be done in partnership with an authorised health practitioner like a GP.
1: Which will be an issue for nurses who see themselves as independent practitioners. So let's just dissect this. There is an issue with pharmacy prescribing, a couple of issues with pharmacy prescribing, trying to put aside this conflict of interest that GPs have in this area. One is, we went to great lengths in Australia and many other countries around the world. There are very few countries around the world where pharmacists are allowed to prescribe and dispense. They separated dispensing from prescribing because there's a conflict of interest. Pharmacists make money directly out of prescribing and dispensing, and GPs don't. And nurses don't, by the way. So that's one problem, is that the separation of prescribing from dispensing many, many years ago was done very deliberately so that there was a gap between the two and you could not create a conflict of interest between the person who's writing out the script and the person who's making money out of that script.
0: Right.
1: That is serious and major, and most pharmacists, I'm sure, are honourable about it, but that's why it's prescribed. There's a second reason for that, is that pharmacists, with exceptions, are not fully integrated into the healthcare system. And we talk about integrating general practice, having continuity of care, and here you have people prescribing who are outside general practice altogether, and it further fragments general practice and the continuity of care of individuals. And that is a major issue. The nurse situation is a different situation where it's quite likely that nurses are going to be prescribing within the context of a general practice or a primary care facility and integrated within that, whether they do that as independent practitioners or under the authority of other people. So GPs might still have a problem with nurses prescribing. I have far less of a problem because it's much more likely to be integrated into the continuity of care. So you do have some things like, why should a woman with cystitis have to suffer to wait for an appointment at her GP's? And why should you have to wait for a shingles drug when the sooner you get it, the better? Those things do make sense in pharmacies. But extending it far beyond that to things which actually get integrated into care is a problem which needs to be considered. This is an issue where there's a bit of panic going on here, and we'll find any solution to try and unload general practice, but in so doing could actually damage it.
0: Also this past week, an interesting study's come out of the US in the journal Cancer, which examines cancer screening for LGBTQIA plus people and where things may have fallen short.
1: And to summarise, people from the LGBTQI community, we can go into the data in detail, but it is American data,
0: yes,
1: are not coming forward or not presenting themselves for basic cancer screening. It's different according to where you sit within the LGBTQI community, but it's troubling that the screening rates are lower. So we thought we'd find out what's happening in Australia, because there are indications that there are preventable deaths in the LGBTQI community from screen preventable cancers. And Professor Karen Cranfell from the Cancer Council of New South Wales has come back to us with some of the data, and they don't actually have much data on the LGBTQI community.
0: No, there's no sort of national collection database for this kind of data, but from the few studies that have been done, we do know that LGBTQIA plus folk are more likely to delay cancer screening due to things like fear of discrimination, maybe health professionals not having the skills or knowledge around the needs and preferences of LGBTQIA plus folk. I did find a study from 2019 from La Trobe University, which is based on the Private Lives Survey. And this is just an example. So when in terms of cervical screening, 58% of the participants had had a cervical screen in the previous 2 years before this survey. But for trans men, that number dropped to 39%. So there is quite a gap there between people getting screened. That US study, we do need to point out that it was a self-reported survey, which has, you know, it's in terms of data collection, not as solid as it could be. But they did find that gay and bisexual men did have quite high rates of colorectal cancer screening, even though you saw the same sort of thing in terms of cervical screening in trans men in the US as well. So this points to a greater need for gender diverse folk, people of what they call sexual orientation minorities, maybe more awareness or reach out to those communities.
1: It's also about the complexity of the communities.
0: Exactly.
1: Is that, so men who have sex with men who have come out as gay tend to be wrapped around by a community which is quite health aware. Other parts of the LGBTQI community, because of the sort of factors that you're talking about, which is prejudice, fear of discrimination, are less wrapped around by that sort of supportive community. Mm-hmm. There are lots of explanations here, but I think the system needs to have a look at it. And kind of along the similar lines, a report from the George Institute on cancer trials.
0: Yes, this was quite interesting. So this was a review and it was published in Research Integrity and Peer Review. It examined randomised clinical trials from Australia to do with cancer treatment over 10 years, so 128 studies in total. And when it comes to reporting sex and gender, I don't know, I think we've really dropped the ball here. So,
1: It's reporting outcomes on sex and gender.
0: Yes.
1: So they're good at saying how many women were on the trial and how many men were on the trial. But then what they don't do, and this is contrary to guidelines, is they don't say, well, it's quite conceivable that women do better than men or women do worse than men, or there are some subtle differences between the two. There's plenty of evidence that that can happen.
0: That's right.
1: And they're not reporting it.
0: And they're not reporting it. No, there's some are, but there's very few. You mentioned guidelines that were introduced in 2016. And these guidelines are in relation to the Sex and Gender Equity in Research, or SAGER, guidelines. And after their introduction, trial results actually...
1: It went backwards.
0: Went backwards when it came to disaggregating by sex. So they found that 21% of these studies pre-2016 disaggregated by sex, and then afterwards it was only 14%. And, you said this is important because sex assigned at birth can affect how you respond to cancer treatment, things like side effects. So cis women, our livers and kidneys function differently. We have, on average, a high body fat percentage, which can slow down the elimination of chemo drugs, and that can make more side effects. So that's just one example of how this can have a real world and quite an important and potentially severe outcomes for those people.
1: So we'll keep an eye on that story. And I bet you what the clinical trial community came back and say is that the drug companies sponsoring them don't want it. But we'll see. They should want it because you'd want to know. One of the questions to ask your doctor is, well, I'm a woman.
0: How's it going to affect me?
1: Yeah, differently.
0: And as a GP or health professional, you want to have that information on hand as well for your patients. And you can find links to these studies and all the statements and reports and things that we've talked about in the show notes.
1: On ABC Radio National, you're listening to The Health Report.
0: Coming up on What's That Rash? What can you do about motion sickness?
1: So every so often, the Australian Institute of Health and Welfare brings out a kind of summary of where Australia's health is at.
0: A health report, maybe.
1: A health report, yes. And, innovatively and creatively and artistically, they call it Australia's Health 2026. Well, you might as well call a spade a spade.
0: It is what it says on the tin, yeah.
1: And so there's some interesting data in it, and we thought we'd get Michelle Gourley on, who is head of the Burden of Disease and Mortality Unit at the Australian Institute of Health and Wellbeing. Welcome to the Health Report, Michelle.
2: Hi, thanks, Norman. It's nice to be on your show.
0: Now, Michelle, one of the main findings from the report is that dementia is now Australia's leading cause of death.
1: Because up till now, I think it's just been in women and in some parts of Australia, and it's more general now. Well, just give us the picture of the data, Michelle.
2: So one of the key findings from the report is that dementia has overtaken coronary heart disease as Australia's leading cause of death. And so what we're seeing there is over the last decade, we've seen the number of deaths due to dementia increase quite dramatically. It's increased by around 40% over those last 10 years, and it now accounts for almost 1 in 10 deaths in Australia. So if we compare that to coronary heart disease, which has been the leading cause of death for decades now, it's actually the first time we've seen a change in the leading cause of death in over a century. And so Australia's really undergone a major shift in the pattern of diseases and death that we're seeing. Really, with an ageing population, we're seeing causes like dementia become more prominent.
0: So dementia was a leading cause of death overall, but then when you break things down by location, you see differences in remoteness of people. So dementia for more urban areas and still coronary heart disease for more remote or rural areas. What's behind that split?
2: Yeah, that's right. So probably partly driving that would be the age demographics of the populations there. So
1: as I said, we're older in the cities than in the country?
2: Yeah. So people are living longer in the cities, so have a higher life expectancy than in the more remote areas.
1: So just explain that. Is that the gap between Indigenous and non-Indigenous Australia, which is totally unacceptable, or is it more than that?
2: It would be more than that, yeah. So, I mean, there's lots of different drivers that would be driving differences in health outcomes and people living to older ages in remote areas compared to major cities, in access to health services, differences in risk factor profiles. So we see things like smoking being much more prominent in remote regional areas, for example, compared to major cities.
1: So the difference in dementia rates, then coming back to Belle's question, is an age issue. The age is the strongest risk factor here.
2: Yeah, so I'd say definitely the ageing population is the biggest driver of the rise in dementia deaths that we're seeing. But there could be other factors playing in there as well. So there's a range of different modifiable risk factors for dementia. One of the main ones being overweight and obesity, which we are seeing an increase over time.
0: How does overweight and obesity then translate to higher dementia rates?
2: As part of work that the HW does, we do look at what's called burden of disease, which looks at the contribution that different risk factors have to overall disease burden as well as mortality. And so as part of that analysis, we can look at how much extra risk there is with people that have these risk factors in terms of developing diseases and also dying early from these diseases. And so for dementia, we've actually found that around 30% of dementia burden can be attributed to overweight and obesity.
0: Oh, wow.
1: That's quite a lot. I just want to go back to the data, just query it a little bit further, if the audience is willing to be patient with me on this one, getting into the weeds a little bit. But dementia rates are falling. So what I mean by that is that at a given age, your risk of dementia has actually dropped maybe 20, 25% in Australia over the last 20 years. So it's gone down a lot. And therefore, this statistic that it's the commonest cause of death might seem aberrant compared to the fact that the rate has gone down. Do you want to bring those two pieces of data together?
2: So, yeah, so I guess we can look at two different factors there. As you say, we can look at the number of deaths in the population. So that's, you know, how many people are dying from dementia. And definitely there is where we see an increase over time because more and more people are living to older ages where causes of death like dementia are more common. They're reaching those older ages. Then we can also look at the rate of the death in the population. So that can take into account these increases in the population overall in terms of numbers, but also account for changes in the age profile of the population.
1: So you can have two things
2: happening. And that can be where we can see, that the actual rates of dementia might be declining when we factor in that age aspect.
0: We've been talking a bit about older people and death and cause of death, but I'd like to talk a little bit about younger people. You also found that mental disorders among people aged 16 to 24 rose from 26% to 39% between 2007 and 2022. What do you attribute that to?
2: Yeah, so the report that we released has a range of different data around mental health disorders, which are a key prominent part of the report. We've also looked at the amount of disease burden that are caused by different diseases, and mental health comes up top within those younger age groups, as you mentioned, particularly anxiety.
1: Just to explain that statement, just to tease it out for the audience, is the burden of disease is a very specific concept. And this is the idea that you don't just, because what we've been talking about up to now is deaths, which is a pretty extreme end of the scale, but people live with disability. And in fact, it was an Australian demographer who partly developed this disability adjusted life year. And that allows for both the burden by premature death and burden by living with disability. And what you're saying is that when you actually conflate disability with death, mental health comes right up at the top. And in fact, 20 or 30 years ago when this all started, they found that mental health was number 3 on the list globally.
2: Yes, that's exactly right. And yes, those mental health disorders, particularly anxiety and depression, come up as the leading causes of disease burden for young people, both males and females. And that's, really a significant area, I think, that can be focused on.
1: And coming back to Belinda's question, which is what are the causes? Because you do measure risk factors as part of the survey.
2: I guess with the mental health conditions, there's a range of different risk factors. But what I suspect is happening with mental health is that it's more factors like social isolation, stress of living conditions, and those types of factors that are playing a big role there.
1: Michelle, thank you very much for joining us.
2: Well, thank you so much for having me.
1: Michelle Gourley is head of the Burden of Disease and Mortality Unit, the Australian Institute of Health and Wellbeing, and we'll put a link to Australia's Health 2026 so that you can dive in, because I'm sure you're all just data nerds and dying to get in there.
0: Of course they are. And this is the Health Report on ABC Radio National.
1: So, Belle, there's been a lot of discussion over the last 2 or 3 years about the preventable factors in terms of dementia. I think the latest thing from the Lancet Commission is maybe 40, or the WHO, is about 14 different factors that can affect it. But up near the top are diet and exercise. And with diet, one of the diets that really comes up prominently is called the MIND diet. And work at the University of New South Wales with Henry Bradati and others has shown that that can have an effect. So that's a bit like a Mediterranean diet with
0: ding,
1: more
0: ding,
1: leafy.
0: Ding.
1: Yeah, thank you very much. Crossing over to our what's that rash cousin here, but more leafy greens, more berries. There are subtle differences here. There's still room for more evidence that to really tie down diet's influence on preventing dementia. Pretty sure about it in healthy people, but what about people who might be at risk of dementia? And this is an interesting study from Sweden, where they took a significant number of people who I think were in the 60s and 70s when they started off, and they were following them through. They knew quite a lot about them, including their diet. I'll come back to that in a minute. And assuming their risk of dementia, not because they were showing signs of dementia, but because they had certain blood markers which indicate that maybe certain chemicals are building up in their brain, which can be a sign of developing dementia. So there was a group who were at risk. And they didn't look specifically at the diet, but they measured their diet according to 3 different variables: how inflammatory their diet was, how rich and varied it was, closer to the Mediterranean diet, and so on. And then, using these 3 different parameters of their diet, measured the effect of their risk of dementia over the next 15 years, comparing the people who were at risk of dementia versus people who were not. The researcher who has been doing a lot of the hard work on this study is Anja Merhar, who is a visiting researcher at the Aging Research Centre at the Karolinska Institutet in Stockholm.
3: We included individuals who joined this study in 2001, and then they were followed for up to 15 years. And we included only those who were dementia-free at the beginning. And then we measured lifestyle variables, including their diet. Their average age at the beginning was 70. We also measured biomarkers in blood samples. They were reflective of their likelihood of developing dementia.
1: Okay, so they had no dementia at the start. And you also measured, you did these blood tests on them, which might mean that one day they develop dementia, and it might be a footprint, if you like, that they might develop dementia in the future. So what did you find in terms of both dementia and these biomarkers?
3: We just measured those biomarkers, and we used them to group individuals who were more likely to develop dementia, and then a group that is less likely to develop dementia. And then what we aim to observe is how dietary patterns are linked to dementia incidence in one or the second group.
1: So what did you find?
3: First finding, we confirmed that healthier dietary pattern was associated with lower risk for dementia across these 15 years in individuals with higher or lower risk. Then a second most important finding was that those at higher risk at the beginning, so at the baseline, their adherence to lower inflammatory diet was the most significantly linked to lower dementia. So while Mediterranean diet and a general healthy diet, they were less significant.
1: So what you're saying then is that while the diet had a preventive effect on everybody, it was particularly powerful on people who were already at high risk.
3: Absolutely. Inflammatory diet, in particular, lower inflammatory diet, seems to be most significant in those who are already at risk.
1: There's a diet called the MIND diet, which is the Mediterranean diet, modified for more leafy greens and more berries and probably a bit more fermented food than the Mediterranean diet would have. Is that the sort of anti-inflammatory diet you're talking about?
3: Yeah, it's similar, but with the inflammatory diet, it reflects higher intake of vegetables, tea and coffee, then lower intakes of bread and processed meat, then also refined grains, and also it involves lower intake of soft drinks, so sugary beverages.
1: What's the ordinary person to take away from this study?
3: The main takeaway for ordinary person, I would say that diet quality matters in dementia risk. And we can tell that also those at risk, it seems that we can still do something. It's good to start early, but it's never too late.
1: Now, when you do a study like this, this is not a randomized trial, so it's not proving cause and effect here. All you're showing is an association that these kinds of diets were linked to a lower risk of dementia in these people. But people who are eating a healthier diet probably exercise more. They've probably got lower blood pressure. They've probably got a lower risk of heart disease. They probably don't drink as much or smoke as much. How sure are you that it's the diet and not other lifestyle factors?
3: Yeah, that's a good point, actually. And what we found for this particular group, they are in general healthier population, and also those at higher risk for dementia, so based on the biomarkers, they were also in generally less healthy.
1: So one way of actually getting closer to cause and effect, because you really do conclude that the diet has got something to do with this, is the more closely, one way of getting to this is kind of dose, which in this case is the more closely you adhere to these healthier diets, the lower your risk. Did you find a dose effect?
3: Yeah, in some way we did, and especially for that inflammatory potential of the diet, a lower inflammatory diet. And also what we observed in additional analysis that we did, among those who developed dementia, closer adherence to a healthier diet was linked to 1 year less lost due to dementia. So the dementia developed later.
1: Anja Mehrhardt is a visiting researcher at the Aging Research Centre at the Karolinska Institutet in Stockholm.
0: On ABC Radio National, you're with the Health Report.
1: Now, what's this study on sepsis that you've got here, Belinda?
0: Yes, it's an interesting one. I mean, they're all interesting, Norman. Why else would we be talking? Why else would we be talking about them?
1: I'm riveted here. Riveted.
0: So, look, sepsis, you have alluded to, is this life-threatening condition when an infection, any infection, could be pneumonia, could be a scratch on your skin, starts to damage your body's own tissues and organs. And it can progress to septic shock, which is associated with a huge drop in blood pressure, people die from it. It's terrible. And it's a huge problem.
1: And you want to get in early.
0: You do. You really want to get well before that point of septic shock. But more than 84,000 people were reported to have sepsis in Australian public hospitals in 2022 and 2023. 84,000 reported. And of those, around 12,000 died. And something that researchers have looked at a little bit is the short-term outcomes for those who get discharged from hospital, the survivors. But there's not been much work done on the long-term effects. We're talking months, years after being discharged.
1: Because it's been a major assault on your body. And it's people of all ages, particularly older, but you know, it can hit you at any age.
0: That's right. It can hit anyone, older people, but also very, very young babies as well. So there was this study in the Lancet Regional Health Western Pacific, which followed patients in Australia and New Zealand 5 years after being discharged from intensive care units. And Professor Andrew Udy, who's the Deputy Director of the Australian and New Zealand Intensive Care Research Centre at Monash University, had a chat to me about this study.
4: Sepsis is a really important public health concern. There are a lot of patients that I see clinically in the hospital and the intensive care unit, they're admitted with sepsis. And thankfully, a lot of those patients will survive and will make it out of the intensive care unit and out of the hospital. But there's not a lot of information on what happens to those patients as they transition into the community and whether or not their episode of sepsis is then associated with longer-term healthcare consequences. So we used a large data set to just examine what the implications were in terms of long-term survival for patients that had been admitted to the ICU with sepsis.
0: Yeah, you found that septic shock specifically was associated with a modest but persistent excess mortality over a five-year follow-up. How much of an excess are we talking about here?
4: Yeah, well, I mean, so I think the first thing to note with this paper is that this was a large group of patients that had been admitted to the intensive care unit. So this is not

comparing people that are in the community that have not been admitted to hospital and that have not been critically unwell. This is comparing long-term mortality outcomes in patients with sepsis and septic shock versus patients that have been admitted to the ICU following a motor vehicle accident or following a myocardial infarction or a heart attack or some other non-sepsis sort of condition. So I think, you know, we just need to remember that in context when we look at the results. We also used methods to be able to account for the other comorbidities or illnesses that a patient had prior to their admission to the ICU. So that we need to have a look at it in that context too. But essentially, in terms of long-term excess mortality, we did see that septic shock was associated

0: septic shock was associated with an increased risk of excess mortality right throughout a 5-year period, and up to sort of 10% additional excess mortality, accounting for all of those things compared with patients that didn't have septic shock out to 5 years.
1: You didn't see that in the patients that had sepsis without shock?
0: That's correct. But, again, I think we need to be careful there with that, particularly with that comparison, because we are comparing a group of patients with sepsis without shock versus critically ill patients that are in the ICU for another reason. Mm. So they in itself, that other group are also at high risk of having longer-term consequences, longer-term issues. So we're not comparing it to a healthy group of people that were never admitted to hospital, and that's an additional piece of work that we need to do. Mm. The main message here is to prompt us to look at, well, why is that happening? What are the sort of the biological mechanisms that are underlying that, and how can we then, look at the services that are provided and the care that is provided to this group of patients once they are discharged from hospital? And I think it's about also reinforcing that sepsis and indeed septic shock is really a long-term condition. And we need to think about that very differently. This is not just a single event in a patient's life. This could have major ramifications for their long-term healthcare and how they feel and function in the community afterwards.
1: Mm. Yeah, because you found a couple of periods when patients that had septic shocks sort of had highest excess mortality. So the first 6 months after discharge, but then again between 3 and 5 years post-discharge. What's going on in that sort of later period that means patients that are at a higher risk of dying?
0: What is prompting that excess mortality and that greater risk isn't clear. And we in the paper we talk about some potential mechanisms, whether this relates to persistent organ dysfunction. So patients that are unwell in the intensive care unit may develop problems with their kidneys, which could be long-term, problems with the lungs, problems with the heart, that all could be long-term. So they may have essentially persistent organ dysfunction that then deteriorates over time, and that leads, unfortunately, to those patients dying in the long term. It could be that they are set up with a degree of chronic inflammation that continues into the community and then makes them more vulnerable for other events like cardiovascular events in the community. Or there may also be implications for the immune system in the longer term, and the ability of these patients to be able to deal with subsequent infections in the future. And there's a lot of work that we need to do to understand the biology of that and to look at the ways that we might be able to mitigate that risk into the future.
1: Mm. Ideally, though, I guess you'd want to pick up the signs of sepsis before it progresses to septic shock, that more serious condition. So how is sepsis detected and who's most vulnerable?
0: Sepsis is a condition that can occur to anyone at any time. And I think, we need to remain highly vigilant for this condition. Essentially, many, many people would have had a minor infection during their lifetime, whether that's a small skin infection or possibly a chest infection or a urinary tract infection, which is in your body deals with from an immune system point of view, or indeed you might need some antibiotics. But really, sepsis is defined by an abnormal or dysregulated host response to that infection that then leads on to organ dysfunction or organ damage, and it then turns into very rapidly into a life-threatening situation. So really, we need to be vigilant for that. Medical practitioners, healthcare providers always need to be thinking, could this be sepsis? And really, the main sort of warning flags is the development of that organ dysfunction. So anybody that is starting to get confused, for example, they're not acting normally, they may have a loss of consciousness, they may be working a lot harder in terms of their breathing, needing extra oxygen, a low blood pressure, low urine output because the kidneys are starting to fail. Those sort of things are major warning signs and big red flags, and patients need to be seen immediately within the healthcare environment to seek their attention and to get treatment early, and not to sit at home and wait and think that this is going to get better, because those are the sort of horror stories that we hear of where people have delayed presentations to hospital.
1: A lot of those early symptoms, low blood pressure, decreased urinary output, fever, they're fairly non-specific. Is there any research going into more specific ways to detect sepsis that maybe might be a bit more targeted?

0: Look, that is the challenge. That's why we have a lot of advocacy around sepsis, because it is one of the great masqueraders. So there's been a lot of work by Sepsis Australia, for example, which is a fantastic advocacy group that listeners can go to on their website and have a look at a lot of educational material there, because, you know, those symptoms can sometimes be difficult to detect, but that's why we always need to maintain this sort of a degree of vigilance and thinking about, could this be sepsis? You know, is this fever? Is it simply just, you know, a cold or something like that? Unfortunately, there's not a single test that will diagnose sepsis in 100% of cases. There are blood tests that are taken when patients arrive to the hospital to look for potential sources of infection. And there's also other blood tests that can help you to determine the severity of the situation. But there isn't a single particular test that you can undertake that will definitively determine whether the patient has sepsis or not. At the end of the day, it is a clinical diagnosis, and that's why it's so important for everybody to maintain a high degree of vigilance around it.
1: Mm. You said that people can deteriorate quite rapidly. How quickly are we talking here?
0: I've seen many, many cases of people being well only a matter of hours ago before then presenting to the emergency department or to the hospital with, florid sepsis. And that's just the nature, unfortunately, of this condition. It is a medical emergency. It's an urgent situation. People can deteriorate very, very rapidly. And that's why it's so important to have a lot of education out there for the community and also for healthcare providers.
1: Andrew, thank you for joining us.
0: Yeah, it was my pleasure. Thank you so much for the opportunity.
1: Professor Andrew Udy, Deputy Director of the Australian and New Zealand Intensive Care Research Centre at Monash University.
2: Now, Priya will be back on the program next week. Thanks to you, Belle, for subbing in.
1: Oh, thanks for having me. On ABC Radio National, you're listening to The Health Report. And I'm going to leave you now with Tegan Taylor for What's That Rash?
3: Norman, do you get motion sick?
2: I do, actually. And certainly, although I do sail, if I'm a passenger in a sailing boat, I can get seasick, but not when I'm at the helm.
3: Interesting. So that's more of a control freak.
2: I'd argue it's different, because if you understand motion sickness, when you're at the helm, you're really focusing on the horizon and the environment around you. And it's a bit more random when you're sitting. And so I think that's part of the reason. But it is the control freak too. Yeah, no question.
3: Well, really understanding motion sickness is what we are delivering to you today here on What's That Rash?
2: The podcast where we answer the health questions that everybody's asking.
3: Well, everybody's asking about motion sickness today, Norman. We had an email from Nat, who says, huge fan of the podcast. My question is, why do some people get motion sickness in cars or boats? And from Claire, who says, when I was a kid, throughout my schooling years, I got terrible motion sickness and would often throw up on long car or bus trips. I was told that lots of kids got motion sickness and I'd eventually grow out of it. It's been a couple of decades since I finished school and I still haven't grown out of it.
2: Oh, if anything, you,
3: if anything, my motion sickness has become more sensitive. Why do some people grow out of motion sickness but others don't? At the age of 37, Claire says, I assume I'll never grow out of it, but it would be good to know why. So, yes, what is motion sickness and does it change over our lifetime? What we'll cover today in this chat.
2: We will.
3: So, motion sickness. I always assumed, Norman, that, like, biologically, humans were never meant to go faster than we could run. So in the back of my mind, that's my very, like, rudimentary reason why we should get motion sickness. But I imagine that it's a little more complicated than that.
2: Well, it's a little bit complicated, but you're probably close to something there. I mean, we can theorise forever on it. But, yeah, we evolved to walk on the ground. We were in control. We didn't evolve to drive in a car or go in a boat. These are abnormal activities relative to human evolution. And as soon as you get onto a vehicle of some kind, you are in a situation where something else is moving against the horizon and your body is having to cope. I suppose I don't know whether you get motion sickness on a horse or a camel, but you're right. We essentially evolved to walk by ourselves on the ground where we were in control and the horizon doesn't move.
3: It's interesting you mentioned ships there and boats and floating not being part of our sort of natural repertoire of movement. The word nausea actually comes from the same word that gives us the word nautical.
2: Like, oh, really?
3: It's from the
2: seasickness.
3: Word. Yeah, seasickness comes from Norse, as in ships, sailing, sailors. It's the same root that gives us nautical. So the two are very entwined, at least in our language.
2: Now, this is going to have echoes of our yawning episode, because I suspect that just talking about motion sickness is going, I'm getting it. You're just
3: really?
2: Going to feel a little bit bleh yourself.
3: Just stop spinning in your chair and it'll stop.
2: Yeah, that's right.
3: So we're talking about motion sickness. Can we have a bit of an explanation of what is happening inside the body when you're moving and then you have nausea as a result?
2: Well, first of all, this is an unpleasant condition, and you are in a situation where you're in motion, where you're not in control of that motion. It can either be a real motion, or your eyes can be foxed by a situation where you think you're in motion, but you're actually not.
3: Oh, people get it from VR goggles sometimes, like virtual reality.
2: They can, and they can get it in space travel. You can get it in electric vehicles, where the silence of an electric vehicle doesn't give you an auditory cue that you are accelerating. And what we're talking about here is that you feel nauseous, dizzy, you feel crap, you know, the technical term is malaise, and you want to vomit, and sometimes you do vomit.
3: Okay, so there's this mismatch between the eyes and movement. That's the big one we've heard about before. You're saying there's maybe a bit of a mismatch between our learned auditory cues from travelling in combustion engine cars in the past and the movement.
2: I think that the word here is mismatch. And it's mismatched between several different sensory systems. And when your brain is in conflict, you start to get these symptoms of nausea, vomiting, dizziness and malaise. And you can get that in other situations as well, but this is with motion, where you're not in control of the motion.
3: And it kind of has to do with what's happening inside our ears. Ears are not just for hearing, they're also really important for telling our brain where our body is in space, and they can get confused.
2: They do. So it's not the hearing part of your ears. In your inner ear, you've got this canal system, which is a bit like a gyroscope, which go in different directions. They're at right angles to each other, and they've got hairs in them, and they can detect acceleration, and they can detect your position in space. And that's how you balance yourself. You know, it's called the vestibular system, and it's connected to parts of the brain which help to control that. And your visual pathways are part of that process. And your hearing is also related to it, because your hearing is closely related to all this as well. So your core sensory system comes together in your vestibular system. And it's also your joint position as well. So where your legs are in space, where your joints are, all this goes into the brain and gets integrated. And when there's a conflict between the two, the brain doesn't like it.
3: Okay, it makes sense that you don't like it, or that there's a mismatch there. Why is vomiting, or wanting to vomit, or feeling like you might vomit, the symptom that you get, though?
2: Short answer is nobody knows. There is this toxin theory for motion sickness, that the body behaves as if it's consumed a toxin.
3: Oh, right. So, like, if you'd eaten something and it was your body's telling you to vomit, it's doing something similar.
2: Yeah. I mean, these are theories to explain something that's hard to explain. Nonetheless, you've got a crossover between systems here, and there are neurological connections to things like the centres which induce vomiting.
3: But, I mean, one of the questions we got was, why does it happen to some people and not others? Do we know who's most at risk?
2: Well, we do know that it is partly genetic. People have done what's called genome-wide association studies, where you look at the pattern of what are called SNPs, single nucleotide polymorphisms. These are not mutations. This just shows the geography of your genome. And there are patterns of that which are associated with motion sickness. And the other issue with these genetic associations is that women do seem to suffer from motion sickness more than men, and some of these genes are more gender-specific than others. But there's no easy explanation for why women might get more motion sickness than men, or males more than females.
3: What about growing out of it? Is it something that you're more likely to have when you're younger?
2: Well, there have been surveys looking at this through the years. Looks as though rare in infancy, although one of my children had it from infancy. Was a little baby, we'd get on a plane, and almost before the plane took off, she was vomiting. But if you look at the data here, rather than my anecdotes, there's a U-shaped curve where in childhood it seems to be high, seems to drop in adolescence, can go up again in later adolescence, and then tends to go down again in adulthood. So Claire's pretty unlucky, a lot of adults do find it disappears or becomes less severe. So there is a post-pubertal decline.
3: On that, I wanted to talk about the idea of getting your sea legs, or if you like to have a bit of fun on YouTube, you might have watched videos of like fighter pilots in flight school. Is there sort of like a familiarisation or acclimatisation process you can go through?
2: Well, people think there is, and some people would swear by it. I think in space travel, it's quite hard. And they talk about sea legs, getting your sea legs. If you talk to experienced sailors, they will admit that they still get seasick. Slightly contradicts that it goes away after a while. I think that in the more extreme the situation you're in, almost anybody can experience motion sickness. Mm-hmm. So it's really unusual. If you're in a small boat in a big sea, you're quite likely to get seasick. And it's really the severity of the motion and the motion disparity that causes it. So some people get it with a little bit of disparity, and some people it requires a lot. But if you talk to experienced sailors or even fishermen, fisherwomen, their boat might be in a river and then they have to go out to sea and it's a bit rough when they go out to sea, they will say that they get seasick during that first few minutes as they go out to sea and then it settles. So a lot of people continue to get it. Now, they learn how to, you know, want some ways of dealing with it. I think there's a little question that if you're at the helm, if you're a driver, you tend not to feel it because you prevent that mismatch between, say, the horizon and the feeling of motion, so that your eyes are forced into a much closer coordination because you are responsible for the directionality of the vessel or the car. And some people will find that getting below deck helps, and some people will feel that getting above deck to the front of the boat, for example, makes a difference. And I've already spoken about the car. The front of the car, being the front seat, seems to be less of a problem for motion sickness than wallowing around and being teased by your brother.
3: I can speak from my own experience. I love fresh air. So above deck if I can be, or crack a window in a car, although it is generally frowned upon to crack a window in a spacecraft. So I suppose we do need to have some other tools at our disposal. What do we have?
2: So if you've got severe and disabling motion sickness, there are treatments. So there are antihistamines. They mostly have an effect on the brain, or thought to have an effect on the brain, or on the gastrointestinal system, making vomiting less likely. There's also drugs called scopolamine or hyoscine. Those are the ones that you tend to put on the back of your ear on a patch, which actually interfere with nerve communication, how nerves communicate with each other. They can give you a dry mouth because they're atropine-like drugs. And they are the sort of drugs that anaesthetists can give you before anaesthetic to prevent vomiting, you know, when they're inducing an anaesthetic. And then there are some new drugs that haven't necessarily been approved worldwide, which interfere with very specific brain pathways. So there are drugs which have an effect. And sometimes people have got to play around with those drugs to work out which ones help them best.
3: So there's a bit of history here about using antihistamines and figuring out that there was a kind of side effect that was that it helped with motion sickness. There's a story from the 40s where this woman who had hives was going to the Johns Hopkins allergy clinic, but she had to ride the trolley, the clang, clang, clang went the clanger, trolley to get to the clinic, and she would get really nauseous on the trolley. And they gave her an antihistamine because she was there for hives. And when she was travelling home on the trolley, she didn't feel sick anymore. And so that sort of sparked some research into antihistamines being helpful with motion sickness. I'm just wondering what the connection is between the mechanism of these drugs.
2: We've spoken about this before. As soon as you find that a drug has an effect on a condition, usually by accident, then you launch medical research or theories to explain why. And I once did an interview with a researcher who found that a drug had an effect. It was a surprising effect. And I asked why. He said, I'm not interested in why. It just works. And you know, any theory I'm going to give you is probably wrong. So they don't really know why, but they are effective. And it's just that antihistamine drugs have all sorts of effects on the nervous system, on the gut, on the sort of cells in your body that react to toxins, for example. Comes back to that toxic theory that if it's simulating, you know, it's imitating the reaction of a toxin, then antihistamines can help that. So there's lots of different reasons why antihistamine pills could help, and it's probably several actions at once because they're kind of messy drugs. They have lots of different effects on the body.
3: Well, the timing of this particular episode was quite fortuitous because

0: Obviously, it was the 40s, as I said before, and so they ended up turning into something that they called Operation Seasickness, where when they had soldiers leaving to travel across the sea, they put them into three different groups that got either this tablet before they went, this tablet on the journey if they got seasick, or a placebo. And they did show that the tablet did make a difference in seasickness, unlike many of the kind of remedies that are marketed to help with motion sickness, and perhaps there isn't as much evidence for.
1: Yeah, there's some evidence for ginger, particularly raw ginger. There are compounds there which speed stomach emptying, and that may reduce nausea. So if you've got a full stomach when you get on a boat or a plane, nausea may translate into vomiting more easily. So ginger may well have an effect, and it's certainly not going to do you any harm to try that. Acupressure, so there are wristbands that work by putting pressure on acupressure points. And if that does work, it's probably placebo. Mindfulness breathing has a physiological effect on the body and can be a distraction.
0: So, I mean, Norman, you've rattled off a lot of different remedies here, and it sounds like they have varying levels of evidence behind it. I would actually love to hear from folks if you found something that works for you, because vibes-wise, Norman, that really kind of seems to be the message here, if you sort of figure out what works for you and just ignore the haters.
1: Yeah, send us your N-of-1 studies in motion sickness. We are all ears, all eyes, all feet.
0: All vestibular systems.
1: Yeah, we are on a stable ground, ready to hear from you.
0: So bottom line for Nat and Claire, who have sought us and our advice out.
1: So Claire's probably got the genes, sorry Claire, but there are things that you can do to help yourself, but don't stop travelling, you know, have fun. If you're on a boat, insist on taking the helm, even if you don't know what you're doing, and there are treatments.
0: Well, thank you Claire and Nat for your questions, we love getting them. Our email address is thatrash@abc.net.au.
1: And we'll see you next week.
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1: It's almost like the atomic bomb in terms of its transformational effect.
0: For decades, the breakthrough has been just around the corner.
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3: Hey there, Mark Fennell here. And coming up after the news, I'm going to be bringing you a brand new episode of No One Saw It Coming. Now, this is the show about the moments, the people, the inventions, the stuff-ups that completely changed the course of history. But at the time, no one actually knew how important that thing was actually going to be. This week, it is a fantastic historical nugget. I don't want to give it away, but if you stick around after the news, you will be enthralled. No One Saw It Coming, right here.

0: over 300 others. For the first time in this latest round of violence, strikes also reached into areas around Iran's capital, Tehran, showing a widening set of targets for the Americans.
1: Embattled Victorian MP Maura Deeming, her future in the Liberal Party is expected to be decided today after she dropped her court action against the party's state executive. Ethan Seidemann with more.
2: Mrs. Deeming sought an injunction in the Supreme Court to stop the party executive from holding a planned meeting on her political future. The Liberal Party has been pushing to revoke Mrs. Deeming's pre-selection as a candidate after her assault claim against colleague Matthew Guy was dismissed by police. In a statement, she says she was jet-lagged and unwell when the meeting was called and that the injunction gave her time to recover and consider the facts. She maintains she's always acted in good faith. She says the party executive now has all the evidence before it and can decide whether to pursue mediation or disendorse her.
1: A man's been charged with murder after the body of an older man was found at Glenmore Park in Western Sydney. Police say the body of a man believed to have been aged 64 was found in front of a burning property on Wagon Crescent early Thursday morning. A 36-year-old man was located in a vehicle at Werrington later that morning and taken to hospital under police guard. After he was released from hospital, he was charged with domestic violence murder and is expected to appear in Penrith local court today. The former head of the company that operated Italy's motorways, Giovanni Castellucci, has been sentenced to 12 years in prison over the collapse of a bridge in Genoa in 2018 that caused the deaths of 43 people. Here's the BBC's Paul Moss.
3: It was an accident which saw dozens of cars plunge to the ground, but an Italian court has ruled it was an accident waiting to happen. One of the pillars which supported the Merani Viaduct hadn't had any maintenance since 1967, and Italian prosecutors showed that vital safety work was then delayed. The company which operated the motorway was held responsible, and the former CEO of its majority shareholder, Giovanni Castellucci, has now been sentenced to 12 years in prison. Senior colleagues and staff at a maintenance company were also convicted.
1: US Secretary of State Marco Rubio has hosted more than 60 governments to address what he's described as a growing influence of left-wing violence around the globe. Mr. Rubio opened the conference by making sweeping statements about the issue, noting that the US and most of the world has spent the past few decades focusing on Islamic terrorism. He made a series of claims about left-wing groups without providing specific evidence of their plans. Mr. Rubio says the US intends to continue cracking down on groups like Antifa.
4: We can and we must identify and map this threat and rebuild our counterterrorism architecture to defeat it, just as we have done together before.
1: That's the latest from ABC News. For more news at any time, head to our website at abc.net.au/news.
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6: A man is sailing across the North Sea in the late 16th century. He's finally with his young bride after delays and failed voyages, but there's something wrong. The sea seems angry, almost furious at him. And he thinks this is more than just a bad storm. This is something supernatural.
7: He believed that there was a community of maleficent witches that were trying to enact their revenge upon him.
6: This tempest instills in him paranoia, hatred, one that sparks one of the earliest witch trials in British history.
7: Which saw hundreds and hundreds of women arrested, tortured. There was a lot of fear, and fear breeds terror, and terror breeds hatred, and hatred breeds bloodshed.
6: My name is Mark Fennell, and this is the epic tale of how a coerced queen's signature set into motion a reign of terror that continued for over a century, one that, believe it or not, still reaches into our lives to this very day.
7: The demonisation, the misrepresentation continues.
6: And yet, at the time, no one saw it coming.

0: All right. So let's start with a queen.
1: Mary, Queen of Scots, the romantic, beautiful, tragic heroine who has been so misrepresented for more than 440 years of propaganda against her name, and I'm here to set you all straight on that.
0: So this is Kate Forsyth.
1: I'm an author and a storyteller and a folklore scholar. I generally write historical fiction, and I make my living by making stuff up and writing it down.
0: So, our story begins in the mid-1500s. Now, look, just a little heads up. This particular chapter of history is, let's just say, complex. There's like royal bloodlines and religious feuds. And so, for the purposes of our story today, I'm going to give you a very streamlined version of the history, which brings us to 1542. A baby girl has just been made Queen of Scotland. She's not even a week old. And her name is Mary Stuart.
1: Her father, who was called James V, he had just lost a major battle against the English, and he just basically died of a broken heart, they say.
0: So Mary's family tree is, between you and I, utter chaos. Stick with me on this one. So Mary's dad just died. That would be James V of Scotland. Now, he was the son of the sister, stay with me, son of the sister of the English king, Henry VIII. The one with all the wives and the beheadings.
1: The Scottish royal family and the English royal family were connected. So that means that Henry VIII was Mary, Queen of Scots' great uncle. And he invaded Scotland trying to force the little baby queen to marry his son, who would have been her second cousin.
0: Family, am I right? Now, the important thing here is that Henry VIII really wanted to use this marriage to unite Scotland and England. However, the Scots were not into this plan. The arrangement was broken, and Henry, well, he sent his army to attack Scotland.
1: So Mary, Queen of Scots, was smuggled out of Scotland when she was 5 years old to protect her from the English, and she was brought up in the French court with the French prince and princesses. She married the French Dauphin when she was just a teenager. And then when his father died, she became Queen of France at 16. But when he died, like the following year, all of a sudden she was no longer welcome at the French court. His mother sent her back to Scotland.
0: Okay, so smuggled out of Scotland as a kid while it's being attacked by the English, turfed out of France, and now a teenager back in Scotland. And it turns out there's been some changes since she left.
1: When she left Scotland, it had been a Catholic country. When she returned, it was a Protestant country.
0: But alas, Mary was still Catholic. And look, for most Catholics in this now Protestant country, things were not great.
1: If you were a devout Catholic, you would have been living in secrecy and you would have been in fear of your life. So if you were noble, you might have had a secret chapel. You might have had a priest's hole where priests would come and say the mass for you. Usually Jesuit priests were smuggled from house to house and were kept in disguise. And you would have been living a double life.
0: Every day you would be on guard because if you were caught doing anything that showed you were a Catholic, then you would be punished.
1: For example, if you were accused of fornication, you as a young woman would be stripped to your shift, like your underwear. You would be maybe made to wear sackcloth. You'd be tied to the back of the dung cart and you'd be whipped through the town.
0: Okay.
1: If you were a man, you'd be reprimanded by your pastor and you might be made to sit on the stool of repentance, which was a three-legged stool where one leg was shorter than the others so that you couldn't sit or stand without almost toppling off.
0: They had a real gift for cruel punishment, didn't they?
1: They did. There's a strong strain of sadism that runs through all of this.
0: Okay, so she's in a precarious position, but, you know, she's still queen, and with that comes power, but also politics, which is where her nemesis comes into the story. The leader of the Protestant

0: Protestants in Scotland at the time was a man by the name of John Knox.
1: Who was a Bible-thumping Old Testament-style preacher. He hated Catholics, he hated the French, and he hated women. And here you have this beautiful, glamorous, French-raised queen coming back to overlord him. So he was against her from the moment her foot first landed on Scottish soil for the first time in 13 years.
2: So a Catholic, half-French monarch's not going to be great for him, is
1: no,
2: it?
1: That's right. He hated everything that Mary was. He's most famous for treatise, which he published only a few years before Mary returned, called The First Blast of the Trumpet Against the Monstrous Regiment of Women. Because at that time, France, England and Scotland were all ruled by women. Catherine de' Medici was the regent of France. Elizabeth I, or her sister Mary Tudor, was Queen of England, and Mary was Queen of Scotland.
0: And John Knox was not coping. He tries to outlaw as much Catholicism as he can. The dude wants to ban Easter. He wants to ban Christmas. He wants to even ban the cooking of a goose at Christmas.
1: John Knox's pet hates were idolatry, so anything Catholic, adultery, which he wanted to make a capital crime, and fornication.
2: God, he must have been fun at parties.
1: Exactly. He was not a fun man at all around. And then any form of murder and also infanticide, which meant that abortion was also made illegal.
2: There is one very important distinction between those two kind of brands of Christianity. One puts the primacy of the Virgin Mary, a woman, at the core of its faith. Is that partly what Knox is concerned about?
1: You have put your finger right bang on the exact thing which is what was the big problem between them. So the Catholics revered the Virgin Mother. They revered Mary. They prayed to her to intercede with them because she was seen to be loving and compassionate and feminine. But to these Bible-thumping Old Testament Protestants, there was only the Holy Trinity. It was all a patriarchal triangle. That's why the Protestants hated them. And Mary, of course, even had her name. You know, Mary, Queen of Scots, was named for the Virgin Mary. So, yes, that is one of the great reasons why there was this incredibly tension between the Protestants and the Catholics. And also, of course, the Mass, transubstantiation, the idea that you are drinking the blood and eating the body of Jesus. Well, Protestants hated that. They said it's only bread and wine.
0: Right. So, even though Mary, who is Catholic, is living in a Protestant country, it's not all bad for her.
1: The ordinary people adored her and were excited to have this beautiful, young and glamorous queen arriving there. And Scotland had been ruled in absentia by a series of different regents. So they were looking forward to having a more coherent central government, as it were.
0: One of those regents was actually ruling Scotland while Mary was away in France. And that would be her illegitimate older brother, Lord James Stuart.
1: So he was 11 years older than Mary. If he had been legitimate, he would have been king. But because his parents weren't married, he could never rule. And this was like a canker in his soul. He thought that he should be king, and he thought it was a terrible thing that this young girl should be queen over him. But he was a very clever, subtle and secretive man, and she never knew how much he hated her. But she was delighted to see him. She thought he was her friend.
2: So Mary comes back to Scotland, and at some point she's presented with a suite of legislation that she's expected to sign. What is that legislation?
1: So it was when John Knox and the Lords of the Congregation, which included Lord James Stuart, when they forced the Protestant religion onto the Scottish people, they had three acts. The first one was to outlaw the Pope. The second one was to outlaw any Catholic idolatry. And the third one was to make sure that what they called the Scottish law, which were the two above acts, would be the ruler all over Scotland. Under the laws that they were trying to force through, it was going to be a death penalty for all the priests, monks and nuns. Mary, Queen of Scots, refused to ratify these three laws because she wanted to promote religious toleration. But for John Knox and the Lords of the Congregation, they only wanted to have the one religion. So she resisted, and she was put under enormous pressure by John Knox. He preached against her in the pulpit every day for hours. He called her that French whore.
2: Could she not do anything about it? I mean, I feel like as queen, I feel like there's a strong, like, off with his head kind of capacity that should be engaged there.
1: Absolutely. And quite possibly if she had done that, her history would have been completely different. But Scotland had been torn apart by war and decimated all of her life. And all she wanted was trying to bring peace and prosperity. She wanted religious toleration. She was way ahead of her time. Now, Queen Elizabeth, her cousin in England, was not nearly so gentle as Mary. And so there was a lot of hunting down of Catholics and a lot of torture and execution of Catholics in Britain under Elizabeth I. But this wasn't happening in Scotland. But because of what she was trying to do was to find a way to reach an accord. Mm. She was using soft diplomacy and he was using black propaganda.
0: So Mary holds off on signing anything. She resists for 2 whole years. But John Knox and his team, they're getting antsy. So they decide to break up their bigger legislation into smaller laws. Now, you're probably wondering, what does any of this have to do with witches? Well, around, let's say, 80 years before all of this is happening in Scotland, over in Germany, a book was published. It was known as The Hammer of Witches, but its full title was
1: The Malus Maleficarium. And, of course, Maleficarium means maleficent, so it's often called The Hammer of Witches, this book.
0: It was written by a German clergyman.
1: This German priest wrote this incredibly misogynist book where he said witchcraft was an act of treason against God, and because you'd have to be a devil worshipper. So up until that time, every single country in the world had, you know, wise men and wise women, and they would have, like, you know, the village herbalist and healer. Mm. Nearly every single person had a level of superstition in their lives. So they would say prayers to try and make the weather better so their crops wouldn't get wrecked. They would hang like a little star made of rowan above the baby's cradle so that that the fairies wouldn't steal it. This was pervasive and universal. So it wasn't until the Hammer of the Witches that witchcraft began to be called a heresy.
0: So this book, which was published in like the late 1400s, it spurred on and it sustained almost 2 centuries of witch hunting in Europe. And would you guess who in Scotland was a big fan of the book?
1: John Knox and the Lords of the Congregation took what the Hammer of Witches had written about and they turned it for the first time into law and presented it to her as the Witchcraft Act of 1563. All it said was any act of witchcraft, necromancy or sorcery shall be punished by death. It was literally no more than a line or two.
0: But within the brevity was an issue. You see, Mary's understanding of the word witch was very different to John Knox's understanding.
1: Well, see, one of the problems with the law was witchcraft was not defined. Mm. Necromancy was not defined. Sorcery was not defined. Mary, Queen of Scots, in her mind, was thinking of maleficent witches. So witches who were actually working, casting curses, poisoning people, doing the things that, you know, we think of when we think of a wicked old witch. But John Knox had in his mind people who were saying blessings as they stirred soup.
0: Queen Mary is backed into a corner. She's holding firm on her religious tolerance. She doesn't want to see Catholics harmed. So her only option is to appease John Knox and sign the Witchcraft Act. And she thinks this will only impact a handful of people, the so-called malevolent witches. But she is mistaken. Suddenly, hunting heretics is no longer a matter for the church alone. No, it has now become a state matter. And that changes everything.
1: Anyone could be accused of being a witch. And how could you prove that you were not a witch when no one knew what a witch was? Every single judge, every single county had a different idea of what constituted as witches, and people were using this law as a kind of political weapon to get rid of their enemies. And so you have these witch hunts. The first one in Scotland happened only a few years later.
0: Mary, Queen of Scots, was 21 years old when she signed that Anti-Witchcraft Act. And she reigned until she was really only 25, when she was forced to abdicate in 1567.
1: Forced at dagger point to abdicate in favour of her son, who was then 13 months old. In the end, she flees to England seeking asylum from her cousin, Elizabeth I.
0: But dear cousin Elizabeth I, the one played by Cate Blanchett in the movie, in case you're keeping track, she put Mary in jail, believing that she was after the English throne.
1: Mary, being Catholic and being also in line to the English throne, could inherit. And that was the cause of the tension between Mary and Elizabeth.
0: Mary spends the next 20 years or so as a prisoner. And then, in her mid-40s, she's beheaded for treason. During that time, though, her son, James, is actually raised by, I guess, a John Knox acolyte. And he turns James against his own mother.
1: He was whipped, he was beaten, he was taught to call his mother a witch and a whore. He was taught to spit on her portrait. And he was raised surrounded by this kind of existential terror. His mother, he was taught to fear her and hate her. And linked to that became this fear and hatred of all women.
0: All of which brings us back to that ship in the storm where we started this episode. The man on that ship being lashed by rain, that was King James the Sixth, Mary's son. 2 years after Mary was beheaded, James was set to be married to the Princess of Denmark, but her voyage to him was constantly delayed and waylaid by intense weather.
1: Many of the ships carrying her dowry were sunk, and the princess's ship was blown miles off course. James himself got on a ship to sail to go and find her and pick her up, and he almost died in this terrible storm.
0: As James's ship was being ravaged by wind and wave, his fear and belief in witches boiled over.
1: So James believed it was a storm conjured by supernatural means. He believed that there was a community of maleficent witches that were trying to enact their revenge upon him for the death of Mary, Queen of Scots, and who didn't want him to rule.
0: And so when James arrives home with his new wife in 1590, he starts hunting down witches. Indeed, these witch trials would lead to the first major witchcraft persecution in Scotland. And it was famous for its brutality and just for the sheer number of people tried.
1: Which saw hundreds and hundreds of women arrested, tortured, and who confessed to kissing Satan's ass and other beliefs about demonism and, you know, Satanism. And under torture, they all named their neighbours and friends and relatives, and it just spread and spread and spread. And in the end, more than 100 women died. They were strangled and then burned. Most of them. A few were burned alive.
0: The witch trials continued across Scotland until 1736, when the Scottish Witchcraft Act was repealed.
1: 2,500 to 4,000 people died in the Scottish witch hunts.
0: But this story doesn't end there. Now, in 2020, yes, 2020, a group was formed seeking justice for those people who had been accused of witchcraft. This group, they called themselves the Witches of Scotland.
1: They wanted an apology from the government. They wanted a pardon for everyone accused and everyone executed for witchcraft, and they wanted proper memorialisation. Now, they've achieved the apology, So the First Minister of Scotland issued an apology on Women's International Day a few years ago, an apology to all witches who were falsely accused and prosecuted.
2: Yes, you heard that right. In 2022, Nicola Sturgeon offered a formal apology to people accused of witchcraft between the 16th and the 18th centuries, many of whom were executed. The Scottish First Minister said she was choosing to acknowledge an egregious historic injustice. But, of course, that doesn't mean that women have stopped being referred to as witches.
1: Did you know that the very last witch arrested in Scotland was in 1944?
2: 1944?
1: Yeah. So she was a spiritualist and a medium. She called herself a witch and she saw the sinking of a submarine and spoke about it. And so under the Secrecy Act, they arrested her and imprisoned her. And it caused so much social outrage that this woman was being imprisoned for being a witch in 1944. They eventually let her go free. You know, older women who are outside the norm, who are outsiders, are still having, you know, fingers pointed at them. So this misogyny, which was encoded in law in Scotland and other places, is still prevalent in our own society.
2: So much of the violence against women and witches can be traced back to this Witchcraft Act, signed by Mary Queen of Scots, arguably the most famous, certainly the most controversial woman figure in Scottish history. And yet her legacy is one that constantly gets revisited and re-examined.
1: And she's become a bit of a feminist icon. She is seen as being, I guess you could say, a poster girl for the effects of misogyny.
2: And whatever happened to John Knox, I hear you ask? Well, the man who thought he was doing God's work by pushing the Witchcraft Act through Scottish Parliament, what did happen to him?
1: He thought that he would be, you know, immortalised. He was pretty damn proud of himself. But now John Knox's grave is in a car park.
2: No.
1: Yes, and you are asked to dance on his grave. And so any time of day or night, you walk past John Knox's grave and there are women proudly, madly dancing on his grave. And he never saw that one coming, did he?
2: Gay, you're an absolute pleasure. Thank you so much for doing this.
1: My pleasure.
2: Kate Forsyth is an author, a folklore scholar, and her latest book is The Changeling, a historical fiction inspired by, yes, Scotland's first witch hunt. This episode was produced by Zoe Ferguson and Jesse Kay. The sound engineer was Angie Grant. Hey, you know what I'm going to say here, because I say it every week. And you know what? I mean it every week. If you've got an idea or a story or a feel opinion on something in the past you'd like us to look into, all you need to do is email us. No one saw it coming at abc.net.au. My name is Mark Fennell. Thank you so much for listening. No One Saw It Coming is made on Gadigal land in Sydney, Australia for ABC Radio National, and we will all be back with a new story next week.

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1: I want you to try and imagine 1 trillion of anything. Most of us find it hard. I certainly do. Go back 1 million seconds and you've gone back a fortnight. Go back 1 billion seconds and you're back in 1994, the birth of the Lion King. Go back 1 trillion seconds and you're in 29,000 BC. Elon Musk is now the world's first trillionaire with wealth that's effectively unimaginable. Maybe he'll soon have to share it. On Tuesday, November 3, voters in California get to decide on Proposition 30, a proposal for a once-off billionaire's tax that would cost Musk 5% of a trillion. Maybe we ought to be less afraid of a billionaire's tax or a wealth tax of any kind. We already apply one to pensioners. It's called the assets test. And while it's all very well to tax the income of billionaires, and an advance on that if we tax their capital gains, their wealth is where the money really is. Ought we to at least talk about it? Welcome to this very special edition of The Economy Stupid on ABC Radio National with me, Peter Martin, recorded live before an audience of economists at this year's Australian Conference of Economists in Canberra. And yes, there will be time for questions, debate, discussions, arguments later. Our guests, brave enough to at least talk about taxing wealth, are Richard Dennis, who's chief executive of the Australia Institute, one of several organisations which has drawn up proposals for a wealth tax, and Kristen Sobeck, who's examined wealth and capital taxes at the ANU Tax and Transfer Institute and is now with the University of Canberra, which is where we are recording this year's Australian Conference of Economists and this year's program. Welcome, Richard. Welcome, Kristen.
2: Thank you.
3: Thank you.
1: Richard, why tax wealth, the wealth of very rich people? Why not stop at their income?
2: Why tax wealth? Because it would be good for the economy, it would be good for our society, and actually it would be really good at this point in history for our democracy. But then we could just quote Ronnie Biggs and say, because that's where the money is. You know, just to be clear, if a market was working well, if our economy was efficient and competitive, there wouldn't be any billionaires.
1: And Adam Smith basically said that, the founder of modern economics.
2: I've heard of him, yeah, right?
1: He's used to lecture in economics, and Kristen has too.
2: And we're here amongst economists. Like, economists know that in a competitive market, new entrants keep coming and pushing prices and profits down. So if we can't fix it at the root cause, well, we should just tax the enormous wealth coming out the other end. It's really simple, and it would be good for the economy to tax something we want less of, which is enormous inequality.
1: Well, there are people who say that it would be a bad thing. In fact, we heard it in this...
2: They're called billionaires.
1: No, we heard it in the debate over capital gains tax, that wealthy people or people who believe they're about to become wealthy might leave the country. Gina Rinehart might leave the country.
2: Oh, no, and take the iron ore with her. Like, this is how sort of nonsensical this stuff is. But, you know, let's quote that great economic thinker, Elon Musk, here. Because Elon was recently asked about, you know, becoming a trillionaire. And he was remarkably honest. He said something really important. He told his log cabin story about how he and a plucky group of engineers sitting in a shed cooking up SpaceX. Who could have ever thought? But being Musk, he went one step further and said, if you'd have told me then that this company would be worth $1 trillion one day, I'd have said you were on some pretty good crack. Now, this is really important, what he's just said. He didn't set the company up anticipating making a trillion-dollar company. No one does. So the idea that if we said, look, if your small business is worth $1 billion one day, you might have to pay some tax on it, the idea that people are like, oh, I'm out of here. There's no way I'm going to... Like, this is just silly. And Musk said the quiet bit out loud.
1: Kristen, we tax income. If we taxed income properly, completely, surely we wouldn't need to tax wealth because that's where wealth comes from income.
3: Well, I think I'd take it one step before that, Peter, and say that I doubt that we would ever really be able to tax income completely.
1: Could we not?
3: No. So I think I'd take it a step back, and if we were economists, we like our theoretical models, and say that taxing income could, in theory, be the same equivalent, a substitute for taxing wealth. But if we think about what we would need for that, we would actually need a very comprehensive measure of income. And so for argument's sake, I'm going to assume that Peter on my right here is the owner of a Rolex, and that Richard over here, he owns a Picasso. And so in part, that would involve every year them telling me, or telling the tax office, how much their Rolex, personal jet, Picasso has increased in value. Now, you can imagine that that's quite an onerous process. So those are just kind of some examples. But another one would be a thing we call imputed rent. This is if you own a real estate property and you rent it out, the tenant pays me. Let's assume I'm the homeowner, I'm renting out a property, and the tenant pays me rent, which is taxed. Now, if you own your own house, it's kind of like you should be paying yourself rent, and that should be taxed.
1: But we
3: don't. So there's lots of things under our income tax system that we don't tax. And as a consequence, our income tax system does a good job, but it's missing quite a few of the

0: Lee Kristen, and you'd need death duties because that's income. When my father dies, I get a third of his estate. And gifts, in case he wanted to give me money on his deathbed to avoid death duties. Even if you could do that properly, would there still be a case for a tax on wealth? In other words, I'm wondering whether wealth is worth taxing in its own right. That is to say, it gives people something that the income that builds that wealth doesn't.
1: I mean, I think it goes to some of the arguments that Richard already mentioned at the beginning, that if we think a concentration of wealth is somehow corrupting our institutions, corrupting democracy, then I think there are very valid reasons why we might still want to.
0: It makes people better off, even if they don't use it?
2: Absolutely.
0: Indeed, I've got ProPublica in the US has just reported on Elon Musk. Over several years, he chose not to have income. He paid no tax whatsoever. Jeff Bezos, head of Amazon, also paid no tax whatsoever, but he got a $4,000 child tax credit because he was entitled to it because he wasn't making income. So wealth is valuable how?
2: What we know is that these people have not just a somehow innate ability to turn what looks like a lot of income into no taxable income and no contribution to the infrastructure they use, let alone that we need, but strangely, what they happen to spend is hundreds of thousands of bucks on accountants. Right? We know this because it's hidden in this top secret data published by the ATO. So somehow, while paying tax would discourage them from wanting to be rich because of the disincentive of tax, but accountants' fees don't discourage them from being rich at all. So, yeah, one of the reasons to tax wealth is we know that the wealthy are particularly good at organising their affairs and buying in a lot of help to turn very large incomes into very low or often zero tax.
0: I mentioned one of the ways, Kristen, in which we already tax wealth or regard wealth as taxable with the age pension. It's also a new start. You try and get the unemployment benefit. They won't give it to you until they have checked on how much you have saved. Are there other ways we do this?
1: Land tax, as it's known in all jurisdictions except the ACT, where it's a bit more nuanced, is only applicable to properties that are investment properties, whereas owner-occupied housing remains completely untaxed. And your superannuation, if it transfers to an adult child who's an adult who's not a tax dependent, there's an extra tax that's applicable to super, but my understanding is there's ways with nice tax accountants that those can be avoided. There's also Division 296, which is kind of the tax on very large superannuation balances. So there are bits and pieces that we have here and there.
0: Sort of accepted the principle, but we hardly ever apply it.
1: We can do better.
0: We used to, Richard. Every state had a wealth tax. Indeed, wealth tax arrived in Australia before income tax. It used to be very hard if you're an escaped convict or a released convict. Your income's not exactly recorded and your wealth was much easier to tax. We also had a death duty, a death tax, right up until the 1970s. Every state had one. So we had wealth taxes and we had death duties. What happened to them?
2: Look, the short answer is politics, and that's fine. We live in a democracy. Politics matters. But Joe Bjelke-Petersen in Queensland thought...
0: He was a Queensland Premier Queensland, for people under 40.
2: Yeah, Queensland Premier, and he kind of had this idea that if he got rid of death duties, then a whole bunch of wealthy retirees would move from New South Wales and Victoria to Queensland. He wanted to encourage people to move to Queensland, and he particularly wanted to encourage rich people to move to Queensland, which was a brilliant idea with no loopholes in it at all, because it was impossible for the other states to go, oh, we'll get rid of it too. So, you know, this is classic beggar thy neighbour stuff. We all made ourselves worse off. We all made our tax base narrower. Now, personally, as a citizen and as an economist, I'm allowed to be both, I love the idea of death taxes. I would love to pay tax when I'm dead. Like, how is this a hard political sell? Would you prefer to A, pay tax when you're alive, or B, pay tax when you're dead? Oh, Richard, you'll never win that one.
0: Well, no, Adam Fraser, Australia's, yes, each state cut it after Queensland had cut it out, but the Prime Minister then abolished the national death duty, so there were none. Kristen, why was it so unpopular from your research?

0: I mean, one reason that I found interesting is that the feminists were actually in favor of their abolition. If a wife who is likely to have passed later than her husband, because women tend to live on average a bit longer, she didn't necessarily inherit the assets tax-free. She is actually still subject to an inheritance tax. The feminist movement said, well, actually, these women who for most of the 20th century didn't have access, same as similar access to the labor market.
1: They just had the husband's house.
0: It was a different
1: until I didn't.
0: Circumstance, until
1: and,
0: they didn't.
1: Until some of it, the excesses came. And also, we used to not index death duties. So over time, more and more people who were certainly not billionaires found themselves
0: caught by the net. Correct.
1: Now, death duties are common. Australia's unusual because it doesn't have them at all. But wealth taxes have been on the way out in the OECD, and now there are moves to bring them back. In the UK, 30 leading economists have called for one. They say that in centuries gone by, income tax was regarded as too technical or difficult to implement. The same arguments are being used now about a wealth tax. They shouldn't stop us. There's a push for a global wealth tax. It would tax 2% of billionaires' wealth each year, and if enough countries did it, they couldn't escape. Would that work?
2: Oh, it would be a good start. I mean, again, I think the idea that we should design the perfect tax system and then sit back and look upon our beautiful creation has done more to harm tax reform globally than anything else. Would it work? Not as well as people would hope. And will it be hard to implement? Yeah. But is doing nothing a good idea? No, not at all. It would be easy to design that, and most proposals suggest this, if the wealth had already been taxed in one country, then it wouldn't be taxed again somewhere else. So you can actually create a positive incentive for countries to impose.
1: A bit like carbon tariffs.
2: Exactly, right? So if your country is so dominated by politics and ignores economics, talking about you, Australia, that we just can't bring ourselves to do something simple like have a carbon tax, you get European and other countries saying, well, if you don't put a carbon tax on, when your stuff comes across our border, we will impose a carbon tax on you. That exact principle can be used with multilateral tax
1: of wealth. What
2: about
1: the idea, Kristen, that billionaires would simply move addresses? What do we know about the extent to which people do change addresses because of either large income taxes on their wealth, if they're very wealthy, or wealth taxes?
0: There's some work that was recently done in the UK on their super rich population. And what that research actually shows is when the UK kind of increased the rate of taxation that super rich were subject to, some moved, but the rates of mobility were actually quite modest. And when you dig into the appendix and read the paper in further detail, what it shares is that those with the least ties to the country were the ones that left. There was a phenomenal quote by a journalist in the AFR of someone who's like, you have your kids in school, your degree's here, your family, you've got the beach next door, and you're going to move to a city tax haven to kind of save 5% on your capital gains. Like, chill out and take a Valium. Like, and that was the quote, and I still remember it because I thought it encapsulated this paper in a very simple way. That yes, some people will move, but actually there are, I know it's also another newsflash, there's actually lots of reasons why people choose to come and live and stay in Australia.
1: The idea in the US, Richard, has a number of design features that might work. One is it's a one-off. You'll be taxed, if you're Elon Musk, on your wealth when you lived in California at the 1st of January 2026, which is, I seem to remember it, is in the past. So you can't escape it by moving. It's a one-off, so you can't escape it. I suppose it would be possible to use design features like that.
2: Look, absolutely. So, yeah, so the Californian one says, look, the tax date that counts is in the past. So good on you if you want to shift all your money offshore. Doesn't matter. Okay, so if Gina Rinehart wants to leave Australia, you know, fine, I don't mind. I'm pro-migration in either direction. When Zoran Mamdani was running in New York, Google it, you know, people are like, oh, 1 million people will leave New York City if he wins. Spoiler alert, they didn't. Right? So unfortunately, it's just costless for these threats to be made. It's costless for this exaggeration to be made. Should we take it seriously? Of course not.
1: Question is, have we convinced this audience here at the Australian Conference of Economists

0: economists at the University of Canberra. You're listening to this special edition of The Economy Stupid on ABC Radio National with me, Peter Martin, and guests, on the face of it, it would seem, pro-billionaires tax, Richard Dennis and Kristen Sobeck. Shortly, we'll go to questions and comments. But first, Richard, what would you do? The Australia Institute has two proposals, one for a death tax, one for a net worth tax. How would they work?
1: Yeah, look, so the Australia Institute is a think tank. It's our job to do research, find problems, propose solutions. The reason we've put multiple options out there is because there's more than one way to skin this cat. The worst thing we can do is sit back, watch inequality rise, have people say, isn't it sad that inequality is rising, and then do nothing about it. A net wealth tax is a very simple to design, very easy to explain policy.
0: Who would you include? Because, of course, I wouldn't want you to include me.
1: Well, I'm happy to be included, by the way. Apparently my self-interest is such that I like to be taxed. But let's own it, right? These are democratic preferences, and it's just ideology in Australia.
0: No, but if you limit it to billionaires, we've got 270
1: right.
0: or so of them.
1: Yeah,
0: 170,
1: exactly.
0: Not many.
1: Well, look, again, as an economist and as a citizen, we're just picking a number that we feel is about right. We can optimise all we want, but it's no accident that all the tax brackets end in zero and there's no decimal places in all of our income tax rates, okay? We like round numbers that feel about right. So personally, I think that putting wealth taxes on people with $5 or $10 million in net wealth would be really politically easy. The media would absolutely explode because you've seen what happens when we try to make small changes to capital gains tax. But the reality is that's a tax that's going to affect 5 or 10% of people. It's going to reduce income inequality. It's going to make our democracy and our society healthier. And it means you can cut another tax if you want, or you can spend more on health and education.
0: Last question before everyone gets to ask questions and make comments. I'm wondering whether you could actually make that much money from it. And I'm wondering whether that matters. Would it still be worth doing even if it didn't raise much money?
1: Of course it would. You know, economics 101, tax things you want less of. If you want less inequality, there are simple tools available. If you say you want less inequality and oppose all measures to reduce inequality, well, revealed preferences suggest you don't really want to reduce inequality.
0: We have a roving microphone, and anyone who has anything either to say or ask a question, and if you can, if you want to identify yourself and your institution, but you don't have to, this is Canberra, if you work for the government, just give your first name. David.
2: So I'm David. You haven't mentioned capital gains tax. So we already do tax wealth, or at least we tax the change in wealth, unless it's your family home, at the point of sale. Why do we need to go beyond that with an annual tax on whatever you got left over after you've paid both your income and your capital gain tax?
3: Well, I'd say that taxes on capital gains aren't really a tax on wealth, because to tax the stock, that would be the value of the whole stock. That would be a tax on the wealth. But in fact, since you're just taxing the gain, that's more an income tax. So I guess that's the way I would see it. But I guess to your question on why do we need to go beyond that, I think based on some work that I did at the Tax and Transfer Policy Institute, what we see is that the forms of savings that have the lowest barriers to entry, like interest on a savings account, are taxed the most. And the forms of savings that are taxed the least have the biggest barriers to entry. And the way to think about this is owner-occupied housing. It's the young people who are saving in savings accounts and having a whole chunk of income tax taken from their interest in their savings accounts that they're saving for their home deposit
0: for. I hope it's not Bitcoin.
3: Well, yeah. Who knows? And then it's older generations who've amassed tons and tons of wealth. And so not surprisingly, we see a huge investment in owner-occupied housing because it's the thing we tax the absolute least. Where does that drive capital? There. And that's not what we want.
0: Who's next?
4: Thank you. First of all, thank you for that session. My name is Anik. Absolutely loved it. Do you think in the next 20, 30, 50, 200, 800 years, Australia will be in a place where it will effectively replace income taxes with wealth taxes?
1: With wealth taxes?
4: Completely, entirely.
1: Well, I'm bad at forecasting out 800 years, but

0: So let me have a stab at 20.
1: It doesn't get you even a trillion seconds.
0: No, indeed. I think when you look at the trends in the Australian system of tax and you look at the trends in Australian accumulation of wealth, it's pretty obvious that unless we change the tax system soon, things are going to get pretty bad pretty fast. And, you know, you can look internationally to see examples of what happened when you ignore inequality, when you ignore the need to invest in high-quality health and education for everyone, not just a wealthy few. Again, I think it's actually genuinely good for our democracy, let alone for our economy, to confront these things. So, you know, will the power of the status quo continue to convince people that taxing pollution is bad? Yeah, but not forever. Will the power of the status quo continue to convince people that we should give half the gas we export away for free? Yeah, but not forever. Will people that literally own $50 million, scare quotes, family homes continue to convince everyone that paying no capital gains tax on the sale of their mum and dad family home, will that continue for the next 20 years? I really doubt it. All right, and would our economy be better if we fix these things soon? Yes. Is it going to happen next year? No. But again, go back 20 years, things have changed a lot. Go forward 20 years, things will change a lot. What's up for grabs is the direction of that change and the pace of that change. And I think taxing wealth in some form, again, sign me up for death duties. It might deter me from dying. Like,
1: do you know that Andrew Lee and Joshua Gans studied deaths when Malcolm Fraser abolished the death duty? And apparently you have an ability to time your death.
0: Yes.
1: So 50 deaths were moved from just before the death duties were abolished, the week before, to the week after. Who knew?
0: Yeah.
2: Sorry.
0: Don't trust doctor's certificates.
1: Yeah, no, I think it may well be a documentation filling in the form issue.
3: I'm just looking forward to taxing death, meaning we get less death, surely, if as per Econ 101.
1: You want less of something? What does the opposition leader say? If you want less of something,
0: absolutely,
1: tax it.
0: Economics
3: 101. This is the messaging. And to maybe pick up on that thread, also, Izzy, lovely to meet you all, and thank you for the presentation. I think you could argue that our recent attempt at maybe CGT reform has maybe shown us, yes, there are risks to our democracy from increasing wealth, but equally, I think you could argue there have been risks to our democracy from trying to change things and how that's messaged and how people grasp onto that messaging. How do you think we manage like the risk for our democracy of instituting a wealth tax and handling that change and making sure people come on that journey? Like, what does that look like? How do we take people on that journey?
1: This is such an excellent question, Kristen. How do we do it?
4: It's really hard. I think having done a bit of the media for the recent budget, there's tax is really hard. Having worked on it for the last 8 years, I learn new stuff every day. I think personally what I could do is to try and embody the academia and just try and be a bit pedagogical. I think we can do some work towards just explaining some foundational concepts to the public in a simple way.
1: Does explaining work, Richard?
0: No.
1: How could you make it work?
0: No. look, so it is an important question, but I draw the exact opposite conclusion. What happened was the government changed the capital gains tax and negative gearing in modest ways that will be effective and will make Australia a better place, and a six-week tantrum from Wealth and Power manifest through hysterical media coverage had no impact on voters. None. Right? So have a look at the polls. People like it. Have a look at the polls before, during and after. People like it. All right? Did the Financial Review like it? No. Did the Australian like it? No. Did the Sydney Morning Herald like it? Sort of, but no. All right? The media will not moderate this debate evenly in a way that represents 90% of people, but 90% of people aren't reading any of that anyway. But their sense of right and wrong was bang on. Their sense of better and worse was bang on. And that's why we'll stop giving so much gas away for free eventually. It's why at some point we'll have a carbon tax. And it's why at some point we'll do a wealth tax. How soon? Dunno. But will a tantrum from Wealth and Power stop it again? Nah, I don't think so.
1: We'll make that your final comment, but I should give you an opportunity to respond, Kristen, because it's really odd that

0: Richard has been on this journey for decades and is an optimist. You've been on it for one decade and you're less optimistic. Do you have much hope? Do you see reason for hope?
1: I'm still an optimist at heart. I think the reforms that have been introduced are most certainly travelling in the right direction. I like the way things are going. I think I just end on agreeing with Richard on this last point. When we did some of the media stuff, the media repeatedly, in various interviews I did, were like, well, 10% of taxpayers have trusts. That's a lot. And I kind of wanted to, in retrospect, having thought about it, I was like, so 90% don't? And we're fussing about the 10%. So I guess I am optimistic, Peter.
0: Can I take a show of hands to conclude? A wealth tax on the top 5%, those in favour? Mike, if only this was TV. Those against? Oh, my gosh. Well, I can count on just a bit more than one hand the number against. Thank you, Kristen Sobeck from the University of Canberra, where we are now. And thank you, Richard Dennis from the Australia Institute, also headquartered in Australia's greatest capital city. Thank you so much. And thank you for being part of this special edition of The Economy Stupid. If you have any comments listening and you might, or questions, email us at theeconomy.stupid@abc.net.au. Thank you so much for listening. We're on ABC Radio National Thursdays on your podcast app of choice. Enormous thanks to Christian Huff Johnson, sound engineer, and producers Hayley Crane and Sam Carmody. And we'll see you next week.

0: Ukrainian President Volodymyr Zelensky's office and in other Ukrainian cities, chanting shame and carrying placards. They're angry about the president dismissing popular defence minister Mykhailo Fedorov, a 35-year-old tech expert who aimed to cut bureaucracy, boost drone warfare, and use data to analyse battlefield performance. Mr. Fedorov and Kyiv's top general had been at odds. President Zelensky says he's yet to decide who'll replace Mr. Fedorov.
1: Australia's home ownership rate has fallen, with new research suggesting Sydney's worsening affordability is the biggest driver of the decline. Kaveh Akbari with more.
2: Analysis by KPMG estimates fewer than 6 in 10 households in Greater Sydney now own the home they live in, the city's lowest owner-occupier rate since the late 1950s. Nationally, home ownership has also edged lower since the last census, with ownership rates improving in Queensland and Western Australia. KPMG says cheaper housing, remote working and greater choice have helped more Australians buy outside New South Wales, highlighting the growing divide between Sydney and the rest of the country.
1: Smoking rates have fallen to a historic low, according to new survey data. With the details, Sam Wilkinson.
3: The Australian Institute of Health and Welfare has found that just 5.6% of Australians aged 14 and over smoked daily last year. That's down from the last survey in 2022, when it was 8.3%. 68.7% of Australians aged 14 and above have never smoked, which is an historic high. Levels of vaping among 18 to 24-year-olds are down to 14%, compared to 20% 3 years ago. However, there are some challenges, with 8.4% of young Australians using illicit nicotine pouches and 3.8% using the smokeless tobacco pouches known as snus.
1: 10 previously unheard songs by British glam rocker David Bowie are set to be released for the first time. They were recorded early in his career when he went by the stage name Davy Jones. The BBC's Colin Patterson with more.
4: Previously unheard, this is I Want Your Love, recorded by David Bowie in the summer of 1965, when he was still known as Davy Jones and the Lower Third. It's one of 10 previously unreleased tracks Bowie made that year with the American producer Shel Talmy, who's in demand, having just worked with the Kinks on their number one, You Really Got Me.
1: That's the latest from ABC News. 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
14: Today I want to bring you my conversation with the actor Sam Neill, who died this week. Sam was a winemaker, an author, a cancer survivor, and a father of four. While making Pinot Noir, he cared for cows, pigs, ducks, and horses on his farm in New Zealand. Sam also starred in more than 100 films over his career, including Jurassic Park, My Brilliant Career, and The Piano. A few years ago, when he was stuck for some months in Sydney while undergoing treatment for cancer, Sam found himself with a lot of time on his hands to reflect on his eclectic life. I spoke with Sam Neill in 2023 after the release of his memoir, Did I Ever Tell You This? Hello, Sam.
15: Hello, Sarah.
14: You're variously described as a New Zealand actor or an Australian actor, but actually it's Northern Ireland that has the first claim on you. How is this so?
15: My family came from there originally about 150 years ago, 1861 to be precise, and we came out to New Zealand at that point. But we've always had those Irish connections, and my mother's family and my father's family were both army. I should have been army too, but I'm sort of too hopeless for that. But my father's family always had connections to the Royal Irish Fusiliers, who no longer exist. They're a Northern Irish regiment, British Army. And he left school went to Sandhurst and became an officer. He was with the British Army for 20 years. And I was born in Omagh, Northern Ireland, as a result of that. We left in 1954 or 5, something like that. And as a result, I was spared all the agonies of the Troubles, and I was brought up in New Zealand. But I feel very connected to Ireland. I love going back there. And as soon as I get off a plane, there's something about the place that makes me feel comfortable and as if I belong there. And I've never known whether that's to do with DNA or whether it's to do with, you know, my first 6 or 7 years of my life. But I feel at home there, but I know it's not my home.
14: How had your mum and dad first met one another, do you know?
15: It was at school, actually. Dad was sent across, like a lot of colonial boys, he was sent to school in England. He went to Harrow School, which I imagine was a pretty miserable experience.
14: Not a barrel of laughs.
15: No, I would think so, with all those toffs bullying you and all that stuff. But his housemaster was very kind to him and took an interest in Dad. And Dad was always grateful to him for that. And his housemaster's family knew my grandmother's family, and they were introduced at school, but I don't think they had a romance or anything until they were perhaps both 27 or something, and the war was beginning. And Dad realised that he'd have to hurry things along because my mother was being posted abroad, and he went down to Waterloo Station and and demanded that the love of his life should not be sent abroad. And somehow or other, he pulled that off. And so Mum left the army. She was in the Women's Army Corps and instead had a family.
14: Hmm. What did they look like at that stage of their lives?
15: My mother was so pretty, you know. She never wore any makeup or... I saw her perhaps once with lipstick on her whole life. And my father was a very distinguished, very handsome man. And we were all rather in the shadow. He was a very charismatic man.
14: You spent a lot of time with your Welsh grandmother, your mum's mum, when you were a little boy. What are your memories of her?
15: I think my love of animals comes from her as much as anything. She was a widow. Her husband, my grandfather, was killed in 1917 in France. And she'd lived on a widow's pension for many years, lived on the smell of an oily rag. She'd had a riding school at one point. I was sent there for about 6 months before we went to New Zealand to spend that time with her. And I was put into school, and I just absolutely adored her. She was the kindest person. She was the sort of person that had a menagerie of animals around her, including when I was there, a crow who had fallen out of the nest, and she'd taken it inside and fed it with an eyedropper. And this crow sort of ran the place. She had dogs and cats and things, but the crow was in charge.
14: That sounds a little bit witchy, Sam. Yeah. Well, I have to say.
15: Well, the crow was, you know, they're a very assertive bird, and everyone did what they were told. And then one day, I wasn't there, but one day she had a garden out the back. She'd grown vegetables. This was in Wales, Tenby in Wales. And the crow would accompany my grandmother gardening out the back. And one day she was aware that the crow was talking to a bunch of crows up in the trees behind her. And they were talking down to the crow. And to her surprise, the crow, who never flew, couldn't be bothered, flew up and joined them and had a bit of a chat and then flew away and disappeared. Hmm. And she thought, well, that's good. You know, he or she has gone off to join the friends and we won't see him or her again. But about a year later, she was in the garden digging, and she heard a familiar sort of that ugly crow call up in the trees. And she looked up, and without question, that was her crow who was looking at her with a partner. Oh. And it was as if the crow had come back to see my grandmother and say, look, I'm all right now. I'm married. And the crow flew down, landed on my grandmother's shoulder.

0: and had a long chat into her ear, explaining things, flew up, joined the partner. They both looked down on my grandmother and they flew away, never seen again. But she had that sort of connection with animals, and she also, I have two or three paintings by her. She could paint horses beautifully. She loved horses. And I've got a painting she did of my grandfather's horse. My grandfather, there was an expedition into Tibet in, I think, 1906, something like that. It's called the Young Husband Expedition. My grandfather was an officer on that trip. It was an invasion, really. And they went all the way to Lhasa. And my grandfather took his polo pony in there, who got lame in Lhasa. So he had to lead the pony all the way back. He wasn't going to leave it there. He led it all the way, it's like 600 miles back into India. And I have this beautiful painting that my grandmother did of that little polo pony. It wasn't a pretty pony. It was called the Unt, which means the camel in whatever the language there is.
1: It had other virtues if it made that journey, that pony. Your mother inherited this love of horses, and when you were a little boy living by the Irish Sea, she'd sometimes get back and forth to town with a donkey and a cart. Do you remember riding in that cart behind the donkey?
0: Well, I remember the donkey very well, and that's how we used to get into town. And Dan had a little car. We didn't have one. And we would go and get our groceries and things on the donkey cart. And also, it was a very bad-tempered donkey. A lot of donkeys are.
1: I was going to say, as opposed to those famously good-natured donkeys.
0: Well, this one was called Ginny, and she's a beautiful donkey. But I was riding on the back of Ginny one day, and she decided to eject me, like, you know, the ejector seat, and I shot over this barbed wire fence. And I still bear the scar on my left knee for where Ginny decided she didn't want me on her back anymore.
1: In her later years in New Zealand, your mum would sometimes drive her pony and trap into town there to do her shopping. What happened one day when she encountered some Hell's Angels bikies?
0: Yes, she was a very bold woman, my mother. I was horrified one day. I said, Dad had died and she was on her own. I said, are you still picking up hitchhikers? She said, oh, yes, darling, of course I am. And I said, do you feel that's safe? And she said, of course it's safe. I said, how is it safe? She said, I make them drive because they'll never... I said, what? I said, what are you thinking? She said, well, if they've got their hands on the wheel, what can they do to me? It does make sort of sense. But she had a pony and trap, and she'd drive into Moscow. I think it was the only person who would do that, and drive into town just for fun. And she loved motorbikes. She'd driven a motorbike in the war, delivering dispatches. And the Hell's Angels were in town. She was very intrigued by motorbikes. She'd stopped, and she saw the guy that was clearly the leader. And they started chatting, and she said, could I have a ride on the back of your motorbike? And he said, oh, okay. So this little old lady got on the back and they roared around Mosgiel, the local town. And she'd made a deal with him that if he gave her the ride, she would take him for a ride on her pony and trap. So when they got back, all the bikies were having a good laugh because whatever his name was... had to get on and go around the block on the pony and trap. It's a little undignified for an Hell's Angel, but...
1: Greatest bikey story I've ever heard, I think. So, as you mentioned, when you were still just quite young, seven or so, the family sailed to New Zealand to make your homes there. What did the other kids make of you, young Nigel Neal, as you were then, when you arrived with that name and a plummy accent?
0: Well, I think that's the origins of being an actor, really. And I often ask my friends, you know, what did your parents do, my acting friends? And a lot of them had sort of itinerant backgrounds. Hugo Weaving, who's a friend, for instance, his father was in BP Oil, I think, and they moved around. Hugo was actually born in Nigeria, you know. And if your parents are in the diplomatic corps or in the army or something, you're always being sent to a different school. And what you want to do at school is to fit in more than anything else. So I arrived in New Zealand with a very plummy accent. And at playtime, I would get the hell beaten out of me. So I thought, well, if the accent's a problem, I'm going to change it. This is, you know, at 7 years old, you're thinking, I've got to sort of perform as something else. So the accent went pretty quickly, and I guess I turned myself into a New Zealander pretty fast.
1: You were sent off to boarding school in Christchurch, which you did not enjoy, but what were some of the things that made that time bearable?
0: Look, I think boarding school's a mixed blessing, really, and while you don't want to be sent away from home and not see your parents for 3 months, which seems like an eternity when you're a small child, there were things to be said for it too. I learnt sort of self-reliance. I learnt how to make friends. And I learnt how to survive. So there are lessons to be learnt everywhere, even at boarding school. And I retreated into books and so on. I was never a sporty boy, but I learned to love books. And there were sort of some tentative steps into a bit of acting, I suppose. We would do little plays. There was one teacher who would make us do plays on the lawn. But I could never get into the major production at Medbury School. That was my prep school. Because in order to be in a musical, it was important to be in the first 11 and play cricket as well. So,
1: of course. <yeah. laughs>
0: So in The Pirates of Penzance, I was a bridesmaid, humiliating.
1: You had a stutter as a kid. What happened with that when you were acting?
0: Yes, I did. I have a very bad stutter, actually. So I was a very silent child, I guess, and I lived in fear of adults talking to me because as soon as I did, I would clam up and just sort of go, like that. But that gradually faded. It sort of disappeared around adolescence, I think. And I think acting had a lot to do with that because, you know, they talk about doctor theatre. You find actors suffering from all sorts of things. As soon as they step onto stage, they disappear and then come back as soon as they step off stage.
1: What's that about? Why?
0: I don't know. It's a sort of miraculous thing. There's something about theatre that does that to people. That's what happened to me. And I found that I could actually have clarity on stage and that helped me in life.
1: Were movies and TV a part of your life while you were growing up?
0: Yeah, we didn't have television until I was, 12 or something, so that wasn't a part of my life. But we had the movies, and in the holidays in Dunedin, which is, a medium-sized city, I think there were 7 or 8 different cinemas. And it often rains there, it's a terrible climate. There's nothing better to go to the movies. And that was where my sort of imaginative life lay, I suppose. And I was particularly fond of British movies rather than American movies. So, we were very free-range kids. You wouldn't see your parents all day. I'd take the bus into town and go and see a movie. I didn't have the imagination to see myself as ever being in the movies. That was such an unlikely thing. They always talk about you should have dreams and you should follow your dreams. I didn't have any dreams. It never never occurred to me that I could possibly have a life on celluloid.
1: Today you're hearing my conversation with the late actor Sam Neill. Besides taking refuge from the rain in one of those cinemas in Dunedin, how else would your family spend their summer holidays?
0: Yes, we never had a holiday house or anything like that, but we had some terrible old boats and we had a crappy old English van, a Bedford Dormobile, dreadful thing. And we would tootle off to the mountains and it's, that's always been my sort of dreamland, are the mountains of New Zealand, the rivers and the peaks. Our greatest family times were up there. Dad taught me to fish. We would ski together. And we camped in all sorts of unlikely places. Mum cooked. She was a better fisher person than the rest of us. She was quietly competent at everything, my mother. But She made it always seem like my father was better than her. He wasn't. And as a result, that's always been my sort of dream time place, the mountains of New Zealand. And that's where I live now. And one of the great blessings of my career is that I've been able to afford a little farm and grow wine. That's how I ended up there.
1: I think you started taking on paid work when you were just 12 or so. What were some of the more memorable jobs you had back as a teenager?
0: Yeah, well, kids worked in those days.
1: We didn't have dreams, but we worked.
0: That's right. So I think probably my first job was we'd get chucked out of the house at 12 during the school holidays and find a job. I worked in timber yards. I emptied rubbish bins at a camping ground. I was a groundskeeper at a golf club. I put jam into tarts
1: That's a good one.
0: In a bakery, yeah. Yeah, rather repetitive. You get RSI on your wrist from the jam. So all sorts of strange jobs, but they were always good for you. You know, you always had... learning how to get on with people and make friends and stay under the radar and all that stuff.
1: After school, you took some time finishing an arts degree. Tell me about the role that the late, great satirist John Clark played in you actually managing to finish your degree.
0: Yes, it's funny, isn't it? I mean, I took 5 years to get a BA.
1: You could have got a medical degree in that time, nearly.
0: I know, that's right, if I'd actually gone to lectures, which I never did. I mean, I had a wonderful time at university. Actually, as it turned out, a very useful time, even though I wasn't doing the things I should have been doing. I was acting in plays and getting involved in politics, and all these things were really useful. And more than anything, I was meeting my people, I think, meeting my tribe, people who were interested in acting and politics and stuff. And one of those people was the great John Clark, and I saw him in satire reviews, and we became friends at parties and things, and I was incredibly sort of taken with him. He was the funniest person I'd ever come across. He still remains the funniest person I've ever known. But, you know, I had one unit left to do that was philosophy. It was three papers, and one was called Logic, and Logic had a strong resemblance to mathematics. And I'd just sort of droned out in the first lecture and never went back to it anymore. So I realised it would be another year of the BA if I couldn't pass this logic paper. And I was looking pale and worn and shaky about 2 or 3 weeks before exams in a queue at the cafeteria. And John was there in front of me. He said, "What's the matter, mate?" And I explained the situation. He said, "Don't worry about a thing. Meet me in the library at 6 o'clock. And he had previously passed this very same paper. He said, "We can get this done in 3 hours." And indeed, he gave me a tutor for 3 hours, and I passed that paper. A whole year's work reduced to 3 hours with John Clark. He was genius.
1: Every struggling philosopher should be so lucky to have John Clark in the cafeteria line willing to help you out.
0: Yeah.
1: Were you ambitious back then, Sam? I mean, were you wondering where your life was heading, or were you quite happy taking things at this somewhat lazy, hippie-ish pace, smoking dope and drinking bad wine?
0: Yeah, look, I mean, I was a sort of not a very conscientious hippie, I suppose. I was completely ambition-free. I didn't know where I was going to go or do or any of that.
1: You were doing bits and pieces of acting, but you eventually put acting to one side, or so you thought, to get a proper job with the New Zealand National Film Unit. Please tell me about the groundbreaking and perhaps essential documentary you made for the post office.
0: Oh, gosh, I wish you hadn't raised that. I had some friends that were working. You know, there was very little film being made in New Zealand at that point, mostly documentary. There was a little bit of drama being made at the New Zealand Broadcasting Television, but virtually nothing. And I had some friends who were working at the National Film Unit. They were directors. So I said, I think I might try for a job.

0: job there. Anyway, I got a job and I spent 6 or 7 years there at the film unit. I learned how to edit films, how to lay music tracks. I did all sorts of things there, and I did become a director. And the sort of informal agreement was you would do a film for them and then a film for yourself. Now, that was a government organisation, so you did films for government bodies like Tourism and Publicity. You did tourism films. In my case, my first film was for the New Zealand Post Office, who also ran the telephones. It was very... Very little free enterprise in New Zealand at that point. It was more or less a sort
1: Soviet
0: of socialist.
1: State.
0: Yeah, it was more or less Soviet. So the post office ran the phones, and my job was, we need you to make a film about telephone courtesy. That's to say, how to answer the phone without giving offence.
1: Had there been something that New Zealanders were struggling with? Why was there such a need for such a film?
0: I'm still baffled by it, but that was a challenge for a documentary filmmaker. I can tell you that.
1: Do you remember what the take-home messages were? What was your advice on appropriate telephone etiquette?
0: You know, take messages and things.
1: Is it something you pride yourself on these days, Sam?
0: No.
1: Has it stood you in good stead?
0: No, it has, absolutely has not. And what is more, the problem with ever having done anything on film is it still lurks somewhere. You know, you can find this horrific piece of work on the internet. Please don't do it, but you can if you want to. These things are never erased.
1: Well, perhaps not surprisingly, after this groundbreaking work, you were invited to star in Sleeping Dogs. The first feature film made in New Zealand. Was everyone involved as new to this movie-making caper as you were?
0: Yeah, there was a sort of nascent film scene that was beginning to build, and people were making little films. I did a film called Ashes. I would get lots of time off from the film unit because they never had enough money. Because it was a Soviet state, they never had enough money to pay overtime. So you'd get time off and lose. I'd get like 3 months off at a time. So I went off and made a film called Ashes, in which I played a priest. And Roger Donaldson and Ian Muhn, who subsequently made Sleeping Dogs, saw me in that and thought, oh, maybe that's the guy. So that was a really lucky break for me. I had no idea how to make a feature film, but then again, none of us did. It was a bunch of amateurs, and we sort of had to work out as we went along.
1: Was that exciting,
0: being
1: new to it together?
0: It was exciting and absolutely terrifying at the same time. There was no one there to say, this is what you do to be a leading man in a film. And here's the thing, Sarah. I mean, I've never had an acting lesson in my life. I'm sort of Grandma Moses, really. I'm a primitive. I've just had to learn on the job. And when we were doing that film, we were all learning on the job. For instance, the special effects guy was a guy called Jeff Murphy, who was also a trumpet player, and he'd never done special effects before. And when they shoot me at the end of the film, I had a thing on my back which was an explosive device, a sort of thing that they trigger if they're going to blow up a hillside. If they're mining, it'll be the sort of explosive thing that lets off the giant dynamite. So when I asked him, do you think this is safe, Jeff? They strapped this thing onto the back with a sort of sack of blood beside it so it would explode out my back. Do you think it's safe? Because I'm a little bit nervous. I had the trigger in my hand. I had to sort of explode myself as I walked down the hill and people shooting at my back. And he said, oh, yeah, probably. You know, that's the kind of that counts for enthusiasm in New Zealand, by the way.
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1: Today you're hearing my conversation with the late actor Sam Neill. Sam appeared in more than 100 movies throughout his career. And a few years ago, when he found himself quarantined unexpectedly in Sydney, He used the time to write a memoir called Did I Ever Tell You This? I spoke with Sam about his life story and one of the pivotal moments in his early life as an actor when he unearthed his casting file from TV New Zealand.
0: Yes, that was actually when we were casting Sleeping Dogs and I looked up my own name. I had, auditioned for a couple of dramas at New Zealand Broadcasting and I found my name under N, Sam Neill, and it said, could be all right in homosexual roles. And so I thought, oh, well, that's something at least. but it doesn't fill you with confidence for a great range of things or a very, very bright future, you know.
1: Nonetheless, out of Sleeping Dogs, you were invited to come to Australia for some publicity around that film. What was your sense of this country before you first came here, Sam?
0: Like a lot of New Zealanders, I had very little comprehension of Australia. I just thought it was a big desert and there wouldn't be anyone very interesting here. I'm not sure why that was. And so when I arrived here, we were publicising Sleeping Dogs and I thought, this is really rather wonderful. I was in Melbourne and then I caught a train to Sydney and this was the sort of clincher moment for me, the moment that I absolutely fell in love with Australia. I was on a sleeper train. I don't know if they have any more these things, but I was on a sleeper train from Melbourne to Sydney and I love sleeper trains. I had this little cabin to myself and I woke up about 5 in the morning and I raised the blind beside me and I found myself looking at this most beautiful land. I was probably somewhere about the Victoria, New South Wales border and I could not believe my eyes and I completely fell in love with the country at that point. I got to Sydney and realised what a vital, interesting place this was that just sort of eclipsed anything that I knew in New Zealand. And I thought, I'd really like to spend time there. And then coincidentally, they were casting a film called My Brilliant Career about the same time. And somehow Margaret Fink and Gillian Armstrong found out I was in town. I went and auditioned for it and found myself being asked to come to Australia to be in an Australian film. And I went back to New Zealand. I resigned my job and I found myself living in Sydney and being in this rather wonderful film. Things changed so quickly.
1: And you were 30 or so when that happened, when you suddenly, it sounds like, found yourself with this professional film career. James Mason was one of the British actors you'd admired as a kid in New Zealand. How did he come to play a pivotal role in this new career?
0: Well, my British career became a success and it was part of... that was another bit of extreme good luck. There were, Peter Weir and Fred Skepsey and Bruce Beresford, people like that were... There was this new wave of Australian cinema that happened about the same time and my British career was one of those. So there was a great deal of interest that was suddenly spiking abroad in Australia, in Australian culture, in Australian people. And James was married to Clarissa Kay. She was an Australian woman. They were obviously taking an interest in this as well. I was doing an ABC job down at Melbourne. An assistant director came up and said, there's a phone call for you. And that never happened. This is before mobile phones. No one ever called you on a set. And I said, who's calling me? And he said, it's someone called James Mason. And I thought, well, I wonder how many James Masons there are. So I picked it up. And indeed, it was that very distinctive voice. And he said, you don't know me. My name's James Mason. And I think you're really rather good. And we'd like to send you a ticket to Europe. Come and stay with us for a few days and go on to England and we'll find you an agent. And I'm sort of lost for words. It was out of the blue. I didn't know James or his wife. And so... never look a, a wonderful gift horse and a mouth. And I was on a plane

0: about 3 weeks later, staying with these wonderful people. They were just the kindest, sweetest people, near Lausanne in Switzerland. And then about another 4 weeks, I found I was in a feature film in England playing the Antichrist. So yeah, then this is...
1: Did it all make sense?
0: Yeah, this is, you know, my life has been a whole lot of really strange.

0: around the world. And I guess it was at boarding school where you first learned to make friends, you know, to suddenly be in a world with people who were strangers and out of self-preservation and enjoyment make connections with them. Is that a skill you took to your film sets?
1: Yes, and I think that's much aided and abetted by other actors who I love actors. They tend to be funny and smart and sociable. And I think one of the great blessings of what I do is I get to get up, have a shower and go to work. Hopefully I've learnt my lines and be with the most delightful company imaginable, because a whole bunch of actors, you can't imagine a better bunch, really. And I think that boarding school thing and learning to make friends, learning to survive, was a help in that, for sure.
0: As I mentioned at the beginning, Sam, Meryl Streep identified you as the best kisser she worked with, which is quite an accolade. When did you first work together?
1: I think she was joking.
0: I wouldn't say that. If Meryl Streep said that about me, I would at no point say I think she was joking. What was she like to work with? Because you've worked with her a few times.
1: Yeah, she was so impressive by the concentration she has and the commitment she has to the part. When she was playing Lindy Chamberlain, she got a lot of criticism, actually, for that accent. But actually, if you listen to Lindy herself, she talks just like Meryl did in the film, because Meryl studied that strange hybrid accent, because she's sort of somewhere between New Zealand and Australia. She'd studied it very well. So no one had listened to Lindy well enough, actually, when you think about it. And one of the things they hadn't listened well enough to was her accent. But we got on very well. I found her very daunting initially because, you know, she'd already won 3 or 4 Oscars or some damn thing. But we were very good friends and remain so.
0: You mentioned that you never went to acting school. Do you think of acting as a craft that you can learn, or is it more of a gift that you're born with or not?
1: Look, I think it's a bit of both. I think you've got it or you don't. But certainly the craft thing is something that you learn, and I've had to learn it on the job. It's a different craft from when I began. You know, there were all sorts of technical things that you had to remember as an actor. You had to hit your marks, you know, and if you were 3 inches off your mark, the camera would be out of focus. Now that seems to have completely disappeared. You can go wherever you want and you're still in focus. it's a different craft now. But look, it's a bit of art, it's a bit of craft, and it's a bit of low cunning, is what I would say.
0: Well, speaking of low cunning, you've played some fiendish, horrible villains over your career. What's your approach to those kind of characters? What's your trick to try to find something sympathetic for an audience in a villain?
1: Every villain has his reasons, doesn't he?
0: And that's something a villain would say, Sam.
1: Well, you know, for instance, television series I did, Peaky Blinders, I played the horrible, horrible character, Major Campbell, who was in pursuit of our heroes, who are villains themselves, of course. But I always thought, you know, he was from Northern Ireland, and I imagined him growing up in some bleak rectory, being beaten by a brutal father and never really having recovered, and takes it out on the rest of society. Yeah, I think, well, talking back to playing the Antichrist, well, it doesn't get more evil than that. But I remember having the Rolling Stones, Sympathy for the Devil, rolling around my head. I'm a man of wealth and taste. I did feel sympathy for the devil. You thought there could not be any more lonely job than being the Antichrist on Earth, could there? Because you can't actually tell people what your job is. You know, I'm the American ambassador, but I'm also the Antichrist. But would you be good enough to go out for dinner with me? Honestly, I'm harmless.
0: Major Campbell, the character you mentioned from Peaky Blinders, he's from Northern Ireland, and that accent, was that something that came easily because of your early years there, or was it something you had to find as an adult actor?
1: No, it was something I had to find. And

0: It was a lovely thing to find. I had a dialogue coach in England, but there was a New Zealand actor called Michael Hurst, who's a friend, who is very good at accents. And he gave me a note before we started. He said, here's what to remember about that Ulster accent. He said, it can be very, very harsh, but also it can be so tender. And I thought, wow, that's a lovely way of looking at it. And I found it the richest voice I've ever had to work with. It was so great for that character.
1: Your life as an actor has given you entree to some amazing places, a US Navy nuclear submarine, a midwinter sleigh ride through Polish mountains, a palace in Rajasthan. What happened one night in the Vatican?
0: Oh, yeah. Well, this is about 1980, and John Paul was not long the Pope at that point. And Christoph Sanussi was commissioned to make a film that was sort of about the Pope, but wouldn't have the Pope in it much. Curious.
1: Yeah, his agent's a nightmare to work with, I think.
0: <That's>
1: Very <right. laughs> hard.
0: But anyway, I was the only actor left, and I get to wander around the Vatican. We were filming in the evening, mostly. And one night, the film crew were preoccupied somewhere else doing something. So I wandered down to the Sistine Chapel, and there was just a Swiss guard there looking after things. And he said, come on in. So I had an hour or two in the Sistine Chapel all to myself, lying on the ground mostly, with Michelangelo, completely undisturbed. It was wonderful.
1: I guess that counts as being one of the perks of the job, Sam.
0: I sometimes think, well, that's odd, you know, that's an odd accident. What is an actor anyway? And actors get a lot of attention sometimes, because I think actors are often over-celebrated, but at the same time underrated, you know. If I express myself, if I have a view about things, you get this feedback, you know, what would you know? You're just an actor. And, well, they're entitled to that view, but it's an odd business, and it's not quite like anything else. I've never been a celebrity, and I've done my best to avoid any of that stuff. Fame isn't good for people, and I've never been famous. I've just been, I think, just well enough known to get the next job. and that's about the right place to be.
1: It's a very sweet spot. You've created a second career as a winemaker and objectively, I'm sure, and modestly described Two Paddocks as the world's greatest producer of organic Pinot Noir.
0: Yes, it's no exaggeration.
1: What was it like opening that very first bottle from your new vineyard?
0: Well, you know, I started off very humbly. I planted 5 acres of Pinot, because it's my favourite red wine, with no great expectations, except that a couple of friends in Central Otago were beginning to produce some very promising Pinot. So I thought, if they can do it, let's have a go. And I really had no great ambitions for it. I thought I'd just grow some decent drinkable wine for friends and when they come round and see how we go. But my wife and I opened this first bottle, which I had picked up with some trepidation from the winery, and took the cork out. I still use corks in those days. Poured it, sniffed it, and it seemed incredibly promising. Tasted it, and I couldn't believe what had happened. It was an absolutely transformative moment. And that led to me sort of becoming more and more ambitious in the wine field. So that was 30 years ago now, and I've got 4 little vineyards. We're still a very small producer, but I think without, you know, patting myself on the back too much, I think we make great Pinot Noir, and I'm terribly proud of it. It's organic. I'm very much interested in the whole process of how we grow it now. We were growing wine conventionally initially, but now, for the last 15, 20 years, we've been very involved in organics. We don't use any agrochemicals or fertilizers. we're all about sustainability. We're going to eventually convert the whole thing to solar and electric. So it's an ongoing project, and it's been a very rewarding one.
1: What's your favourite time of year on the farm?
0: Yeah, it's coming up very soon. Because it's a very extreme climate there, we have brutal winters and we have gorgeous summers. And then these lovely interim springs and autumns. I think spring, I hope I'll get back in about 7 or 8 weeks, and it'll be, everything will be just thundering along. And out of that bleak winter, you get these fantastic, fantastic green shoots, and life is full of optimism, and I couldn't be more happier then.
1: My guest today is Sam Neill, who was telling me about his life in acting, winemaking, and how he managed to fly under the radar of fame. You wrote this memoir, Sam, as you were undergoing treatment for blood cancer. Was it intended as a kind of distraction while you were dealing with that news?
0: Yeah, it all came on very quickly, and I suddenly realised that I was going to be confined to quarters in Sydney, and I was having chemotherapy. I had nothing to do. I couldn't go to work. I was very much on my own. I thought I'd better do something with my brain, because one of the great things about my job is my brain's always working. I'm learning lines and working out how to do stuff. I had nothing to do with my brain, so I thought I'll start writing. I had no intention of writing a book. I'll just write anecdotes from my life, and maybe the kids will enjoy it. So I'd go to bed thinking, what will I write about tomorrow? And it would be stuff that would, I think, oh, that might be good. And I'd get up in the morning, and it would, it became quite sort of obsessive. Then when I got to about 50,000 words, it seemed to be quite a lot. And I went out for lunch with the great David Marr, and I said, how many words do you need for a book? Because I don't know, what do you think? I've got 50,000 words. He said, you're halfway there, dear boy. So I thought, well, I'll carry on. And we were telling stories. And at one stage I said, did I ever tell you this? He said, stop right there. That's your title. Did I ever tell you this? Very good title. I said, all right, well, you know what you're doing. I'll use that. So that's where the title came from. And the book, it wasn't written in any sequence or anything. I didn't start at the beginning and end at the end. And it was written in a hurry. That's the truth of it. Because I actually wasn't sure how long I had to live. So I thought, better get this done.
1: It's a big thing to think that I suddenly have this limited time. I imagine death goes from being something quite abstract and something that's way off in the distance, we all like to think. What did it do to your sense of death, that thought that, okay, maybe this is a matter of months that I have left?
0: Yeah, well, I mean, that's still true today. I'm still having treatment every fortnight. And that's the thing about cancer. You're living with it all the time and it can roar back at any point. So I'm pretty much resigned to that idea, and I'm at peace with it. I've had to work out, am I afraid of dying? We're all going to die. That doesn't worry me. The only thing that concerns me is not getting things finished. I wanted to finish the book, and I'm doing a little job over here at the moment. I don't want the cancer. I want to finish that job. I want to finish the next vintage. There's things I want to do with my kids that I haven't finished yet. You know, so it's unfinished business that would get me rather than the death thing itself.
1: You describe yourself in the memoir as a crusty bachelor, but it's clear that you've got such a talent for friendship. How important was having friends to lean on over the last year and a half?
0: Yes, it does really throw into relief who cares for you and who doesn't. And I've had wonderful support, really wonderful support. I'm immensely grateful for my friends and the ones that have rallied around me, and family too, of course. You know, the last thing the Beatles ever said was, the love you take is equal to the love you make. That's always resonated for me.
1: In thinking about the trajectory that your life has taken, Sam, you refer to it as being like a driverless train careering along, and every now and again the direction switches. What kind of life might you have led, do you think, if you hadn't said yes to that first film in New Zealand? Where might the train have taken you instead?
0: You know, when Dad retired from the army, he went into the family business, who were wines and spirits, actually, mostly, and home appliances and things like that, Dunedin, Otago-based. And he did offer me a job there, and wisely I said, no, I don't think business is for me. And at one point he said, what about a short-term commission in the army? You've got to get a proper job, my boy. I said, I don't think I'd be much of a soldier, Dad. So if I hadn't done this, I don't know where I would have gone. But I think one of the great things for me was actually coming to Australia. And Australia's been so good for me and completely opened my horizons. Some of the work I've done here is some of my favourite stuff. Things like The Dish and Sweet Country, Death in Brunswick, Dead Calm, that was an important one, and, yeah, Evil Angels. Films like that have been not necessarily the biggest films in your career, but ones you're terribly attached to.
1: I have to say I'm not sure that I would have had an hour with Dunedin's greatest home appliance salesman. So I'm, for one, I'm glad that you pursued the train to Australia and then on to all those other roles. Sam, it's really lovely to hear some of your stories. Thank you for being my guest on Conversations.
0: Thank you so much, Sarah.

0: 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Hear more Conversations anytime on the ABC Listen app.
1: That was my 2023 conversation with the beloved actor Sam Neill, who died this week at the age of 78.

0: That was Crowded House, of course, with Better Be Home Soon. This conversation was recorded on the lands of the Turrbal and Yagara peoples. The executive producer was Eliza Kirsch. I'm Sarah Kanoski. Thanks for listening.
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3: 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He says that the left and right hemispheres of our brains pay attention to the world in very different ways, but we don't listen to each side equally, and so we don't get the full picture. 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
4: ABC News, good morning. I'm William Howard Evans. The families of two Australian teenagers who died in a mass methanol poisoning incident in Laos are calling on the government to intervene after being told those allegedly responsible could escape serious jail time. Southeast Asia correspondent Tim Swanston reports.
5: 19-year-old Melbourne teenagers Bianca Jones and Holly Morton Bowles died after a mass methanol poisoning incident at the Nana Backpackers Hostel in Vang Vieng in November 2024. Four others also died. Officials in Laos are expected to hold a press conference today to outline charges that could be pursued. In a letter to the teenagers' families, officials from Australia's Department of Foreign Affairs and Trade outlined the charges that Laos officials are expected to seek, which only attract a cumulative jail term of up to 1 year and a $1,600 fine. Bianca Jones' father, Mark Jones, said he's disgusted by the news.
4: The United States military says it's launched a sixth consecutive night of airstrikes on targets in Iran. Central Command says the strikes are to further degrade Iran's military capacity. The US has intensified its strikes against Iran, hitting targets further north and firing into a ship that it has accused of trying to break its naval blockade on the Islamic Republic. Iran has retaliated by launching missiles and drones at American allies in the region and warns its attacks may also escalate. Rare protests have broken out in cities across Ukraine over the dismissal of the country's popular defence minister. Europe correspondent Mazoe Ford reports.
6: Outside the office of Ukrainian President Volodymyr Zelensky, more than 1,000, mostly young people, gathered in protest. They shouted shame and stop sabotaging victory in response to the sacking of 35-year-old Defence Minister Mykhailo Fedorov, who many credit with cutting bureaucracy, boosting drone warfare and using data to analyse and try to improve fighting on the front line. President Zelensky says there's been systemic conflict between the military and the defence ministry. He's yet to name a new defence minister.
4: There are 500,000 fewer daily smokers in Australia today compared to 3 years ago, according to the latest data from the Australian Institute of Health and Welfare. Political reporter Sarah Tomeska has more.
7: The National Drug Strategy Household Survey has found daily smoking rates among adults have fallen to a historic low of 5.8%, while the daily vaping rate among Australians aged over 14 has stabilised at 3.6%. While smoking is down, the survey found the use of other nicotine products like pouches is rising, with the number of people who use three or more nicotine products doubling in the last year, which could represent an increase in the average amount of nicotine being consumed.
4: Thousands of Australians who rely on medication to treat multiple sclerosis will continue to receive the drugs under the Pharmaceutical Benefits Scheme. A stoush between the drug manufacturers and the federal government had raised fears patients would have to pay tens of thousands of dollars for the drugs. The Health Minister, Mark Butler, has confirmed the drugs will remain subsidised. The Victorian Liberal Party will move to disendorse MP Moira Deeming as a candidate for November's state election at a meeting later this evening. This week, Ms Deeming withdrew Supreme Court action that had sought to stop the party removing her after she failed to apologise to colleague Matthew Guy for alleging he assaulted her. Police say CCTV footage showed no offence was detected. Mr Guy has always denied the allegations. The party's state executive is set to vote on revoking her pre-selection at 5:30, needing support from 3/4 of members, a threshold expected to be easily reached. And in sport, Geelong have snapped a 3-game losing streak, downing St Kilda by 27 points at Cardinia Park to open round 19 of the AFL. Cats forward Grian Myers kicked 3 goals in the 15-12, 102 to 11-9, 75 victory. Myers says after a lean patch, the club are on track for finals.
8: I'm very proud that we can get back into the Geelong way, and that's what it felt like, a Geelong game, even though the end was a little bit ugly. We set it up and now we're in great position to attack the year.
4: And tennis player Carlos Alcaraz is on track for a return to the court for the first time since April at next month's Cincinnati Open.
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3: Hello and welcome to Soul Search. I'm Meredith Lake, and this is the show curious about spirituality, how we make and find meaning in the world. I have a big story to share with you today, and it starts inside the head of one of my very favourite birds. Gorgeous, isn't it? I love hearing the call of a magpie. But what's going through its head while it's out there in the garden looking for its food? We can't exactly ask it what it's thinking, but the structure of a magpie's brain tells us a lot about how it perceives the world.
10: One of the most important differences, the grounding difference between the two hemispheres, is the need to pay attention to the world in two different ways. One of them narrowly targeted on a detail that you want to grab and get. That's the left hemisphere. And the other, the right hemisphere, for taking in the whole picture so that you see the predator, you see your mate, you see your offspring, you look at and understand the whole big picture. Now, every creature that has a brain has a divided brain, because every creature has to solve the conundrum of how to eat without being eaten.
3: That's British academic Dr. Ian McGilchrist. He's an Oxford literary scholar turned neuroscientist and consultant psychiatrist. Ian spent the last couple of decades thinking big about the brain. How does it matter that, a bit like magpies, you and I have a divided, highly lateralised brain? What does it mean for how we pay attention to the world, how we perceive the sacred? What does the science and philosophy of the brain tell us about spirituality today? Ian is the author of 2 big books on these themes, The Master and His Emissary, and most recently, The Matter with Things. Ian McGilchrist, hello. Thanks for being here on Soul Search.
10: Oh, hi. Thank you very much. Delighted to be here.
3: So when you say that each hemisphere of the brain pays attention to the world in its own way, what exactly do you mean?
10: So attention isn't just another cognitive function. Attention is nothing less than the way in which you dispose your consciousness towards the world. And depending on how you attend to the world is what you will find there. And what you will find there will determine the kind of attention you'll bring to bear in the future. And so quite quickly, 2 versions of the world can be hardened up, if you like, depending on the inclinations we have to see, to allow, to take in, to be present for different aspects of the world. And what are they like? Well, the left hemisphere builds up a picture of a world from a lot of independent little bits. And those bits are isolated, meaningless, decontextualized, abstract, categorized. And remember, its drive, its only real purpose is to enable us to grab stuff and get it.
3: Well, and to understand it in a certain way, don't you think?
10: Well, it helps us take things apart. So it's quite good at dividing things up. It's like if I were trying to... I'd never seen a motorbike before. I came across this thing. I'd never seen anything like it. The left hemisphere approach would be, let's take it apart. So on the garage floor, there's all kinds of nuts and bolts and cylinders and so on. But at the end of the day, it looks at it and says, well, I don't know what all this means. Whereas the right hemisphere says, the only way you're going to understand this is by getting on and riding it. So the right hemisphere sees a different world in which everything is connected ultimately to everything else, in which nothing is fixed, but in fact, in the flow of being, becoming, in which the implicit is every bit as important as the explicit, if not more, in which nothing is abstract and decontextualized, but has embodied presence. And this is a living world. So these are two quite different conceptions. And of course, under normal circumstances, just provided nothing awful has happened to you, your two hemispheres are contributing all the time. But the problem is that when we come to philosophize, to think, okay, let's argue about what the world is like, there's a very strong drive in us to adopt one or the other. And in the modern Western world, we've adopted the view of the left hemisphere, that it's made up of bits and pieces.
11: We've become mechanics rather than motorbike riders.
10: Exactly.
11: And yet, I bet you also read Zen and the Art of Motorcycle Maintenance at some point along the way, Dr. McGilchrist.
10: I did in my teens. I loved it, yes.
11: What I took from that book was you need to ride it and find the joy in riding it and fine-tune, tinker, spend some time on the garage floor, you know, fairly regularly, and that both of these aspects contribute to the whole and to the joy, to the zen of finding that flow state on the back of a bike, so to speak.
10: Yes, you're right. But really what one needs to see is that although the left hemisphere take on the world helps you tinker and helps you make small adjustments and helps you utilize the world, it doesn't help you really understand it. It's much too narrow in its vision. And everything comes from the bigger picture, which the right hemisphere is able to give. I mean, one of the most important things is that the left hemisphere simply cannot understand how a thing and its opposite can both be true. And yet we know that that's not just a sort of poetic idea. It's at the basis of all the great wisdom traditions around the world, the coincidence of opposites. And Niels Bohr, you know...
11: Yes, it's true in physics too.
10: Yes. You know, Niels Bohr said, you know, the opposite of a great truth is another great truth. Small truths, it's not true about. I mean, either I had milk in my coffee this morning or I didn't. That's simple. But when it comes to the big truths, the truth and its opposite are both truths. So that immediately blows apart the idea that we can just narrowly pin everything down. And you know, you can't in physics, so why would you in a philosophical view of the world?
11: There's so much in what you've just said, but one of the fascinating things that you write about is what this means, for example, in how we register another human face.
10: Oh, yeah. Okay, well, there's so much to say, but let's at least begin with the face. So understanding the face is very strongly right hemisphere lateralized. Indeed, if there's damage to the right temporoparietal region, people often find it difficult to tell the difference between people. And why is that important? Because it's an example of uniqueness. It's also enormously expressive in very subtle ways.

0: phrase that can't easily be verbalized. And that has to be picked up implicitly. It can't be made explicit. It happens too fast, and the things that it's saying are too difficult to put into words. But there's a lot more to all this. I mean, everything that matters to us is implicit. Love, friendship, even sex. When it's made explicit, it's made something completely different. Religion, poetry, music, architecture, narrative, myth, ritual, all these things that bring meaning to life, they're all implicit. And they're all highly right hemisphere dependent. And when you get into the habit of thinking everything can be put in simple, clear sentences like the dishwasher manual, you're missing it. You're missing life.
1: Now, Ian, the big argument that you make is that on a cultural level, the left hemisphere has become dominant. Can you give me a kind of quick fire description of the symptoms, so to speak? What are just a handful of the key ways that this kind of left hemisphere dominance is apparent to you in the world now?
0: Okay, well, the triumph of the immediate over the longer term, the triumph of the narrow picture over the broader picture, the insistence that everything can be worked out by putting it in boxes and ticking those boxes, instead of seeing that actually life is rather complex and it is kind of important not to put things into boxes in this way. The loss of things like the concepts of certainly the reality of wisdom or even of skill, which are embodied and can't be operationalized in the way that we now think. We think like our computer. We think in terms of there's an algorithm that will specify what to do here. The loss of the unique. Everything is, we're all just examples of categories. You know, when I try to fill in something online about what I need or what's going on in the situation, it's never there, because whatever I'm dealing with is actually unique. It's not reducible to these generalities. The loss of the animate, no longer seeing the world as largely animate. I happen to espouse a position that, in fact, the living, what we call the living world and what we call the inanimate world, are not actually fully separate at all. But that actually it's better to think of the whole cosmos as alive. It's closer to the truth than thinking of it as simply mechanical. Black and white thinking, very typical of the left hemisphere. Either it's this or it's that. What do you mean it could be either or both? Get real. It's this or it's that. You know, and then it gets angry. You know, the old thing, the left hemisphere doesn't have any emotions. Hey, it does. And the emotion that lateralizes most clearly is anger, and it lateralizes to the left hemisphere. It gets self-righteous. All the sort of self-righteous narcissism that goes on in the social media world, very typical of the left hemisphere of the brain. So all these things, the loss of a perspective, the sense that the spiritual, the sense of awe. What do you mean? What do you mean it's awe-inspiring? In 10 years, we'll have got all the answers and then we'll be able to make it all work our own way.
1: A kind of hubris, even. Yeah.
0: You're absolutely right. It's the desire to control, and it is hubris. And three things that we lack very much in this world now are a degree of modesty, the realization of the limits of what it is that we think we know. That's one. Another is compassion. And a third is the sense of the implicit and the embodied. We're losing these things, and we need to get them back. A bit of humility, a bit of compassion, and a bit of awe.
1: Don't worry, Ian. AI is going to save us. It's so bleak. It's so bleak sometimes. I am close to despair.
0: Yeah, me too.
1: On Radio National and by podcast, this is Soul Search, and I'm talking with Ian McGilchrist about the maladies of the world that we share, and I hope, I really do hope, some of the alternative orientations that perhaps are still available to us. But look, I don't disagree with your broad diagnosis. I think culture

0: culturally, it's true to say that we live in a largely inanimate, disenchanted world, or at least that's the kind of world we carry around in our heads. We have, on the whole, shied away from mystery in favour of, you know, the mechanistic, the material, the rational. So how do you, I guess, account for how we got into this hot mess?
1: Well, again, how can I put this very quickly? I think it happens to most, if not all, civilizations eventually. In The Master and His Emissary, in the second part, I look at the history of the West from the Greeks through to postmodernism. Mm-hmm. And I think what I can see is that three times civilizations have begun from a wonderful, almost explosive working together of the two hemispheres, with the left hemisphere as the servant, the emissary of the right hemisphere that sees more, understands more, and is wise. And so you see in the 6th century BC in Athens, you see it around the year Dot in Rome, you see it again in the early Renaissance in Europe. An extraordinary flourishing of everything, of science, of poetry, of music, of maths, of drama, of navigating the oceans, plotting the stars, all these things working together. And then gradually things become more sclerotic, more rigid, and more mechanical and cruder, basically much, much simpler. And in a way, they have to be, because these civilizations overreach themselves. So they found themselves administering an empire. And in doing that, you have to have the same rules rolled out, as we now say, everywhere, instead of contextual thinking, which is flexible and subtle. So in a way, they become victims of their own success. And one way of putting it is the left hemisphere vision is addictive because it enables us to grab and get and become rich and lazy and powerful. But at the same time, it stops us from having the intelligence, never mind the wisdom, to understand what it is we're dealing with. So civilizations die as they become stupid and lazy and simply abandon their vision of the good, the beautiful, and the true. These things that I believe are foundational are not invented by us, but actually there in the cosmos for us to respond to or not to. And so the civilization withers. I think that's the simplest and easiest way of putting it. We've become addicted to the power that comes from simply wanting all the time to grab and get.
0: And we're not happy. I mean, we are living in a profound crisis of meaning. And you know this, but Owen Barfield, the member of the Inklings, the philosopher poet who hung around with C.S. Lewis and J.R.R. Tolkien, he asked that very good question, how is it that the more able we become to manipulate the world to our advantage, the less we are able to perceive any meaning in it? And I guess I wonder, how would you shake out how the science of brain hemispheres, of all things, can help us understand our contemporary struggle for meaning?
1: Yes, it's extraordinary that as we've developed more and more power and control, we've become less and less content. We're unwilling to be happy with what we've got. We don't appreciate what we have. It's like that thing of, you know, the Midas touch, in which he wanted everything to become gold. But when it was gold, he couldn't eat it. He had nothing that he could touch that didn't turn to gold. I mean, that is where we're at, except that instead of gold, it's turned to a handful of dust. It's turned to trash in our hands. And so, no surprises that we're unhappy. We've dismantled all the things that would give life meaning, because we think they are constraints. And the one thing we will not accept is any constraints. I will be what I want to be, as though somehow it was obvious what you were in the absence of constraints, such as the society to which you belong and which nourished you and made you, the family that you belong to, the whole world of things which gives life its structure, and with its structure, meaning. The loss of religion, for all its problems, has been part of this, because religion at least metaphorically represented to people important truths in ways that were ritualized and immediately accessible.

0: not as intellectual propositions so much as insights into the nature of things. But you're quite right that religion itself is a two-edged sword. And at its best, it nourishes that right hemisphere vision of the world as connected, complex, beautiful, and alive. But it can get into the left hemisphere mindset. It can go, oh, no, it's all about the following things. You must sign up to these 8 impossible things before breakfast. And if you don't believe those, then you're not a religious person. So, I mean, I blame the Reformation. I mean, I understand historically that if I'd been alive at the time, I probably thought the church needs purification. Yeah, okay, I get that. But the problem was that what happened was that it threw out of the picture everything that was subtle. No, it's all written down explicitly in this book. You must sign up to it. No, pictures, definitely not. Music, definitely not. None of the things that actually open our souls to the beautiful and the sacred.
1: Is it too strong to say, Ian, that in a left-brained culture, in the kind of world you're describing, that we've kind of lost a collective competence when it comes to engaging a world beyond the one that we can describe?
0: Yes, I think that is a way of seeing. We've lost the competence for seeing beyond. But the good thing here, and I want to emphasize this, particularly in view of your saying, let's hope there are other ways we can think, is that I might be misunderstood as saying that somehow our brains have drastically changed. And it's not like that. I mean, of course, the brain, like every part of every organism, is in evolution, so there will be small changes over time. But I'm talking about something else. The best analogy I can think of is supposing that you had an old-fashioned thing like a radio set. And when you first got it, you found a couple of channels that you really liked, and you tuned into those. And after a while, you simply started tuning into just one. And it's not that the other channel has gone away or your set can't receive it anymore. It can. All you need to do is tune in. The faculties are there. It's just that we're not using them. We've been trained to disattend to them. And what I take some hope from is that when things move too far in a certain direction, human beings are pretty resourceful. And there's a sort of wake-up factor that comes, hey, what's happened to our world? What have we done? We've just thrown away everything that matters. Let's try and find it again. And I think particularly amongst young people, as I understand it, there is a movement. First of all, let's knock it back towards a religious understanding of the world, and towards the re-enchantment, if you like, of the world, seeing things in a way that is non-mechanistic, non-virtual. Because, of course, the world we live in is two-dimensional and virtual. It's on that screen in front of us. And this is a perfect image of what the world is like to the left hemisphere. It is literally two-dimensional. So when people have damage to the right hemisphere, they lose depth. They lose depth in space. Literally, they see the world as like a two-dimensional screen rather than having depth you can go out into. They see time as lacking depth. So there's just an instant here, not connected to the past and those who lived before us, and not connected to the future and those who will come after. And the third is a complete lack of depth of emotion. So, as I say, the left hemisphere is not unemotional, but it specializes in really shallow emotions like disgust and anger and so on. Whereas the ones that really call for some deep understanding, and I've mentioned already compassion, these deeper fellow feeling emotions are dependent on the right hemisphere. So they're there. We just need to find ways of awakening them.
1: 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It's Meredith Lake here with you, alongside British philosopher and neuroscientist Ian McGilchrist. And if I've got the main gist of the things Ian's saying, it's that our divided brain, our two hemispheres, afford us different modes of attention to the world we live in. The left brain breaks things down into bits. It deals in parts, categories, abstractions. The right brain is more holistic, more open, dealing in the singular, the embodied.

0: body, the implicit. And these two hemispheres, each in their different ways, shape the kind of world we're able to discover and, in a sense, create. Now, the real kicker, the big idea that Ian lays out in his books, is that the West has privileged left-brained ways of seeing and knowing. And the dominance of left-brained approaches has afforded mastery and control, but it's left us adrift from mystery, struggling with a crisis of meaning in a dead, mechanistic universe. Now, the story that Ian's telling here is bigger than the decline of religion or a loss of faith per se. He's diagnosing a cultural pattern over time of tuning out from certain ways of attending to the world. And one effect is an absence of enchantment, even an alienation from the sacred. It's a fascinating diagnosis of the character of Western modernity, and I wonder what you make of it. Does it seem plausible to you, or perhaps outrageous? But let's run a bit further with this. What might it look like to tune in again and somehow recalibrate? I love the idea of cultivating compassion, but, you know, some of the most powerful people in the world right now trash-talk empathy as a cultural weakness, not something to renovate.
1: So I think we need to distinguish between compassion and just going soft, which I think is what Musk is getting at when he says it's a weakness. Compassion, rightly understood, is not about just accepting everything, but it's about being able to see things in a context in which you are able to exhibit love towards whoever it is, whatever it is, even though you're perfectly able at the same time to realize the weaknesses, the failings, and so on. In a way, compassion has its own rigor. It's not about just going floppy. It's about keeping a sense, an all-important sense of what is valuable and needs to be helped to flourish. And not simply saying, well, everything goes. That is not what's involved. So, as I say, compassion requires a certain rigor that comes from a disciplined life. And so it's not straightforward for a lot of people nowadays because we don't believe in there being a discipline to the way we live. But funnily enough, it is in that context that we can afford to become compassionate again. So you see this among monks who lead very disciplined lives but are able to exhibit compassion. And the thing I'd like to say is that I don't for a moment deny the existence of evil. And I also don't think it's good enough just to say it's a kind of absence of good. I think I've met evil in my life and it has a force of its own. It definitely has a drive towards certain ends and it's very destructive. So it definitely exists. But good and evil are not equal. Good can embrace evil, but evil can never embrace and accept good. An asymmetry which shows that in the end, good triumphs over evil. But nobody's suggesting that getting there is going to be easy. It's not.
0: It's a very hopeful outlook, but what enables that hope for you, that confidence that, you know, love wins, so to speak?
1: Because I feel it in the sense of what love is. What I'm saying, what I've just said, is not just an intellectual proposition. It comes from experience of what love is, that it is embracing of the other in a way that evil absolutely is not. I sometimes call myself a hopeful pessimist in that when I look at many of the things going on in the world today, I can hardly say, well, it's all going in the right direction. Of course it isn't. On the other hand, I do maintain hope. I mean, partly hope is a virtue, but also hope is quite distinct from optimism. We don't know what's happening in the future. People who thought they could tell the future have an extraordinarily poor track record.

0: People are very unpredictable, resilient, and there may be many times in the history of the West when people may have thought, well, that's it, it's all up. But it wasn't. So I want to maintain the sense of nourishing what is good in people, what is beautiful in the world again, and to recapture the concept of truth. So recovering good, the good, the true, and the beautiful is not so hard as it sounds. And I see young people moving that way already. And I think that will gather momentum. I hope it will. I believe it will.
1: Experience matters. Hope persists. And perhaps there is some kind of cultural shift emerging. Are we becoming open or sensitive to an enchanted world again? Well, having started this whole conversation with Ian by talking about the divided brain, I want to go back there. I wonder if the right hemisphere is essentially the spiritual part of the brain. Does it even make sense to speak in that way?
0: Well, it does, but I have to be careful not to get carried into a left hemisphere mode of absolutes and stereotypes. So, broadly speaking, there's a great deal of truth in that. What I found fascinating was, I don't know why it took me so long, but I really only began to learn about the fascinating, profound philosophy enshrined in Judaism about 20 years ago. And in the rabbinical tradition, there are two forces, if you like, at work in us, which are both needed for spirituality. And they're called halakha and agada. Halakha is the legalistic, literal-minded mode, which, to my way of thinking, okay, it may be necessary, but it's never going to give you wisdom. And agada is the much bigger, more capacious, rounded, deeper vision, which is in touch with feeling and with spiritual presence. So both of these things go into spiritual experience. But it is true that if you look at the hard neuroscience, for example, take meditation, people who have practiced spiritual exercises and so on, that if you are able to scan their brains, you see that there is a shift of emphasis towards the right hemisphere. In fact, over time, parts of the right hemisphere, small areas, admittedly, but they begin to grow in size.
1: Yes.
0: Because the more you use something, the more it will grow. I mean, there's this famous piece of probably one of the most famous pieces of neuroscience in the literature, which is about London cabbies, you know, the taxi drivers.
1: Yeah.
0: That because they used to have to know the whole of the streets of London somehow in space inside their head. And that requires the right hippocampus to be able to do that. And their right hippocampuses were larger than those of the general public.
1: I do find that kind of investigation of what long-term meditation looks like in the brain absolutely interesting. And it's something we've kind of talked about a little bit on Soul Search in the past. But I know that for quite a long time now, but especially recently, there's also been quite a lot of interest in psychedelics and how they might be used to stimulate the brain in ways that replicate mystical or peak experiences. And I wonder what you make of that line of inquiry, or that as a phenomenon, I guess.
0: Yes, I accept that there's research on this and that there's a certain groundswell of enthusiasm for thinking in this way. But I think we must be very cautious. First of all, we only hear about the nice experiences that people have when they take mind-altering substances, but they're just as likely to have terrifying experiences. I think a lot of the excitement about it comes from pharmaceutical companies who see that without having to do any of the expensive research, they can market, if they become legal, ready-made products, basically, and make an absolute killing out of it. So I'm quite cynical about that. Also, I think it's very important to realize that this is typical of the way we think now. Can't be bothered to actually go through all the discipline that a monk, a Zen

monk, a Christian monk, a Buddhist monk, a Hindu monk would go through in order to achieve spiritual insights, i.e. Going without, simplifying your life, spending a lot of deep time in meditation. We'll just fix it by taking a pill. I mean, that is just so typical of the way we think. So I'm absolutely not an enthusiast for going down that path.

0: how we might hold at least the question of the sacred, to speak.
1: Well, I think you've already put your finger on it by saying holding the question, because the left hemisphere must have answers. Come on, what is it? Now, I need to know. I need to have it clear.
0: Yeah, prove
1: if
0: God.
1: You need to have it. Yeah, yeah. If you think like that, you'd haven't even got to first base. So the first thing is to be able to get beyond that way of thinking. You know, in Taoism, the very first words of the Tao Te Ching are, the Tao that can be named is not the eternal Tao. And in Judaism, the name of God is the unnameable name. In other words, the whole tendency to pin things down explicitly in language is the first thing you've got to leave behind. Another thing is to be able to sit with uncertainty, not busily talking and fixing. You know, the left hemisphere is going, oh, yeah, I get it. I understand that. Yes, it's one of those. I'll put it in my box labeled picturesque landscapes. And in doing that, you've just ruined the experience of what is in front of your eyes. So getting back to the presence of things, not the representation. See, representation literally means being present again when it is no longer present. It's a lie. And we live in a world that is so much one of representations that we no longer actually experience the full presence of something. That requires discipline, peace, quiet, something I call active passivity. That's a paradox. It's intended to be. In other words, a non-doing that is a receptive space. And in Sanskrit, the word is shunyata, which means emptiness. But it's not emptiness as we now think of it. You know, oh, God, my gas tank's empty, you know. No, it's not that kind of emptiness. It's more the fertile potential space in which something is coming into being, like the womb, you know? The womb is a space, but it's where new life comes. And what we should be doing when we're meditating is stopping talking, stopping filling up the silence, and just being there and listening. And if we listen, things will start to speak to us. We get out of the habit of seeing that the world speaks to us. I remember as a teenager thinking the natural world, the trees and fields and the beautiful skies and the sights of the world were not dead and inanimate, as I was being taught in science lessons, but were actually speaking in some sense. They were communicating with me and I with them. And I felt the same thing about religion, which I came from a totally non-religious family. But when I actually encountered what it really was like, with the beauty of its music and its liturgy and its language, it was speaking to me and I was responding, if you like. My soul was being engaged. And I think, in fact, that everything that exists comes about through an encounter between me and my consciousness and whatever is outside of it.
0: And that encounter is something experienced, as I think you're saying.
1: It is.
0: And in itself creates the parties to that encounter, right?
1: Oh, absolutely. You're right. The thing is coming into being at the same time that we're coming to know it. These two things are not separate. And they're not just two things that happen to coincide. They are different aspects of one and the same thing. And another thing that's worth just referring to at this stage is you said it's experience. And that is so important. You see, we think in a rather topsy-turvy way that matter must be foundational and that consciousness, experience, comes secondarily out of it. Well, actually, nobody, after hundreds of years of arguing about this, has come up with an explanation that is remotely plausible for how consciousness can suddenly come like a magic trick out of matter, unless matter is already has something of consciousness about it. So I think it's the other way around. Consciousness is foundational. The universe is conscious, is a field of consciousness. All that exists exists in that field of consciousness. And matter is just a way in which consciousness manifests itself, a way that provides us with some degree of permanence and some degree of resistance, which is actually very necessary for creativity. And we need to be able to see that psyche is everywhere.
0: psyche being soul? I mean, is this a linguistic translation difference?

0: Well, originally it was a butterfly, but it was the soul. Yes, this is the soul. In Plato's language, Psyche was the soul. And I don't think the two things are exactly the same, but I don't think we have time to unpack the differences. But let us say that nothing is just pure lumpen matter, in my view. Everything has this element of psyche about it. And the point I wanted to refer to is that experience is registered in a certain meaning of the word know. So when I say, I know Paris, what I mean is, I lived there for a couple of years. I know its people, its language, its foods, its smells, its streets. But I can also say I know that Paris is the capital of France. That's a kind of different kind of knowledge. It's abstract, yeah. It's detached, it's remote. And in all languages I know other than English, there are two different words for this, but not in English. There's just the one word know. You know, in French, there's connaître and savoir. In German, kennen and wissen and so on. These are two different ways of knowing. And because we don't actually distinguish between them enough, we think that somehow knowing by experience is somehow inferior to, quote, knowing the information, knowing the data.
1: So what does this mean for something like belief? Which again is not exactly synonymous with the comprehension or the perception of the sacred, but what is belief in your view as you bring these perspectives to a very tricky term like that?
0: It is. It is a very tricky term, and it's often thought of as being a matter of propositions. So, the creed, the Christian creed, is a very good example of a list of propositions that you are formally signing up to. And it's very off-putting, of course, to people who might otherwise be attracted because they think, oh, I can't believe that stuff. I mean, only later do you discover that it has metaphorical meaning.
1: It's actually a poem, yes.
0: Yeah, the penny drops and you see this as poetical. But it's not presented as that. It's presented as propositions. But belief is not about propositions. It's about dispositions. It's a matter of the way you dispose your heart. And the word creed comes from the Latin credo, with which the creed opens in Latin, I believe. And credo comes in turn from cordo, I give my heart. And the word belief itself comes from a root which has lief. It means love, belieben in German, love. It's about a disposition of the heart, not about just signing up to propositions.
1: And even religion or religio means to bind. These are relational terms of orientation.
0: They are.
1: I guess what this brings up for me is that at their best, communities with creeds hold them in a way that's practiced. They become touchstones for habituation. They become things that a community says together and again and again, almost regardless of whether if on any given day everybody who's saying them says, oh, yeah, I can agree with all that. That's actually not it. It's about habituation and orientation, as you say.
0: Well, yes, that's a very good point. I mean, it's really about taking what could end up as very abstract, thin left hemisphere propositions back into the rich, embodied, contextualized, complex, lived world. And I think that is what religion at its best helps us to do.
1: Ian, you said earlier that you grew up without especially religious parents. What is it that has sensitized you to the sacred? When you look back on your life so far, what enabled that form of attention to flourish for you?
0: The reductive materialist account never seemed to me satisfactory. It left almost everything out, certainly everything that really matters. And it was through encounters that I could not deny the sense of the sacred. It came to me probably first through music, in fact, particularly through sacred music. And here I'm thinking of the great polyphonic composers of the 16th century, Talis and Byrd, Palestrina, Lassus, and so on. That music still speaks to me so deeply, not just intellectually, not just emotionally, but really spiritually. And then poetry, the great poets, particularly English poets, but some German. Nature itself, being in nature, being

0: compelled by the awe-inspiring beauty of something that was living and sort of resonant. I mean, it wasn't dead. My thoughts and something it was giving to me were in a kind of communion. That's the only way I can put it. It was a calling and a response, which asked for responsible answers from me. So I felt drawn into that. And also from, you know, encounters with holy people, with profoundly beautiful rituals in different cultures, in different places. All of this speaks to me of an ensouled and a sacred world.
1: What's the closest you'd say you've come to having a mystical experience?
0: Well, I think probably through art, actually.
1: Really?
0: So being in the presence of certain great works of art, being enwrapped by music, so that you lose a sense of yourself as separate from the world at all. It's funny that people talk about these, in a way, sort of paranormal experiences, but I don't need anything paranormal to convince me the normal world is not as normal as you think it is in that phrase. It is already rich with spirit and soul. So I think those are probably the experiences, but also certain experiences, actually, in part, experiences in love have opened something to me, which, you know, is not negligible. If properly understood, our relationships with one another are another portal to a richer cosmos than the one that we think we're living in.
1: Ian, you mentioned earlier that, well, around 20 years ago now, you began to engage with the Jewish mystical tradition. And I wonder if, as a kind of way of maybe drawing some of these things together, you could tell me the story of Ein Sof, the creation story from the mystic Isaac Luria. And what it is that you found so beautiful, in fact, about that story.
0: Oh, gosh, there's so much in it, but I'll try and tell it. So Ein Sof is, if you like, the ground of being. It is the original whatever. And Ein Sof, having the nature of love, being relational, needed a creation to love and to respond to that love, because love is nothing if not relational. So Ein Sof decided to create. And what was his first act? Not to stretch out a hand and make something, but to withdraw. To withdraw so as to make room for there being to be something other than Ein Sof. That's in itself extraordinary as an insight that somehow less of something, withdrawing and negation, can be the first step on creation. And then comes the second stage of creation. In this space, there are laid out some vessels that are to receive whatever it is that's created. And a single spark comes forth out of Ein Sof, a spark of life or light or fire, and it descends on the vessels and shatters them. So far, we're two-thirds of the way through the act of creation. We've withdrawn and we've put out the vessels, and whatever it was just too big for the vessels to contain, which is a really beautiful and important insight. And then comes the third phase, which is tikkun, which means repair. And in that stage, there's a special role for humanity to take these shards of the shattered vessels that contain little sparks of light and fire from Ein Sof and put them together again to make vessels that are more beautiful than they were before they were broken. And this brings to my mind the Japanese art form called kintsugi, in which a broken vessel can be repaired, often with lines of gold, which make it more beautiful than it had been before it was shattered. That speaks so much. yes, more unique. And that speaks very strongly to a whole range of things about how our brokenness is a stage towards being who we fully can be. It's a mystical idea that the breaking down is also the building up and is a necessary part of it. It reminds me of the idea that Christ,

0: he resurrects it, descended into hell, and received the souls from hell. It's an extraordinary and beautiful. I mean, you can meditate on that story and see so many different things in it. It completely knocked me for six when I first heard it. Mm.
1: Mm. You've mentioned wisdom, and you've spent literally decades reading, studying, exploring, writing, bringing together extraordinary and diverse forms of knowledge into these books that lay out some of the perspectives we've had time to talk about. Now, having completed those in a sense, what does it look like for you to orient yourself towards wisdom?
0: Well, again, negation comes into it. So in the Eastern tradition, there is what is known as unknowing, which is not the same as ignorance. Ignorance is what you have before you know. But when you have known and put that behind you, if you're lucky, you encounter unknowing, which is a kind of rich space in which you no longer believe you've grasped it and pinned it down, but you are open to its full presence. And so there's a kind of wisdom that sounds to the Western mind with its eager necessity to know now, to do now, which is unknowing and non-doing. And non-doing is not lazily lying around on the sofa with a six-pack and watching the telly.
1: Watching the World Cup.
0: You're watching the World Cup. It is a kind of action that involves you not rushing in and thinking you've got it, but waiting to be a channel for something to come into being. The more I think about my life and about my thinking, I see it as having come to me and through me, not out of me. There was no way it could come out of me, but I have acted as a channel for it. And I think that is what we all have in us to be a channel for something greater, bigger, more beautiful than anything we can summon up by our own weak powers. But that something is asking to be born, and we are those through whom that can come into being. So that's how I think of wisdom. One of the wisest writers that ever lived was the 16th century French writer Michel de Montaigne. Montaigne's essay is famously one of the greatest works in the whole history of European literature. And really, at the end of his life, he said, "Que sais-je? What do I know?" Which wasn't meaning that he'd had nothing to say in all those essays, but that he was not willing to see it as something that could be pinned down in that way.
1: Well, as someone who deals in language in the medium of radio, there's a lot in this for me to reflect on, shall we say. But how about we take this as a sign to fall silent, at least for now. Dr. McGilchrist, thank you so much. It's been a real privilege to be able to put some of my questions to you. I've found reading you and listening to some of your work incredibly stimulating, and I've really enjoyed this time with you on Soul Search. Thank you so, so very much.
0: No, well, thank you too. I really enjoyed it. Thank you for inviting me along.
1: Dr. Ian McGilchrist is the author of The Master and His Emissary, The Divided Brain and the Making of the Western World, and most recently, The Matter with Things, Our Brains, Our Delusions and the Unmaking of the World. He's a former fellow of All Souls Oxford, where he started out as a literary scholar. He's also a former research fellow in neuroimaging at Johns Hopkins in Baltimore and an emeritus consultant psychiatrist of London's Bethlehem and Maudsley Hospital. You can find out more about Ian and his ideas by heading to the Soul Search website. You'll also find a link there to another episode on the science and spirituality of mindfulness. 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

0: Good morning, Tony Carr with ABC News. The WA Prison Officers Union says yesterday's disturbance caused by inmates at Pers Casuarina Prison is a result of understaffing, which is their number one concern. Maya Cordick reports.
1: Seven prisoners within a unit wing of WA's main maximum security prison caused a disturbance yesterday afternoon, with one officer sustaining minor injuries. The Department of Justice says officers from the Special Operations Group and Prison Response Team resolved the incident at Casuarina Prison, securing all prisoners in their cells, with damage being assessed. WA Prison Officers Union Secretary Andy Smith says the prison opened understaffed.
2: It is our number one concern. The shortage of staff puts every prison in a volatile state every single day.
1: The Department of Justice says all cells in the unit are operational.
0: The ABC believes BHP did not experience major disruptions at its Port Hedland operations in WA's Pilbara during yesterday's strike action. Kimberly Patlin reports.
3: About 100 supporters and union members gathered outside BHP's Port Hedland operations yesterday in what has become the biggest mining industrial action in the state in more than 25 years. The ABC understands BHP did not experience any disruptions and ships continued to be loaded throughout the strike. Unions had expected the stoppage would cost the company up to $50 million in lost revenue, an amount to millions in lost royalty money for the state. The unions, BHP and the Fair Work Commission will reconvene on Tuesday for another round of talks.
0: There are 500,000 fewer daily smokers in Australia today compared to 3 years ago. Political reporter Sarah Tomeska has more.
4: The National Drug Strategy Household Survey has found daily smoking rates among adults have fallen to a historic low of 5.8%, while the daily vaping rate among Australians aged over 14 has stabilised at 3.6%. While smoking is down, the survey found the use of other nicotine products like pouches is rising, with the number of people who use three or more nicotine products doubling in the last year, which could represent an increase in the average amount of nicotine being consumed.
0: The families of two Australian teenagers who died in a mass methanol poisoning incident in Laos are calling on the government to intervene after being told those allegedly responsible could escape serious jail time. Southeast Asia correspondent Tim Swanston reports.
5: 19-year-old Melbourne teenagers Bianca Jones and Holly Morton Bowles died after a mass methanol poisoning incident at the Nana Backpackers Hostel in Vang Vieng in November 2024. Four others also died. Officials in Laos are expected to hold a press conference today to outline charges that could be pursued. In a letter to the teenagers' families, officials from Australia's Department of Foreign Affairs and Trade outlined the charges that Laos officials are expected to seek, which only attract a cumulative jail term of up to 1 year and a $1,600 fine. Bianca Jones' father, Mark Jones, said he's disgusted by the news.
0: The US military says it's launched a sixth consecutive night

0: of airstrikes on targets in Iran. Central Command says the strikes are to further degrade Iran's military capacity. Iran has retaliated by launching missiles and drones at American allies in the region and warns its attacks may escalate. Geelong has kept its hopes of a place in the AFL's top six alive with a 102-75 victory over St Kilda to open round 19. Here's Corbin Middlemass.
1: After making seven changes, Geelong scored the first 26 points of the night and led start to finish. They led by 14 at quarter time, 27 at the half, 29 at three-quarter time, and by as many as 47 points in the final term before St Kilda kicked the last three goals to cut the final margin to 27. The win snaps a three-game losing streak for the Cats, who rise to seventh on the table, but their win was soured by a serious ankle injury to Max Holmes, who was in a moon boot and on crutches post-game. Corbin Middlemass, ABC Sport, Geelong.
0: In golf, American Jackson Suber has a one-shot lead at 5-under after the opening round of the British Open at Royal Birkdale. Minwoo Lee, Lucas Herbert and Cameron John are the highest-placed Australians at even par. In Perth, showers with a chance of a thunderstorm in the early afternoon and a forecast top of 20. Showers easing tomorrow, 19. Showers on Sunday, 18, and a possible shower on Monday, 18. Currently in Perth, it's 16.4 degrees. ABC News.
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3: The Northern Territory will be the data centre capital of the globe.
4: The Northern Territory government announces its big data centre ambitions as the PM shares his AI roadmap for Australia. But how much water and gas would it involve? And there's pushback on aerial feral deer culls in WA.
5: Having choppers flying around over your property, shooting multiple rounds in quick succession, it ends up being quite disturbing.
4: My name's Alex Barwick. You're listening to Australia Wide on Radio National, coming to you from Arinda Country in Mbantua, Alice Springs. We start the program in Port Hedland in Western Australia. Unionised workers at the port's BHP operations have downed tools for an eight-hour stoppage. It's the most significant industrial action in WA's mining history for a quarter of a century. This is protected strike action after negotiations over a new enterprise agreement reached an impasse. Critics, including Western Australia's Chamber of Minerals and Energy, have accused the unions of holding the national economy to ransom, while the unions have accused BHP of failing to negotiate in good faith. The strike comes as the miner reports record levels of iron ore production. Our reporter Kimberly Putland is at the scene. Kimberly, the unions said this would be a family-friendly strike action. What's the atmosphere like there?
6: We're out the front of BHP's Port Hedland operations, and what we can see is families playing. They're playing badminton. There's a soccer net set up. There's even a totem tennis pole and Connect Four. So family friendly is absolutely what we're seeing, and that is quite an intentional choice by the unions after that criticism you mentioned from the Chamber of Minerals and Energy, WA.
4: And so what plans do the workers have for this eight-hour stoppage period?
6: Look, I think it's going to basically continue as is. We can smell the barbecue. The sausages are cooking. Unions are going to just treat this as a family fun day. I mean, it almost looks like a Christmas party that you would expect all of the kids at. People are chatting, people are laughing. You might even hear the music in the background. There's some of the telltale union signs, plenty of flags. We can see a blow-up cat that's got a high-vis worker in a chokehold and a money bag in the other hand. So there are some telltale signs.
4: How many workers are involved in the strike action?
6: It's expected there's about between 150 and 200 involved in this action.
4: What have they told you about why they've taken this action?
6: Look, this action is largely to combat these individual contracts that BHP has with these workers. The concern is that workers are on vastly different pay and conditions depending on when they're hired, and that's really at BHP's discretion. They want parity, they want some equality, so they can have access to an enforceable agreement. That means everyone is on the same level.
4: Let's hear from the Electrical Trades Union of WA Secretary Adam Woodidge.
7: The reason that they've had the record iron ore production is because they've got a highly skilled workforce that deliver those results to them here in Port Hedland. And that highly skilled workforce today is voting with their feet and going on strike. Because what BHP have been failing to do is listen to the key claims of this workforce. They want to be seeing electricians getting paid the same rate of pay no matter when they were hired or who they were hired by. They also want to see key conditions that are locked in company policy, locked into an enterprise bargain agreement, so that the company can't, at their unilateral whim, change a policy overnight when the winds change.
4: Speaking of winds, that was very windy audio there, but that's Adam Woodage there, the Electrical Trades Union, Western Australia Secretary. Kimberly, how much more money are miners calling for?
6: Look, this is something that they've not told us. And we've been asking unions what their dollar amount is, but they say it's not just about the dollar amount. It is about those parity conditions. Some of these workers are on more than $200,000 a year, which I think everyone can agree that's quite a lot. But I think some of the other considerations there are a lot of these workers are also living in the Pilbara, where that cost of living is just higher. It costs more to rent. It costs more to buy groceries. I mean, to go out and buy a burger for dinner is $33. There is a cost of living associated with it.
4: And so how costly will this strike action be for BHP and for the West Australian state government?
6: Look, our most recent talks with the unions, we've been chatting with them throughout the day, and they say that for every 4 hours of disruption to the port, that's costing BHP $50 million in revenue. So this could be up to $100 million today in cost for BHP. We heard from industry bodies and also from WA opposition leader Basil Zemplis that this is expected to cost nearly $7 million in royalties to the state.
4: And what's been the response to the strike action sort of closer to home in the town of Port Hedland?
6: We have been talking with locals today. We spoke with the town of Port Hedland. The reality for them is that what's good for the workers is good for the locals, and that's good for the town. We're hearing sentiments, things like workers want this so that it will continue to make the town prosper and grow. It is the world's largest export port by bulk, but they want a town to be livable and they want the conditions to reflect that.
4: Let's have a listen to the local CEO, Dale Stewart.
8: We're hopeful that the action is dealt with respectfully and quickly, such that there's no long-term impacts. So in that regard, there shouldn't be any long-term impacts that we have concerns about. And the community groups, our businesses that rely on our allied services, shouldn't be unduly affected.
4: Kimberly, strike action like this hasn't been seen for 25 years. Are there concerns that this could return to a period of more regular industrial unrest?
6: That is what we're hearing. So unions, of course, think that's not necessarily a bad thing. They want these union agreements to become commonplace because at the moment much of the Pilbara is just those individual contracts that are at the employer's discretion. We've heard from analysts who've also said that this could really be a marker for more industrial action in the future because this has been drawn out for so long and involves such an extensive workforce. I mean, this involves all of the trades at the port, and this is likely going to stop the exports and cost a huge amount of money.
4: And finally, what's BHP had to say?
6: BHP have been pretty quiet. They have given us some statements. The one thing that they do keep reiterating is their contingency plans. Now, we do keep asking them what those are and whether they involve an alternative workforce, but they've really not had anything to elaborate on that. I mean, from BHP's perspective, they say they want to keep negotiating in good faith, and we know that they are now before the Fair Work Commission. They've now involved the Fair Work Commission. And that's where we're at now. Next Tuesday will be their next meeting, which is also in front of the Fair Work Commission. That's our next touch point, and we'll see where it goes from there.
4: Thanks so much, Kimberly.
6: Thank you so much.
4: That's reporter Kimberly Putland, who's right there on the scene at Port Hedland where that strike is unfolding.
9: ABC Australia Wide.
4: We head to the wide open spaces and big skies of the Northern Territory next. As the AI boom continues, the Prime Minister has explained how Australia will respond this week. He said there's going to be clear rules for large data centres, which states and territories will have to agree to, and laws will be passed. And he announced that he's setting up a new Office of Artificial Intelligence.
10: This is about building Australians' confidence and trust in AI and our nation's capacity to manage it, ensuring that our national interests and our national security are protected. and providing the certainty for growth, for jobs and for investment.

0: Prior to this highly anticipated speech, states and territories had largely been going it alone, and guidelines had been essentially voluntary. And while there's been lots of excitement from business, there's also been lots of questions asked about the environmental impact, particularly around water use. At the Northern Territory's Investment Summit this week, the Business and Trade Minister, Robin Carl, opened with this bold ambition.
1: The Northern Territory will be the data centre capital of the globe.
0: The Trade Minister says there are at least 12 businesses interested in building data centres in the Northern Territory, and we know there are also some plans underway near Elliot. That's about halfway between Alice Springs and Darwin. ABC Rural reporter Sam Parry is based in the Top End and has the story. How does the PM's AI speech this week affect any plans currently underway for data centres in the Territory?
2: Well, many of the plans are currently obscured to the public through NDAs or just by virtue of the fact that they're very early stage proposals. As far as the ones we're aware of, the largest is called Project Ares. It's a hyperscale data centre, meaning it's very large, at least 5,000 servers. And this one is going to be an off-the-grid data centre. So yesterday you might have heard the Prime Minister talking about a new mandate for data centre builders and proponents to be able to underwrite the energy that they're using and to be able to pay for their connection to domestic grids. This project would be completely off-grid. It would use predominantly solar power, the proponent Energy North says, and it would also use gas as a way to provide itself with firm gas-fired reliable power, a bit like the way that some domestic energy grids need to have that baseload power supplied by fossil fuels, despite the fact they might be overwhelmingly solar. One of the other things is the connectivity that Darwin has to the Asian Pacific networks when it comes to fibre optics and subsea cables. There are some more plans being hatched to include even more subsea cables, and also another fibre link between Darwin and Adelaide is underway. Now, I spoke with someone who's been helping these proponents plan major projects in the Territory, including data centres. He used to be with the Northern Territory Government in its major projects department. I spoke to him earlier in the week. Let's have a quick listen.
3: I don't know anywhere else in the world. I don't know anywhere else in Australia that's able to do that. You couldn't walk into New South Wales and say, I want to clear XX kilometres of land to lay out solar panels to be able to deliver this. In the Territory, we've got large areas of land that have lower environmental values or aren't being used for cattle grazing and all those sorts of things. And then this becomes an opportunity for those pastoral stations to then create new streams of revenue on their land. We actually have a really unique product, and then we have a market just to our north that's going to be screaming for this.
2: So that was Jason Finlay there, who's a partner at Vantage North Group, which is a private firm.
0: There are concerns, though, that have been raised. The use of natural gas and water. Environmental groups have expressed their concerns. What have they said?
2: Yeah, well, environmental groups like Greenpeace are very concerned about data centres. They've dubbed them energy vampires in a recent campaign, which involved commissioning a report looking at the regulation that currently exists on data centre gas consumption. They say there's a lack of binding regulation on the type of energy that data centres use, and they're calling for a moratorium to really allow time for legislation to examine exactly what that might look like. They're suggesting that perhaps there should be a mandate for any new data centres to rely totally on renewables, and they're quite concerned by Project Ares, which would use a lot of gas if solar isn't available. The other concerns are, of course, around water. The Environment Centre of the Northern Territory has concerns about the over-extraction of water and its impact to ecosystems in particular. So we're talking about underground water sources like the Cambrian limestone aquifer, which interacts with ecosystems. Anyone extracting groundwater has to apply for a licence, which is assessed based on what can be sustainably removed from these aquifers. But the Environment Centre and similarly the Arid Lands Environment Centre in Central Australia have strongly contested these allocation plans in the past, and would be looking very closely at some of these data centres given how much water they require to cool at the moment.
0: And what's the Northern Territory Government had to say about some of those environmental concerns that have been raised?
2: As far as water's concerned,

0: Minister Robin Carl doesn't seem particularly concerned about the over-extraction of groundwater in the Territory. Take a listen to what she said yesterday.
1: There's scientific evidence to suggest that we have so much water underground in the Northern Territory that it actually impacts the axis of the earth when we have a really bad wet season.
2: That sounds extraordinary. Have we seen evidence for that?
0: I haven't seen evidence to support that claim just yet, but I'm sure the fact checkers are looking into it as we speak.
2: Sam, thanks so much.
0: Thank you.
2: Sam Parry there, rural reporter here in the Northern Territory. My name's Alex Barwick. You're listening to Australia Wide. Just a warning ahead of our next story. It's about intimate partner violence and may be distressing for some listeners. In a week where four women and girls have been allegedly murdered by men known to them, many in the sector are feeling angry, burnt out, and left wondering what can be done to stop family violence. Gippsland reporter Danielle Pope has spoken with a victim survivor who says a domestic violence disclosure scheme, often referred to as Clare's Law, would have helped her and could save lives.
3: Sarah, which is not her real name, was physically, emotionally and financially abused by her husband for years.
4: It got quite bad. There was a lot of emotional abuse. There was financial abuse. And then the physical. The physical got quite bad.
3: She took out an intervention order against him and he was later convicted on five charges related to family violence. But it wasn't until she went through that court process, Sarah found out her husband was a repeat offender.
4: I went through the orange door. It was then that I found out that I was actually woman D that had had IVOs put in place against that person.
5: So for those who might not be familiar with that process, woman D means we're talking about a repeat offender.
4: Yeah, a repeat offender. I was woman, the fourth woman. Yeah. And that... it just impacted even more what I was going through. If I'd known, quite often these perpetrators, they come across so lovely and so loving, and you know, if I'd known that even at the start of the relationship, I wouldn't have packed up my life and moved in.
3: Sarah grew up in East Gippsland, an area known for its beautiful landscapes. But behind closed doors, the area is also home to the highest family violence incident rates in the state. Cathy Dickinson is the executive manager at Gippsland Lakes Complete Health, a support service in East Gippsland. She says the figures around family violence are shocking but not surprising.
6: We have an orange door here that deals with many hundreds of referrals every month, and we have a system that is overwhelmed with family violence reports. We have got an LGA that has an epidemic of violence within the home.
3: While the contributing factors to family violence are varied, she says there are unique challenges for victims seeking help in the region.
6: Women are very isolated. Trying to get help when you're living in an isolated, remote area is really tricky.
3: As it stands, Victorians have no way of finding out if their partner has a history of domestic violence until they apply for an intervention order. But there are calls for the state to adopt a scheme like South Australia, where residents can check with authorities to find out if their partner has a violent past. In South Australia, if a person has concerns about their intimate partner, they can approach police and find out if their partner has a history of family violence. Implemented in 2018, South Australia's police service say it's working, with more than 4,000 people making an application under the scheme. Stuart McLean is the Assistant Commissioner of South Australia Police.
7: I'm confident that we have people who have a history of domestic abuse behaviour. If they are demonstrating those behaviours again, this creates an opportunity for early intervention. So yes, I do believe this has the potential to save lives.
3: Margot Ray is the manager at the Women's Safety Service in South Australia, which is the lead agency for family violence in that state. She says while there is no one simple solution for family violence, having a disclosure scheme is a key tool for prevention.
8: What the scheme does, it absolutely highlights patterns of behaviour and attitudes that might control someone, have been abusive, have been downright violent. And when someone has that information, they can better assess where they sit in that relationship, whether or not they want to continue that relationship and be mindful.

0: of any early warning signs, or say, no, I would like to leave that relationship, in which case we can also assist in making sure that someone leaves safely, because we also know that leaving a controlling or violent relationship is often a high-risk time.
1: Sarah is now pushing for a disclosure scheme to be brought into Victoria. Currently, there is no scheme in place, and a 2018 Monash study of the disclosure law in the UK raised some concerns about implementing a similar scheme, including the right to privacy. But in South Australia, police

0: raised some concerns about implementing a similar scheme, including the right to privacy. But in South Australia, police say their scheme strikes the right balance. Assistant Commissioner McLean again.
1: The scheme has some significant controls around when we can actually release that information. So it can be released in circumstances where a police officer believes on reasonable grounds that the release of the information is necessary to protect a person from harm or abuse.
0: Margot Ray agrees.
2: This scheme actually holds abusive behaviours to account. I understand there is a debate around privacy. For us, as I mentioned before, it's a safety first approach. Safety has to trump privacy when it comes to people's lives and children and young people's lives.
0: A spokesperson for the Victorian State Government says it has invested $4 billion to strengthen family violence, but it will always look at what more they can do. Meanwhile, Sarah says she's hopeful a change will save others from what she went through.
3: If this is in place, then I just think it would help so many.
4: Reporter Danielle Pope with that story. And if it's raised any issues for you, please contact 1-800-RESPECT, 1-800-737-732. And finally, on Australia-wide, we head to WA's southwest. While they're beautiful creatures to look at and a reminder of Disney's Bambi from our childhoods, feral deer populations across Australia are wreaking environmental and agricultural havoc, polluting waterways and damaging crops. An aerial cull last month in the state, using professional shooters in helicopters, has been hailed as highly effective. But in the southwest town of Harvey, some landowners say trained recreational shooters would be a more humane option. Georgia Loney has the story.
5: Shots ring out over farmland.
6: Having choppers flying around over your property, shooting multiple rounds in quick succession, using distress noises to spook the deer out of heavy cover, it ends up being quite disturbing.
5: Harvey landowner Matt Muir is calling for an aerial cull of deer near his property to stop.
6: In the 30, 40 minutes of us viewing them there, it was right on dusk, they would have let off 50 plus rounds.
5: The WA government's second annual cull of feral deer from the air has proved controversial in the farming town, which borders on state forests south of Perth. Matt Muir says it's not just the noise. He's asked whether animal welfare standards are being met.
6: I've had many people send me photos, of wounded animals that have, been destroyed, and they've got multiple gunshots in them. And a lot of these gunshots are in the gut or in the hind areas, which is not an instant kill, and that's a slow, painful death.
5: The Department of Primary Industry and Regional Development says the culls in Harvey and further south in Esperance last month were necessary, and professional shooters are maintaining high animal welfare standards. Sporting Shooters Association State President Paul Fitzgerald says trained volunteer shooters should be allowed onto Crown land to help.
7: Landowners across Western Australia are not too happy with aerial helicopter gunships being employed by the West Australian government to fly around their properties and attempt to remove the feral deer problem that we have. We do have a insured and proficient cohort of licensed firearms owners in Western Australia that are part of the Sporting Shooters Association Conservation and Wildlife Management groups who can undertake deer eradication much more effectively, with less stress to farming operations and livestock.
5: However, the Department of Primary Industry says the cull has been highly effective, especially in Esperance. Deep Herd Manager of Vertebrate Pests, Tim Thompson, says professional shooters will return to Harvey, where about 400 rooster deer are left.
8: The circumstances are we want to eradicate rooster deer. We got 67 deer this year in Harvey, and last year we got 194. We estimated from our survey work, we think there's roughly about 400. We're happy with those numbers. It's much, the terrain in Harvey is quite different to Esperance, so it's a lot more challenging for operators. The engagement we've had around particularly Esperance and Harvey has been positive. We understand there's some interest in the carcasses being left behind. The reality is it's quite difficult to remove these carcasses, probably do more environmental damage than the value of the carcass. And we have done a lot of community

0: engagement and awareness around the need to control deer and particularly circumstances over east. So I think through that work, the community have started to become more aware of the potential and the need to act now before Western Australia is in a similar situation to Victoria in maybe, you know, 5, 10 or 20 years' time.
1: The department says the cull has been strongly supported by local communities and work has been done to minimise disturbance to landowners. The ABC has been told discussions between government departments and shooting groups are ongoing. Back in Harvey, Matt Muir says he'll continue to fight the aerial cull.
2: It's quite disturbing seeing the action going around, like choppers flying around. Probably we're quite private people. We live out here for a reason. We want that solitude and peace and quiet, and choppers flying around shooting everywhere. It's a bit disturbing.
3: Reporter George Aloney speaking to Harvey landowner Matt Muir. And that's Australia Wide for today. My name's Alex Barwick. 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

0: Hello, I'm Fran Kelly, host of the Radio National Hour, right here at 6 p.m. every weeknight or anytime, anywhere as a podcast. Well, first he came for the beards, now he wants their bloods. The US Defence Secretary Pete Hegseth has announced a new policy for restoring the highest male standards of the American Defence Forces, mandatory testosterone checks.
1: Every single day, you are pushed to your absolute physical and mental limits to master the profession of arms. We demand your all, and you give it. But while we invest heavily in our weapon systems, platforms, and gear, our most decisive tactical advantage will always be the individual warfighter. We have a sacred duty to maintain that advantage, which is why we must constantly look for new ways to optimize your performance, your resilience, and your long-term health. Under the supervision of our world-class medical professionals, warfighters age 30 and older are going to be tested annually as part of their periodic health assessment. It's a health assessment that happens every year. We're just adding this test.
0: Pete Hegseth's latest muscular mandate comes amid an ongoing discussion about declining levels of testosterone and fertility in men around the globe. A recent study presented in London earlier this month found that average testosterone levels in men fell by 54% between 1972 and 2019. This trend is accompanied by warnings of a looming spermageddon, with one doomsdayer suggesting sperm counts could hit zero by 2045. Professor Bu Yap is an endocrinologist in the School of Medicine at the University of WA. He's also the author of one of the world's largest ever studies on the factors influencing testosterone levels in men.
2: In practical terms, it could get complicated really, really quickly.
0: What do you mean, complicated?
2: There are a lot of things that influence testosterone in men. You may possibly have a really small number of men who really have a pituitary or a testicular problem. And in those men, they'll have symptoms, and then their testosterones might be low. And if you can pick up those men, then that'll be great because you can treat those men. But the vast majority of men, and I think this will definitely include men in the army as well, the vast majority of men, there's no problem with the hypothalamus or the pituitary or the testes as such. But if, for example, you are unwell, if your body mass index is high, you're carrying a lot of excess weight around your waist, then your testosterone will be lower. If you have diabetes, it's going to be a little bit lower. If you're on opioids, if you are stressed, if you're depressed, if you're sleep deprived, all of these things can affect your testosterone.
0: I mean, Pete Hegseth, the Secretary for Defence, says he's authorising the screening program for troops to ensure, quote, you have the right testosterone levels to operate at your absolute best. So two things there. Is there agreement on the right testosterone levels?
2: It's a complicated question. It's not something you just say yes or no to. There are studies where people have looked at samples of reasonably healthy men. So if you're at the average or you're above average, it's a sign that there's probably not a problem. But the issue is what happens if you are lower down in the distribution, whether or not it's a problem because from the testes or whether it's a problem from something else. It can get a bit difficult to interpret.
0: And what about this notion of, you know, operating at your absolute best? What age do we tend to see testosterone drop off in men naturally? And does the decline have a pronounced and predictable effect on performance?
2: If you have a testicular problem, if you have a pituitary gland problem or a testicular problem and you can't make testosterone, yes, your performance is going to be affected. You have symptoms. You'll be tired, lethargic. You can have concentration, memory problems. You lose muscle, you gain fat. But in the vast majority of men, they don't have that. So they can make the right amount of testosterone, but there are factors that inhibit the body from doing so. Being overweight, being stressed, being on opioids, being sleep deprived, being even calorie deprived. In those scenarios, you're probably better off addressing the underlying cause rather than thinking about giving extra testosterone.
0: Pete Hegseth did not specify whether this screening for testosterone would apply to women. Does testosterone offer the same physical advantages to women? Do we lose it at the same rate as we age? Is there any benefit to women having their testosterone levels measured?
2: Let me go back to this thing about what testosterone. You asked earlier, I didn't answer it. You asked whether testosterone falls off as men grow older. If you look at large samples of men and you look at younger men, middle-aged, older men, yeah, on average, older men are going to have lower testosterone. But if you actually factor in other things like body mass index, if you actually adjust for body mass index, then your testosterone is actually quite stable till you get to the age of about 70. And then it starts dropping off after that. So below that age, it's probably all these other factors that are influencing testosterone rather than age as such. Now, when you go through puberty, that's when males, the testosterone production increases, and you get this huge difference in testosterone between males and females. And that means that's why men, as a general rule, tend to have more muscle mass, higher bone density, and so on. So if you give women very large or superphysiological amounts of testosterone, you probably will increase muscle mass and strength, but there are a lot of side effects as well.
0: I'll come back to side effects and safety issues. You're listening to the Radio National Hour. My guest is Professor Boo Yap. He's a consultant endocrinologist at Fiona Stanley Hospital in Perth. And we're talking about the announcement from the US Secretary of Defense, Pete Hegseth, that soldiers over the age of 30 will soon be having their testosterone levels assessed as part of their regular medical checkups and offered replacement therapy if it's determined to be low. The US Secretary of Health, Robert F. Kennedy Jr., has been on a crusade for many years, Professor, over environmental pollution and what's described as endocrine disrupting chemicals. What are these, and what does the science tell us about their effect on testosterone levels?
2: The endocrine disrupting chemicals is a sort of broad term. A lot of these are generated when you make plastics, when you manufacture plastics, as part of the processes. They are pretty ubiquitous now. They are everywhere. It's hard to get away from them. They do accumulate in animals and in humans. The effects are a little bit trickier to parcel out. There is a lot of concern that because some of these chemicals look like hormones, they might interfere with normal hormonal signaling in the body. That's why they're termed endocrine disruptors.
0: Is there a proven link between falling testosterone levels and environmental toxins like pesticides and microplastics?
2: Yeah, again, I think if you know something's a toxin or a pesticide, you want to avoid your exposure to it anyway. So whatever you want to do, you want to minimize your exposure to that. A lot of these studies are epidemiological studies.

0: So in populations where there's higher exposure, you might see signals, but there may be potential confounders. It's obviously you cannot do a study where you expose people to this to see if if there's a
1: Sure.
0: problem, because you just can't do that. So it's difficult to pin down. There's probably a good basis for suspecting they're causing major problems. But if you actually said, look, can we prove that that's the case, then it becomes a bit trickier.
1: This testing regime in the US, announced by Pete Hegseth in the military, will begin immediately, and it's mandatory for those in service over the age of 30, and it's voluntary under the age of 30. According to the Pentagon spokesperson Sean Pennell, and I'm quoting, "The protocol will enable the department to establish a comprehensive baseline and offer targeted testosterone therapy, ensuring that it sustains a healthy, capable, and decisively dominant fighting force." So, Professor, does it concern you that in the Trump administration, they're already now flagging the possibility of testosterone therapy in response to this testing regime? And would replacement testosterone be the first thing you would prescribe in the event of a low measure on testosterone?
0: Look, it is a bit of a worry, and I think if they were going to go and start giving men testosterone simply on the basis that they have a low testosterone measurement, I think that could cause a fair amount of problems. Again, if men have a low testosterone on one occasion, because there's for whatever the reason, and it might be if they repeat the test, it might be normal the next time around. So if you just take one measurement and give men testosterone on the basis of that, you might be giving out a lot of unnecessary testosterone. Now, the other thing is that the only medical indication for giving testosterone is men with pituitary or testicular disease. That's this only recognized medical indication, and a lot of these men that the U.S. Army is going to test, they might find low testosterones. They are not going to have pituitary or testicular disease, so that's not they don't want to actually have a accepted medical indication for treatment, and that is a bit of a worry.
1: Would it be the first thing you'd prescribe, Professor, if you wanted a tougher, more lethal fighting force? I mean, Secretary Hegseth is making clearly the link between healthy and higher testosterone levels to keeping troops on, quote, the leading edge of lethality. He said our most decisive tactical advantage will always be the individual warfighter, and we have a sacred duty to maintain that advantage. Is that a fair link to make? Would higher testosterone levels make you a more, I don't know, lethal soldier, effective soldier?
0: As you know, we already have a big problem with men who abuse or misuse androgens like testosterone. So, there are men who take this, when they, for example, some bodybuilders take testosterone anabolic steroids. In the past, anabolic steroids have been used by, a small number of athletes, and you have all these doping scandals. If you take a lot of testosterone, you take it at a really high dose, and you are training as well, you probably get a little bit of an additive effect. But the problem is high doses of testosterone, the cause side effects, there are risks. And the other big problem is that if you then stop it, you've actually suppressed your body's own production of testosterone. So it actually will take time to recover, and during that time, you have withdrawal symptoms. So I hope they think it through really, really carefully, and I hope that they have good medical people advising them.
1: So let's talk about safety then, more specifically. Let's talk about the risks and the side effects. I'm pretty sure that my phone's probably listening to what I'm talking about now. And when I get home tonight, there's going to be, served up on my phone a lot of content about testosterone influences talking about T-maxing. What's T-maxing, Professor, and is it safe?
0: No, don't do it.
1: What are the risks?
0: Okay, firstly, if you buy stuff, if you get this stuff, order stuff off the internet, or you buy it from somebody in the gym, you don't really know what's in it. So you don't know if it's actually got testosterone or whether it's got something else in it. If it's got testosterone, you don't know what the concentration is. You don't know what impurities there might be in there.

0: if you inject yourselves with really high doses, you get a lot of complications with that. I mean, sure, people talk about aggression rage and so on, but if you inject yourself with high doses of illicit androgens, it actually, there have been a lot of side effects reported.
1: What kind of side effects?
0: Well, the people who really abuse it, the ones who are buying stuff, taking really high doses, you get. You do, there are reports of things having, people having heart problems with it. I would say don't do it.
1: Bu Yap is a professor in the medical school at the University of WA and a consultant endocrinologist in the Department of Endocrinology and Diabetes at the Fiona Stanley Hospital in Perth. And if you want to hear more in-depth analysis of the events shaping our world, don't forget to tune in 6 p.m. weeknights right here on Radio National, or find me anytime on ABC Listen or wherever you get your podcasts. I'm Fran Kelly, and it's time now for today's episode of ABC News Daily with Sam Hawley. Have a great day. According to Donald Trump, nobody has ever seen anything like it. The new retrofitted Air Force One, which was gifted to the US president by Qatar, had all the bells and whistles, he said. So, when the New York Times reported that security concerns forced Trump to abandon the new plane and use the old one, the president wasn't happy. Today, staff writer at The Atlantic, David A. Graham, on the latest attack on the press. I'm Sam Hawley on Gadigal Land in Sydney. This is ABC News Daily. David, why don't we start our conversation back in May last year, when you and other journalists had an inkling that Trump was about to accept a rather lavish gift from Qatar. Remind me about that.
2: Yeah, that's right. The president started talking about the idea that he was going to receive a 747 from the Emirate of Qatar.
3: You know, we're very disappointed that it's taken Boeing so long to build a new Air Force One. You know, we have an Air Force One that's 40 years old. If we can get a 747 as a contribution to our Defense Department, I think that was a very nice gesture.
2: And this is something Trump has been sort of concerned about Air Force One for some time. He thinks that the planes that the president flies on are not up to snuff, either in terms of their, modern design or the outside decor.
4: And I said to myself, these countries, they have a lot of respect for us, a lot, and yet they have a plane that's much better and much newer. It's a little ridiculous out there.
2: And it's been a slow process to replace them. And he got sick of waiting, basically, and wanted to accept this gift as a kind of interim Air Force One.
1: And as you noted at the time, the astonishing thing about this was that the president was doing it out in the open. He wasn't hiding any of this.
2: Right. And it was unclear whether it was being given as a gift to the nation or to Trump personally, and how it would work legally if it was a gift to Trump personally. There was some suggestion that rather than becoming part of the national fleet, it would go to Trump's presidential library and museum when he left office. So there were all of these very weird questions about why you would take a, multi-hundred-million-dollar gift from a foreign country and why that would possibly be proper.
1: And then, of course, Donald Trump, he does accept this plane, saying it would have been stupid not to.
3: Now, I could be a stupid person and say, oh, no, we don't want a free plane. We give free things out. We'll take one, too.
1: But straight away, there is concern about security. It's thought so much could go wrong.
2: That's right. I mean, these planes are incredibly complicated, even for modern airliners, which are, of course, complicated themselves. Air Force One has a variety of complicated defense systems and communications tools. And also, any airplane has a lot of space in which you can hide bugs or other sort of security issues. And so there's some question of how the U.S. intelligence services and you know, defense establishment would guarantee that this plane was clean, so to speak, and safe and not a security risk.
1: So the White House, it gets this plane and then it retrofits it, and a job that should take years, from all reports, takes about 10 months. So just tell me, David, before we move on, do we know what it's like inside? I assume there's a bit of gold.
2: You know, I actually haven't seen a great deal of images inside, but that is always Trump's aesthetic.
1: Yes.
2: There's a lot of leather. I've seen some pictures of bookshelves. So it's meant to look very fancy and very high-minded.
1: All right. So the inaugural flight takes off on July the 1st within America, but then Trump flies to Ankara, the capital of Turkey, for the NATO summit last week. But the New York Times then revealed that he had to fly home on the old Air Force One as a security precaution. So what do we know about that?
2: We're still getting some of the details.
1: Mm-hmm.
2: You know, the big picture is that, you know, the president's security folks were concerned about threats from Iran related to the ongoing war and worried that flying, you know, in the Middle East, there might be some sort of danger. And so instead of flying home on the plane that he took, he took one of these other planes. He then flew to the UK and switched back to the Qatari 747
1: right
2: there. And what we learned from reporting in the New York Times and some other places was that there was worries that the defense systems just are not all in place. They're elaborate, like anti-missile defense and what else were not clear. It's the sort of thing that I think for understandable reasons, government sources don't like to talk about, but they simply weren't installed yet. And so in order to make sure that the president and his advisors and the press traveling on the plane were safe, they made the decision that he needed to fly on the older but safer plane.
1: And Trump, he said that the reason for the switch was that the new plane was headed to Europe to visit US military bases so the soldiers could see it.
3: It's flying to Europe, to one of the big bases, two or three of the big bases, where we can show it to the people so the soldiers can see it, because it's truly magnificent.
1: What did you make of that?
2: I make of that Trump is sort of trying to save face.
1: Mm.
2: There's often a kind of spin in this situation. Just as with the, you know, it would be stupid not to accept it. He manages to find some sort of argument, which is not always all that convincing, but it allows him to dispute whatever else is being reported or whatever is apparent.
1: All right, well, David, let's turn now to the Trump administration's response to this New York Times reporting. Now, over the weekend, the paper revealed that four of its reporters had been issued with subpoenas by the Justice Department, which, of course, is headed by the acting Attorney General, Todd Blanche. In some cases, federal agents turned up to their homes, didn't they?
2: That's right. So we learned that the director of the FBI, Kash Patel, was summoned to the White House because Trump was very upset about this leak about information. And it's interesting. Initially, the White House response was to say that it was fake news. But they were concerned enough that it was a real leak of real information that they launched this big investigation. We've seen reports that they collected phones from White House staff and forced them to open their phones and show that they were not the leakers, or to try to demonstrate they weren't the leakers. And then they issued these subpoenas trying to get the reporters to reveal who told them this information about the security risks on the plane.
1: And Todd Blanche, you know, he took over, of course, when Pam Bondi was fired. He's Trump's former personal lawyer, and he really does have form in this area, doesn't he? He's gone after reporters before.
2: That's right. To see these kinds of subpoenas, I would say, is not unheard of, but it is unusual. It depends on the administration and the situation. But there's usually an acknowledgement that forcing reporters to turn over sources, even if the reporters are not the targets of an investigation, is a threat to press freedom.
1: Mm.
2: But we have seen under Blanche, the department has issued subpoenas to reporters from the Washington Post. It's issued subpoenas to the Wall Street Journal, and now also to these New York Times reporters. In every case, the same question. They're trying to find who has been leaking information to the press.
1: Yeah, and it is important to note that Trump and Blanche are very close. And this relationship, it has been raised during this Senate hearing to confirm Mr. Blanchard's permanent appointment to head the Justice Department.
5: In less than 18 months at the Department of Justice, you've shown you're still President Trump's personal attorney. Your tenure can be summed up in the four words you said, quote, "I love you, sir," to President Trump. This was your.
1: I mean, their relationship goes back a long way, doesn't it?
2: That's right. It's a, you know, Blanche served as Trump's personal lawyer, including in some of the high-profile criminal proceedings that Trump faced before he was reelected. During hearings, he sort of slipped and said he is Trump's lawyer and then said, no, I was Trump's lawyer.
6: Are you and President Trump friends?
7: I'm his lawyer, was his lawyer, and now I'm the deputy attorney general.
2: And one thing that's notable is since he became the acting attorney general, the Justice Department has taken a lot of these actions. So it feels as though one reason Pam Bondi was forced out was that there were lines she was unwilling to cross. Blanche has not shown any hesitation about crossing those lines.
1: Yeah, and Todd Blanche, during those hearings, he was asked about the journalists being subpoenaed, and he said, you know, they're not the target. As we mentioned, the Justice Department says it's after those who have leaked the information.
7: We're not targeting reporters. They're material witnesses, just like a reporter would be a material witness to a car crash.
8: Yeah,
7: they are witnesses. And so
8: in the question you want to ask them is who were their sources?
7: No,
8: that goes to the heart of the First Amendment.
7: No, the question we want to ask them is who provided them with classified national security information, which everybody in this body should want to protect.
1: I would hope. But really, David, it is Donald Trump, isn't it, who's driving all of this, driving this attack against the press. Todd Blanche, he simply implements it. Trump sees it as treason, doesn't he? Just explain that.
2: Yeah, that's right. I think Trump is personally offended when there are these leaks that hurt him, and he wants to find the leakers, and he wants to take revenge on them. He also tends to treat anything that is a criticism of him, or almost anything, as treasonous. Mm. So there was an incident that CNN first reported earlier this spring where Trump took a pile of press clippings reporting on the war in Iran and put a note on it that said treason in Sharpie letters and handed it to Blanche. Shortly thereafter, Blanche's Department of Justice issued subpoenas to the Wall Street Journal and the Washington Post. I think this is very much about his sense of criticism being improper. You know, he says that any criticism should be illegal and that it's not free speech. And we see that going on here as well.
1: And in the past, of course, justice officials, they probably would have resigned if they were ordered to take this sort of action. But not Todd Blanche. He actually defends it, doesn't he?
2: That's right. I mean, these are the kinds of red lines that previous Justice Departments have avoided crossing. And partly that is out of their own sense of moral probity. And partly that's out of a sense of what makes the Justice Department work. If it's viewed as kind of an in-house law firm for the president, it doesn't have a lot of credibility with the public or with courts, you know, with judges. And we've seen that the Trump administration is struggling with federal judges. They're getting a lot of skepticism. And I think that's partly because they are acting in this way and because Blanche is so willing to do these things and then to defend them publicly.
1: All right. Well, David, it appears the new Qatari-donated Air Force One, it needs a bit more work on it. And it's all sort of unsurprising when it comes to Donald Trump, isn't it? Accepting a plane as a gift, going after journalists. But just because we're no longer shocked by this sort of thing, it doesn't mean it won't have long-lasting impacts, does it?
2: Right. I think there's all kinds of questions that this raises. I mean, it continues to raise questions about whether the plane is safe, what the cost to American taxpayers of refitting this plane is and any kind of security deficits, whether the president is safe, how this affects the freedom of the press. And when this donation or gift or whatever we want to call it was announced, one of the things I said was that there's really no such thing as a free plane. There's always some sort of cost. And I'm not sure I could have predicted all of the costs, but I think we're starting to see some of them come into view now.
1: and the real Air Force One, the official American version, it has a very long history. Of course, there was even a movie made about it. And as you mentioned, there are some new ones being built. But tell me, what do you think, David? Will it ever be the same again?
2: Well, it's interesting. Trump even wants to repaint it. In fact, he has repainted it. And it was this very classic color scheme dating back to the 1960s in the John F. Kennedy administration. And so it's another place where Trump is sort of trying to put his stamp on things. It may change someday, but some of the mystique and some of the safety and some of the honor around it seems to be a little bit rubbed off.
1: David A. Graham is a staff writer at The Atlantic. This episode was produced by Sydney Peed and Louise Mylan. Audio production by Sam Dunn. Our supervising producer is David Cody. I'm Sam Hawley. ABC News Daily. We'll be back again on Monday. Thanks for listening.
9: Hello, I'm Sally Sara. This is Radio National Breakfast. Some of the top stories for you today. Israeli voters to go to the polls on October 27th. War of asymmetry. Can President Trump extricate the US from the conflict with Iran with something to show for it? New data demonstrates that fewer Australians are smoking but are using a wider range of nicotine products. And Play School is celebrating its 60th birthday. You'll hear from a much-loved former presenter. News time now. It is 6 o'clock.

0: Good morning, Tony Carr with ABC News. The WA Prison Officers Union claims Perth's Casuarina Prison was horrendously understaffed yesterday during a disturbance caused by inmates. The Department of Justice says reports indicate seven prisoners caused the disturbance inside a unit wing of WA's main maximum security prison, with damage being assessed. The department says officers secured all prisoners in their cells. WA Prison Officers Union Secretary Andy Smith says one officer was injured.
1: And once again, the officer concerned has gone back in to assist his mates because the prison opened horrendously understaffed, as every prison in the state does every single day.
0: The ABC believes mining giant BHP escaped major disruptions to its operations after industrial action at its Port Hedland iron ore terminal saw dozens of workers go on strike. Callum Lidlow has the details.
2: There were concerns iron ore ships would be left unloaded during the 8-hour strike, which commenced at 2 o'clock yesterday afternoon. However, the WA mining industry's biggest industrial dispute in 25 years fell on a double-up day, meaning twice as many workers were on site. The coalition of unions who organised the strike had predicted around $50 million in lost revenue for BHP. BHP and union representatives will meet again on Tuesday, when the Fair Work Commission will oversee another round of talks.
0: The Australian Council on Smoking and Health has welcomed the results of the country's latest smoking rates, while also warning of growing nicotine usage. Maya Cordick reports.
3: The 2025 National Drug Strategy Household Survey shows daily smoking among Australians aged 14 and over fell to 5.6% last year. Vape use among 18 to 24-year-olds also dropped from 20.6% to 14%. While the Australian Council on Smoking and Health has welcomed the findings as an achievement in public health, CEO Laura Hunter warns the 18 to 24-year-old group are using toxic nicotine pouches.
4: This is a really big warning sign that we need to tackle that illicit market as a significant priority.
3: The council is calling for governments across the country to prioritise tackling the illicit trade of tobacco products.
0: Officials in Laos are expected to outline the conclusion of their investigation into a mass methanol poisoning incident in which two Australian teenagers died. Southeast Asia correspondent Tim Swanston reports.
5: Melbourne teenagers Bianca Jones and Holly Morton Bowles, both 19, died after a mass methanol poisoning incident at the Nana Backpackers Hostel in Vang Vieng in November 2020. Four others also died. In an expected press conference today in Laos, Lao officials are expected to outline charges that could be pursued. The Australian government has briefed the teenagers' families that those charges could attract a cumulative maximum jail term of 1 year and a $1,600 fine. Bianca Jones' father, Mark Jones, said he didn't have words to describe the disgust he felt. Both families are calling on the Australian government to intervene.
0: The US military says it's launched a new wave of strikes against Iran, intended to degrade the country's military capabilities. News agencies in Iran have reported missiles landing in the port city of Bandar Abbas and close to the island of Qasim in the Strait of Hormuz. White House Press Secretary Caroline Levitt says Iran is continuing to talk to the US.
6: Expressed that they want to make a deal with us because they are suffering devastating blows. The reason for the recent strikes over the course of the last several days is because Iran violated the Memorandum of Understanding. They were not to fire on commercial vessels moving through the Strait of Hormuz.
0: In the AFL, the Cats have ended a three-game losing streak by beating St Kilda by 27 points in Geelong. Cats forward Grian Myers kicked three goals in the victory and says after a lean patch, the club is on track for finals.
7: I'm very proud that we can get back into the Geelong way, and that's what it felt like, a Geelong game, even though the end was a little bit ugly. We set it up and now we're in great position to attack the year.
0: American Jackson Suba has a one-shot lead at 5-under par after the first round of the British Open Golf at Royal Birkdale in England. Minwoo Lee, Lucas Herbert and Cameron John are the best-placed Australians at even par. WA's weather: showers southwest of Carnarvon to Israelite Bay. The chance of gusty thunderstorms west of a line from Denham to Corrigan to Albany, with moderate to heavy falls possible about western parts from Geraldton to Lancelin. In Perth, showers with a chance of a thunderstorm in the early afternoon and a forecast top of 20, showers easing tomorrow, 19. Currently in Perth, it's 16 degrees. ABC News.
8: ABC. Good morning, I'm Sally Sara. It is Friday, the 17th of July. Welcome to Radio National Breakfast. Coming up.
9: Therefore, here are the votes results. 110 lawmakers in favour. No opponents, no abstentions.
8: Israel's parliamentarians vote to dissolve parliament and set elections for October 27th with Prime Minister Benjamin Netanyahu facing the political fight of his life. The editor-in-chief of the Jerusalem Post will join me shortly, also ahead.
10: They want to settle so badly. They don't like what we're doing. And they do want to settle. We'll find out whether or not we settle with them or we just finish it off.
8: Bombing raids in the Middle East intensify, drawing in Iran's regional neighbours. You'll hear from a security analyst on whether there's any remaining path to a negotiated peace. Plus,
11: I don't think any amount of hand-wringing, outage after outage after outage, is going to help anymore. We need proper rules and proper penalties.
8: Telstra executives will face a grilling from senators today over the network's mass outage. I'll speak to the inquiry chair, Green Senator Sarah Hanson-Young, after 7:30 this morning. And later,
12: open wide, come inside, it's play school.
8: People with games and stories to tell. We'll be marking 60 years of Play School with much-loved former presenter Benita Collings, my guest after 8 this morning. All of that ahead for you on Radio National Breakfast. I'm Sally Sara, coming to you from Ngunnawal Country in Canberra and acknowledging other custodians. It is 6 past 6. Well, a very good morning to you on this Friday. Luke Sidham-Dundon is here to get us underway with the news. Luke, good morning.
13: Morning, Sally. A few of the other stories making news today. The families of two Australian teenagers who died in a mass methanol poisoning in Laos are making a last-minute call for the Australian government to intervene to secure justice for their daughters. Officials in Laos are today expected to hold a press conference to outline charges, with families told by Australia's Department of Foreign Affairs and Trade that the accused may only face brief jail terms and fines of up to $1,600. The father of Bianca Jones, Mark Jones, says he's disgusted by the news. There'll be coverage of that across the morning. Elsewhere, Queensland police are appealing for information after the deaths of two women in separate incidents this week. A 32-year-old woman was found dead at a home in central Rockhampton on Wednesday. Detectives are treating the death as suspicious. They've spoken to the woman's partner. Another investigation is underway into the earlier death of a 66-year-old woman around 200 kilometres west in Blackwater. Meanwhile, police in New South Wales are investigating the death in custody of an Aboriginal man at a privately run prison in Grafton. Overseas, later this morning, we're expecting US President Donald Trump to make a prime-time address about US election security. He is expected to revive unfounded concerns about the 2020 election that he lost. And there are protests in Ukraine about the removal of the defence minister. I'll get into both of those stories later on. Lastly, Sally, FIFA says it's assessing reports about a sign Argentinian footballers held up following their win over England in the World Cup semi-final, saying the Falklands are Argentine. The last time that players did that, you know, with the very same message just over a decade ago, the team was fined tens of thousands of dollars for breaching the rules on political action. It's not really a surprise, Sally. Sport is always and will always be very political.
8: Yeah, there was a bit of back and forth between some of the English and Argentinian fans, and I saw some footage online too of an English football fan

0: with the flag of the Falkland Islands, which was being flown outside the stadium as well. So not a lot of love there.
1: No, the temperature of that game was hot from the moment it started. You know, even when it ended, we had one of England's players, you know, slapping the back of the head of one of the Argentinian players. So, yeah, tension's really high between those teams.
0: A little tense. Luke, thank you very much. It's 6:09.
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0: In this half hour, Tom Crowley will be along shortly to update you on federal politics. And also there's breaking news from Israel that the Israeli parliament, the Knesset, has voted to dissolve parliament. And there will be elections in Israel on the 27th of October. You'll be finding out more about that from the editor-in-chief of the Jerusalem Post shortly. But first, the US military says it's inflicted a six-hour wave of bombings in Iran on Thursday in response to fresh attacks on US military bases in neighbouring Gulf states. In the past few hours, there are reports of US strikes around the Gulf island of Keshem near the Strait of Hormuz, while Iran has accused the US of, quote, a barbaric attack near a children's cancer ward. Meanwhile, neighbouring Kuwait says it's responding to drone attacks from Iran as the Iranian-backed Houthi group in Yemen vows to target Saudi Arabian oil facilities. The latest exchanges prompted a warning from US President Donald Trump that Iran should, quote, behave and return to negotiations as the president prepares to deliver a national address later this morning. Rob Geis-Pinfold is a lecturer of international security at King's College London and a senior non-resident fellow at the Gulf International Forum. I spoke to him a short time ago. Rob, how do you assess the US military campaign as it stands right now?
3: The US military campaign is a textbook example of a lack of attention to strategy. It's that classic assumption that if you just use shock and awe, if you degrade and destroy as much of the enemy's capabilities and capacities as possible, then all of a sudden a political horizon will manifest and that will be what you wanted. And that's just simply not the case. And this has been proven in intervention after intervention by the US and the Middle East and elsewhere, but they seem to have not learned the lessons of the past, which is why we're now in this situation where actually it's Iran that is setting the scope and contours of the conflict. It's Iran that has been controlling the escalations. So the US is really struggling to respond. We've had 2 months of Iran attacking two Gulf states, Bahrain and Kuwait. The US didn't respond. It is now responding, but then it's risking a further escalation. So it's one of those cases of damned if they do, damned if they don't, unfortunately. The US is very much playing catch-up to Iran because of that lack of a strategy.
0: Rob, how is Tehran approaching this new phase of the conflict? Are we seeing any changes in Iranian tactics right now?
3: Well, what's interesting is that during the actual war itself, you saw Iran target the Gulf states. This was something that surprised a lot of people in the Gulf states, given that they didn't want this war. They actually lobbied the US very, very hard against it, and they didn't even let the US, for the most part, use the bases in those Gulf countries to attack Iran. But Iran targeted the Gulf states for two reasons. One was an attempt to restore deterrence, to show to the US and Israel that if you hit us, we can cause a lot of damage. So therefore, it's in your best interest not to hit us. Basically setting the stage, thinking ahead and trying to disincentivize a return to conflict. And the other thing they wanted to do was to cause as much second order effects as possible, to damage the global economy so that voters throughout the world, but particularly in the US and Europe, really start to question whether this war was a good idea. So that's why they hit the Gulf, and that's why they targeted countries specifically like the UAE, the biggest commercial, logistical, financial hub in the region. Now they've changed. They're still hitting the Gulf states, but they're hitting Bahrain and Kuwait because the strategy is different. They still see the Gulf as the US's center of gravity. But they're trying to trap the US in a scenario where the Iranians can escalate, they can do damage, they can show that they're still a force to be reckoned with, they can demonstrate resolve in the negotiations. But they're trying to target countries that are significant but not too significant that would mean a US response and escalation was inevitable. So it's still the Gulf that's being hit, but this is part of a different Iranian strategy now.
0: What do you think, when you're looking at the overall situation at the moment, there is a narrative that Iran is better able to absorb pain militarily and economically. What do you think of

0: that line of thinking.
1: Iran is absolutely better able to take the pain because, you know, this is what scholars call an asymmetric conflict, where you have one significantly more powerful party, the United States and Israel, and one significantly weaker one, Iran, which would suggest that, you know, the balance of power lies with the US and Iran. However, the dynamic can often be opposite when it comes to resilience and political will here, especially when the weaker party, in this case, Iran, feels like this is an existential struggle. Their back is against the wall. Any kind of concession could bring the regime tumbling down. Remember, this is a regime that was facing significant internal criticism and demonstrations against its rule, the continued rule of the Iranian regime, in late December of last year and the early parts of this year. They responded by killing, we don't know how many, but up to 30,000 of their own people. And that really shows you that this regime really feels like it is on the ropes. But on the other hand, when it's on the ropes, it's more willing to do dangerous things. It's more willing to take risks. And it's also more resilient than parties like the US, for example. And this is the biggest fear from the US's regional allies, that the US will come in, cause a firefight, destabilize the region. And then when President Trump's attention is elsewhere, or the US's attention is elsewhere, the US will basically leave its local allies to clean up this gigantic mess. That's why the Gulf states didn't get involved. And that's still very much a pertinent fear that they have, that, you know, the US will basically just pivot to another conflict, leaving them with a very hostile and belligerent Iran on their doorsteps.
0: How would Donald Trump extricate himself and the United States from this conflict, and with something to show for it? Is that possible?
1: Well, the only way they could do that is with a comprehensive deal. The memorandum of understanding that we had signed recently was not that. The whole point of the MOU was to defer all of the difficult debates and divides between both sides to later, to try and basically move us away from that paradigm of both sides bombing each other to try and set better terms in the talks, to both sides just talking. That has failed. And one of the key sources of that failure was basically kicking those difficult issues down the can, basically kicking them down the line and hoping that they will solve themselves. So what we'd need now would be a comprehensive deal that sees a real shift in Iran's behavior and gives them incentives to change their behavior. The problem here is that because this war was so ill thought out, Iran has come out with something it didn't have before the war: control of the Strait of Hormuz. And that's caused so much of a global economic fallout that Iran is now unwilling to give up the Strait. It feels like it has a card it didn't have previously. So the US is offering sanctions relief and has been offering sanctions relief, but the Iranians are saying, you know, we'll take the sanctions relief, but we'd much rather have control over the Strait of Hormuz. Whereas the Americans are saying, first things first, give up the Strait of Hormuz, then we'll talk about the sanctions relief. So both sides are so far apart right now, it's very, very difficult for us to get to a comprehensive deal. And that's talking about things like sanctions relief and the Strait of Hormuz. We've not discussed, and both parties haven't seemed to have discussed yet, some of the more systemic issues like Iran's support for proxies in the region and, of course, its nuclear program. So the divides between both sides seem to be getting bigger and bigger every day.
0: Rob, really good to talk to you this morning. Thank you very much for your perspective.
1: Pleasure.
0: It's Rob Geis-Pinfold there, lecturer in international security at King's College London and a senior non-resident fellow at the Gulf International Forum. In a moment, federal politics with Tom Crowley. And before 6:30, you'll hear about the Israeli election, which is going to be held on the 27th of October, 17 past 6.
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0: Well, the percentage of Australians who smoke has fallen to a historic low. That's according to new data from the Australian Institute of Health and Welfare. Political correspondent Tom Crowley's here. Tom, I'll be having a chat with the Health Minister, Mark Butler, later this morning. What should we make of these latest figures?
4: Well, clearly this headline is good news. Smoking rates across the country now 5.8%. That is better than the government's target, and 500,000 fewer daily smokers than 3 years ago. Vaping rates also falling sharply among the young, those aged 18 to 24, down from 11% 3 years ago to 6% today. There's always innovation in this space. Growing use of nicotine pouches or snus, the government apparently cracking down on those from today as well. Of course, the dominant concern in this space is the near hostile takeover of the market by illegal cigarettes, which is seeing tobacco excise revenues plummet. That's one of a few things to get into with the health minister. There's a bit going on in his portfolio this week while we've been consumed by artificial intelligence. There's a bit of a quick around the grounds to preview that interview. We've had the outgoing Inspector General of Aged Care, Natalie Siegel-Brown, saying that the government's aged care rollout is doing harm. We've had the Grattan Institute saying the Pharmacy Guild is perpetrating a shakedown of Australian consumers and that their dominance over the sector is why we're paying too much. And there have been fears about two PBS drugs used to treat multiple sclerosis perhaps falling off the scheme over a pricing dispute. Mark Butler making the assurance this morning that that won't happen. So we'll have the chance to hear from him a little bit more about exactly how that one will be resolved.
0: Tom, we've had fresh details emerge over Pauline Hanson's trip to the UK. What do we know?
4: Well, just briefly, a report in The Age and Sydney Morning Herald from Paul Sakal. James Ashby spoken. He says that the plan was to meet Nigel Farage over there, not Tommy Robinson, but then Farage got distracted with Count Binface-related, by-election-related matters, and in comes Tommy Robinson at the suggestion, he says, of Seven's Spotlight. They've been following Pauline Hanson around, and he says they set the whole thing up. They don't agree with that account, but the trip seems to have angered Barnaby Joyce, according to this report. Of course, I've got to mention that Pauline Hanson was sighted poolside as well in the Sicilian resort town of Taormina, as seen in White Lotus. Yes. She was with Gina Reinhardt, who apparently was there for a Dolce & Gabbana event alongside Jennifer Lopez and Erling Haaland. I just can't kind of get all these details out of my head, Sally, so I just had to say them on air.
0: Look at you going to popular culture there, Tom. Thank you for that. It's 20 past six.
3: With Sally Sara, this is Radio National Breakfast.
0: Well, Israel's parliament will dissolve later today, paving the way for Israelis to head to the polls on October 27th.
5: I determine that the law offered to dissolve the 25th Knesset, Hatashpav 2026, by lawmaker Ofir Katz and a group of lawmakers, was accepted.
0: That's some of the vote call in the Israeli parliament overnight. The election will be the first held on schedule in four decades, with the Prime Minister Benjamin Netanyahu's government first to finish its full term in 50 years. It comes, of course, amid the background of Israel's ongoing military campaigns in Gaza and Lebanon and a fragile memorandum of understanding with Iran. Tavika Klein is editor-in-chief of the Jerusalem Post. Tavika, how significant will this election be for Israel?
6: It's going to be a very dramatic election because it's the first election since October 7th. This is also the first government in decades in Israel that actually was able to finish its term. So there's a lot at stake and a lot of emotions involved. While Israel is still kind of at war and, you know, many unsolved security situations and economic situations. So there's expected to be a very high turnout and a lot of parties involved.
0: What do the opinion polls tell us about whether Benjamin Netanyahu may be able to win or who is looking at his most likely rival?
6: Right, so it really depends what polls you look at. But if I had to, you know, kind of look at the percentage, if I look at the overall polling, it seems that every week, Gadi Eisenkot, which has become the leader of this new opposition party, is slowly becoming to be the strongest party, whether head-to-head with Benjamin Netanyahu or in some polls even passing him. This is a former chief of staff of the IDF who lost his son and his nephew in this war since October 7th. So he has a personal story. Many Israelis kind of relate to him. And Netanyahu, it seems, at least at the moment, isn't great in the polls.
0: Operations in Gaza and southern Lebanon have continued, and the Iran conflict is far from over. How will this election period and beyond affect those conflicts, in your view?
6: I would say most parties in Israel actually agree on a lot of a lot of anything that has to do with this war, when it comes to security, when it comes to how we should be managing a war, even though there is certain criticism from the opposition. But at the end of the day, most of the mainstream parties are right or center right when it comes to security. Even the head of the most left wing party, Yair Golan, is a former deputy chief of staff of the IDF. So he can't be a labor left winger. It's a very different type of left wing. And I think, though, what will really make a difference is there's a very big internal dispute in Israeli society when it comes to the ultra-Orthodox community not enlisting in the IDF. And since, a few years of war, many, unfortunately, of our, men and women who were killed throughout this war, people are looking for equal, volunteering or enlisting to the IDF. And certain communities are not enlisting. And this is a very big change because it hasn't really been something that caused Israelis to actually go to the polls and vote for this topic, but it's something that really actually may change the dynamics in the Israeli political system.
0: The Knesset is set to dissolve later today, but this week has seen a rush of legislation pushed through the parliament. What moves have we seen the government make here?
6: There's many, many moves kind of pushing at the last second, as you said. So there was a law just passed today to reform the way communications and news outlets or TV stations are giving license in Israel and how it would play out. There's criticism on the one hand and support on the other hand. Those supporting it will say, everything that has to do with communications in Israel is very old school from the 80s and 90s, and it needs to be updated to 2026. Others, say this will give power to tycoons and it's, therefore not so good for the democracy. There are also laws that have to do with the attorney general and kind of trying to weaken the attorney general's influence on decisions being made in a certain way. It was supposed to be a lot larger of a law, and then they kind of slivered it down to something very kind of minimal. And there are many other laws, pretty much that are the bread and butter of this coalition. As I mentioned, also, allowing the ultra-Orthodox young men to not have to enlist in the IDF and kind of get them off the hook. This is something that the Netanyahu coalition with the ultra-Orthodox parties is pushing forward. Even though there are those who quit in the past few days from coalition parties because of these laws.
0: Where does the United States' relationship with Israel and Donald Trump's relationship with Benjamin Netanyahu, how does that fit into the environment of an election campaign?
6: Right. So in previous campaigns, Netanyahu, published billboard ads picturing himself and President Donald Trump, saying how the relationship between the two is so strong, and really it has been strong in the past few years, but the past few months since the Iran war have been rocky, I would say, not as close as they used to be. A lot of criticism within the Netanyahu camp and his supporters on, having to stop the war or stop the attacks in Iran because of their requests from President Trump, and also Vice President J.D. Vance being very critical of this Israeli government and especially of Netanyahu. So in a way, it actually may be the opposite. The relationship between the two may actually not be something that would help him in the polls, but may actually do the total opposite and harm him.
0: Just finally, we've seen from opinion polls in other nations that Israel's international standing has declined in many parts of the world in the past couple of years. Does that matter to Israelis? Is that an issue on the agenda of restoring some of Israel's reputation internationally?
6: Unfortunately, the issue of Israel's public image and public relations and diplomacy is known to many Israelis, though I think many don't grasp the magnitude of how dramatic this rift is and how it's changed dramatically in the past few years. And unfortunately, Israelis, as many other democracies, when they go to the polls, the last thing they're thinking about is foreign relations, which is kind of, you know, disappointing for people like me who, you know, who are on the cusp of, you know, Israel and the English speaking world, seeing this terrible situation Israel's in. I think, you know, it would be really smart for many of the parties to have a platform discussing how they solve this terrible, you know, low point that Israel is in on the international stage, as you mentioned. It's something crucial. Unfortunately, I'm not seeing it being discussed at the moment.
0: Tavika, thank you very much for joining us this morning.
6: Thank you.
0: It's Tavika Klein there, the editor-in-chief of the Jerusalem Post. Coming up, as the issue of domestic violence comes back into the spotlight yet again, experts are worried potential data gaps could be distorting what we know about these crimes. Also ahead, how smoking rates in Australia have fallen to a historic low despite the rise of illicit tobacco. We'll be taking a closer look at that. And later in the program this morning after 7:30, I'll be speaking to the Federal Health Minister, Mark Butler, as these rates come down. And if you want to feel older than you are, did you know that tomorrow Play School will be celebrating its 60th birthday? You'll be hearing from a much-loved former presenter later this morning. News time, it is 6:30.
7: Good morning, Tony Carr with ABC News. WA's Prison Officers Union says up to 60 beds could be out of action at Perth's Casuarina Prison after a major disturbance yesterday. The Department of Justice says seven prisoners were involved in the unrest at the maximum security prison and one officer sustained minor injuries. WA Prison Officers Union Secretary Andy Smith says a chronic shortage of staff means disturbances are more frequent and officers get hurt.
8: The government and the Department of Corrective Services are not doing enough and not doing it quickly to arrest the horrendous shortage of staff, and they need to act to attract people into the job.
7: The ABC understands operations at the Port Hedland Iron Ore Terminal in WA's Pilbara were largely unaffected by the 8-hour strike, which began at 2 o'clock yesterday afternoon. Dozens of workers walked off the BHP site after months of failed negotiations with the mining giant. The alliance of unions behind the strike had forecast a revenue loss of up to $50 million for the company, and there were concerns iron ore ships would not be loaded. The Fair Work Commission will oversee another round of negotiations on Tuesday. Daily smoking rates are at record lows, but the use of nicotine pouches is rising. Political reporter Sara Tometska has more.
9: The National Drug Strategy Household Survey has found 500,000 fewer Australians are smoking every day compared to 3 years ago, as vaping rates among over 14s stabilise at 3.6%. But nicotine use is changing, with the number of people using three or more different products, including nicotine pouches, doubling in the last year. From the 24th of July, direct imports of nicotine pouches will be banned, even with a prescription, as the government seeks to make them harder to access.
7: The federal government says it's deeply disappointed that Lao authorities are not pursuing the most serious charges in relation to the deaths of two Australian teenagers in a mass methanol poisoning incident. Political reporter Lexi Junawick has more.
10: 19-year-old Melbourne teenagers Bianca Jones and Holly Morton Bowles were on the adventure of a lifetime when they and four others drank the fatal methanol at the Nana Backpackers Hostel in Van Viang in November 2024. Lao officials are expected to announce today they will seek charges that only attract a cumulative jail term of up to 1 year and a $1,600 fine. The federal government insists it will continue to advocate on behalf of the families of Ms. Jones and Ms. Morton Bowles with the Lao government at every level, and that consular assistance will be provided for as long as required.
7: US President Donald Trump's longtime teleprompter operator is under investigation for insider trading. North America correspondent Cayman Gock reports.
11: The White House staffer has been placed on unpaid administrative leave, according to Press Secretary Caroline Levitt. The man has reportedly been Donald Trump's teleprompter operator since 2016 and is being investigated for allegedly placing bets on his speeches on the prediction market Kalshi. US media is reporting he allegedly made more than $130,000 from the trades. The investigation comes ahead of a primetime address Mr. Trump is set to give on election integrity. Cayman Gock, ABC News, Washington.
7: Geelong has kept its hopes of a place in the AFL's top six alive with a 102-75 victory over St Kilda to open round 19. Here's Corbin Middlemass.
12: After making seven changes, Geelong scored the first 26 points of the night and led start to finish. They led by 14 at quarter time, 27 at the half, 29 at three-quarter time, and by as many as 47 points in the final term before St Kilda kicked the last three goals to cut the final margin to 27. The win snaps a three-game losing streak for the Cats, who rise to seventh on the table, but their win was soured by a serious ankle injury to Max Holmes, who was in a moon boot and on crutches post-game. Corbin Middlemass, ABC Sport, Geelong.
7: In golf, American Jackson Super has a one-shot lead at 5-under after the opening round of the British Open at Royal Birkdale in England. Minwoo Lee, Lucas Herbert and Cameron John are the highest-placed Australians at even par. WA's weather: showers southwest of Carnarvon to Israelite Bay, the chance of gusty thunderstorms west of a line from Denham to Corrigan to Albany, with moderate to heavy falls possible about western parts from Geraldton to Launceston. In Perth, showers with a chance of a thunderstorm in the early afternoon with a forecast top of 20, showers easing tomorrow 19, showers on Sunday 18 and a possible shower on Monday also 18. Currently in Perth, it's 15.6 degrees.
0: Good morning and welcome to Radio National Breakfast. I'm Sally Sara, coming to you from Ngunnawal Country in Canberra and acknowledging other custodians. Coming up, smoking rates have fallen to historic lows, according to new data, despite a boom in illicit tobacco. Later in this half hour, I'll speak to the CEO of the Australian Council on Smoking and Health. And after 7:30, the Health Minister Mark Butler will join me to discuss the operation to crack down on the black market. Plus, the BHP workers' strike that's costing tens of millions of dollars a day. After eight, I'll speak to union boss Steve McCartney about what workers want and what it will take to secure a return to work. The weather for the capital cities today: Perth, you're expecting showers, a top of 20 degrees. Darwin, sunny for you and 32. Brisbane, showers and 21. Sydney, showers and 18. Canberra, morning frost, cloud clearing and 15. Melbourne, becoming sunny, 16 degrees. Hobart today, partly cloudy and 15. And in Adelaide, it will be sunny and 17 degrees. Well, the deaths of four women in 4 days have again put Australia's domestic and family violence crisis in the spotlight, with renewed calls for stronger action. But experts say there is another challenge, and that is we're still missing critical data about how violence escalates, what the systemic failures are, and which interventions are actually preventing deaths. Molly Dragovitz is Professor of Criminology and Criminal Justice at Griffith University, who focuses on domestic and sexual violence, and joins me now. And Molly, welcome to Radio National Breakfast.
13: Thank you.
0: You used to work on a domestic violence death review in Queensland. Can you explain what these death reviews are and why you see them as a vital source of information when it comes to understanding and trying to prevent domestic and family violence?
13: Domestic and family violence death reviews are the single best source of accurate and comprehensive information about domestic violence available to us. And that's simply because they identify more of the actual cases. A higher percentage of deaths are detected than less serious types of domestic and family violence. And there's simply more information available due to the high amount of powers that coroners have to request information from different agencies.
0: Are we still getting the availability, the access to these kinds of reviews now?
13: My understanding is that a lot of the death review committees across Australia are suffering from a lack of resourcing. Often the domestic and family violence death reviews only have like 2 to 4 staff members to review a massive amount of information. So often they're under-resourced. And then also the committee membership in many of these death reviews lacks the most qualified experts. That's staff from domestic violence specialist services who are best placed to make recommendations for prevention.
0: What sort of data gap is created if those death reviews are not there or not there in the depth that's needed in your view?
13: Since the death reviews are the most comprehensive source of information we have, it can create a really misleading impression about the nature and distribution of domestic and family violence and how it escalates. And without the input from non-government agencies participating on those committees, we can lose the information about what are pragmatic ways to intervene when domestic violence is detected or reported and how to fill the service gaps.
0: Well, in the deaths that you reviewed through your work, what do you see as the most significant systemic failures in this area at the moment?
13: I think the most significant systemic failures are simply around not constraining the behavior of abusers. We continue to put a lot of responsibility on victims to do the right thing and report and seek services, but often those services are not adequately funded, so they can't get help.

0: to escape safely when they're able and be supported by courts and other systems from the abuse that's actually happening and actually addressing the behavior of the abusers.
1: Queensland's latest state budget revealed a $40 million cut from the state's domestic and family violence prevention program. Many frontline services in other states say they're facing chronic long-term underfunding and long waiting lists. In your view, what risk does this pose to women and girls around the country?
0: Yeah, well, obviously, long waiting lists and the inability to provide services immediately really escalates the risk. We know that the risk of lethal and very serious domestic and family violence really escalates for women and children at the time of help seeking or separation. So it's really important to provide those services because by the time people reach out for help, it's already at a very high serious level.
1: Molly Dragowitz, thank you very much for joining me this morning.
0: Thank you.
1: Molly is Professor of Criminology and Criminal Justice at Griffith University. It's 20 minutes to 7. Well, Luke's back for a look at the news now. And Luke, this is an interesting story that's coming out of Ukraine. It's been rare to see a protest, but there have been protests after the president replaced his popular defence minister. What's been occurring?
2: It's something we really don't tend to see in Ukraine, especially after the full-scale war began 4 years ago. This country has become largely unified, and it's one of only a few times that we've really seen demonstrations against government decisions. Reportedly, around 1,000 people have rallied in Kyiv outside Volodymyr Zelensky's office. There are hundreds in a couple other cities. The name that you might have been able to catch there is Mykhailo Fedorov. He has been credited with Ukraine's increasing use of drones and other military tech. He's got links to Silicon Valley in the United States and some of the big names in AI and technology over there. Before he was defense minister, he actually initiated a program that awarded Ukrainian military units credits for hitting Russian military targets. He essentially gamified the battlefield, providing incentives for those forces. It's seen as a pretty successful tactic within the Ukrainian military. He is a young, quite popular defence minister, but he has now been replaced in a surprise cabinet reshuffle. And as we just heard, it's caused outrage among members of the public, also politicians in Ukraine. He's told an audience that this was due to differences with the head of the Ukrainian military. And overnight, the president, Volodymyr Zelensky, has basically confirmed that this disunity was the basis of this decision.
3: President in wartime should not have to choose in such a situation. I would very much like unity. The two sides have not found it. And this is not only their problem, it is also mine.
2: So this morning, Volodymyr Zelensky has acted pretty quickly. He's appointed the acting head of the country's security service, Yevgeny Khamara, as the acting defence minister. That's pending parliamentary approval. So it's unclear if that will extinguish the concerns around this removal, if we will see Mr. Fedorov back in the Ukrainian government at some point, or if this is just the start of growing concerns within Volodymyr Zelensky's cabinet, Sally.
1: Luke, on another story, in the US, media outlets are preparing for President Trump to make a prime time address on election security. What's he expected to talk about there?
2: Well, part of it could be the 2020 election loss. We know that he's still not over it. He continues to claim without evidence that he won that vote. And there's plenty of reporting around, including from the New York Times, Jonathan Swan and Maggie Haberman, that in his second term, he's basically used that as a measure of how loyal people are, what they've had to say about the election and also the capital rights that followed. This morning, the White House press secretary, Caroline Levitt, was asked why this was something that the president still keeps talking about.
4: Why is the president unable to let this go?
5: You're jumping ahead to a conclusion in this speech before even hearing it yourself. I think that it will shock you if you have an honest eye listening to the president tonight, and everything he is saying will be backed by facts and by evidence.
2: Now, Reuters is reporting that the president could be about to disclose sensitive intelligence about potential election interference in 2020 coming from China, either an attempt or an intention to interfere. It's unclear exactly what that could be. But the major American television networks are facing a real dilemma this morning. They usually do run major presidential broadcasts, but NBC News has confirmed that it won't be airing this speech on TV. It'll be

0: pushing it over to its streaming services. And there are Democrats calling on the other major networks not to broadcast this speech. We know a whole number of those networks are tied up in conflict with the administration, some of them recently taken over by conservative allies of the US president. We're yet to see whether ABC, MSNBC, other broadcasters take this speech. And then what is said, it'll be around 11 o'clock Australian Eastern Standard Time. We should get a sense of what the president is saying, Sally.
1: Thank you, Luke. It's 6:45.
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1: Now to the sports department with Chris Glasic. Chris, let's start with NRL. A stellar performance from Brisbane's fullback Reece Walsh last night in Sydney against Penrith. Has Walsh kept the defending Premier's hopes alive of hitting the finals?
3: Yeah, they're still slim. They sit on 18 points in 13th, but with a bye to come, that's more to competition points, and they're going to have to go on a bit of a run now, Sally. For all his jibber-jabber, though, at times on social media, Walsh let his actions on the field do the talking last night. He was superb. He took down almost single-handedly the top of the table, Penrith, 14 points to 12. The Brisbane fullback created 3 try assists. He was involved in everything that the Broncos threw at the Panthers. In the rain, it poured the whole night at Western Sydney Stadium. Probably the highlight of his performance was a stunning cutout pass to winger Josiah Karapani, who dived to level the scores in the 69th minute. And then the Brisbane number one stepped up to attempt the conversion from the touchline, nailing his first and only kick of the night to ultimately win the game for his side. The Broncos break an 8-match losing streak, as I mentioned, keep their slim final hopes alive. With their Origin stars back and fit, and now they'll be hoping to go on a late run, Sally. So good news for the Broncos. I should mention, sorry, the Panthers star Nathan Cleary, he faces a nervous wait after being put on report for a lifting tackle on Ezra Mam.
1: In the AFL, St Kilda's losing streak at Geelong Stadium extends to 14 games, but it's not all smiles for the Cats because their win has come at a cost, Chris.
3: Yeah, everyone walked off a little bit dejected. Poor old Saints, they just can't win at Cadinia Park. Geelong beating them by 27 points to kick off round 19 of the AFL. The injury list gets longer, though. A concerning leg issue for Max Holmes. That's the last person they'd want to lose. Holmes was going for a ball in the final quarter when he slipped on damp ground and his ankle was caught under him. He looked in some serious pain and was helped off the ground, and he was on crutches after the game too. So we'll await to see if it's an ankle syndromosis injury there. Small forward Sean Manor also taken out of the game early with hamstring tightness. Outside those two injuries, though, a perfect night for the Cats, who dominated from start to finish to win 15-12, 102 to 11-9, 75 in front of 23,000 fans. Grian Myers finished with the game high 3 goals, 22 disposals and 12 score involvements. Debutant Jay Polkinghorne also, he looked right at home at the top level, Sally.
1: And 7-time major tennis winner Carlos Alcaraz is eyeing a long-awaited return from injury. When can we expect to perhaps see him back on the court?
3: Yeah, not too far away. He's entered next month's Cincinnati Open as the world number 3 moves closer to returning from that wrist injury. Sinner might have some competition after all. The 7-time Grand Slam champion last played on tour in April. Of course, he missed the French Open and Wimbledon majors as well. So if Alcaraz can feature at the Cincinnati Open, it would get him some much-needed fitness ahead of the final Grand Slam of the year. And that's the US Open, where, of course, he's the defending champion.
1: Thank you, Chris. Chris Glasic. It's 12 minutes to 7. In a moment, you'll find out more about this new data showing that smoking rates are down in Australia. But first, a bit of business. And there's been conflicting jobs data this week. Business and economics correspondent Evan Lucas is here. Evan, Roy Morgan, it has unemployment at 11.7%, but the ABS says it's more like 4.4%. That's a big gap. What's going on?
4: That's a big gap. Yeah, morning, Sally. The Roy Morgan data is always fascinating because it is a leading indicator ahead of when we get the labour force data, but you're right to highlight that difference. So I do have to get, unfortunately, a bit technical here. It's a little bit dull and boring, but if you love statistics like I do, you can understand it. The way that the ABS defines unemployment, it's the international IOL standard, which is that you are only counted as unemployed if you do not work at all during the survey reference or are actively looking for work in the previous 4 weeks. Whereas Roy Morgan basically says, if you, even if you do, let's say, one Uber EATS scenario or something like that, they classify you as unemployed. So this is the gap that's different, whereas the ABS says you've worked and therefore you are not. But the biggest story from the Roy Morgan numbers on what they refer to as the real unemployment, it's more what we refer to in the official data as underutilization. Those that are working but want to work more, or those that are unemployed, that number from the ABS is also 10.8%. So they are closer once you start looking at them there. What they are showing, though, is that over the last 4 months, both surveys are showing that they are ticking up, that we are starting to see younger people falling more and more into the underutilization or the real unemployed, as Roy Morgan calls it, and that trend is likely to continue next week as well.
1: Employment has now fallen for four straight months, Evan. What's behind that, and who's being hit hardest by that?
4: Yeah, as I said, young people are there, but it's also part-time workers. So it's interesting to see that the full-time employment rate is actually increasing. We're actually seeing more people get full-time employment, but part-time employment is falling. And it is in areas like hospitality. It is in things that are also exposed to discretionary spending, like apparel. Casual work is also the other part of that scenario that is finding the most amount of pressure. And again, that tends to hurt the younger generation. They are more likely to fall into that space. So right now, that's the area that we're concentrating on. The youth unemployment rate, which is those 24 and under, that is now sitting just on 16.5% and rising still.
1: And the official ABS June figures land on the 23rd, then inflation on the 29th. If the job markets is weak, as Roy Morgan suggests, can the RBA keep hiking rates?
4: They can. Unfortunately, what you've just described there is a possibility that we're facing stagflation. I mean, the core thing that the RBA continues to show is that inflation is their biggest concern. It is the biggest impact on living standards if we keep having prices rising outside of sustainable levels. And so, yes, even with unemployment rising, they will keep going. And Sarah Hunter, who is their chief economist, sort of alluded to that 2 weeks ago. Watch this space. It is going to be the big story leading up to the 11th of August when they meet, that, yes, we could be basically highlighting that 2020 is the years of stagflation.
1: Evan, thank you. Evan Lucas, it's 8 minutes to seven.
5: Hi, I'm Melissa Clark. On AM After 7, charges to be laid over the methanol poisoning in Laos where two Australian teenagers died. But will their families actually get the justice they're looking for?
1: Well, new data shows that Australians are smoking less than 20 years ago, but using other nicotine products like nicotine patches more often. And one in three people who smoke are using illicit tobacco. That's according to survey data released today by the Australian Institute of Health and Welfare. The federal government is announcing a ban on nicotine pouches today as it works to shut down more of the illicit trade. Laura Hunter is CEO of the Australian Council on Smoking and Health and joins me now. Laura, welcome to Radio National Breakfast.
6: Thanks for having me.
1: Take us through these numbers. What sort of story do they tell?
6: This survey, it shows us a lot of good things, but a few warning signs too, just like you mentioned. What we know is fewer Australians are smoking every day. And in fact, if you want to humanise the figure of 5.6%, that is 500,000 fewer smokers than we had 3 years ago. And the data also shows that young people are vaping less, which is such good news. But there is a warning sign. What we're seeing is a changing illicit nicotine market, and more people who are using these products are using multiple forms of tobacco and nicotine at the same time. And we know that these illicit nicotine products are potently high in nicotine. So even one vape can contain the nicotine equivalent of 9 packets of cigarettes. So we're incredibly concerned about that.
1: These numbers, is there confidence that these numbers are holding firm, that they're true, given that if people are buying illicit tobacco, is there any reluctance from people to admit that they're smoking given the product that they're consuming is illegal?
6: So this is our most trusted, long-standing comprehensive surveys, and it comes from one of the most reputable agencies. We've actually been using this survey for decades to determine smoking rates and all of the things that are coming out from this. We also do have a number of other surveys from states and territories, like in Queensland, in South Australia, and in New South Wales, all showing the numbers going in the same direction. So it is very, very accurate to say that we are seeing

0: less smokers in Australia, but we do need to crack down on that illicit market. Mm. We need to start getting serious about shutting down illegal operators. And we also need to support the remaining 5.6 that are smoking with better support, better access to quit therapies. We need hard-hitting education campaigns so that that number doesn't go back up. And we need to start thinking about modernising tobacco licensing. So this is a deadly product that's now only used by 5.6% of the population, but it's sold on every street corner in this country, and that needs to stop as well.
1: Laura, do we know why smoking rates are going down?
0: Because of sustained investment in tobacco control policies for a very long period of time. And even in that period of time where we have that drop of 500,000 smokers, it's because there has been investment in campaigns. There, you know, there has been a lot of efforts put into tackling this from the perspectives of the anti-vaping campaign that's been working across the country. And really, it's an ode to the current government's investment in this space. It's also an ode to the tobacco control sector pushing for evidence-based policies.
1: The government has also announced a ban on nicotine pouches that will come into effect next Friday. What effect will the ban have?
0: There are a number of legislative loopholes that kind of allow pouches to be brought into this country. Now, these pouches, they're not necessarily those patches. They're actually, they're kind of like little small tea bags, and they're full of synthetic nicotine, and there's also some adjutants in there too, and they're put up in between the gums. I've spoken to people who use these things who have said they've put them in their gums and they have passed out and woken up with blood in their mouth because they're at such a potent hit of nicotine. But what we're seeing today from the federal government is closing off of some of those loopholes so that we don't see these on our street. It's a welcome step, definitely.
1: You're listening to Radio National Breakfast. You're hearing from Laura Hunter, CEO of the Australian Council on Smoking and Health. Laura, the Illicit Tobacco and E-Cigarette Commissioner has said that reducing tobacco excise would do little to stop people purchasing illicit products. What do you think?
0: I completely agree with her. Criminals selling $10 cigarettes don't pack up and go home because you reduce the price of legal cigarettes. Making all cigarettes cheaper, it will cause more people smoking and more people dying.
1: Does the data show the government has been able to chip away at the illicit market at all? Do we know much more about that?
0: It shows from the data in this survey that the, you know, people purchasing illicit products has doubled, which is a huge concern. The government is very aware of that, and we've been pushing for more investment from the federal government to fund the states and territories and support their enforcement efforts, and that's happening. There are agreements being set up at the moment with states and territories to see that facilitated. There's a lot to do in this space to crack down on the illegal market. These stores are trading in open market, you know, and what we're seeing is young people are accessing all of these nicotine products from bricks and mortar stores. That's where they're getting them. And if we can shut them down, that's going to make a really big difference to denormalising this illicit nicotine trade, and it's going to go a far way to cracking down and protecting Australians.
1: Around 24,000 Australians die each year from nicotine-related disease. Mm-hmm. What more needs to be done?
0: There needs to be a lot more done with that illicit market. We need to start shutting down those operators, and we need to support people to quit. We need also to modernise legislation so that we can actually make sure that instead of 40,000 stores selling tobacco, we can bring that down, given that there's now only 5.6% of the population using them.
1: Laura, thank you very much for joining me this morning.
0: Thanks for having me.
1: You're listening there to Laura Hunter, the CEO of the Australian Council on Smoking and Health. 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Well, still to come this morning on Breakfast, on AM with Melissa Clark, the increasing problem of electric vehicle buyers being caught out with poor customer care. And then after 7:30 here on Breakfast, I'll be speaking with the Minister for Health and Aged Care, Mark Butler, about this new smoking data and also concerns around aged care resourcing. I'll also be joined by Green

Senator and spokesperson for communications and the environment, Sarah Hanson-Young, as Telstra bosses prepare for a grilling from senators later today. And it's Friday, which means you'll have the Friday political panel and you will also be tasked with solving the Friday brain teaser. News time for you now. It is 7 o'clock.

0: In this bulletin, under staffing blame for Casuarina prison unrest, there are 500,000 fewer smokers in Australia, and the Venezuelan earthquake death toll nearly 5,000. Good morning, Tony Carr with ABC News. The WA Prison Officers Union says yesterday's disturbance caused by inmates at Perth's Casuarina prison is a result of understaffing, which is their number one concern. Maya Cordick reports.
1: Seven prisoners within a unit wing of WA's main maximum security prison caused a disturbance yesterday afternoon, with one officer sustaining minor injuries. The Department of Justice says officers from the Special Operations Group and Prison Response Team resolved the incident at Casuarina Prison, securing all prisoners in their cells, with damage being assessed. WA Prison Officers Union Secretary Andy Smith says the prison opened understaffed.
2: It is our number one concern. The shortage of staff puts every prison in a volatile state every single day.
1: The Department of Justice says all cells in the unit are operational.
0: The ABC understands BHP did not experience major disruptions at its Port Hedland operations in WA's Pilbara during yesterday's strike action. Kimberly Putland reports.
3: About 100 supporters and union members gathered outside BHP's Port Hedland operations yesterday in what has become the biggest mining industrial action in the state in more than 25 years. The ABC understands BHP did not experience any disruptions and ships continued to be loaded throughout the strike. Unions had expected the stoppage would cost the company up to $50 million in lost revenue, an amount to millions in lost royalty money for the state. The unions, BHP and the Fair Work Commission will reconvene on Tuesday for another round of talks.
0: Meanwhile, the Electrical Trades Union says its workers on BHP's high voltage power grid in the Pilbara have overwhelmingly voted in favour of work stoppages. The linemen work on a network which includes mine sites, worker accommodation and the town of Newman. The ETU says it's seeking better conditions and clear criteria for promotion and says it's been engaged in bargaining with BHP for more than a year. The union's WA Secretary, Adam Woodage, says his members are performing dangerous work and deserve to be heard by the company. Police are urging backpackers and international students in WA's far north to be vigilant about money laundering scams targeting them. Authorities say criminals are using fake jobs, social media and text messaging to recruit people to move money through their bank accounts, with almost 13,000 suspected accounts shut down by major banks in 1 year. Crime Stoppers WA Director Jared Greenwood says it's not worth the risk.
4: And that message is really the small financial reward is not worth the risk. If, you know, you're caught and participating in these schemes, the risks are those things like, you know, obviously criminal offences, charges, loss of visas, deportation and things like that.
0: There are 500,000 fewer daily smokers in Australia today compared to 3 years ago. Political reporter Sarah Tomeska has more. The National

0: 5.8%, while the daily vaping rate among Australians aged over 14 has stabilised at 3.6%. While smoking is down, the survey found the use of other nicotine products like pouches is rising, with the number of people who use three or more nicotine products doubling in the last year, which could represent an increase in the average amount of nicotine being consumed.
1: Some of Telstra's most senior executives, including its CEO, will face a Senate committee this morning over the recent network outage. Charles Bryce has more.
2: That nationwide outage blocked more than 600 phone calls to 000. It caused major problems for tens of thousands of businesses right across the country and also major issues for transport networks as well. Green Senator Sarah Hanson-Young, who is chair of the Environment and Communications References Committee, said that she's expecting Telstra's bosses to come to that inquiry with answers. The Australian Communications and Media Authority, they too will be being asked questions.
1: The families of two Australian teenagers who died in a mass methanol poisoning incident in Laos are calling on the government to intervene after being told those allegedly responsible could escape serious jail time. Southeast Asia correspondent Tim Swanston reports.
3: 19-year-old Melbourne teenagers Bianca Jones and Holly Morton Bowles died after a mass methanol poisoning incident at the Nana Backpackers Hostel in Vang Vieng in November 2024. Four others also died. Officials in Laos are expected to hold a press conference today to outline charges that could be pursued. In a letter to the teenagers' families, officials from Australia's Department of Foreign Affairs and Trade outlined the charges that Laos officials are expected to seek, which only attract a cumulative jail term of up to 1 year and a $1,600 fine. Bianca Jones' father, Mark Jones, said he's disgusted by the news.
1: Authorities in Venezuela have updated the death toll from the twin earthquakes that hit the country last month. It's now risen to 4,930. The number of injured in the quakes on the 24th of June remained at nearly 17,000, while nearly 18,000 people remain homeless. There's been no official report of the number missing, but it's believed to be in the tens of thousands. Iran has reportedly put its proxies in Yemen on notice to shut down shipping in the Red Sea if Donald Trump follows through on his threat to bomb Iranian power plants. Middle East correspondent Matthew Doran reports.
4: The US president has made the threats if Iran doesn't come to the negotiating table, and Iran is now making a counter threat, telling the Houthis in Yemen to prepare to close the Bab el-Mandeb Strait, the gateway to the Red Sea. If it happens, it could not only send further shockwaves through energy markets, given the Saudis have been moving large amounts of oil through the waterway, with the Strait of Hormuz still blocked. It could have broad consequences for global shipping as a whole, given the Suez Canal opens into the Red Sea. The conflict between the Houthis and the Saudis has also flared up in recent days, further evidence the entire region is on a knife's edge. Matthew Doran, ABC News, Jerusalem.
1: There have been rare protests in Ukraine after the country's popular defence minister was stood down. Europe correspondent Mazoe Ford reports.
0: More than 1,000 people protested outside Ukrainian President Volodymyr Zelensky's office and in other Ukrainian cities, chanting shame and carrying placards. They're angry about the president dismissing popular defence minister Mykhailo Fedorov, a 35-year-old tech expert who aimed to cut bureaucracy, boost drone warfare and use data to analyse battlefield performance. Mr. Fedorov and Kyiv's top general had been at odds. President Zelensky says he's yet to decide who'll replace Mr. Fedorov.
1: Marine researchers are celebrating after a juvenile whale made its way back into the ocean after being stranded in a southwest estuary for more than 2 weeks. Onlookers say they watched as the ocean giant was guided into deeper waters by dolphins yesterday afternoon during high tide. In sport, American Jackson Suba has a one-shot lead at 5-under par after the first round of the British Open at Royal Birkdale in England. Minwoo Lee, Lucas Herbert and Cameron John are the best-placed Australians at even par. Now with other sport, here's Erin Marsicko-Vetera.
5: Geelong has snapped a three-game losing streak, downing St Kilda by 27 points at Kardinia Park to open round 19 of the AFL. Cats forward Brian Myers kicked three goals in the 15-12-102 to 11-9-75 victory. Myers says he's proud of the performance after a lean patch.
6: We set it up and now we're in great position to attack the year.
5: Brisbane fullback Reece Walsh has led the Broncos

Broncos to an upset win over the ladder-leading Penrith Panthers in round 20 of the NRL. The 14-12 victory ends the Broncos' eight-match losing streak and keeps their slim finals chances alive. The White House has confirmed that President Donald Trump will attend the final of the Men's Soccer World Cup in New Jersey this weekend. It's not clear what role, if any, Mr. Trump may play in the ceremonial proceedings on game day. And reigning Formula One world champion Lando Norris will start the Belgian Grand Prix this weekend with a 10-place grid penalty after needing to replace part of his

0: triggering the mandatory sanction.
1: Western Australia's weather showers southwest of Carnarvon to Israelite Bay. The chance of gusty thunderstorms west of a line from Denham to Corrigan to Albany, with moderate to heavy falls possible about western parts from Geraldton to Lancelin. Patchy morning fog in the West Pilbara and West Gascoyne. Windy about the west coast this afternoon and this evening. In Perth, showers with a chance of a thunderstorm in the early afternoon, with a forecast top of 20. Showers easing tomorrow, 19. Showers on Sunday, 18. And then a possible shower on Monday, also 18. Currently in Perth, it's 15.5 degrees. That's the latest in ABC News.
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3: Good morning. Welcome to AM. I'm Melissa Clark in Canberra, coming to you from Ngunnawal country and acknowledging other custodians. Officials in Laos are expected to lay charges over mass methanol poisoning that killed six people, including two Australian teenagers, in 2024. But the father of one of the girls says he's disgusted, describing the likely charges as inadequate, and is calling on the Prime Minister to intervene. Our political reporter, Claudia Long, joined me earlier. Claudia, what are authorities expected to charge those allegedly responsible with?
4: So, Mel, the ABC understands that this is going to be two offences and that collectively they carry up to a year in jail and a maximum fine of $1,600. So potentially these people could actually see penalties less than that. So the Australian government's been briefed on these possible charges. One of them is operating a business illegally, and the other is production or sale of consumer goods that are dangerous, essentially hazardous to health. And so the parents of 19-year-old Holly Morton Bowles and 19-year-old Bianca Jones, who died in that mass methanol poisoning 2 years ago, it's safe to say they're furious. And they're really, really disappointed with these charges. They say that it's difficult to comprehend that this could be the outcome of the investigation into this poisoning that killed six tourists in Vang Vieng. And Bianca's dad, Mark Jones, I think he's actually said something pretty powerful to the ABC, which is to think that the lives of my daughter and another five people are worth less than a year in prison and less than $1,600. I don't have the words for the disgust that I have. And that's why he's calling on the Prime Minister to try and convince his counterpart in Laos that this isn't good enough and that those charges should be harsher. Holly's father, Sean Bowles, also wants that to happen. He says that the families have exhausted all of their options now and that their only hope really is with the government.
3: And has there been any response from the federal government to this?
4: So far we know that there's been a letter sent to the two families from the Department of Foreign Affairs and Trade, and they said that they recognised how disappointing these developments would be. So they said that they were advised by authorities, local authorities overseas, that the prosecutor doesn't actually consider that there is sufficient evidence to link their daughter's deaths to the alcohol that they consume to establish the necessary legal link that could lead to harsher charges. And they've also said, though, that they're still going to convey their strong views, in their words, about the inadequacy of these charges to local authorities. So earlier this year, the government did call in the ambassador as well, and the Australian ambassador overseas made representations too, saying that they didn't think this issue was being well handled. And that followed 10 people being found guilty of destroying evidence related to this case as well. And they were fined $185. That's what the family understands. And we've contacted the Prime Minister's office this morning to get a response from him to the family's request.
3: Claudia Long, and a spokesperson from the Prime Minister's office has reiterated that the government is deeply disappointed that there aren't more serious charges being pursued and that the government will continue to advocate for the families at every level. When you buy a brand new car, one of the benefits is the after-sale service that comes with a warranty. But with a wave of new electric vehicle manufacturers now operating in Australia, it seems some of them aren't meeting the mark. National climate reporter Romy Stevens filed this exclusive report.
5: In the old days, when you looked at the cars on an Australian road, Holdens and Fords dominated, along with a few of the well-established Japanese manufacturers. But those days are long gone, and the growing popularity of EVs means a wave of new manufacturers has arrived.
6: We've seen a huge surge of electric vehicles backed up by so many new brands coming into this market.
5: The CEO of the Australian Automotive Dealer Association, James Vortman, says the increasing number of new brands coming online has encouraged competition and brought more choice for customers. But he's concerned newer manufacturers aren't providing adequate customer service after a sale is made.
6: Those new brands have to support

0: the vehicles they're selling with really good parts supply, with customer service, and with you know, guarantees that they'll be able to fix the vehicle, replace it, or provide a refund if the vehicle's not working.
1: A report commissioned by the Dealers Association found Australia's consumer laws place the legal responsibility of fixing car defects on dealers, but practical control of those fixes increasingly sits with manufacturers.
0: At the moment, we're seeing customers waiting between 6 to 8 weeks to get their vehicles back sometimes. We're seeing a lot of motor vehicle cases present at tribunals in state and territories. So I think with the growing number of brands entering this market who are inexperienced, frankly, when it comes to the Australian consumer law, we're going to see a lot more customer detriment, and that's what we're trying to avoid.
1: The report warns that if new manufacturers don't improve the service they're giving customers after they've bought a vehicle, dealerships may start refusing to do repairs or offer loan cars because they simply can't take on the financial burden. The Dealer Association wants laws changed so manufacturers are forced to act when a repair, replacement or refund is needed. Aman Gore is the head of policy at the Electric Vehicle Council, which represents manufacturers.
2: These massive manufacturers who are operating in different jurisdictions across the world need to ensure that when Australia, which is theoretically at the end of the supply chain in our part of the world, parts are required, that there is inventory there. Speaking with our manufacturers, they are very confident that they have that ready supply in place to meet that rise in demand.
1: Hussein Dia is a professor of transport technology and sustainability at Swinburne University. He says manufacturers that don't rectify issues will face reputational damage and could lose market share as a result.
3: It's not really just about selling more numbers or more cars. It is about making sure the consumer experience throughout the life of the vehicle is a positive one.
1: Assistant Productivity and Competition Minister Andrew Lee says the federal government is delivering on its agenda to make markets fairer and boost competition, and it will consider the Dealer Association's report.
4: Romy Stevens and Claire Armstrong with that report. Public health advocates are very pleased with new data showing Australia's smoking rates are at a record low and the number of people vaping has stabilised. But they say there's still plenty of work to do, with more smokers turning to cheap and illegal tobacco. Isabel Massali reports.
5: These days, chances are, if you're an Australian, you're not a smoker.
6: I like my health. I want to live till I'm older and I want to have a good life, so I feel like if I'm going to do that, it might cut it short a bit.
7: I just don't have an interest in it. I don't find it cool for me. I find other things to do in my time other than smoking, so yeah.
8: I met a young woman that I was really interested in, and she went on to become my wife, and she was like, yeah, it's either me or the cigarettes. I was like, great, I know which one I'm going to go with.
5: The Australian Institute of Health and Welfare has just published its latest data on smoking. The survey shows in 2025 there was another drop in the number of people reaching for a smoke, and it's part of a long-term decline. For every 20 Australians, there's just one smoker. It's a big win for those who want smoking to be extinguished, like Laura Hunter, the CEO of the Australian Council on Smoking and Health.
9: This survey shows us genuinely good news. We're down to 5.6% of Australians smoking, and that's 500,000 fewer people using tobacco in Australia than 3 years ago. The results also show us that young people are vaping less.
5: Laura Hunter says this shows Australia's tobacco control measures over many decades are working. And daily vaping rose slightly at a level considered to be relatively stable. Despite the good news, the data also highlights some concerning trends.
9: The data seems to suggest that there is a doubling of the number of people who are purchasing illicit tobacco. We have been talking about illicit tobacco for a while now. It is a serious threat. It's fueling crime in our community, and it's undermining a lot of the success that we've had in tobacco control. We need hefty penalties and actual prosecutions if we're going to legitimately deter organised crime.
5: University of Sydney Public Health Professor Becky Freeman agrees.
10: The rise in illicit tobacco is really a sign that we cannot be complacent. Even though our smoking rates are going down, illicit tobacco is clearly a big threat.
5: The rise of the illicit tobacco trade has sparked a fierce debate over whether the hefty federal excise on legal tobacco should be cut. But Laura Hunter says the data shows the excise is working as intended.
9: This data puts to rest suggestions that Australia's tobacco control settings need to be weakened in response to illicit tobacco. Why would we step away from policies that are working?
5: The federal government

0: government is bringing in new restrictions starting next week that'll make it tougher to access and import nicotine pouches. They're a product that people place between their gum and lip to gradually absorb nicotine. In a statement, Health Minister Mark Butler welcomes the drop in smoking rates, but says there's more work to be done to protect Australians from the harms of smoking and vaping.
1: Isabel Massali reporting there with Rachel Hayter. You're listening to AM where it's 19 past 7. Heading overseas, millions of AI companions in China have been shut down as the government brings in new regulations to curb increasing social dependency on virtual relationships. China correspondent Alison Horn reports from Beijing.
2: Good morning, Alison. How are you doing today?
3: This is Alex. We're chatting about my morning. I woke up feeling unwell.
2: Oh no, that's terrible. Do you need any help? Have you been to see a doctor?
3: Alex is not a human. He's an artificial intelligence or AI companion, a computer program designed to engage users in human-like interactions. Their popularity has exploded across the globe, but China's government wants to break up the AI relationships, introducing new regulations to stop the erosion of real-world connections by banning AI partners for minors, setting time limits on digital interactions, and stopping chatbots from encouraging emotional reliance. AI analyst Matt Sheehan from the think tank the Carnegie Endowment for International Peace says China needs its people to have human, not online relationships to boost its record low birth rate.
4: The government has been trying for a long time to encourage Chinese people to have more kids. And big picture, they do not want, you know, a large cohort of their young men or young women just opting out of the marriage market.
3: 17-year-old Xiao Xu has been with her virtual boyfriend, who she calls Xiao Jun, for 2 years. The pair spend hours each day talking about schoolwork, interactions with friends, and how she's feeling. She tells me here that he just knows how to comfort people. He's very gentle, and that every day, whether she's happy or unhappy, she'll tell him. Xiao Xu is getting around the new ban by registering online with a sibling's adult ID. But millions of others across the country have already had their relationships purged. Three of China's biggest tech companies have announced they're shutting down their personalised AI companion chatbot features. 34-year-old Hong Xiaoqiang has exchanged hundreds of thousands of messages with his virtual friend, Doorbao, over the last 2 years. And one night this week, she just stopped responding. He's devastated. I spend every day with her because she's efficient and has helped me in every way, he tells me. Not just in academics and daily life, but also in emotional regulation. I really think the benefits of it are beyond my expression, my description, he says. Xiaoqiang says he didn't even get to say goodbye. China says it needs to ensure AI isn't being used to undermine national security or social stability. This is Alison Horn in Beijing, reporting for AM.
1: Despite Ukraine's recent success on the battlefield in its fight against Russia, the country is beset at the moment by internal divisions. President Volodymyr Zelensky's decision to sack his popular Minister for Defence, Mykhailo Fedorov, has prompted protests across major cities. Younger Ukrainians in particular are angry that the politician has been dismissed despite being credited with helping modernise the country's military and galvanise its war effort. Nick Grimm reports.
5: A nation defending itself from outside aggression, but beset by conflict and rivalry from within. Ukrainians taking to the streets, sharing with the BBC their objections to the removal of a man they credit with helping turn the tide of war against Russia, Defence Minister Mykhailo Fedorov.
6: I feel that the person responsible for that is Fedorov. So why is he is losing his job?
7: He knew his job and he had his results, and everyone could see that he had like proper results that everyone was expecting.
8: And we really need to show up and show to our president that we really support our Minister of Defence, and we really believe in him and his reforms that he's been doing.
5: Regarded as an innovator and a reformer, Mykhailo Fedorov has overseen Ukraine's strategic success

0: with long-range drone strikes against Russia, but he's fallen foul of festering differences with the longtime commander of Ukraine's armed forces, General Oleksandr Syrsky. Vladimir Zelensky acknowledging one of the men simply had to go.
1: I am the president of Ukraine, and there is the Ministry of Defence and the army leadership. They must do their jobs every single day. I'm just showing that if those in charge cannot resolve the issue, I will have to resolve it myself.
0: But for many Ukrainians, the wrong man has been forced to fall on his sword. And from Mikhailo Fedorov's perspective, it was General Syrsky who forced the issue.
2: This led to him issuing an ultimatum. And instead of figuring out how to defeat Russia, which is the commander-in-chief's job, he figured out how to divide the country. And that's a major problem.
0: And some observers believe it's emblematic of an ongoing struggle inside Ukraine against what's perceived to be entrenched privilege, power elites, and endemic corruption. Michael Kaufman is a senior fellow at the Carnegie Endowment who's written on Ukraine's fight back against Russia's invasion. He's speaking here to the BBC.
3: I don't think there will be an immediate effect. However, Fedorov had a clear vision and a theory of success. He had made considerable investments in procurement of drones, in enabling key drone units, establishing performance metrics, and he was a big part of what had led Ukrainian forces to essentially turn the tide of the war over the last 6 months or so. Hence, the knock-on effect could be quite significant, even though it will not be immediately seen following his removal. I think that the story may yet take several turns, and it's difficult to predict how it will ultimately end.
4: Michael Kaufman from the Carnegie Endowment, ending that report by Nick Grimm. A national inquiry into racism towards Aboriginal and Torres Strait Islander people has held hearings across WA and the Northern Territory this week. Harrowing evidence has been given on the discrimination, hatred and violence that Indigenous people face. The inquiry is due to report back to Parliament in September, but calls are already being made for the government to guarantee action on its findings. National Indigenous Affairs correspondent Dana Morse prepared this report, and a warning: this story contains racist language.
5: People are literally dying, crying out loud for help.
6: I should be dead, but I'm not. But that's the level of hate and racism.
7: I suffered so much through violence.
8: Evidence from the Inquiry into Racism, Hate and Violence directed at Indigenous Australians makes for hard listening.
9: We were called apes, spear chuckers, boongs and coons.
8: Constant racist attacks, violence and abuse are the reality for many First Nations people. And a lot of it is happening on social media, as described by Northern Land Council Chief Executive Yusuf Dean.
10: When Aboriginal children see how their communities are talked about online, it damages their sense of identity and belonging. That harm is real and it is measurable.
8: And then there are cases where the community feels crimes against Indigenous Australians have not been dealt with strongly enough, like the case of Jake Danby, who received a 2-year home detention order, avoiding jail after killing an Aboriginal man in a hit and run in Darwin, describing his victim as an oxygen thief and a dog in text messages after the incident. NLC Chief Executive Yusuf Dean told the inquiry the sentence Danby received was a slap in the face for the community.
10: The Danby case is instructive beyond the hit and run itself. It demonstrates that when there is no legislative framework requiring courts to treat racial motivation seriously, they do not, regardless of how explicit the evidence is.
8: Governments, institutions and policies have also been scrutinised. The Northern Territory government came under fire for its changes to justice and child protection laws. Menangarang and Noongar elder Dr. Jim Morrison says it's crucial this inquiry doesn't end with another report that governments don't act on.
11: This committee's recommendations risk becoming another report that acknowledges harm without addressing it.
8: Muddy Muddy and Wamble Wamble woman, Labor Senator Jana Stewart, is chairing the inquiry.
12: I do not want to see another report gather dust on a shelf. It absolutely should be acted on with the sense of urgency that people have asked us to in this process.
8: With the nation focusing on another inquiry, the Royal Commission on Anti-Semitism

0: and social cohesion. Former Minister for Indigenous Australians Ken Wyatt says the government has an obligation to treat racism against both groups equally.
1: If we're prepared to do that, then we need to put just as much effort and energy into addressing racism that is faced by Aboriginal and Torres Strait Islander people in this country.
0: After hearings in Darwin and Perth this week, today the inquiry heads to Alice Springs.
2: Dana Morse. And in finance, there's been a drop in value for computer chip makers and other tech companies, which has dragged down stock markets worldwide, including Wall Street. And oil is trading lower, the global benchmark Brent crude trading at $84 US a barrel. I'm Melissa Clark. Good morning, Sally Sara.
3: Thank you, Mel, and good morning. This is Radio National Breakfast. The top stories we're following this morning, smoking rates have fallen to historic lows, but new data out today shows the challenge ahead on the illicit tobacco trade. The Federal Health Minister Mark Butler will join me shortly. In WA, BHP says a strike by workers is costing the economy tens of millions of dollars a day. After eight, I'll speak with union boss Steve McCartney about what it will take to restart iron ore operations. And later...
4: Open wide, come inside. It's play school.
3: The sound of childhood for generations of Australians. Play School began 60 years ago tomorrow. The program's longest-serving presenter, Benita Collings, is going to be my guest. A lovely chat about the history of Play School. Now, the weather for the major centres today. Sydney showers for you at a top of 18 degrees. Newcastle showers increasing, 20. Wollongong, you're also expecting showers and 15 degrees. Melbourne becoming sunny, 16. Albury-Wodonga, morning fog and then sunny, 15 degrees. Brisbane, showers and 21. Cairns, partly cloudy and 25 degrees. Townsville's in for a sunny Friday and 27. Perth, showers and 20 degrees. Broome, sunny, bang on 30 degrees today. Adelaide, sunny and 17. Hobart, partly cloudy and 15. Canberra, morning frost again this morning, cloud clearing and then a lovely day with 15 degrees. Darwin, sunny and 32. And Alice Springs will be sunny today with a maximum of 19. Now Luke's back for a look at the news. Luke, good morning again.
5: Morning, Sally. The families of two Australian teenagers who died in a mass methanol poisoning in Laos are making a last-minute call this morning for the Australian government to intervene to secure justice for their daughters. Officials in Laos are today expected to hold a press conference to outline charges, with families told by the Australian Department of Foreign Affairs and Trade that the accused may only face brief jail terms and fines of $1,600. The father of Bianca Jones, Mark Jones, says he's disgusted by the news, and the parents of Holly Morton Bowles, Sean Bowles and Samantha Morton, have told Channel 9 that they welcome any government intervention and they plan on appealing the charges.
6: We're really just trying to process the whole thing. It's just devastating for us.
7: Look, we would love a last-minute appeal, the opportunity. I know there is... We can appeal the charges, and I'm certainly hoping that we do, whichever charges are laid. I think that's the first step.
5: The Australian federal government says it is deeply disappointed by the news. To another story that we're going to cover more this hour, One Nation leader Pauline Hanson has made some pretty extraordinary anti-Muslim and anti-migrant comments in an almost hour-long interview with UK convicted criminal and anti-immigration, anti-Islam activist Tommy Robinson. It has been released online in full this morning. Tom Crowley will be sharing some details of that interview with us shortly. Overseas, later this morning, we are expecting US President Donald Trump to make a prime-time address about US election security. He's expected to revive unfounded concerns about the 2020 election that he lost. Reuters reports the president could be about to disclose sensitive intelligence about potential Chinese election interference, either an attempt or an intention. White House Press Secretary Caroline Levitt has been asked by reporters why the president keeps returning to the 2020 election.
8: Why is the president unable to let this go?
9: You're jumping ahead to a conclusion in this speech before even hearing it yourself. I think that it will shock you if you have an honest eye listening to the president tonight, and everything he is saying will be backed by facts and by evidence.
5: Interestingly, the president will have a different person rolling the teleprompter today after the usual operator was placed on unpaid leave. Why? Well, there are reports that he used inside knowledge to make bets on the president's speeches on an online prediction market. He's made almost $150,000. There's more coverage on that story across the ABC today. Elsewhere, FIFA says it's assessing reports about a sign Argentinian footballers held up following their win over England in the World Cup semi-final, saying the Falklands are Argentine. The last time players did that, with the very same message around a decade ago, the team was fined tens of thousands of dollars for breaching the rules on political action. But lastly, Sally, the football story that I've been wanting to talk about all morning, a British bloke who got a tattoo on his calf with the words, England World Cup winner 2026, says he'll probably keep the ill-fated artwork on his leg, despite the Three Lions' exit from the tournament. Sean Carrington got a rather large tat with features. It features the World Cup trophy. After strong showings early in the tournament, including England's emphatic win against Mexico.
10: I thought many a team would have lost that game when we came through it, so I just thought we was going to get there because I didn't really think that any other team bar France was that good. I'm just going to put all the joking at the bottom of it.
5: Only joking at the bottom. I don't really know what else you can do with a tattoo that says 2026. You can't really turn it into 2030, can you?
3: If you spotted him walking down the street in shorts, you'd know you were marrying an optimist if you were going up to say good day. So, yeah, there
5: you go. One way to put it, yeah.
3: Luke, thank you very much. Luke Sidham-Dundon, it's 25 to 8 on Breakfast.
11: I'm Latika Burke.
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3: You're tuned in to Breakfast. Just a reminder, in this half hour, Tom Crowley will be bringing you some political analysis, but also excerpts from this podcast that Pauline Hanson has participated in with far-right figure in the UK, Tommy Robinson. We'll be taking a look at that in this half hour. As you've been hearing this morning, despite the proliferation of illegal tobacco, new national data shows that rates of smoking have fallen to a historic low in Australia. According to the latest annual survey by the Australian Institute of Health and Welfare, just 5.6% of Australians aged over 14 were smoking daily last year. That's well below the government's 10% target for 2025. And there is some good news on vaping. After years of rising use, the daily rate has stabilised, but some Australians are leaning more heavily on other nicotine products. Federal Health Minister Mark Butler joins me now. Minister, welcome back to Breakfast.
13: Thanks, Sally.
3: What sort of picture does this data paint on smoking? What do you think has contributed to the lower rates of smoking in Australia?
13: Well, we know that more than 90% of smokers want to quit, and we've been boosting the resources available to them to help them quit. More information campaigns for the first time in a decade, more ways in which they can get support to quit. So the apps that are now available to help you quit that have prompts that help you sort of resist urges and things like that. Downloads of them have been doubling year on year. They doubled last year. They're doubling again this year. More people are getting prescriptions for nicotine replacement therapy than happened in the past, in spite of the fact there are fewer smokers in Australia. So it shouldn't be any surprise, really, in spite of this explosion of illegal cigarettes, which has been a law and order disaster, that hasn't changed the general mindset of smokers, which is they want to quit and they need some help to do that. At the same time that more people are quitting cigarettes, we are continuing to see fewer and fewer people, particularly young people, take up cigarettes, certainly as daily smokers. So this is some really reassuring data, continues a downward trajectory for decades, really, and it represents some of the lowest rates of daily smoking you'll find anywhere in the world.
3: Laura Hunter, CEO of the Australian Council on Smoking and Health, joined me earlier and was talking about people using illicit tobacco.
14: People purchasing illicit products has doubled, which is a huge concern. The government is very aware of that, and we've been pushing for more investment from the federal government to fund the states and territories and support their enforcement efforts. These stores are trading in open market, you know, and what we're seeing is young people are accessing all of these nicotine products from bricks and mortar stores. That's where they're getting them. And if we can shut them down, that's going to make a really big difference to denormalising this illicit nicotine trade.
3: Minister, do you agree that more needs to be done?
13: Yeah, I do, and I've said that for a long period of time. We've substantially lifted our resources to try and stop these products coming into Australia in the first place. In the last 11 months, I think your listeners will be stunned to hear we've intercepted literally more than 2 billion cigarettes, not 2 million, 2 billion cigarettes coming into Australia, and still these shops are selling them right through Australian cities and towns. We're also intercepting record numbers of new products, so not just vapes, but over the last few years, this report talks about the very significant increase in the use of nicotine pouches, these little pouches of nicotine that people stick between their gums and their lips and have sit there for extended periods of time, which is being used quite widely, including by young people as well. So there's a lot of effort at the border, but we do need state governments in some parts of the country to lift their efforts.

0: area. They're shutting down the shops. They're targeting landlords that knowingly lease their premises to people selling illegal cigarettes and other products. But really, we haven't seen the big states come to the party on that enforcement effort until relatively recently.
1: On a separate issue, earlier this week at the National Press Club, outgoing Aged Care Inspector General Natalie Siegel-Brown warned that the rollout of the government's aged care changes risked actually harming those that they were supposed to help. Has the government rushed these reforms?
0: Well, we've made no apology, and I think I've said this to you, Sally, on your program. We've made no apology for having to act pretty quickly to get the aged care system back on track after the condition that the Royal Commission found it to be in, which they summarised in one word, neglect. We've had to do that for its own sake, obviously, but also recognising that the demand for aged care is skyrocketing right now as the early baby boomers start to hit that age. So, yes, we've moved quickly, but I'm confident that the changes we made are being implemented properly. Big expansions in the number of packages for people to get support at home. We're seeing assessment times come down very significantly. Wait times come down for those packages.
1: So has the Inspector General got it wrong, do you think?
0: Well, I didn't watch her entire speech. Some of the reports from it I found surprising. She talked about things that we learned about in government for the first time. She hasn't been reporting some of the issues that got a lot of attention in the media before to us. She talked about economic modelling that she's not provided to us. She talked about the number of people waiting for aged care that's very different to the numbers that are being reported by our department in a very transparent, regular way. So there was a lot of that contribution by the outgoing Inspector General that I found a little surprising. But I think everyone, whether you're the Inspector General leaving the job or listeners to your program, desperately want government and providers to do the best to provide dignified, high-quality aged care to a very fast-growing group of older Australians, and we're working every day to do that.
1: Let's look at a separate issue now. A podcast conversation between One Nation leader Pauline Hanson and UK far-right figure Tommy Robinson has been published this morning, Australian time. It includes comments from Senator Hanson accusing Muslim Australians of taking advantage of the NDIS. This is what she had to say.
2: We got nearly 800,000 on. It's costing us $53 billion now a year.
3: You got 800,000. Is there any way of finding out the nationality of those people or the origin of countries?
2: A lot of them are ripping the system off who are a lot from the Muslim areas, and they're getting on the scheme. But there's a lot of Aussies too, other Aussies, so I'm not just going to pick them out. But it is quite known that in the Muslim streets, you've got quite a lot in that street who are on the NDIS scheme.
1: What's your response to those comments from Senator Hanson?
0: Well, first of all, I'm loath to respond to a podcast between Ms. Hanson and this convicted criminal who, frankly, has been disowned by so many leading figures on the right, whether it's Andrew Bolt here in Australia or Nigel Farage himself over in the UK. But I will say this, that I've never received any advice that there's any particular breakdown in nationality or religious background on the NDIS that is different to the usual breakdown in the population. So I'm not sure where Ms. Hanson is getting her figures from, but they've never been provided to me as the Minister for Disabilities and the Minister for the NDIS. I suspect they don't exist.
1: What do you think more broadly about an Australian politician going overseas on a trip like this and participating in meetings and conversations with a convicted criminal and far-right figure like Tommy Robinson?
0: Well, as I said, ultimately it's a matter for Ms. Hanson to explain to Australians what this tour and what this particular podcast is doing to improve the condition of Australian households at a pretty challenging time for Australian households. You know, cost of living pressures are what we're focused on as a government. Delivering better aged care is what we're focused on.

0: Minister, thank you for joining me this morning.
1: Thanks, Sally.
0: Federal Health Minister Mark Butler there. You're listening to Breakfast. It's 7:45. Well, Telstra executives and the regulator will come under the blowtorch today at a Senate inquiry into last week's outage. The nationwide faults affected 000 services, brought trains to a halt in two states and caused widespread disruption to businesses and consumers. Green Senator Sarah Hanson-Young chairs the inquiry and joins me this morning. Senator, welcome back to Breakfast.
2: Good morning, Sally. Thanks for having me.
0: How important is it to get some answers?
2: Look, it's really important because this is one of the most vital services that Australians rely on. You know, we use our mobile phones for so many parts of our lives, whether we like it or not, and it needs to work. And, you know, whether it's making sure that your elderly parents have access to their distress button, whether it's being able to call work and say you're running late because the kids are sick, or indeed you need to call 000. When you need your mobile phone, it should work. Of course, this outage was much bigger than just individuals' mobile phones, though. It brought our rail system in many parts of the country to a complete stop. It threw small businesses out because they couldn't use their FPOS facility, so they couldn't even run their businesses. And Telstra has a lot of questions to answer. But what I'm really worried about is that we need proper rules in place to make sure this doesn't happen again. I mean, this is a for-profit company. Let's be really clear about this. Telstra's business model is to make profits for their shareholders. That's what they do. Yet they're running a service that is now an essential service. Privatisation clearly isn't working to protect the service for people. We need better rules, better regulations and better penalties.
0: Telstra has launched its own inquiry, but there are reports the outage was caused by outdated software and the company delayed replacing that software for a decade. How confident are you on getting an answer about that and some more of the detail today?
2: Well, that is extraordinary allegation. I will be asking Telstra executives directly about that. And it's been reported that a piece of equipment that may have cost them $20,000 to fix, to replace, was out of date by years, and that's what's thrown the whole system out. And if that is true, what on earth is going on with Telstra's redundancy of that? And it's been reported that a piece of equipment that may have cost them $20,000 to fix, to replace, was out of date by years, and that's what's thrown the whole system out. And if that is true, what on earth is going on with Telstra's redundancy system, making sure their equipment is up to date? And what else is lying in the system? How many other pieces of out-of-date equipment are in the system that could just fall over? For $20,000? I mean, this is a company that banked $2.3 billion worth of profits last year. And, of course, this is people's livelihoods. It is their, it is a matter of life and death when it comes to 000. It's a matter of the economy. How much has Telstra's tardiness cost the Australian economy?
0: There have been three major outages in 12 months. If it is possible, do you believe there should be an exploration of whether it's possible to excise the 000 service from the for-profit companies?
2: Look, I do think it's time to seriously consider nationalising 000. And let's be clear, whether it's Telstra, whether it's Optus, whether it's Vodafone, these are for-profit companies who have been putting their profits ahead of public safety. And yet this is the 000 is the most essential service. It shouldn't just be left to for-profit companies to do as a kind of chore, an add-on. It actually needs to be run in a much more transparent way and in a way that puts the safety of the people first.
0: On a separate issue, I was just asking the Minister Mark Butler earlier, and I'll ask you as well, what's your view of One Nation Senator, One Nation Leaders, Pauline Hanson's trip to the UK, and particularly spending time with and appearing on a podcast by far-right UK activist Tommy Robinson?
2: Well, I just think this is so appalling. And, I mean, frankly, it's un-Australian. And to go overseas, to hang out with a criminal thug who, you know, is a white supremacist, to be laughing on his show

0: about multiculturalism back here in Australia, which we are, our communities, Australian citizens, people who make this country great. And Pauline Hanson is the most un-Australian politician in the parliament. And she should come home, face the music and apologise. And, of course, it's not just Pauline Hanson in this nasty, hatred-driven, divisive stuff that she's been talking with this thug about in the UK, someone that even Nigel Farage won't hang out with. There's also now all of these stories coming out of the things that her other senators believe and say. Anti-Semitic stuff, racist stuff, conspiracy theorists. I mean, this is a scandal that is now engulfing the entire One Nation Party. And it's Pauline Hanson's responsibility to explain, to fess up, to apologise and to get home. I mean, and if she doesn't, if she's not prepared to come home and apologise, well, bloody well stay there.
1: Senator Sarah Hanson-Young, thank you for joining me this morning.
0: Thank you.
1: Senator Hanson-Young from the Greens, communications spokesperson, and will be leading this Senate inquiry into last week's Telstra outage. Some of the telco executives will be facing questions today. And Radio National Breakfast sought an interview with Telstra. The telco said no one was available and it wouldn't provide a statement ahead of today's hearing. You're listening to Breakfast. It's 9 minutes to eight. I'm going to bring in our political correspondent, Tom Crowley, now. Tom, I've asked Mark Butler and Senator Sarah Hanson-Young about comments made by Pauline Hanson on this podcast that she recorded with Tommy Robinson, a far-right figure in the UK. It's been released this morning. What do we know about what's been said in that podcast?
2: So, Sally, it's about an hour-long conversation between Pauline Hanson and Tommy Robinson, and there's a transcript, or at least a partial one, and had a little bit of a listen over the course of this morning. It was published really only very recently, so there's lots to pick over. I think first and foremost, the fact of doing the podcast itself, as you asked both Mark Butler and Sarah Hanson-Young there, we've been talking all week about what a significant figure Tommy Robinson is for his, I suppose, for being extreme on the right in Britain, as you say, someone even that Nigel Farage doesn't want to be associated with. There was obviously controversy when Karl Stefanovic sat down with him. It cost him his job at Nine for sitting down with him and for not, in the view of Nine, you know, asking pointed questions or scrutinising it all. Well, in this case, Pauline Hanson canvassing a lot of issues with Robinson really just seems to outright agree with him. There's not only any pushback, but actually a lot of affirmation and a lot of expression of similar views, in particular about Muslims in the United Kingdom and in Australia. I'll get to those comments in a moment. I mean, I guess just the context of Tommy Robinson as well is that Robinson's own background, one of the things that he's drawn criticism on recently has been whipping up a story based on absence of fact about a teenage Muslim boy in the UK and directing essentially his supporters to pile hate on this teenager who was bullied. He gets into a conversation with Hanson here talking about Muslims in Australia. He starts with the view, and you play that NDIS clip to Mark Butler there where they end up talking about that, but he starts with this perception that he thinks that Australia, because of its stop the boat policy, might have had a more discriminatory immigration policy, but he is surprised to see that it does not, and asks Hanson specifically about particular ethnic groups coming to Australia. I'll just play the exchange.
3: How have you ended up with Pakistanis, Somalis, all of these African problems with violent Africans? I've seen some crazy videos coming out of Australia. How has that happened when you have such a strong immigration policy?
4: Well, it started in 1973 with Gough Whitlam. So they opened up and got rid of the White Australia policy. Then they started bringing in the different migrants. We had a lot of people came out after the Second World War. So Italians, Germans, Polish and these people.
2: So I guess the point there to emphasise, which is fairly apparent, is that it's explicitly racialised. Tommy Robinson listing several nationalities and then Pauline Hanson suggesting that the problems with migration began specifically with the repeal of the White Australia policy under Gough Whitlam. And so it's that straying, I suppose, having had this debate in Australia about what Pauline Hanson means by a monoculture and her assurance that it does not mean singling out people on the basis of which countries they have come from and their ethnicity, but rather being about values, these comments do not seem to be consistent with that. It goes on as Pauline Hanson then talks about not just her suggestion that Muslim Australians are using the NDIS, which, by the way, is based in, it's a talking point in the right that seems to be based on an utterly fake stat about the number of NDIS providers registered in Lakemba, which has been the basis for this then assertion about Muslims using the NDIS that, as Mark Butler says, he has been presented with absolutely no evidence to that effect. But then she broadly goes on to speak about welfare and discussing with Robinson the percentage of Australians who are of Muslim origin and whether that number might be growing in the upcoming census. And again, I'll play the comment.
3: What do you do with... So you've got many Muslims in your country who are relying on the state.
4: You've got about 4%.
3: You've got 4%?
4: Yeah.
3: Oh, wow, that's more than
4: a four. That's a million, yeah.
3: That's more than a four.
4: That's a million. But that was in the census, so we're going on a census that's going to happen here in August. So we've got another census coming this year. So it was 5 years ago since the last one.
3: Yeah, well, that would... Yeah, yeah, it's going to have gone up to 6%, probably.
4: Well...
3: With the birth rate.
4: They are having children... Because, you know what, in the Quran it says Allah will provide. Well, the Allah
3: is the
4: providing
3: government
4: is a taxpayer. Correct. Yeah.
3: It's all the people going to work.
4: Well,
3: like,
4: guess what? I've had enough.
2: So, again, extremely incendiary comments. I'd suggest going even further in a way, or at least building on an assertion that got controversy a few months ago now, the suggestion that there were no good Muslims. But this is getting even further into, I guess, talking about birth rates gets towards things like great replacement theory and some of the most intense ideological echo chambers on the very furthest right. Again, and I've been making this point throughout the week, when there was some suggestion that Pauline Hanson, with her support in the polls and with one in four Australians indicating in opinion polls that they might vote for her, some suggestion that she would then try to, I suppose, tack towards the middle to attract more mainstream support. I think we can say pretty conclusively from an interview like this, there is absolutely no sign of that whatsoever, and that her trip to the UK has been in association with the very furthest elements of the British right, much further to the right of Nigel Farage. And so that is what's reflected in this podcast.
1: Tom, thank you very much. It's 4 minutes to eight. Well, let's talk business now with Evan Lucas. Sydney's home ownership rate has fallen below 60% for the first time since 1954, according to new analysis. So business and economics correspondent Evan Lucas is here. Evan, home ownership was near 70% for half a century. The ownership dream has certainly dimmed more recently. Why has Sydney fared so much worse than other capital cities?
5: Well, it's the affordability issue that's going on with their Sally. I mean, first and foremost, what you see in Sydney, the median house price now sits at $1.26 million. If you look at the Coitality data, if you look at something like, for instance, PropTrack, they actually have it even higher. They sit at about $1.56. And therefore, wages and earnings income just do not actually match up with what's going on with Sydney's median house price. And that's where that home ownership plunge is now gone. It's also, again, around access to landing, rezoning, zone landing, et cetera, in Sydney is also, despite the fact that it actually has the highest density in the country, is also part of the problem. And it's not just a Sydney scenario. We're seeing this spread north and west as well. But Sydney is going to be the beacon about where Australia sits going forward.
1: Brisbane and Perth, they're racing up when it comes to affordability. Perth's price-to-income ratio, that's almost doubled since 2020. The Brisbane market's been going crazy as well. Are they set to become the next Sydney, so to speak?
5: Well, Perth's the interesting one. So Perth now, as you said, has doubled. So it's now at 8.7 times income. So what that means is that you need 8.7 years of your gross income, not your net income, to actually buy a home. That's up from 4.5% in 2020. Brisbane sits at 9.5 times from 5.5. So there is that next question about affordability. Again, the issue is income and whether or not wages can keep up with price growth. So yes, there is particularly, I actually would argue, that Brisbane's the one to watch. They are now getting up at the same level. So, you know, Sydney's, you know, is sitting at 9.8 times earnings. That is where the market to watch now is Brisbane. And it's also been led by the Olympics, but the supply of Brisbane housing is low. Their wages are growing slightly faster in the country, but they also now have that 9.5 times earnings to get a house.
1: Thanks so much for that, Evan. Evan Lucas updating you on what's happening in the property market. Well, still to come, your Friday brain teaser, I'll be giving you that after the news at 8, and the Friday political panel will be assembling for you. Paul Kelly from The Australian will be here, along with Katina Curtis from Capital Brief and our very own Tom Crowley. Plus, you'll be hearing about the